0: it disrupts you.
1: But there's been, you know, people have, you know, their plaster crack in their house. And,
0: oh, really?
1: And just, I don't know, it's just, it's strange.
0: Well, I understand that is it the Kokomo City Council or government there in Kokomo is allocating $100,000 to try to find out what...
1: You know what? I thought, maybe, well, if I can go find it for them, maybe they'll give me that $100,000. But, you know, there's people, you know, that can't hear it, but then there's lots of people that can.
0: Well, let me ask you this, sir. What do you imagine in your wildest dreams that it is?
1: Myself, I think it's some kind of a fan on top of some building somewhere that's spinning, and it's either got a bearing out of it or it's hitting something. It's probably on one of the top of the industrial plants, but
0: you're suggesting the vibration is transmitted through the building into the earth.
1: It's something like that. But, you know, you can go out, you know, if I go 30 miles outside town, you cannot hear it.
0: You know, I don't know if geology would find that a sound theory or not. It just doesn't seem like the Earth could transmit that minor a sound. It seems almost like it would have to be under the Earth to be transmitted that distance. I could be wrong, and maybe, you know, maybe you're right. We'll see.
1: $100,000, you know, somebody better find something.
0: Yeah, you know, that's a good point. I guess politicians have their necks out a little bit on this because, as you point out, for $100,000, they better find something or they're going to get laughed at.
1: Well, if I find something new or something, I'll fax you or email you.
0: All right, please keep us informed. A call from Kokomo, where this hum is going on. It's pretty weird, and it's to the point where people are moving away. And so, you know, when that begins to occur, obviously you get the attention of politicians who want to know what the hell's going on. It just, you know, I take his idea, but it just doesn't seem geologically sound to imagine something would resonate through a building, then down into the earth and be radiated that far. You never know. Stranger things. West of the Rockies, you're on the air. Good morning.
2: Oh, hi, Art.
0: Hi.
2: Wow, it's great to talk to you. It's been years.
0: Years, huh?
2: I've been trying to get through for...
0: That's too long between calls.
2: For years. Anyway, I just haven't had any good luck. I have a great story. I think it's a monster. It was a monster to me at the time, that's for sure.
0: Where are you, huh?
2: I'm in Eagle Point, Oregon.
0: Okay. And what happened to you and when?
2: Judy. This was some years ago. My daughter's grown now. She's 31, and she was a little girl about 6 or 7 then. Mm-hmm. We lived in Central California, and it was a hot summer afternoon. She was in her room napping right next to my room. And I had a friend over, and we were in my room with the shades drawn with a cold drink, probably a soft drink.
0: Right.
2: There was no substance abuse involved. There was nothing going on that was strange. We were just kicking back trying to stay cool, and we were having conversation. And it wasn't about anything related to what happened next. We were wide awake. This is so crazy. You know, I have never heard a story like this on your show, and I listen every night religiously, really.
0: All right.
2: Okay, but it's true. We were talking. I had my back towards the side of my bed. We were sitting on my bed. And all of a sudden, I felt like a presence behind me, right at the edge of the bed. And I figured it was my daughter because she would often wake up and just step into the room very quietly. It wasn't. I turned around, and standing by my bed was a creature he was standing upright. It was covered with fur, long, long silver fur, with a long, long nose. It had really close-set eyes. It was totally there. It was breathing. I could see it breathing. It was...
0: Was it humanoid? Was it, describe it further. You said it had fur, silvery fur.
2: Long silver fur around its head and neck and chest. It was standing upright.
0: How tall?
2: About 3.5 feet tall.
0: Probably. Oh, small.
2: Not real tall, right.
0: Okay.
2: But, you know, later it came to me what it was, but at the time I was frozen in time and I couldn't move, and I was totally awestruck by this thing.
0: And later?
2: And it started moving towards me. It was totally three-dimensional. It was so clear.
0: In other words, it had as much substance as somebody you would normally see
2: right.
0: in a room? Okay.
2: Exactly. But it had a little bit of a glow around it. That was the only difference.
0: Oh.
2: And it started moving towards me, and we had eye contact, and I couldn't move. I was totally fascinated by it. I was more fascinated than I was frightened at the time.
0: Huh.
2: But I knew this thing could get me if it wanted to because it was right beside me. And its face, as it moved towards me, it was opening its mouth. And I could see these jagged, sharp, sharp teeth.
0: Oh.
2: Its mouth was full of them.
0: Oh.
2: And I could see its tongue and I could see it breathing. And it just kept getting closer to my face, its face closer to my face. And it got to within, very slowly, within about 4 inches of my face. And I couldn't stand it anymore. I had to do something, even though it hadn't made an aggressive move towards me.
0: Well, that's what I call aggressive. It's 4 inches from you is really in
2: right.
0: your space.
2: It was in my face, and it was so real. So I turned to my friend. Finally, I was able to move out of sheer panic, and I turned to see if he was witnessing this thing, too. And he was just riveted to me, and he said, "What is wrong with you? You're white as a sheet." And I knew he hadn't seen it, so I turned back again, and it was gone. And, you know, later I realized what it was, and you're going to just think this is just so bizarre. It was. It was a silver baboon.
0: A silver baboon.
2: I'm almost positive.
0: Did this thing make any sound?
2: No sound whatsoever. No message. I have never been able to figure out why it happened. A lot of strange things have happened to me in my life. Most of them pretty vivid.
0: Yeah, I'd put that in the category of monster, all right.
2: I would, yeah, it was more like a monster than anything else. But
0: if you hadn't snapped out of it,
2: right?
0: What do you think would have happened?
2: Oh, my God, I don't know. It was just about to touch me. It was just...
0: I understand. Do you think something would have occurred to you? Do you physically?
2: Yeah, I do, because it was so real, and it was emanating energy. I could sort of almost feel that. excuse me, but I didn't really feel real threatened. I knew it was interdimensional.
0: Well, that's because you were frozen with fear. That
2: right.
0: really happens. And I'm sure that aids a lot of abductions and all the rest of it. You are flat frozen with fear. You can't
2: move. I was. I really was. But it's absolutely true, and I've never heard a baboon story before.
0: Nor have I.
2: I don't understand it at all.
0: Excepting those strange creatures that they appear to be seeing near the Florida Everglades and in parts of Florida, even some outside the Everglades.
2: Okay.
0: They're sort of a kind of an almost Bigfoot type creature, but not silvery the way you just talked about.
2: Yeah, this was exactly when I thought back, I realized it looked exactly like a silver baboon. Now this is interesting. I started researching baboons then because I thought it must have been symbolic or something.
0: Yes.
2: Excuse me, I have a cold. And I didn't find anything. I couldn't find anything in literature, art literature, anywhere I looked. And I looked everywhere I could think of.
0: All right, well, now you've tossed it to a bunch of millions of people, and we'll get more info and see if others have had that encounter.
2: That would be nice.
0: All right, thanks for your call.
2: Thank you, Art.
0: Take care. Well, how about it? Anybody else out there have a silver baboon encounter? I'm Art Bell. This is Coast to Coast AM. Good morning, everybody. The Strange in the Night.
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0: Now, we take you back to the past on Art Bell Somewhere in Time.
1: Good morning, everybody. We're in open lines. Here's an email I just got this minute. Art, I've had two sexual encounters with nightly visitors. The first one around 1993, and I was awakened by a figure standing in my bedroom door. Because the light over the kitchen sink was on, out in the kitchen, I could see the figure but no features. I thought it was my college son coming up from his apartment downstairs to ask if we had anything to eat while he was studying. I knew immediately it wasn't. As it started walking across the floor at the end of the bed and came up to me and got on top of me, I was paralyzed, absolutely could not move. I could feel and hear my heart beating in my chest and could feel the arteries in my neck pulsing. I could hear my husband sleeping beside me and couldn't figure out why he didn't wake up. I tried to yell at him to wake him up to help me, but I couldn't speak. Just when I thought I was going to have a heart attack because I was yelling at this being telepathically that I was going to have a heart attack, he just vanished. As soon as he vanished, I sat straight up. My heart was still racing, looked around the room and tried to tell myself that it was only a bad dream. I never told anybody about it because in my heart I knew it was not a dream, but I really didn't know what it was. Then about 4 years later, I had started sleeping in a guest bedroom because my husband was very ill and I rested better there at about 2 o'clock in the morning. I had the feeling someone was in my room. I woke up and there, standing at the foot of my bed, a large figure, but this time I wasn't scared at all because the room was filled with pure love. It was the best thing I've ever felt in my whole life. But this figure also came to the side of the bed and proceeded to lie on me. It was great. I don't know how I knew this, but I knew he had blonde, wavy, shoulder-length hair, and I kept asking him telepathically, "Who are you?" I could feel the weight of him on me, but I told myself this must be a dream. However, I found out this time I was totally paralyzed except my arms. So I thought, perhaps if I crossed my arms over my chest, all I would feel would be me. But I was wrong. I felt a very broad, muscular back. Again, I asked, who was he? All of a sudden, he just vanished. Then I couldn't move. I'll never forget that feeling of total, unconditional love that filled the room. And many times I wished he would come back, but never has. This is the first time I've told anyone. I always thought everyone would think I was crazy. Evelyn, and I will not even read the state that she wrote this from. Thank you very much, Evelyn. So that's one of the things we're talking about, kind of an out-there-on-the-edge topic, but not really. Because, as I keep saying, even in the regular world out here, folks, people don't report sexual assaults most of the time, and of course, these sorts of sexual assaults probably are never reported, but I'll tell you this, the abduction, people know all about it. They just don't want to talk about it. And then we're talking about classic monster encounters, if you've had one. And then finally, we are taking predictions for a very short-term period of time, the next 6 weeks only. In other words, we're asking you to stick out your psychic neck and give us something astronomical, something big that's going to happen in the world. Does not have to be terrorist-related at all. Some large event that you believe is going to occur in the next 6 weeks.
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0: back into the night we go. First time caller line, you're on the air. Hello. Hello there.
1: Hello.
0: Yes, you're on the air, sir.
1: All righty. I'm calling from Cape Jordan, Missouri. I happened to hear on Paul Harvey this afternoon.
0: Oh, yes.
1: That the story about the bouncer in London who was found stabbed to death, but when the...
0: Lying in a pool of his blood, they thought.
1: Pool of his blood, and they did a DNA test from the blood and found out that the blood was not human.
0: That is correct.
1: And, I mean, you know, I'd always... In my experiences with bouncers, I always thought these guys were gorillas anyway, but, I mean, this is just a little bit on the ridiculous side.
0: Yeah, I'm laughing, and I shouldn't, because it's not really that funny. I mean, here's a guy stabbed to death who obviously bled out, lying in a pool of blood. That's the way stabbing victims, unless the body has been moved, are always found, and the blood is not human. Well, this should be a little adventure ahead, huh?
1: Yeah, well, and I hadn't heard anything else about it or read anything else about it.
0: Well, I'll tell you why. Because Scotland Yard only has the ability to tell if blood is human or non-human. They don't have the ability to do DNA testing beyond that. So they had to send the blood samples here to America to be analyzed. And those blood samples are winging their way toward America right now.
1: To be analyzed by a veterinarian DNA specialist, I believe.
0: Yeah, that is correct, yes.
1: They're checking for I guess the only other thing it could be is animal blood or then not of this world. That's I thought was an extremely interesting story. I mean,
0: or there's one other possibility, sir.
1: Yeah, what's that?
0: That the stabbing victim was not of this world.
1: That, yes, exactly. And unless they find out that it's animal blood and for some reason somebody thought far enough ahead to try and throw everything off, but that still does not seem like it would be very
0: feasible. Yeah, in a street stabbing situation, that doesn't sound very feasible to me.
1: No, not in the least, but I thought of all the things I've heard recently, and I know, you know, you get an awful lot of... varied calls on your show, and I listen to it a lot. I think you do a great job with it, but I mean, for this to be a validated news story.
0: Well, I would like to say that I am surprised and shocked, but I'm not. The world has been getting so strange and weird lately that it's just one more, but yeah, it's a big one.
1: This is widely reported by reputable news agencies that maybe would steer clear of anything that seems a little bit too extreme.
0: Paul Harvey had it on. It was on Paul Harvey earlier.
1: Yes, exactly.
0: Yeah. All right, sir, I appreciate the call. Thank you very much. Yeah, it was non-human blood. I mean, here's a guy, a bouncer, big guy, I guess, stabbed in the street, lying in a pool of what should have been his own blood, right? When you're stabbed, when you're alive, you bleed out. So there's always a pool of blood unless the body's moved. And it's non-human blood. So what are the possibilities? Well, that he was stabbed somewhere else, brought here, dumped, and animal blood was substituted. Because, after you've been dead for a while, your heart stops, you're not bleeding anymore. So the body could have been moved and then animal blood added. But that seems pretty exotic stuff, you know, to occur in the street. You know, a dumping of that sort. That's one possibility. Another is that something killed this man that was non-human, not likely in London. And the third possibility is that the victim himself was not human. And I guess we're going to have to wait for the DNA test. That takes a while. Wild Card Line, you're on the air. Good morning.
2: Good morning, Art.
0: Hi. Where are you?
2: Iowa.
0: Iowa?
2: Yeah.
0: Okay.
2: Have you ever used After the Gold Rush as some of your bumper music?
0: I don't think I have, but it sounds reasonable.
2: Well, it's that abduction song from a long time ago. Okay. I had a prediction.
0: Okay. It'll be only number 5, and it'll be for the next 6 weeks.
2: Okay, this one's for the next couple days.
0: All right. Oh, really?
2: Probably tomorrow.
0: Okay.
2: Earthquake, and a little bit higher, what is that called, Richter?
0: Yes.
2: Than it was, a week ago?
0: Where?
2: this is, I'm not quite sure, but I think it's around the same area because I only really get predictions for the United States.
0: But somewhere here in the U.S.?
2: Yeah, in the U.S. Was that fault running east to west last time that kind of shook? Was that a fault running east to west?
0: What earthquake are you referring to?
2: The last one last week, Southern California, 5-point-something.
0: Oh, I don't know. I forget. I don't know that I even knew which fault line it was. So
2: Okay. Well, I believe this one's going to be north to south, and it's going to be a little higher than that.
0: Uh-huh.
2: Yeah.
0: All right. So a prediction perhaps for as early as tomorrow, but very quickly for a California earthquake. Well, or a earthquake.
2: An earthquake, yes. It's going to be...
0: All right. Can I ask you how this came to you?
2: I was praying. And the last time I was praying and I saw my vision rocking east to west, and an earthquake happened within 2-3 days.
0: Okay.
2: And last night I was praying again and I saw it rocking
0: north and south.
2: My perspective rocking a little faster, a little more violently north to south.
0: All right. Very good.
2: Okay.
0: All right. Anything else?
2: Yes, I've had actually 3 encounters with the unknown. The third one quite disturbing, but
0: Sexual encounters?
2: Yes, sexual encounters. The first two were in college that disturbed me quite greatly, but at the time, not like the third one. But anyway, it was an all-girl dorm, all-girl school. It was a finishing school.
0: Oh,
2: and
0: yeah.
2: One night, you know, I had 2 roommates that had the bedroom, and I was sleeping in the living area
0: mm-hmm.
2: on one of the beds, you know, provided by a college dorm. Anyway, I felt something on me during my sleep, and I could not wake up. And it was groping me and heading for the area that...
0: Okay, well, before you go on, you say in your sleep. In other words, you were... asleep. You knew.
2: Well, I could not wake up.
0: Okay,
2: and
0: so
2: I finally let out a little.
0: You knew you were asleep, though.
2: Yes, but it was so dark, and I was like a dream within a dream. You wake up and you're still in a dream, and I let out a little yelp or something, and it went away. But just a short time later, within the month, it happened again. But this time, I couldn't wake up. And it had gone all the way.
0: Okay.
2: And when I woke up, I smelled funny smell like ether. Okay. And then I checked all the doors and windows and everything, and there was no way nobody could have gotten in or anything like that.
0: And you said there was a third.
2: Oh, my gosh. Yes. And that happened within the past few years. I was one of those girls that... I had an abortion at 17, okay?
0: Okay.
2: And what had happened is this young man kept coming to me in a vision, kept asking me if I'd be his mother. And the boy was blonde and had pimples on his face and everything. And after, like, the third time of him asking me this, I said, well, show me your father, you know?
0: Good point.
2: In my vision, I saw a beautiful man with eyes that looked right through me.
0: Yes?
2: Knew my soul. And now, if I would ever meet this man, I mean, I'd like to know who he is, you know? But anyway, soon after that, last time, I said, okay, I'll be your mother, you know, no problem. And
0: really?
2: I went to bed. It was within just, it was like either that night or within a few days. I don't have a time frame on that. I saw a young man, boy, around 14, 15, curled up in a corner in a room. I was up a stairs in a room, and there was nothing in this room but this young boy curled up in the corner with blonde hair.
0: Yes.
2: And I instantly saw him as my aborted child. And he would be the age, he was the age that he would be today if he had lived.
0: Yes.
2: And but yet he was skinny and not deformed, but he wasn't, you know, really. Anyway, he was curled up. And then this bulbous figure, this man-like creature with a bulb for a bottom. I mean, it was odd. It looked like Jabba the Hutt.
0: Yes.
2: Okay. And he was dark, and he said, I can't exactly remember what his words were, so I won't repeat it. So then the young man that I'd been seeing in my visions appeared, and then the young boy comes out of the corner, and they start going in a circle, and they consume each other, the feet in the mouth of the other, and they started spinning wildly, and then the man threw me over on my all fours, gave it to me in my back.
0: And, my God, do you know?
2: And he says, "You have now conceived."
0: Yeah, I.
2: And I woke up, and I was. I felt like I'd been raped. I mean, I was wet and everything.
0: You had been raped. Now, this is such an incredible story because, I can't tell you how many guests on the program, and we've talked about the nature of souls and the nature of reincarnation. And what you just told me about the very young boy that you thought was the aborted boy you had.
2: Yeah.
0: And this that was to be, and then the spinning around.
2: It's
0: so incredible. I mean, obviously,
2: like a snake consuming its tail.
0: Obviously, it was a joining of a rejoining or a newly joined soul. That's an incredible story. Now, the only question I have for you is, did my brother
2: conceived a son at that point in time, but I did not.
0: You didn't, but he did.
2: Yes, and the boy is looking quite a bit like the. See, he's quite a bit younger. He's only 8 now. Okay, it's a few years. Okay, I guess it was more than a couple years ago. Yeah,
0: that's
2: 8 years.
0: That's an incredible story. That's an incredible story.
2: His mother and father, they're both on suicide missions, if you ask me.
0: I appreciate your call. Thank you so much.
2: Mm-hmm.
0: Right, good night. That's really incredible, and I knew that was the kind of thing that we were going to elicit if we dared move this way. Now, God, that's incredible. Again, I say to you, we've had so many people on this program talk about reincarnation, the nature of souls. Frequently, one big question has always been about aborted children, when the soul is inculcated into the child. The most recent opinion was first trimester, but who really knows, right? And then, of course, reincarnation. And the story she just told about the mixing and the whirling of these two is, in my opinion, absolutely astounding. I really appreciate that story. Off into a different area, as usual. I'm Art Bell, and this is Coast to Coast AM.
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1: It's really interesting. All you have to do is open the lines and bring up a subject that's otherwise taboo and nobody ever talks about it, and all of a sudden everybody talks about it. Good morning, I'm Art Bell, and this is Coast, headed into the, actually already into the Memorial Day weekend.
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0: All right, directly back into the night in the east of the Rockies this time. You're on the air. Good morning.
1: Good morning, sir.
0: Hi, where are you?
1: I am in New York.
0: In New York State?
1: Yep.
0: Okay.
1: I was just calling about the spiritual rape.
0: Okay, are you on a speaker phone?
1: No, I'm on a cordless.
0: A cordless phone, all right. Okay, yes, spiritual rape, I guess that's one word for it.
1: Yeah, one of my friends was spiritually raped last year, one of my close friends. And I guess for a while, she's in contact with spirits, and I guess she was in contact with whom she believes to be Napoleon for about 6 months, and I guess a good contact, and then it became more like a poltergeist type of thing. Like it was
0: so
1: more like
0: this was like
1: a,
0: you're telling me this was like an ongoing relationship with Napoleon.
1: Right.
0: Now, you've got to admit, that sounds pretty wild.
1: It sounds very wild, but she's had contact with spirits, I guess, for several years now, so I guess the only thing I could do is take her word on it.
0: She is not carrying Napoleon's child, is she? I mean, that would be news for the world. No.
1: No, I don't think so. But
0: did you believe her?
1: It was a little hard to hear at first, but I think eventually it just became such a factor in her life. She couldn't focus on her schoolwork. She couldn't focus on really anything because this was bothering her so much.
0: That's incredible. See if you can get her to call me.
1: Okay.
0: Would you do that?
1: Sure.
0: All right. I very much appreciate it. Thank you. That's one for the books. There are, you know, in the psychiatric world, there are Napoleon complexes, but this would be the first intimate, ongoing relationship with Napoleon that I'm aware of being reported. West of the Rockies, you're on the air. Hello.
2: Good morning, Art. This is Diane in Missoula, Montana.
0: Hi, Diane.
2: So, I was originally going to call about an attack, but you know, I'm being inspired, Art. I recently had a flirtation with a man that I just, like, felt weak in the knees, so I think when I go to sleep tonight, I'm going to try and go get him.
0: You mean have an OBE, an out-of-body experience?
2: Right? I want to have my way with that man. I am inspired, Art. You have inspired me to go where no woman has gone before.
0: Well, you know what? Other women may have gone there before.
2: Oh, that's true.
0: So,
2: well, if I have success, I'll give you a call.
0: Have you actually ever been attacked yourself?
2: Yes. I was the one that called, I don't know, a couple of months ago and woke up with bruises on her thighs.
0: Oh, yes.
2: And I had my first lucid attack in Idaho Falls, Idaho. I was camping in my motorhome. And I went to sleep that night, very peaceful, and woke up with this pressure on my chest and a split perception. I felt I could describe the outline of what was on me. It looked like a man in a side-length leather coat. And then my perception split again, and I was being pulled up out of my bed. And I woke up then, and my arm was reached. My body was up, and my arm was reaching, and I just had the feeling that if I hadn't woken, I would have been dragged along with him. So that freaked me out for that image stayed in my mind for
0: a long time, and now you're ready to go and return the favor, huh? have you studied OBEs at all now? Then I know you're laughing, but
2: No. I started studying Carlos Castaneda 20 years ago, and was inspired by Don Juan and the whole Castaneda thing about perception.
0: So you're serious? You're really going to try this?
2: Oh God, Art! Of course.
0: Well,
2: I mean, if
0: somebody
2: it's a
0: out there is in for it.
2: I can't have contact with this man. I have to have a moral. I'm in a position where I can't have sex with my coworkers, Art, because I'm morally bound not to do that. But in my dreams now, that's another story.
0: In your wildest dreams, huh?
2: That's right, my wildest dreams. And that's why I listen to you, Art. You fulfill my wildest dreams.
0: All right. Thanks for the call.
2: Thank you, Art.
0: Good luck.
2: Thank you.
0: To him. Well, you know, it's again, I've talked to a lot of OBE researchers, and they all know damn well this is a big part of out-of-body experience and research. It's just a part that they don't talk much about. They just spend a lot of time telling you how safe it is and all the positive, flowery beautiful little aspects of it. And rarely do you hear stories like the ones you're hearing tonight. You just don't hear them. But trust me when I tell you, it's an integral part, a very integral part of these sorts of experiences. I mean, so much so that it's probably the majority of these kinds of experiences, but it's one of those things that people normally just won't talk about. And can you blame them? First time caller line, you're on the air. Hello.
3: Yes, hello, Art. Good morning.
0: Good morning.
3: Yes, I'm calling from Missouri.
0: Okay, you're going to have to yell at us. You're not too loud.
3: Okay. Yes, I want to share with you my experience about 12 years ago.
0: Yes, ma'am.
3: Me and my husband checked into a hotel, and we were in one part of San Diego. Uh-huh. And, when we were sleeping, I was lifted up from the bed that we were both sleeping.
0: While your husband was asleep next to you?
3: Yes, we were both sleeping.
0: Yes.
3: We had arrived, from the airport, and we checked into the hotel before mm-hmm. we visit our family. So when we were sleeping, I was lifted up from the bed. My whole body was locked up, but my head, I can move my head.
0: That's all?
3: Yes. And when I was experiencing this, what happened was I was completely awakened by this lifting thing. You know, I couldn't describe it, but just being lifted, it's like not like by a hand, not like by any kind of force. If I want to say it's like a wind, it's some kind of a wind, if it is. Well, when it goes like very slow, very slow, and I was going up, up, up, mm-hmm. and, you know, I have my cover on top of me. It was on top of both of us.
0: Yes.
3: Well, when I look at him, and he's sleeping, and he's facing the other way, and the blanket is, coming off of his body and was going up with me. I was looking at him, and I'm looking at, above me, and I'm coming closer and closer and closer to the ceiling. I couldn't say anything. I couldn't move, my body, and I don't understand what was going on. And all this time, I was looking at him, and I was looking up at the ceiling. I was looking at him. I was looking up at the ceiling. And, this blanket completely come off of him, and when I look up, and I knew I was going to hit the ceiling, okay?
0: Yes.
3: Because it was just lifting me all the way up, and the next thing I knew, I was back on the bed. And, when I turned around, I wake him up. He was deeply asleep. And
0: in other words, you went up all the way, virtually all the way to the ceiling. So far, it pulled the covers off him.
3: Off him, yes.
0: Huh.
3: Yes, it did. So the last time when I look at the ceiling, I got so scared because I knew I'm going to crash into it, right?
0: Yes.
3: And I look at him, and the next thing I know,
0: boom,
3: I was,
0: you're back.
3: I was back on the bed.
0: All right, well, let me tell you what that sounds like. That sounds like an OBE. That sounds like an out-of-body experience. Now, the only thing I would have difficulty explaining would be the blanket coming with you. Normally, in an OBE, your essence, your soul, your consciousness moves out of your body, and you are able to, for example, see your body. But normally, there wouldn't be a physical thing like a blanket being pulled with you. So I'm afraid I don't know exactly what class to put that in. It's not exactly an OBE because it has physical characteristics that, to the best of my knowledge, usually don't accompany an OBE. Very interesting. Wildcard line, you're on the air. Hello.
4: Is that me?
0: That would be you, yes.
4: Oh, okay. Hi.
0: Hi, yes. Good
4: morning, everybody.
0: Hi.
4: Okay, this happened in Sedona, Arizona, an interesting, very interesting place, dear to my heart. Okay, a friend and I were walking towards the creek, and we were just in a real mellow state of mood and walked up, and about waist high below us, because we were kind of up on a ridge, mm-hmm. we looked down and we saw something that neither of us could focus on because the brain would not compute what we were seeing. It wasn't like looking at a glass or a, something that you're...
0: Yeah, it is very interesting. If your eyes see something that your brain doesn't recognize at all, that it has no reference for, it's like you just, your brain can't assimilate it. It doesn't put a name to it.
4: Right
0: or,
4: on.
0: Yeah.
4: It's almost like looking, like how a bird will look at you or something, and they kind of tilt their head back and forth and the eyes wide.
0: Yeah, that's right.
4: Well, that's exactly what we did. And we were both looking, and all of a sudden, I realized when it came into focus that it was a very small, thin being that had on a black cloak. But I'll tell you what, one of the most interesting things about that cloak, and of all the experience, this whole experience, that cloak blew my mind because it was the color of the deepest, darkest black that you could imagine. But it had flecks. Now, this was in the autumn. And if you've ever seen Oak Creek Canyon in the autumn, it's just awesome. It's beautiful.
0: Was this a human creature, or how much detail could you see of the
4: being?
0: Okay,
4: Art, we were standing probably about 3 feet from this being.
0: Oh.
4: I prefer not to say creature or monster, but I feel like this is the first time I've put this story out. Actually, the person that was with me, I forced him not to tell anybody about it.
0: So he saw it too?
4: Oh, absolutely.
0: All right.
4: So what happened was that
0: Describe as best you can for us what you saw.
4: Okay, the cloak had every color of the leaves that surrounded it in the most brilliant gold colors. The black was not a black, which is like of the color strobe. It was an infinite color of black, by the way.
0: All right, you're really focused on this robe or cloak, but
4: okay, I would say it was male. Okay, starting from the top of the head, interestingly, the hair wasn't like human hair that comes straight down.
0: Right.
4: It was red. It was almost like a Bozo the Clown colored red, but a deeper, more natural color.
0: Okay.
4: And it stuck straight out, kind of like
0: like it got an electric shock.
4: Like an electric shock. I never thought of it that way. You betcha.
0: Okay.
4: That's it.
0: All right.
4: And straight out, all around the top of his head, and then you come down to the face, and the face is kind of a grayish-looking, bluish animal features. It kind of had somewhere between a pig snout and a wolf face.
0: Oh, my.
4: And almost a human-looking mouth underneath that. And the eyes were very close set. And its hand was very interesting also. Not only the cloak caught my eye, and, of course, like I said, you know, not being able to focus on that, like you said, the brain just wasn't computing, so my eyes were wide.
0: Boy, if you were to stop me now and say, what does that sound like? It sounds a little like some sort of vampire.
4: Oh, I just couldn't even go there. I'll tell you, this is going to blow your mind, the bottom line of the story. Let me finish with the hand, and then we'll go to the end.
0: Fire away.
4: The hand is kind of a grayish, greenish-looking color there again.
0: Yep.
4: Has only three fingers.
0: Oh, bro.
4: Clawed fingers, very thick fingers. I'll never forget the picture in my mind. See it now.
0: Wait a minute. Clawed. Delineate between fingers like our human fingers.
4: Okay, like human fingers that have really bad arthritis.
0: All right.
4: And really thick.
0: All right.
4: And then he was swirling. He was bent down swirling in a clockwise position in the water. And when he looked up at me, you could see the mouth open. He went like that and looked up with big eyes. And at that moment, my heart just went boom. And I grabbed my friend. We turned around, and I said, keep walking. And we turned around and kept walking. All of a sudden, he goes, what did you just see? What did you just see? And I stopped. I turned to him, and I said, what did you just see? And we both described the same thing. I said, I am going back. This is an opportunity that I'm sorry I can't pass on. And he was grabbing me.
0: This happens in every horror movie ever made.
4: The girl always
0: goes back. All right.
4: So I go back and fully expecting, Art, fully expecting that this being was going to be gone for the hills.
0: Yeah. Oh, yeah.
4: We come down. I said, okay, I'm not going to be up above. I don't want to be like a one-upmanship, me up here, you down there. So I noisily came around like I was stomping for a snake, came down and was on the level, walked down the side of the red rocks there, came around, and I was facing nothing more than this most beautiful woman sitting in the lotus position. And she was, again, had all the colors that surrounded the creek at that time. We walked up, and the guy started rattling. He was nervous, of course. And he said, we just wanted to talk with you, you know. And I just looked at him and gave like this shh. And she welcomed us to sit down in the most peaceful, angelic, most beautiful, serene voice. So we sat down cross-legged in front of her, just as if you were sitting two feet away.
0: Yes.
4: She was beautiful. And you know what? I don't know what happened. We had a lapse of time. We had no idea. Once we got up, we both stood up simultaneously, said thank you, and we turned around and walked away. And I said, what did she say to us? And he said, I don't have a clue.
0: Well, you had an experience, didn't you? And it may take hypnotic regression to find out what happened. But boy, oh boy, after what you've told me, I think I'd want to know.
4: Well, you know, I ran into an Indian gal not too long after that, and she had said that, and she was from that area, and their Indian cultures have been there for thousands of years, and she was like the only person that I did tell, because I said, can you tell me what this might have been that I had seen? She was a maid at one of the resorts up there,
0: yes.
4: And never saw her before, never saw her after, and she said, well, what you've described, you know, they talk about in the Kivas and stuff, and generally, the only people that see those are the shamans, and they haven't seen them for generations and for thousands of years. They have not been around, but they call them the keepers of. They're like a guard that stands guard between dimensional levels.
0: Huh.
4: Don't exactly recall.
0: Yeah, the way it's going right now with dimensions, we need guards because it all helps.
4: Yes. Sir.
0: All hell's breaking loose. All right, I really appreciate that. Some story. Thank you.
4: You bet.
0: Take care. Oh, my. The only thing I would have to say to this, and I'm, you know, I understand that I'm always over on the perhaps darker side of this than a lot of researchers, but it seems to me that in a lot of cases of abduction, of examination and all kinds of things that go on with human beings and whatever these entities are, people describe this wonderful feeling of pure love and all the rest of it. Well, haven't you all considered that that might be like a narcotic? That you're being presented or imprinted with a mental image of something that's all warm and lovey and fuzzy, and maybe it is and maybe it isn't. But that certainly would be the best way to keep you under control, wouldn't it? Now, she said she didn't remember a thing and there was a lot of missing time. My advice would be go and get regressed and find out what happened to you if you really want to know. I'm not so sure that all these researchers are right. I know that what they do is they report what people say, just like what that young lady had say, about how it felt all warm and fuzzy and world and the warm, embracing love and all the rest of it. But how do you know?
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1: Has always made me wonder. It really has always made me wonder. And think that, well, maybe they're just all wrong. Anyway, shall we break? We have an hour yet to go. In the nighttime with Coast to Coast AM, I'm Art Bell. Good morning.
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3: There's a man with a gun over there telling me I got to beware. I think it's time we stop. Children, what's that sound? 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

0: Now, we take you back to the past on Art Bell Somewhere in Time.
1: Listen to this one, everybody. It just came in. Email just came in. Art, I used to drink every morning. Make that every evening. Art, I used to drink every evening until I was sleepy. One night, I remember going to bed and having terrible dreams of monsters and everything. When I woke, I was on the floor and I was in pain. I got up knowing I had a bladder infection because of the discomfort and looked in the mirror and found I had a black eye and marks of a beating on my cheek below. I went to the bathroom and knew I had been assaulted sexually and very roughly at that. There was no one in the house except my daughter and I. I checked on her, and she was safely asleep. I checked on the house. It was secure. For several days, I had glimpses of demons. The next day, I went to the doctor, and he verified the bladder infection. He asked me about sexual activity, and I explained I was celibate. He didn't press me for any more information, but both of us were uncomfortable at this point. I quit drinking. This was a demon attack, and I believe too much booze opened me to this attack. It was a very strong message. And believe me, I can still picture the demons who attacked me. Signed, S. in Texas.
0: Now, we take you back to the past on Art Bell Somewhere in Time.

0: Once again, into the night and east of the Rockies we go. You are on the air. Good morning.
1: Hi, Art. I'm calling from Memphis, Tennessee. I'm a first-time caller. I hear a lot of people describe these erotic experiences that they're having during their out-of-body experience or astral projection.
0: Some might say erotic. Others would say rape. And I guess maybe it's both, you know?
1: Well, I was wondering if you've ever heard anyone describe during astral projection, or I guess what you call an out-of-body experience, like have actually been murdered, you know, and being killed on an astral level. I mean, I don't know if that's possible.
0: I don't either. No, I

0: I have never heard that, and the researchers that I've had on would all say, maybe it could happen, but if it did, you would instantly return to your body.
1: I've been having involuntary out-of-body experiences since childhood.
0: Involuntary?
1: Involuntary. I mean, it's like when I go to sleep, it just happens, you know? I mean, I have this feeling that I'm really, that I'm leaving my body. And you
0: can separate this from what you know to be a dream, right?
1: Yes, I can, because in these circumstances, it's like I'm in control of the situation. I mean, sometimes I've woken my roommates up before, like, speaking in languages that I don't even understand. You know, like, I don't speak Spanish fluently, but I have in my sleep.
0: Okay, so in other words, you've learned to control what happens when you're out of your body?
1: Yes, I have, but I've had some very disturbing experiences. Over the course of the past 2 years, I've been involved with a young man here in my town. He's a very wicked kind of person, and I've had some terrible experiences with him on the astral level. But I have reason to believe that I've witnessed murders that have taken place.
0: Oh, my goodness.
1: And
0: have you ever seen anything in real life, you know, newspaper, radio, television, to verify?
1: I haven't, but the chances of these things being out in the open is pretty slim. I mean, here in the town I live, I mean, there are a lot of things that go on that no one ever hears about. I mean, people die every day. You don't hear about it on the news. You know what I'm saying?
0: Yes.
1: I have a very strong telepathic connection to this person, and I feel like in some way that he has tried to reach out to me on an astral level or on some kind of subconscious level to inform me about this, you know? And I've brought it up to him before. It's very awkward. I feel like this has happened to me more than once.
0: Only astrally, or have you ever met this person physically?
1: This is a person. This person is real. He's a real person.
0: Yeah, but I'm saying, have you had actual physical face-to-face contact with this person in real life as well as astrally?
1: Yes, yes. I mean, this is someone that I see on a very regular basis. And I also see him on the astral. And I feel like he's a very negative force on this earth. And I feel like we're almost at warfare, in a sense. And I felt like before I was under psychic attack, in a way. I felt like that my life has been endangered by this individual. He thinks that he's the reincarnation of Aleister Crowley.
0: Oh, my God.
1: And,
0: so
1: he's been sent here to kill people and stuff. And I'm really concerned that I may have seen some things that have happened, and I don't really know how to confirm these things or really what to do about this. But I was just wondering, you know, what happens if you are killed, like, by someone while you're on the astral level? I mean, can someone, like, really kill your soul? I mean, and how does that affect your everyday life?
0: Yeah, all I can tell you is what almost every researcher on OBEs has said to me, which I personally don't happen to believe, and that is that you're always safe, that no matter what would happen to you on the astral plane, if something awful happens, you snap right back into your body. It's the one thing that I've never completely bought into as far as these researchers are concerned.
1: I don't know how that could really be so. I mean, because something of, like, that magnitude, I mean, it's going to not only emotionally affect you, but, I mean, it's going to affect you. I mean, considering that we are whole beings, you know, as far as, like, our mind, body, and spirit are connected.
0: Let me tell you what always stops them cold, all right?
1: Okay.
0: I say to them, listen, an awful lot of people die in their sleep, right? And they always say yes, because they have to, because it's true. And then the next thing I say to them is, how do you know that they didn't die astrally and indeed physically as well?
1: Right.
0: And they go, well, I don't know. So there's your answer.
1: You know, I think a lot of people go into who are new at astral projection or who are not familiar with it go into looking for some kind of pleasurable sexual experience.
0: I had a lady like that a little while ago. Did you hear that lady?
1: Yeah, I did. And I want to say a word of caution to anyone who is seeking any kind of, like, sexual or emotional gratification through astral projection. It's a very serious thing, and it may at first seem like it's something harmless or something that could be beneficial to you. But like you said, you may perhaps be opening up a door to something that may be more powerful than you really expect. And you should always be very careful, you know, and you should pray or meditate or whatever, you know,
0: so,
1: about
0: so,
1: that.
0: So in other words, you might say astral sex is not necessarily safe sex.
1: No, it's not necessarily safe sex. You may be opening yourself, you may be opening your channels to something very negative, and you might not even know it.
0: I appreciate the call.
1: Thank you very much.
0: Thank you very much. That's something to think about, isn't it? That lady was pretty charged up about taking off after her dream man. But you may get more than you bargain for. And I'm the doubting Thomas on this astral projection thing. It may be all fine and warm and fuzzy, but I sort of never bought that. I mean, on the astral plane and elsewhere, it seems like there's positive and negative, yin and yang to everything. And I know researchers are loath to talk about the yang part, but they yin it up pretty well. But the yang part, they don't talk about. I've always believed they're probably nearly equal forces. And west of the Rockies, you're on the air. Hello.
2: Good morning.
0: Good morning.
2: I was just thinking, there's been quite a few of us gals calling in with strange, erotic experiences in the night, but I haven't heard the men calling in as much, and I thought that was rather curious. I don't know.
0: Well, it's not in the sense that when a topic catches on, all of a sudden everybody out there who's been afraid to say anything because they felt so alone.
2: Yes.
0: All of a sudden isn't afraid to say it anymore.
2: Well, I'm still afraid, but from hearing some of your other stories tonight, it's been kind of a balm to my spirit, because, you know, something like that happens to you, and you truly, you know, you don't talk about it, and you feel possibly that you're the only one. So it's really a relief to hear that you're not.
0: Quite obviously you're not. What happened to you?
2: Vacation cabin, in the hills, in the hollers, way back in the holler is where my cabin was.
0: Right.
2: And, there's certain parts of the United States that, the CB radio is used more or less like the old time party lines. You know, people, neighbors keep in touch, and, so I couldn't sleep. It was evening, late at night, and so I thought, well, you know, I'll turn the radio on. And I didn't have a phone at the time. Friends had come over and hooked up a decent base unit so that I could, you know, call out and say, hey, could,
0: yeah.
2: You know, could I get a ride to the store, you know, whatever. So I got on the radio, and I was just kind of surfing through channels, and I was having a conversation with some people, and all of a sudden, a different voice came in, and it was a very low, very masculine, I would say, almost an ancient type of a voice, very powerful.
0: Yeah.
2: And everybody else got quieted down real fast, and this voice told me, he says, I've been waiting for you for a long time, and I just thought, well, you know, it's just somebody else that can't sleep, you know. So I says, well, you know, I talked to him, you know, a few minutes, and then he says, switch channels to, he says, this channel's too crowded, switch to, I don't know, whatever channel it was. And
0: right.
2: So I did, and he was there, and he says, well, he says, before I talk to you anymore, you have to do something for me. And I said, well, what? And he says, well, close your eyes. And I thought, yeah, whatever. So I left my eyes open, and I says, okay. He says, no. I said, close your eyes. And that, you know, that did kind of scare me, but I thought, whoa. So I thought, well, yeah, I closed my eyes. And then he said, basically he mesmerized me, sort of a hypnotic thing, I think. I've seen hypnotism done at county fairs, and also years and years ago, Pat Collins in a nightclub show, I saw her. So I've seen, you know, that sort of thing, but at the time, that was the farthest thing from my mind. I was safe, I was in my own living room, mm-hmm. and I was just talking on the radio. Well, he says, you're in a boat, a small boat, and you're rocking. And you're rocking, and you're going slowly down the stream. And he's going like it. And all of a sudden, my eyes flew open, and I said, that's the same words my granny used to say to me when she wanted me to take a nap. And he says, that's right.
0: Uh-huh.
2: And see, I didn't grow up in this area. I have ties back there, but I grew up on the West Coast. And so by then, it was like, too late. And I realized that somehow the radio had opened up some sort of pathway. The next thing I knew, I had this creature in my living room over me, you know, just sort of like over me and looking in my eyes. And
0: I guess you didn't have a heart attack, huh?
2: Well, it came. I tell you what, Art, it left a lasting impression. I pretty much lost my mind for about 3 days after that.
0: You were assaulted?
2: I was raped, but as I said, I was also mesmerized, so that I was raped, but this creature had the ability to be inside my mind and make himself extremely desirable to me.
0: As I've listened tonight to these various stories, I'm beginning to see a connection, I think, between out-of-body or astral travel and the kind of situation you're talking about and so many others have tonight. And I know it's going to be a challenge for OBE investigators to really start talking about this, but I think it's time that they did.
2: Well, it's certainly not something like I was seeking. I wasn't looking on this radio. I was just, like I say, people just pass the time of day or night, you know, on the dang thing, and I wasn't at all afraid. Well, the next thing that happens is hours later, this, basically, Art, I have to say, this is a werewolf. He called himself Wolfman. Yeah.
0: Really? Did you hear the story earlier today about London?
2: I did. It blew my mind. I heard it, earlier on the radio. Yeah,
0: I'm getting a lot of people on computer that are saying werewolf, werewolf.
2: Really?
0: Well, who knows? Maybe, though.
2: Oh, my God. You know, I didn't think of that. I was thinking
0: well, maybe it'll
2: alien.
0: Come back, maybe it's going to come back to cow's blood. Who the hell knows? But, you know, this was a man stabbed to death, and he was in his own pool of blood, which was non-human.
2: I have goosebumps all over me, Art. I hadn't thought of that as it pertained to what happened to me. I was thinking, oh, this was an alien. But you know what? There is that possibility. The real kicker, Art, this is a really embarrassing part.
0: Mm-hmm.
2: For hours, this creature had sex with me. I mean, I fought back. I was physically powerless, too. But even though I was mesmerized, I wasn't a willing participant in ways. I was saying no,
0: mm-hmm.
2: You know, and he was saying, you know, gross things like lick my fur. I mean, you know, he was having sex with me in my living room, and
0: lick my fur.
2: I know, Art. It's just, it's really out there. But the bad part, Art, my radio was keyed down all for hours that night.
0: Oh my God!
2: So all. Everybody within, and I had a pretty decent base unit, everybody within miles...
0: Heard everything. Oh, my God.
2: The whole damn thing.
0: I wonder if anybody recorded it.
2: I would hope not. I'm humiliated and appalled.
0: That's an incredible story. And so then...
2: I'm frightened. Well, then...
0: There really were witnesses then, in a way.
2: Well, yeah. At one point, finally, when I came back to myself... I had thrown my arm over and knocked the radio, the base unit, and it just, he disappeared. But the radio was still on. And, of course, as soon as I could move and come to my senses, I took my finger off the key. And the next thing I heard were these two other folks. And first, it was real quiet. And it was a woman, an elderly woman. It sounded like she couldn't sleep either. And she says... Well, I never. And then there was this older gent, and he says, I've been listening to this here radio for 40 years, and I ain't never heard nothing like that.
0: Oh.
2: Well, he left me with some kind of a post-hypnotic suggestion. So then, after daylight, that's when I lost my mind, and I got on the radio, Art. I surfed every channel looking for that creature again.
0: You wanted to find that creature again?
2: He had done something to my brain. I wanted to be with him again.
0: All right. Listen.
2: 3 days.
0: I've got to break it off. We're at the bottom of the hour. That's some incredible story, though.
2: Yeah. I finally located somebody that knew something about him, a witch. I told her I wanted to find him. She said, why? I said, he has something of mine. She says, why? She said, what? I said, my free will. I want it back.
0: I got you. I've got to go. We've got a break right here. We'll be back.
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1: Good morning, everybody. What a night, huh? This has been a really, really strange one. But then again, that's what we're here for.
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0: back into the nighttime we go to the first time caller line. You're on the air. Good morning.
1: Good morning, Art.
0: Hi, how are you?
1: Fine, how are you? You know, I've been listening to you for years, and this is the first time I called, tried to call, and I got right in. I can't believe
0: it. Well, that's why we have the first time caller line.
1: Well, you know, it's so, when I hear you do these Friday programs and hear these experiences that so many people relate, and I've had so many of them all of my life.
0: You have?
1: And, oh, yes, ever since I was very young, very tiny, out of body, leaving my body astral. Projection, you know, all that stuff. But recently, this phenomenon that seems to be happening, and mostly it seems to women, with this rape or, you know, all of this stuff. Well, it has happened to me, too, except that I have been able to command the spirit, or whatever you want to call it, to leave.
0: Oh?
1: Yes, I have.
0: And how long did it take you to figure out you could do that?
1: Well, I have had to learn over the course of many years to ground myself and that I am a being who needs protection, because I say I have come to the earth that way, very open, and I have been having just outrageous experiences since I was a very little girl, and my family recognized that. As a matter of fact, when I was a toddler, I used to hear my mother and my aunt, there were two sisters, talking about me, and they're recognizing all of this stuff about me ever since I was an infant.
0: Hmm.
1: Because when I was like 4 years old, at the dinner table, things went flying on the table when all of a sudden, during the middle of dinner, I sat and told everybody exactly what they were doing. The fourth day of my life, when I came home from the hospital with my mother, and exactly where my bassinet was, what they were all saying, what I was crying about, what they were wearing, and what they were eating and cooking. Yeah, and so, but this, you know, this lady who just called and was so articulate about speaking about this man who she's acquainted with, who seems to have an evil countenance, and
0: yes,
1: and I can relate to that, because there is a, let's say, gentleman where I work, and I am a music teacher, and he's like he's a presence in the area that I work in. And he has been like a really, just kind of like after me periodically. He has a problem with substance abuse, with alcohol. So he's like, you know, not in control of himself.
0: You know, it's kind of interesting that, you know, substance abuse, specifically alcohol, seems to play a part in opening some doors for this sort of thing. I read an email from a lady about that a little while ago.
1: Absolutely, and I have noticed it too, because I mean, you know, we witness all kinds of abuse, but alcohol seems to be something where, I don't know, there's just a lot of bad behavior in an everyday basis with alcohol that is associated with alcohol abuse.
0: Well, I mean, look at what goes on with alcohol in a waking state. Look what it does to people. It emboldens them. It makes them not care about consequences. And so if somebody in that state were to move into an OBE state, why should we believe it would be any different?
1: Oh, absolutely, and this is exactly the case. I mean, this person, you know, I've had to be the mature one and try to keep peace. I want to, you know, like to keep peace in my workplace, and I'm very happy in what I do. I'm a musician, and it's just, and I'm the kind of person who believes that, you know, well, if I'm going to do something, I'm going to enjoy doing it, you know, work. You know, I always enjoy my work. I always have. But to make a long story short, he's the type of person, of course, with this bad behavior pattern, who would not take no for an answer. And he's also, of course, always acting outside of reason and truth, because there's absolutely no reason, there's no platform for his approaching me. The way that he started to is just acting out of his own needs and his own falling off the wagon and that kind of thing. But he was quite persistent, and then he became quite belligerent, as if I had insulted him. As if I was insulting him by turning him down over and over again and trying to ignore him and just go on about my business.
0: Okay, we don't have much time here.
1: Okay, but it was, I woke up and I was struggling to wake up because I was asleep and this presence was coming on me and I saw it. I was coming up out of sleep, you know, I was warned by this presence coming, and he was like, he was laying down on top of me.
0: Yeah, I was about to say that it sounds like this person is getting to a dangerous state, and obviously it got to a dangerous state.
1: Oh yeah, and I had to verbally, I had to struggle to get my voice out and to say no, get out of here, and to command him to leave. And but you know what? After it happened, and it was such a strong experience, I remembered that I had had that experience a number of years ago.
0: Okay, I appreciate your call. A lot of times that can open it. Yeah, having a conscious experience can open the door to allow you to remember other experiences that you may have had that you blocked. That can certainly occur. Wild card line, you're on the air. Hello.
2: Hi.
0: Hi.
2: Yeah, I was surprised I finally got through. But the incident that happened to my ex-fiancée about 4 or 5 years ago, I guess.
0: Yes, sir.
2: But what it started from is that my family, when I was little, they used to say that we had a guardian ghost, so to speak, that was kind of like a family ghost that always hung around our parents and everything for years growing up. And I, as a child, I thought it was just some sort of children's tale just to, keep me in line, so to speak. And they referred to him as George. But then when I moved out of the house, it seemed like he kind of followed wherever I went and never had any weird stuff happen around my parents' house anymore. And every girlfriend that I had, and if it seemed like he didn't approve of her, he would try to do different things to try to scare her off, like messing with the electricity, doing alternating lights going off and on in the apartments and stuff.
0: Sounds like a poltergeist.
2: Yeah, but he would never do anything to me. I mean, he tried to push me out of the shower one time, but that was the only thing, physical or violent that he did towards me. But there were several times where my, ex-fiance would, wake me up in the middle of the night. I hear her just, whispering pretty much and saying that she couldn't move and felt like somebody was, pinning her down. And, she was, pinned and she had told me on several other different occasions that whenever I wasn't there, that would happen on a routine basis. And it just eventually freaked her out to the point where she ended up, breaking up with me. And and I haven't heard from her since. But it was pretty odd. But then probably about just a few months after that, then the encounters, I guess you say, with George stopped altogether after that, too.
0: How did you handle all of that information?
2: Well, I kind of thought it was kind of humorous at first because I'd already, experienced a lot of the pranks and stuff that George, had done pretty much my whole life, messing with lights and doors and, pushing people around and whatnot. But, the pinning people down, I was kind of, standoffish about it.
0: Yeah, that moves off into kind of a different category, huh?
2: Yeah, like he was getting a little bit malicious about it,
0: Yeah, exactly. And that's, again, the point that I want to punctuate, and that is that, God bless them, all of these researchers into out-of-body and astral travel and all the rest of it really tend to come down on the goody-goody, warm and fuzzy side. I just don't think that's the nature of it personally. That's just one person's opinion. I think that it is a neutral force, and that like all things, it has a yin and a yang, a positive and a negative. And you're hearing about the negative tonight. You're hearing from people who have experienced the negative, and so they know. And that is some evidence, certainly, indicating that I might be right, and that these forces are not one single thing and are not always warm and fuzzy at all, or not even close. East of the Rockies, you're on the air. Hello.
3: Hi, Art. This is Elena from New Haven.
0: From New Haven?
3: Yeah.
0: Okay. Connecticut. Yes, Connecticut, of course.
3: And I don't know, I guess for the past 10 years, every now and then when I'm just about ready to wake up,
0: right?
3: I'll have this, I'll call it a dream, but it feels a lot more physical, of an entity, a real evil entity, tickling me in a very violent way.
0: Tickling you?
3: Yeah. His hands will be holding me very firmly, and I feel like totally helpless. And it's a very violent tickling. It's not a good thing. It's not funny.
0: Yeah, I hear that.
3: And it's not a rape, like the other women said, but yet it feels like a violation.
0: Of course it's a violation.
3: And a couple of times I've heard a very deep, like, demonic laugh. And one time I heard it say, I never see it. I just feel it. You know, I feel its presence. And one time I heard it say, how do you like this? And I'm just terrified. I'm completely terrified. And I finally, you know, forced myself to totally wake up. And unlike a nightmare where even though it can be terrifying and you might be sweating, you still know it was a nightmare.
0: Yes, yes. That's a very interesting subject in itself.
3: This feels more physical. You know,
0: I hear you. So yeah. You're really sure. There's no question in your mind. It wasn't a dream.
3: I really don't think so. I can almost still like feel his hands on me afterwards. You know, and it just feels like a very malevolent, you know, entity or something.
0: Well,
3: you know, I do pray. And
0: are you? Yeah, I was going to ask you. What are you trying? What are you going to do?
3: Well, I meditate. I pray a lot.
0: And still, it happens.
3: Every now and then, yeah.
0: All right. Well, I think that thank you very much. I think these investigators hopefully are listening tonight, and the next time I interview one of them, perhaps they'd be willing to comment on this kind of stories we're getting tonight. Probably not, but or perhaps they would suggest, well, it's active imaginations, and you can always say that, right? Mr. The Rockies, you're on the air. Hello.
4: Hello.
0: Yes, sir.
4: How you doing tonight, Art?
0: I'm all right. How are you?
4: I'm fine, thank you. I'm Steve from Salt Lake City.
0: All right, Steve.
4: I just thought I'd share with you guys the story. I heard the lady say earlier that she hadn't had too many gentlemen call in.
0: That's true.
4: So I thought I'd share this one with you guys tonight.
0: All right.
4: Well, first of all, since I remember when I was young, being real sick, and my mother went out for the night. And I'm the youngest of three girls, so I was in the bedroom, and they kept leaving me in the bedroom. And I can remember screaming, you know, and yelling and crying because these little creatures, whatever they were coming out the closet, and they kept coming out the closet and pulling all the blankets off me.
0: Oh, really?
4: Oh, yeah. And my sisters, they come in there, and they'd be ticked off at me because, you know, they quit kicking the covers off the bed, you know. You're going to get in trouble. I'm going to call mom, and I'm like, you know, I can really remember those, you know, about three of them just coming out the closet and doing that, and I remember being real scared of that.
0: It's extremely important not to leave closets open when you go to bed.
4: Yeah, and since then, you know, I asked my mom what they were, and she said that the witch would be riding me because I'd get this feeling that, you know, of not being able to breathe and. My eyes would be open. I didn't see anything, but I couldn't breathe, and I couldn't move, and I'd be struggling. It felt like if I didn't twitch a finger or a toe or something, that, you know, it'd be over with, you know. So, and that still happens to me, you know, even now today, you know, every once in a while when I go to sleep, that happens. And one particular time when I was asleep, I remember that happened to me, and I woke up, and I actually had scratches on my chest when I woke up. And, you know, I was like, wow, you know, I know where did these come from? But, you know, like I said, I've never seen anything, but I've certainly, you know, been handled physically by them several times. And
0: well, sir, there are things in this world, thank you, that we see, we don't see, is what I meant to say, but nevertheless are certainly there. These things are there. They're as real, as I used to say on Dreamland, as the air we breathe. It's just that we're not conscious of them. And I thought that Donna Goodhigby last night really put it very, very succinctly and well with regard to what all of this might be and what it all might mean. And I don't have a lot of time here, but Wildcard Line, you're on the air. Good morning.
5: Good morning, Mr. Bell.
0: Hi. Only got a minute here, so let her fly.
5: Okay, sir. What about the Gulf Stream is shifting? I was prediction 86 on last year's show.
0: The Gulf Stream,
5: yes,
0: sir, is
5: Gulf
0: not
5: Stream
0: exactly...
5: Shifting.
0: Hold it. It's not shifting, but what it's doing is it's slowed by about 40%. Actually, it's the North Atlantic Drift we're talking about here. It slowed by about 40%, and that's really significant. That's going to have a lot to do with the future of Europe's weather, which could become very cold indeed.
5: Yes, I read your book, The Coming Global Superstorm, and that was my prediction on last year's show, and I'm afraid it may be coming to us. I'm afraid my prediction may be, if not this year, maybe next.
0: I'm afraid your prediction, indeed, may be right on the money, and now you can look forward to a made-for-television movie and a major motion picture that's going to be done, based in part on the global superstorm by Roland Emmerich, who did Independence Day.
5: I'm looking forward to that very much, sir. Have a good weekend.
0: You have a good weekend, too, and tell everybody out there good night.
5: Thank you. Good night.
0: That's the way to do it. All right. Here's the song that Crystal Gayle sang for me. On the high desert, good night.

0: we finally got the whole thing in. All right, good night, everybody, once again. And listen, next week, beginning of the week, we've got a guest coming on, and the subject is anti-gravity. He believes he stumbled into it, invented it. Coming up. Good night.
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1: From the high desert in the great American Southwest, I bid you all good evening, good morning, as the case may be across all these time zones. Just flashing across from the Hawaiian and Tahitian Islands in the west, east to the Caribbean and the U.S. Virgin Islands, south into South America, north to the pole, worldwide on the internet, and soon shortwave. This is Coast to Coast AM. I bid you good day. We can go just about anywhere you want to go tonight. Ebola, the subject last night. Officials in southern Texas, near Alice, held a quickly assembled news conference at about 8:30 a.m. Pacific time to tell all of us there's nothing to fear from the Ebola outbreak in the quarantine facility there. The official word, humans can't catch it. Now, they add to that, we're not 100% sure, and we're watching very carefully, 8 of 35 workers who were exposed. They found three more infected monkeys today, and they're now saying they may have to kill all of them. And they're considering a new law that would ban imports of any monkeys from the Philippines. So they got out front on this one quickly and said, no sweat. This is not the human form this time. Now, there are two things to consider about this. One, that they are correct in all likelihood, and it is not the human form. But it keeps coming back again and again and again. And one of these days, it is going to be, as you may have seen in that 60 Minutes piece, he said there was just this little tiny difference in the DNA molecule, or in this virus, one little tiny difference that made human beings not be affected by it. And the other, of course, is whether you believe them. In other words, under any circumstances, they would try to control it. And I think under no circumstances would they tell us. I know that's cynical, sounds cynical, but I just don't believe they would tell us. And most of the audience last night seemed to agree with that. So hopefully it is an accurate statement, hopefully, and hopefully we're being told the truth. I don't know. I guess I'm getting cynical, huh? Ted Kaczynski's cabin in Montana, according to the FBI, is, and it was a small cabin, but just packed with evidence. Try 600 pieces of evidence. Things that the FBI sources tell NBC and others. Tie Mr. Kaczynski to the 18 years of death and terror known as the Unabomber. The press is, I'm rather astounded at the way a lot of the press has been covering this. I saw a talk show, I think it was on CNN, one of the talkbacks or something, asking, is Ted Kaczynski a Robin Hood? What? A Robin Hood? Can you see any aspect of this, what he did over all these years, that you would describe as heroic? Why is the American public so fascinated by this case? I mean, there has been program after program after program. The only defense mustered up so far, I saw Jerry Spence again going at it, for Mr. Kaczynski, would seem to be what Jerry Spence argues is a lethal legal blitz. In other words, an intentional campaign to leak evidence to the press against Kaczynski, to indict him, in effect, in the press. That, of course, has been occurring, and there have been a lot of leaks, so it's kind of strange. From a fellow named Mike. Art, my name is Mike, and I'll eliminate the last name. And I listen to your show on 960 KZIM in Cape Girardeau, Missouri. That's Rush's home. My idea is doing a show about people's greatest fears. You could have the standard open line, but one of the topics could be people's fears. I'd love to hear of some of the fears people have and see if I could draw any parallels to my own. In other words, for me, a fear of spiders. Anybody have a particular fear, your greatest fear? What is your greatest fear? Dear Art, on last night's show, that wonderful lady from Alberta, Canada, almost reduced me to tears. Never have I heard a more beautiful word picture of the American patriot. Her language, her tones, her assessment of the typical American's attitude toward his or her country absolutely were correct. But she was dead wrong in her appraisal of the Canadian patriot. During World War II, I served in the finest military organization in the world, the Royal Canadian Air Force. As an American in the RCAF, I can attest to Canadian courage and love of country. They may not be as vocal about it, or that would be about it, but their record in World War I, oh, well, listen, you don't even have to go into this. I'll skip the rest of it. There's no question about the courage displayed by Canadians. I think it was more a discussion of temperament, the differences in temperament between Canadians and Americans. Americans are simply more vocally passionate about everything. Frankly, we love to fight. By the way, we need to begin talking about this a little bit. April 19th, 3 years ago, Waco, 1 year ago, Oklahoma City. April 19th, folks, is Friday. The government installing metal detectors, more security, cameras, bomb detection at all kinds of federal buildings. And I've got a tip for anybody. If you're planning a trip, Friday would be a good day not to visit a federal building. It's just common sense. Friday'd be a good day not to go and go down to the Social Security counter, unemployment, or go report something to the FBI or whatever. How many of you expect a spot of trouble on the 19th? Just ask you straight out. Terrorists, like so many others, observe anniversaries, and this is one that seems to suddenly be observed. I imagine something will occur. I'm not sure what it is. Have no way of knowing. Hope it doesn't, but I think, frankly, I do expect something. An attempt is going to be made, you might want to make note of this, to launch a Delta II launch vehicle on Friday. That's right, April 19th at 5:27 in the morning Pacific time. So if you're on the West Coast, don't miss this. The payload will be a Ballistic Missile Defense Organization's MSX satellite, whatever that is. If this launch occurs on time and the weather is clear, this ought to be a spectacular sight. The sky will be dark, but the missile will be illuminated by sunlight when it gets to the upper atmosphere. The missile will be launched on a north-south trajectory. So, if you have an opportunity, that really should be something at that particular time of the morning. And I'm sure without that information, we would have a rash of UFO sightings on Friday. Now, sticking for a moment with space, did anybody see it? New images from space, courtesy of the Hubble. And they are of something called the Helix Nebula, from the constellation Aquarius. And they are amazing. Amazing. Thousands of knots of gas, kind of nobules of gas, racing away from what appears to be a dead and dying star, like comets. All of these, they almost look like, from, of course, this distance, they look like sperm. They literally look like sperm, tadpoles. But what are they really? Well, we don't know. They look like comets, or if you can imagine that, sort of a fiery tadpole. But to give you some concept of the scale of these thousands of little space sperm, for lack of a better word, phrase, each one of these is at least twice the size of our entire solar system. Now, I want you to think about that a little bit. Each one, twice the size of our entire solar system. And when you look at things on this scale, you've really got to wonder how creation could be limited to this little globe, this little tiny speck in the larger scheme of things. And we are that, aren't we? Just a tiny speck. One of these little space sperms, sorry, that's how I think of them when I look at them, is twice the size of our entire solar system. And when you begin to imagine things and know the scale, it's just impossible to me that the process of creation would be limited to this planet. I know that collides with a lot of belief systems out there, but that's my thought or my thinking when I see something like that. Now, completely turning the corner, somebody sent me this, and I think you'll enjoy it. The top 10 signs that you're about to get fired. 10. The collection envelope going around the office for a wife and kids has your name on it. This is a lot of job insecurity in the U.S., so this will no doubt help. 9. Co-workers suddenly asking to try out your chair. 8. Paycheck seems to be signed in pencil. 7. Your boss asks you, not including today, how long have you worked here? 6. Birthday gift from gang in office. Resume preparation kit. 5. Elevator guy says, yeah, sure. When you say, see you tomorrow. Office picture of wife and family replaced by Brady Bunch publicity still. 3. You're no longer allowed to join in reindeer games. 2. You work for Apple. And 1, the number one reason you know you're about to get fired. Your boss is standing over you right now saying, go ahead, smart guy, finish that top 10 list. I wonder if that's how he wound it up. There is an interesting court-martial going on. And I've got news here reported by the Honolulu Star, but it ran on NBC and a lot of others have run it as well. It involves two Marines who are refusing to yield up DNA samples. Now, all of the military services are requiring people to give DNA, ostensibly to be able to identify their remains. It is the modern-day dog tag. Right now, we can diagnose certain illnesses, Alzheimer's and such, by DNA. Soon, heart trouble, cancer, all kinds of things will be able to be forecast just by looking at your DNA. Soon, they say, or eventually, they will be able to tell if you're likely to be an aggressive or violent person. They're going to be able to...
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1: One lady could not get insured, I think, because of a genetic tendency toward Hodgkin's disease. Now, the GIs are being court-martialed for refusing to obey a lawful order. And I imagine they're probably going to swing on that one. I mean, you get ordered to do something in the military, you had better do it. But for us out here, the larger question, would you give up a sample of your DNA to go into somebody's master file? I mean, who knows what they'll be able to tell eventually from that DNA? If they found a tendency to violence, then obviously they are going to keep a master computer file of those with that genetic propensity. In other words, your name could end up on somebody's better watch them carefully list. And these are pretty tense times, aren't they? So, how do you feel about the coming DNA revolution? I'm curious. So there you go. Listen, anything you want to talk about, as an update, the fellow with the Bigfoot facts has not yet come back to me. There is, of course, a great probability that he only listens on Sunday, so we'll try then. We'll see. In the meantime, the fellow who sent me the facts about Bigfoot, if you're out there, get back to me, and we will proceed. Otherwise, I will presume, if not hearing from him tonight, that he only gets to listen on Sunday, and we will do it then, see what happens. All right, having said all that, we'll be right back.
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2: Here are the unfortunate choices. 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Or we try to work out friendly, peaceful solutions with everybody. 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On the other hand, can we truly create a peaceful planet? I don't know anymore.
3: Now we take you back to the night of April 16th, 1996. 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

0: All right, we've got time. Let's squeeze in a call now. West of the Rockies, you're on the air. Good morning.
1: All right, hi.
0: Hi.
1: Yeah, I'm on Super Talk 1320 KCNR.
0: Well, why do you say that?
1: Oh, I'm just a hometown proud, I guess.
0: I see. Okay, well, indeed, you know, they just went up on the Internet.
1: I know, it seems like calling a talk show like this has a lot more significance than it used to for some reason.
0: It does. There's no question about it. It does.
1: I know. I just feel so empowered. It's really an interesting feeling. But I wanted to ask you first,

0: Could I suggest something for bump music that you play a lot?
1: Always.
0: Okay, do you have a Stevie Ray Vaughan album called In Step?
1: I do not.
0: Or have you heard, if you ever get a chance, the very last track, it's called River's Paradise. It's a terrific instrumental.
1: Okay.
0: And I wanted to ask you something about a call you had a couple of weeks ago.
1: Mm-hmm.
0: I don't know where he was from, but this guy called and he said that he was an electrical engineer of some kind and he developed this saucer-sized object.
1: Oh, yes.
0: Yeah, you know, and he could make it hover, and he said he could even operate it by remote control, and I'm wondering if he ever did follow up and send you that videotape.
1: Well, I don't have the tape yet, but that doesn't mean it's not coming. It takes things a while to get here. And he had to make it. So I'll let you know soon. If it comes, believe me, I'll let you know, and you know that I'll make a still photograph out of it, and we'll publish it and get it on the Internet.
0: Can I ask you one more thing?
1: Sure.
0: Have you had any calls yet from England?
1: Yeah, I had one last night from London.
0: Oh, well, I just love to hear that accent. And they're so much like us, and yet that accent, it's...
1: Now, this was an American at Heathrow. He was at Heathrow Airport when he called.
0: Oh, so not a true Englishman, then.
1: Oh, no.
0: But...
1: Just passing through.
0: You know, I can pick up K. I think you have a station in Minneapolis, and I'm in Utah, right? But
1: KSTP.
0: I can pick them up all the way out here. It's amazing.
1: That's a big signal. Yes, sir. It depends, of course, on conditions. Thank you very much for the call. On a night when radio conditions are favorable, why, you can hear us just about anywhere, and that's why we have our new international 800 number. And I'll tell you about that as we come back. Which we will do in just a moment.
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1: It is indeed that. Good to be here. We can go any direction you want. Open lines, unscreened, unpredictable, spontaneous.
2: Sometimes very weird.
1: Talk radio. Listen, we've got an international line. So anybody out there outside of Canada, the U.S., and Mexico who would like to call us can do it absolutely toll-free. Won't cost you one penny. And here's how you do it. You call the AT&T USA direct number, access number for your country, whatever that is, and then 800-893-0903. Again, and sometimes you can't get a direct access number, so just get the AT&T operator on the line and ask her to dial 800-893-0903. From anywhere in the world. It's toll-free. That's amazing. And for Mike, who asked me my greatest fear, I don't mind telling you. It's always been of the Earth opening up. I've had nightmares about that. You know, earthquake time. Big hole opens in the ground and swallows me up. I've had nightmares about that. That probably is my biggest fear. And if things began to rumble seriously and I saw a crack open in the ground, phew, boy, I'd be gone. East of the Rockies, you're on the air. Hello.
3: Hello.
1: Hi.
3: Hi, Art.
1: Yes.
3: A couple of weeks ago, somebody called in about a line about it to the pollsters.
1: They suggested that...
3: I've done that since 1975.
1: You have?
3: Oh, yes.
1: Does it give you a secret little thrill to do it?
3: Yes.
1: It does. Let me pretend that I'm a pollster, all right?
3: Mm-hmm.
1: Hi there. We're just inquiring today, thank you for answering the call, about whether your inclination is to vote for President Clinton or the apparent nominee for the Republican Party, Bob Dole.
3: Oh, absolutely.
1: Both of them?
3: Absolutely.
1: You're going to vote twice?
3: Of course.
1: Well, that probably would cancel you from the survey.
3: A good that way they don't keep calling back.
1: Well, that's for damn sure. As a matter of fact, I'm sure they take your number and put a little red line through it or something.
3: Right.
1: Well, that's cool. Where are you?
3: Nashville.
1: Nashville, Tennessee.
3: Yes.
1: Have you been surveyed frequently?
3: No, not in the past 5 years.
1: 5 years.
3: Five or 6 years.
1: Then maybe you hit on the key to keep from getting surveyed.
3: Right.
1: Just lie your tail end off when they call.
3: That's right.
1: I like it. All right. Thank you, dear.
3: Thank you.
1: See you later. That's Nashville. There was somebody who suggested, just to screw them up, that we all begin totally lying to pollsters. Whatever it is you intend, tell them the opposite. And a few years of that, and polls will be totally discredited. The people at Gallup scratching their heads, saying, my God, what have we done? Researching their sampling methods and all the rest of it, trying to figure out how they could come up and be so wrong so frequently. It's pretty devious. West of the Rockies, you're on the air. Hello.
4: Yeah, Art.
1: Hello.
4: Yeah, I'm wondering about the Philadelphia experiment.
1: What do you wonder about it?
4: I'm wondering if you have any information on how they made the Eldridge disappear.
1: Well, I've done a number of interviews on it, a lot of them with the precise technical specifications of the equipment that was used. So, yes, I have an idea.
4: Where could I get more information about that?
1: Well, I would say order the Al Bielek program. That we did. Yes, Al Bielek was part of the Philadelphia experiment.
4: Mm-hmm.
1: That's what I would say.
4: Okay. And do you have any information on what happened to that tether thing we send up in space?
1: Yes, it burned up in the atmosphere about, what is it now, folks, about 3 weeks ago. As it came back in. First time caller line, you're on the air. Good morning.
5: Good morning, Art. This is Don in Mount Vernon, Washington, listening to 50 kilowatt KOMO.
1: Oh, it's a big one. Hi, Don.
5: Hey, I got a couple of what ifs for you.
1: All right.
5: What if some imbecile translated part of the Bible that dealt with heaven and earth, and actually it should have been heavens and earth?
1: Well, any small slip or misinterpretation could have large meaning, but it probably wouldn't matter because there's already controversy about nearly everything that was written.
5: Yeah, well, that's the whole point. There's so many different ways to look at it. What if the Weekly World News is actually subsidized by the government?
1: The Weekly World News, if it's subsidized by the government, huh? Well, then the government would be doing to us what somebody suggested we do to the pollsters. A lot of people suspect that's what's being done anyway, right? East of the Rockies, you're on the air. Hello.
6: Yeah, let me get my radio.
1: All right. Thank you.
6: Hi, Art.
1: Hello.
6: Yeah, I was calling in regards to the servicemen that...
1: refused to yield up their DNA, yes.
6: Yeah, well, I spent some time in the service, and I just called in to say that I wouldn't do it either.
1: You wouldn't?
6: No.
1: You would face a courts-martial first, eh?
6: Yes.
1: Mm-hmm. Well, in that case, my suggestion to you would be don't join the service.
6: I was already in for 8 years.
1: I see.
6: They didn't require me to do anything like that, but just certain things, I don't know, I just think are stepping over the line.
1: Well,
6: especially what can be done with it. The question is not whether or not, you know...
1: I was thinking the following. If they can determine, for example, a predisposition to aggressive tendencies and violence,
6: mm-hmm.
1: Out here... in the civilian world, that would be considered a negative. But in the military, why, you might find people with a predisposition to being violent would be promoted faster than others.
6: Yeah.
1: Mm.
6: Hey, I had another question about something.
1: All right.
6: The other night, I think you mentioned something about a girl sent you a fax in regards to that comet hitting one of Mars's moons.
1: Phobos, yes.
6: Yes, man, I tried all night to get in touch with you. I was trying to call in for the very same reason. I remember that mentioning that comment.
1: Well, I'm going to get hold of him soon, but Gordon Michael Scallion has made a prediction that Phobos, the moon of Mars, one of the moons of Mars, will break from its orbit, which is in fact fairly tenuously tied to Mars, and head toward Earth's atmosphere. That would not be good.
6: No, what? You ever heard read any of literature on Nostradamus?
1: Oh, yes.
6: Didn't he make some predictions about something in the Indian Ocean? A comet or a large asteroid, an explosion in the Indian Ocean?
1: I'm not really sure. That's one I'm not familiar with.
6: It's been a long time. I'd say about 8 years ago I read two books. And some of the books were contradictory to each other, though.
1: Mm.
6: I guess they call them quatrains.
1: Yes.
6: Yeah, the quatrains.
1: Well, they're like everything else, subject to interpretation.
6: Yeah, confusing.
1: Yes, very confusing. Thank you very much for the call. Now, you can rate the chances of Earth being hit by a comet or asteroid or some other piece of space junk. How would you rate those chances against the occurrence of something violent on April 19th, Friday? You don't have to be Nostradamus to look at this coming Friday and know there could be trouble. I'm getting these, in fact, I threw one away, I'm not even going to read it to you, from some militia about just horrible, threatening stuff. And there's just a lot of nasty stuff going on out there right now. So it would not surprise me. I hope nothing happens, but I've got a feeling. That is an important date, and it's beginning to feel a little bit like a living in Israel, in this country. In Israel, people have to worry constantly about... Katusha rockets. They've got to worry about people who's strap explosives to themselves and set it off, suicide bombers. And we're not far from that here. So if something else occurs on April 19th, it's going to begin to mark this day as a day for terror in the U.S. East of the Rockies, you're on the air. Hi.
7: Yes, hi, Art. I'm calling from Fort Wayne, Indiana.
1: Yes, sir.
7: Love your show.
1: Thank you.
7: Hey, I was going to ask you, I haven't heard you mention this. I heard there was, like, this big power outage in your part of the country.
1: Amarillo.
7: Yes, and it's like, on the news I heard, they said, well, it was like around Roswell, and I was wondering, did you hear what the cause for this was, possibly?
1: Yes, there was something involving a large substation.
7: Uh-huh.
1: And a saucer.
7: Okay, a saucer, would you say that? Would you say saucer?
1: Yeah, I sure heard a big silence on the other end of the line.
7: Yeah, I was kind of pausing to think there.
1: Yeah, no, I just threw that in.
7: Well, okay, you had
1: to. Total lie, it's like you're a pollster.
7: Yeah, well, it's just weird, they just said, well, yeah, it just went out all of a sudden, and then it came back on, and I thought, well, it's getting kind of close to Art's territory out there.
1: Well, it's Amarillo, Texas, is where it occurred, and we're on the air there in Amarillo, so thank you very much. Let's see if we can get a call from Amarillo. Yes, there is a report about a gigantic power outage. I thought I would throw the saucer in for effect.
0: Now we take you back to the night of April 16th, 1996, on Art Bell, Somewhere in Time.

0: First time caller line, you're on the air.
1: Hi, Art.
0: Hi.
1: I was reading through a Newsweek article on the Unabomber, and I just kind of came across something kind of, I thought was kind of amusing. They want to try them in California or New Jersey, where you can get the death penalty.
0: Right.
1: I don't know. I guess I think they probably do have their guy, but, geez, as far as seeking the death penalty for somebody like this...
0: why not? Let's look at when the death penalty should be applied.
1: Okay.
0: It should be applied when you have murder with malice and forethought, when it is premeditated. And if there ever was a case of premeditated murder, it is what the Unabomber did. I'm not saying Kaczynski, because he is not convicted. But should he be, that is the clearest case of premeditated murder I've ever seen. Cold-blooded, too.
1: You've probably heard this. And why do we give people the death penalty? Why do we kill them? To prove one thing, the killing people is wrong.
0: No, that isn't why we have the death penalty.
1: Well, that's kind of the way it ends up looking to me.
0: We have it to prove that killing people is wrong. No, I don't think so. I think we have it for a sense of justice.
1: I don't know. It just comes across to me as being a mixed message.
0: All right. Well, I thank you for your call. I've thought long and deeply about the death penalty. And it seems to me that if, under those conditions, you take life, then it is appropriate that your life be taken. I'd rather live under most circumstances, wouldn't you? I've said this before, a life in jail, not perfect, but always at least the hope of escape, the hope of somebody letting you out when you get old and gray. And between now and then, at least you have a life. Watch TV, read books, do whatever you would do in jail. A better than death? I think so. So is death a more serious punishment than life? For me, it would be, right now. I suppose there are some who want to die. You know, they've done something and they want to die. Generally, as a matter of fact, those are about the only ones to which we apply the death penalty. Those who refuse to go through the long series of appeals and all the rest of it. West of the Rockies, you're on the air.
2: Far out.
0: Yeah. Far out, way far out, all over the world.
2: Hard. Hey, this is Jerry from Bakersfield.
0: Yes.
2: Yes, I've been trying real hard the last couple of days, and I haven't got a chance to hear that Bigfoot facts you've been talking about.
0: Well, I hate to read it again. I've gone over it so many times now. It is a man who believes he shot Bigfoot, would be willing to tell us where it is buried. Actually, two of them. But he wants, before he'll do it, money for his defense, should he be charged with murder.
2: Well, it sounds pretty interesting. Are you going to play it again sometime in the future here, maybe on Dreamline next week?
0: Correct.
2: All right. Well,
0: all right.
2: Great. Thanks a lot.
0: Thank you. My feeling is he may only listen to Dreamland. Not everybody can go for all-night talk radio. So, you know, I don't even know where this occurred. There's no hint of it in the facts. And I have no way of knowing what time zone. He may be Eastern. That would make it 3 hours. Wait a minute. Maybe he did say in the facts. Let's see. No, he really didn't. He sure didn't. So it could be as far away as the East Coast, which would make it coming up on 3 o'clock in the morning. Now, west of the Rockies, you're on the air. Hi.
3: Hi.
0: Hello.
3: Is this Art Bellfield?
0: Good guess.
3: Oh, thanks.
0: You're welcome.
3: I just have one comment on the two Marines that were court-martialed.
0: Being court-martialed, yes.
3: On being court-martialed, they were found guilty.
0: Well, I don't have that information.
3: They came out on CNN about an hour ago.
0: Okay, well, of course, they did disobey a lawful order, so I expected that.
3: They were sentenced to 1 week restriction on base and a letter of reprimand.
0: Well, that's not so bad.
3: No, but my question is, do they still have to submit their sample?
0: I don't know. Maybe they will be, again, issued a lawful order to do so, and they'll face a more serious penalty if they don't obey the second time. I can't imagine the military would just drop it, and I would imagine ultimately that if they don't yield up the sample requested, that they will simply be, for the convenience of the military, given their walking papers. A wild card line, you're on the air. Good morning.
4: Good morning, Mr. Bell. You got the word answer for night two out here in Portland, Oregon.
0: Yes, sir.
4: I'd first like to tell everybody it's pronounced Oregon, not Oregon. Kind of getting sick of that. But listening to you relay that fact, I think it might be trash. It's kind of hard to shoot something at nighttime at 100 yards unless you have open sight.
0: Well, now, wait a minute. This was the next day.
4: Well, at first he shot it at night.
0: That is correct.
4: They were spotlighting deer.
0: Yeah.
4: And so I figure, not that I've ever spotlighted deer, but I have night hunted, that he probably, let me turn that down a second, sorry about that, that he probably is kidding, because unless they have open sights on the rifle and not a scope, it's going to be pretty hard to pick something out. And then the next day when he was saying he went into a plum thicket, it was like 50 yards, I believe you said, he said.
0: All right.
4: And if it's going to be real thick to where he's going to crawl on his belly, his buddies out in the open from 50 yards, they're not going to be able to have that clear of a shot to shoot the, you know, other female in the head, I believe.
0: Well, I don't know how tall the thicket was, because the female was very tall. So
4: yeah,
0: maybe
4: what you're saying.
0: Yeah, so maybe she stood up above it. When she stood up, he said he shot, and she stood up at that point.
4: Okay, that could be. We'll give him the benefit of the doubt. I was just kind
0: I don't
4: of
0: know. I mean, who knows? You know, it's just,
4: there.
0: Yeah, it's just an interesting fact, but I got no response today, so I think the odds are pretty good that whoever this is listens on Sunday.
4: Well, I got my own business, so I'll kick in. I live out here in Portland. I can get a hold of the Bigfoot Research Center, and I'll kick in a grand there. Somebody, you know, I'll challenge anybody out there to kick in some money so we can go ahead and prove this once and for all.
0: Well, they are already offering, based tentatively on some confirmation of what's in here, to help this person out. So, you know, if that was his requirement, then we have met it. And so we'll see what happens.
4: Okay. Well, right. Keep up the good work, Mr. Bell. And
0: thank you.
4: Talk to you later.
0: All right. We'll see. I really do understand why this person would feel that way. And it's one of the aspects that made me lean toward believing the facts, was that he would have a natural fear of being charged with murder. The only part of it that doesn't make any sense to me is, if this was a biped creature walking on 2 feet at 100 yards in bad lighting, why would you shoot at anything on 2 feet? How would you see enough of it to be sure that you were not shooting a human being? And if it was on 2 feet, I would think the automatic assumption at that distance would be that it might be a human being. And so you would certainly err on the side of caution and not take your shot. That's the one aspect of it that bothers me. But, you know, who knows? I mean, really, who knows? Anyway, we'll see. We'll see if we're contacted. In the meantime, anything you want to talk about is fair game as we unfold talk radio like a freight train running through the night. More in a moment.
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1: Once again, here I am. Well, folks, you're not going to believe this. But I have on the phone the author of the facts about Bigfoot. He's on the phone with me. And I had to talk very hard to try and get him to say a word or two on the air. And he's going to. You may recall the facts. For those that don't, I'm going to read it. I'm going to read the facts. And then we're going to go and say a couple of words to this man. And I am dying, as you are, of curiosity. Dear Art Bell, I know where two Bigfoots are buried. In 1973, two friends and myself were out hunting at night using spotlights. Came across one Bigfoot in an open field. He was about 100 yards away. Two of us shot and dropped him. He got up, we fired again. He went down a second time. He got up again and started for the river. This time he was about 250 yards out. We fired again, hit him, but he did not drop. The next morning, we returned to the area and started to track him. It was easy since there was a lot of blood. We followed him down the river for about a half mile, came up on a large wild plum thicket. The blood trail went in there. We flipped a coin and the odd man went in. It was December, there were no leaves. I crawled in on my stomach, and about 50 feet in, that's 50 feet, I met with the female. Thank God for the 44 Magnum, it took three shots to bring her down. Each time I fired, she went backwards. She stood up, and my two buddies each fired, hitting her in the head. That was the end of it. We found the male dead in the thicket. Female had the same body as that of a human, sex organ, breast, and so forth. Male had the same type of organs as a human. The difference, though, was that of the face that looked like a cross between a human and ape. The male was about 7.5 feet tall. His weight about 350 pounds. The female, 7 feet tall and 300 pounds. Since they looked so human, we decided to bury them. We felt that we might get charged with murder. All three Vietnam vets were snipers, so we knew what we were doing. We took 10 Polaroid photographs, pictures. If you want to talk to me, then I will fax you my number. Just say the word bugs, and I will fax the number to you. If I agree to show you where they are, and if I need an attorney, your company will pay the bill. That is the only way. Well, while my company is certainly not prepared to foot the bill, the Bigfoot Society has indicated that with the right conditions, they are. They'll help. They have money. They have resources. They have helicopters. They're very serious about what they're doing with regard to Bigfoot. Now, I just, during this last break, got a simple fax with a way to contact somebody with the pseudonym of Bugs. He's on the phone right now, and here he is from an undisclosed location. We'll just leave it at that. I don't even right now want to know where you are. But I do want to say thank you for getting back to me.
2: You're welcome.
1: I was afraid that you only listened on Sunday evenings and that you wouldn't be up this late.
2: Well, I was already asleep. My wife was listening to you, and she woke me up.
1: Woke you up, eh? All right. There's a lot of confusion. People misheard the facts. Some people thought it was 50 yards in that you crawled. It wasn't. It was about, according to the facts, 50 feet, correct?
2: Right.
1: Now,
2: this thicket was, I would say, about 50 feet wide by 150 feet long. It was in a draw or ravine or whatever you want to call it. And it you could not see down into it, but there was no leaves, so you could see what was in front of you.
1: All right, let me take you back before this, if I can. The only part, and you may have heard me or your wife may have heard me mention this, that I had a hard time was that the first shots that were taken apparently were taken at night from about 100 yards.
2: Right.
1: And I take it what you had in your sights was a biped of some sort up on two legs, right?
2: Right, right. Well, when we first seen what it was, we seen the eyes. It was basically reddish. At first, we thought it could be a deer. The eyes were similar. And as we got closer, it was probably, I assumed it was in a crouch or kneeling position. And when we, as we got closer, we came around a bend in the road that went into this flat area that run alongside the river, and it was a plowed field. And we were able to see, as we got closer, when we hit the lights, the pickup lights hit it first, brought the spotlights on it. We're using 500,000 candlewatt quartz beam lights.
1: Wow.
2: We, back in 1973, we did this basically professionally because we were hunting coyotes, bobcats, coons, that sort of thing, because they were bringing a lot of money.
1: I've got you.
2: And as we come around, like I said, when the lights first hit it, we thought that it was a deer with the eyes. And as we got closer, we could see it was something crouched. And we, when we stopped the pickup, it stood up.
1: All right, so at first it was crouched down on all fours.
2: I wouldn't say it was on all fours.
1: Or you mean kind of crouched down like you...
2: kneeling or something.
1: All right, I've got you. Mm-hmm. And so then as you got closer, it reared up. It got up.
2: Right. And
1: how much detail could you make out of this thing?
2: At the point, when we throw the scopes on it, we could tell what it was. I mean, there was no doubt in our mind. Bird Dog and myself both knew immediately what it was. That it was a Bigfoot because the hair, the outline, the human form. But it was so hard to... The excitement, the adrenaline at that point was pumping like you wouldn't believe.
1: No, I believe it.
2: And I laid my rifle out my window, and he come across the top of the cab with his. And we both fired simultaneously. I mean, that's the way we did it when we hit coats. Whichever one side, one of us fire out the driver's side or the window, and the other one come across the cab, and we both fired. And we fired instantly. He was using a 300 Weatherby, which is 300 Magnum. Mm-hmm. I was using a 243.
1: Okay.
2: He was shooting, I believe, either 280. I believe it was a 280 grain bullet, and I was firing a 125 grain bullet. And we both fired. He fell over. I mean, it just like, not really fell over, like he was knocked over. I'm assuming the 300 is what did that. We thought he was down. Has he come back up?
1: Okay, I'm not an expert with guns. I know something about them, but I take it these are of a caliber and velocity that would bring down any normal animal. Right?
2: Would 300 bring anything down in the northern United States and North America?
1: Okay.
2: The 243, no, it's not. It's more of a varmint weapon.
1: All right.
2: But the 300, I mean, you could probably bring down an elephant with it.
1: Okay.
2: It's probably the most powerful rifle there is in this part of the world outside of an elephant gun. And the animal got up, stood on its hind feet, started to run away from us. And we fired again, and again, it was just like something pushed him down. We knocked him down. And again, we thought he wasn't going to get up. And we opened our doors. I did, and stepped outside, and Bird Dog come around the front. And he jumped up, and he took off again, and this is when we fired the third time. And we hit him again because he kind of lurched forward, but he was far enough out that he went across, he hit the fence, and it just rolled across the fence, and he got down into the river there, and he was gone.
1: Now, this was all at about what time of night?
2: I would say probably about 2:30.
1: 2:30 in the morning. All right. Mm-hmm. So that was at the end of what occurred that night.
2: Right. We didn't do any more looking for him that night because, you know, this thing is bigger than both of us put together nearly.
1: Yeah, I wouldn't go in there.
2: And we knew that he was hit bad. And so...
1: You figured he wouldn't go very far.
2: No, he's not going to go very far.
1: So...
2: I mean, been hit at least three times by, or four, by both weapons. He's not going very far.
1: Right. And he didn't. You came back when the next day, roughly?
2: Oh, we didn't even go to sleep. We just kind of drove around until sunlight.
1: I see.
2: And I would say probably, 7:30, 8, we arrived back over there. We picked up the blood trail. Bird Dog was a tracker in Vietnam. It was very easy for him to follow the trail. And we went down, I imagine about a half a mile, something like that.
1: Mm-hmm.
2: Come up on the thicket. And that was when we went in after it.
1: All right. You're the guy, you flipped a coin to see who would go in odd man out, right?
2: Yeah, I never was very lucky.
1: So in you go with a .44 Magnum.
2: Right.
1: And you got about 50 feet in and found what?
2: Well, as I was going in, I was scared, to be honest with you. But I just, you know, I never suspected two of them. I got in, and the sound that this thing made as it come up at me.
1: What was that sound? You've heard me play, I assume. That...
2: Nothing like what you play.
1: Nothing like what I play.
2: Nothing like.
1: It was
2: more of a scream.
1: A scream.
2: I mean, a woman can't scream the squealing sound the way this thing screamed. And it just put chills down your spine. But I seen it move. I seen it coming toward me.
1: Mm-hmm.
2: And it was on all fours coming toward me. And I fired. And the .44... I'm shooting a 240 grain hollow point with an overcharge. Literally knocked that thing back about 3 or 4 feet. It got up and it come after me again. And I fired again. It did it three times that away. And the fourth time, it stood completely up. And when it did, Bird Dog and my other buddy cut loose on it and they went through the head.
1: All right, I take it the thicket was low enough so that when this creature stood up all the way, it was standing high enough so they could get a shot at it.
2: Obviously. Right, right. They're probably a plum thicket, I imagine probably 5-6 foot tall.
1: Okay.
2: And something to that extent. Well, it dropped and didn't make no more sounds, and I got closer and I seen it wasn't breathing, so I knew it was gone. And about another probably 10 foot on the other side of it, I seen the other one laying there. And so it took all three of us to drag them out. They were that heavy. And then when we examined them, we got scared because the organs, everything, it was just like a human body with hair on it.
1: Oh, that was going to be my question. It was covered with hair?
2: Right. It had a kind of a brownish red hair.
1: Brownish red. And... you estimated the weight, I think the male about 350 pounds, the female about 300, huh?
2: Something in that neighborhood.
1: And both of them over 7 feet.
2: At least. They were. I can promise you that they were at least 7 foot tall. They could have even been taller.
1: No clothing, right?
2: No clothing.
1: The head looking half human?
2: I don't know how to really explain it.
1: Best you can.
2: It had a nose similar to a human's nose, but the mouth similar to an ape. The eyes, half human, half ape looking. It had a large protruding type forehead.
1: Mm-hmm.
2: Whereas ours, you know, kind of comes almost down on your eyes. This one hung probably half an inch or so out. More so than ours would.
1: Did it have a neck?
2: Short neck.
1: Very short, huh?
2: Probably, if I remember right, maybe 3 inches.
1: That's not much of a neck.
2: I tell you, the best way to describe the way they look from the backside, you've seen weightlifters where they don't have no neck and it just goes all up into muscles.
1: Yeah, sure.
2: That's the way it looked.
1: No, like a no-necked NFL player.
2: Right, right.
1: Well, look, I can imagine your fear. I mean, what did you guys do when you finally got the bodies? You dragged them out. You looked at them. What was the conversation like?
2: Well, we started talking about what are we going to do? Should we notify somebody, or should we bury these suckers, or what?
1: Right.
2: And we finally come to the conclusion that we might go to prison. And so we decided, hey, let's put these suckers in a hole. And we buried them. And then covered it where nobody'd ever know they'd been buried there.
1: All right. Well, I'm not an attorney, but from what you've told me, you didn't commit murder. I mean, you were hunting, and clearly, I think, if your description is even close to accurate, you did not kill what we think of as human beings. Let me ask you to stay put for just a minute. I've got commercial things I must do. And so without identifying the person, other than to say, this is Bugs. We'll be back in just one moment.
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0: back now to somebody identified only as Bugs. All right, Bugs. So you guys, you sat around, you talked about it, you figured, look, we could get charged with something. Let's bury our mistake, I guess, or bury our... Did you consider it a mistake at that point?
1: I don't know what I considered it. I just... being cautious is more than anything. We didn't know what would happen or what would go on, and it was just better that we just bury it. We took photographs.
0: Oh, that's the other question. You took, it says here, 10 Polaroid photographs.
1: Right.
0: Do you have those?
1: I don't have my three. They burned in my house, burned in 1979. My friends still have theirs.
0: All right.
1: So there's still seven photographs out there somewhere.
0: So you feel you could return to the area, the site where these creatures are buried?
1: I know exactly where they're buried.
0: Your only request is that you would have assistance if it came to legal trouble. Is that correct?
1: Well, I don't want to go to jail.
0: Well, it's been a long time. You're coming forward now. What made you decide to come forward? I mean, halfway forward.
1: I never told no one except my wife, and I told her about this probably a year and a half, 2 years ago.
0: Uh-huh.
1: And I guess the basic reason, I used to own every kind of weapon there was.
0: Mm-hmm.
1: Been an ex-Marine, you know. What the heck? But after that happened, I don't even own a weapon anymore. It did something to me.
0: That makes sense.
1: And I don't know, I was listening to y'all talking the other night, and everybody was kind of laughing about, you know, Bigfoot. Hey, it's real, buddy.
0: All right, look, here's what I propose to do. I will, with your permission, get you a telephone number that you can call if you want to. Now, I'm the only one who knows how to get hold of you right now.
1: And keep it that way.
0: And I'll keep it that way, I promise. What I will do is I'll contact the people at the Bigfoot Project, and if you want to proceed, I will then give you their number, and you can call them and take it a step at a time with them. How does that sound?
1: Well, that sounds fine, but I'll tell you, I still have to talk to my other two friends. They no longer live here. One of them, let's put it this way. If I told you where the other one is.
0: Yeah, don't tell me.
1: But they no longer live in this town.
0: Well, if you know how to contact them, why don't you go ahead and do that and see if they feel the same way you do or not? And we'll proceed from there, Bugs.
1: But it'll have to be unanimous with all of us. All three of us will have to agree to it.
0: I understand. I appreciate your coming forward. I'm sure you'll hear some comment about it, and I appreciate your telling the story. So all I can tell you is I will protect you.
1: I will tell you this much, Art. The day I die, I will have a map where it's at.
0: So, well, maybe
1: we'll... I'm 51 years old now, so it's not going to last forever.
0: All right, sir. I've got to take off. Thank you very much, Bugs.
1: You're welcome.
0: Get a good night's sleep, if you can. Well, there. Surprise, surprise, surprise.
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1: It is. Here I go again, right in the middle of it. Man, wasn't that something? Well, listen, I took the opportunity to talk to somebody during the break who knows about shooters, hunters, and he said what you just heard was a real McCoy. I'm not a hunter. I'm not a significant shooter. I know how to shoot. I've done a fair amount of it, but I don't hunt. I've never hunted, ever since I killed a squirrel when I was very young. But I think what you just heard was real. I thought the facts was real, and I thought what you just heard was real. So, I don't know. That puts me seriously in the middle, but a promise is a promise. So I'll proceed exactly as I said I would. I don't know. What do you guys think? There are many of you out there, I know, who are far more familiar with hunters. And you listen to the story, as I did. What were your impressions? What have we got on our hands here? How would you proceed? Phew. Talk radio. Man, oh man. Incidentally, while we're on the subject of talk radio, a piece of news just came in from the wire service. I think it's probably Associated Press. And I'll read it to you as is. A man has been arrested for allegedly threatening radio personality Howard Stern. Police in New York say Callea of Buffalo, New York, was waiting when Stern arrived this morning to do his radio program. He allegedly shouted, quote, "I'm going to kick your ass. I'm going to kill you," end quote. Stern's bodyguards, didn't know he had those, asked the person if he had a weapon. Police say he replied, "Yeah, got a shotgun in the trunk of my car." The bodyguards called police, who arrested the man and issued him a summons, charging weapons possession and criminal trespass. So, Howard had a bit of a scare, I guess, today. Thought I'd pass that on. Talk radio is a strange, strange medium. And it's the kind of place where anything can happen, as was just demonstrated. I don't know, you tell me. What do you think we've got here? First time caller line, you're on the air. Good morning.
2: Yeah, hi Art. This is Mark in Seattle.
1: Hi Mark.
2: I had a question for you about your Cusco bumper music.
1: Yes.
2: There's a piece you've been playing for about the last 2.5 years I've been listening to you.
1: Mm-hmm.
2: And it starts out with a pounding drum beat, and it's not the one that was just on. And I was wondering...
1: Oh yes, uh-huh.
2: If you could tell me what the name of that one was.
1: And Africa.
2: Pardon me?
1: It's called Africa.
2: Africa. And which of the albums is that on?
1: I can't remember.
2: Okay.
1: But it's called Africa, so obviously if you go into a music store and look through the albums, that's
2: right.
1: What you look for.
2: Okay. Thanks, Art.
1: All right. Thank you, sir. It might be Permac 2. That's just a kind of an off-the-hip guess. West of the Rockies, you're on the air. Hello.
3: Hi, this is Ron in Montana.
1: Hello, Ron.
3: I got a couple questions.
1: Yes, sir.
3: My understanding on this guy with the Bigfoot issue is they were out at 2 o'clock in the morning.
1: Yep.
3: And when they first saw this, why are they hunting at 2 o'clock in the morning?
1: Well, they were hunting for money.
3: Oh.
1: They were actually out killing for money. If you listen, did you listen to it?
3: I was getting bits and pieces of it.
1: Okay.
3: But my station drifts in and out.
1: Oh, I see. How did the tone of the... story sound to you?
3: Well, it sounded realistic. I guess I'm just concerned with the responsibility of these hunters. Shooting at something that they haven't identified kind of gives sportsmen a bad name.
1: Well, if you were out in the woods and you saw something down on its haunches and it was gigantic and hairy, I guess based on that much, I mean, that's not a human being in your estimation. So... You know, I don't know what to think here, and I'm not sure how to proceed, but it sounds to me like they may have shot two Bigfoot.
3: Uh-huh. Well, that's the impression I got, I guess. I just don't see this being very responsible sportsmen out there shooting at something that you haven't identified. It didn't sound like it was being a threat to them at the time.
1: Well, look, a lot of sportsmen. Yeah, but sir, wait a minute. A lot of sportsmen take down a game that is not a threat to them. That's.
3: But they usually have a license about what they're shooting at.
1: Yeah. Well, all of that aside, I mean, that is fine. Not responsible, and maybe not. I don't know. But I would think that if you saw something that was fully hairy, that your presumption, without clothes, your presumption certainly would be that it was not a human being. And I'm not going to sit here and defend the morality of taking a shot, or, you know, of his taking the shot, nor am I going to criticize it. What I wanted to get mostly now from y'all is a sense of the story. In other words, did you believe it? I happen to think it's true. I believe it. I think we've got somebody here who took down a couple of Bigfoot. Or something like a Bigfoot. First time caller line, you're on the air. Hello.
4: Hi, Art.
1: Hello.
4: I was listening to the story about the guy with supposedly shot Bigfoot.
1: Yeah.
4: And with a couple.
1: Yep.
4: And I do believe him because my father used to travel a lot. He was a truck driver. And he had told me one time that he thought there was an animal on the side of the road, which he thought was a deer, that was crouched down. He's seen the eyes, you know, like a deer with the headlights mm-hmm. was hit the eyes. And then it got up and walked on its 2 feet, and it was around 7 foot tall. And matter of fact, from that day on, he was an avid Bigfoot fan. I mean, he, you know, bought magazines and
1: sure.
4: researched on his own
1: sure.
4: a lot.
1: Sure. It would drive you to that, I'm sure.
4: Yeah, yeah.
1: I don't know. The story just unfolded correctly, I thought. You know, I'm not a hunter, so I can't judge that aspect of it.
4: Well, I'm not a hunter either, but if you shot something like that that was close to human, half human, and reasonably half ape, you would probably react the same way they did, too. I would mm-hmm. think. I'd be scared to death. I'd probably bury the thing, too.
1: I know. That's what I said the other night.
4: And coming forward, he has to prove himself now.
1: Well, no, that's...
4: He follows up on it.
1: No, that's right. Thank you very much for the call. That's exactly right, and I might have done the same thing. And I might have taken the shot, too. I don't know. I'm not a hunter. I guess I wouldn't have, because I wouldn't be out there hunting. But I don't know. To me, the story had, you know, lame in me, it had the ring of truth to it. Now, what I would like to hear from is some hunters. I mean, you guys speak the language. Was this guy, did he seem to be on the level to you? Sure does make me feel in the middle of this. East of the Rockies, you're on the air. Hello.
5: Hello?
1: Hello.
5: Who's this?
1: Who are you expecting?
5: Art Bell.
1: Bingo.
5: Hey, how are you doing?
1: I'm doing fine. Turn your radio off.
5: I already turned it off, sir.
1: That's good.
5: I'd never believe I would get on the air.
1: Well?
5: I've been listening to your show for like about 6 months, and I think you're a real good...
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0: 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And now, Art Bell.
1: Anyway, you listened to the story that man told, didn't you?
2: Yeah.
1: And?
2: Well, I think it's 100% believable.
1: You do, huh?
2: Yeah.
1: Have you ever done any hunting?
2: No, but I got a friend that does, and I'm going to tell him about it. I'm going to tell him about it tomorrow.
1: All right. All right, thank you very much. We'll look forward to that. I want to hear from some hunters. That's one of the only ways I can quantify this story. I'm just a layperson in this area, and to me, it sounded legit. But I'd like to hear from some hunters. West of the Rockies, you're on the air. Hello.
3: Hello. My name's Paul.
1: Hi, Paul.
3: And I'd like to read you something here.
1: Read me? Please don't. What is a concern?
3: Oh, well, it's civil rights.
1: Civil rights?
3: Yeah.
1: You want to read us our civil rights?
3: Well, it's kind of like it's a law that enforces our civil rights.
1: It's a law that enforces our civil rights?
3: Yeah.
1: Why would you want to read this to us?
3: Well, let the people know that they have...
1: Civil rights.
3: Right to enforce a law that will keep people from taking their civil rights.
1: A law that will... I thought that was the Bill of... the Bill of Rights.
3: Well, true, but this is out of the law books, Crime and Punishment.
1: Well, thank you very much, but we don't read on the air. If you want to have a discussion about something, you're welcome to do it. But I have found generally, when people read on the air, it just doesn't work out. I think most people are aware of what rights they have. As a matter of fact, people are very aware of the rights they have, not so aware of the responsibilities that should come with them. First time caller line, you're on the air.
4: Art, how you doing?
1: I'm okay.
4: I got a little complaint here. I don't think you was on Sunday night here. I'm in Seattle. This is Jim.
1: Well, Jim, when they have sports or something else, it offsets it. So that happens.
4: You was on here, but it was a rerun.
1: A rerun of what?
4: Of one of your old shows. Plus, you're on two stations at the same time. It's real confusing.
1: We know. We're on KVI and Como.
4: Yeah.
1: Well, at 1 o'clock in the morning during the week, we switch over to Como.
4: I think you start at 11 o'clock on both channels, don't you?
1: Well, maybe that's right. Now, maybe they have changed that. I'm not exactly sure. Thank you very much. No, I think it was live. When we are live, they carry us live. And then, of course, on the weekends, there are some repeats. West of the Rockies, you're on the air. Hello.
5: Art.
1: Yes.
5: Thoroughly enjoyed your book.
1: I beg your pardon? Oh, my book. You liked it, huh?
5: Yeah, I did.
1: Good. I'm glad.
5: Oh. It's the new Mother Nature. She's taken over.
1: What's the new Mother Nature?
5: The one that's going to get us all.
1: Going to get us all?
5: Yeah.
1: Doomsday?
5: We got a long time for that.
1: The end of the line?
5: We got a long time for that.
1: Oh, good.
5: We're all worrying for nothing.
1: All right, thank you. Strange. First time caller line, you're on the air. Hello.
6: Hello. Art?
1: Yes.
6: Oh, sorry about that. Just wanted to call about this Bigfoot thing.
1: What do you think?
6: Well, I have a hard time believing. I have to agree with the gentleman who called in and said he couldn't, it was giving sportsmen a bad name shooting what they weren't sure they were at.
1: Yeah, but that is not the issue. The issue is whether or not...
6: Well, I mean, that's what's putting doubt in my mind. If these all are the hunters they claim to be, I don't believe they would have shot something without identifying it first. So that throws the...
1: Wait a minute now. He did identify it to the degree that it was in a crouch. It had a totally hairy body and didn't look fully human. Now, that's pretty animal-like.
6: Okay, well, I came into the story late, so if you could maybe clarify...
1: Oh, I see. So you didn't hear it.
6: Yeah, if you could maybe clarify one. I heard the...

0: last part of his call.
1: Oh, all right. Well, then thank you for the call, but obviously you're not going to be able to reasonably comment on it. I swear I'd play it back if I had the ability to do that. I should have recorded it so I could do exactly that. Darn. Well, we do have it, of course, at the network, and it could be played back from there, but not tonight as the recording continues. East of the Rockies, you're on the air. Hello.
2: Hi. Hi. This is Mike from Flint.
1: Hello, Mike.
2: Michigan.
1: Yes, sir.
2: I'm going to reserve comment on the Bigfoot thing until I hear a little more. But I was calling. This is kind of a strange story that I read in one of the, one of the tabloids, but it was sort of off the wall that it there is an element of truth to it, I think, because it involves, were you familiar with the 60s rock band Iron Butterfly?
1: Sure.
2: I don't know, maybe some of your listeners have heard this, but like their bass player, after the group broke up or, you know, whatever, was some sort of like a computer wizard, you know, and evidently just a couple of years ago, I mean, I guess he made quite a decent amount of money. A couple of years ago, according to this article, he worked out some sort of program on this computer, some sort of big deal. They didn't really explain it too well. I'm hoping maybe somebody out there will know. But evidently it involved faster than light communication, which is pretty bizarre. You know, faster than light, anything is pretty bizarre. But the guy is missing. That was the main crux of the story, was that he was missing.
1: Vanished? A victim of his own new calculations, perhaps?
2: Possibly. He left a message on his phone machine saying that he was going to kill himself. But,
1: uh-oh.
2: So maybe, or, but, you know,
1: but
2: I don't know
1: if he
2: ever turned up somewhere.
1: Nobody has found the body.
2: What's that?
1: I said nobody has found the body.
2: No, like I said, he may have even just came up not missing anymore. I was wondering maybe somebody out there knows a little more about this than I.
1: All right, weird story. We'll check it out with some others. Thank you. I have no idea. Interesting concept. Faster than light communications. Accomplished with something that communicates roughly at the speed of light or just below it. Huh. I wonder if there would be a way to accomplish that through computation. Not as wild as you might imagine. East of the Rockies, you're on the air. Hello.
3: Good morning. This is Sky in New Orleans.
1: Hello, Sky.
3: I'm going to call for input on the... for bugs.
1: Yeah.
3: I find it more believable than not, by what margin I'm not sure, and I'll tell you why. One, I myself am a hunter. I've been a sniper before also. He did sound to know exactly what he was talking about as far as the firearms, especially when he was speaking about the 300. That is definitely something that can, you know, reach out and touch someone.
1: Mm-hmm.
3: The way he, you know, described everything and... just, you know, what weapons, you know, we're doing to the creature, would make sense. And just, I don't know, just the sound of his voice, like it was an actual experience.
1: Yeah, I know. It hit me that way, too.
3: There's something else that also, you know, if you can allow the time for this. I've tried to get through before with your Halloween show or Truth or Trash. But a related story is, I don't know if you've ever heard of the Falk Monster or the Honey Island Swamp Monster down in this area.
1: No, I haven't. I'll tell you what, though. I will put you on hold, all right?
3: Okay.
1: And you're going to have to sit for a while. Just relax. Let me do a little work here, and we'll get to those stories.
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0: All right, monsters. Now, this came from a tabloid of some kind?
1: No, not a tabloid.
0: No?
1: There's a long time been floating around stories about what is called the Honey Island Swamp Monster.
0: What is it?
1: Well, the wait,
0: by the way, is your radio on, sir?
1: Oh, I'm sorry. I did turn it back on during the rebreak.
0: Turn it off.
1: It is off.
0: All right. What is this monster?
1: There's been numerous reportings, which is basically a Bigfoot-type creature with an incredibly foul stench. And the Honey Island Swamp is right along the border of Louisiana-Mississippi area.
0: Okay.
1: In the Pearl River area. And like I said, for several years, you hear different stories coming through about people, you know, hunters, trappers, people out crawfishing and what have you, coming across creatures that look, you know, basically a Bigfoot-type description.
0: Mm-hmm.
1: And the same came from the fowl carrier of Arkansas, which is in the lower, well, the southwest corner around the Texarkana area.
0: Right.
1: And what has been strange, some people have reported coming across footprints, oddly enough, with a three-toe signature instead of, you know, a normal five-toe, which has always been associated with the Bigfoot. But like I say, there have been different stories floating around the swamp areas.
0: Yeah, there have been so many reports that I am fairly convinced there is something out there. This man's story that I heard a little while ago, what did you think of it, sir?
1: Well, like I say, if I had to guess, I would say, you know, 60%, you know, maybe a little better, more believable than not.
0: Than not. All right. I would agree with that. Thank you very, very much for the call. And that's, I guess, my assessment, too. About 60% or a little better. In other words, I lean toward believing it, amazing as it is. I'm really glad he called. I'm glad that you all got to hear it. I don't know that I'm glad I'm in the middle of this right now, because I think I believe it. We'll be right back.

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1: Well, good morning. We've had something occur on the show program this evening. The man who sent me the facts on Sunday about shooting of the Bigfoot, plural to him, contacted me tonight by fax, and I put him on the air. From 12 midnight Pacific time until 12:30, he told the story on the air in significant detail. I've had a couple of people in doubt about the bullet weights, but I've also talked to a couple of hunters who say, no, he was exactly right. Exactly right. And I've got a number of faxes here. This was a significant occurrence, and it's kind of put me in the middle here. From Bob, I won't give the last name, a retired Border Patrol supervisor. Art, I've been listening to Bugs, that's his pseudonym, with interest for the last few minutes, and I think the guy is telling the truth. I will bet he can produce some photos and take you to the graves. Wow, what a find. Or this, hi Art, well this certainly sounds like the real deal. Now, once and for all, we're going to be able to put a stop to the myth about the Bigfoot. I'm happy and sad, all in the same mood. Yes, I believe the fellow. But I have an awful feeling deep down in my guts about this. You know the feeling. The one where you know that you have done something terribly wrong. Signed, Greenwood Charlie. Art, you should request your Bigfoot person to at least send you one or two of the remaining seven Polaroids. If they were taken some 20 or so years ago, I'm sure the photos could be dated as being taken from Polaroid film available during that period, just as the alien autopsy film was analyzed. Even if the individuals won't come forward, the photographs and their verification would be very impressive. Yes, I agree. Or this, I believe we've got a very credible story here. Bugs mentioned photographs. Art, you need to get him to send you a couple so we can get our opinions more solidified through your eyes. I see no harm to this man. If he submits photos to you for further proof. So there you are. Dear Art, Bugs sounded sincere. What really sounds correct is that the hunter would take down a Bigfoot rather than trying to capture it. This is exactly the same thing that you have commented about aliens. If these hunters had encountered an alien, they would have taken the same action. A sorry comment about mankind. Dear Art, the calibers Bug mentioned are real. I've owned them both. The story he told, believable. Believable to me because there was something in his voice that is exactly how I feel myself about killing anything after years past, being an avid hunter. Or this from a physician, I will not give his name, Thomas, a medical doctor. Ballistically, Bugs describes accurately the reactions of a large wild animal to the energy of the various bullet hits to the creatures. So, I'm sorry if you did not get to hear it. It was an amazing half hour. I kind of feel in the middle of it now, very much in the middle of it, and it would have been a lot easier in a lot of ways had it not been so apparently realistic. West of the Rockies, you're on the air. Good morning.
2: Hi, R. This is the Italian Stallion. Boy, is it raining down there?
1: No, it's the wind is screaming, though.
2: Boy, I just hate to say you're just so wet tonight on this story, and these people are so naive. I mean, you're talking to a person that has a dream to have an expedition and go hunt Bigfoot and write books and stuff, and right now I don't have the funds, but I can tell you this much. Okay, the guy knew a lot about guns and stuff. I reload myself, and I know and steady ballistics and stuff. Okay, so what? Yeah, he shot at it with a .243 and a .300 Weatherby. I mean, I wouldn't shoot anything that was like a beast with a .240.
1: Well, that's what they had there, I guess. I mean, they were hunting various game, if you heard his explanation, for profit. And so that happened to be what they had on hand. I don't find that, I don't find it unusual that there would be different caliber weapons on hand, frankly. Wildcard Line, you're on the air. Good morning.
3: Yo, Art.
1: Hello.
2: I tuned in after the show was on about 12:40 was when I tuned in, but I had an experience up in Northern California with a friend of mine. We're headed up to Reno and about Bigfoot, and I just wondered if you might be interested in hearing it. And
1: Briefly, yeah, sure.
2: Okay, well, we were on our way to Reno. We're up by Mount Shasta, about 25 miles out in the woods. By the way, I contacted Ray Crow and told him my story, and he believed me. And we stopped to rest, and we got out and started walking around, looking around in the forest and stuff, and there's like an old fence up there. We saw a long strand of hair. It's probably 2 feet long. And we took that and said, oh, this must be an elk or something like that, up here, a horse or something like that. And so we discarded it, and we went back into Mount Shasta to talk to some people at the store and get some groceries and things. And they told us that there was no elk, and up in that area there's no horses or anything that are ridden up there. It was a real dense forest up there. And we wish we could have kept that hair. And we just, you know, threw it out the window as we were going back to Mount Shasta laughing about it, thought it was probably just horse hair. And they said no, but there have been sightings of Bigfoot up there. And we heard some noises down in the brush, so we went down to investigate during that time. And it was like a grunting sound. And we went down in there, and it would move away from us. And when we come back up to the car, just before we left, it was right back in the same area, making sort of like big, heavy grunt noises. And you know, by that time, we said, we're just going to get in the car and get out of here. This is too weird. But that's the only encounter I've ever had with something that could have been Bigfoot. But
1: well, what did you think? Oh, you say you didn't hear the story.
2: No, I didn't get a chance to hear
1: that.
2: Yeah,
1: that's really a shame. All right, well, what we may do is we'll pull that half hour in the morning after the program and prep it and perhaps repeat it for you tomorrow night somewhere in this hour. So I can be sure that everybody has heard it. I think that what you heard was a significant occurrence. That's my take on it. And if I were a betting man, and I don't think I would put money on this one way or the other, but if I did, I would bet it was a real thing, and I would bet this man could lead us to those graves. That's what I think. You know, it's just a feeling. I mean, I listened to his story, and I thought I was impressed by it. I thought it was real. As I thought the facts was real, I think the rendition we got on the air was added to my impression that what we're hearing is real. West of the Rockies, you're on the air. Hello. Hello there. I guess we missed him. First-time caller line, you're on the air. Hello.
3: Yeah, this is Herb from Neltina, Alaska.
1: Boy, all of a sudden Alaska's in here hot and heavy. Yes, sir.
3: Well, you know, I've been listening to this thing on Bigfoot all night, and it's really intriguing. And I'm a retired big game hunting guide and lived in Alaska a long time. And I find a few things wrong with Bugs' story as you related it over the air tonight. But I think that the passage of time, you know, hassling over these different bullet weights and everything.
1: Well, I thought that was
3: you know, anybody in 20 years can get turned around on that, especially if they're not real experts at reloading and things like that. My only question with the whole deal is that, you know, over the past 30 years or so, 30, 35 years, there's been a number of sightings and a lot of publicity on these Bigfoot and abominable snowmen and all this other thing. I think that it's ironic that the fact that Bugs went into details about the calibers and everything, he didn't mention the smell or the stench of these animals. And that's the only question I have in the whole thing, because, one, I do believe there are such critters, whatever they may be, in existence, because there's just been too many sightings. And
1: something to it, obviously.
3: Sure. But the key to the thing, and I just heard where Bugs Refaction, he's withdrawing.
1: I don't blame him.
3: Well, you know, here's the deal.
1: Not entirely. I mean, he offered me the opportunity to go out there if I wanted to...
3: Yeah, but see, that's not going to get the job done. This, if this actually happened, and I have reason to believe that maybe it did,
1: yeah,
3: this would be such a contribution to the scientific community.
1: If that, yeah, but if it turns out that way, see, if you put yourself in his shoes, a lot of things could happen. They could dig up the remains of this thing. They could run genetic tests.
3: Sure.
1: And maybe they couldn't discern between a human and whatever this was. And if that was the case, he could end up getting charged.
3: Well, the thing of it is, you know, there's been some folks this evening that said that, well, it was unethical to hunt at night. Well, predator hunting at night under light is legal in a lot of states. It's an accepted method of hunting predators. But, and, you know, he indicated that when they hit it with the light, you know, it stood up.
1: Yep.
3: Well, all the years that our family and myself, we've guided, you know, at night, even with a 500,000 candle power, a critter like that stand up, and you notice I use the term critter, could look an awful lot like a bear.
1: Yep.
3: And maybe that's why they had a 300 Weatherby there, you know what I mean? Now,
1: yeah, I mean, everybody's tearing this whole thing apart in minutia.
3: Right.
1: To me, it's not.
3: I think he has a defense, and I think that one, that as legal counsel enters into this thing or legal advice, I think one of the salient points that should be considered is that one, if he is afforded, him and his two buddies are afforded immunity. And I think that this is possible because, one,
1: I don't think it would be offered. I appreciate your call, sir, but look, if a charge could be leveled like manslaughter, a lesser charge than murder, I'm sure it would be, but it could be, there could be a manslaughter charge. Easily. They would not, with a possible crime... What the hell do the police know? For all they know, he cooked up this story to cover what was a murder. The police are going to be open to all possibilities. And they're not going to offer that kind of immunity, not for that kind of crime. They're just not going to do it. So, frankly, I understand this fear. And I'm not surprised by it. In fact, if anything, it adds more weight to the whole thing as far as I'm concerned. I'd be afraid to. Plus, you got to remember that he's out there on his own. And I can tell you that before he went on the air, he said, "I don't want to go on the air. I want to be able to contact the other two guys." So that too makes sense. So he's probably afraid he's too far out on a limb, and he is pretty far out on a limb. Frankly, I believe the story.
4: Can speaking an ancient language cause psychic disturbance, injury, or even death? It can if it's the secret language of the Church of Satan. Find out more in the October issue of the After Dark newsletter. And you can also read about voodoo, ghosts, and my editorial on the zombie at the traffic light. 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
4: Here are the unfortunate choices. We attack Iran and any other country that we think could be a problem for us today and in the future. Or we try to work out friendly, peaceful solutions with everybody. And I'm trapped now because if we go the military route, we are committed to doing it forever. On the other hand, can we truly create a peaceful planet? I don't know anymore.
0: Now we take you back to the night of April 16th, 1996, on Art Bell, Somewhere in Time.

0: east of the Rockies. You're on the air.
1: Yeah, I had a question about, this is Tillman in Nashville, by the way.
0: Yes, sir.
1: I believe the guy's story about the Bigfoot.
0: I did, too.
1: But wouldn't the bodies have decayed by now? That was like,
0: yes. What? Yes, of course they would have. But decayed beyond identification? No. I mean, you can probably exhume, since it was buried and wasn't there for scavengers, you could probably exhume and do genetic testing and other type of testing.
1: So you think they could find some of the remains?
0: Sure.
1: Okay, and not to get off the subject, well, I guess it would be...
0: on any subject you want.
1: The guy that wanted to know people's fears?
0: Yes.
1: I work for the post office. and I have a big fear that
0: you sir are people's fears.
1: Well, I have fear of some of the people I work with.
0: Yeah, that's what I meant. All right, thank you very much. A postal employee. Did any of you see Naked Gun 33 1/3? What a dumb movie! But the beginning of that movie was a riot. It was an absolute riot with babies bouncing down the stairs and in baby carriages, and this wave after wave of evil people with bombs strapped on from the Middle East. Mad postal employees with machine guns. It was a riot. The scenes in the beginning of that movie were a riot. West of the Rockies, you're on the air. Hello.
2: Hi, Art.
0: Hello.
2: This is Ron.
0: Okay, turn your radio off, Ron.
2: It's right there I am.
0: Yes, that's
2: okay.
0: Good. Get the radio off, or we'll have to leave the line.
2: It's off now.
0: That's good.
2: Okay, calling about the gentleman that called in about the Bigfoot.
0: Yes,
2: First of all, I want to say that I totally believe that these things could be possible. The problem with this story is, if I may, is that going to from the end forward, he described this thicket as 150 feet by 50 feet, did he not?
0: Well, he said he was 50 feet into it, and that it was only, 4 or 5 feet tall, something like that.
2: Well, I think he described the side in the ravine of 150 feet long, 50 feet wide.
0: In totality, yes, but he only went 50 feet in.
2: Okay, well, he must have been crawling in.
0: That's what he said, yes.
2: Okay, but not crosswise, see, vertically, the long ways, because otherwise he'd be out the other side. Now, one thing that hunters would do...
0: No. You wouldn't be out the other side of something 150 feet long if you were 50 feet in.
2: No, but it was 150 feet long, 50 feet wide. What, am I incorrect in what I heard?
0: Well... he went in. We're going to have to play the thing again tomorrow night.
2: Just quickly, though. If he, basically, when you're doing this, and I understand why he was, and I have nothing against it, I mean, well, I do morally about hunting at night and so forth, but logically, it seems like they would have walked together around the perimeter of this to check it out. I mean, it only would make sense. That would be my first instinct, is let's all walk together in the group. Obviously, very close together, so in case anything happened, all the fire would go the same direction. Okay, that's one thing. The second thing is when backing up in the beginning of the story, is when they sight this thing, it seems logical that this animal being of that nature, to hear a motor and the headlights coming, when it's dark, Art, you can see headlights miles away out there.
0: Well, he said he had they had a very, very bright light. They were doing professional hunting.
2: I know, but they hit that when they spot it with the headlights.
0: Well, they spotted it with that big particular bright light they had, is what he said.
2: Right.
0: And well, and that is the way a lot of people have hunted for a long time. It's
2: no, I
0: not
2: understand.
0: Not proper,
2: myself,
0: but
2: and, yeah. But anyway, those are my two main concerns. I mean, that far away, of course, you know, and then having the time. And one thing he did say that lent to give it the positive side was he said. Once they spotted it in the scope,
0: yes.
2: There was not a doubt he knew what it was. You remember that part?
0: Well, or at least that it didn't appear human. Now, that was my question. Now, if you have something standing on 2 feet, which he said it wasn't, it was down on all fours, or crouched, he said.
2: Correct.
0: And then it came up.
2: Right.
0: And it was, the whole thing was hairy. Now, and not dressed. I mean, that is not, to a hunter, a human.
2: No, I agree. But at that point... See, I mean, I'm just talking about things going really fast when this happens here. you put the, you see this thing crouch, and obviously you see, when you're doing that, usually the eyes give away the animal first thing. That's what's going to reflect. Okay, they see that, they put the light on it, they bring the rifles right up to scope, and probably at that very instant, the animal stands up in the scope so they can see it, through the scope, and that's when he said that he had no doubt of what it was.
0: Tell me something.
2: Yes.
0: What would you advise him to do now? To come forward or to let sleeping Yeti lay, as it were?
2: Well, first of all, I'm on the 60-40 other side that I don't believe it.
0: Mm-hmm. Yeah, but that wasn't the question.
2: I can't advise somebody else on what to do. All I can say is what I would do.
0: What would you do?
2: I would have to walk somebody right to it, forget the pictures, let's go do it, let's go find them. Of course, you know, get yourself covered first legally.
0: All right. I don't know how you do that. I don't know how you cover yourself legally, and I understand his reluctance. No, I would say don't forget the pictures. The pictures are of the creatures as they were when they were shot. So I wouldn't say forget the pictures. I would say that would be a good place to begin, frankly. A very good place to begin.
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1: Well, all right, the reaction continues to pour in, and guess what? I've got one more communication here from Bugs. And here it is. We knew what we were shooting at. Using two 500,000 candle power quartz spotlights, we always knew what we were shooting at. These spotlights would light up the area for 300 yards to see with. We used Weaver 9 to 15 by 50 power scopes. If we could not identify what we were looking at, we would not shoot. There were a lot of cattle in this part of the country, and you sure didn't want to shoot a cow. We were sportsmen in the true sense. We lost a lot of money by not shooting. The weapons we were using were a Remington 700 BDL 243 caliber 125 grain bullet, a Weatherby 300 Magnum 280 grain bullet. The pistol I used was a Ruger 44 Magnum Blackhawk 240 grain bullet. The reason we hunted was that coyotes were bringing from $50 to $100 each, bobcats $750 or more on good nights. You could make $400 or $500. And I can't read you the rest of this. So there you are, for whatever it's worth. And I, of course, have a flood of faxes here. Now, what I intend to do is take the half hour that we had and replay it tomorrow night, probably in this hour, so I can be sure that everybody by then has heard it. I'm just getting flooded with faxes. The Bigfoot story, the tone of it. Art, I've hunted a lot. I've been around a lot of good old boys like this guy and his buddies. I know a lot about firearms. Everything he said sounded right on. The whole tone of his story sounded authentic, and I tend to believe it. It rings sincere. I sure hope he and his buddies agree to reveal the photos and the location of the graves. His description of the eyes reflecting light tends to make me think these things are more animal than human. Human eyes don't reflect light. They sound like the giants who roamed earth described in the Old Testament of the Bible. Could they be holdovers? Or this. No doubt the Bugs account was real. To listen to him speak about how after the incident he gave up weapons was a very telling modulation in his voice during this time. When you get the tape of it, listen closely. It was certain to me that he feels deeply about the experience and is wanting absolution before his own death, Mark in Honolulu. About Bugs and the Bigfoot, another one from Riverside. By the way, hunting deer at night with a light is called jack lighting, and to my knowledge has been illegal in the States for quite some time. Yes, I believe that's true. So, the moral questions aside, the legal questions looming, I personally judge it to be a real story. And I don't know exactly where it's going to take me, but I think it's real. And if we ever want to settle this whole thing, this whole damn thing, with regard to Bigfoot, here is an opportunity, one that I can't let pass. So we'll see where it goes. East of the Rockies, you're on the air. Good morning.
2: Hi, Art. This is Brett calling from Chicago.
1: Hi, Brett.
2: Hi. I'd be inclined to believe the guy about the Bigfoot story.
1: Yeah, I was too.
2: And I'll tell you why. My father was a Marine sniper, recon division in Vietnam, and they have the same way of talking about death as a lot of Marines do. And the way he was talking about the way they came upon the thing and hunted it, it sounds a lot like a sniper. So I'd be inclined to believe the fellow. You know, pictures would be more proof, or a map or something like
1: Absolutely.
2: That. Absolutely. But the way he was talking.
1: Yeah. Yeah, I know. That's what I bought, too. The facts I thought, the first facts I got was very tentative. It showed the concern he would have for his legal position. I would, too.
2: Sure.
1: And I just think there's a better-than-even chance that it's a true story, and it's an opportunity to finally find out.
2: And, you know, people who face death in such a way like that don't tend to lie about it. You know.
1: Yeah. Yeah, I mean, you know, you can never tell. I mean, people might make up a story, but you could almost feel it. you almost had, I just, you know, it's hard. Maybe I'm just too naive. Some lady called yesterday, said I'm really
2: Yeah, but he had a believability in his voice.
1: Yeah, thank you very much. I thought so, too. And this is something that I would like to finally see settled. Wouldn't you? Or is it better not to know? I think there's very little choice now, legally and otherwise. I think this has to be followed on. But I will keep my word. Oh, my. Problems we make for ourselves, eh? Incredible. So we will be in follow-up contact with the this Bigfoot organization in Oregon, one that has serious resources. They've got helicopters. They've got financing. They're very serious about what they do, and they've communicated with me now two or three times since the facts, and now no doubt up in Oregon. In fact, I would like to get through to them. I'd like to talk to this Bigfoot organization now. Maybe even on the air. And the person who heads it knows my private number. If he wants to contact me here at the top of the hour, we'll get your reaction to it. And I don't even know if he's awake at this hour. I would hope that he would have been. Boy, I'll tell you. In the years I've done talk radio, there have been a number of times like this. When I sort of walk into something and kaboom, all of a sudden you've got a sort of a situation on your hands. East of the Rockies, you're on the air. Hello.
3: Art.
1: Yes.
3: It's an honor to talk to you.
1: And to you, sir. Welcome.
3: Okay. My name is Fred. I'm from Kansas.
1: Hi, Fred.
3: I'm calling about your Bigfoot story.
1: Yeah.
3: Okay. I need to qualify myself. I'm a police officer. I've also hunted extensively. I've shot everything from Desert Javelina to Moose in Canada.
1: Yes, sir.
3: Okay, I'm also involved in a tactical team, long-range shooting, and I've got a lot of experience in ballistics and different calibers. You had a caller that was a former Army sniper a while ago.
1: Yep.
3: And started talking about loads available for the particular rifles that Bugs was talking about.
1: Mm-hmm.
3: I have to agree with him. He's right.
1: Did you, first let me ask you, did you hear Bugs?
3: Yes, I did.
1: You did, okay.
3: The overall story itself was fairly believable, the way it was told.
1: Mm-hmm.
3: Yes, he would have been able to identify it very easily at night with that type of light and with a good quality rifle scope. I'm not aware of a 9x15 by 50 millimeter Weaver scope being produced, but he may have been, you know, close anyway. The cartridges are not available in the bullet weights he was talking about. Not from the factory would they even be able to shoot those bullet weights if they were available from a custom loader.
1: Mm-hmm.
3: That's what really threw me on it. Immediately I picked up on that. And then, of course, as the Army sniper was talking about, Newton's Law, you can't get around that. You will
1: No, you can't get around that. However, the animal, I mean, to the shooter, it may have, in fact, the animal may have done that in reaction to being hit that way. Now, that doesn't mean that the bullet, the physics, I understand what you're saying about the physics of it, but the animal may have reacted in that manner when it was hit.
3: Possibly, but according to Bugs, the animal was charging toward him, and he's talking about a 300-pound animal.
1: Mm-hmm.
3: And whether you want to talk about a 44 Magnum being able to stop something in its tracks or knock it backwards, you still have the momentum of the animal charging toward him, and to throw it back 3 or 4 feet is, you know, virtually impossible.
1: Yeah, let me ask you a question. You are a police officer?
3: Yes, I am.
1: If somebody came to you and they sat down in the police station and they told you the story and they said, look, I want to lead you to the bodies. I want to clear this up. It's been on my conscience all these years. What would your inclination be?
3: Well, absolutely, we're going to check this out. And not necessarily the possible homicide. But, you know, we get calls, people see lights in the sky, you know, all kinds of things.
1: Mm-hmm.
3: And, you know, sometimes it's easily explainable.
1: Sometimes it is, but when you have shot something and buried it and know where you buried it and took photographs of it, then it seems to me you've got something that somebody in your position would at least follow up on.
3: Absolutely. There's no doubt about it. I would check this out. And please understand, I believe in Bigfoot too. You know, my sister lived in Vancouver, Washington for a long period of time, and I was in the area. And, you know, in that country, you can walk past something 3 feet away and you wouldn't see it. It's unbelievable, the rainforest. And there's a real strong possibility Bigfoot exists. I don't have a problem with that. I have a little problem with Bug's story.
1: All right. I appreciate your input. Thank you very much. And there is some more input. Now, whenever anybody has told a story on this program or any other, any story that you hear from anybody, it will be picked apart six ways from Sunday. I would say, based on the faxes that I've received, I've probably got about 100 faxes here. And about 80 or 90% of them seem to believe the story. About that percentage. So there you go. West of the Rockies, you're on the air. Hi.
4: Yes, good evening, Art.
1: Hi.
4: Lone Eagle.
1: Yes, sir. Turn your radio off there, Lone Eagle.
4: Let me get to the telephone. Okay, I've got it.
1: All right, good.
4: Well, I tend to agree with the Army sniper and the policeman from Kansas that you've got trash. However, the gentleman
1: I'm not sure that's what they said.
4: Well, they
1: had some doubts about it. They didn't say trash.
4: They didn't. They said that some of the things he said just couldn't be true. The other thing is that I want Bugs to know that based on what he's already said, he's not going to be that hard to track. And if he has, in fact, done what he said he's done, based on his age, he was in his 30s when he did this.
1: Yeah.
4: He should have known better. Not only is he a blight to hunters, but he's also a blight to Vietnam veterans. He casts the image that Vietnam veterans are killers, and that's what he did.
1: Oh, for heaven's sakes. All right. Enough. Thank you. I was in Vietnam. That's a bunch of crap. He did not cast some sort of a shadow of all Vietnam vets as killers. That's ridiculous. Look, I'm not a hunter. I don't kill things. But that statement is just asinine. And that kind of makes me angry if you want to know the truth. Look, whatever else you may think of the story, I can easily understand that somebody may have regrets over this. Can't you understand that? Don't you think that you might, if you did such a thing, have regrets about what you did? And the approach that you just came on with, that kind of made me angry. I didn't get that out of it at all. And now I think that your objection to the story is more of one based on some sort of moral judgment that you've made. Or perhaps some guilt that you feel yourself, that tweaked in you. First time caller line, you're on the air. Hello.
5: Hi, Art.
1: Hello.
5: Hate to sound like a parrot, but you are one hard guy to get a hold of.
1: Well, I'm glad you made it. Where are you?
5: I'm in Cheyenne, Wyoming.
1: Yes, sir. K-R-A-E.
5: Yes, sir. I am listening to K-Ray.
1: Mm-hmm.
5: I know just a little while ago you guys got hooked up in Laramie, too.
1: That's right. Mm-hmm.
5: But I'm originally from Minnesota, northern Minnesota.
1: Yes, sir.
5: I'm talking about the Bigfoot thing.
1: Mm-hmm.
5: I'm not sure whether he's right or you know if the story is legitimate or not. That's not really why I was calling. I was just trying to put in a little bit of my input on. I used to shine a lot, also myself. I don't know if you know what I mean by shining, but using lights at night to hunt animals.
1: I know. I mean people. Look, we all know that it's done, has been done, people have done it for years. We know it is against the law, and I'm not out to render, you know, some sort of moral judgment on what he did. I'm not trying to look at the story from that point of view. I mean, that's certainly a talk we could have. We could have a discussion about the morality of what he did, but it was a long time ago. It's a done deal. I think now, if we believe the story is true, then we should be looking at trying to get to the graves, trying to get the photographs, trying to find out if it's all real.
5: Yeah, but I don't know. I don't actually think he'll come out and it'd be pretty hard for him to come out and actually do something like that. And the reason why I'm saying that is, like, I wouldn't even. I'm not even willing to give you my first name over the telephone.
1: I understand.
5: I know.
1: Sir, how old are you?
5: How old am I?
1: Yeah.
5: I'm 32.
1: Let me tell you something about age. As you get at another 20 years, you'll begin to reflect on things that you've done in your life. And as you get older, in your 30s, this might not seem apparent. But as you enter the latter half of your life, let's say, you begin to reflect and think about things you've done earlier in your life in a way that you would not when you're 30. I'll just simply tell you that is true.
5: Oh, yeah, I can understand that, and I can relate to it. My father went through the same thing. He can't even shoot an animal anymore, but he used to do the same things before.
1: Yeah.
5: But it's a hard thing to come out and, you know, make it public to people. And, you know, whether he'd have a lawyer or not, he would still be faced with them kinds of charges. I find it hard to believe he'd get off on that.
1: Well, there is no statute of limitations on murder. Thank you very much for the call. There is no statute of limitations. However, again, I can tell you, I mean, this is personal experience. As you get older, you begin to reflect on things that you've done, and we have all done things that we are sorry for, things that we carry guilt about. You heard it from a caller here a little while ago. I kind of got angry about that, but we all carry things. You know, we're imperfect beings, and I'm certainly an imperfect being, and don't mind telling you that. And I've had moments of serious reflection about things I've done in my life that I'm not proud of. So I understand why somebody would want this off their chest or want it cleared up in their life. Don't you? Maybe in your 20s or your 30s, you can't consider that. But I assure you, as you get older, you do have moments of reflection about this kind of thing. We'll be right back.
6: Can speaking an ancient language cause psychic disturbance, injury, or even death? It can if it's the secret language of the Church of Satan. Find out more in the October issue of the After Dark newsletter. And you can also read about voodoo, ghosts, and my editorial on the zombie at the traffic light. 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
0: Now we take you back to the night of April 16th, 1996, on Art Bell, Somewhere in Time.

0: Okay, we're going to have to start all over again.
1: I'm sorry about that, Art.
0: Everybody should know the only thing we're allowed to take is first names only on the air. So this is Mark, and also from Cheyenne.
1: Yeah,
0: yes,
1: I do apologize for that, Art.
0: That's all right.
1: Hey, I'll tell you, I had a couple problems with what Bugs was saying.
0: Yes.
1: And just to qualify myself, I've done hunting all throughout North America and in Southern Africa.
0: Uh-huh.
1: And done quite a bit of competitive shooting along with that.
0: Okay.
1: The one thing he did say, they were out there, the reason they were hunting in the 70s was the fur trade.
0: That's what he said,
1: hides
0: yeah.
1: were worth so much money.
0: Yeah.
1: I guess, like you said, on the facts. Why would anyone be using a 300 Weatherby to begin with when you're hunting furs?
0: I don't know.
1: I've done some of that quite a bit, and you got a gun like that, and you lose a lot of accuracy. The recoil on a 300 Weatherby is extremely violent.
0: Well, they had a lighter caliber gun as well, didn't they?
1: Yeah, they did have a 243, and that's very much believable.
0: If there was three of them, maybe they had different weapons for different possible applications. I don't know. I'm not a hunter, so
1: yeah,
0: I don't know.
1: But, and that may very well be. I don't really know why they'd have a 300 with them. But in any event, and also like that policeman was saying, the bullet weights. I did a little looking while I was listening to that, and it just sounded bogus. And I tell you, I couldn't find anything. Anything as big as what they were saying for either caliber.
0: Well, he could have more easily, in the thread of his story, just told us the caliber he was using without telling us that he had loaded them to a certain to this degree. In other words, he didn't have to add that to the story. He could have left it at we use the following calibers, right?
1: Yeah, if he'd have done that, and that's like I say that you know. There might be there's a lot of obscure bullet manufacturing companies that
0: yes.
1: this fella reloaded. Who knows?
0: Especially for hunters, bullets. Or they might have done reloads. I know. All right.
1: Yeah. One more thing.
0: One more thing. I've got a newscast coming up. Do you want to hold?
1: Yeah, if you'd let me.
0: I'll let you. Sure.
1: All right,
0: stay right where you are.
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1: Good morning, everybody. What a night it has been. Another one to mark down in the annals of strange talk radio. Anyway, it's good to be here, and we've got another hour to go. I'll tell you a funny story. I'm not a big game hunter. I'm concerned more about my little game, my little wild feral cat. And he has been venturing forth in the middle of the night. And I just went out there during this break, and my big 17-pounder, my lump of love, my big 17-pound cat, Abby, came over and sat on my lap. Not an unusual thing for him to do, and promptly began to purr and beg getting petted. Well, out comes our little scaredy-cat friend, feral cat. He's looking at this. And he's watching, you know, this big cat is his buddy. I mean, he wants to be buddies with my big cat. And so he came strolling out of the bedroom, cautiously, tentatively, and he'll back up, and then he'll come forward a little and back up, you know, scaredy cat. And he looked at the big 17-pounder sitting on my lap, and he had the doggondest expression on his face, like, are you out of your mind? You're sitting on a human lap. It was like, really? Look at what he's doing. He's sitting on that human's lap. Has he lost his cat mind? And, well, maybe I could do well, but I better not. But, gee, it looks like it's okay. He's not getting shredded, and so let me get a little closer. And he got so close to me. This cat is coming around. Slowly but surely, he's coming around. My big 17-pounder is helping, showing him that humans do not shred little cats that get near humans. He just had a natural inbred fear of human beings, but that's slowly beginning to seep away, and he gets closer and stays out longer. But if you could have seen the expression on this cat's face, it was like, have you lost your cat mind? You're actually on a human being. What's the matter with you?
0: Now we take you back to the night of April 16th, 1996, on Art Bell, Somewhere in Time.

0: right, the last communication from Bugs is as follows. Art, the bullet green could have been 75. I don't remember. I know that I use a Sierra boat tail bullet, whatever that is. I don't know. But he says, I know I use a Sierra boat tail bullet. I have not shot a weapon since that time. I sold all my rifles, all my pistols. I'll write the entire story in detail to you tomorrow and fax it to you. Then my fax machine is just absolutely burning up with people. It's sort of come down to people arguing with people, callers arguing with callers here. And it's beginning to remind me of the Kennedy assassination discussions that have gone. In other words, we're getting away from the...
1: 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And now, Art Bell.

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1: Who knows? Art, the solution to your Bigfoot problem is easy. Bugs should return to the burial site and mark it with spray paint. He should then mail you a detailed map so that you can remail it to the Bigfoot organization. This will keep Bugs completely anonymous. Nothing would reveal his identity. No name, no mailing point, no nothing but a map. Dave in Independence, Missouri. I suppose that's possible, but the sense... And I'm just going to give you the sense that I get from this man is that he wants it settled in his life. I guess he doesn't want to, at least ultimately, anonymously, talk about this. He wants to get it behind him. At least that's the sense that I have of it. Then this, Art, now see, there's more of it. Listen to this, Art. The guy on now, referring to a caller he heard, I guess, is full of it. You can buy 125 grain bullets from Sierra. Why meat hunters or varmint hunters would carry a 300 Weatherby, I guess, is in question. But indeed, you could get such a gun. I don't know if you're going to be out hunting. I would assume that you'd have a variety of calibers with you. Or this. Good morning, Art. I'm just giving you a sense of some of what's coming in. I couldn't possibly read all of them. I've hunted since I was 9 years old. I'm 48 now. I've been around firearms all my life and have hunted many North American big game animals. The phone conversation with Bugs sounds very real. I shoot a Winchester 300 mag, which is very close to the 300 Weatherby mag. Even with the hard impact of a high-velocity, heavy-grain bullet, animals can still run for some distance. The ideal shot most hunters try for is a long shot if possible. Unless the bullet impacts the backbone, which would immobilize the animal immediately, an animal can run a long distance. Usually, after the impact of the first bullet, the animal's adrenaline kicks in, and in the following shots, unless bones are hit, seem to have very little effect. With reference to the caller that stated that the impact of a bullet would not knock the animal back 3 or 4 feet, I have a video of 200-pound deer actually being lifted off their feet and knocked back at least 3 feet. Gentleman may have been a sniper, but apparently he's not shot any live animals. Bug's story sounds very credible. He's either done his homework well, or it really happened. Wade in Idaho. Art heard the story about the Bigfoot. Quite impressive. Just a couple of questions. Why did it take him 23 years to come forward with this incredible information? Why didn't they anonymously notify the authorities? Well, first of all, they are not involved in this at this point. If you listen to his story, the other two are not part of what he has had to say so far. And, in fact, he needs to check with them before he goes very much further with this. And as far as why come forward after all these years, well, there's been a lot of that lately, hasn't there? People coming forward after a lot of years, and you always say why. And there really is an answer to it. It's the one I gave last hour, and I'll give you again now. As you get older, you begin to review your life. It is a very natural process, and when you're 20 or 30, you don't think so. But I can assure you, as you reach the midway point, you will begin to review what you've done in your life. Things weigh upon you. You're not alone. It will happen to all of us, or nearly all of us. And so I understand it personally. Or this, finally, and I'll hold it at that. Art, the Bigfoot story was told sincerely. 44 mag hitting a 350-pound object is like me throwing you a bowling ball. The law of physics says you will be moved backward a few feet. So it just goes on and on. You know, we're going to argue over the minutiae of this. And I'm not sure that the grain weights and all the rest of it, or how he recalled it, were that important. And he said that, in essence, himself in this last communication. It could have been, he said.

0: This is a guy who, over two decades ago, stopped using guns, sold his guns. You're back on the air again. Thank you for waiting.
1: Hey, thanks, Art. with regard to the 44, hey, I believe that, and I really think this guy's story is credible. But the data I have on a 220 grain, and he says he used a 280 grain bullet with that 300 Weatherby.
0: Yeah.
1: You're dealing with almost 3,200 pounds, foot pounds of energy at 100 yards.
0: Yeah.
1: Which is, I mean, that's a lot of energy.
0: Yeah.
1: He's talking that they each shot him four times. They shot the Bigfoot four times.
0: Yeah.
1: That's the only other problem I have.
0: It would depend. Like the facts I just got through, it would depend on where the hits were made.
1: Well, and that's I'm assuming he qualified himself as an Army sniper, so I would assume he's a pretty decent shot. I got to believe they're hitting most of these shots in pretty vital areas.
0: Again, we're sitting here picking somebody's story apart in minutia here and saying, well, this or that can't happen, or this can happen, or why didn't this happen? I thank you for the call, but we're getting there's 1,000 different stories and thoughts in the big city about this. I thought overall the story sounded, I thought it was credible. But I've been fooled before. You know, who am I? I'm not a hunter. I don't know about all these things. I just know that I thought it sounded credible. And now I really do feel in the middle of this, morally. So in that sense, Bugs has managed to shift some of the weight, perhaps. But it's like, I understand that you would want to do that. There are certain things that you just don't want to die with the weight of. That is a really normal human reaction. East of the Rockies, you're on the air.
2: Yes, good morning, Art. This is Randy in Tampa, Florida.
0: Hi, Randy.
2: All right. I missed the first hour of your program this morning.
0: Yes,
2: I've
0: sir.
2: Been picking up on the rest of it. You know, it seems like to me Bugs could borrow a handheld GPS and go out on that spot and take the longitude and latitude and send it to these people in Oregon with the helicopters.
0: Yeah, you could do any of that.
2: Yeah,
0: I think, though, that if you listened to him, that the object of what he's trying to do right now is to get straight with it, you know, not just to tell somebody where to go dig.
2: Right.
0: But he wants to get personally straight with it.
2: Right. Well, he could come forth later after they found that, if they did, in fact, find any remains out there, because only he would have those numbers.
0: Mm-hmm.
2: And he could prove who he was. With his numbers later, you know. Cause
0: yeah, there's no doubt about it. But I think he intends more than that, and I understand that.
2: Yeah, possibly so.
0: Yeah.
2: But I'd really like to see that thing resolved, because I've been keeping up with it now for 30 years.
0: This is one of the if you class leads, no matter what you think of the story, this is one of the better ones I've heard.
2: Mm-hmm.
0: And I've been in the middle of this kind of information for years too. So
2: maybe it
0: goes nowhere. Maybe it goes somewhere. But it's a good lead.
2: Right. Are you going to replay it again tomorrow night?
0: I am.
2: Yeah, well, I'll make sure to catch that.
0: All right, sir.
2: Appreciate it, Art.
0: Take care. Yes. The answer to that is yes. And I hope that some of you will crank out recorders. I know that you didn't expect it tonight. I didn't. So you weren't prepared for it. Tomorrow night, get out your recorders. Fine. Record it. Tear it apart. Listen to it. At least that way, you'll have the facts, or you'll have them as they were given. And so we don't have to try to remember what he said. We'll hear again what he said, and you'll be able to record it, and if you wish, transcribe it and tear it apart. East of the Rockies, you're on the air.
3: Yes, I'm calling about the Bigfoot story.
0: Yes, sir.
3: I believe him. I mean, just listen to his voice. That's the main thing about it. His voice on the real genuine and...
0: All right, you've got your radio on, don't you?
3: Hang on, let me turn it down.
0: Yeah, thank you. Look, I don't want to have to tell people to do that. When you get on the air, turn it down, turn it off automatically. All right, go ahead, sir.
3: He just seemed real genuine, and his voice almost trembled when he spoke about it.
0: I know. I know. I make the same judgment. And we got into this minutia argument about how many grains of this or that.
3: None of that matters.
0: But I sat and I listened to the story as a whole, and it clicked.
3: It did. I mean, you can't make up a story like that and sound that genuine.
0: Well, you might.
3: You could.
0: You might. I don't, look, it could be baloney, but I just lean toward thinking it was true, that's all.
3: I do, too.
0: Anyway, we'll find out, won't we?
3: Yes, we will.
0: Appreciate the call.
3: Have a good night.
0: You, too. West of the Rockies, you're on the air. Hello. Going once, going twice, gone. East of the Rockies, you're on the air. Hi.
4: Hi, this is Lucky.
0: Lucky, huh?
4: Yeah, in Ohio.
0: Ohio Lucky, okay.
4: Yeah. I was wondering, last week you said something about what would happen after the creation, or after a disaster, I mean.
0: Yes, in other words, what would rise from the ashes of any major disaster, whatever it would be, yes.
4: Mm-hmm. Anyways, it got me thinking about the last time that there was a disaster. And I know you don't like to talk about the Bible, but...
0: No, we talk about the Bible all the time. I just don't like people quoting from the Bible directly. We don't read scripture on the air here.
4: I understand.
0: Good.
4: Well, in the story of Adam and Eve, when Cain slew Abel, and then he was banished from the garden and went into a far land, and there he knew his wife. So she must have been on Earth at least as old as he was. Doesn't that make sense?
0: All right, sir. I guess. That is not the spirit, though, of my question. The spirit of my question would relate to a more modern disaster, economic, social, who knows, comet slamming in. Ebola decimation, whatever might occur to a industrialized, advanced society like ours that would set it back, the way I'm sure the Unabomber wished it would be set back. What would be on the other side? In other words, would society form with a distaste for technological things, technological? Kind of like the revolution in China, the Mao revolution, where people who wore glasses were getting slaughtered. That kind of deal. So what would come out on the other side? What kind of society would come out on the other side? Would that society begin immediately rebuilding its technological base? East of the Rockies, you're on the air.
5: Yes, Mr. Bell.
0: Mr. Caller.
5: Oh, how are you doing today?
0: I'm all right.
5: The thing about that... Bigfoot thing.
0: Bigfoot, yes. Mm-hmm.
5: Yeah, the Bigfoot thing is,
0: yes,
5: that the only way he can really prove it is to come up with the facts.
0: That's what he's offering.
5: And that's all I can say about that. Prove it. Thank you, Mr. Bell.
0: You're welcome, Mr. Yep. Caller. Have a good morning. That's what it sounded like to me he's hoping to do, but... I am not surprised that he would be concerned about the legal implications of it for himself. I would. So you'd be sitting there weighing the need to get this off your chest against the possible legal and real world effect that it would have on you and your family. Wouldn't you? Wildcard Line, you're on the air. Hello.
6: Yes, Mr. Bill, this is Robert from Lincoln, Nebraska.
0: Hi, Robert.
6: I talked to you just last week about the remote control. And I was listening to your Sunday show, and when you played the Bigfoot tape,
0: mm-hmm.
6: I've heard those noises before.
0: Where?
6: In my childhood, I lived in a small little town in Washington called Maple Valley.
0: Mm-hmm.
6: And Bigfoot, or Big Feet, used to go down by the river about 2 miles away from our home and fish in there during the night.
0: And you've heard those sounds made then?
6: At various times.
0: Well, I'll tell you, I can only tell you this. If I heard that sound, I would be gone, gone, gone. I don't have the apparent, what would be the word, guts of a lot of hunters, you know, to stand there with this high-caliber gun and plug away at something. It would just scare the you-know-what out of me, very simply. That sound is just, it's one of the most horrible sounds. Let me see if I've got that one queued up. Yeah, listen to this.

0: my guest Sunday said yes, that that he believes is the absolute legitimate sound of a Bigfoot for what it's worth. First time caller line, you're on the air. Hi.
1: Good morning.
0: Good morning.
1: Hi.
0: Hi, Art. This is Fan calling from Central Point.
1: Yes.
0: And I have done some hunting here in Oregon, believe it or not. My father was a coon hunter in the 70s.
1: I see.
0: And you do a lot of hunting at night, hunting for the smaller varmints with lights.
1: Yes.
0: It's a done thing. My mother was also raised in Northern California, and she's a woman who I think has great conviction and is a very honest person.
1: Yes.
0: And she can tell you stories about going to the river to see Bigfoot tracks.
1: Listen, can you hold on? I've got a break here.
0: Sure.
1: All right. I don't doubt. I've heard so many stories now that I don't doubt there is something to this. I don't know what. And I don't even know if Bug's story is true. I just know that there are so many reports, there's obviously something to it. We'll be right back.
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1: Sure is. Off into some pretty strange territory once again this morning, as usual. We've got a caller on the line. Let's go back. Thank you for waiting, hon. You're back on the air.
2: Thank you, Art. Something else I'd like to say is I do believe his story. You know, when you're young, you do things that you regret, and I've seen people do some pretty stupid stuff, and
1: sure.
2: You know, hunting, killing things that they shouldn't.
1: Sure.
2: But, you know, and he was a young person, and I can see why he's been reluctant to come forward because of tonight, all of the, you know, what was he doing, you know, what were they doing hunting in the middle of the night? Well, I have to tell you, I've done it. You know,
1: a lot of people have done it.
2: Right. You know, we're from small towns here in Oregon where, you know, from logging communities. And hey, you know, we've all poached deer, you know, to feed families. And, you know, in the 70s, there was a lot of money in it. And I've hung out with the guys enough hunting that I can see where the adrenaline rush would definitely get you chasing something like that.
1: Yep. I've got a fax here, and somebody else who believes it, and says, look, the guy who suggested they were hunting for fur really should go back and recall what was being hunted. Coyotes, bobcats, etc., hardly for fur animals. They were hunted for bounty. In some cattle sheep country, the bounties can go very high. And I think that's right. There were some pretty serious bounties. I recall talk of that when I was younger. But I was never a hunter. I appreciate your comment and everybody else's. But I kind of, you know, naive me. Remember that lady yesterday? I sort of believe the story. I don't know about the minutiae, the arguments about grains of this and grains of that. I just listened to the story as a whole, and I listened to him tell it. And I thought it was real. Guy's not asking for any money for the story. He's not trying to squeeze money out of this somehow or another. The only thing he mentioned was legal counsel, and that I can understand. In fact, here is a fax that is worth considering. If the story is true, this is from somebody named Dan, and he revealed the photos and location of the graves, what do you suppose the legal ramifications would be? Would this creature be considered human or animal? Perhaps somebody in the audience with some expertise in the law could shed light on all this. Well, all right, a couple of things. The photos certainly would help in that determination. But if, and I listened carefully to his story, if he was shooting at something that was covered with fur, that wasn't dressed in any human clothes, covered with fur, then I would think there would be no jury in the land that would convict them of murder. I mean, they maybe of poaching, maybe of illegally hunting with a light. Again, I'm not a hunter, so I don't know all about this. But with regard to his legal position, I wouldn't think it would be considered murder. I know there are some people in the audience who would say, "Look, you shot some sort of intelligent creature, and that is murder." But I would define murder as an intentional pre-considered action. Murder involves knowing you're killing a human being or even an intelligent life form and that you plan to do it. Isn't that how we define murder? In degrees, there are degrees of murder. But premeditation is one very, very important aspect to any of those charges of murder. Manslaughter? Well, I'm not sure. There could be, I suppose, some legal ramifications to this. The fears? What would I be afraid of if I project myself into this man's position? They would dig up something. They would dig up some graves. They would do genetic testing. And what guarantees are there? If there wasn't much left, but yet enough genetic material to do a test, and it was close enough to human genetic material, then the law might follow on with some sort of charge. Definitely might. Now, again, I might be wrong, but I believe that with respect to the gorilla, for example, there is only one tiny part of one percentage of genetic difference measurable. It's a definite difference, but it's very, very small. And so something in between a human being and or some link might come up genetically looking about the way we do. So I would have concerns. East of the Rockies, you're on the air. Hello.
3: Yes, Art.
1: Hello.
3: About your Bigfoot story?
1: Not mine.
3: Oh, whoever.
1: Yes.
3: The only thing that bothers me about the deal is they say they were there hunting for varmints for money, and I mean, that would pay pretty good, I would think, a Bigfoot. So, you know, that kind of about the only thing I think about it.
1: Well, it would depend on how you thought about it. In other words, that was not a creature for which bounty was offered.
3: Well, but still, I mean...
1: He said in his letter, he said that, let's see, coyotes were bringing $50 to $100 each, bobcats $750 or more. On good nights, you could average $400 or $500. So that's a significant earning for a night.
3: But I would think that a Bigfoot would bring a lot more with that, with the publicity and... You know, I mean, it'd be like a big game deal. You know, it almost be
1: well.
3: Like
1: if you listen to what
3: the Loch Ness Monster.
1: Yes, but if you listen to what he said, he was not entirely sure he had not shot a human.
3: Well, again, you know, humans don't have aren't covered with hair, and
1: humans don't bring bounties; they bring charges.
3: Right, but he clearly stated that it wasn't human.
1: Well, he didn't clearly state it. If you listen carefully, he said the face looked like a cross between a human and some other animal, but that the organs, the sexual organs, the other organs were the same as human, is what he said.
3: Mm-hmm. I think I'd have scanned it and mounted a head on my wall myself.
1: All right. Well, thanks for that wisdom. I'd have skinned it and mounted the head on my wall. Boy, a lot of big game hunters out there we're talking to this morning. Such wisdom. To put the head on my wall. West of the Rockies, you're on the air. Hello. Going once, going twice. A wild card line, you are on the air. Hi.
4: Charlie, liberal in California.
1: Well, then again, there are some heads that would look all right on the wall. Yes, Charles.
4: First of all, I hate hunters. I think they're animals, vicious Neanderthals. Very, very backward people.
1: Bad.
4: Someone who could get enjoyment out of shooting an innocent creature, I think, is absolutely disgusting, perverse. Anyway, I had a personal question for you. You know, we were talking about this virus, you know, that infected the primates.
1: There are now three more that have come down with it, and they are saying they may have to eliminate the entire population.
4: Let me ask you a question.
1: Mm-hmm.
4: If there were a virus that struck in the United States that we could, you know, judge down to a certain area, a certain geographic area, would you be in favor of cutting those people off, installing the military, and perhaps, say, eliminating this group of people in order to keep the virus from spreading, or would you consider that to be communistic, or what would be your feelings on dealing with that?
1: Yeah, you're describing the scenario in Outbreak.
4: Exactly. What are your feelings?
1: It would depend on what, I suppose, what the scientists were telling me, Charles, but the bottom line, of course, would be if there was a near-sure result that the general population would be infected, that 90% would die, then you would be weighing the rights of the many versus the rights of the few, and I think that gives you your answer, but it would be very hard, Charles.
4: Well, yeah, I would agree with that to an extent, and I think, unfortunately, there are people out there who do not understand that people in the government sometimes, including the president on down, sometimes have to make decisions between two evils, one being terribly evil, the other one being not as evil. And sometimes you have to make that decision. It's not a good decision.
1: Well, sometimes, Charles, people in the government view as evil things that you, I, for example, might not.
4: Exactly, and sometimes they make mistakes like that. But I don't think they're made out of maliciousness. I think that sometimes people with good intent. Good intentions make terrible mistakes. But this is a, you know, this is a situation.
1: Do you think they asked Janet Reno this the other day on Meet the Press on Sunday? If you could go back and do it again, would you do it differently? Let me ask you that about Waco. I've heard you spout off on Waco a million times, but if you could go back and act in a different way from the government's point of view, would you?
4: The only you want to know something? The only mistake the government made, in my opinion, was using the military vehicle to take down the building. And I think they should have done better investigative type work and maybe try to get him outside. But once those people took over that building, my belief is that they waited 50 something days, showing extreme patience. So I don't know. I think that you know, you wait as long as you can, but then you have to take some type of action. I think 50 something days is very, very long to wait. So my analysis of it is that the military vehicles were wrong, but I can't blame the government. I don't think they were completely wrong in this.
1: Do you think that there will be?
4: I think they were very patient.
1: Do you think just your best guess? Do you think there'll be repercussions this April 19th, this Friday?
4: Yes, and I think some people are going to blame. I don't think you'll have anything as big as what happened in Oklahoma, but I think you'll have some small incidents, and I think it's terrible how people blame that on the government. I'll tell you this, though. If you have another Oklahoma, you are going to have a semi-civil war in this country.
1: I know.
4: And who you have to blame it on?
1: Yeah,
4: blame it on the extremists,
1: you know,
4: because it's not the government's fault.
1: All right. I agree with that last part. Another Oklahoma-sized incident, God help us, would bring about, he said, a semi-civil war. I don't know what it would bring. It would bring something awful. Is it possible? Yes. Oh, yeah. Is it probable? I don't know that I'd go that far. Possible? Definitely. It's got to stop. The collision that I've been warning and talking about for so long is inevitable if we don't change our direction. I just see it coming. And I've described it as two freight trains coming at each other with unstoppable motion and inertia. And I've not yet seen anything that's going to get in the way or prevent the collision if we continue on this course.
0: 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Tonight, an encore presentation of Coast to Coast AM from April 16th, 1996.

0: to the phones. First time caller line, you're on the air. Hi.
1: Yes, sir.
0: Hi.
1: Sid over in L.A.
0: Yes, sir.
1: Last night you were musing on the support that Clinton is evoking from the female population.
0: It's about a 27-point difference between Clinton and Dole as far as females are concerned. Yes, uh-huh.
1: During the one of the campaign debates, the CNN people set up a set of people, female on one side and male on the other, I guess.
0: I remember that, yes. And they all had little buttons they could press.
1: Right. When they did that, in the campaign discussion, somebody, you know, was putting up a point about education.
0: Yes.
1: You could always see the female line head upward,
0: yep.
1: you know, depending
0: yep.
1: on what was being said.
0: Right.
1: And it seems to me that if you look at the photo ops that the president and the first lady have put out for the last 6 or 7 months, being in classroom settings or having children in the Oval Office behind the president when he's signing something or other.
0: Yes.
1: He's sending out messages to the female population. And it seems to me that that's reaping benefits for him.
0: Well, that's that just shows that he knows what he's doing as being a politician. Now, I remember, and I know you do too, Ronald Reagan, George Bush, other Republican presidents who have at various times during signings of bills lined up police officers behind them and other groups that they thought would be favorably received, right?
1: Exactly. Mm-hmm. That's why I'm
0: No, it's a good observation. Thank you very much. And I would rather believe that that is the message that's resonating so heavily with females as opposed to the difference in appearance between the two men. But I continue to suspect that that is also a factor. First-time caller line, you're on the air. Hi.
2: Good morning, Art.
0: Hello, where are you?
2: This is down in Flint, Michigan.
0: Where? Oh, in Flint, Michigan, all right.
2: Yeah. I'm shocked that I'm through it, honestly. I've been trying so long.
0: Well, you're in.
2: Great. Have you gotten any information regarding the decoding of the Beacon Stone artifact?
0: The what?
2: It's, called the Beacon Stone?
0: No, never heard of it.
2: Crystal Rock?
0: Never heard of it.
2: Well, there's a guy in Seattle that's decoding it on his computer.
0: Hmm.
2: Getting images from it?
0: Oh, no. Now, I've certainly heard a lot of stories about objects, particularly crystal and glass, that they speculate are able to retain a sort of a memory, an image, possibly even sounds or pictures. I know that sounds odd to a lot of people, but there is a lot of work being done in this area, and crystal would have particular properties in that
2: right.
0: vein.
2: Yeah, that's what's coming out of this. Some
0: yeah.
2: kind of pictures.
0: Well, that's very interesting. I'll see what I can find out about it and follow up on it. But yes, there is quite a bit of legitimate research now being done into the retention of memories or sounds or visual images with regard to material objects. It's a really weird science, but believe me, they're doing a lot of research. So I'll check into that one. East of the Rockies, you're on the air. Hello.
3: Hey, Art.
0: Hello.
3: This is Larry, Mobile.
0: Hello, Larry, Mobile, Alabama.
3: Yes, sir. Are we still on the air?
0: I hope so.
3: Yeah, I can't get you here. They change, they take you off at 4 a.m.
0: Well, that's because they go to a morning show.
3: I guess so. About the Bigfoot thing.
0: Yes.
3: I dabble in photography, and it just seems like he mentioned Polaroid pictures. The only problem there is they could be doctored up slightly.
0: Well, I thought that Polaroids were generally, particularly then, uh-huh. if you could date them, very, very difficult to doctor.
3: Well,
0: Polaroids particularly difficult to doctor.
3: You may be right there. You may have me on that.
0: In other words, if they're able to date the photographs
3: yeah.
0: to the time period that he talked about,
3: uh-huh.
0: I think then, and I recall pretty well, Polaroids were regarded as legitimate then.
3: Uh-huh. Well, you may have me on that. I tend to believe him. He sounds very real. Did he indicate where this happened, the state, or could that even be talked about?
0: I know where it happened, and I know where he is, but
3: uh-huh.
0: I have given my word, so.
3: Yeah, that can't be revealed. The only other problem I have, and like I say, I tend to believe him, but there's always that element of suspicion.
0: Of course.
3: 20-plus years, what, 73, so that's what, 26 years, 23 years?
0: 96 now, yeah.
3: Why did it wait this long to come out?
0: Years.
3: Is that a viable question?
0: Yeah, well, it's a viable question, but it has a viable answer.
3: Uh-huh.
0: And for me, that would be, I know that at my age, I'm 50 now.
3: Sure.
0: I'll be 51 in June.
3: Well, I just turned 40.
0: Yeah, well, there you are. Another 10 years. During the next 10 years, you'll begin to think more and more about what you've done in your life.
3: Yeah.
0: And people do that. And so, you know, we've had a lot of things like that lately in the news, if you'll recall. People who did things or memories that were old that come flooding back.
3: Sure.
0: And each time people ask the same question, why would they come forward after all this time?
3: Mm-hmm.
0: And the answer is, things weigh on people as they get older.
3: The old conscience gets to you.
0: Well, yeah, sure.
3: Uh-huh. Well, it's mighty interesting. I tell you, this Bigfoot thing's been around for all these God knows how many years.
0: Yep.
3: It's like the UFO thing. If anything could come out, if this could be 90% solved, it would be worth all the effort.
0: I couldn't agree more. Thank you. Even if we got the photographs and they went to the grave sites and got DNA evidence that was not could not be explained. Now, I wouldn't imagine they'd get much more than that after all these years. But as long as it was buried, not available to scavengers, I would think there would be that much. Even if all they found was bones, they'd get DNA. I think. I mean, they can close to getting dinosaur DNA, right? So something just 20 years ago, I would think, would yield DNA. It would be nice to see something settled about it. I quite agree. I mean, this is a story that stands out because it offers proof, or the possibility of proof. So naturally, it does stand out a little bit. Very interesting. And you're talking to somebody who sat here and listened to a lot of truth or trash stories over the years. But I've been fooled. I've been fooled. I can be fooled. I'm naive. You heard that, lady. I just long to have this kind of thing settled. I feel for him. I'm no Bill Clinton. I'm not going to say I feel his pain, but I feel and understand the fact that he wants to get this settled in his life. Wouldn't that make sense to you? It does to me. I think after having listened to this tonight, I'd probably have the same reaction, Bugs. Frankly, listening to the people, I probably would have the same reaction. Good night, America.

Nye Underground is your source for classics from the high desert. 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
1: From the high desert and the great American Southwest, I bid you all good evening or good morning, as the case may be, and welcome to another edition of whatever it is we do in the middle of the night, from the Tahitian and Hawaiian island chains out west, eastward to the Caribbean and the U.S. Virgin Islands, Tally-ho and St. Thomas, south into South America, north all the way to the pole, 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computer, then come back to my website and click on streaming video, and you will see me doing the show live. Sort of a talking head affair, as it were. A lot of people seem to like it. Now, we did begin this as an experimental thing, and it's really already gone past its experimental time, and we may or may not keep doing it very much longer. I'm not sure. We'll find out. We'll decide. I'll decide. I guess that's something that I've got to chew over, but we are now well past, you know, the experimental agreed-upon time to do this. Now, Well, there's some things I can't talk about, actually, from Intel Corporation. And they're tempting me into staying on further. We'll see. The top story, of course, the earthquake in Turkey, which has now killed more than 2,000 people. It was 7.8 on the Richter scale, and anytime you get up toward an 8 earthquake, you can be pretty sure that a lot of buildings are going to come down and a lot of people are going to die inside the buildings, and that, of course, is what has occurred. A very, very strong earthquake, followed, by the way, by about a 5.0 in the Bay Area, and I guess it did sway office buildings in San Francisco, rattled homes about 50 miles south in San Jose. So, I don't know, they come in... Earthquakes come in waves, and they occur at disparate parts of the world as well. The Cassini probe should have come as close to Earth as it is going to come at about 8:28 here in the west, 11:28 in the east, and should now be on its way on out. And thank God it went all right. But NASA officials did say there was a 1 in 1.2 million chance of an accidental reentry. And the only problem that I have with that, and that Dr. Kaku and others had with it, was that occasionally somebody hits the jackpot. Oh, by the way, Gary North is coming up on Thursday night. I know a lot of you have been waiting for that. And there's quite a bit of Y2K news to give to you. Now, the Global Positioning System receivers, or GPS receivers, may begin to have a real big problem very shortly now. As a matter of fact, I think the 21st of, no, make that the 22nd of August. The end of the week rollover is going to cause some problems on this particular one. And though the satellites themselves are okay and the ground tracking stations are going to be okay, an awful lot of consumer GPS receivers are not going to be okay. And in cases where safety is an issue, any of you out there who are using GPS receivers, you know, for safety reasons, are going to want to pay particular attention to this. This is not a joke, and a lot of receivers are simply going to give you inaccurate information. And if you're using it for navigation, you're in trouble. So you had better be sure that you have a GPS receiver that will continue to be okay. From the Associated Press, San Jose, California, only Iowa, Nebraska, and North Dakota have completely tested their computer systems and are ready, they say, to face the new year without fear of potentially dangerous year 2000 glitches. Now, think about that a little bit, folks. Think about that. Of all the states in the Union, only Iowa, Nebraska, and North Dakota are set. The rest of the states now have 139 days to guarantee reliability of their systems that run everything from law enforcement to utilities and traffic lights, you name it. And, of course, right now, as we well know, nobody really can predict what might or might not occur when that magic gong goes off. And, of course, by the way, I'm going to be here on New Year's Eve. I will be here on New Year's Eve, beginning the broadcast about 2 hours early, just because I want to be here. I think that it's a Friday night. Somebody might correct me if I'm wrong, but I'm pretty sure it's a Friday night, Saturday morning, so I'm going to make arrangements to be here. And now, from Variety magazine, NBC apparently, looking to take advantage of the Millennium Madness, is working on its own Y2K, a disaster motion picture that imagines near-apocalyptic results brought about by the much-hyped computer bug. The thriller stars Ken Oland from L.A. Doctors as a techie trying to save the U.S. from disasters caused by computer failures as 1999 becomes 2000. The picture is the only announced broadcast project to date capitalizing on concerns over the Y2K bug, which machines interpret the date to 1100 as January 1st, 1900. So only one movie. Gary North here, Thursday night. The Associated Press, a national, get this, ice center, I didn't know we had a national ice center, but we do, I guess, issued a warning Tuesday that an iceberg just about the size, they say, of the state of Rhode Island threatens shipping now in the ocean between South America and the Antarctic. The iceberg named, they named the big ones, I guess, H, make that B as in boy, 10A, they ought to give them real names. Harry the iceberg. Measures 24 by 48 miles, wow, and is in the shipping lanes now in the vicinity of latitude 58 degrees west, 36 minutes south, longitude 57 degrees west. By the way, it's drifting southeast, some 7 to 9 miles per day. That's quite fast. Very, very interesting. And here is a release from the Goddard Space Flight Center that has not been reported in the regular media, and I don't know why. But NASA has a balloon, and I mean a big balloon, that they're putting into the upper atmosphere. This is a 60-story high balloon, which is going to go directly to the fringes of the Earth's upper atmosphere to collect, are you ready for this, particles of some of the rarest stuff in the universe, antimatter, and just possibly evidence the entire anti-galaxies, or that entire anti-galaxies exist. Check it out. Now, why is CNN not running a story on this? NASA's going to put a 60-story high balloon, as high as a balloon can go, I guess, in our atmosphere, to go up there and get antimatter. And I've got the website where the release is. In fact, as a matter of fact, Donald Savage, who I once had on the show from NASA, is the person who did the release in Washington, D.C. Now, what happens if they manage to get antimatter and bring it back? I don't know. I don't think they know either. But they're saying here that, in fact, it really could mean galaxies exist. Now, can you wrap your mind around that one, an anti-galaxy? Absolutely incredible. All right, we'll get to more in a moment. We're going to have open lines, and by the way, at the top of the hour for a while, we're going to have a do you remember that phone call? A lot of you will not, because it was the final phone call that we had in a show, I don't know, a couple of weeks ago, or was it even less? Last week, maybe. And it was a lady. And the lady and I really, really, really went around and around about vegetarianism. And she was talking to me about meat and how terrible it was to eat meat. And I was telling her, well, vegetables scream when you bite into them. Don't you feel guilty when you bite into that, you know, into that carrot and the scream, silent, albeit to our ears, shrieks through the house as your carrot writhes in agony, a hard twitching death as you sink your teeth into its orange body. Anyway, representative from PETA faxed me and said their phones went nuts the next day. People for the Ethical Treatment of Animals, PETA. And so, Bruce Friedrich, who we've had on before, once before actually, he was in a debate at that time, and tonight he's going to be in a kind of a debate too with me, I guess. He's going to come on the air, and it's going to be kind of fun. They are, of course, a very controversial activist organization, and I want to talk to him. I want to talk to Bruce myself, and so we're going to do a little bit of that at the top of the hour.
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2: When you look at what's going on around this planet, it's almost as if someone has got a playbook to try to control all these countries all of a sudden. 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
2: I argue with people about disclosure time and time again. I've told them governments are not going to come out willingly to tell us it's going to happen by a mistake, it's going to happen by a whistleblower, but it's not going to be an organized thing. Governments won't do that, and the reason why they won't do it is because they do not want us to know. They think that they'll lose control of us if we know. If you actually truly believe that we were being visited by extraterrestrials and you had categorical proof that it was happening, do you think you would listen to some of the bull that government throws out all the time? Absolutely not. You'd look toward the heavens, you'd say there's got to be a better way, and you would start doing your own thing. And you would forget all about government control and everything else. So the bottom line is, government will never, ever disclose the true facts of UFOs.
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0: Let me talk to you about this now. It is, it's an amazing photograph, actually. And at first glance, I know what the pixel people out there are going to do. You're going to pick it apart, and that's fine. You're welcome to pick it apart. Maybe it deserves to be picked apart, but we looked at this very carefully. There is a story and a website associated with it, and we've got a link for you. But it is a very clear photograph.
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1: Because there would be streaking. When you get a lens flare, you always get the streaking when it's through glass, and there is none of that. The photograph of the mountain itself is very sharp, very clear, and it really does look to me like it could be a portal, and it is so described on the website. Take a look for yourself. Let me know what you think. By the way, it is a new feature on our website. When you now get on, instead of going down to the what's new, you're going to see something that says for tonight's program. And there is going to be information on, you know, something like this that I might have for you, this incredible photograph, and information on Bruce Friedrich, the guest for tonight. So there's a kind of a new section on the website, a new feature on the website called For Tonight's Program. And I would be interested, and you pixel people, feel free to call up and say, oh, come on, Art, it's a lens flare, and of course it might be. But when you really look carefully at it, it doesn't have the attributes of a lens flare. And it might be exactly what it says it is. So there you have it. Now listen to me, I'm telling you one of the more interesting things that you can do is to go to my website and download the SETI at Home program. Team Art Bell is now 6,000 members strong. The next closest team has about 2,000 members. So we are now about three times the size of the next closest competitor. This is something you download for your computer, and you install it in about 5 minutes. Boom, it goes in like that. And it uses your computer during times when you're not. It acts exactly like a screensaver. When you go up, you know, and you move the mouse, it goes away and waits until you're done. And what it does is download information from Arecibo, the world's largest radio telescope. It processes the information and sends it back to the mainframe computer. And it's something you can do to help look for ET. And so I hope as many of you as possible will go up there and get that. And then, by the way, come back and join Team Art Bell. That's my team. All of you out there. And we are now the largest in the nation, which means to me that we just might be the ones to discover the signal. The signal. I've got a little going into the break here at the bottom of the hour. I want you to listen very carefully to this song, and tell me who it is and whether you've heard it before. It's one of those songs that's driving me absolutely out of my mind. See if you've heard this.
2: Falling in love was the last thing I had on my mind.
1: Who is this, folks?
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1: Been going through my mind all weekend long.
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1: Well, I'll tell you, everybody, I've really been on a music kick lately. I've been collecting the music of my youth. And having a lot of fun doing it, too. And so that's some of what you're hearing. But you know this other song? It's been driving me absolutely... And I've got it. I mean, I played it for you, right? Going into the last break. I played it for you, but I can't figure out who it is, when it was sung, or anything else. But I got my hands on it. It's driving me crazy. Please, help. You know, these things, they get to you. Nothing you can do.
2: Falling in love was the last thing I had on my mind.
1: Something, maybe it's piano. I love piano. I don't know.
2: Holding you is the warmth that I thought I could never find.
1: But this one's driving me crazy. Anyway, one of you out there, I'm sure, will be able to help out. On the first-time caller line, you're on the air. Good morning.
3: Hi, Art.
1: Hi there.
3: How you doing?
1: Extinguish your radio, please.
3: Thank you.
1: Even though I love that song.
3: Yeah, that's The Babies.
1: The Babies?
3: The Babies, yes. John Waite on lead vocals. He went on, he's got, you know, he's another hit, that song, Missing You.
1: God, that's a great song. When,
3: yeah.
1: Do you have any idea when he recorded that?
3: Like 79 or 80.
1: I picked it up. I was in this search, as I said, for the music of my youth.
3: Uh-huh.
1: And in that, I ran into that song, and it's been going through my mind like a freight train ever since.
3: Yeah.
1: For several days now.
3: The album's called Broken Heart. I don't know if it's available anymore. I have it on vinyl. It's Chrysalis label. I've been playing guitar and writing songs since I was 6, and I'm in my 40s. So,
1: well, you know then how it goes.
3: You
1: get a song like that, and it starts driving you nuts.
3: Totally.
1: And you say it's The Babies.
3: The Babies, B-A-B-Y-S.
1: And the name of it again?
3: Broken Heart. Oh, wait, the album's Broken Heart. The song is Isn't It Time.
1: Isn't It Time?
3: Yeah.
1: See, I wouldn't have guessed either one.
3: The guitar player was Wally Stocker. Bass player was John Waite, who, you know, also sang lead.
1: Boy, you're really good.
3: Michael Corby on keyboards, and the guy, the drummer went on to play with Rod Stewart, Tony Buck.
1: You're really good.
3: Thank you.
1: You should be on a quiz program.
3: I'd love that.
1: You know, they ought to have one for rock and roll. See, I just gave away $1 million idea.
3: Yeah, there you go.
1: You just play a few bars of a song, and the person has to name the group, tell us which guitar player has gone where and all the
3: right. Well, I did a short stint in Arizona on a rock station out there, and you know, I didn't know what I was doing. I mean, it was something I always like wanted to do.
1: Sure.
3: And the opportunity came up, so I went for it. But I didn't realize that they didn't have like liner notes and stuff for you. I mean, I had to pull all that stuff out of thin air.
1: So, I pull everything I have out of thin air.
3: It served me well. But wife is your biggest fan in the whole world, and she's sitting right here with a grin the size of Wyoming on her face.
1: Really?
3: Her name's Paulette.
1: Paulette, thank you for being my largest fan in all the world. You want to let her say something?
3: Sure. Here. Right. Let me
1: hand her the phone.
3: Thank you.
4: Hi, Art.
1: Hello, Paulette. How are you?
4: I'm fine.
1: You
4: wanted to get through so bad so we could tell you who that was.
1: Well, he saved my life. I've never heard of The Babies.
4: Oh, you haven't?
1: No.
4: Oh, they're great.
1: Well, that is some great tune.
4: Yeah, it is.
5: They had a lot of hits.
1: Was that their biggest hit?
4: Pardon me?
1: Ask them if that was their biggest hit.
4: Was that their biggest hit?
5: What was their biggest hit?
1: Ha-ha. Stumped him. Finally stumped him, huh?
4: Yeah. Well, you sure are a good... we love your show, and I listen to you as much as I can.
1: Well, Paulette, it's great to have you there. and where is it you are?
4: We're in Fullerton, California.
1: Fullerton, California. All right.
4: Yes.
1: Well... Bless your heart for being out there, honey.
4: Oh, thanks.
1: All right?
4: Okay.
1: Take care and good night, and thank your husband again. That was The Babies? Now, I was in rock and roll for a lot of years, folks. 20 years. 20 years I did that, and so I remember almost everything, but somehow that one escaped me. I was no doubt out of the country, but that there's no excuse because I was still in rock and roll. East of the Rockies, you're on the air. Good morning.
6: Good morning, Art. How are you today?
1: I'm just fine. Where are you?
6: This is Tony calling from London, Kentucky, listening to you on the big one, WTAM 1100 in Cleveland.
1: That's the one. That's big, all right.
6: It's a great station. They always love to play. And like I said, go Browns.
1: They're going to have a good year.
6: Yeah, Tim Couch is going to be excellent for him. I've watched him for years. As a matter of fact, I watched him in high school.
1: I agree with you. He's gonna have a hell of a year.
6: Oh yeah, I can't wait to go to the first game. But
1: I know real life begins when the NFL comes back. I've been watching most of the preseason games just to get my blood going.
6: I do. It's I'm so excited to have football back in Cleveland. You know, that's just wonderful. About the babies, I believe they do have a CD. The Babies Anthology, their greatest hits.
1: Really?
6: Yes.
1: Well, that particular song, you know how it is.
6: Mm-hmm.
1: I'd not heard it before, and it infected me like a virus, and I've been listening to it all weekend long.
6: I have songs do that to me all the time, unfortunately.
1: Yeah.
6: Also, I was calling you, you know, talking about changes in the earth and the weather and things like that.
1: Oh, yes.
6: When you talk about the ozone and the problems with it, I think the Earth is actually, with these storms, these strong storms we've seen, I think the Earth is actually trying to heal itself. Because lightning produces ozone.
1: Yes. Although, you know, I saw a very interesting story the other day indicating that there's actually less lightning. And do you know why?
6: No.
1: Because the Air Force is dropping a great deal of chaff. You know what chaff is?
6: I've never heard of that.
1: Okay, chaff is something that airplanes drop to foil missile radars and that sort of thing.
6: Mm-hmm.
1: You know, it's like little tiny pieces of aluminum or metal, millions of them that they drop.
6: Yes.
1: And they're actually suggesting that the dropping of this chaff is providing a conduit for electricity from the air to the ground that is preventing as much lightning as we used to have.
6: Well, that doesn't shock me. The government's screwing something else up.
1: It's technically possible, that's for sure. So the Air Force actually did a report on it, and I don't know whether it's really a factor, but they're saying it might be.
6: Well, that wouldn't surprise me in the least little bit. But,
1: so in other words, what we're doing is shorting out the atmosphere.
6: U.S. government at its best.
1: At its best, sir. Thank you very, very much for your call. And that would work, kind of like the new bomb they have, right? You know about the new graphite bomb, the one they dropped on in the last little fracas we had to short out the electrical system without permanently damaging it. Colonel Alexander called and talked quite a bit about that during his last visit. Same effect, except that with chaff, it literally, you know, extends from relatively high in the atmosphere to the ground, providing a line of conductivity. Interesting.
0: Now we take you back to the night of August 17th, 1999, on Art Bell, Somewhere in Time.

0: West of the Rockies, you're on the air. Good morning.
1: Hi, Art.
0: Hi.
1: Hi. I was just calling to say, have you heard anything about Mount Rainier?
0: Mount Rainier.
1: Right, in Washington.
0: Well, I'm well aware of Mount Rainier, but...
1: Yeah, well, I heard that the ice on the mountain was actually starting to melt, so they're expecting an eruption, like, at any time. And if they said if it goes off, it's going to be, like, bigger than St. Helens.
0: Yeah,
1: so
0: Mount Rainier would be a big one were it to go, but you're telling me the ice is melting.
1: Yes, I'm telling you, they are saying on the news up there, a friend of mine lives up there, he's been telling me about it for months.
0: How high is Mount Rainier?
1: Oh, I don't know. It's like one of the largest mountains on the Pacific Northwest, I know.
0: So there's no way at any time during the year the ice should melt? I mean, it is August.
1: No, it's supposed to stay covered with ice all the time, but it's starting to melt, so they expected it to go like at any time.
0: That's probably a bad sign, huh?
1: Yeah, really, no kidding. So I was just wondering why we haven't heard anything about that, and if you've heard anything about it.
0: Do you live near it?
1: I was just wondering if maybe the rumbling in San Francisco, they say the fault lines, they were showing... pictures of it?
0: Well, they said it was San Andreas.
1: Okay, well, there's Mount Rainier is connected to all the fault lines going through Oregon and Northern California.
0: Oh, I'm sure. Do you live near Mount Rainier?
1: No, I live in Sacramento.
0: Oh.
1: But a friend of mine is in Seattle, or actually in Puyallup, which is like right at almost the base of Mount Rainier.
0: Well, maybe somebody from that area will call in and tell us.
1: I wish they would, because I would like to hear something. I heard a blurb on a local news station about the ice melting.
0: Yeah, if I were to be living at the base of that, and I looked up and I saw ice melting that never melts.
1: Exactly.
0: I'd be worried. All right, thank you very much.
1: Listen, you do a great job. Keep on going.
0: Thank you, and take care. And, of course, the big earthquake, 7.8, and that is big in Turkey. The death toll there is going to go a lot higher. The initial death toll reported was 300. And I noticed that within 24 hours it went to 2,000, and you can expect it to go beyond that. Terrible, terrible earthquake. Maybe it's beginning to heat up again in the earthquake category, a 5.0 in the Bay Area. 5.0, not too bad. But you always wonder, you know, precursor. East of the Rockies, you're on the air. Hi.
2: How you doing?
0: I'm doing.
2: Is this Art?
0: It is.
2: Okay, how you doing?
0: I'm doing.
2: I don't know if you know it, but VH1 has something called Rock and Roll Jeopardy.
0: They do?
2: Yes, they do.
0: Well, I figured. There's hardly anything new under the sun. So in other words, they do exactly that. They play a little bit of a tune.
2: Right.
0: And then people have to come up with the name, the artist, probably where the guitar player is now in the world, that kind of stuff. Is that what they do?
2: Yeah.
0: Figures.
2: Another thing, I just finished reading Richard Belzer's book.
0: Yes.
2: What a good book. Excellent book.
0: I agree with you.
2: I love the way he puts things across. It's funny, too.
0: Is it?
2: Yeah, I think so.
0: Okay.
2: Very good book.
0: Well, I'm glad you enjoyed it.
2: Okay, Art, good to talk to you.
0: Now, wait a minute. Hold on there. Just a minute. Let me try something here. I'm going to play just a couple of bars of something, and I'm going to see if you can get it, all right?
2: Okay.
0: Are you ready?
2: Yeah.
0: Here it comes. That's all you get.
2: Oh, I hardly even heard it.
0: Really?
2: Yeah.
0: All right, let me give it to you. I'm going to give it to you again. You ready?
2: Okay.
0: Here we go. That's more than I gave you the first time. Let me give you a hint. I play it as bumper music occasionally. You're drawing an absolute blank, aren't you?
2: Yes, at this point in time.
0: If you could possibly win $1 million by naming that tune, what would you say?
2: I'd be in a lot of trouble.
0: You wouldn't even guess.
2: I think I know it.
0: Yes?
2: But it's
0: on the tip. It's right there on the tip. You need just a little more?
2: Just a little more.
0: All right, just a little more then.
3: It's been a...
0: Yeah, that's all you get.
2: Nope, I don't know it.
0: Well, there goes $1 million. All right, thank you for the call, and have a very good morning. Of course it's Crystal Gale.
3: It's been a too long time. know peace of mind.
0: All right, you've heard me play this.
3: And I'm ready for the chance to get better.
0: So, MTV does that, huh? It figures. West of the Rockies, you're on the air. Good morning.
4: Hi, Art.
0: Hello.
4: This is Bert from Berkeley, California.
0: Bert from Berkeley.
4: I was the one who spoke with you the night we had the problem with our radio station out here.
0: Oh, yes, indeed. I trust that PPFA is back on the air as annoyingly normal, right?
4: Well, actually absolutely normal in the sense that we got major concessions from the board.
0: Yes.
4: So that we were not only reinstalled in our building but are back on the air, but the gag rule was lifted. So
0: So
4: we are now able to continue to dispense the truth about what's going on.
0: Well, that's what I meant by annoyingly normal. I know they're a pretty wild radio station, and they're like me. You know, you never know what's going to happen, and it might be something unpredictable and weird.
4: Well, we've also been able to be truthful about what's going on between the radio station and the board itself, and that was what I was actually referring to.
0: Well, why not? I mean, what the hell? It probably is going to help their ratings. Really, the whole thing. I'm sure the whole controversy is going to help their ratings.
4: Well, it has galvanized the support in the community here for the radio station.
0: Uh-huh. There you are.
4: And, yeah. I also wanted to mention to you about the babies. Song would have been from, he said, 1979, 1980, definitely 1978 at the latest, maybe 1977.
0: Right.
4: I remember that because I was going through something at that time. You know how you associate songs with certain...
0: As a matter of fact, it's so serious for me that when I hear a certain song, I actually see a picture in my mind.
4: Yeah. Yeah, well, I can re-feel emotions and feelings that I had. I mean, even when you were playing that song, that really took me back because that song haunted me when it was out.
0: Really?
4: Oh, absolutely. That was really one of the more powerful
0: songs. I'm telling
4: songs
0: you, I've been playing it all weekend long, again and again and again.
4: I knew right away as soon as you said it. In fact, when you played that other song, your bumper song. When you played it the first time and you only played it for about 1 second, I recognized it as one of the songs that you play.
0: Really?
4: I didn't remember the name of it, but I knew right away which song it was. It.
0: You didn't get it, huh?
4: Because I've heard you play it before, but I immediately recognized it.
0: All right, I'm going to give you one then. This is going to be, if you don't get this, I mean, if you don't get this, you've got nothing. You ready?
4: I'll get it. Go ahead.
0: All right, here we go. That's all you get.
4: Pretty Woman, Roy Orbison.
0: Oh, I'm glad I didn't have the million up for you.
4: Listen, can I run something else by you?
0: Yes,
4: well, gotcha.
0: Sure.
4: This is a little hard to put into words, but has anybody on your show, speaking from a metaphysical standpoint, talked about the fact that some things of a phenomenal nature have only a relative reality?
0: Things of a phenomenal nature only have a relative reality. What do you mean by that?
4: Okay, what I'm saying is that, for example, there was a book out called The Holographic Universe. I would have loved for you to have interviewed the author, but unfortunately he has died.
0: Well, that doesn't rule out an interview on my
4: But what he talks about in that book, and I've heard this from other sources too, is the fact that a lot of so-called reality is a holographic manifestation of the mass consciousness. For example, when there are visions of the Virgin Mary on walls of buildings or something,
0: right?
4: That's a phenomenon that results from a number of people maybe in the area that believe in that sort of thing, and together they create this phenomenon. And then after a while, when the interest starts to wane, the image starts to fade.
0: And what would be a perfect example of that? The Chupacabra.
4: Yeah, sure. And you know, and a more perfect example would be UFOs. And that explains why...
0: We have these sudden, tremendous showings of UFOs, and then it all lets up.
4: Right, and it also explains why one never lands on the White House lawn, because they really only have a relative reality.
0: Although, with my program and the millions of listeners that I have, it could be that if we did another grand experiment, we could cause one to land on the South Lawn.
4: But then you would really want to second guess yourself because you're not really sure that you want to do that.
0: Well, not when there's a possibility that Hillary would come out and greet whoever it is who landed on behalf of all mankind.
4: But you'd have a certain responsibility.
0: Yeah, they're talking about a village or something, and they'd zap the entire planet.
4: It would take a pretty powerful focusing to.
0: Well, I got a lot of listeners.
4: Oh yeah, I know.
0: It's very tempting. All right, sir. Thank you very, very much for the call. And here's another one that I really like. I should have used that as one of my tunes. Maybe some night we'll do that. That'd be a lot of fun, wouldn't it? All right, we'll be right back.
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1: Here's another one that's driving me nuts. Absolutely crazy. There's something about this tune. Not this part, but the clincher line, whatever people in music call it. This part. Well,

0: you'll see.
1: When the wind blows,
0: it'll start going through your head again and again and again and again, like a virus. Well, it was about a week ago, I guess, or so, and I had this call from this lady, and it was the end of the program, so a lot of you out there will not have heard it. She was a vegetarian, and she was very enthusiastic. Although, I guess, the PETA people thought that she didn't deliver the message quite the way they would have had her deliver it. They got a whole bunch of calls, and so I'm going to just, for fun, have Bruce Friedrich on here in a minute. I'm behind in commercials because I got so interested in my music, I'm behind. And so I'm going to have to catch up. Bruce Friedrich is the spokesperson for PETA, which is the organization known as People Eating Tasty Animals. No. People for the Ethical Treatment of Animals, actually. And so we're going to talk about steaks and burgers and hot dogs, Spam. Oh, we're going to talk about all kinds of vegetables. We're going to talk about all of this for a little while anyway. And Bruce was with us one time before, and he was on the air for 4 hours debating, you will recall, a kind of a mountain man that we had on at the time. So I'll tell you more about Bruce and PETA, and we'll get him on the air here in a moment.
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3: I argue with people about disclosure time and time again. I've told them governments are not going to come out willingly to tell us it's going to happen by a mistake, it's going to happen by a whistleblower, but it's not going to be an organized thing. Governments won't do that, and the reason why they won't do it is because they do not want us to know. They think that they'll lose control of us if we know. If you actually truly believe that we were being visited by extraterrestrials and you had categorical proof that it was happening, do you think you would listen to some of the bull that government throws out all the time? Absolutely not. You'd look toward the heavens, you'd say there's got to be a better way, and you would start doing your own thing. And you would forget all about government control and everything else. So the bottom line is, government will never, ever disclose the true facts of UFOs.
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0: Now, Bruce Friedrich, as vegetarian campaign coordinator and general spokesperson for People for the Ethical Treatment of Animals, PETA, the largest animal rights organization in the whole world, Bruce Friedrich can be found in schools, universities, civic clubs, speaking about animal liberation and vegetarianism. Bruce has debated animal experimenters, furriers, meat trade officials on various local and national radio programs. His work on behalf of vegetarianism and animal rights has made headlines across the country, including the Wall Street Journal, LA Times, New York Times, Washington Post, USA Today, so forth and so on. Now, before coming to PETA in 1996, Bruce spent more than 6 years working in a shelter for homeless families and soup kitchens in inner-city Washington, D.C. Bruce continues to coordinate PETA's monthly human outreach efforts in the local community. Bruce graduated Phi Beta Kappa from Grinnell College in Iowa with majors in English and economics, minors in religious studies. He received numerous awards, including the Gilbert Award for Original Research in the Field of Economics. Bruce believes, as author and civil rights activist Alice Walker said, quote, "The animals of the world were not made for humans any more than black people were made for white or women created for men," end quote. What the hell was that? Bruce, 29, lives in Norfolk, Virginia. The animals of the world were not made for humans any more than black people were made for white or women created for men. Hey, Bruce, how are you doing?
1: I'm doing great, Art. Thanks so much for inviting me to be on. It's absolutely my pleasure.
0: This quote, Alice Walker's quote, "The animals of the world were not made for humans any more than black people were made for white or women created for men."
1: Yeah, basically she's summarizing the concept of speciesism. And what speciesism says is that if the factor you're determining is pain, in other words, somebody's right to be free from pain or free from exploitation at the hands of others, the only relevant factor is that being's capacity to feel pain.
0: Yeah, but women were created for men. Remember the whole thing about the rib and Adam and how lonely he was and God said, here you go, and... Right?
1: Well, that's certainly one interpretation, I suppose, and maybe the Southern Baptists would agree with you, but I think that you'd find that most women, and certainly all feminists, would give you quite a rhetorical battle.
0: Well, but to say they were not created for men is, I mean, the opposite sounds just as ridiculous. Men were created for women. I mean, the plumbing is there. There's no question about it. We're created for each other.
1: Well, we weren't created in order to use one another, certainly. We were created, perhaps, to be stewards of one another, which is a more sort of progressive biblical interpretation.
0: Stewards. I like that.
1: Yeah, and the animal rights argument, then, would extend that also to animals and would say that since animals have the same capacity for suffering, regardless of species, in other words, at the very least, mammals, birds, and fishes, we know that biologically and physiologically we all experience pain in the same way, we consequently all have a right not to experience that at the hands of others.
0: Well, okay, we'll get to that. Stewardship, remember that word. In other words, why doesn't... You're going to find me to be a very centrist... Well, you won't. PETA is pretty much a pretty radical organization, right? Would you admit that?
1: Yeah, a radical, the Latin of that being root, we believe that one should go to the root of the exploitation and the root of the problem, and that's
0: where
1: it should be addressed.
0: So you're truly rootical, right?
1: Yeah, we certainly think that the problem should be stopped at its source, and we might want to get into the question of animal rights as opposed to animal welfare.
0: They might want to know your website name. It's very rootical. It's meatstinks.com.
1: www.meatstinks.com, right. We also have a toll-free vegetarian hotline, and we send out a free vegetarian starter pack.
0: Is this for vegetarians who are ready to fall off the wagon and have a burger? I mean, do they call in the middle of the night and say, "I've got a burger, God, I want a burger.
1: I need the pack."
0: That's right.
1: FedEx same day.
0: And so do you save them or what?
1: No, it's for anybody. There's information from the Physicians Committee for Responsible Medicine, mostly nutritional information, and then there's the PETA Guide to Animals in the Meat Industry, and it talks about exploitation of animals that are raised for food. There are actually quite a few recipes from one of our cookbooks called Recipes for a Compassionate Cook, so we sort of span the gauntlet, as it were.
0: All right, what about black people were made for white? Now, I don't understand that either. Black people made for white. What does that mean?
1: Well, actually, Alice Walker wrote this introduction to a book called The Dreaded Comparison by a woman named Marjorie Spiegel. And what Ms. Spiegel is doing in her book is she is comparing the status of African Americans in the early 19th century, well, really the 16th through 19th centuries the United States, to the status of animals that we raise for food and for experimentation, for entertainment, et cetera.
0: All right, so she was not suggesting that that the mixing of the races was wrong.
1: No. What she's suggesting is that blacks shouldn't be slaves, and neither should animals be slaves.
0: Well,
1: and
0: I guess if a white guy marries a black girl, why then, if the second part is true, there'd still be a problem, huh? In other words, that she was created for him.
1: Well, I mean, again, I think if you go back to the stewardship concept and their helpmates for one another, obviously that would be the right relationship. And certainly, you know, any kind of inclusivity, when you're talking about inclusivity according to species or you're talking about inclusivity mm-hmm. according to race or gender, obviously the ideal relationship is all of us are in this thing called life together.
0: I agree with that.
1: And all of us should be working toward, we feel, a more compassionate and a more just society where no one is eating another being or experimenting on or holding in captivity to use for, you know, human amusement as things like circuses.
0: No. Oh, like a circus. What about domestic pets?
1: Well, that goes, then you sort of have to ask yourself, is this in the best interest of the animal? I think that, you know, going back to our analogy about marriage, is it in the best interest of both of the partners?
0: Yeah. Well, here I would argue that yes, it is.
1: Exactly. And I think with domestic animals, not only is it in the best interest of the parties involved, but there's also the factor that I think people who have companion animals naturally understand that animals, and they hopefully can extend this to cows and pigs and chickens and primates and other animals, animals have a capacity for pain, a capacity for joy, for love. Animals are interesting creatures in their own right.
0: They are.
1: And what we say then is, if you wouldn't cause your dog or your cat to suffer this unbearable pain, and, you know, make no mistake about it, the animals on these farms, they lead short, miserable, violent, bloody lives, and they die incredibly
0: violent. Okay, but I know where you're going with all this, and I've heard all this, and I know you can draw some horror stories that will really make us wretch, but the fact of the matter is that if that aspect were eliminated, if the small pens, the what you call terrible conditions and all the rest of it were eliminated, and these pigs lived really a pig's life, I mean, just the best pig life you could imagine, you still would be against the painless killing of those animals for food, right?
1: Certainly that's true, although I must say that in the short term, the vast majority of our budget goes toward simply improving the conditions that these animals lead.
0: Well,
1: for example, there are no federal laws to protect these animals on factory farms, so almost 100% of pigs are genetically bred so that most of them are lame. They're castrated without painkillers. They have their teeth ripped out of their heads without painkillers. They're kept on slatted metal floors, never able to lead a pig's life. And at the slaughterhouse, a huge proportion of them are dismembered and skinned alive. So even for people who give one whit about animal welfare, if you care at all, imagine your cat or your dog in this kind of situation and ask yourself how you can justify paying people to torment and torture animals.
0: Well, I don't want to pay people to torment anything. And I want it to live a decent life until it becomes bacon or sausage.
1: Well, visit these slaughterhouses, visit these farms. These places are like Fort Knox, I can tell you. You're not going to get in. Now, try to go to visit the places where vegetarian foods are grown. You can go to any of them. You can see the processing. You can see the food. Gandhi used to say that if a poet can't write about it, I don't want any part in it. In other words, if a poet can't write about it, you know, in a romantic or in a beautiful way, I don't want any part of it. And imagine a poem about a slaughterhouse. Now imagine a poem about about growing grains or beans or fruits or vegetables. These are life-giving foods. These are foods that don't have to suffer.
0: Would somebody be so kind, please, as to write a poem about a slaughterhouse that I can read to Bruce and just fax it to me at my normal 775-727-8499.
1: It's going to be a gruesome poem, I'm afraid.
0: Well, you can't be sure of that. You can't really get. Did you hear the call that prompted you to send me this fax?
1: And I did, yes.
0: So you heard the lady?
1: I did, yes.
0: What did you think of that?
1: Well, you know, I thought that perhaps she could have framed her argument perhaps a bit more cogently. She could have talked about the health benefits of a vegetarian diet, absolutely the most healthful diet in existence. She could have talked about the fact I'm sorry?
0: I don't believe that.
1: You don't?
0: No, absolutely not. Most vegetarian people that I've come to know, that I've known in my personal life, and they all preach vegetarianism. They're very active about it, but they all look emaciated and kind of unhealthy to me.
1: Well, it's certainly possible to be an unhealthful vegetarian, but even mainstream organizations like the American Dietetic Association, the Heart Association, the Cancer Society, even the USDA recommend vegetarian diets as a very good way to stave off some of the biggest killers in this country. And in fact, the biggest killer in this country is heart disease. It kills as many people as everything else combined. 50% of people die of heart disease. There are two physicians in human history who have unclogged people's arteries and made them heart attack proof. Dr. Dean Ornish on the West Coast, and he wrote a blockbuster best-selling book. He also found that people lost an average of more than 20 pounds, and he put people on a low-fat vegetarian diet, got their cholesterol levels down below 150, unclogged their arteries, which had been previously thought to be impossible, and he did it on a veggie diet. The second one is published in the August 1st.
0: The veggie diet did not kill them.
1: The veggie diet not only didn't kill them, but these were people who had heart attacks previously, were at very high risk for dropping over dead any moment, and these were people who were made absolutely immune to heart disease by getting their cholesterol levels down below 150. The second one, the American Journal of Cardiology, very established, well-respected journal, a researcher from the Cleveland Clinic, the most well-respected of all of the heart clinics in the country, perhaps in the world, Dr. Esselstein, he's just published research. He took 18 people who had a total of an average of 3 heart attacks each in the previous 8 years.
0: No doubt.
1: And in the 12 years on his vegetarian diet, he got them all heart attack proof.
0: If I had to eat vegetables for 12 years, I'd rather be dead, Bruce. Hold on. We'll be back. This is Coast to Coast AM.
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1: MeetStinks.com is the link you'll find on my website right now, along with Bruce's name. We've got a new section of the website, actually, and there's a couple of things, actually several, you should pay attention to on the website. One is the new area we have for tonight's show, which in this particular case has a very, very interesting photograph that you've really got to see. It's a photograph taken, I believe, in the Andes, the side of a mountain, and what would appear to be a dimensional portal. There is an entire website associated with it. You can read about it. You can look at it. You can say what I'm sure a lot of you pixel people are going to say, all obvious lens flare. But it really is not an obvious lens flare. Number two, the photograph of the mountain is extremely clear. So it just might be what it represents itself to be. And that is an apparent dimensional portal opening. So if you want to see it, it's there. Then all the information on PETA and Bruce Friedrich, who is my guest.
0: 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Tonight, an encore presentation of Coast to Coast AM from August 17th, 1999.

0: All right, once again, here is the representative of PETA, People for the Ethical Treatment of Animals, Bruce Friedrich. And Bruce, I bet you guys don't like it when you hear people eating tasty animals, huh?
1: Well, I don't know. Many people have said that parody is the most sincere form of flattery.
0: Well, then you're flattered a lot.
1: Well, yeah, I mean, you know, people to eating tasty animals is a fairly popular one. There are, yep. I think, a lot more creative and sort of amusing variants. There are occasionally articles in papers around the country where people take our acronym and do all kinds of wacky things with it. And we have a very good sense of humor when you're basically besieged by images of animal abuse day in and day out. I think you really need to keep your sense of humor. Not too many people, I think, would accuse PETA of not having a sense of humor. We do come
0: That's
1: up with
0: good.
1: An awful lot of, I think, funny and amusing ways to make our points.
0: Well, the lady who called me was kind of an interesting case in point, because she made an argument that, we were talking about vegetables versus meat from animals and all the rest of it.
1: Right.
0: And I did mention to her that now very famous scientific experiment in which lettuce was seen to react to its brethren cut in half. It was a rather detailed experiment. I know you know the story.
1: Sure.
0: And so if vegetables can react in a seemingly emotional way to another vegetable being cut, then you've got to ask questions about the advocacy of vegetables.
1: Sure.
0: And what about when they're all crowded together in a garden, one seed right next to the other, no room to breathe, can't get to the sun? It's cruel.
1: Well, there are a variety of, I think, fairly cogent responses. The first one is that you can't find a reputable physiologist or a reputable biologist who will argue that plants feel pain. They don't have any of the things required for pain: pain receptors, central nervous systems, brains, which all of the animals share. Plants don't have those things.
0: Okay, so
1: they don't
0: then
1: have any need to feel pain. And again,
0: okay,
1: the reason, according to biologists and physiologists, we're able to move is so we can escape pain. They don't have that need. But, you know, the reason I went vegetarian more than 12 years ago was for environmental reasons. The fact is, you have to feed 20 calories to an animal to get one calorie back out of the animal.
0: Mm-hmm.
1: So leaving aside all of the water pollution and water use and topsoil depletion, the reality is we feed more than 80% of the grains we grow in this country. We feed them to animals, and then we eat the animals. So if our concern is actually for the suffering of these plants, assuming we have to eat something, we should still eat the plants directly.
0: Well, I would counter with taste. Now, for example, the vegetable from absolute hell, as far as I'm concerned, is the lima bean. When I was a child, I used to eat lima beans one at a time, like aspirins, downing them with a glass of milk so I could get my dessert, because it's the only way my mom would give me dessert to finish everything on the table.
1: Right.
0: And lima beans were always the last. I hate lima beans. I will not even walk near a lima bean. That's how much I dislike lima beans.
1: Well, fortunately, vegetarians don't have to live on lima beans or broccoli, are they?
0: Well, I know. I mean, we'll broaden this, but I mean, the texture alone of a lima bean is enough to make you throw up. And so
1: the lima bean lobby is going to have your phones ringing off the hook.
0: Well, that's just a personal opinion.
1: No, I'm with you on the lima beans, Art.
0: You don't like lima beans?
1: Not a big fan of lima beans. But, you know, vegetarian foods, there is such a huge variety. And it really is the diet that's going to unclog your arteries. It's the best diet for your health.
0: Okay, I said something at the bottom of the hour, Bruce, that you should respond to.
1: Okay.
0: And I was really being honest, even though it sounded funny.
1: I'm sorry, what was that?
0: Well, let's say that I had a choice right now.
1: Okay.
0: And the choice was, Art, you can have 5 more years of life.
1: Oh, right.
0: If you stop eating meat and eat nothing but vegetables from now until the day you do die,
1: mm-hmm.
0: which will be 5 years later than you otherwise would have.
1: Right.
0: Listen, I'd rather be dead.
1: Well, a couple of points to make, and the first one is strictly health-related. Dr. Dean Ornish, again, the foremost nutritionist in the world, the man who first unclogged people's arteries. It's now been done by another fellow also using a vegetarian diet.
0: Right.
1: The point he makes is not only do you die earlier from heart disease,
0: right,
1: but your life is miserable as you die.
0: Well,
1: the root of vegetarianism.
0: Are you telling me that vegetarians die good deaths?
1: Well, no, but what I'm telling you is that on the road to death, vegetarians are more vital. because in the short term, meat eaters tend to be heavier and more lethargic, and in the long term, they clog up their arteries and they suffer from cancer at 40% at a 40% greater rate, and it's just not a way to go.
0: Well, yes, it is a way to go. But see, Bruce, it is a way to go. That's the case I'm making. It is a way to go.
1: Clear your conscience and your arteries, Art. Again, I think that people should be very open-eyed about this, the sort of unexamined life is not worth living kind of Socrates thing. I think people need to remember that if you're, each time you sit down to eat, you have a decision to make, and your decision is between misery and mercy. Your decision is between, it's absolutely true. Your decision is between paying people to torture animals violently or not paying people to do that. And it seems to me there's an awful lot of violence in the world. We can't do much about, for example, the Eritreans and the Sudanese or the Kosovo Albanians and the Serbians. Yeah. Without a lot of effort, there's not much we can do to address all of that violence.
0: Yeah.
1: This is one area where we can make a compassionate choice day in and day out every time we sit down to eat. And I would think that as moral people, it would be incumbent upon us to do that.
0: I don't believe that. I believe that as moral people, it is incumbent upon us to be good stewards of the animals that we do eat. Remember we were talking about stewardship?
1: Sure.
0: Well, I agree with you that raising them in torturous conditions and or killing them in torturous conditions is horrible, and I want to end that.
1: Well,
0: but I still want my steaks and burgers and chicken, and I'm really a meat eater, a serious meat eater, Bruce.
1: Well, but Art, at least in the short term, I think it would make sense for you to engage in a boycott until you can visit the slaughterhouses and see the animals humanely killed, you can visit the farms and find that animals, and again, cows, they have the horns ripped out of their heads without painkillers, they're castrated without painkillers.
0: Not for any of
1: them. Many of them have third-degree burns inflicted. This is a violent reality. They're transported to the slaughterhouse through all manner of weather extremes, and in the big cow states like Texas and Oklahoma, it's very hot. Many of these animals die during the transportation in the hotter months, or they freeze to death in places like Canada during the colder months. This is what we're paying people to do to animals.
0: Well, all right, fine, let's be activists and change that. I'm for.
1: You're just not
0: going to get an argument out of me. I don't want to see anything suffer, animal or human.
1: Well, I
0: love animals.
1: Sure, let's be activists and change that. But in the short term, it's sort of like, you know, let's change sweatshop conditions for our clothing. But in the short term, you have to engage in a boycott in order to do that. And so I would encourage you, at least in the short term, until conditions improve.
0: No way. No way, Bruce.
1: Adopt a vegetarian diet, and it is the best thing you can do for your health. It's the best thing for the environment.
0: You know what? I think it would kill me.
1: I think you would be surprised. I went vegetarian more than 12 years ago, and I'm still kicking.
0: If I wasn't surprised and died, then I wouldn't be here to complain to you, would I?
1: You wouldn't be.
0: That's right. See, I really, really enjoy meat. And if it takes 5 years off my life,
1: it's also going to make those 5 years significantly less pleasant. Meat is laden with saturated fat and cholesterol. It has no fiber or carbohydrates at all.
0: How can you prove to me that vegetarians don't die terrible, twitching deaths just like meat eaters?
1: Well, they don't clog up their...
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0: 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And now, Art Bell.
1: Because a vegan's average cholesterol level is about 123, and no one in human history has been documented of dying of or even having a heart attack if their cholesterol level goes below 150. So not everybody who eats meat is going to have a heart attack, although 50% of them will.
2: Do vegetarians have fewer strokes?
1: They have less strokes that are related to blood flow. And again, I think it's about 60% of stroke is related to clogged arteries, in other words, clogged blood flow to the brain. And again, vegetarians, or at least complete vegetarians, have very low cholesterol levels. Their arteries don't clog. And there are these two researchers, Dr. Esselstein at the Cleveland Clinic and Dr. Ornish out on the West Coast, who are actually unclogging people's arteries with a low-fat vegetarian diet. And again, on Ornish's program, people lost an average of more than 20 pounds in the first year, and they keep the weight off. And both Esselstein and Ornish argue that the reason they keep the weight off and the reason that they stick to the diet is because their lifestyle improves so much.
2: Well, look, I believe the weight loss. I just finished telling you, I think somewhere during the hour, that most of the vegetarian, particularly women that I've known, look emaciated. Their hair is falling out more than it ought to. It's a lousy, sort of dull color.
1: I think that's definitely the anomaly. 1 million people are turning vegetarian every year, and it's a diet adhered to by Shania Twain, Michael Eisner, CEO of Disney, Pamela Anderson Lee, Michael Milken, the Junk Bond King, Chelsea Clinton, Steve Jobs, one of the founders of Apple, Kim Basinger, Paul McCartney, Alanis Morissette. The list goes on and on and on, and these are not emaciated people. These are extremely healthy, vital people. And hey, for people who don't have web access, do let me toss out our toll-free vegetarian hotline, and we'll send people the Physicians Committee for Responsible Medicine pack, also our guide to animals in the meat industry. It's toll-free. It's 1-888-VEG-FOOD, 888-VEG-FOOD.
2: All right. You know, I've seen these hamburgers, for example, that they advertise. I forget, is it Monsanto? Some big company, not Monsanto, I don't know who it is. They always advertise on Meet the Press hamburgers made out of some alternate substance.
1: Probably Archer Daniels Midland.
2: That's right.
1: Supermarket to the world.
2: Yeah, I know. That's what they say. But a hamburger which is not a beef hamburger is not a hamburger.
1: You know, there's a new burger out. It's called the Boca Burger, and it's gotten a lot of press fairly recently.
2: And what is the Boca Burger?
1: The Boca Burger is something made by Boca Burger Company, surprise, and it's gotten a lot of press recently because Bob Arnott, who wrote the Breast Cancer Prevention Diet, which was a blockbuster bestseller, he's, I think, NBC's scientific or medical advisor, he's recommending Boca Burgers, and
2: Boca
1: he's been
2: burgers.
1: On the Today Show serving
2: and
1: them.
2: And what,
1: been on,
2: pray tell, is a Boca Burger?
1: It's basically a soy-based, completely vegetarian alternative.
2: Yuck.
1: And, you know, he went on the Rosie O'Donnell Show, and he did a taste test with her, and he gave her a Boca Burger, and he gave her a meat burger, and she thought the Boca Burger was the real thing. And we've done this on radio programs. We've done this in front of McDonald's restaurants.
2: Well, I wish
1: the
2: I had
1: only
2: one.
1: Thing you're missing with the Boca Burger, the only thing you're missing is the saturated fat and the cholesterol, and if you have
2: conscience,
1: that goes out the window too.
2: Where's the beef, Bruce? You're missing the beef.
1: But what you're getting is you're getting fiber, you're getting a low-fat, zero cholesterol, high fiber, high complex carbohydrate alternative that tastes just as good. Why on earth would you want to pay people to harm animals, harm the environment, and also get this heavy dose of saturated fat and cholesterol? And again, meat has no fiber and no carbohydrates at all.
2: Because it tastes good.
1: It's bad for you. It's bad for the environment.
2: There's a lot of things that are bad for you in life, and yet it's part of the enjoyment of life. There are lots of things. I mean, life in general is killing us, Bruce. All of us. Even you.
1: That's true. From the moment we're born, we begin to die.
2: Then nobody's getting out alive. And so you make choices in life, and one of them, a real bad one, might be smoking. I do that. Or drinking coffee. I do that, too. And I eat meat. Now, so it has to do with the quality of life, not just the length of life,

0: good would it do to live to be 102 years old if for 40 years of that time you are going to be in abject misery because you're eating nothing but green slush?
1: Well, let's distill it to where many men, at least, live their lives. When Dean Ornish, again, the West Coast physician, and again, his program is covered by all of the major medical insurance companies. It's covered by Medicare. It's covered by Medicaid. The only nutritional program covered by the insurance companies. And the reason for that is he's unclogging people's arteries. That's what kills more than half of people in this country.
0: Yeah.
1: When he was asked on Politically Incorrect, basically the same points that you're making by one of the guests there, He said, I'll tell you, another side effect that we found on our diet is that men who were impotent restored their sexual function. And it certainly is the case that people want to be able to have erectile function late into life. But a quarter of men are impotent by the time they're 60 years old. Half of men report having some problems by the time they're 40. And more than 70% of this is related to clogged arteries. What Ornish has found is that he is unclogging people's arteries, and he's also restoring sexual function, which for a lot of people is very, very integrally tied to their quality of life.
0: Well, yeah. Sex, it's true.
1: And
0: a lot of times sex is just great after a porterhouse. I mean, just a, you know, char-broiled porterhouse steak. I mean,
1: you'll see very few vegetarians sitting on the couch, you know, having to unbuckle their pants and sort of sit there lethargically staring at the television because their meal has just weighed them down. And you know, all of the things that come with obesity, and obesity is linked to just about everything.
0: Sometimes, Bruce, it feels good to have a meal where afterwards you're weighted down.
1: Well, I guarantee.
0: You know, and you sit there in your weighted down, contented condition, and you have a smoke after dinner, and you just feel great.
1: You know, I guarantee, Art, that it doesn't feel good for the animal. And you know,
0: I'm sure. Dying, we're all going to die, right?
1: We're all going to die, but we don't have to die so miserably. And, you know, chickens, they don't even live 2 months anymore. They've been genetically bred so that more than 90% of them, more than 9 out of 10 chickens, by the time they're 2 months old and are hanging upside down, 90% of them have crippling leg deformities because we've genetically bred them so that they're these weird super animals. Their upper bodies grow, but their legs don't keep up. And the reason we have to slaughter them when they're 2 months old is that they would otherwise all die of heart attacks because they grow so quickly that their hearts and their lungs can't keep up with their bulk. This is a violent reality. We sear their beaks off with a hot blade so that many of them starve to death because eating becomes so painful. From birth to death for all of these animals is absolutely unmitigated suffering. And, you know,
0: you're going to just drive this home, but I'm on your side here. I absolutely agree with you. I mean, nobody wants any animal tortured. I certainly don't, but I am still very much in favor of raising animals in a proper, reasonable, stewardship type of way, and then slaughtering them so we can have burgers and steaks and sausage and...
1: Well, visit one of these factory farms. Visit one of these slaughterhouses.
0: But these animals are roundly asleep. I'm trying to make you reach out mentally, Bruce. I want you to reach out mentally and imagine all of that changed.
1: Okay.
0: It wouldn't change what you're saying, would it?
1: Well, it would change tremendously what I'm saying. I'd have to be talking about the inherent right to life. Yeah, no, what I'm trying to do.
0: All right, how would you argue? Let's say
1: the way these animals are suffering.
0: Bruce. Let's say it's a done deal.
1: Okay.
0: All right, and all the animals are living well and then painlessly slaughtered for food.
1: Mm-hmm.
0: What would your argument then be?
1: My argument would run something along the lines of the concept of democracy, okay, which is what this country is founded on, the concept of the social contract, and you have a right to swing your fist.
0: Pigs don't vote.
1: Is limited. Well, neither do babies and neither do people with mental problems.
0: Well, that's a very good point, and I'm gonna call you on it when we get back. Plenty of time. Bruce Friedrich from PETA is here.
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1: And you ask, where may you get hold of me? 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
2: I argue with people about disclosure time and time again. I've told them governments are not going to come out willingly to tell us it's going to happen by a mistake, it's going to happen by a whistleblower, but it's not going to be an organized thing. Governments won't do that, and the reason why they won't do it is because they do not want us to know. They think that they'll lose control of us if we know. If you actually truly believe that we were being visited by extraterrestrials and you had categorical proof that it was happening, do you think you would listen to some of the bull that government throws out all the time? Absolutely not. You'd look toward the heavens, you'd say there's got to be a better way, and you would start doing your own thing. And you would forget all about government control and everything else. So the bottom line is, government will never, ever disclose the true facts of UFOs.
0: Now we take you back to the night of August 17th, 1999, on Art Bell, Somewhere in Time.

0: Bruce?
1: Hey, Art. How you doing?
0: Okay. You're there, right? All
1: I am.
0: Go?
1: I'm ready to go.
0: It's a new hour.
1: All right.
0: All right. There once was a pig named Mate who was quite unaware of his fate. While living his life, he suffered no strife, but he still wound up on my plate.
1: I think I've seen that.
0: Have you?
1: I have.
0: So you see, there are there's poetry about.
1: Oh, is that somebody fast you that?
0: Yes.
1: Ah.
0: Mm-hmm.
1: It's not really a poem about a slaughterhouse, though, is it?
0: Well, I mean, in a way it is. I mean, he suffered no strife, but still wound up on my plate.
1: There's a Wall Street Journal cartoon that's very cute. It was in, I think, about 2 weeks ago, an animal testing cartoon, and it said, truly inhumane animal testing, and it had the animals crammed into this room,
0: oh, yeah,
1: all sitting at their little tables with somebody with a ruler up in the front.
0: Yeah, I know, that's horrible. It's horrible. I agree. It's horrible. I'm just not going to fight with you on that. I mean, I know you're going to cram this information on us, but I'm not going to argue with you. I think that any living thing should be given good conditions in which to live, or the best that we can manage to provide. Stewardship is the answer. So I agree with you.
1: But until they do that, doesn't it make sense that we don't participate in something that we don't believe
0: in?
1: Well,
0: then how about Kobe beef? I mean, Japanese people massage these animals in Kobe, Japan. Are you aware of that?
1: Sure.
0: Some of the best beef in the entire world. And these guys get more than I get every day.
1: Well, then only buy. I mean, as long as, like Alexander Coburn, I don't know if you're familiar with him. He's a leftist journalist. He writes for The Nation magazine, among other things.
0: Certainly familiar with The Nation.
1: Okay. Well, anyway, he's one of the Nation's columnists. He and Christopher Hitchens do off weeks. They have sort of a column that they share week by week. And he eats meat still, but he only eats meat from a butcher that he knows who actually raises the animals.
0: Okay.
1: And it's a huge move in the right direction. And we certainly encourage
0: Is it enough? I mean, is it enough for you?
1: Well, no,
0: I think
1: that animals have interest in the same way human beings have interest.
0: Well, here's another thing. Being a vegetarian does not necessarily make you a better person nor a more truthful person, does it? Because I have in my hand from the UK News, Electronic Telegraph, I bet you know about this, don't you?
1: Sure.
0: It says half of all vegetarians are secret meat eaters. Now, what kind of horrendous hypocrisy? I mean, fully 50% of those that you claim are in your camp are lying their butts off.
1: Well, what happened, I mean, how they got that statistic is they ask people, are you a vegetarian? And the person says yes. And then they say, have you eaten any beef, pork, chicken, or fish in the last month? And half of the people say yes. It's not that they're lying. It's that they have a warped notion of what it means to be a vegetarian.
0: Well, they certainly don't have the purity of the word at heart when they claim to
1: Exactly, but they're not being intentionally duplicitous. They're just, they just need a better dictionary.
0: Well, how about this then? Again, from the Electronic Telegraph.
1: Okay.
0: Vegetarian diet won't cut risk of heart disease is the headline. Claims by vegetarians that their diet is healthier than that of meat eaters are dismissed in a study which shows, listen now, Bruce, no difference in the level of heart disease. It is a study of more than 11,000 people over 13 years. The results show the difference in heart disease levels between meat eaters and vegetarians is statistically insignificant.
1: Well, I mean, that's clearly nonsense. Even the American Heart Association, certainly not a radical organization by any stretch of the imagination, dismisses that and says that a vegetarian diet is excellent in terms of preventing heart disease. You can be an unhealthy vegetarian just like you can be an unhealthy meat eater, certainly. But again, there are two people in human history who have ever reversed heart disease, and they've both done it with a low-fat, vegan, actually completely vegetarian diet. And, the average vegan cholesterol is 123. I haven't met anybody on a complete vegetarian diet who has a cholesterol level above 140.
0: You ever heard of a heart bypass?
1: Sure.
0: That'll clear it up, too.
1: that's true. In all of medical history, no one with a cholesterol level below 150 has ever had a heart attack, and the complete vegetarian has an average cholesterol level of about 123. Your web guy is awesome. He's already linked to Ornish's book.
0: Oh, I know. He's really hot.
1: Yes, there are a couple of really good quotes here.
0: All right. Well, that's one, I guess, huh? That you say nobody with a cholesterol level of under 123 has ever had a heart attack.
1: Under 150.
0: Under 150?
1: Under 150. And so the average cholesterol level for vegans, complete vegetarians, is 123.
0: Why do they call them vegans? That sounds like you're from the planet Vegan.
1: Yeah, I know.
0: Why not just vegetarians or vegans or...
1: Well, so this guy, it's because the fellow who coined the term back in the 1940s, he decided to found the Royal Vegan Society, and that's what he called it. And what he said is, it's got the beginning and the end of vegetarian. It takes vegetarianism to its logical extension. From a cruelty standpoint, there's nothing worse than eggs.
0: All right, well then, all right, how about this? Let's look at the larger picture. Let's look at nature itself. I went to Africa. You ever go to Africa?
1: No.
0: Oh, it's really cool. Anyway, we got to see all the big game, the big five, they're called.
1: Right.
0: And animals were constantly eating animals. Now, if nature did not intend for us to eat meat, then why would animals eat animals?
1: This might be a discussion we want to have on the air, because this is one of the most popular of the questions.
0: Well, we're on the air.
1: Oh, are we?
0: Yeah.
1: I didn't even realize that. The short answer to that is that nature is cruel, and nature lives on the law of survival of the fittest.
0: Nature is cruel.
1: Nature is cruel, and nature works on survival of the fittest. Rape happens in nature.
0: Yeah.
1: Animals eat their young in nature, and animals will battle to the death in territorial disputes in nature.
0: Yeah.
1: And we don't base our ethics on the laws of nature. You've already given me that gratuitous cruelty is not a good idea.
0: No, it isn't. And that marks the difference between, intellect that we have and that animals don't.
1: See, but that goes back to my contention that every time we sit down to eat, we're making a choice. Misery or mercy,
0: absolutely.
1: Life or death. Now, physiologically, human beings aren't
0: death.
1: Intended to be eating animals. Every single carnivore shares about a dozen traits we don't share, including 10 times the level of hydrochloric acid in their stomach so they can break down decomposing corpses.
0: You were talking about sex earlier, and that people who eat greens, nothing but greens and vegetables, have a better sex life.
1: Sure.
0: Now, how long have you been a vegetarian?
1: A little over 12 years.
0: 12 years. And how old are you?
1: I'm just turned 30, actually.
0: 30. 30. So, in other words, you're telling me that since you were, what, about 18 or something?
1: Yeah, I turned completely vegetarian just before I turned 18.
0: Just before you turned 18. So you wouldn't even know what a great big porterhouse and then sex is like, because you haven't had it, have you?
1: I think I might take the Fifth Amendment on that. I grew up in Oklahoma, and there's not really a lot to do in Oklahoma, so people start kind of early.
0: On sex or steak?
1: Well, on both, actually. I think the state food in Oklahoma is the chicken fried steak. And I ate an awful lot of those as I was growing up. And, back to the physiological argument,
0: I
1: ran cross-country and played football in high school, and I found that my cross-country time, I'm kind of a bulky guy, so my cross-country time's never been that good, but in the course of about 2 months when I went completely vegetarian, my cross-country time dropped from usually an average of about 45 minutes to an average of about 40 minutes.
0: Uno momento, you mean to say you're not a complete vegetarian?
1: I am a complete vegetarian.
0: Well, you said during a period of time when you went complete vegetarian.
1: More than 12 years ago.
0: Oh, I see. You mean when you were first ruined forever from meat? How did that happen for you anyway? How did you get ruined from meat like that?
1: Well, I read a book called Diet for a Small Planet by Frances Moore LePay, and she's the one who makes the argument based on environmental grounds. She says, look, you put 20 calories into an animal, you get one calorie out. It's vastly inefficient.
0: Well, fine, it's inefficient. A lot of things are inefficient. That doesn't make them bad.
1: Animals raised for food, they produce 230 times as much excrement as the entire human population. They don't have waste treatment systems. We feed, as I said earlier, more than 80% of our crops. We feed to animals. If you certify that your crops are going to be fed to animals, you can dump pesticides and herbicides onto them that you couldn't dump onto them if you were going to be feeding those crops to
0: human beings. That seems stupid.
1: And that pollutes our groundwater. It erodes our topsoil environmentally.
0: Right.
1: Raising animals for food is the worst thing we do in this society.
0: Well, actually, the way we do it, I agree with you. In North Carolina, they've got a real problem with pigs and all the runoff into the ocean and the terrible things that's producing in the estuaries and all the rest of it.
1: And dairy cows in California have completely destroyed. One of our best freshwater aquifers has been rendered completely undrinkable as a result of dairy cows.
0: All right, so if I were to bring you Bruce, have you ever had Kobe beef, Bruce?
1: No, I haven't.
0: No? It is an unbelievable sensory experience that you would just, I mean, you could die for.
1: Well, yeah, all right? So
0: Kobe beef, as I said, is massaged by Japanese gals and maybe guys even, but mostly gals. These cattle have all the room you want. They are fed the very best. They're even given beer. And then they are hand massaged.
1: All right.
0: You couldn't ask for a better life for a steak. You just couldn't ask for a better life.
1: Sounds good.
0: And does it really? In other words, if I were to bring you Kobe beef, would you be comfortable eating it?
1: Of course not. Animals have rights, and animals have inherent interests, and animals, like human beings, deserve not to be eaten. The reality is that, you know, going back to the concept of democracy that I started on earlier,
0: democracy.
1: It's a concept of the social contract. Again, you have the right to swing your fist, but that right is limited. You have limits on your rights wherever they conflict with the rights of others to be free from, for example, being hit by your fist. And what we're saying is that animals also have a right to be free from exploitation at the hands of human beings. And that includes slaughterhouses, and that includes factory farms, and circuses, and rodeos, and laboratories. We extend this basic right to all human beings, and we should also be extending this basic right to all beings who have interests. And certainly, at the very least, we know that biologically, physiologically, mammals, birds, and fish all have, biologically and physiologically, the same pain response mechanisms that human beings do, and they therefore have the same right not to
0: eat. You don't even
1: eaten.
0: Eat fish.
1: No. Fish can scream out in pain.
0: Oh,
1: fish are interesting animals, and fish suffer. In the same way dogs and cats do. We don't understand them as well. They're not as cute and cuddly as puppies and kittens. Their cute and cuddly factor is very low, but physiologically, biologically, they have a capacity for pain and for suffering, and they deserve not to experience that at human hands.
0: Oh,
1: going back to the health argument again, that no fiber, no carbohydrates, lots of saturated fat and cholesterol relative to vegetarian products, and going back to Dean Ornish and Dr. Esselstein at the Cleveland Clinic, no fish. It's not good for you. It's not good for the animals. Why do it?
0: Because fish is good.
1: Well, I grew up in Minnesota eating fish, and I also grew up fishing for 12 years, land of 10,000 lakes, and I can tell you, they don't require any training to go out there and toss a hook into the water. And when you, oftentimes, you know, especially kids, you end up ripping, sometimes the fish will swallow the hook, bleed to death internally if you throw the fish back. Oftentimes you rip the fish's entire face right off his or her.
0: That's not good. Nobody's in favor of that.
1: Well, certainly nobody's in favor of it, but it's going to happen if you're fishing.
0: And here's Anthony. Anthony writes to you, hey, Bruce, if animals were not made to eat, then how come they're made of meat?
1: Well, Anthony, for the same reason that you're made of meat. Human beings are made of meat and animals are made of meat. That's a similarity that we share with animals. And I'm not going to come over to Anthony's house, even if he's smaller than me. I'm not going to come over there and, you know, fillet him. And he also shouldn't be filleting cows and pigs and chickens and other animals. Dogs and cats are made
0: of
1: meat also.
0: I just really do draw a line. Even though I love animals, I have 3 cats and I love them. I dearly love them. But they are not the same thing as human beings. They have personalities.
1: Mm-hmm.
0: I give you that. They have feelings. I believe they feel emotions. But, I mean, to compare that, for example, to a fish.
1: Well, biologically,
0: I mean, that's really pushing it.
1: As you're aware, a cat is a mammal. And biologically and physiologically, cats and fish experience pain and pleasure in the same way.
0: Oh,
1: you can't understand fish, but that doesn't take away from fish their uniqueness and their interestingness and their capacity for suffering.
0: Well, then
1: and
0: why aren't they smart enough not to bite a worm on a hook, for God's sake?
1: Where seafood comes from, they have these 40-mile-long drift nets. They comb the bottoms of the ocean. In addition to destroying the aqua ecosystems on the oceans, they also just sweep up everything in their path. And half of this stuff is fed to cows and pigs and chickens on factory farms. And interestingly, we also feed all of the downer cows and pigs and chickens back to cows and pigs and chickens. So we've turned these naturally vegetarian animals not just into carnivores, but actually into cannibals. We're feeding cows to cows and pigs to pigs and chickens to chickens. And also half of the sea life that these factory trawlers dredge up from the oceans, half of that also goes into cows and pigs and chickens, naturally, again, vegetarians. And it's so unnatural, and it's such a complete perversion. And the immensity of the suffering is so vast that from a strictly animal welfare standpoint, people of good conscience should not be taking part in this stuff.
0: I see you're going after McDonald's, aren't you?
1: We are going after McDonald's. McDonald's is lying to people. It's the most remarkable thing. They actually say on their website and in their correspondence that they meet all government regulations for animal welfare.
0: Well, maybe they do. How do you know they're lying?
1: Because they have produced a video that advocates breaking the law. They have produced a video. It's really just unbelievable. The first thing is they're conveniently ignoring the fact that there are no regulations for animals on farms or during transportation.
0: I happen to love McDonald's. I mean, of all the people that actually make hamburgers, McDonald's probably has the best-tasting hamburger of them all. Hold on, Bruce. We'll be back. It's the bottom of the hour. You'll get to respond. Stay right there. Here it is again, because I can't get it out of my head.
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1: Do you know there's nothing in the world, nothing, that duplicates the taste of a quarter pounder? And I don't care where on the globe you go, a quarter pound, far away, it doesn't matter. Quarter pounders are the same. I'll tell you, you take a quarter pounder without cheese, and you've got something that has the most distinctive taste in the world. Now, I'm sure he's all set to say something really terrible about McDonald's. But I'll tell you right now, in Paris, where they Paris, France, which I love, they don't even have a clue about how to cook meat. And that's because they really don't cook it. What they actually do is when you complain that your food is not, your meat is not cooked, they take it in the back room and they paint it brown. I'm convinced. So when I was in Paris, I walked miles and miles to get to a McDonald's. Miles and miles. I really did. Whew. It was so good. It was like real food again, folks. Anyway, Bruce will be right back. But quite a bit we've got to get done here, and I better find out what it is. Oh, boy. You get so wrapped up in what you're doing, you forget about your commercials. We'll be right back.
0: Now we take you back to the night of August 17th, 1999, on Art Bell, Somewhere in Time.

0: I'm sure that, Bruce, you're going to say all the things about McDonald's that you've been saying about the other meat manufacturers. And I suppose you're after McDonald's because they're the biggest, right?
1: Well, no, we're after McDonald's because in June of 1997, a British High Court judge, after the longest trial in British history, ruled that McDonald's is culpably responsible for cruelty to animals. And this judge...
0: Okay, well, that is the same thing you're saying about these others.
1: Well,
0: you spent 2 hours.
1: Certainly McDonald's is not the only one, but McDonald's claims to care about the treatment of animals on their farms and in slaughterhouses, and McDonald's lies about this.
0: Well, I'm not so sure
1: website.
0: About that, because their quarter pounders are better, their hamburgers are better tasting, they have some formula that they use, or, Bruce, the way they treat animals...
1: The way they treat animals is abominable.
0: Well, then why are quarter pounders so good?
1: And they're lying to consumers about it. They claim that they require their suppliers to meet all federal regulations. They conveniently ignore the fact that there are no federal regulations on the farm or during transportation. And they have paid to produce a video that actually advocates violating the law. It's just the most remarkable duplicity, the most remarkable
0: I thought you just said there were no regulations.
1: There's one regulation that has to do with slaughterhouses. There are no regulations on the farm. There are no regulations during transportation. So the British High Court found McDonald's culpably responsible for cruelty to animals, spelled out in over 80 pages, six different ways.
0: All right, but be fair to McDonald's here. I mean, look, you're complaining about slaughterhouses all across the United States.
1: Sure.
0: And you're saying that they're all doing this roughly the same way, cruel, according to you, right?
1: Absolutely.
0: Yeah, well.
1: But if McDonald's is going to claim to want to be a leader in animal welfare, as last Friday's Wall Street Journal and the Associated Press story that hit the wire last night, they say they want to be a leader in animal welfare. They refuse to even look at the half a dozen ways that the judge spelled out that they're cruel to animals. For example, searing the beaks off of chickens with a hot iron so that millions a year starve to death. For example, cramming these chickens by the tens of thousands
0: into these sheds cooped
1: in their own feces.
0: These are exactly the same things that you said earlier about other...
1: And because McDonald's has only two suppliers of chickens and two suppliers of eggs, they could change these practices. Because McDonald's is working with, supposedly, these slaughterhouses, they could issue some sort of sanction against people who violate the USDA Humane Slaughter Act. Not only will they not issue a sanction, but they have produced a video saying that if 5% of the animals end up skinned alive and dismembered while fully conscious, that's an acceptable level. The USDA says 100%, and this, you know, their video, the next line in the video is what the USDA requires 100%. Well, that is violating federal law. They are advocating violating federal law where animal welfare is concerned,
0: which I think is reprehensible, and
1: people shouldn't buy it.
0: But maybe, Bruce, they're saying that in the world of slaughterhouses, which is not a good world, I'm sure it's not a good world, that they're doing better than the average. Maybe that's what they're saying. Maybe they're saying we're not perfect and nobody's perfect, but we're doing better than the others. Now,
1: well, they certainly haven't shown that they're doing better than the others, and in our negotiations, which have been going on for a couple of years, we have said, now, their animal welfare consultant is a wonderful woman, Dr. Temple Grandin at Colorado State University, and we asked, we said, okay, so people violate Dr. Grandin's audits and their announced audits. What do you do? McDonald's does nothing. We said to Dr. Grandin, what would be a really great way to approach 100% stunning effectiveness? And she said, well, if they hired a second person to be a stunner on the line, and remember, this job occupation, slaughterhouse worker, has 9 times the rate of injury of coal miners in Appalachia. So if you care about human beings, it's another good reason not to be eating animal products. But we said, so what could they do? And she said they could hire a second stunner. And we said, well, if McDonald's were to whisper to their suppliers that they should hire a second stunner, what would happen? And Dr. Grandin said they'd all hire a second stunner. And we said to McDonald's, are you going to do it? And they said no. McDonald's cares not one whit about animal welfare. They care about public relations. They care about lying to consumers.
0: Well,
1: this is
0: not exactly fair to McDonald's. And McDonald's ought to have a spokesperson here to defend themselves for this. You know, I mean, you're definitely attacking them. So,
1: sure.
0: I'm saying that if they are producing something that says they're at least trying harder, or at least talking about it, then that's more than a lot of them are doing, isn't it? Because a lot of them aren't talking. Won't talk about this at all, will they?
1: No, a lot of them won't talk about it at all. And I wonder if talking and lying about it actually is preferable to doing nothing.
0: Well, talking is always a precursor to action, or most always is a precursor to action. So you should be happy that they're talking. I
1: mean, we've been trying to be in good faith negotiations with McDonald's for 2 years, and we haven't seen any evidence that they care at all about anything other than this, how this affects their public relations status.
0: Well, I love their hamburgers anyway. And I, anybody from McDonald's who wants to come on is welcome to come on. Then I'll have Bruce back, and you can go at it. Here's something for you, Bruce. I fail to understand why a reasonably intelligent person like yourself, meaning me, would give any airtime to extremist animal rights groups like PETA. Didn't you know they support domestic terrorism through the Animal Liberation Front, whom they have paid the legal fees of, those caught burning down labs, and even worse, I would not wish to be associated with such a group. I would do some depth investigation of this group before ever talking to them online. All right, well, so do you, in fact, with money, bail out Animal Liberation Front people who get put in the slammer for burning down labs?
1: Not that I'm aware of. We don't bail out people who get put in the slammer. I think the it's interesting, you know, the Animal Liberation Front. I think people need to ask themselves what they're doing to stop animal cruelty. It's very easy to point at other people and say, you know, you've gone too far. But I think it's a very reasonable question to say, what am I doing to try to be as compassionate and as kind as I possibly can, rather than pointing fingers at other people and saying, you know, those people are going too far.
0: What is your position on abortion?
1: My personal position is to be against it. And the thing I find really quite remarkable about so many other people who claim the pro-life moniker is that they claim to be pro-life, and they're perfectly willing to sit down and dine on, again, tortured corpses. This is so anti-life. You couldn't be any more anti-life than requiring suffering and death every time you sit down.
0: I know, but an awful lot of PETA people are pro-abortion, and you know it.
1: Well, we have more than 600,000 members, and we have people on both sides of the political spectrum.
0: But to be honest with me, Bruce, what percentage of those 600,000 do you think are pro-abortion? Be honest, brutally honest.
1: I'm sorry, Art, I really couldn't even begin to speculate.
0: Yes, you could.
1: I think that both animal rights and animal welfare transcend these sort of boundaries having to do with liberal and conservative and having to do
0: Forget liberal and conservative for a moment.
1: Okay.
0: I mean, we're talking about what most or many people believe to be a human life.
1: Sure.
0: A human life. Not an animal life, but a human life.
1: See, but Art, realistically, animals and humans suffer in the same way. And I, as somebody who is pro-life, there's not a tremendous amount that I can do without a lot of effort.
0: Damn hypocritical to, on the one hand, be touchy-feely with animals, which is fine, and on the other, be pro-abortion. That one just doesn't add up, brother.
1: Well, you know, I might agree with you, Art, and I do agree with you, but I think that realistically it's worth asking ourselves where we can have a positive influence for mercy and compassion. So as somebody who's a pro-life activist, you can go out and scream at other people, but as somebody who simply adopts a vegetarian diet, every time you sit down to eat, you're making an option for mercy and compassion. And I would encourage people, when you sit down to eat, if you want to have a burger, think about the slaughterhouse. Paint a picture for yourself. Think about a treasured companion animal hanging upside down, dismembered and skinned alive, and ask yourself if that's something that jives with your concept of yourself as a moral person or an ethical person, because we all know it's immoral to do that to a dog or a cat. None of us would advocate doing that to a dog or a cat. It's equally immoral to do that to a cow, a pig, a chicken, or any animal.
0: I don't agree with doing that. How about that? I don't agree with it. I think that...
1: Well, then don't support it with your money.
0: I'm all for working. This is where I'm in the center, and you're way out there somewhere. I'm all for working as hard as possible on improving the conditions of the animals, but that wouldn't be enough for you.
1: It would be a huge step in the right direction, and that's where we spend the vast majority of our time and effort right now.
0: But it wouldn't stop you?
1: No, we believe, and again, this goes back to the question of animal rights as opposed to animal welfare. We believe that animals are not here for human purposes. We believe that animals have interests in the same way that human beings have interests. But I'll tell you, the vast majority of our budget goes into trying to convince people to simply improve conditions for animals on farms, for animals who are raised for food, for animals who are raised for experimentation.
0: Okay, I'm for that.
1: It is such a violent reality for this animal that we really have few disagreements with the Humane Society of the United States, a wonderful organization that works on animal welfare.
0: For example, I really abhor the use of animals for commercial experimentation involving the some new makeup or whatever in God's name they're doing. But on the other hand, if they're able to experiment on animals and come up with a spinal cord cure for people who have severed their spinal cords, then that is a proper stewardship.
1: But it's a false equation, Art. We spend more than 99% of our research money we spend on trying to find cures for things when, according to our own Surgeon General, 90% of this disease is lifestyle-related. We need to spend more money on prevention. It's also the case that animal research costs both human and animal lives every year. I mean, look at protease inhibitors for AIDS. They were shelved for 6 years because of faulty animal experimentation, and a lot of people died very miserable AIDS deaths as a result. The polio vaccine shelved for 10 years because of faulty experimentation on animals. Tobacco research, for goodness sake. Tobacco still doesn't cause lung cancer in dogs and chickens, and consequently the tobacco company executives get up and say the evidence is inconclusive. The list goes on and on and on, and I can tell you, based on having worked in a shelter for homeless families for more than 6 years, that people have very long waiting lists and get bumped off of drug treatment programs and rehabilitation programs very quickly for the minorest of violations. And in the meantime, we're spending hundreds of millions of dollars to study the effects of cocaine and alcohol and tobacco on animals. We know the effects on human beings. Why on earth are we doing this nonsense?
0: Oh, I don't know. I'm not going to argue that with you, because I'm simply not for cruelty to animals. And I am for all the things that you really want to do. It's just that even if we had all those done, Bruce and PETA would not be happy.
1: Let me toss out in a sort of a role play here for a second, okay?
0: Okay.
1: Let's suspend reality and imagine an invasion from outer space. All
0: okay.
1: right?
0: Okay, I do that all the time.
1: There you go.
0: Yeah,
1: beings land, and they communicate only telepathically and in a language we don't understand.
0: Right.
1: They're far more intelligent than we are. They're far more powerful.
0: Yep.
1: And they have an ability to take us into captivity. And they do that.
0: Yes.
1: And they cram some of us into solitary pens. They force feed and ground up the remains of other human beings, and they feed them back to us.
0: To serve man.
1: We live our entire, well, to serve the alien race. We serve our entire lives standing in our own feces, breathing in the fumes, and many of us die from these crowded and filthy conditions. They're castrating the men without painkillers. They're artificially inseminating the women and turning them into milk machines. They're taking the women's babies away
0: immediately after birth. You're talking about the Greys.
1: Well, no, what I'm basically saying here is that we have turned animals into these beings that are useful only to the degree to which we can use them, and that is as unjustified as turning other human beings this way. We may be more intelligent than animals. We certainly have the capacity to turn animals into machines and to use them as so many inanimate objects, so many boxes in a warehouse, but that doesn't make it right. And I would ask people to remember that from the 1520s until the 1860s, we did treat human beings that way. We treated African American human beings that way for more time on this continent than we've not treated them that way.
0: I'd
1: it was only
0: really
1: 140
0: know,
1: years ago that we
0: but,
1: had slavery
0: but
1: in
0: Bruce,
1: this country.
0: I honestly do view people and animals, much as I love them, in a different category.
1: Well, I understand that, and society tends to view them in a different category as well. But I would posit that in 100 years, we're going to look back on our present-day treatment of animals with the same horror and revulsion that we presently reserve for the way we look back at
0: them. That may well be, but Bruce, I don't think they're going to have a Bill of Rights.
1: Well, I think they're going to have a Bill of Rights in the same way that human beings, like babies, who also can't give back to society, or human beings who are mentally deficient can't give back to society. Animals deserve to be protected from exploitation in the same way that other human beings deserve to be protected from exploitation, regardless of their capacity to fulfill on the social contract.
0: Well, a lot of people want to talk to you, and so I should not hog you. Wildcard Line, you're on the air with Bruce Friedrich of PETA. Hello.
2: Hi, this is Andy from Largo, Florida.
0: Hello, Andy.
1: Hey, Andy.
2: Hi, good to talk to you. Bruce, okay, don't get defensive. Just hear me out. Don't interrupt.
1: Okay.
2: I think you got a lot of good ideas, and your intent's good, but I think you're kind of stuck with a metaphor and don't realize this reference. example, there's a documentary on the nomadic Punan Dayaks of Borneo Sik Interior, a tribe, and they talk about the natural rhythms of the earth. In other words, if everybody just stopped eating chicken and meat and everything else like that, do you know in about 3 months, and I was told this by a friend of mine who's really into math and stuff, that the earth rhythms would be thrown off. And not only that, here's a quick little story. I got a friend, Mike, where I used to live in Michigan. And he met this girl, and she wanted to be a photographer, and she wanted to be a model, and her parents lived in upstate New York. So he moved away with her for 6 months. Well, he took a couple weeks off and came back home. Well, she was a vegetarian, and her mother was a vegetarian, but her father wasn't. And her father was is now a retired neurologist. And I've talked to him, and there's a lot of other professionals I've talked to who don't agree with you as far as it being good for the body. Anyway, when Mike came back home, he looked different because, you know, he turned a vegetarian, you know, as a faith. He kept his faith. He hung in there for 6 months. But when he came back, you know, according to vegetarians, he was healthy. But, you know, I know him. I grew up with him. He looked ill. His complexion looked off. He didn't look right.
0: See?
2: He said he felt kind of okay, but in a way, he just felt like there was something missing.
0: You see, Mike, that's right. People say that. They say they feel great, but to the rest of us, they look emaciated.
2: Right.
0: Their
2: and
0: color is poor.
2: Right.
0: They
2: and
0: just...
2: We bought some ground chuck, and then, you know, we got set up, and I was making hamburgers. And I said, well, I, you know, turned on the gas grill. And he was like, God, that smells good. And anyway, we talked him into eating one. He said, don't tell my old lady, please. Well, no, we won't. You know, my buddies are on five of us. He sat there, and he ate three of them.
0: Yeah,
2: and within 20 minutes.
0: Back, right? And he
2: within
0: was...
2: 20 minutes, his whole complexion changed.
0: Yeah,
2: and it's like the blood was flowing again. And then within 45 minutes, once these proteins were hitting his bloodstream,
0: yes,
2: he says, Andy, I feel alive.
0: Yeah.
2: And Art, he was just glowing. And then,
0: yes.
2: Hey, there's a lot of medical science professionals out
0: yes.
2: there who will back up this claim.
0: I know. Every word you said, Bruce, the guy is right.
1: No, the guy is very much not right.
2: Right.
1: You can certainly be...
2: Okay. Nice thing.
0: Let Bruce say something.
1: You can certainly be an unhealthy vegetarian. It's easier to be an unhealthy carnivore. The fact is, these foods are laden with saturated fat and cholesterol. They're devoid of carbohydrates and fiber. And people like Michael Eisner, Steve Jobs, Pamela Anderson, Kim Basinger, Jenny Garth, many, many people have adopted vegetarian diets. They're doing just fine, thank you. And if you go into the diet not wanting to do it, as this fellow obviously did, if you eat nothing but, you know, Twizzlers and Coca-Cola, certainly you're going to waste away and you're going to be pale and you're going to have problems. But the fact is, even the American Dietetic Association, who gets awards from the meat industry, the Heart Association, the Cancer Society, the USDA, for gracious sake, all of these people, and the medical evidence could not be more conclusive. If you want to stave off heart disease, cancer, stroke, obesity, the biggest killers, the worst health problems we're having in this country, a veggie diet is the way to go.
2: Okay, listen, this is very important.
1: Okay.
2: This is backed up by a friend of mine who's not only a doctor in philosophy, but he's also a veterinarian.
0: Listen,
1: hey, let me call her at the veg hotline before we go to break.
0: Well, all right. They'll only be to call or stay on the line. I'll bring you back. What is the veggie hotline?
1: It's toll free. 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It's 888-VEG-FOOD. 888-VEG-FOOD. Our expense, free information.
0: Free information. 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What a cutesy number. I hate those things. Why, during the break, figure out what the real number is for me, all right?
1: I sure will.
0: All right. Stay right there.
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1: Good morning, everybody. I'm Art Bell. And I have not told anybody tonight, but I've been switching my headsets. You know, the headset microphone? I've got a brand new one, and I used it in the first hour. And then in the second hour, I went back to my old one, and now I'm coming back to my new one again. And what I just discovered is I can no longer swing around and empty my ashtray in the trash can without ripping my own head off. So there's one big difference right away. Others, now that I've said something, will say, well, yes, I can hear the difference in the audio.
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2: When you look at what's going on around this planet, it's almost as if someone has got a playbook to try to control all these countries all of a sudden. 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
2: I argue with people about disclosure time and time again. I've told them governments are not going to come out willingly to tell us it's going to happen by a mistake, it's going to happen by a whistleblower, but it's not going to be an organized thing. Governments won't do that, and the reason why they won't do it is because they do not want us to know. They think that they'll lose control of us if we know. If you actually truly believe that we were being visited by extraterrestrials and you had categorical proof that it was happening, do you think you would listen to some of the bull that government throws out all the time? Absolutely not. You'd look toward the heavens, you'd say there's got to be a better way, and you would start doing your own thing. And you would forget all about government control and everything else. So the bottom line is, government will never, ever disclose the true facts of UFOs.
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0: Before we go back to my wild card line caller, and we're going to, I want to ask Bruce a question. First of all, I guess let's get that number. 1-888-VEG-FOOD turns out to be actually what?
1: 888.
0: Right.
1: Don't dial 800 or there's a caterer who will be annoyed.
0: Yeah.
1: 888-834-3663. It's 834-3663.
0: And you say
1: there's also a flashing link on meatstinks.com so people can get the same veg pack through the web.
0: You're saying if you dial 800, you reach a caterer by mistake?
1: Yeah, there's a vegetarian caterer who has 1-800-VEG.
0: Oh, okay. I was wondering if he catered meat.
1: No.
0: No, look, I really want a straight-out answer on this.
1: On which?
0: The question I'm about to ask, and then we'll go back to this caller who's got more for you, I know. My straight-out question is, do you support in spirit or in more than spirit the groups that are out there burning down labs and clinics?
1: Do I personally?
0: The animal, you know what I'm talking about, the Animal Liberation Front. Do you support them?
1: I personally or PETA? I mean, I don't know that it's really...
0: What?
2: Welcome to Nye Underground, bringing you Art Bell classics all the way from the high desert. 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And now, Art Bell.

0: 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And now, Art Bell.
1: Well, Art, because some laws are unjust.
2: What?
1: The laws that allow animals to be treated like boxes in a warehouse.
2: I mean, you were raging away at McDonald's a little while ago, but to support groups that would burn down a lab?
1: You know, considering McDonald's
2: that's
1: complete disdain for animal welfare, I would blame people for burning every McDonald's to the ground.
2: Oh, good Lord. That's horrible.
1: I'm sorry that you disagree with me.
2: You've really gone over the line now.
1: Well, this isn't.
2: You've really gone over the line now because you on the one hand you complain about the way you perceive their treatment of animals to be, and you say, well, they're breaking the law because of this, and on the other hand, out of your mouth comes, well, I wouldn't blame people for burning down all the McDonald's. That's a horrendous violation of the law.
1: Well,
2: the law is the law, Bruce.
1: The law, some laws are made to be broken.
2: Yeah, apparently the ones you don't like.
1: Well, I think that Martin Luther King Jr. said very, very well that an unjust law is no law
2: at
1: all.
2: But you've got it all backwards. I would be in favor of improving the conditions of the animals.
1: And that's how
2: so that the laws are not broken and not seeing anything burned down. I see your position is very inconsistent.
1: We don't.
2: And that's kind.
1: We don't put any of our resources, time, or effort into burning anything down.
2: Yeah, no, I understand that. But you are in sympathy with a group that does do that.
1: So in sympathy.
2: And anyway, here's the caller back again. Wildcard line, you're back on.
3: Hi, Art. Thanks for keeping me over.
2: Sure.
3: I don't know. Basically, in my ending thought, I got a lot of friends that are professionals, from vets to internal medicine specialists. In my ending thought, of all the medical professionals I've talked to about this issue, why does it seem that 90% of them have this to say? Though they don't like to talk about it, meaning vegetarians, an alarming percent of them have to take another protein source, vitamin-based. These mineral-based sources are the same mineral-based proteins that we get, that we non-vegetarians get in our daily diet.
2: And on that note, Art,
3: thank you for my call, okay?
2: All right. Well, and we'll listen now to the answer. Now, he made a very good point, that vegetarians are forced to take supplements that one would normally associate with the eating of meat.
1: He made two points, and the first one he made earlier had to do with the Earth's natural rhythms.
2: I
1: would just point out that we're factory farming more than 8 billion animals every single year.
2: Mm.
1: Chickens live fewer than 2 months. Pigs live fewer than 6. We've turned these animals into so many boxes in a warehouse.
2: Mm-hmm.
1: The violence perpetrated against these animals is so extreme, and the crap, the pesticides and herbicides dumped on their food, and also the euthanized...
2: Nobody's in favor of that. Bruce, did you hear the bumper music I was playing?
1: Right, but
2: listen to this. Listen, Bruce. You know what that is? That's Native American stuff.
1: I understand that.
2: Do you? And what did they do? And what do they still do when they have the opportunity? When there were buffalo around, they killed buffalo and they ate buffalo. And Native Americans are as close to the original rhythm of the earth as you can get.
1: Well, we're not Native Americans. We're Americans who have turned animals into so many machines and so many boxes in a warehouse, and the suffering and the misery and the cruelty is so unimaginably extreme, and these slaughterhouses are so violent and so bloody, they're routinely skinning these animals alive, dipping these animals into boiling hot water for hair removal while they're still conscious and kicking.
2: No, this is the violence
1: you're supporting.
2: No,
1: I'm not
2: supporting it. And
1: well, you're paying for it, Art.
2: I'm going out of my way. Well, I suppose that is certainly true.
1: But
2: I will admit, is some sort of inconsistency on my part. But I see a big one on your part, Bruce.
1: Well, Andy's second point having to do with the medical professionals is just patently absurd. The medical professionals have lined up to support a vegetarian diet. You're not going to find condemnation of a vegetarian diet from any established health organization.
2: I don't know about
1: the
2: that.
1: The Pediatric Society, the American Heart Association, the Cancer Society, the American Medical Association, even the USDA, which basically works as a spokes drone for the meat and dairy industry in this country, even the USDA and their dietary recommendations.

0: Foundations for Americans says that a vegetarian diet is an excellent diet for preventing heart disease, cancer, and
1: but
0: stroke.
1: But does the USDA say you should not eat meat? No.
0: They don't say you shouldn't eat meat, but they say you'll be healthier if you don't, which is basically the same thing.
1: All right, well,
0: all of the
1: look,
0: peer-reviewed
1: supposed to be
0: literature.
1: For callers. We could go at it and go at it. And
0: okay.
1: East of the Rockies, you're on the air with Bruce and Art. Hello. Hello. Going once. He waited.
2: Hello.
1: Hello.
2: Hello.
1: Yes, you're on the air,
2: oh,
1: sir.
2: Oh, okay. All right.
1: Let's rock and roll.
2: I'm calling from Indianapolis, Indiana.
1: All right.
2: And I might have missed myself. I said I'm a member of PETA. Let me put this way. My mom's a member, and I believe in all this about not experimenting on animals and this and that. And she says, Mike, you know, you really ought to give money to this and that. I said, okay, fine. They send me literature, and I'll be honest, I don't read a whole lot of it. I don't have the time. But from what I gather, I go along with not, you know, I don't like them, you know, using animals, you know, see about perfume, that kind of garbage. But the food thing, I mean, like you were saying earlier, Art, I mean, the stuff tastes good.
1: Yeah.
2: And, let's face it, McDonald's double cheeseburger is pretty good, okay?
1: Oh, they're delicious. Their quarter pounder is, nothing compares to it.
2: But I give her money to send in for me, and they send me this stuff. I have time to read it. But, advocate burning down McDonald's, that kind of thing.
1: Yeah, I know. That's terrible. Here. Absolutely terrible. I agree with you, sir. All right, so there's somebody who gives to your organization because he opposes cruelty.
0: I think we should look and see where the violence is really being done. If a McDonald's burns down and no one is hurt, who is harmed by that?
1: What's harmed by that is McDonald's bottom line. You know what it's called? It's called arson. It's a very serious law, Bruce. It's called arson.
0: Right, and if these were, and I'm not saying it's exactly the same thing, but what I am saying is that it would still be arson. If these were concentration camp gas ovens being burned to the ground, we wouldn't even be having this discussion.
1: No, we wouldn't.
0: See, and the fact is, it would still be arson, and it would still be in violation of the law, and it would still be just, and it would still be
1: the right thing.
0: Well,
1: what I'm trying to point out to you is that the law is the law, and I'm sure you're not really, or maybe you are in favor of arson. What do I know? You shouldn't be. I agree with you that some laws regarding the treatment of animals certainly should change. I'm all for that. And I think the best way you can get constructive change, ultimately, Bruce, and I really mean this, is not by burning down McDonald's restaurants, but by engaging them in constructive discussion.
0: We have been attempting to engage them in constructive discussion.
1: I know, but you've already...
0: For over 2 years.
1: But, Bruce, you've already told me that at least they're talking to you. And what about all of these other people who would slam the door in your face and probably kick you in the shins if they could?
0: McDonald's is completely unwilling to do one thing, to commit and actually show some positive, constructive change for animal welfare.
1: Well, keep at
0: them. We've been talking to them for 2 years, and I agree with you. It's an important thing to do. I think that talking and negotiation is important. I think demonstrations are important.
1: I know, but
0: I think letter writing.
1: Do you know what would happen if you went to a lot of other restaurant chains? They'd throw you out on your behind, and at least McDonald's is talking to you. So if not now, then maybe in the fairly near future, you'll get somewhere with them. Maybe they'll be the breakthrough organization.
0: And who knows? And you know, maybe it will be because more McDonald's burned down. I don't know. But
1: now see, that's where you go off the totally off the cliff.
0: You know,
1: the law really is the law. You're trying, on the one hand, to change it within the system. You're saying this law stinks, so we're going to break it.
0: When Martin Luther King Jr. was sitting down and refusing to leave the establishments that wouldn't serve people a basic lunch.
1: He wasn't burning them down.
0: But he was breaking the law. You're the one who's saying the law is the law. Civil disobedience has a long and well-respected history in this country. And, you know, dumping the tea.
1: Yeah, there's a hell of a lot of difference
0: between the founding of this country. But
1: fine, yeah, but
0: back to the law is the law.
1: Today,
0: the
1: EPA, do you know what would happen if you dumped a bunch of tea today? The EPA would arrest your butt.
0: That's true enough.
1: All right. West of the Rockies, you're on the air with Bruce Friedrich. Hello.
3: Hi, Art. This is Mike in Denver.
1: Hi, Mike.
3: I just want to thank you for taking my call, and I love the show so far and your guest points, but I have to ask him a few questions, like three or one. Like you said, the law is the law, and it's a cruel world in nature, and you got to eat, and the laws of nature dictate that a lot of animals are carnivorous and violently kill their prey.
1: Yeah.
3: What makes it different for or immoral for humans?
0: Well, in the same way, Mike, that you may be smaller than me or you may be bigger than me, I don't know, we're on the phone, but if you're smaller than me, the law of nature would dictate that if I like your car, I take it. But the law of society says we have morals and we have standards, and I don't do that. And the law of nature might say that if we get in a disagreement, we fight to the death. But that doesn't mean human beings are going to legalize homicide. We're not going to do that.
3: Yeah,
0: we can hold ourselves to an ethic of compassion and mercy. And again, it just boils down to this. We all know that it would be wrong to torture or kill a dog or a cat. Why are we willing, for a simple palate preference, because it tastes good, why are we willing to suspend reality and force so much misery and violence and bloodshed on animals?
1: You know, it's all a matter of perspective. Actually, the Thai people, for example, do eat, Filipinos do eat, occasionally eat dogs and cats. They eat them. And other countries eat them, too.
0: And it horrifies some people. And it's so amusing. You know, I get these calls from people saying, oh, my God, do you realize they're eating dogs in Thailand?
1: Yeah,
0: and
1: I say, I migration. It's kind of a double standard.
0: It is. And I say, my gracious, do you think we're doing anything like that here? You know,
3: yeah.
0: And people are flummoxed. But the reality is there isn't a moral difference between factory farming and eating a dog or a cat or factory farming and eating any other animal.
3: Well, what makes humans different from the rest of animals who can go out there and hunt and sneak up on and attack and violently kill their prey, just like we would scare to death a cow in a slaughterhouse? What makes us so different from those animals? We got to eat. Is there enough vegan food in the world to feed everybody without all the meat?
0: Well, the reality, again, and this goes back to the reason I went vegan in the first place 12 years ago, the reality is that we feed more than 70% of our grains in this country, about 80% we feed to animals, and it's the worst thing that we're doing to the environment. So you have to put 20 animals live their lives. You have to put 20 calories into an animal to get one calorie out of an animal. We could feed vastly more people on an exclusively vegan diet because the land would be used more efficiently. We also wouldn't be destroying the topsoil by dumping the herbicides and pesticides onto it that we couldn't dump onto it.
1: Yeah, and if that's all you had was vegetables to eat, it would taste like crap.
3: But I think that's an awesome answer.
0: Well, the reality today is that we have faux meats for absolutely every occasion. If you can do it with animal products, you can do it just as effectively without them, just as deliciously, but without the cholesterol, without the saturated fat, and hopefully without the pangs of conscience.
1: Not just as deliciously. No way.
0: Yeah, absolutely.
1: No.
3: I think so. You've got to try some vegan foods, Art.
1: I like eating vegetables. I don't particularly like vegetables. I eat them because I'm told that I have to eat some. That's the only reason.
0: They're doing with grains and soy and beans and texturized vegetable protein. It's amazing what they're doing with this stuff.
1: Yeah. Look, I'll tell you something. I lived in Japan for 10 years, and you would go by these stores where they would have these, oh, man, these beautiful, beautiful chocolate cakes and these most... They look delicious, and you would go in and you would buy them. And you know what they'd turn out to be? They'd turn out to be made out of soy. They tasted horrible. You bit into it, and you expected chocolate cake, and you get this horrid little soy mixture of it. It was tolerable. Ruth, hold on. We're at the bottom of the hour. We'll be right back.
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1: Good morning, everybody. Bruce Friedrich from PETA is here. That's People for the Ethical Treatment of Animals. But not restaurants.
0: Now we take you back to the night of August 17th, 1999, on Art Bell, Somewhere in Time.

0: Here we go again with Bruce Friedrich of PETA. And we're going to go to the phones in this segment, this last half hour. And so here you are. First time caller line, you're on the air with Bruce Friedrich. Hi.
1: Hello.
0: Hello. Where are you?
1: Northern California.
0: Okay.
1: My name's Larry.
0: Hi, Larry.
1: What your guest has been saying, and I've been listening to him for some time here now this evening.
0: Right.
1: And I know for a fact, I can, you know, from listening to him, that he knows that what he's laying out is a lot of it is a bunch of bull. He's not giving you the truth. That low-calorie, all-vegetable diet that is clearing up the cholesterol out of the bloodstream, it's not clearing it up because of being an all-vegetable diet. It's clearing it up because of it being a low-fat diet, low in saturated fats. Now, if they fry that food up in a bunch of hydrogenated vegetable oil, their cholesterol is going to shoot up as high as a person living on pork.
0: Yeah, I think you're actually making a very good point. And you can buy, if you do it, extremely lean meat. Right, Bruce?
2: Well, the leanest meat is still about 30% fat and laden with cholesterol. And I would just point out, I mean, quoting from Newsweek, your web guy has just linked to Dean Ornish's book, and quoting from Newsweek, it says, Dr. Ornish's work could change the lives of millions. At the end of the year, most patients reported that their chest pains had virtually disappeared. For 82%, arterial clogging had reversed. Again, that's never happened in human history before Ornish. They started to feel better almost immediately, and today they feel great. Dr. Ornish's patients are thrilled with their lives. By the standards of conventional medicine, the impossible happened.
0: This is
2: one
0: doctor.
2: From Esquire, Dr. Dean Ornish is the first clinician to offer documented proof that heart disease can be halted or even reversed simply by changing your lifestyle. Participants reduced or discontinued medications. Their chest pain diminished or disappeared. They felt more energetic, happy, and calm. They lost weight while eating more, and blockages in coronary arteries actually began to reverse. The only other person who's ever done this, also with a low-fat vegetarian diet, published in the latest issue of the American Journal of Cardiology,
0: hey, Bruce.
2: Dr. Esselstein at the All Cleveland right. Clinic.
0: On and on you go. Bruce, listen to me. They've also got a new drug, which I can't name, which cleans out your arteries. What about that? So you eat all the meat you want, you clean out your arteries.
2: Well, so far with drugs, they've never been able to clean out people's arteries with the exception of this one study from the Cleveland Clinic in the latest journal of the American Journal of Cardiology.
0: Glad you know
2: and that,
0: that
2: also required a low-fat vegetarian diet. And the caller's right. You can be an unhealthy vegetarian. It's harder to do, and even the leanest cuts of meat are still laden with cholesterol, laden with saturated fat relative to their vegetarian counterparts.
0: Well, why then are so many vegetarians look emaciated? Why do so many vegetarians look sick?
2: Anytime you feel like dropping by our offices, Art, I'd surely encourage you to do it. I think, you know,
0: but how can I believe it? Because here I've got a story saying half of the vegetarians lie. And
2: well,
0: they eat meat.
2: We had that discussion already.
0: We did, but I mean, if you're going to point
2: vegetarian.
0: To some real bulked up person and say, look here, I'm a healthy vegetarian.
2: It's not that people were lying. When they were asked, have you had any meat in the last month, half of them said yes. The reality is if you're a vegetarian for ethical reasons, it means when you sit down to eat, you're not dining on tortured beings, period, ever.
0: And caller, we have a caller. Caller.
1: Yeah, well, see, he just did it again, and I got a whole bunch of points because I raise cattle and I raise chickens.
0: Ah.
1: Yeah. And, he did it again. He just said the leanest meat you can get is 30% fat, and that's a pile of bull. It's almost impossible to find meat that's anywhere near 30% fat anymore. The lean meat is 20% fat maximum, and the extra lean meat is 10% fat.
0: You know what?
1: Maximum.
0: You're absolutely right, because I've seen that on the labels in the grocery stores.
2: Well, and you see 2% milk. You see milk labeled 2%.
0: That's
2: and if
0: right.
2: you read calorically, that milk is 30% or more fat. It's a calorie thing as opposed to a weight thing. So what people really need to do is monitor
1: the calorie intake. Dairy fat doesn't hurt you one bit because dairy fat is a monounsaturated fat that is incapable of solidifying in the bloodstream at body temperature, so it never does pack up and clog arteries or anything.
2: You're not gonna find...
1: I drink a gallon a day of raw milk, and I have a cholesterol level of 82.
2: I'm not sure a cholesterol level of 82 is physically possible. Maybe you're talking about either your LDL or your HDL.
1: No, I am talking the overall total number.
2: F- well, then you have obviously a zero chance of a heart attack. And not every meat eater is going to die of a heart attack, but the average meat eater's cholesterol level is over 200, and the average vegan's cholesterol level is 123.
1: That's,
2: and I would encourage people to read.
1: They like to eat a lot of fatty meat.
2: Larry, I would encourage people to check the labels, because the reality is, calorie for calorie, the leanest cuts of meat are still 30% fat, and they might be 10% fat by weight. But what people need to do is monitor their caloric intake. How many calories are they taking in? And they need to reduce that. And even the leanest cuts or the fattest cuts. And
1: 10% fat by weight, fat has a calorie content of 9 calories per gram of fat, whereas protein and carbohydrate are 4 calories per gram. And so if you got 10% of your weight is in fat, then the most you can have is 21% of your calories coming from fat.
2: I would encourage
1: people to
2: read the labels.
1: If you're going to lay out these numbers, you ought to do the math first.
2: I would encourage people to, well, you're the one who's talking about the leanest cuts of meat being 10% fat, which I think is not possible.
1: No, I didn't say the leanest cut. I said that the extra lean is 10% fat, and you can get meat that has all the fat trimmed off of it and has virtually no marbling in the meat whatsoever, which is what has become very popular today because of the limousine cattle that they're raising out there that don't put on a lot of fat the way the Herefords do and the Angus do.
3: Here's where Bruce goes over the line, because even that kind of beef, he would be just as opposed to as whatever he really thinks is over the line. He would be opposed to both.
2: I would encourage people to read labels and read the medical literature. The only nutritionist whose program is covered by the insurance companies is Dr. Dean Ornish. He's helping people lose weight. He's helping people unclog their arteries. He's doing it with a low-fat vegetarian diet. He's one of two people who have ever done that. The other person also requires a low-fat vegetarian diet. You can certainly be an unhealthy vegetarian, and we don't advocate that, but it's much easier to be an unhealthy meat eater, because no matter how much meat you eat, you're not going to get 1 gram of fiber. You're not going to get 1 gram of carbohydrates. Those are the things we need to keep our bodies in good working order. Even the leanest cuts of meat, calorie for calorie, and go check it out. Even the leanest cuts of meat, calorie for calorie, are roughly 30% fat
1: If you want some good high-fiber food, go to McDonald's. McDonald's happens to be the very biggest customer of Weyerhaeuser, because they buy sawdust from Weyerhaeuser. They put sawdust into their meat. They put sawdust into their buns and everything. Their milkshakes are made out of sawdust instead of ice cream.
2: Really? Are you serious?
1: And it may sound bad, but really all it is fiber. And that fiber cleans out the bloodstream.
3: Love that little
1: it cleans
3: extra
1: out
3: taste,
1: your digestive
3: sure.
1: system. It's good for you.
2: Hey, Larry, are you serious? Do you really believe that McDonald's puts sawdust in their food?
1: I happen to know they do.
3: Well, you know, whether they do or not, I want to ask a question.
1: Weyerhaeuser
3: Hold on, sir. You raise cattle, right?
1: Yes.
3: Are you cruel to them?
1: No. In fact, I'm much nicer to them than they are. I raise polled cattle. The reason, and they're naturally polled, it's a genetic thing, it's in the breeding. The reason I like polled cattle is because the cattle kill each other with their horns. Just because they get a wild hair up their butt, they get angry, and they kill each other, goring each other to death. And if you've ever had to charge out there and wrestle a 1,400-pound cow down to the ground because she is killing her offspring, you know, just because she decided that right at that moment she didn't want to let it drink out of the pond.
3: Yeah, okay, thank you.
2: You sound like a truly humane steward, Larry.
3: That's nature, though. He is describing a process in nature.
2: He is describing somebody who's raising animals for food and is not being compassionate to them at all.
3: Well, he was trying to say they're not particularly compassionate to each other. Compassion as we understand it, and compassion as an animal might or might not understand it, are two very different things.
2: Well, my experience of cows growing up in Oklahoma is that they're extremely docile, pleasant animals. And I used to cut across a field of cows oftentimes when we would be running cross country, and I certainly never saw a cow express any excitement or attack another cow. I think that's quite unlikely.
3: Wild card line, you're on the air with Bruce Friedrich. Hi.
4: Yes, Mark.
0: You're on the air, yes. You'll have to yell at us, so you're not loud. Where are you, sir?
4: I'm in Sacramento, California, talking from 650 KSTE.
0: Right.
4: Let's just say for discussion's sake that PETA laws were on the books. What would be the punishment for your first, second, and third offense for eating meat?
0: All right. That's an excellent question. Let's say that PETA had its absolute way, that PETA was the food czar of America, and that PETA constructed laws exactly the way PETA wanted them, what would be the punishment for the first, second, and third violations with reference to eating meat?
2: My gracious, in PETA's ideal world,
0: yes,
2: it's a moral and compassionate society where people are merciful and people are kind to animals. People aren't violating the laws in people's
0: yeah,
2: ideal
0: but PETA,
2: world.
0: PETA would, in the ideal world, PETA would have laws nevertheless because it is not truly an ideal world, right?
2: Okay.
0: So there'd have to be laws and PETA would make them. And there would be violations for eating meat in PETA's world old laws. And so what would those be?
2: I can't even, you know, we're so far from that reality. 1 million people a year are turning vegetarian. It's a very exciting statistic. And it is the best diet for health, environment, and certainly
0: How many vegetarians die every year?
2: I'm not sure, but the net total, the net gain is about 1 million a year. And according to the National Restaurant Association, 20% of college students identify themselves as vegetarians. And, you know, the point you make is certainly legitimate. Some of them probably are eating some meat. But it's still very exciting, and the vegetarian world is coming, and it's coming voluntarily because people are realizing that they don't have to eat meat. They'll be healthier without it. It's the only environmentally sound choice.
0: But it's also
2: the only choice that gives even, you know, a mild nod to animal welfare concerns.
0: Yeah, but for somebody who said a little while ago that he didn't care if they burned down every McDonald's, which is arson, times gazillions.
2: No, I said I wouldn't blame people for doing it.
0: All right. Whatever it is you said, for you to say that and then... You know, to go out on that limb and refuse to go out on a limb where PETA had its way and made the laws regarding eating of meat, that's, come on.
2: Well,
0: I'm
2: sorry, Art, but we're so far from that. And in our ideal world, people aren't violating
0: that
2: law.
0: Well, we're pretty far from burning down restaurants.
2: People are treating animals respectfully. And since people are not presently treating animals respectfully, since anything goes, and I'll tell you, we documented a turkey truck accident. The driver told us it was the fourth accident in 2 weeks. This was last year just before Thanksgiving because the trucks were so overloaded for Thanksgiving.
0: Yeah.
2: They had 1,400 turkeys on the back of this transport truck. The truck turned over. And it took them more than 12 hours to reload the remaining, about 600 of the animals died, about 600 of the animals they just picked up, loaded right back onto the truck, and drove them through the noon heat to the slaughterhouse, six more hours to the slaughterhouse, every single one of those animals with broken bones.
0: Yep.
2: And you know there wasn't a law to prevent that? It seems to me the laws need revision.
0: Well, I agree with you.
2: And until the laws are revised.
0: I absolutely agree with you.
2: Until the laws are revised, people should not be supporting economically. Every time you sit down to eat, if you're eating meat, you are supporting cruelty to animals.
0: Bruce,
2: if you wouldn't do it to a dog or a cat, you should ask yourself why you do it for others.
0: But the problem here, Bruce, is that even in that impossible perfect world where the laws were the way you wanted them, you still wouldn't want people eating meat.
2: That's true. Yeah, we wouldn't want people eating other human beings. We wouldn't want people eating animals.
0: Okay. All right.
2: Animals are not a means to an end any more than other human beings are a means to an end.
0: East of the Rockies, you're on the air with Bruce Friedrich. Hello. Hello. East of the Rockies, going once.
5: Hello.
0: Yes, you're on the air.
5: Yes, hi. All right, this is David from Philadelphia.
0: Hi, David.
5: Hi. I have a couple of points to bring up. I'm someone who has been a vegetarian for many years. And actually engaged in a vegan diet for several years.
0: Yes.
5: And
0: you grew puny and weak, right?
5: not really, but I was fairly meticulous about it. In terms of nutrition and making sure I got my requirements. But what I will say is that there's an interesting body of research that has to do with the blood typing of the human being.
0: Oh.
5: And. Excuse me, I'm getting nervous there for a second. And what that body of research says, and that's by Dr. Peter Diadamo, and that body of research says that as they looked at blood types, they found out that type O's were generally predisposed to meat eating.
0: Now I'm a type O, by the way.
5: Right, and myself as well. And type A's were really, their best diet was a vegetarian diet.
0: See, the O's are saying, oh, but that's good, that meat is good. And the A's, well,
5: right.
0: I'll leave that to your imagination.
5: And because they were, those people come from primarily an agricultural culture. And type B's are nomadic, so they really have more of a fruit and nut and some meat type of diet. So that is kind of an interesting thing. I think this is an incredible subject that's just, we can need to keep exploring it. But I have started to incorporate some meat in my diet. But what I do is to use antibiotic and hormone-free, free-range organic meat. And the humane issue is a big issue to me. And I think that
3: me too.
5: In that regard, I agree with Bruce completely. But I think that there's some other aspects that as we go through this continued understanding of what this all means, that we need to try to encourage the meat growers to use. I think it's appalling. Obviously, we all feel that way. But we need to encourage the humanity aspect and the organic and the antibiotic and steroid.
3: Yeah, I couldn't agree more. I mean, that's just, it's a no-brainer to me. I agree with Bruce that that aspect should definitely be emphasized, that we should try and change the laws and make things better for the animals. We shouldn't be cruel. We should take every step we can to be humane. But take away my hamburger and you'll have to pry it out of my cold, dead hands.
2: Well, David raises, I think, a couple of very interesting points, and I'm going to start with the second one and encourage people, if you're going to absolutely eat meat, please, have a bit of integrity about it. Visit the farm where the animals are raised and visit the slaughterhouse. And if you can't do that, if you can't visit the farm, if you can't visit the slaughterhouse, I think you should be very circumspect about where these animals are coming from, because I've been to about a dozen of these so-called free-range places, and the animals aren't treated any better because there aren't any government regulations about what free range means. So that's one thing. And free range animals end up generally in the exact same slaughterhouses as their non-free range counterparts. 10 to 20% of them are skinned alive and dismembered while they're still fully conscious. It's an awful reality. Yeah. And people who want more information on that, there's a book called Slaughterhouse that I can't recommend more highly.
3: Which probably will just absolutely terrorize you, I'm sure.
2: Well, it's a gruesome book, and it's based on affidavits from slaughterhouse workers about the huge proportion of animals that are skinned while they're fully conscious.
3: I know, and if you read what's in hot dogs, it'll make you sick, but hot dogs are great.
2: Well, it seems to me we should try to get what we say to be in line with how we actually live our lives. We should try to have some correlation between our rhetoric and our reality.
3: Well, I'm with you part of the way, partner. Listen, it's been a super pleasure having you on the program. Let's give out your number again, because I know a lot of people will call it.
2: Our toll-free vegetarian hotline, it's 888-VEG-FOOD, 888-834-3663. People can also visit us on the web at meatstinks.com, www.meatstinks.com.
3: Who thought that one up?
2: It's something PETA's been using for quite a while. We have Meat Stinks literature and also Meat Stinks posters, so it made sense to grab that for
3: Website. All rotten vegetables stink, too.
2: Well, the Meat Stinks website, it says Meat Stinks for the Earth, for the animals, and for you. And it goes into the health, environmental, and, of course, the animal nightmare consequences of meat eating.
3: Well, it's been interesting having you on the air, Bruce. And I'll have you on again, because you're so interesting and radical. And
2: been my pleasure.
3: You need reforming. How about a little of that Kobe beef? I mean, I might send you some of that Kobe beef.
2: I think I'll pass, although anytime you want to drop in on us, we'd be happy to serve you a wonderful vegan meal.
3: Which would probably consist of green, stringy things.
2: No, we would make sure that it was, because of this conversation, we would make sure that you liked it. We would make sure that many meat eaters cannot tell the difference.
3: Well, listen, if I was willing to try whatever it is you would foist off on me as something I should be eating, then why wouldn't you try my Kobe beef, which had been massaged
2: Well, it's,
3: when
2: it's
3: you're
2: a
3: willing,
2: false equation, though, isn't
3: when
2: it,
3: you're
2: Art?
3: Willing to cut that deal, then we'll both give it a shot. Bruce, thanks.
2: Hey, it's my pleasure. Thank you.
3: Good night. That's it for tonight, folks. We're out of time. Tomorrow night, Richard C. Hoagland is here. And then the following night, it's going to be Y2K and Gary North, and it's been a while. I'm Art Bell from the High Desert, Night Owl.
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0: from the high desert and the great American Southwest. I bid you all good evening, good morning, good afternoon, wherever you may be in the cosmos. I'm Art Bell, and this is Coast to Coast AM, and what a program I've got for you tonight. I've got, in the first hour, I've got some genuine, serious mysteries for you. And maybe in the second hour, we'll get some of them explained. My guest tonight is going to be Dr. Michio Kaku from New York City University, who's one of our nation's greatest physics type persons. He's a physicist and a theoretical physicist at that, and maybe he can answer some of my questions. Maybe you can. I don't know. This is going to be a wild night. There's a lot of wild stuff going on, and it's really hard to know where to begin. I guess the big news this hour, CDC in Atlanta confirming that West Nile virus can, in fact, be spread through organ transplants. So they've done the testing. And 5 cases of people infected with West Nile who got blood transfusions. The CDC is now saying, yep, that's how. Raising the specter of war. President Bush told skeptical world leaders Thursday to confront, quote, the grave and gathering danger, end quote, of Saddam Hussein in Iraq war. Stand aside as the U.S. acts. Hesitant allies asked him not to go it alone. From the UN's cavernous main hall, filled with wary friends and one bitter foe, in Iraq's ambassador, Bush said the body must rid the world of Saddam's biological, chemical, and nuclear arsenals, or risk millions of lives in a reckless gamble. Now, that would seem to be enough for me. It's been enough for me right along. If you have somebody who is designing things to kill millions of people, and you have no question in your mind whatsoever that he will use it against us, as in the U.S., or our interests, or Israel, or all of the above, that means we have somebody who is a known killer who wants to kill us. Now, as with the what happened September 11th, a year and a day ago, we should go kill them. Now, I'm a libertarian by nature, pretty much. But I'm also a big believer in self-defense, the right to bear arms, blah, blah, blah. We could go on and on, right? If somebody wants to kill you, you'd be better off killing them first. If that is their avowed intention, and they have gathered the means with which to do it, and they've demonstrated, as he has by gassing his own people, that he'd be perfectly willing to do it, then he'll do it to us, and we have to do it to him first. That's how I look at things. I know it may seem simplistic. Now, boy, I have some really, really first-class mysteries for you. And I don't know where to begin. How much coincidence do you believe in? How much coincidence do you believe in? Well, you may recall that Princeton University is doing a big study on the effects of mass concentration and consciousness. And they're doing it with computers, and they've got what they call these eggs. There are these computers at various points around the world that collect. They're sitting there spitting out random numbers, and they collect the data on the computer's performance. And if all of a sudden the numbers become non-random, then that information is shipped back to Princeton, where it's all correlated. And they try and correlate what they get, these machines being driven suddenly to this non-randomness, by world events. I mean, for example, we have the chart up on my website the attack on the 11th a year and a day ago, and it just went off the chart. Now, as you know, I've done about 10 experiments in this field, having complete success in things like the creation of rain. Yeah, we tampered with the weather. I'm not sure how bright that was in reflection, but we did. And I don't do that anymore because I'm cautious, because I think it's real. And I think we just had another really gigantic demonstration of this effect in play. of mass consciousness affecting randomness. And I want to talk to you about it. Now, listen to me very carefully. I'm going to lead you down a little road here. This may totally not relate to what I'm about to lay in front of you, but when the president attended the memorial for those who died in the flight that crashed in Pennsylvania, it was a calm day, and exactly at 8:48, which is when that plane crashed, on the site, the president, everybody else, noticed the wind suddenly came out of nowhere. And in fact, there were even these little dust devils and really weird wind. Suddenly, Peter Jennings and others were commenting on how weird it was that this wind came up exactly at this time, 8:48. And I don't know what that means. I'll let you rummage through that one. But here's a couple of items that I think really ought to set you back on your heels. Item number one. In an ironic twist, the September Standard and Poor's 500 futures, a futures contract, now that's what it's going to be, right? Futures, closed on Tuesday, that was the day before 9/11, closed, the 500 futures contract closed Tuesday at 911.00, 9/11. A day before the one anniversary of the terrorist attacks. Now it's the futures. Okay, I said, okay. And then this dropped on me. Now, when we're talking about mass concentration of millions of you out there, when I have requested it in the past, again, we're trying to recreate this effect, this whatever in God's name, and that's the proper usage there, this power. There now comes the New York Lottery. Now, in the New York Lottery, you may have seen it on CNN. It's a machine that randomly, it's the pick three. You know, there's usually millions of dollars out there, whatever. A lot of money, right? Pick three. And if you pick three, the three numbers, that these little ping pong balls, they've got all these millions of ping pong balls bouncing around inside a machine. Yesterday, it was shown on CNN all day long, so I'm sure you saw it. Yesterday, that machine spit 911 in New York State. That would be the New York State. Let me read you the story of Albany AP. On the first anniversary of the terrorist attacks, a date known as 911, the evening numbers drawn in the New York lottery were 911. A Carolyn Hapeman, a lottery spokeswoman, said, quote, "The numbers were picked in the standard random fashion using all the same protocols," end quote. Listen carefully to that. The numbers were picked in the standard random fashion using all the same protocols. Lottery officials won't know until, I guess it was this morning, how many people played the numbers or the total payout, she said. For the evening numbers game, the New York Lottery selects from balls numbered 0 to 9, circulating in a machine at the lottery office. Three levers are pressed, and three balls are randomly brought up into tubes and then displayed. Now, exactly how much coincidence are you prepared to accept? Or does the more likely answer to you, as it does to me, seem to be that we now just had another, thank goodness I didn't have to initiate it, incredible demonstration of a power not yet understood, but unmistakably there? The power of hundreds, thousands, millions of minds to control the randomness, the normal randomness of a machine. That's what just happened. Unless you're willing to believe in much more coincidence than I am. We just had a magnificent demonstration of what millions of minds together did. So I think that's pretty powerful stuff, and I just submit it for your consideration. Now I've got a question that I'm going to be asking Dr. Kaku, and you might suppose there are easy answers for what I'm going to talk to you about right now, but I don't have them. Now, as you know, I'm a ham radio operator. I love ham radio. Oh, it's my hobby. I just love it. I love all radio, including this and ham radio and everything, right? So when I'm not on here, I'm taking a busman's holiday on shortwave whenever I'm able. And toward that end, since it's my passion, I did a fairly crazy thing here recently. My back is in no condition for it, so I got my contractor, and with the help of Bonnie Crystal, who, by the way, is going to be here next week as a guest. You know, she's a caver, if you recall. Good friend. I designed an antenna, a gigantic. You know, people don't generally construct this kind of antenna. Now, I've got photographs of this antenna on my website, and I've got a reason why I'm telling you about this right now that'll kind of blow your mind. It's the second photograph down. Oh, the top one is Art's new power amp. Sitting in the living room. I haven't started using it yet, but I'm looking forward to it. It was a great find the other day. Anyway, the second item down is Art's 1,000-foot loop antenna. What I've done is the second item down, and actually you should look at the third picture. The first one represents the antenna in its entirety. And then the next one down is a slightly closer shot done just before sunset so I could catch as much of the antenna as I was able. You can click on the picture to enlarge it. In fact, I certainly recommend you do so. And you will see with pretty good detail this incredible antenna. And what I did was as I said, these little cherubs next door would run their three-wheeled dust-creating machines by our house. And, of course, my wife has asthma, dust not good. So I fenced off the land I own next door, next to my house now, another acre and a quarter, so it's 2.5 acres, right? And now the little cherubs can't go by creating dust. But then I looked at that land, I said, by God, there'd be a good place to put an antenna. So I put this, my contractor came out and put up 7 60-foot poles, big poles. They're 2-inch steel poles. And I already have a 100-foot tower at my house. You'll see that. So there's a total of 8 support points, the highest point being 100 feet at the tower. And then this wire, this great loop. A loop is nothing but one wire that goes all the way around and meets itself. You can think of it that way. It goes all the way around and meets itself. And it's fed with what's called 450-ohm twin lead. Now, stick with me here, folks. I know it's a little technical, but stick with me, because it's worth it. There's an insulator at each one of these poles so that the wire never touches the steel poles or comes anywhere near ground. That's not good for any antenna. It's just a wire, but it's up in the air, varying from 100 feet at the highest to a minimum of 60 feet. And it goes all the way around both properties now together, comprising a long wire, a loop antenna, 1,000 feet long. Now, as you might imagine, for shortwave, this antenna is mind-boggling. It's incredible. But there's something about it that you should know, and I want to explain to you, and I do not have an explanation for this. Maybe Dr. Kaku next hour might. But remember, this is just a wire. It's so that you know, it's a copper wire. It's number 10. That's a pretty big wire. And it's coated so that, you know, when you put up such a big, gigantic wire, I mean, this is out in the experimental area. It's so big. When you put up that much wire, it's kind of a good thing to put up coated wire. You know, and I've got coated plastic UV-resistant wire up there, coating on the wire. plastic so that you don't get, you know, when the wind blows on such a big wire, you could get incredible voltages. You know, you could get voltages that would be unsafe, would draw a big blue arc. That's from the wind. But I have this problem. And here it is. I noticed with no wind blowing outside, it shouldn't affect it anyway, but with no wind whatsoever blowing outside, I have the antenna in one hand, and I touched the chassis or ground with the other hand, and I got a pretty damn good shock. So I said, whoa, you know, where's this coming from? There's no wind out there. I have this wire up there between 100 feet at the highest and 60 at the lowest, going 1,000 feet around, just in the air, insulated perfectly, and comes in with what's called twin lead, 450 ohm. And there's this big voltage on there. Well, that's not possible. Where in the hell is the voltage coming from? There's enough voltage that when I touch the connector to ground from the antenna, I get a nice blue spark. So I thought, what the hell? What could do this? And tonight, about a half hour before airtime. Now, of course, I've got an antenna tuner for you hams out there. And, you know, the 4-to-1 Balun will protect anything further on from the voltage. But it's there. And tonight, just before I came on the air, I went out and got a voltmeter, a good one. And I brought it in here. And I put it between one of the antenna legs and ground. And I read between 349 and 350 volts. I showed it to my wife. So you're not going to believe this. That's a lot of voltage. Now, I don't think it's much current. I'm sure it's not much current at all. Or I would have been, probably would have had a heart attack and be dead right now. It's not much current. It must be infinitesimal amount of current, I think. But where in the hell is that voltage coming from? Where? It's coming out of the air. Now, in order to function and not ultimately hurt something, I'm going to have to put in, for those of you that know something about all this, bleeder resistors. I'm probably going to have to get about 10 megohms of resistors on each side of the lead-in and go to ground right where it comes into the house to bleed this voltage off to ground. I've already put the ground rods in to do it, but in the meantime, I mean, it's just an annoyance, but when you think about it real hard, where the hell is this voltage coming from? It's coming, well, I don't know where it's coming from. Now, you may recall Tesla toyed with things in this area. And it hit me like thunder. How could I have a constant voltage on this line?
1: 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For show guest information, visit NyeUG.com. And now, Art Bell.

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1: So I thought I would throw that out to you. This is a very large, very unusual antenna, and I'm getting a very unusual side effect from that much wire up in the air. And I just thought that I'd kind of run by some of you out there and see what you think. Now, on one leg, it does run adjacent power lines, and you might see it's coming in that way, but it's really too far away, way too far away, you know, both in height and distance from the power lines to be collecting that kind of voltage. So where is this energy coming from? Huh? It's coming out of thin air. And it's not, you know, you would think you could discharge it if it was static, right? Well, you can't discharge this. It's always there. When you hit ground, it's still there. When you take it off ground, it's still there. Now, this one's a big mystery. I'm Art Bell.

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1: Seven horses seem to be on the mark. What are the odds, huh? And in New York, three little balls go plop, plop, plop on 9/11. And they plop away 9/1/1. What are the odds? How much coincidence are you willing to believe in? Well, all right, here's one more thing. I've just got to get on. It's too important. It's from BBC News. New moon found around Earth. Now, an amateur astronomer may have found another moon of the Earth. Experts say it may only have just arrived. We might have a new moon. Much uncertainty surrounds the mysterious object designated J as in John, 002, E as in Echo 2. It could be a passing chunk of rock captured by the Earth's gravity, or maybe a discarded rocket casing, coming back to our region of space and now orbiting Earth. It was discovered by Bill Young, that's Y-E-U-N-G, from his observatory in Arizona, and reported as a passing near-Earth object. It was soon realized, however, that far from passing us, it was in a 50-day orbit around the Earth. So we either have a big piece of space junk up there that they couldn't somehow account for,

0: Furthermore, we have acquired a new moon for Earth. And I thought that would be probably worth passing along to you if you hadn't heard yet. New moon. Big deal. Pretty wild, huh? All right. To the phones we go. Anything you want to talk about is a fair game. First time caller line, you're on the air. Hello.
1: Hello.
0: Yes, sir.
1: Yes.
0: Well, where are you?
1: Thank you. I was about to say so. I'm Dean calling from Tilbury, Ontario.
0: Okay,
1: right,
0: Dean.
1: Right across the ditch from Detroit.
0: Yes, welcome.
1: I think I've got the solution to your high-voltage antenna problem.
0: I'm listening.
1: How much wattage are you running on your transmitter?
0: It has nothing to do with anything, sir, because I'm not talking about when it's connected to any of the equipment. It's when it's unconnected.
1: Yeah. But even in the early days of spark gap transmissions, they were still using an ungrounded receiver, and it was still able to be transferred. And you're working with practically the same technology, a loop of wire resonating to a certain extent with your broadcast signal. And in the business, it's known, considering the proximity of your loop antenna, you're working practically with zero-point energy transfer.
0: I know. Thank you very much. We have a horrible echo there. That's exactly what I'm not sure that I'm not encountering here. It might be some form of what they're calling zero-point. I'm not sure. I'm honestly, I'm not sure. I have no idea what it is that I've encountered here. Now, obviously, people have put big things up before, right? And so there ought to be an answer for this, but not that many. This is a particularly big. Now, for a loop, I did research on the web, and I could find a little information, certainly on one lambda loops or even two lambda loops. That means wavelength loops. But this is many wavelengths. To say 3.8 megahertz, many wavelengths. Is, in other words, gigantic. And I could find no reference to anything of that size on the web anywhere, so not a lot of people have done it. And, you know, it's a really good question. I mean, where is this voltage, this constant voltage coming from? Low current, high voltage. You would immediately think static, caused by wind. No wind. No wind. It's there consistently, and it wavers not more than about between 349 and 350 volts. I'm telling you, it's a mystery. East of the Rockies, you're on the air. Hello.
2: Hello, Art.
0: Yes, hello.
2: How you doing? This is Stan from the Chicago area.
0: Yes, Stan.
2: This thing with the wire,
0: yes,
2: that you have, you know, in the past few years, projects such as HARP and Gwen, other projects that generate various frequencies and levels of energy.
0: Yes.
2: In addition to all the background radiation, it's quite possible that your wire there is being bombarded by, let's say, energy from organized or non-organized projects.
0: Now, there's a pretty good shot, sir. Not bad. I hadn't considered that. Could I be, with that size of a wire, picking up some sort of black project underway?
2: Oh, wow. Uncle Sam wouldn't do that to us.
0: Oh, baloney. I've seen a virtual a magnetic electromagnetic blanket settle in over this valley, and I saw 2.4 gigahertz internet go to zero. The radios were suddenly copying zero. I saw my own uplink here during when I was on the air go to zero. In other words, total saturation. No signal was reaching the satellite. Nothing was coming back from the satellite. I've seen that over this valley. So your thought is a pretty good one.
2: Also, in addition, do you remember the story about Nikola Tesla when he died? Various government-looking type people went into his hotel room and...
0: It was the government, sir, and they confiscated everything he wrote.
2: Right. And how do we know that technology, and as I understand it, that Tesla was years ahead of anybody else, that just from the stuff that was made public, how do we know that some of this stuff hasn't been used as a military weapon to maybe possibly be a factor in these times we live in?
0: Answer is, sir, we don't know, and the odds are that they are doing it. So your suggestion is one worth considering. I'm looking at many things as possible. that a wire in the atmosphere above ground on an Earth that is turning, that there would be a geomagnetic effect that would create... You remember the experiments on the shuttle with the tether? That it's some sort of product of rotation and the Earth's magnetic field. That's one possibility. Another, of course, is that there is, in fact, something being absorbed by the antenna that's being thrown at it. I'm willing to certainly, that's a pretty good suggestion, sir. So I'll put that in the pot of things that it might be. West of the Rockies, you're on the air. Hello.
3: Hello, Art.
0: Yes.
3: Oh, this is Kenny in Silver City, New Mexico.
0: Hello, Kenny.
3: You know, I did some research on the HARP system, and the events that came about started 11 years ago from your program. I started listening about this system that was being put in Alaska, and we're most of us are familiar with the HARP system.
0: Yes.
3: They call the elephant cage. Now, about 5 years ago, I did remodeling for a gentleman who was in charge of those towers. 11 towers,
0: yes.
3: About 5 million watts each.
0: Uh-huh.
3: He told me that a plane cannot get near those when they have them on because it would vaporize the plane. That's how much juice.
0: Well, I'm not sure if it would do that. It could certainly conceivably could, for example, affect the avionics on the airplane, and you'd get the same result. It would go down like a rock. So,
3: now back in March of last year, they were going to charge the system, and they were going to test it.
0: That's right.
3: Now they postponed that. In April, the following month, we had an auroral borealis here in New Mexico, and I've never even heard of that.
0: Oh, we've been having, the sun has been really going berserk, sir. We've had a lot of auroras recently. We had one here in Nevada, and I didn't think that was possible, but we had a blood red sky. No, it's happening.
3: Okay, I would tend to think that maybe we might want to check to see if they're testing the HARP system. That might...
0: that might explain it.
3: It's a possibility. And one more thing, I got to thank you very much for your show. You are excellent.
0: Oh, you're very welcome.
3: Do you have access to a computer right in front of you?
0: I do.
3: Could you, this is off the subject just a little bit.
0: Don't give me a web address on the air. I'm not allowed to put them on the air.
3: No, it's not an address.
0: Okay.
3: It's not an address.
0: I'm listening.
3: Border Area 21. Now, the 21 is spelled with an XX.
0: No. That is a web. I'm sorry. Can't do it. I just can't do it. It was another way to get a web address in there, a URL, and I can't allow that on the air. And the reason that we don't do that is because we've been had in the past. You know, somebody gives out a web address, it sounds innocuous enough, and then everybody rushes to their computer, and, you know, it's triple X material or something like that. So we don't put on anything until it's screened or comes from a known commodity like a guest that we've vetted, something like that. Okay? First time caller line, you're on the air. Hello. Going once. Going twice. Gone. A wild card line, you're on the air. Hi.
4: Hi, Art. This is Dr. Ed calling from out in Tatchapi. I run a newspaper that you may see, a magazine. I won't give the name of it, but I'm also a PhD electrical engineer, and I've been listening to the interesting suggested answers to your antenna problem, and it's actually quite a simple problem, but it's a very fascinating and fundamental part of our atmosphere, and that is that there actually is a, if you could draw a little picture in front of you, the Earth is negative with respect to the ionosphere.
0: Right,
4: and
0: gotcha.
4: And the total voltage difference between that Earth and the ionosphere is 300,000 to 400,000 volts. So the breakdown of that...
0: I know, sir, but if the answer is that you can collect as much as I have sitting here right now on this antenna... would suggest that there is a way to tap into this difference in potential, which would then be a gigantic energy source, which might be what they're calling the zero point.
4: Well, no, it's not that. It's due to the interaction of the magnetic field of the planet and the electric field and the ions that are moving. But you were correct what you said before. The people who have tried to use this particular phenomena for free energy in the past, the limitation is that you get a good potential gradient, so if you're just collecting voltage, in other words, if you're not going to draw much current, you can generate a very high voltage. In fact, it's nominally, depending on the area, it's 150 volts per meter.
0: Okay.
4: So that you, if you're 6 foot tall, it's 260 volts difference between the top of your head and your feet.
0: Okay.
4: But not much, but you don't feel much current going
0: through
4: your body.
0: Not a lot of
4: current,
0: no.
4: Right.
0: It was enough to give me a fair jolt.
4: Yes. So if you were going to use that big loop antenna, which I've done in the past too with smaller loop antennas, what you need to do is at least have some sort of large-scale blocking capacitor.
0: Oh, yeah, it's not,
4: know,
0: listen,
4: no,
0: number one, sir,
4: listen
0: to me. Number one, it's not a problem because the balun in the antenna tuner is isolated anyway, so it works fine. It's just that I don't want that voltage on the antenna. I'm going to put bleeder resistors in the feed line to ground, and that'll get rid of that. It's just, so it's usable. There's no problem there. It's incredible. It's just that I don't understand, and I still don't understand, really where that voltage is coming from, that differential that you talk about. But what would happen with a 10,000-foot wire?
4: Well, it keeps going up. I'm giving you a potential a gradient. A gradient is volts per meter. Okay, that means that's 150 volts per meter.
0: But how big would you have to get before you would have a usable amount of energy that's coming virtually out of the air?
4: You starve the wire too fast. You get tremendous volts. I said 300 to 400 volts
0: by
4: the time you go up to the ionosphere. But you're only going to draw micro amps of current. So what's your net power? Your net power is very, very small.
0: I agree.
4: Amps times volts.
0: Yes, I certainly agree. The net power would be very small. But I mean, while this is a gigantic antenna, I grant you, it's certainly not big by the standards of somebody who wanted to pursue this apparent technology and use it for power. I mean, mine would be infinitesimally small, as is the current that he talked about. But when you begin to really, suppose it were 10,000 feet instead of 1,000 feet, which is big, suppose it were 10, 20, 30, 100,000 feet, 200,000 feet. In other words, at some point, you begin to get a usable amount of current and voltage. You'd begin to get an astronomical amount of voltage and certainly perhaps a usable amount of current. And you're getting it from the air, right? Out of the air. East of the Rockies, you're on the air. Good morning. Hello? Going once.
5: Hello.
0: Yes, hello.
5: Art.
0: Yes.
5: Oh, hi, Art. Is this west of the Rockies?
0: No, you're east of the Rockies.
5: Oh, thank you very much, sir.
0: Where are you actually?
5: I'm calling from Cleveland, Ohio.
0: You see, that's definitely east of the Rockies.
5: Okay. What I wanted to call and tell you, there was one more coincidence about the 9/11. Did you by chance hear the score of the Yankees and the Baltimore Orioles game that day?
0: What was it?
5: It was 5-4.
0: Okay.
5: But the weird part was, 5-4, and it was in 11 innings.
0: Huh. Really?
5: Yeah.
0: All right, now, you heard all I had to say. Are you willing to believe in that much coincidence?
5: No, not one bit. There's definitely something more powerful behind that, I would definitely think.
0: Yeah, me too. I mean, I just a reasonable person. In law, things are measured by what a reasonable person would think, right?
5: Absolutely.
0: And it's just not reasonable to think that this could have all been chance.
5: No.
0: I don't believe it.
5: No, there's something deeper here.
0: There's a force at work. May the force be with you, sir, and thank you for calling.
5: Thank you, Art.
0: Yeah, take care. May the force be with you all. Because it's probably real. West of the Rockies, you're on the air. Hello.
6: Yeah, hi, Art. My name is Jay. I've done some study in this field before. As far as the differential goes,
0: yes,
6: I actually had a patent attorney do some research.
0: Oh.
6: And there have been patents submitted before to go up like 10,000 feet with a grid. Like the previous gentleman pointed out, though, you have a drop in overall power because of the length of the wire.
0: Sure.
6: But here's what I wanted to add to the conversation is that, in essence, we're talking about a capacitor here between the Earth's field and the upper atmosphere. You follow what I'm saying?
0: Clearly, yes.
6: Yeah, okay, it's a capacitor. So now, we have done a lot of study with this as far as building shielded devices because of the belief that there's an increase of electromagnetic radiation from all the TV shows and all the energy we've been pumping into it. We have raised.
0: You know, maybe it's collecting a sort of soup that's out there.
6: Yeah, That's the idea.
0: Yeah, I get the idea. That's a pretty good, clear thinking, sir. Thank you very much. In other words, there's all this radio, there's all this television out there, and there's a kind of a collective soup swimming through the atmosphere of electromagnetic signals that we know as RF or radio frequency. That's a pretty wild one, too, but also extremely interesting. Maybe that's tappable. Oh, boy. First time caller line, you're on the air. Good morning.
7: Good morning. Hi, this is Andy.
0: Andy, turn off your radio, please, and proceed. Where are you, Andy?
7: In Omaha.
0: Omaha, okay.
7: Yeah, you mentioned earlier about this possibility that we might go to war. I saw a show this morning on the morning show, and they had this guy that was over there as an inspector.
0: Yes.
7: And he said that they absolutely don't have any means to basically start this terrible war.
0: You're talking about Mr. Ritter?
7: Yeah.
0: Uh-huh.
7: And,
0: well,
7: you know,
0: that's one man's opinion. I, you know.
7: Well, I mean, he's been there. He was there for a number of years.
0: We discovered when we were there that they were working incredibly hard on all this. I mean, we took
7: a
0: lot of the stuff out. We know they were. Right?
7: Yeah. I was just wondering if we might send another team of inspectors over there before we send over, you know, 20 or 30,000 troops, because it just doesn't, you know, make a whole lot of sense to attack too soon.
0: All right. Thank you very much. Here's what I think. I think that if it is going on, and we really do need to know, then our president is going to have to go a little further in terms of explaining specifically. And I know it's hard because it's intel. They've got intel, right? Intelligence, we hope. telling them what's going on in Iraq, you know, with the nuclear program, with the chemical and biological programs and all the rest of it. Now, if there is intelligence indicating the threat is that serious, and you certainly would not imagine the president would be saying, we'll go it alone, by God, if we have to, and go get them. Unless he did have that kind of intel. And if he does have that kind of intel, then to some degree, maybe not so much that it would hurt the value of the intelligence, he's going to have to make his case in front of the American people. He's going to have to come to the American people and say a little bit of, here's what we know. And if we're facing a threat of people who want to kill us, who have the means to kill us, maybe even millions of us, then, I don't know. Seems to me we got to get them first. What the president wants to do, he's going to have to make his case to all of us. I'm Art Bell. Coming up, Dr. Michio Kaku. Don't touch that dial.

sight, sound, smell or touch the something inside that we need so much. The sight of a touch or the scent of a sound or the strength of an oak with roots deep in the ground. The wonder of flowers to be covered and then to burst up through tarmac to the sun again. Or to fly to the sun without burning a wing. To lie in a meadow and hear

0: 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And the wildcard line is open at 1-775-727-1295. 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
1: Indeed it is, and what a ride you're in for tonight. Dr. Michio Kaku, one of our nation's leading theoretical physicists, co-founder of the string theory, is with us tonight. He'll be up in a moment. I've got something that I want to read you that's going to kick all this off. I mean, you know, we're all... I certainly am anyway, and I'm sure most of you are, in search of the meaning of everything, right? The meaning of everything, maybe in one short equation. The meaning of everything. I mean, the meaning of our existence, the meaning of what's all around us. We're searching for meanings. And here's a big clue in that trail. This is from a very well-respected Science News. It's the August 31st, 2002, Volume 162 edition, which I get. And the name of the article is Lonely Universe. And it says, runaway expansion will lead to dark times ahead. Early in 1998, 1% of the universe got a jolt. Two independent teams of researchers studying distant supernovas found evidence that the cosmos is doing more than merely expanding. The teams discovered that it is expanding at an ever faster rate. You might even say quickening, right? Opposing the tug of gravity, there seems to be some mysterious force dubbed dark energy that stretches space-time and pushes galaxies apart. Although the evidence is still being debated, scientists are beginning to explore the full consequences of living in a revved-up universe. And as several cosmologists have come to realize, anti-gravity has a downside. Listen very, very, very carefully now. Because gravitational attraction was dominant when the universe was younger and objects were closer together, the word runaway expansion didn't begin until about 5 billion years ago. But to those who are superlatively far-sighted, this relatively new trait of the universe couldn't have more profound consequences. And here they come. That's the thought that came to Harvard cosmologist Avi Loeb one morning last year after being kept awake most of the night by his own personal reminders of the future, his one-month-old daughter. He realized in a revved-up universe, galaxies eventually would recede from each other at faster than the speed of light. Now, that's really important. Listen very carefully. Galaxies will begin to recede from each other at faster than the speed of light. Although the laws of physics hold that nothing can move faster than light in any local region of the universe, two widely separated galaxies pushed apart by the expansion of space-time between them can have a relative velocity that exceeds the local limit when that happens. Listen to me now. All possibility of communication between those galaxies, or even visual contact between them, dies. At that point, light emitted by one of the galaxies will never catch up to the other. Now, do you understand what this means? Rather than seeing the opposite side, opposite galaxy vanish from sight immediately, an observer in one galaxy is going to see the light from the other grow gradually dimmer, like a dying ember. Ultimately, the remote galaxy will become so dim that not even the most sensitive telescope is going to be able to detect it. In the end, evidence of all but the nearest galaxies will become forever inaccessible. In other words, folks, we're going to begin moving apart from each other at faster than the speed of light, which means that all that you see in the night sky, everything that we see and have always regarded as permanent, is going to disappear. Poof. Well, not quite poof, maybe poof. hoof. It's all going to disappear. And we're going to be all alone. Not only to the naked eye, but to the telescopes as deep and as hard as they can look into space. It's going to be gone because the light or the objects are going to be traveling faster than the light trying to get back to us, our eyes, our retinas, and our telescopes. It is a concept. It's a kind of a dark concept when you think about it. It's incredible, and it's a really good first question for Dr. Kaku coming right up. Well, all right, Dr. Michio Kaku is an internationally recognized authority in theoretical physics and also the environment. He holds the Henry Sallet professorship in theoretical physics at the City College and Graduate Center of the City University of New York. His goal is to help complete Einstein's dream of a theory of everything, a single equation, perhaps no longer than 1 inch, which will unify all the fundamental forces in the universe. He's lectured around the world, and his PhD-level textbooks are required reading at many of the top physics laboratories in the world. He's written 9 books. His last 2 books, Hyperspace and Visions, became international bestsellers and have been widely translated into different languages. He hosts a weekly hour-long radio program himself on science and several stations about the country. His commentaries on science can be heard on 60 radio stations nationwide. Dr. Kaku graduated from Harvard in 1968, summa cum laude, number one in his physics class. How about that? Number one. Received his PhD from the University of California, Berkeley Radiation Lab in 1972. Held a lectureship at Princeton in 73. Then joined the faculty at the City University of New York, where he's been a professor of theoretical physics for 25 years. He's been a visiting professor at the Institute for Advanced Study at Princeton and also New York University. Published over 70 physics articles in physics journals, which include superstring theory, supergravity, hadronic physics, is it? Yes, I believe. He is co-founder of string field theory, wrote the first paper on conformal supergravity, the breakdown of hypersymmetry at high temperature. So here from New York is Dr. Michio Kaku. Dr. Kaku, welcome back to the program.
2: Glad to be on, Art.
1: Always so nice to have you here.
2: Hmm.
1: All right. Well, you heard what I read, and it just, when I read it, I sat down, and just for a while, I couldn't think about anything else. Now, we've always thought that we could not exceed, the speed of light. I mean, that was supposed to be a law or something, right?
2: Right.
1: Only in this science news article, it says it's going to start to happen, and when it does, everything's going to slip, slide away until there's no night sky, no stars, no everything.
2: Well, yes, there is a new picture, which is generating a tremendous amount of electricity throughout the astronomical community. This is a theory based on something called dark energy, and it's called the inflationary Big Bang Theory. And all the pieces are finally fitting together. You know, for 80 years, we scientists have debated whether the universe will die in fire or ice. We now have the answer.
1: Ice.
2: The evidence is almost conclusive. The universe will die in ice rather than in fire.
1: Well, the old theories were that there was a Big Bang and everything exploded outward and that velocities would be decreasing. And the farthest object out we could see would be about 15 billion miles or so, somewhere in there. And that would be the beginning of the Big Bang, the first and the last rock out there somewhere, right? 15 billion years out, light years out. That'd be the last. And then there's the theory that the whole universe would come back upon itself,
2: right,
1: collapse into something smaller than a quark once again. And
2: that's
1: and
2: the oscillating
1: sort of like,
2: universe.
1: Yeah, like a rubber band theory. And now all of a sudden, oh my God, the whole thing's up in smoke, and this is really pretty weird. I mean, everything's going to start going faster and faster until there is nothing?
2: That's right. We live in what is called a runaway universe.
1: That's depressing.
2: Right. Now, think of a gigantic balloon, okay, such that if we live on a small galaxy, within that galaxy, you cannot go faster than the speed of light.
1: Right.
2: So any experiment you do inside our teeny-weeny little Milky Way galaxy, you can't go faster than light. However, between galaxies now, between galaxies, it's the rubber of the balloon that's expanding. It's the empty space that's expanding. Now, nothing can go faster than the speed of light. Nothing being vacuum, space. That can go faster than the speed of light. In fact, by the way, the Big Bang itself went much faster than the speed of light. If you calculate how fast the Big Bang expanded, went much faster than the speed of light. So things can go faster than the speed of light if it's empty space. Okay? Matter cannot go faster than the speed of light, but empty space can. That means that this runaway universe, which is our universe, seems to say that at some point our Milky Way galaxy will be the only game in town. It's going to be very lonely out there in the future. Okay?
1: That's really depressing.
2: Okay, however, okay, let me tell you, say a few other things. The article neglected to mention several other exciting developments. First of all, we now believe that underpinning this entire inflationary Big Bang idea is the concept of parallel universes, the multiverse.
1: Yes.
2: That our universe is a bubble that coexists with other bubbles that are probably also in a runaway mode. We don't know for sure. And that universes are for free. That the universe is a free lunch.
1: What do you mean?
2: Let me explain.
1: Yeah.
2: In this new picture, we have all the pieces, all the numbers, the hard data now is coming in from satellites, from balloon experiments, all the data is fitting together. If you calculate the total energy of the universe, okay?
1: Right.
2: That means the energy of matter, which is positive. That means the energy, the dark energy is also positive. But gravitational energy is negative. The energy of gravity is negative. If you add the positive, that is you and me, the stars, the sun, the Milky Way, that's positive, and you add gravity, which is negative energy,
1: right.
2: You add the two together, you get zero, or something extremely close to zero. In other words, the universe is a free lunch. It simply don't take that much to create universes out of nothingness, that is hyperspace. The universe is a bubble floating in hyperspace. It's vibrating. It's going according to, you know, string theory, membrane theory. And so we now believe that the mind of God that Einstein used to always talk about fondly.
1: Yes.
2: The mind of God is music, the music of strings and membranes, these universes rippling through hyperspace, music resonating through hyperspace.
1: Do you think that this discovery bears out string theory?
2: Well, string theory would tell you where this bubble came from. Okay, now the observational data seems to be pretty conclusive now. The universe is in a runaway mode. It's accelerating exponentially. That at some point in the future, the Milky Way galaxy will be the only galaxy, and it's going to be awfully cold out there. Temperatures will reach near absolute zero. But if you run the clock backwards now,
1: right.
2: That's where string theory comes in. String theory, in principle, would tell you where that instant of the bubble came from. And the latest developments seem to indicate that the universe was a quantum fluctuation, just a fluctuation in nothing, a fluctuation in hyperspace. And that little tear in nothingness created a bubble which expanded rapidly. And it don't take much to create this tear because the total energy of the universe is zero, okay? Which means that it's like boiling water. That bubbles are forming all the time, okay? Now, this is, to me, a source of optimism, because if our universe is really in this runaway mode, and at some point in the far future, we have the ability to create our own tear, our own little rip in the universe,
1: yes.
2: Then we may get a life raft, leave our universe, and go to another universe where it's a lot warmer and a lot more comfortable.
1: And where
2: in our dying universe.
1: Where you've got some neighbors.
2: Well, we have some neighbors, and it's a lot warmer.
1: Good neighborhood. But you're telling me that short of the ability to do that,
2: mm-hmm.
1: the outlook is not real good.
2: Well, the universe will get colder, and the universe will get, as is pointed out in the article, more lonely as more and more galaxies fall off the edge of the universe.
1: Huh.
2: Now, when I mean fall off the edge of the universe, I mean we're not going to be able to see them anymore, because they are traveling away from us faster than the speed of light.
1: So for us, they cease to exist.
2: That's right. Now, inside our Milky Way galaxy, you cannot go faster than light. But between galaxies, okay, there is nothingness. And this nothingness can, in fact, expand faster than the speed of light.
1: But the net effect is that these galaxies appear to be speeding away, even though that's not really what's happening, is it?
2: It's that the distance between them is increasing. Space is increasing between them. Let's say you are sitting on a carpet, okay? And you, of course, are stationary, and the furniture is stationary, but you can, of course, distort the carpet. You know, you can have objects move toward you, and the carpet wrinkles.
1: Right.
2: Or you can have the carpet unwrinkle, and objects move away from you.
1: Right.
2: Actually, nothing really moved, of course, because you're all sitting on the same carpet. It's the carpet that moved, you see?
1: Uh-huh.
2: You see? So
1: yes, I do see, actually.
2: Right. So if you're sitting on a carpet and people then begin to move objects on the carpet, it's the carpet that is actually wrinkling, expanding, stretching. Okay? You sitting there don't feel anything.
1: Right.
2: You're just sitting there minding your own business, sitting on this carpet. So when we see this galaxy, the galaxy is not really moving at all. Somebody on that galaxy would say, I'm perfectly fine. I'm stationary.
1: Uh-huh.
2: It's the empty space between the two that is expanding. So when we talk about the Big Bang on television, you usually see this explosion. Actually, the Big Bang was not big, and it was not a bang. Okay, it was not big because, of course, it was smaller than an atom, and there was no bang because there was no air. But also, there was no explosion because it was space itself that expanded. You see, the particles there—they were stationary. It's just that the empty space.
1: What should we call it? The big occurrence.
2: Well, big is incorrect, bang is incorrect, and explosion is incorrect.
1: the important event. What do you call it?
2: Well, we physicists just like to call it a quantum fluctuation.
1: Some call it creation, right?
2: Yeah. Well, so we call this, well, eternal creation. That they're the new picture emerging, okay? And this is a picture that all the science magazines are now finally realizing, is the multiverse. And we no longer think of a universe. We now believe that these inflationary universes are for free. They don't take much to create. And that tears in the fabric of hyperspace happen all the time, like boiling water. And we have a multiverse. And in our universe, it's expanding quite rapidly.
1: But we haven't proven that part yet.
2: Has been proven.
1: Yeah, but what we do seem to be proving is that it's going to get lonely and dark and stuff
2: cold.
1: Is going to start disappearing.
2: That's
1: now,
2: right.
1: So we've proven the first part, and we don't know about the life raft part. That's
2: right. That's speculation.
1: Right.
2: However, you know, we have the laws of physics, and we do have an understanding of how things will eventually end. For example, the Earth. The Earth will die in fire rather than ice. The Earth will die when the sun expands and eats up the Earth. Okay? The sun will basically make the sky go on fire.
1: That's our local ending.
2: That's our local ending. The oceans will boil, the mountains will melt, and the sky will be on fire.
1: Otherwise, of course, it'll be a nice day.
2: So there will be one last nice day on the planet Earth about 5 billion years from now. Now, the sun itself will die. The sun will die not in fire, a supernova, but will die in ice. The sun is not big enough to supernova. It's not big enough to create a black hole.
1: Well, that's karma for the sun for having destroyed us.
2: Right. The sun will basically become a piece of cinder, nuclear cinder. It'll be basically a dark dwarf star. Okay. But the universe itself, we think now, and the data seems almost overwhelming. So many independent pieces of data from balloons and satellites and what have you seem to indicate the universe will die in ice. And this, of course, will take trillions upon trillions of years, so you don't have to take an insurance policy anytime soon. But, yeah, the universe itself seems to be, A, going to be a very lonely place. Our Milky Way galaxy will be the only galaxy out there. All the other galaxies like Andromeda and Virgo will...
1: You know, it's such an incredible concept. Professor, hold on a moment. We're at the bottom of the hour. It's just all going to go away. I mean, that much we know. It's all going to just vanish. Think about that during the break. We'll be right back.

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1: So, that's how it's all going to end, huh? Now that's, of course, unless we find a life raft in the form of another universe to more or less pick up sticks and move to. I wonder if this other universe would be inhabited, whether what we'd be doing would be called an invasion, an alien invasion, with us being the aliens, or could it be that some other universe right now that's already meeting this fate would take their lifeboat and one day suddenly arrive here? I think we'll ask about that. Well, if there's all these bubbles and there are all these universes and they will inevitably, in some of them, becoming, start to get to this dangerous point where it's getting real lonely and they learn how to make the hop, if the hop is indeed possible, then shouldn't we imagine, Professor, that we might pop into a universe which, well, say where we wouldn't be welcome, say where there'd be, it'd be relatively populated already and we wouldn't be welcome at all, or conversely, shouldn't we be on the lookout for somebody else out there with a life raft headed our way? We look pretty good in green.
2: Well, I've thought about that.
1: Have you?
2: First of all, we are talking about civilizations trillions now, trillions of years more advanced than us.
1: Right.
2: When you see the local TV stations talk about flying saucers from outer space, you're talking about a civilization maybe a few thousand years, maybe a million years at maximum, more advanced than us, right?
1: Yes.
2: But now when you're talking about leaving a universe, you're talking about civilizations trillions and trillions upon years more advanced than us.
1: Yeah.
2: Now, we recall the classification of type 1, 2, and 3, okay? This would be type 4, I think.
1: Okay? Type 4.
2: Now, remember, if you look at the universe...
1: To us, they would appear godlike.
2: Godlike, yeah. Right? In other words, yeah. What do we see in the universe? We see planets, we see stars, and we see galaxies. Yep. However, there is something beyond galaxies now that is driving this runaway universe, and that's called dark energy. Now, dark energy is the energy of the vacuum, the energy of nothing. Okay? Even nothingness has energy. It is the power of the continuum, as they say in Star Trek. Okay? It is the power of the Q. Now, Nikola Tesla talked about the energy of nothing. Okay? Einstein talked about the energy of nothing, dark energy, but no one got anywhere with it because we couldn't measure anything. Emptiness seemed pretty empty to us, right? That's where this new development in astronomy comes in. What is driving the runaway universe? What's pushing the galaxies apart? What's creating this anti-gravity? It is precisely dark energy. So we now know that dark energy is perhaps 10 times more plentiful than dark matter, which in turn is 10 times more plentiful than you and me and ordinary matter. So most of the universe is invisible. Most of the universe is in the form of dark matter, matter that has gravity, but you can't see it. It's invisible. And dark energy, the energy of nothing, the energy that Tesla and Einstein talked about. Okay, So any civilization that powerful that they can see their universe die,
1: right?
2: They can see the universe getting colder and colder, would, I think, have the ability to cook universes in an oven. Now, Professor Alan Guth, he's the man who came up with this idea of the inflationary runaway universe, okay? And he also has a second idea at MIT, and this idea is cooking a universe in an oven, okay?
1: You mean like popping it in a microwave and sterilizing?
2: That's right. So he says that if you could take a microwave oven and heat the contents to about 100 trillion degrees, I think is the number he came up with.
1: Yes.
2: And remember, a supernova is only 1 trillion or so degrees.
1: Right.
2: We're talking about 100 trillion degrees.
1: Really hot.
2: Then inside your microwave oven, an umbilical cord is going to open up, a tear. You will only see, of course, a small ball. You would see a sphere, a small sphere. But that sphere is one end of an umbilical cord to another universe dangling in hyperspace.
1: Well, I've had some embarrassing things happen in my microwave, but nothing quite like that.
2: Nothing quite like this, right? Yeah. You can ruin pizza in a microwave oven, but here we're talking about ruining universe.
1: Well, you can blow things up, too.
2: Yeah, and again, if you have this, not type 3, but perhaps type 4 capability, you may have the ability to concentrate the energy of stars and the energy of galaxies, perhaps, in a crash program to leave the universe, concentrate this energy in one point in a microwave oven such that a ball will open up, a little sphere, and this sphere will be a stargate. It will be a wormhole. It's one end of the umbilical cord, which will look like a sphere. And if you were to fall through it, you would go through the umbilical cord, perhaps to God knows where.
1: God knows where.
2: You, perhaps you, another universe.
1: Could would there, at that point, in your view, be a way to direct the destination of the other end?
2: Well, you would have to do the calculation extremely precisely to calculate what is out there in neighboring universes.
1: Yeah.
2: Now, remember, we physicists are just beginning to do experiments now in parallel universes. When I first appeared on your program a few years ago, many people thought, well, this is loony, right? Parallel universes.
1: Sure.
2: Now we have experiments. This is being taken very seriously by the world of physics.
1: Oh, I know.
2: Experiments looking for the presence of nearby universes. So far, we find nothing. Our universe does seem to be lonely in this sector of hyperspace.
1: Uh-huh.
2: But we now have experiments looking for the presence of other nearby universes. Now, the LHC, the Large Hadron Collider, will be turned on in Geneva, Switzerland in a few more years. Also, gravity wave detectors are going to be turned on probably next year.
1: Could one of these things lead to the discovery of another universe?
2: One of these things could pick up vibrations from another universe. So, again, we're talking about hard data now for the cynics. Okay.
1: Sure.
2: The biggest atom smasher on Earth, which is not finished yet, in outside Geneva, Switzerland, the Large Hadron Collider, LHC, will be turned on in a few years. And next year, the first gravity wave detector will be turned on in the United States, which will detect the presence of colliding black holes. When black holes collide in outer space, they create shock waves.
1: At least.
2: These shock waves are gravity waves, waves of gravity, and they should be detected across the United States. And so next year, we should turn it on. It's funded by the National Science Foundation in Washington. We should turn it on, and we should be able to detect vibrations from colliding black holes. Ultimately, we want to detect vibrations from the Big Bang itself. Okay, now that's going to be done in a 20-year time frame. NASA approved money now for 3 satellites to be sent in outer space in an orbit parallel to the Earth's orbit, 3 satellites, each one a gravity wave detector, which will pick up vibrations from the Big Bang itself. We hope to get to within 1/1,000,000,000th of a second. I repeat, 1/1,000,000,000th of a second after Genesis.
1: Wow.
2: With our gravity wave detectors. And that's now within a 20-year time frame. And NASA is now talking about, you know, blueprints for sending these 3 satellites up there in outer space. So we're talking about serious bucks now, big bucks, okay? Not just the musings of theoretical physicists like myself, but big bucks going into devices which could perhaps pick up vibrations from, you know, black holes that collide, also vibrations from nearby universes.
1: There's a great deal of talk about locality, non-locality out there right now. And
2: right.
1: So I want to ask you a couple of pedestrian sort of questions here. I mentioned to you in previous programs these experiments that we ran with having millions of people concentrate on, for example, creating rain or, you know, somebody's health or concentrating on something. And you remember I mentioned the Princeton experiments and the little computer eggs they had all over the world reporting back to Princeton about spikes in what would be seem to be these computers spitting out this random number of stuff, and then all of a sudden a non-randomness beginning to occur that just went, for example, off the charts on 9/11. that would be millions of minds having an effect on something. Now, I don't know how much coincidence, as a scientist, you're willing to buy into, but in New York State yesterday, when they did the pick three, there's this little machine that fires these ping pong balls up into tubes that pick the number, the lucky number that, you know, holds millions of dollars for whoever picked it or whatever. Yesterday, this little machine spit up three ping pong balls that said 911 in New York State for the lottery. Now, that seems like an unreasonable amount of coincidence to me. And I guess I'm saying, isn't this another possible example of an effect on what is otherwise a random number generator by millions of human minds operating in a on a non-local basis?
2: Well, you could look at it from several points of view. First of all, the cynic, of course. The cynic would say, well, 9/11 occurs all the time in the lottery, but we don't notice it. It's just that we only notice these things when something happens. But these events happen all the time.
1: A cynic could say that, yes.
2: Yeah, like you're thinking about Joe, and all of a sudden Joe calls you on the telephone.
1: Yes.
2: And you say, oh, I'm psychic. But 99% of the time you're thinking about Sally and Joseph and Harry, and no one calls you on the phone. But the one time that Joe calls you on the telephone, you are thinking about Joe, and you say, ah, I'm psychic.
1: Yep.
2: Now, there's another way of looking at it, too. There is something called non-locality. Einstein hated this idea of non-locality. Physics is based on the idea that if you jiggle an electron here in one place of the universe, on the other side of the universe, nothing is going to happen.
1: And so he was aware of the concept of non-locality.
2: Yeah, so he didn't like it at all.
1: Okay.
2: Well, Einstein was wrong. Okay, it turns out that non-locality, this is called the EPR experiment. Some of your guests may have referred to that. The Einstein-Podolsky-Rosen experiment, okay, has in fact been carried out. Okay, it was first carried out in France, in fact, in the 60s. Since then, been carried out many times. And it does appear as if Einstein was wrong in this question. The universe is actually non-local. Okay, so that if you make a measurement in one quadrant of our galaxy, in some sense, you know information on the other side of the universe instantly, faster than the speed of light.
1: Indeed.
2: Okay, now this has been measured in the laboratory a number of times now. So here's how the experiment works. Okay, you get, let's say you have a small explosion take place, and out of this small explosion, laser beams come out. One laser beam goes to the right, one laser beam goes to the left. Okay. Now, light is polarized. You know, you can buy polarized lenses in the drugstore. Polarized up, down, left, or right.
1: Absolutely.
2: So you know that the sum of the two polarizations must be zero because it started off from one object with no polarization. And if you measure the polarization of one light beam, let's say the polarization is up and down. Well, if it's up, this means that on the other side of the universe, where the light beam has gone over many, many millions of years, it must be down. Okay, because it's up on one side, it must be down on the other, because the sum must be zero.
1: Sure.
2: Okay. Well, you now know something about the universe faster than the speed of light, because you could have let those laser beams go on for years, millions of years. And so if you measure it here, then, of course, on the other side of the universe, you know something. Now, the Big Bang was an explosion. Everything came from an explosion. Actually, like I said before, it wasn't really an explosion. It was the expansion of space. But anyway, out of the Big Bang came many light beams, okay, including us.
1: Right.
2: Okay? Therefore, if we make a measurement in our quadrant of the universe, in some sense, we know some information about the other side of the universe faster than the speed of light. Now, some people have claimed that maybe this is telepathy. Some people claim this is the subspace communicator on Star Trek when Captain Picard has to communicate with Starbase.
1: Well, telepathy is just a word.
2: Many people have said many things about this. Okay, however, there is a catch, and there's always a catch to these things. The catch is you cannot send Morse code this way. If for example, you know that light on this side of the universe is up, spinning up. You now know that on the other side of the universe is a counterpart where it's spinning down.
1: Right.
2: That doesn't mean you can send Morse code this way. That doesn't mean you can send a message this way.
3: No, but it means that there is...
2: a connection.
3: Yeah.
2: This is called quantum entanglement. Okay? Now, some people have claimed that we can use quantum entanglement to teleport objects like they do on Star Trek.
3: Well, I suppose if it were fully understood and mastered, that would be a logical supposition, wouldn't it?
2: Right. And just a few months ago, it was announced that scientists have been able to teleport a little bit of laser light this way.
3: Exactly.
2: Okay.
3: Yeah.
2: A few years ago, they announced that they were able to teleport one photon, one particle of light. Now they can do it with several particles of light. Okay. And some people are saying, well, gee...
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0: 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And now, Art Bell.
1: Well, I see the smoking gun, I can't really say. However, there is a mechanical engineer at Princeton who claims that by thinking, you can affect the motion of a small little steel ball bearings.
2: That's right.
1: That fall down a cascade.
2: Same effect. Same effect, yeah.
1: Yeah. He claims that by thinking, he can change the pattern of a pile of ball bearings as they fall over like a little waterfall. Okay, it forms a big pile on the bottom of the waterfall, of course, right?
2: Right.
1: He claims he can affect the shape of the pile. Okay? Well, I don't know. I haven't seen the numbers. But, yeah, there is a mechanical engineer at Princeton who claims this. I want to see the hard data, okay?
2: I'm sure after some of the shows we did, I bet you got to see the Princeton charts of the 9/11 non-random generator.
1: I haven't seen them. Are they on the web? Really? I can download it off the web if you have a website for it. Oh, speaking of websites, you know, my own website was recently totally overhauled by Michael Phillips, my webmaster.
2: Really?
1: mkaku.org, mkaku.org.
2: Got the link up there now.
1: Has lots of bells and whistles now. People were saying, well, gee, you should have more bells and whistles on your website. My webmaster, Michael Phillips, put a lot of bells and whistles on it. So you can go to mkaku.org and have a chat room there. You can talk to other people who are interested in this thing. And lots of articles, and I'm going to be adding more articles onto that web page.
2: You know, you should have giant black holes you can click on to take you to different areas.
1: In fact, you know, that's where hypertext and hyperlinks comes from. The people who invented the term,
2: yes.
1: They understood the concept of hyperspace. So they use that concept from physics into the web. And the same thing with virtual reality. That also comes from physics. Virtual means this never-never land of quantum nothingness, and that's where the word virtual comes from. And so these terms on the web were created by physicists because, of course, we created the web. You know, the web is our baby. And so the whole concept of hypertext.
2: Gosh, I thought it was Al Gore.
1: Gee. No, I don't think so. It was a physicist who created the World Wide Web.
2: When we get back, I want to ask you one other pedestrian question having to do with an antenna that I did. I'm a ham radio operator,
1: mm-hmm.
2: and I just created a gigantic antenna. It's a 1,000 foot loop which has 8 supports, large towers. I've got a 100 foot tower, so the highest point is 100 feet, and then I've got 7 additional towers that are about 60 feet, and in circumference, it's about 1,000 feet on 2.5 acres.
1: Right.
2: Now, there have been certain anomalies. I put this up about a week ago. You know, I got contractors to do the work. It's a big lot of work with concrete pouring everywhere and people to help me string the wire because I have a run back and blah, blah. But once I got it up, certain anomalies began to be present. It's got to be a physics question, so I want to ask you about it.
1: Sure.
2: All right, okay. Well, then stay right there. We discussed that in the first hour, and if anybody will have the answer to this, it would be you, Dr. Kaku, from the high desert. I'm Art Bell, along with Dr. Michio Kaku, one of our nation's leading theoretical physicists. And through the night, we will discuss the great mysteries of life. And that's what these are. They're the great mysteries of our lives, right? And oh my, they are great mysteries. In the nighttime, we'll be back.

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1: All right. Good morning, everybody. One of our nation's greatest theoretical physicists, Dr. Michio Kaku, is my guest. And it's going to be a very interesting night. Already has been. So stay planted right where you are. We'll be right back. Well, all right, so let's finish this up. So I built this monster antenna, bearing in mind it's a great circle, it's a loop, and it's supported at the highest point 100 feet, 60 feet the rest of the way around, and 1,000 feet in circumference. Now, it makes an unbelievable antenna. There's not much information on the Internet about loops this big, but I decided, what the hell, I can afford it. Let's construct it and see what happens. Well, what happened is it's the best antenna anybody's ever used, but a couple of anomalies. I happen to be holding. I bring the feed line for the antenna's open wire feeder, 450 ohm open wire feeder, and I bring it all the way into the house. And I noticed when I was holding on to one side of the antenna, and then I happened to touch ground, you know, chassis of one of the pieces of my equipment here, I got a hell of a shock. And I said, what? And I thought immediately, well, static buildup, you know. Now, bear in mind, this is number 10 wire, copper, coated with a really good ultraviolet protective cover so that in wind you don't get static buildup. That's a real problem with antennas, long antennas. I learned that long ago. So it's not the wind. In totally calm skies, not a cloud in the sky, no wind, there is, I measured it before airtime tonight, Professor, there's 349 to 350 volts consistently on that line. I mean, you can take it and you can discharge it to ground and see a blue spark, and immediately there is still that consistent voltage there. And it's obviously at a very low current, but it's consistently there. It's not like a buildup. It's not like static electricity. It's there all the time. What the hell is that?
2: Wow, sounds like a mystery, huh? You know, when you walk across the carpet and there's a spark that goes across from your fingertip
1: right
2: to the doorknob.
1: But it discharges and then it's gone.
2: It discharges very rapidly, but, you know, it's about 1,000 volts.
1: Yeah, but it's gone. Then it's gone.
2: And it's gone.
1: I know, but that's the problem. See, I can discharge it, touch it to ground,
2: right,
1: and then touch it to ground an instant later, and I get two sparks, and then three sparks. And then, in other words, it's constantly there.
2: You sure you're not picking up electrical activity in the air, like in a thunderstorm, for example?
1: No, I'm not sure at all, but I'm telling you, dead, clear skies with no wind.
2: Wow, it does seem strange, right? You ground it, and then you take it off ground, and it goes back up to, you know, 300 or so volts.
1: That's correct.
2: Oh, I see.
1: So,
2: well, maybe somebody out there is trying to tell you something.
1: Well, I've considered a number of things. Somebody called and said, well, maybe there's some black ops. You live out there in the desert. Maybe somebody's got a lot of radiation in the air.
2: Mm-hmm.
1: And then somebody called and said, well, you know, maybe it's all the radio and TV transmitting and that big soup of RF that's always around us that somehow now you're managing to gather in. To which my wife then said, well, then if they put on a bad program, wouldn't that degrade the voltage? She actually said that.
2: And plus it's DC you're picking up, right?
1: Yeah.
2: It's not like 60-cycle AC.
1: No.
2: Picking up stuff from the air.
1: Yeah.
2: It'll be 60-cycle AC.
1: Yeah. Okay, then we'll leave that as a puzzle. It's just that you mentioned Tesla, you mentioned zero point, and then, of course, there is a difference in potential, isn't there, between ground, Earth, and the upper atmosphere.
2: Right. And you see that in thunderstorms, huge gradients because of static buildup.
1: But high as this antenna is, it shouldn't be.
2: Yeah, it's in daylight without, 60-cycle buzz anywhere.
1: Day or night.
2: Day or night.
1: Yes, sir, any time, right now even.
2: All right.
1: I could walk over there and shock myself right now.
2: There's no military installation nearby, right?
1: Oh, but no, I wouldn't go that far.
2: Because in military installations, they do experiment with electromagnetic pulse, you know, the electromagnetic pulse coming from hydrogen bombs. They regularly experiment with that.
1: Oh, but, no, I'm near Mercury. I'm near Nellis. I'm near the test site. There's military all over the place around.
2: I see. Well, conceivably, I don't know, this is a wild guess. Conceivably, you could be picking up the electromagnetic pulse generators from our devices, which simulate hydrogen bombs. They simulate hydrogen bombs, and they test aircraft. Because, you know, aircraft components get short-circuited. There's so much energy generated per meter that you short-circuit all of electrical components, right? And, you know, they've been thinking about using that against Baghdad, for example, to wipe out communications over Baghdad by dropping an H-bomb over the city.
1: Oh, yes.
2: The electromagnetic pulse.
1: Yes.
2: We simulated that on airfields, and we put our jets and our bombers to see whether or not it would short-circuit the electronics of our bombers.
1: Okay, then let me jump topics, because there is no answer, apparently. In other words, the capacitive effect between the Earth and the atmosphere couldn't account for this.
2: Well, at 300 volts, you know, a good electromagnetic pulse will get you like 100 volts per meter, okay?
1: Right.
2: But, you know, that requires a lot of military hardware, and I kind of doubt it, but I can't think of anything else which would generate that.
1: In the meantime, I'm going to have to put some bleeder resistors to ground to stop the effect.
2: Right.
1: I just thought I would ask. It's a big mystery.
2: Right. However, you know, we do have gigantic radio telescopes, like the VLA, the famous VLA, the Array of Radio Telescopes. You saw it in Contact, the movie Contact with Jodie Foster.
1: Of course, yes.
2: They have a lot of experience dealing with antennas that are hundreds and hundreds of feet long. Okay.
1: Right.
2: So you could probably call them and see whether they picked up this weird effect of voltage from nowhere.
1: Perhaps I will do exactly that.
2: Yeah, because, you know, the VLA is our premier way of looking at the night sky. And many, many radio telescopes lash together, like in the movie. And speaking about these radio telescopes, by the way, you know, these radio telescopes are so good now that we've detected 100 planets orbiting other star systems, 10 times the number of planets in our own solar system. We now can pick them out orbiting other star systems, which is really great. You know, we have almost like an encyclopedia now of extra solar systems that is really revolutionizing the way we view exobiology and exophysics. I mean, you know, physics and biology off the planet Earth.
1: You mentioned Baghdad, so let me lead you into controversial territory for a moment.
2: Mm-hmm.
1: Our president just virtually said that if we have to, we're going to go and do the job in Baghdad ourselves.
2: Mm-hmm.
1: Now,
2: the lone gunman, right?
1: The lone gunman, if it must be.
2: Mm-hmm.
1: Now, I don't know whether you're privy, you probably are not, to any real intelligence about what Baghdad has. But how do you feel about the fact that this is more of a political question than a scientific one, unless you have scientific knowledge more than I'm aware of about what's going on in Iraq. But I mean, here they are potentially putting together nuclear devices. We think they're trying to do that. And as certainly chemicals, we know they're doing that. And probably nasty, nasty biological weapons.
2: Mm-hmm.
1: And when you look at an enemy like Iraq, it seems to me you look at capability, and they would appear to have a capability, although that's intel, and intent. Well, they've already, you know, gassed and poisoned their own people, so that would seem to show what they're willing to do. And if they have it, they would probably be willing to do it to us. So the president's trying to make the case that we should do it to them before they do it to us. And, you know, it's a pretty big argument we're having here about whether we should do that or not. And
2: right. Well, look at what's been published concerning the worst case scenario in terms of what Iraq has. Iraq's been trying to get what are called aluminum tubing for ultracentrifuges. Okay. Now let me explain.
1: Please.
2: When we built the bomb back in the 1940s, we had huge, gigantic gas plants, gaseous diffusion plants. And we shot uranium gas to these plants, and the lighter uranium raced ahead of the heavier uranium, because in a gas form, of course, lighter atoms outrace heavier atoms, which are slower and fatter, right?
1: Right.
2: That's how we separated U-235, the good stuff, from U-238, which is basically dormant, okay?
1: Right.
2: That's how we built the Hiroshima bomb.
1: Right.
2: These are huge, gigantic installations. You can pick them up by satellite. That's how we knew the Chinese were building atomic bombs, because we saw them building these gaseous diffusion plants. Now, in the modern age, we use ultra-centrifuges, okay? These little spinning wheels, spinning rods, where we create artificial gravity inside. And, of course, as you know, heavy things fall to the bottom. Light things rise to the top under gravity. Mm-hmm. You create enormous G-forces, right, so that the heavy uranium sinks to the bottom and the light uranium rises to the top. And then you skim off the good stuff to make
1: right.
2: the atomic bomb.
1: Right.
2: Okay? Now, these aluminum rods have to be very finely tuned. If you have one small machining error, you've just blown your whole thing to the bits because it's spinning extremely rapidly under a lot of tension. Any crack, any malformation in these things would really destroy and explode the system.
1: So okay? It's hard to do. But
2: hard to do. Now, Iraq's trying to get them. Okay? Now, that means several things. Okay? One, it's trying. Okay? It's tried to get some of this aluminum tubing, very specially machined and milled aluminum tubing. Two, it means they don't have it yet. They don't have ultracentrifuges. Now, it takes thousands of these ultracentrifuges to make a bomb. Pakistan has several thousand. Now, how do we know that? Because during the Reagan administration winked at Pakistan as it assembled several thousand, we estimate close to maybe 10,000, of these machines, ultracentrifuge machines, and that's how it built the uranium bomb. Pakistan prefers uranium. India prefers plutonium in terms of how the Asian subcontinent is shaping up.
1: Right,
2: okay?
1: Right.
2: So Saddam Hussein tried to go plutonium, tried to go for the reactor, but that reactor was bombed in 1981. That was the Osirik reactor.
1: The Israelis, I believe.
2: Israeli bombed that.
1: Yes, uh-huh.
2: So there's no reactor that Saddam Hussein has. So he can't use the easy way out. The easy way is to build a reactor and reprocess the waste and extract plutonium, you know, the good stuff, from the waste. Okay, he doesn't have that route anymore. It's been bombed. Okay, the other route is ultracentrifuges. But the fact that he's been trying to smuggle them in, and this is what the Bush administration makes a big deal out of, right?
1: Yes.
2: To me, it indicates two things. You know, one, that it's trying, but yes, it's very primitive. You're talking about thousands. And, of course, each one has many, many of these rods, right? It takes thousands of these ultracentrifuges operating continuously, over years, to extract weapons-grade material, which is, of course, what the Pakistanis did.
1: All right, so you're making the case that Saddam really doesn't have nuclear capability enough to worry about yet.
2: Many years, assuming that he can assemble these things. And that's no guarantee. He's been trying. He's been unsuccessful.
1: All right, there's still chemical and biological to consider.
2: Which could be considerable, right? However, you have to realize, first of all, I was in the Army. I was in the United States Infantry for 2 years. And we were told one of the very simple basics of chemical and biological warfare. That is, these are very unstable agents. When you throw them in the wind, they sometimes go back in your face.
1: Sure.
2: So we were told, as a GI...
1: Yeah, but we're talking about people here fully willing to be martyrs. And
2: as a grunt, yeah. You're talking about stuff. You loft it in the air. And, you know, 50% of the time, the wind changes direction. And it gases your own people, and
1: sure.
2: It gases your own troops, and
1: sure.
2: Your own troops are infected, and you have to, you know, distribute the vaccine and so on and so forth.
1: Even that's a fairly awful but localized thing. Biologicals, though, oh, gee.
2: Yeah, well, you know, germs, again, are fairly unstable. You know, the Bible mentions germ warfare. You know, you shoot dead carcasses into the wells of your enemy, shoot them over the barriers of your enemy's walls,
1: right.
2: And poison the wells with dying carcasses.
1: Yes.
2: The Bible mentions germ warfare. So it's been around for quite a while. But again, it's unstable. You got to make damn sure that your own people are vaccinated.
1: So in other words, you're making a case that you don't think that they've got enough technological development in any one of those areas to justify going in and getting it.
2: Well,
1: them.
2: Bush himself would say that. The question is, what Bush asks is a more difficult question, and that is 2 years, 5 years down the line, what is he going to have? Because Bush himself, you know, admitted it. He don't got the smoking gun. I mean, Bush cannot prove, beyond a shadow of a doubt, that he has the ultracentrifuges in place.
1: Or if he can prove one of these things, he's not willing to. One of the two.
2: One of the two, right. But most analysts would say that Bush's projection of 2 to 5 years is more reasonable than saying that he has the capability now. Now, my personal point of view we should make damn sure that we have inspectors with unlimited access. Now, remember, Saddam Hussein is a human being. You know, he doesn't want to be roasted alive by smart palms. He knows at a certain point, if he's playing poker with the baddest man in town, which is us, right?
1: Yep.
2: At a certain point, you know, he's got to put up or shut up. At a certain point, if push comes to shove, he would rather, I think, allow weapons inspectors come in than have cruise missiles come in, okay? So I think Saddam Hussein is crafty, and he's no fool.
1: I don't know.
2: And
1: if there's
2: no pressure on him, he's not going to do nothing.
1: Well, he's sat back and allowed the cruises to come in before.
2: He overplayed his hand. He thought that American casualties would be so great that Americans would leave because Americans cannot stand casualties. You know, too many widows on Nightline every night talking about their dead sons.
1: Didn't go that way, though.
2: Right, didn't go that way. So Saddam Hussein miscalculated. But now he knows. You know, now he knows the power of smart weapons. So he has a choice. He can up the ante, but in a poker game, at a certain point, it's put up or shut up. At a certain point, he may back down. If it's a question of war, he may back down and allow inspectors to come in with 100% access to all his facilities.
1: Well, that'd be a different story. Of course, that has not occurred so far.
2: Yeah, but Bush is, you know, upping the ante too. You know, I mean, he's raising the stakes.
1: So then you think we're playing the game properly?
2: Well, I think we're playing poker. Okay.
1: Do we have we're in the game. Do we have any choice?
2: Well, we have a royal flush. The royal flush is, of course, go in and take him out. Okay.
1: Yeah.
2: However, as was told to me when I was a grunt in the United States Army, you hit the royal flush and you pay a price for it because you don't know what the enemy is going to do. He may go for hand-to-hand combat in the cities, which is his ace in the hole, right?
1: Sure.
2: City warfare.
1: Sure.
2: And as a GI, I was always told the simple basics of infantry. In an open field, you are king. In a city, you are just dead meat like the next guy down like your enemy. Okay, it's hand-to-hand warfare in a city. Okay, where there's no advantages to smart weapons when you're fighting block to block.
1: Right.
2: Now, that could be a bluff. That could be a bluff that Saddam Hussein is making. But look, we're talking poker. And my attitude is, if it gets down to the royal flush, okay, there's an awful big price we're going to have to pay for that royal flush.
1: Well, look at what occurred in Somalia. I mean, what a disaster.
2: So my compromise is, raise the stakes. But at a certain point, opt for unlimited access to all his weapon sites. Okay, short of that, Saddam Hussein could say, okay, so sue me, okay, which means war.
1: Yeah.
2: Okay. So I would opt for some kind of unlimited access to weapon sites. And if he says no to that, then, maybe he's hiding something. But at the present time, I think Bush himself would admit that he don't got the ultracentrifuge tubes. He don't got the tubes in place. Pakistan does, but he doesn't.
1: He don't got them, huh?
2: Nope, he don't got them.
1: All right. Stay right there. We'll be right back. My guest is Dr. Michio Kaku, one of America's, in fact, the world's leading theoretical physicists. I'm Mark Bell, and Raging Through the Nighttime, this is Coast to Coast AM.

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1: Well, we're still looking for the meaning of it all, aren't we? Perhaps that little equation. Dr. Michio Kaku is my guest. America, perhaps the world's greatest theoretical physicist, certainly one of them. Co-founder of the string theory itself. We'll be right back. Stay right there. Now, once again, here's Dr. Michio Kaku. And Dr. Kaku, you said we've discovered about 100 planets, but they're big planets. They're, you know, like Jupiter-sized planets, real monsters out there. The almost inevitability is that we will discover smaller planets around stars eventually as we're able to look deeper and better. And many of them, or some of them, might turn out to be Earth-like or able to support life. And I was really curious about something. If we were to detect life, finally, even perhaps the probability of intelligent life on some other planet out there somewhere, as we get better and better, and yet there has been no contact from them, what conclusions should we play around with trying to draw from that? In other words, they're there, but they haven't tried to contact us in any way that we have yet understood.
2: Well, it's a matter of speculation, but my speculation is that if we're like ants in an anthill and somebody's building a 10-lane superhighway next door,
1: right,
2: would the ants even know what a 10-lane superhighway is? Would they be able to communicate with the workers? Would they be able to decipher what's happening with this gigantic 10-lane superhighway?
1: No.
2: I don't think so. In other words, the galaxy could be teeming with Type 3 civilizations, and yet we're being Type 0 or so primitive, we wouldn't even know that right next door there could be a 10-lane hyperhighway going by.
1: So then for that reason, is SETI a pretty narrow long shot?
2: That's right. They're only looking at one frequency. One frequency.
1: Hydrogen. Well, they're expanding now into light. But, I mean, even so, is it a pretty big long shot that, in other words, is it likely that eventually we'll discover an Earth-like planet and signs of some sort of intelligence or civilization before we hear from them in one way or another?
2: If possible, within the next 10 to 15 years, NASA is going to be sending up what are called interferometry satellites. These are satellites that are so accurate, they would, in fact, be able to detect Earth-like planets, not Jupiter-sized planets, but planets that look just like good old terra firma orbiting other star systems.
1: Yep.
2: And so the current generation of telescopes and radio telescopes can't do it. We can only pick up Jupiter-sized, so it's no wonder we pick up these abnormal oddballs out there, because that's all our instruments can pick up.
1: Well, of course.
2: Oddballs.
1: But, I mean, when we get to the life part, then would we infer that they're so far ahead of us that they left electromagnetic-type communications in the dust millions or billions of years ago, or they just don't care to contact us or don't care whether we're here or not?
2: Well, I think it's a combination of the above. I think they may have abandoned using simple electromagnetic radiation. It goes back to the person who lost his keys, and he looks underneath a lamppost, even though that's not where he dropped his keys. And he looks underneath the lamppost because that's where the light is.
1: Right.
2: Okay, but the key, of course, dropped outside where the light is illuminating.
1: Uh-huh.
2: So in other words, scientists only look where it's easy. Okay? We look at electromagnetic radiation, radio in the hydrogen frequency, because it's easy. We haven't done the hard stuff, which is to look at all spectrums, and we haven't looked at other kinds of radiation, neutrino radiation. There's a lot of radiations besides electromagnetic radiation. We haven't looked at these things because our instruments are not fine enough. We can just barely detect neutrinos at the present time with our devices. Neutrinos, for example, could go right through stars. Okay, it'd be the ideal form for a very, very advanced civilization is to use neutrinos, because it would go right through star systems and galaxies. You wouldn't have interference, static, to worry about. And we can just barely pick up neutrinos with our underground salt mines at the present time. So all I'm saying is, first of all, we don't really know for sure. We're speculating. But my attitude is, first of all, that they're going to be using other frequencies, other kinds of radiation. B, that they could be communicating away so far beyond us that we're just like ants.
1: Or it, that is, if they have even attempted to communicate. In other words, isn't it possible that a life form would exist that would have and could evolve even technically and have absolutely no interest because of the way they're made up?
2: Yeah, because we're so arrogant to believe that anyone who's out there is going to come to us, visit us, and give us trinkets and beads, and they take us to our leader.
1: That's right.
2: I don't do that to ants, so why should they do it to us, right? So we're so arrogant to believe that they're going to go out of their way to visit us, make contact, and give us all sorts of energy and power and medicine and stuff like that.
1: No, but then on the other hand, Professor, I was out in the middle of the street yesterday, with my wife, and we were watching this ant carry this long stick, about three times bigger than he was. He was carrying this stick, for whatever reason, across the road. And we just stood there and watched the ant.
2: Right.
1: Now, we didn't step on it.
2: Right.
1: We didn't do any of that. We just watched it in wonderment and then walked away.
2: Right.
1: So now,
2: in other words,
1: isn't it possible that we're being watched occasionally in the same manner?
2: Yes. And as I mentioned before, I think they're watching from the moon. You know, the moon has been getting a lot of interest lately. A lot of people are saying we should vacation on the moon and go back to the moon, the romance of the Apollo program and so on and so forth. It's very cheap now, by the way, to send rockets up there, you know, compared to what it was in the 60s. And if we do ever go to the moon, I think we should do a complete scan of all energy sources on the moon, like they did in the movie 2001, because I firmly believe that there is a chance that if a passing Type 3 civilization were to find our solar system interesting, they would have left a probe on our moon. It's the most logical place to place a probe. No erosion, very stable. They can observe us and not be interfered with. No one's going to tamper with it and break into the device.
1: The obelisk.
2: Right, and they'll simply wait for our transition from Type 0 to Type 1 when we become interesting. See, we're not really interesting as a civilization yet. We're scattered into a bunch of savage nations.
1: Right, well, let's say we make it to Type 1.
2: Then we're very interesting. Then the probe should pick up Type 1 activity, okay? Type 1 technology, Type 1 politics and culture and stuff. We're interesting.
1: But
2: at that point,
1: would that be from the perspective, isn't there an even shot that from their perspective that might be as dangerous and negative as we imagine it might be positive and, you know, all the warm and fuzzy?
2: No, I think it's going to be very positive because once you're Type 1, you're planetary and you have, you know, centuries to work out, you know, sectarian, religious, racial, nationalistic, fundamentalist passions that we inherited from the swamp and from the forest. And we'll have, you know, many hundreds of years stuck on this planet because, you know, we're not going to terraform Mars in any time soon. We're going to be stuck on the Earth for a while.
1: Right.
2: And as a consequence, we're going to have many centuries by which to work out all the differences we have. And so at that point, we become truly interesting to a civilization. When you were watching the ants, right?
1: Yes.
2: You didn't want to communicate with them because you didn't have much to offer.
1: No.
2: However, you know, if the ants were to evolve into a higher state, maybe you might want to make contact with them. And same thing with a probe on the moon. If a passing Type 3 civilization left a probe on the moon, it would activate when we became truly Type 1, when we had the technology to be interesting. Right now, we're not very interesting to them. I mean, if they can sail across interstellar space... You know, chart the solar winds of the galaxy. If they could do that, they're at least 10,000, 100,000 years ahead of us. And, you know, we're not interesting for them.
1: But they could observe us in idle curiosity from time to time as I watch the ant cross the street.
2: Probably from the moon. They would leave a robot probe, an automatic probe, to monitor our development. And, you know, we're making progress. You know, the Internet is a beginning Type 1 telephone system.
1: Right.
2: The European Union is a beginning Type 1 economy, and NAFTA as well. English will be the dominant Type 1 language.
1: Seems to be moving that way.
2: And Madonna and Arnold Schwarzenegger and rap music and Eminem will be the Type 1 culture of the future.
1: Well,
2: so we can look forward to centuries of rock and roll.
1: Well, this is why we get old and pass away so we don't have to put up with that.
2: Right.
1: Another subject. There's absolutely no question about it. Of course, I live in the desert, so we expect dry conditions here in the desert. Mm-hmm. But all across the United States,
2: mm-hmm. and the world.
1: Certainly across the U.S., North America, we're seeing an intense, really gigantic drought that hardly anybody's talking about. And somehow they haven't put it together with what's going down in Europe, where they're flooding.
2: Right.
1: It's horrible. It's weather change, profound weather change, it would appear to be underway right now.
2: Right. Look at the big picture. We have flooding in Germany and Czech Republic.
1: Indeed.
2: We have droughts and flooding both in China and in large parts of Asia. Large parts of Africa have a huge drought, and as you mentioned, a lot of American farmers are their farms are going belly up.
1: Yeah, they know. They know what kind of drought we're in.
2: They can see that in their wheat and corn output, right?
1: Yes, of course.
2: And my understanding and my attitude is that this is not directly attributable to global warming, because of course global warming is a long term effect. However, it's consistent. It's consistent with an acceleration of global warming. What global warming will do is exacerbate differences. Some people think the Earth is just going to get hot. Well, yes, that's true too. But what it really does is exacerbate differences, okay, which means flooding in one area simultaneous with drought in another area. Uh-huh. Because if you get more water evaporation from one part of the Earth, the water has to go someplace, it condenses someplace else, and it creates a flood someplace else. So we have flooding and droughts simultaneously taking place. And so I think that all these signs are consistent with the acceleration of global warming. All the bizarre weather, the forest fires, by the way, you forgot to mention them.
1: You're right.
2: That in turn is due to the fact that we have a drying out where our forests become tinder. We have a drying out process, a flooding process, and a drought process, as well as an infestation of mosquitoes, all simultaneously. And we could look forward to malaria. Spreading already West Nile virus.
1: Now in California, I live in one of the only states it has not yet appeared.
2: And mosquitoes love a warmer climate, and in Africa, we are now seeing the spread of the malaria-infested areas as Africa warms up. Malaria is going to be spreading to our larger areas, and we're seeing it, the first effects of this, I think, in terms of the West Nile virus. And again, you can't say that any one of these things is directly attributable to global warming, but you put the big picture together, they're all consistent. And that's what global warming does. It exacerbates differences, flooding, droughts.
1: All right, well, then maybe this will fit in with that somehow or another. Again, from Science News, September 7th, volume 162, the article is Chimp Change. And it says, did an HIV-like virus ravage early chimps? 2 million years ago, chimpanzees experienced a drastic loss of variability in certain genes that help them fight viruses, a new study reports. Widespread infection with an HIV-like virus may have pruned from the species individual chimps with some of these immunity genes. Now, as we know, the chimps are immune to HIV, and it may be that at one time on Earth, they're saying, chimps were virtually wiped out,
2: mm-hmm.
1: with the exception of the few who evolved with an immunity.
2: Right. And the same thing happened to humans. We suspect that about 500 years ago or so, there was a catastrophe that hit Europe that wiped out a huge chunk of the European population, leaving a good chunk of the population immune to certain diseases. You know, 1% of European people, 1% are totally immune to AIDS. They can be repeatedly infected. Certain prostitutes can be repeatedly infected, and
1: that's
2: they
1: right.
2: never come down.
1: That is correct. Yes,
2: right.
1: In Africa as well.
2: We found out the reason why. These people are mutants. Their cells have no docking site for an HIV virus. A virus has to have a docking site on a cell to dock onto, like a space probe docking onto a satellite.
1: Right.
2: Viruses dock onto cells to infect the cells. What happened was about 500 years ago or so, a plague, probably the Black Plague, the famous Black Plague, which wiped out, I don't know, half of Europe, skewed the evolution of European people in the direction of creating more Europeans with T cells that lack the docking site for the black plague.
1: Wow.
2: Now, it turns out the docking site for the black plague is the same, we think, as a docking site for HIV.
1: Holy
2: so accidentally, it's given 1% of European people total immunity to HIV because their ancestors, hundreds of years ago, suffered a calamity called the Black Plague.
1: Well, all right, then obviously there's research going on to try and find out how to confer this immunity and make it widespread to fight.
2: Well, it's difficult because gene therapy, you know, we've only had our first success just a few months ago in France. You know, the bubble boy syndrome was cured. There are four boys now. One of them did a press conference last week. That is apparently cured of the bubble boy syndrome. So we can now tinker with the genetic heritage on a limited scale, curing boys without any immune, a very weak immune system, by infecting them with viruses that contain the good germ, with the good genes, I'm sorry. And so these people are infected with essentially a cold virus containing the good gene, and that's what viruses do. They infect our genes with foreign genes, and we insert good genes and correct the bubble boy syndrome. Now, in the future, we may be able to do that to AIDS because, you know, as you mentioned, there is simian SIV, but SIV is not fatal. HIV and SIV, neither of them are really fatal to chimpanzees.
1: Right.
2: And we think it hopped over, just like smallpox. You know, most diseases, by the way, hopped over from animals, okay? That's why we think AIDS is just like all the other diseases that have hopped over from animals. And we think that we'll be able to perhaps one day find the genetic mutation that makes chimps invulnerable and makes Europeans also invulnerable to HIV. Totally invulnerable because they lack the docking site. The HIV can't grab on to these T cells, you know.
1: There's an article I also have about human cloning, as long as we're talking about genetics. And a new study on cloning shows more than ever now that it's probably a very bad idea to replicate or attempt to replicate human beings. The study performed by researchers at the Whitehead Institute for Biomedical Research in Boston found that cloning to create new animals will almost always create abnormal creatures. In other words, terrible things go wrong. Dolly, the cloned sheep with the arthritis and various clones, stillbirths, early aging, other health problems, already suggest big problems with cloning in animals. And of course, to try it with human beings is to jump way ahead, even though there are people out there trying to do that right now. So this kind of research may not work.
2: Yeah, I think cloning is going to be a dead end. I think it'll be used mainly for animal husbandry. And I think that the only humans who will clone are going to be rich people. And they will clone themselves because they have no heirs that can carry on the name or no heirs they particularly care for.
1: If it's practical. In other words, what they're saying is it's a genetic disaster every time they try it, even with animals. So,
2: yeah, well, the bugs are very big, and it's going to take a long while to get them out. You see, cloning is done by taking cells and heating them up and disturbing them, basically jiggling them.
1: Yes.
2: And then, lo and behold, they become embryos again, okay? Now, we don't know how that happens. It's magic. You simply shake a black box, and out comes out a clone. It's almost magic. We don't know how it works, but there's a price you pay. And the price you pay is because you're scrambling all these genes. It's no wonder you're going to get monsters, deformed animals. For every one animal that comes out right, there's scores of deformed, horrible-looking monster-like animals that didn't come out right, with arms and legs coming out in the wrong places and stuff. You never see that. Okay.
1: I know. They don't show us the monsters. But should this research be halted until we understand at least enough of the basics to not make as many monsters?
2: Well, I think for humans...
1: Hold the answer to that question. We're at the top of the hour. I'm Art Bell. This is Coast to Coast AM.

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1: It is indeed. My guest is one of our nation's, the world's greatest theoretical physicist, Dr. Michio Kaku. And by the way, his website is linked on ours. It briefly was unable to handle the traffic, but I suggest you go to my website, rbell.com, look under the name Dr. Michio Kaku, you'll see mkaku.org, and click on that, make note of it, put it in your browser, keep going back. That's where it's all happening. Now listen,
2: white bird must fly, or she will
1: die. Indeed. We're going to open the lines, and I'm going to let you ask Dr. Kaku anything you would like to ask, so those are the phone numbers, and we're about to launch into your questions. If you have one, that's what we're here for. We'll be right back. Well, all right, so we're about to take calls, but, you know, I understand it's kind of a, I guess it's an ethical question more than it is a scientific question, but in view of the monsters that we are creating, we were discussing, should we stop, or at least pause, until we understand enough that we don't create as many monsters, or at least restrict human cloning. And then, of course, people are going to go ahead around the world with it anyway, so would that do any good? What's your position?
3: Well, I think that we should definitely put some restrictions on human cloning because of the fact we're going to be creating hundreds of missed trials for every one clone that seems to come out normal. So I think cloning, as far as its future is concerned, will be used basically for animal husbandry. And I think that, yeah, laws will be passed to restrict this. However, I think that the real breakthroughs are going to be made in the area of designer children. That is, being able to design the genetic heritage of our children, hopefully not for silly cosmetic reasons, but to, you know, create children that are healthier, that don't have the 5,000 or so genetic diseases that have been cataloged by geneticists over the years.
1: Right.
3: So I think that there is a future for this, but cloning is really not going to be part of it. Again, rich people will use it to clone heirs for themselves because they don't like the heirs they already have. But for the most part, I think the real action is going to be curing genetic diseases. Okay, that's where the action is going to be. Which include, by the way, not just Tay-Sachs for Jews or sickle cell anemia for African Americans or cystic fibrosis for Northern Europeans.
1: Right.
3: But also at some point, maybe even curing cancer. Because cancer, we now know, has genetic roots. Cancer is caused by roughly 4 or so mutant genes that make the cell go crazy. So we may have essentially future cures for arthritis, heart disease, maybe even cancer, by attacking it at the genetic level. That's coming. That's coming in the next 10, 20 years.
1: So we've got to manage this technology very carefully and not go too quickly.
3: Well, it's more powerful than the atomic bomb. You realize that when I was in high school, Edward Teller took an interest in me and was sort of my mentor throughout college and even into graduate school. And I was always impressed by the power of the atom, but also the secrecy, the enormous secrecy that went on. Edward Teller offered me a job in Livermore National Laboratories and Los Alamos National Laboratories, where there was a lot of government secrecy. So I would hope that genetic engineering is not developed in the same way that the bomb was developed, under Cold War secrecy. And now, of course, we have all the revelations about human radiation trials and rotting nuclear waste dumps and all the horror stories coming out of World War II in Russia and in
1: Professor,
3: America.
1: Yeah, Professor, but if they're not doing this, pursuing it in secret right now, then they surely have changed their ways, and I'm not sure I can buy that.
3: Yeah, well, at Fort Detrick, of course, outside Washington, D.C., that's where a lot of the real nasty stuff goes on with designer germ warfare.
1: That's right.
3: And there's one documented instance where a germ was almost unleashed accidentally from Fort Detrick and might have hit Washington. Cynics, of course, say that it would only have wiped out politicians, so no big deal, right? But I think that if a bug escapes from one of our germ warfare facilities like Fort Detrick, we have to be very mindful of that we're playing God here. We're tinkering with life here. But I think the peaceful applications of this are enormous in terms of curing diseases, because that's where it's going to be at. Today we can cure SCIDS, the bubble boy syndrome. I think within the next 5 years, we're going to be curing a lot of other genetic diseases that are fairly common, as I mentioned, that affect different ethnic groups. And I think we're going to see a revolution take place in a 5-10 year framework with genetic engineering and gene therapy.
1: All right, let's try a few calls. First time caller line, you're on the air with Dr. Michio Kaku. Hi.
4: Yes, hello, Art.
1: Yes, hello.
4: Good to have you back.
1: Thank you.
4: Dr. Kaku, I think you're an inspiration.
3: Thank you.
4: I'm going to try to be quick here so that other people can get a chance. I remember you gave a presentation concerning dark matter.
3: That's right.
4: And you went into how it was first postulated by a woman,
3: mm-hmm.
4: and how she was laughed out and all that stuff. And then you went on to say when they started looking into it more, they said there was a possibility,
3: mm-hmm.
4: and that... that it went against, Newtonian laws or something
3: That's right.
4: like that. And so rather than throw out the laws, they did something else or in order to make it fit.
3: Right.
4: Okay, good. My point is this. What really caught my attention is when you said rather than getting rid of Newtonian laws.
3: Mm-hmm.
4: And my point is this. Could it be that a lot of things that, you know, like most physicists, you know, like postulate or theorize about, they're unable to make manifest because of the fact that they're restricted by the laws of physics. In
3: mm-hmm.
4: other words, like rather than if let's take anti-gravity.
3: Right.
4: If a person wanted to invent something like that, but the laws of physics prevented them from doing so
3: mm-hmm.
4: by going outside of that and, you know, like not allowing the laws of physics to restrict them,
3: mm-hmm.
4: it'd be
3: right.
4: possible that there's a lot of things that we could make manifest, except that the fact that we allow the laws of physics, which is really kind of like our understanding of the universe,
3: mm-hmm.
1: to get in the way.
4: It doesn't mean that they're there.
3: Right.
4: It's just the way we understand the universe and the
3: right.
4: way it works.
3: Well,
4: so I'm saying that maybe our laws of physics, you know, not to scrap all the laws, but perhaps mm-hmm. maybe we can think out of the box and not allow
1: Mm-hmm. All right. But caller, thank you. Or put another way, let me read this very quickly. One paragraph email. I'd love to hear Dr. Kaku talk about his university and if the great divide between science and the humanities is an entrenched aspect of life in that cultural institution. How much of a rejection of science is there? What kind of educational service is it if a university is not altogether agreed about the one world we all live in? Of course, there are different views to be had and examined concerning the real world. But we have to know what we are talking about. In other words, same world, don't we?
3: Right. Well, I think a lot of interesting things were mentioned. First, let me tackle dark matter.
1: Okay.
3: Back in the 60s, Vera Rubin, a female astronomer, talked about the fact that the Milky Way galaxy is spinning too fast for its own good. It should fly apart like a pinwheel that goes too fast.
1: Mm-hmm.
3: Now, the galaxy is quite stable. I mean, our sun is anchored in the Milky Way galaxy, but by rights, we should be flying off into deep space. So the question is, why are we here? And the answer is because dark matter holds the galaxy together. Now, as the caller mentioned, if we assume Newton's laws are correct, then we have to assume that some new object is holding the galaxy together because Newtonian physics says the galaxy should fly apart. So rather than abandon Newton, we simply postulate a new form of matter called dark matter, and now we have lots of evidence from the Hubble Space Telescope and things like that for dark matter. Now, there is a precedent in the other direction. When Einstein was looking at the orbit of Mercury, he realized that Mercury's orbit deviated slightly from Newton's laws of motion. Therefore, people were looking for the planet Vulcan. The planet Vulcan was supposed to be inside the orbit of Mercury. They looked for it because they believed in Newton. They believed in the so-called laws of physics, so there must be planet Vulcan.
1: Right.
3: Einstein comes along and says, to hell with Vulcan, I have a new theory. Newton was wrong. There are new laws of physics. Space is curved, says Einstein. And, of course, Vulcan was never found, but Einstein's equations come out very correct. And, in fact, satellites have now tested Einstein's theory to about 1% accuracy, looking at quasars and looking at huge astronomical distances. We have ample proof of the correctness of the fact that space is curved. So there is always a possibility that the laws of physics are incomplete. However, so far, we haven't seen too many deviations. The big deviation will be at the instant of the Big Bang, and that, we think, is where superstring theory will begin to take over, and we have to go to theories in 10 and 11-dimensional hyperspace. So until we delve into the real guts of the Big Bang itself, ordinary Einsteinian physics is pretty good, and we see no big deviations from ordinary Einsteinian physics until, of course, you go at the instant of the Big Bang.
1: Okay. No, but we're beginning to get up to the edges. And I wonder, again, with what I read, how much of a rejection, how much of a problem within the university, for example, where you are, New York City University.
3: Right.
1: Is there a great raging controversy about this edgy stuff?
3: Well, the City University of New York is one of the largest systems in the country. It's a huge system.
1: Right.
3: And I teach at the flagship university, the City College of New York, but the City University of New York has Brooklyn College and Queens College and a whole bunch of college, senior colleges and junior colleges. It's a huge educational system. And it produces, you know, lots of scholars at both the PhD level and the undergraduate level. But unfortunately, I have to say that I would actually like it if there was some kind of raging debate with controversies and people yelling and screaming at each other about these questions.
1: Not.
3: But as you know, on most universities, people debate, you know, Sex and the City, and people debate Eminem. And, you know, look, I can't force them. The kids would rather debate rap music and the finer points of disco than debate the meaning of life and the whole question of string theory and hyperspace and parallel universes.
1: How widespread is that? If you have 100 students, how many of them would you put in the category of those who pay rapt attention and are immersed in this controversy versus those who are in the category you just spoke of?
3: Well, you know, when I wrote the book Hyperspace, you know, people said, well, gee, this is a book about the cutting edge of reality, you know, where Einstein's theory breaks down, and what kind of audience are you going to have for a book like that? People would just want to watch Oprah Winfrey,
1: right?
3: And unless you get part of her book club, you're not going to get anywhere. But the book became a bestseller, and I was very pleasantly surprised that there are lots of people who buy books like Stephen Hawking's book, and because they're curious. They want to know where we came from, they want to know where we're going, and they want to know whether there's any meaning to it or whether what is our role in the larger scheme of things. So I'm pleasantly surprised that even though on any student campus you can see people listening to rap music and you know, shaking their booties to whatever song is the latest rage, there are students who hunger, who really hunger for knowledge of something bigger than...
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1: Reagan push that was supposed to eventually confirm theories like string theory and 10, 11-dimensional hyperspace and Higgs bosons and things like that. But they canceled it, okay? And it's very sad, but, you know, in front of the United States Congress, some congressmen were asking physicists questions about this. One congressman said, will we find God with this machine?
2: Yes.
1: And, of course, the scientist's jaw hit the floor, and he didn't know what to say. I would have said something like, God, by whatever signs and symbols you ascribe to the deity, this machine will take us the closest that is humanly possible to that conception. Unfortunately, scientists are not used to speaking this language. The scientists flubbed the whole question, and they canceled the machine.
2: You should have been sitting there.
1: They canceled. They paid $5 billion for us to dig a hole for the machine.
2: Yeah.
1: Then they canceled it, and they gave us $1 billion to fill it up. Can you imagine anything more useless than giving us $1 billion to fill up a hole?
2: No.
1: That's what Congress did.
2: I can't. Wildcard Line, you're on the air with Dr. Michio Kaku. Good morning. Hello? Oh, oops, didn't push the button. Now you're on the air. Hi.
3: What I wanted to ask you is, my concern is the huge secrecy about everything that's happening with this administration. And, you know, words like collateral damage and sort of mincing over sort of things that are happening, I think perhaps the malaise in your students is they're cynical and they're giving up because it's like, well, they don't tell us anything, so what's the point? Because we've got these, you know, BSCs around here. We've got, which is, you know, as you know, a bioweapon. We've got West Nile, which is a bioweapon. I mean, why would it start in Queens? Because it leaked from the island. And I think the rush to Iraq is to cover up the scandals of the corporation and the fixed election and blah, blah, blah. I mean, we're talking about human lives that will be lost, ours and others. We have to stop saying collateral damage. We have to stop saying, oh, well, a few mistakes in the lab. Show us those mistakes. And because I think, you know, our population, the population of the world are grown-ups, and we've elected you to represent us, and we need information to make informed choices. And I think people are afraid in government and possibly in science to say, ooh, if you show them this, you know, it'll really freak them out. Well, maybe it will, and maybe for a good reason, because maybe we are moving too fast. We've got 10 years on this planet. We've got 10 years. Don't you think perhaps science should be focusing on another way of giving us energy that isn't going to be destroying our future for our children?
2: All right. We'll end it there. That's a good
1: point. Well, you have a lot of interesting things, right?
2: Yeah.
1: Let me try to address some of these questions that were raised. I think the solution to this cynicism, the solution to this secrecy, this solution to the problem is more democracy. Now, democracy is not something you can get from a candy machine. Democracy is something you have to work for, and that's where the internet, that's where the ballot box, that's where it comes in. People have to have their say in what's dearest to them. And I think that with regards to the situation,
2: it's got to be an informed say, though. That's what
1: she was
2: saying.
1: It's got to be an informed say, and unfortunately, a lot of people are cynical and kind of drop out. And again, you know, they saw World War II and the Cold War, where a lot of stuff did happen in secrecy. You know. A lot of stuff was covered up. You know, the Air Force itself admits that this whole Roswell thing, they had a hand in covering up a lot of that stuff.
2: Right? Absolutely.
1: So there's a certain cynicism that we don't believe the government anymore when the government itself says that, yes, they would regularly plant stories to misguide public opinion.
2: Sure.
1: However, I think that we're now dealing with fire when it comes to biotechnology with tremendous potential and promise, but, you know, it's more powerful than the bomb. You know, how do you recall a germ once it's out of a test tube? You can't recall it like you can recall a Ford, right?
2: You don't. You don't recall it. Hold on, Doctor. We're at the bottom of the hour. One more segment to go. I'm Art Bell from the High Desert with Dr. Michio Kaku, one of our greatest theoretical physicists. Stay right where you are. This is Coast.

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1: In the truth, just one little vial. Just one little vial, and drop one little vial or open the top, and that's it. Captain Trips. Ted in Toledo, Ohio, sent me a relevant fast blast. Short and simple. I like them that way. He simply says, Art, you don't recall a germ. The germ recalls you. All right, once again, here is Dr. Michio Kaku, and that was a pretty interesting little fast blast. You don't recall a germ, the germ recalls you. And I just noticed that somehow, some way, I guess it was we've just had a telephone reset. Isn't that interesting? So we've lost Dr. Kaku, and I've got to go get him back. I can do that live on the air. No problem. Actually, what it did was it dumped all lines. Isn't that interesting? Sometimes I wonder, I really wonder, frankly, about the phone system here and why they do that. In other words, everybody who was waiting on the line is now gone. And so let's see if we can get Dr. Kaku back. Dr. Kaku, are you there?
2: Right, I'm right here.
1: Okay, good. What happened is something came along and actually dumped every single call on my line. I've got a lot of lines here, and it just came along and cut off every single call, some sort of weird phone company reset. And speaking of resets, again, Ted in Toledo, Ohio, you didn't hear it probably, said, you don't recall a germ, the germ recalls you.
2: Mm-hmm.
1: That would be roughly correct.
2: That's a frightening thought.
1: Yes, it is. All right. Lots of people would like to speak with you. And anything else as a follow-up on that particular subject?
2: Well, I think we have more than 10 years, but I think the listener is very much worried about the fact that the atmosphere does seem to be collapsing at a rate that who would have thought possible 5-10 years ago.
1: Mm-hmm.
2: Every glacier on the Earth is receding.
1: Mm-hmm.
2: Huge chunks of the South Pole the size of Delaware are breaking off.
1: Mm-hmm.
2: The North Pole has a 50% reduction in the thickness of the polar ice over the North Pole.
1: Mm-hmm.
2: And, the snows of Kilimanjaro aren't going to be there anymore for the next generation of Hemingway readers because of the recession of all the glaciers and the crazy weather that we're getting, which is going to be exacerbated by, I think, global warming. So I think this is a wake-up call to those people who think that it's just nothing but science fiction. I think that really is something going on. But I think the cure to it is not cynicism. The cure to it is more democracy. People have to become more actively engaged with the internet and politics and who's getting elected on which ticket. People have to take destiny in their own hands. As I said, we're witnessing the crucial juncture. We're headed for a Type 1 civilization. But the transition between type 0 to type 1 is the most dangerous of all transitions, and we're entering it now. So we humans are privileged to be alive to see this transition happen. But in outer space, it probably failed to happen on many occasions, and that's one reason why some scientists believe that there's no one out there in our quadrant of the galaxy, perhaps, because they didn't make the transition between type 0 to type 1. Their atmospheres have been irradiated, or their atmospheres are too hot.
1: In the interest of full disclosure, which is what that young lady was talking about, or at least more disclosure, to be honest, the odds of making it to type 1 from type 0, you mentioned it's we're entering that period, that cusp
2: very
1: period
2: now. Very dangerous period. Very exciting period, too.
1: Exciting and dangerous. Yes, exciting and dangerous, but you once told me the odds of making it. And they weren't real good.
2: They weren't real good, right, yeah.
1: Have they improved?
2: Well, I think it's gotten worse the last time I talked to you. I mean, who would have thought that just within the last few years we would see this erratic weather with the thinning of the ice caps and,
3: yeah.
2: the gradual breakup of chunks of the outer regions of the South Pole and you know, mosquitoes entering, you know, our backyards carrying diseases that we've never even had names for before. Who would have thought? And it's happening right before our eyes.
1: Son
2: accelerating,
1: of a gun.
2: In fact.
1: Son of a gun. Well, so then the odds, in the interest of disclosure here, are not better but worse.
2: Yeah, I think they've worsened in the sense that we are seeing, you know, erratic swings in the weather. All of a sudden, we have once in a hundred year floods, once in a hundred year droughts. Everything is now once in a hundred year,
1: uh-huh.
2: Once in a hundred year forest fires.
1: Well, hey, what are the odds?
2: And all of them are happening at the same time. All these once-in-a-hundred-year things are happening at the same time.
1: Yes.
2: You know?
1: So there's a message here.
2: There's a message there, I think.
1: All right. East of the Rockies, you're on the air with Dr. Kaku. Good morning.
4: Good morning. Great show, Art.
1: Thank you.
4: Yes, Dr. Kaku, I have two brief questions. Could you give a follow-up on the bubble theory of the tabletop bubble, what's the word I'm looking for? Fusion.
1: Yes. The bubble fusion story that was in the news recently, anything else?
4: Yes, I have a second question after that, sir. The second question is, if you have a theory of everything, how do you define what everything is first to know what you're looking for?
1: That's interesting. All right, well, the bubble thing first. You remember the tabletop
2: right,
1: fusion?
2: Right, sonoluminescence.
1: Right, that's right, yes.
2: Yeah,
1: mm-hmm.
2: Now, first of all, it was Nazi scientists who first investigated propellers of their submarines and ships. And they found that these Nazi propellers were giving off bubbles that luminesced. And they were caused by the collapsing, very even spherical collapse of gases
1: mm-hmm.
2: that heated them up to about 7,000, 10,000 degrees, which is about the surface of the sun, in fact, and caused them to spark. You can actually see these things in the ocean. Now, nothing came of it because there was no weapon you could devise out of it. But scientists now are trying to collapse these bubbles, not just to have the surface of the sun temperatures, like 10,000 degrees, but the interior of the sun, where we're talking about tens of millions of degrees, where fusion takes place. And fusion is the secret of the stars. It is the way in which Einstein's E equals MC squared is unleashed, giving us sunlight.
1: So in other words, this is the same thing. I've taken several cruises, and at night you can go back to the back of the cruise boat and look down, and there's this green luminescent trail behind the ship, you know, with these great big props. And mm-hmm. so that's exactly what that is, right?
2: Yeah, well, I've never seen it, but again, Nazi doctors called it like twinkling stars, tiny little stars where these little bubbles would collapse and heat up the gas inside the bubble to the surface of the sun, causing it to luminesce, just like, you know, things luminesce in a fireplace. Right? And you can duplicate this in a laboratory with very purified chemicals, heat them up and cause these bubbles to form. And sure enough, you can get enormous temperatures to be created.
1: Has there been any progression in this technology?
2: Well, what you want to do is find out whether or not neutrons come out. Now, it's a little bit dangerous, but if neutrons start to come out of this reaction, it is nuclear. It's not a physical or chemical reaction anymore. It's a nuclear reaction.
1: Are we sure yet?
2: Now, some people have claimed that they seem to see some... This is done at Oak Ridge National Laboratory in Tennessee. Some people claim that, yeah, they seem to see some neutrons. However, there's a lot of background neutrons as well. You know, neutrons, you know, come out of radioactive byproducts in the ground.
1: Sure,
2: and the
1: sure.
2: So we got to be careful about this. But it is a dark horse, but it's a very interesting one because the physics of it are well documented going back, like I said, going back to before World War II. And many physicists have claimed that if you can get a spherical collapse, an even spherical collapse of a bubble, you can reach temperatures that are nuclear. You know, we're talking tens to hundreds of millions of degrees. Now, we haven't reached that yet, but there are claims that we've reached temperatures where we get some neutrons to come out. Now, if you get a really hefty nuclear reaction going, you'll create enough neutrons to kill yourself. So you have to be careful, right?
1: So that may be the person who discovers this may not have a long shelf life.
2: That's right. You have to be very careful. The end product of fusion is neutrons.
1: His second question involved the theory of everything, and he's essentially asking, how do we pursue that which we don't fully understand.
2: Okay, that's a valid question. We have four fundamental forces. Some people have looked for a fifth, like maybe psychic power, ESP, or mind reading, or
1: right,
2: whatever.
1: Sure.
2: But we have four established forces. First is gravity, which holds the solar system together. Second is the electromagnetic force, which lights up the cities, creates laser beams and radar and microwaves. Then the next two are the weak and the strong nuclear force, the force of radioactive decay, the force that lights up our sun and the stars. Now, these are four fundamental forces don't like each other. They have different physics, different mathematics, different physical principles. Most of them are described by the quantum theory. But gravity is described by relativity. So we have these two gigantic formalisms, the relativity of Einstein and the quantum theory of the nuclear force. And these two frameworks summarize all physical knowledge. Now, some of your listeners may find this very hard to believe, but all physical knowledge at a fundamental level can be summarized by two frameworks, relativity of Einstein, or the theory of the very big, and the theory of the very small, which is the quantum theory. If you can marry those two things together, you would be heralded as the greatest scientist of all time. There's a Nobel Prize out there for somebody who can meld together Einstein's theory of relativity with the quantum theory. Now, the leading candidate is string theory. Now, it doesn't mean it's right. However, it's the only game in town. It's the only theory which has survived every single mathematical challenge. Nobody can find any inconsistency with string theory. All other theories can be shown rather simply to be mathematically inconsistent. Okay? Now, that doesn't mean it's correct, but it is the leading candidate for a theory of everything. My job is to get it down to 1 inch. Okay?
1: Right.
2: Like E equals MC squared is half an inch. And that will unlock the secret of the stars. We want an equation like E equals MC squared that will unlock the secret of existence.
1: Huh.
2: The secret of reality itself. Reading, quote, the mind of God.
1: I wonder if we'll get to that first. Or Doug in Vancouver, BC, Canada asks, Dr. Kaku, could you calculate or give us your thoughts on the odds for humanity to survive 20 years without a Franken germ escaping and virtually taking out most of the human race?
2: Well, I think that the real danger of the doomsday germ coming out of the laboratory is still farther down the line. For example, if there is airborne AIDS or airborne Ebola,
1: right,
2: that could do it.
1: Oh, you bet.
2: That could wipe out humanity.
1: Well, he's asking about the odds in 20 years.
2: Right. However, in 20 years' time, I don't see any mad scientist creating airborne AIDS or airborne Ebola. Okay. Now, AIDS is a very simple virus. It's only 9 genes. It's actually quite simple. 9 genes. Our body consists of about 30,000 genes.
1: Uh-huh.
2: But those 9 genes mutate roughly a million times faster than we do. So therefore, AIDS is a moving target. It's very hard to narrow down. As soon as you think you got it and cured it, it mutates to another form. Okay? So to inject the gene for it being airborne, no one can do that yet. Okay, thank God. But the weaponization of common germs like, smallpox and making smallpox airborne, for example, that in principle could be done, okay? And not, I don't think within a 10, 20-year time frame, but, it's a possibility that some devious soul may want to, in his or her black heart, have designed to create airborne smallpox or airborne AIDS or
1: airborne
2: Ebola.
1: Well, it's funny you should mention airborne smallpox because when I see news headlines saying that they are creating smallpox vaccine for all the politicians and government workers and maybe the military, I ask myself, well, I wonder why they're doing that. What do they know?
2: Yeah, well, it's something frightening to think about. We thought that Russia and America had the only stockpiles of smallpox. However, you don't know for sure. We now know the Russians, in fact, we're experimenting with the mutant forms of smallpox. They've pretty much owned up to that now. So we now know that there are probably mutant varieties out there. There was an outbreak in Russia, in northern Russia, and at first they said it was some kind of germ of some sort, some kind of silly thing. But then it turned out to be, a mutant form of germs that they were playing with. So, it's conceivable.
1: Well, then we should be comforted by the fact that all of these Russian stockpiles are so safe.
2: That's the other thing. with the Russian stockpile eroding with time,
1: yes.
2: Border guards that look the other way, we can't control heroin from coming into the United States.
1: Good point.
2: What what possibility do we have of controlling, you know, proliferated nuclear materials or killer germs, designer germs, that may come in a suitcase? It's something to think about.
1: Yes. West of the Rockies, you're on the air with Dr. Kaku. Good morning.
3: Good morning, Art. This is Tawasi in Eugene, Oregon.
1: Yes.
3: I too want to go and throw tea in the sea, you know, because of the obfuscation and all that. But my question is, do you see us using love to cross those dimensions and really sort of pass over the gap that we need to cross to get to the next, type one civilization? Because I really see so much hate in the world, especially, you know, I mean, the Middle East.
1: Oh, no, he's got a very good question, in a way. I mean, it's not exactly a straight-on scientific question, but his point about so much hate versus what it might take to make the transition, Professor.
2: Well, I think, yes, it is going to take a lot of love and a lot of luck. Luck doesn't sound very scientific, but I think out there in outer space, there are probably many civilizations which didn't make it, you know, dying type zero civilizations that didn't make the transition.
1: Mm-hmm.
2: So I think we're going to have a lot of love and a lot of luck, okay? But also, I think, in some sense, history is on our side in the sense that you see the trend toward type one happening every time you open the newspaper. Every time I open the newspaper, I hear stories about the Internet. I hear stories about the European Union, where countries that have hated each other for the last 1,000 years are now getting together to compete in the world marketplace, right? I hear stories about Hollywood movies going around the world, you know, in altering local cultures. And I see the beginnings of type 1 everywhere, okay? However, as was pointed out, we have all the challenges that still face us. Pollution on a global scale in the form of global warming and nuclear weapons. Those are the only two things that I can see that can halt the march to type one, is weapons and pollution. And I think that we are entering that very crucial period where it is going to take a lot of love.
1: Well, it's like
2: it's
1: like a garden, Professor. My wife gardens, as so many people do, and some years you see the beginnings of wonderful green things that are going to become vegetables and herbs and all the things my wife grows. And occasionally, summer arrives suddenly in the desert, and it goes to 117 degrees, and it's all gone in a flash. Or there's a windstorm of 180 to 100 miles an hour, and it's all gone, wiped clean.
2: Well, I think the same thing applies for intelligence. I think when we look for meaning in the universe, we have to realize that life is extremely precious. When we see how easy it is for life to be extinguished, and when we look in outer space and we see how vast the universe is, some people think that it makes us feel small and insignificant. I feel the opposite. I feel that looking into outer space, looking at things being so easily eradicated on the planet Earth, I see how precious life is and how precious intelligent life is. I mean, sitting on our shoulder is perhaps the most complex object created by nature out to 4 light years of the planet Earth, out to the nearest star.
1: Yes.
2: Believe it or not, what sits on our shoulder is nature's greatest creation, the human mind, consciousness, perhaps the most complex object out to the nearest star 4 light years from here. And I think that's a precious gift. I think that for those people who want to search for meaning in life, instead of feeling small looking at the cosmos and the wonderment of it all, I think we should be empowered. We should be thrilled, realizing the fact that we are endowed with consciousness, perhaps the most precious commodity in our quadrant of the galaxy.
1: And perhaps the most powerful someday, we'll find out.
2: Right.
1: We're so short on time. Professor, mkaku.org, your website, we've got a link. I'm sure you're getting plenty of traffic. In fact, it all stalled down a little while ago, so you are getting plenty of traffic. If you were to recommend the first book, as somebody listens to you tonight, you've written so many, that people should read, the number one book that you've written that people should read, what would you say pick up first?
2: Well, pick up Hyperspace first, just to get the romance of higher dimensions and universes, and just see how wondrous the so-called mind of God that Einstein talked about, this hyperspace that we've been talking about. And then visions. If you want to find out about germs and you want to find out about genetic engineering and robots and all the stuff you see in science fiction movies, except you want to have a scientific basis for it, you can follow it up with visions.
1: All right. Professor Kaku, as always, it's been a totally fascinating night, and I want to thank you for being here, and until next time.
2: Well, my pleasure.
1: Good night, sir.
2: Okay, good night.
1: It really always is a pleasure to speak with one of the greatest minds that we can bring to you, and that's Dr. Michio Kaku. Tomorrow night, Dr. Evelyn Paglini, who's a real witch, will be here. She's going to be talking about something I've been dying to talk about for a very long time, and that's mirror magic from the high desert. I'm Art Bell. Good night.
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1: From the high desert and the great American Southwest, under a great big full moon, I bid you good morning, good evening, good afternoon, wherever you may be across the entire world. I'm Art Bell, and this is Coast to Coast AM. This is going to be an interesting night. I've done the calculations. It's a Friday night, Saturday morning. We have had about two of the wildest weeks of stuff happening out there with the glyphs at Chibolton. And, oh, God, it's been incredible. All the animals, I've got more of that tonight, by the way, going berserko. I've got a really serious earthquake forecast. And there's a full moon. And I've got open lines. And so it's going to be a dangerous night all the way around. We'll see what happens. Cover a little bit of news for you. In Tokyo, a tragedy, an explosion there, and fire have torn through a gambling parlor in bustling Tokyo, a nightclub district. It has killed at least 44 people in one of Japan's deadliest blazes in years. Some of the victims there jumping from a third-story window to escape the fire. Three hospitalized. The first 47 hospitalized with injuries, but later said 44 were killed, and three remain injured and hospitalized. Brother. Sacramento, a man suspected of killing six relatives, told investigators he eluded police for 10 days in part by hiding in an abandoned house. A Ukrainian immigrant told detectives he killed his pregnant wife, three-year-old son, aunt, uncle, and 2 9-year-old cousins during the August 20 rampage because they were, quote, poisoning, end quote, him. In Santa Clara, California, a man killed a deputy and shot more than 150 rounds at federal agents trying to serve a search warrant today, then apparently died at his home as it burned to the ground. In Nigeria, thousands of people have been left homeless, at least 14 people dead after torrential rains washed away homes and caused two dams to break along a river in northern Nigeria. The weather again. Get this, Axe Art, another cycle of mass killings on us. Sacramento, slaughter of 5. Iowa, slaughter of 7. Another example of why the government should know what everyone is thinking and store those thoughts in a database so they can look for criminal intent on the part of the citizens. From my radon... by the way, here's an interesting story for you. When I first started doing what became this talk show in Las Vegas... Oh, God, what is it, 15 years ago now? 14, 15 years ago. I had a headset microphone combination that I'm using right now. Now, last night you may have heard the show get disrupted about 30 minutes into it. Well, I had one brand new headset I was using. When I came out of the break, there was no audio. No audio. It's the worst thing could happen to you in radio. And so I ran the commercial set and tried to come back with a second brand new headset. Again, no audio. So I told the network, roll a tape, you know, God, get something on the air. There's no audio coming from here. And I started checking it, everything. Finally, nobody could figure two brand new headset mics would fail, right? I mean, that's impossible, right? Wrong. That is exactly what occurred. And what did I finally grab? I grabbed the original headset microphone, which I'm using right now, I might add. The one that... that I began with 14 or 15 years ago, and it's still cooking, as you can now hear, while two of its newer cousins are on the way to headphone land. So this old sucker's still humming along. Hey, listen, I just took a couple of minutes ago a really cute photograph, I think, of Ramona and myself on the webcam. That's on my website at artbell.com. Go to program and then Art Bell Studio Cam, and you'll see it. I took it, let's see, when did I take that? 10:01:05, so 1 minute after 10 o'clock, which was a few minutes ago. All right, as I usually say, I don't want to alarm anybody, but my radon earthquake detector, this is a fellow who I've been dealing with for almost that many years in California, who measures the radon level in his well, siding of the well, has reliably predicted earthquakes for a long time on this show. He reiterates today, in fact, he says, Art, the highest radon count I've ever seen just came in, and he predicts a large earthquake in Northern California within 9 days near Santa Cruz, San Francisco, and a 6.0 quake near the California-Mexican border. So, as I have always done for him over the years, with remarkable, even scary accuracy, I document your prediction. We'll see what happens. This last night's program, notwithstanding, I'm telling you folks, something's going wrong with the animals. I'm getting story after story. Just, this is tonight. Look, here's a newspaper headline. They sent me the newspaper. It's the Daily Herald. Headline, deer crashes through Des Moines Plains office window. Bright red blood stains the walls, the carpet and the furniture, shards of glass scattered all around the small office, one woman's gray skirt ripped as she ran for help. Such was the debris left behind by a three-year-old white-tailed deer who both scared and amazed employees at Snelling Staffing Services in Des Plaines, P-L-A-I-N-E-S. I never heard of that. Anyway, when she burst through a first-floor office window Wednesday morning by happy coincidence, the woman usually who would have been working right next to the window was home caring for a sick child. But the two-hour ordeal didn't end as happily for the beautiful but battered doe. Massive head injuries, internal bleeding, and on and on and on. Something's going on. Nearly 2 months after he was reported in New Delhi, the mysterious monkey man, have you been hearing about him, has resurfaced in India. He's been blamed for attacks on several people there. That's the eastern part of the country. One woman told India Star TV that a two-legged creature with a monkey's face attacked her late at night, leaving scratches on her neck and ear. At least 10 others also claimed to have been assaulted by the creature. This is more than a sighting than anything else, Art, but very unusual. A cougar was struck and killed by a motorist near Harlan, Iowa this week. Well, what's so unusual about that? Well, the last time a cougar was seen in Iowa was 1865. This is just tonight's stuff. You know, I've got about at least a dozen other stories about animals doing totally bizarre, wrong things under a full moon. But, you know, recently, something's going on, I'm telling you. Chris writes, Art, the answer to your why are the animals acting weird and erratic these days is and can be found clearly in the Bible. Revelations contains one obscure verse that reads, quote, near the end days, animals will begin to lose their natural fear of man. So, pretty strange times. Well, hey, guess what? I haven't done this in fully at least a year, and so since it's a full moon, Friday, open lines, I am going to restrict one line, my first-time caller line, and I am going to, especially before the official Secrets Act or whatever in the hell they're working on back in Washington gets passed, I'm going to open an Area 51 and general government workers who want to tell all line. Okay? Those of you who have information regarding Area 51, inside information, meaning you have worked there or you have a best bud who's worked there and you know what's going on, or government workers, whistleblowers, people like that in general, who wish to tell their story, may do so by calling area code 775 727 1-888-346-1222. Now, normally I restrict that away, you know, for first-time callers, and maybe you'll be both, who knows. But that shall be our Area 51 government worker line throughout the night. So we're disabling that line for tonight only. That's 1-800, whoops, area code 775-727-1222. In a moment, I'll be right back. We're getting very close. Stay right where you are. Oh, yes. Tonight is the end of it, folks. Actually, this tonight will be the last time you will hear me read about this at all. And really, I didn't even get to it last night. So deadline is here. This is it. At the end of this weekend, it's over. This book special that I've been talking about, my publisher is making you a deal, and I'm signing books. I have three books in this special deal. It was the original one, The Art of Talk, which was my baby. You know, I wrote it's an autobiography, and it's a no-holds-barred autobiography, The Art of Talk, first book ever. The Quickening, which is underway right now, my worldview, if you will, on what's going on about the weather, the government, technology, the world economy, every aspect of life. It's called The Quickening. And then The Source, which I co-authored with Brad Steiger. And here's the deal. I am autographing them, and this is the end of it. When I'm done, I'm done. And this really may be the end of it. It certainly is the last ad I'm going to do this year, and maybe ever, ever. So, last autograph offer ever. You can get all three books for $59.95 plus $7 shipping and handling, or you can order them autographed individually. And when this weekend ends, it's over. Now, of course, a story like this has to come to us from London, England. The Associated Press, Dateline London, though. The view from space of a bright blue earth is becoming marred by smoke and dust as environmental destruction grows increasingly visible, according to, brace yourself, the commander of the International Space Station. U.S. astronaut Frank Culbertson told the British Broadcasting Corporation, God, get that, BBC, that the view had changed markedly since his first space mission in 1990. Quote, there is smoke and dust in wider spread areas than we've ever seen before, particularly as areas like Africa dry up in certain regions, Culbertson told the BBC. I've seen changes in what comes out of some of the rivers in land usage, he said. We see areas of the world that are being burned to clear land, so we're losing a lot of trees. Now, this is an astronaut looking down on us right now who's speaking. Speaking from the space station, that's our brand new one up there, Culbertson said the changes were, quote, a cause for concern. We have to be very careful how we treat the earth we live on, he said. Culbertson said he was also struck by the number of lights glowing on earth at night. It's quite amazing to see how many people live down there and how much of an effect they're having on the environment and the land we live in, said Culbertson, who piloted the space shuttle mission in 1990 and 1993. Culbertson is the commander of the third crew to reside in the International Space Station, a collaboration between American, European, and Japanese interests. The space shuttle Discovery launched August 10th to take Culbertson and two Russian cosmonauts to the station. So there you have the world view of somebody who is up there looking down on us right now, and you can imagine that the commander of the space station, the new one, would very likely be circumspect, you would expect, in remarking in any way on the state of the world from 10 years ago till now. You would think he'd be very circumspect about making such a comment, but he not only made such a comment, he made several very, very strong comments about the changes in just 10 years, warning us about the environment. For the commander of our International Space Station to make such a series of remarks is in itself absolutely incredible. I mean, you think about it a little bit. It's absolutely incredible. And so I attach a great deal more importance to them in seriousness than I think a casual read of this article otherwise would normally engender in terms of my the way I'm taking this. Anyway, to the lines we go. I said open lines, and that's what we're going to do. Wildcard line, you're on the air. Turn your radio off, please.
2: Art Bell, I presume. How are you?
1: I am just spiffy, thank you.
2: I have tried so long to get on. It's amazing. I'm so glad we were thinking along the same lines of Area 51. Years ago, 1997, I was so sick and told I would never get any better than I am. I started to listen to you. I laughed myself well again.
1: Did you really?
2: Yes, I did. You were there.
1: I provide that much humor?
2: Oh, it was wonderful, that wild man with the time machine.
1: Oh, yes.
2: The guy that called and said, take marijuana away, that's like apple pie and cheese.
1: You remember a lot, yes.
2: Oh, it was wonderful. So many things, and I'm so grateful you're there. I hope you stay there forever.
1: Very kind. Do you have anything you wish to disperse to the zillions tonight?
2: Ah, gee, happy birthday whenever it comes, and be glad you're alive, and hug everybody around you.
1: All right.
2: And listen to Art Bell.
1: All right, then let me add for you one more thing. Have a nice day.
2: Ah, you too.
1: All right, see you later. We got it all in there. East of the Rockies, you're on the air. Hello.
3: Art Bell, hi.
1: Hi.
3: Man, a long time.
1: Yes, sir.
3: I've just been absolutely astounded by these glyphs.
1: Look, it doesn't get any better than this. It doesn't get any better. Everybody I've talked to, just about, has said these glyphs could not have been made on the ground. Period. Couldn't have been made on the ground. Last night's guest, Colm Kelleher, or was that was the night before. Same thing. Could not have been made on the ground. I mean, a lot of really good people have looked into it. Too complex. Simply impossible. Maybe from the air, but that would mean our government's doing it, because I don't think Frank in a Cessna has the ability to do that, do you?
3: No.
1: So it'd have to be a government level. So either way, you got to figure it's a great big story. Either our government is trying to set us up and make us think aliens are a-coming, or aliens are a-coming.
3: And if they are trying to set you guys up, this it should be absolutely shameless.
1: You can't set me up.
3: Well, you know,
1: it's impossible to set me up, because all I do is follow stories. If it turns out to be a hoax, then we'll be telling you right here it's a hoax. But as of tonight, it isn't yet.
3: Who could be so heartless to make to do this?
1: Oh, I mean, there's a lot of people could be that heartless. Believe me, there's a lot of people.
3: Yeah, you know, it's just got to be, in my opinion, I think it's somebody from the future.
1: I mean, here we've got people murdering each other in droves, animals going nuts, and so people are going nuts, too. So, sure, there'd be somebody definitely heartless enough to do it, but
3: you know what?
1: I don't think any human did it, sir. Yes.
3: You know, you never do any movies. I never hear you critique any movies. Have you ever seen Oh, Brother, Where Art Thou?
1: As a matter of fact, I have.
3: One of the funniest movies I've ever seen.
1: I gotta run, sir.
3: Bye.
1: Bye.
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1: Good morning. Can you feel the influence of the full moon? It sort of bears down on you. There's a physical difference that occurs when we have a full moon, and that difference is apparent right now. Stand right where you are. It's going to be a full night. Here is an actual fax that I received warning me. It says, Mr. Bell, they are coming for you and your callers. The Official Secrets Act may become a reality by next week. According to the Washington Times article, The Big Chill, that's what it's called. He goes on, if this becomes law, Area 51 lines, government secrets lines, and so forth will only be in dreamland. Maybe they'll get you for publicizing remote viewing. Well, now, on the one hand, I don't believe this. I don't believe they'll get me, but they might. They might. I don't know if I'm included in this or not, to be honest with you. So I thought, well, what the hell, be on the safe side, and we'll open up the Area 51 government worker line tonight, you know, before next week. Probably doesn't pertain to me. Or does it mean the suits will be here again? On my Area 51 government worker line, you're on the air. Hello.
2: Hello.
1: Hi there. Where, pray tell, well, if you want to tell us.
2: I'd rather not. I was just wondering how secure this line is. The information I give, there's no caller ID, right?
1: Oh, no. No, I don't have caller ID.
2: Okay.
1: I don't even want it.
2: I was once an electrical technician on Nellis Air Force Base. I was on the base proper. We had approximately 100 structures there. They sat stored nuclear weapons, 50 with the nukes and 50 with the collars.
1: Oh, listen, I believe that. What do you mean collars?
2: That's the collar that goes around the nuclear weapon that causes it to explode. Well, we had a lot of problems with lights, strange lights, strange noises. I was an electrical tech, and I never got to go out there at night except for one time. He was a scientist. I really can't give any names, but we went out, and there was a standard glow that he said he saw around certain structures. And I said, well, what is that?
1: Wait. Do you mean buildings? You mean the buildings out there around buildings that were near Nellis?
2: It's on the base.
1: On the base, on Nellis.
2: It's on the base.
1: So you're talking about a glow around buildings there, right?
2: These were the concrete structures. There's 100 of them. It covers approximately a mile square.
1: And that's where the big babies are housed?
2: That's where they're at.
1: And there would be a glow around them.
2: Individuals, different individuals at different times. And I said, well, I never got to see these glows. And he says, well, they would bring us out at night, wake me up and bring me out. That's what he told me. And I said, well, what was the problem? Because I was in the electrical field. I said, what was it?
1: Right.
2: And he says, you know, it's the spacemen. And I said, what do you mean? He says, Blue Book Project. I said, well, that's been closed since, what, 73 or so.
1: This was not an officer. Was it an officer?
2: No, he was a civilian. There was about 20 techs, and he was one of the civilians.
1: And he wasn't kidding?
2: No, not at all.
1: He wasn't laughing. He wasn't snickering.
2: He said, no, I said, he said, didn't you know about it? And I said, no, all I do is check circuits and run for voltage and amperage. And he says, well, this is the real deal, and
1: As you well know, sir, Nellis is support for Area 51 here.
2: No, well, I'm really not up on this UFO thing. As a matter of fact, this is only the second time I've ever heard you on the radio, and I just thought, well, that'd be interesting for your viewers, or maybe somebody has some connections out at Nellis could find out a little bit more about it.
1: Glowing buildings, great. All right, sir, I appreciate the call. Thank you very much.
2: Got you.
1: Take care. That had the sound of reality to it, didn't it? Okay. All right, so Area 51 workers and government workers wishing to blow some sort of big whistle at area code 775-727-1222. If that's not you, call one of the other lines. Don't call that line. We're going to hold that line open just for people in that man's kind of category. My. Glowing buildings. A wild card line, you're on the air. Hello.
3: Yes, I'd like to thank Art for asking the tough questions in that FBI interview with Candace DeLong.
1: You're very welcome. This is Art, sir.
3: Oh, I'm on the air. Okay.
1: Yeah, that's how we're. I don't have call screeners, so you just like go on the
3: okay,
1: air.
3: Great. Listen, I really want to thank you, Art, for that interview and asking Candace some tough questions there. I don't know if you've had these folks on as guests, but did you ever have Dan Gifford, the retired journalist who did the Rules of Engagement documentary?
1: Oh, in Waco. I don't think so. I had somebody on about that long ago, but it wasn't him.
3: Mm-hmm. Well, Dan Gifford used to work for the New York Times. He was a professional journalist, and then he spent $1.5 million of his own money doing this documentary, and he was nominated for an Academy Award. Siskel and Ebert reviewed it.
1: I was very much aware of that. Oh, sure.
3: Yeah, and then his executive producer did a follow-on, which is, his name is Mike McNulty. It's called Rules of Engagement, A New Revelation. And I believe if people do a search on the Internet, they can find those. And there's David T. Hardy was a lawyer. But anyway, the disturbing thing about the FBI is the evidence. In Dan Gifford's movie, he interviews the sheriff there at Waco, and he also interviewed the coroner there. And the records were taken from the coroner, and they were promised to be returned, and they were never returned.
1: Look, there's so many things wrong, sir. We could spend a million years. What happened there wasn't the America I know, and it wasn't the America you knew.
3: Absolutely.
1: I appreciate the call. Thank you. That's all there is to it. I think everybody knows it didn't have to end that way. It was really bad news on everybody's part. Really bad news. East of the Rockies, you're on the air. Hello.
4: Oh, hi, Earth. How are you?
1: I'm okay.
4: Okay. That's good. I know you get a lot of mail. Probably, thousands a week. I sent some copies of some pictures that a friend of mine took up in Pennsylvania.
1: Pictures of what?
4: That's a good question.
1: Well,
4: it is some sort of an entity or something disappearing into a wall. Actually, a mural that's on the wall.
1: Disappearing into a mural?
4: Yeah, he sort of walked in on this thing.
1: Now, listen, that kind of photograph, I guarantee you I would remember. I don't think I've... When did you send this?
4: It's probably been about a couple of months now.
1: Something happened. I would have... number one, I guarantee you that one would have jumped out at me, and I would have scanned it, because I've got a scanner here, and I put it up on the website right away, so...
4: Well, I did send just color copies of it, because I wanted to make sure if I sent the photographs that...
1: Never, ever send the originals.
4: Well, it's all I've got, and I'll be happy to send them to you, really.
1: Do not send me the originals. Not unless we make special provision. Don't do that.
4: Well, that would be fine, too. I mean...
1: I don't trust my mail.
4: Okay.
1: I don't trust my email, and you shouldn't either. Perhaps would have less cause, but now that you've gone on the radio and said this, you've got plenty of cause. All right, please resend them, all right?
4: Okay.
1: Copies.
4: Copies.
1: Yes.
4: I mean, they're the clearest thing I've ever seen. It's, you can distinctly see, like, probably about 3 or 4 different faces in this thing. It's like a dragon. If you look at it one way, it's kind of like a skull. It was taken by a friend of mine up in Pennsylvania. It was a house where, I guess, the man that had owned it, or the family, the owner was, it was back with Prohibition, and he was...
1: That makes it even more valuable. So all I can say is get me the photograph, and I promise you, if it's what you say it is, it will be instantly on the website.
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0: 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And now, Art Bell.
1: Guy, sort of monitoring what's going on out there, would you check out what I get? I'll leave it at that. West of the Rockies, you're on the air. Hello.
2: Hi, Art. This is Matt from Albury, California.
1: Hello, Matt.
2: I have a Bermuda Triangle story for you.
1: Okay.
2: It comes from a cousin of mine, who shall go nameless. She is a U.S. Navy fighter pilot.
1: Mm-hmm.
2: And her squadron commander told her that in the early 80s, he was on a carrier headed out from Norfolk, Virginia,
1: right,
2: to the 6th Fleet in the Med.
1: Right.
2: And the Russians would send Tu-95 bear bombers from Murmansk on the Kola Peninsula, down past Greenland and Iceland, out into the Atlantic to look for the carrier,
1: yep,
2: and then go on to Cuba.
1: Sure.
2: Well, her CO was then a JG lieutenant, took off to intercept the bear with his CO.
1: Right.
2: And they formed up on the bear. They'd be taking pictures. They'd be talking to the Russians on the International Guard channel.
1: Right.
2: And her and the senior pilot said, "Say, Ivan, do you guys know you're headed through the Bermuda Triangle on your way to Havana?" And everybody laughed except for one Russian who said, "The Bermuda Triangle is nothing but a tool that capitalists use to frighten the masses." And everybody laughed, and there were even people on the carrier listening who were laughing.
1: Yes.
2: But the CO said, "Well, Ivan, if that's the way you put it, but if you go down there and you encounter something, don't say it didn't warn you." But they said, "We'll see you later, next time." And they tracked the bear off radar, and then they came back to the carrier.
1: Mm-hmm.
2: The next day, they got a message from Atlantic Fleet in Norfolk asking for the last known position of the bear, its course.
1: Had to be. Went down, right?
2: The bear never arrived in Cuba,
1: and
2: the Russian naval attaché had gone to the Pentagon asking for help.
1: And so all you need to tell us now is who had the last laugh.
2: Whoever's in the triangle.
1: Yes, that's right.
2: And one other thing. You mentioned a while back you were curious about UFOs going into the water, out of the water, and under the water.
1: Yeah, that's right.
2: Okay, there is a book. It is long out of print, so you have to go to a used bookstore. But it's called Invisible Residents by the late Ivan T. Sanderson, who was a marine biologist, but in World War II was in naval intelligence. And he wrote a very... the book was printed in 1972, I believe.
1: Well, look here. If UFOs are coming and going, two-thirds of the mass of the Earth is covered by water.
2: If something can fly in deep space,
1: right,
2: it can fly in the water.
1: They can fly in deep water, yeah.
2: They do attract attention.
1: I'm with you on depth charges. I hear you. Thank you very much. Yeah, he's right. Sure. I've always been fascinated with the concept that they must go in and out of the water. At least certainly it would make sense they would, wouldn't it? In fact, really, what better hiding place when you think about it? And I firmly believe there's every possibility that one day we will find an alien spacecraft either at the bottom of an ocean or even more likely, perhaps, locked in the ice at the Antarctic. Going back as far as, say, 400 million years, some of that ice is real old, you know. And it would do a hell of a job of preserving anything that might have fallen back then, so... That's why I'm always very interested in what's going on at the Antarctic. West of the Rockies, you're on the air. Hello.
3: Hi, this is Dan in Idaho Falls.
1: Hi, Dan.
3: The animals and the people killing people,
1: yes,
3: that's related.
1: That's because we are animals.
3: Yeah, well, it's called Rapture of the Christians.
1: You think so? Then are the cats and the dogs and the bears and the deer also about to get raptured?
3: They have brains just the same as us.
1: And souls?
3: I don't know about souls.
1: Well, I thought only the soulful got raptured.
3: But anyhow, neutrinos.
1: Neutrinos. All right, well, listen, I appreciate the thought, but according to strict religion,

0: as folk, animals don't have souls. I'm not so strict. I think they do. I believe as much in animals having souls as I do in people having souls. How's that for a shocker? I have four cats now. We have four cats now, you know. And they are as individual in temperament and personality and emotion. Emotion, that's right, emotion, as a lot of people I know. And maybe a little more so than some. So I believe they have souls. I have always believed that. Shocking? You think that's shocking? So I think, plus I think that a higher percentage of soulful animals will rise when the rapture comes, when and if it comes, as human beings. In fact, it might even be 3-1. Who knows? Wildcard line, you're on the air. Good morning.
1: Good morning, Art. Last night when you were talking about cloning the slaves and slave cloning.
0: That's right.
1: I think that's a real bad idea. I've read a lot about Edgar Cayce, and he says that that's part of what the problem was in Atlantis.
0: Well, all right, let me ask you. You're in a truck, right?
1: Yes, sir. I'm a truck driver.
0: You're a truck driver, right. So if they could create a clone that would be just smart enough never to get a ticket, never to have an overweight truck, always to keep the logbook scrupulously examinable, let me put it that way. In other words, to give you a break while you could safely sleep in the back and be spelled by this wonderful, wonderful clone that would do this for you, you wouldn't want it, huh?
1: Well, I'm not saying I wouldn't want it, but the clone would have a soul, you were just talking about.
0: Well, no, I don't know about that.
1: That would be interfering with their free will to make them a slave.
0: I'm not positive that a clone would have a soul.
1: I think it would. I mean, if it has a life, then it has to have a soul. There's some form of consciousness within the being that gives it life. Otherwise, it'd just be a zombie.
0: Hmm.
1: And,
0: but you still might want one.
1: No, not really. I drive with my husband. It get crowded in here. We had three people.
0: Three's a crowd, right?
1: Yes, sir. But anyway, Edgar Cayce was saying that that's part of what caused the problem in Atlantis and brought about their downfall. I don't know if you've heard this or not, but the Sons of the Law of One believe that these mixtures that were kind of like centaurs and mermaids and, you know, were the...
0: Yes.
1: Anyway, that they had a human soul, and that the Sons of Belial, or the Sons of Satan, wanted to keep these as a slave, and that the dissension and, fighting amongst themselves was part of what brought down the cataclysm.
0: Well, it might be that indeed. Thank you very much. Might have been that brought them down, but I didn't think they had that technology. Boy, I can't wait for this story off Cuba. A sunken city 2,200 feet below sea level. I got a very insightful fax yesterday, I think it was. Somebody just simply wrote to me, as we know, even the last ice age would not have accounted for anything below, say, 300 feet. So how could a city possibly be 2,200 feet down in the Atlantic, and yet it is apparently there? And this faxer offered an interesting suggestion, simply said, what if it's always been there? Why do we always assume that life forms, intelligent life forms, would only be up here? We know in volcanic venting there's all kinds of life. So has it ever occurred to anybody out there that life could have evolved at very deep, very, very deep levels of the sea? Perhaps even intelligent life, perhaps even life that would have built something? Too far out for you? Not necessarily for me. I thought, when I read it, I thought, you know, that's as good a theory as I've heard. It's every bit as good as anybody else's attempt to explain how any city could get from sea level at one point to 2,200 feet below sea level. That just doesn't work. Science is unable to explain that. So that's one interesting alternative, you know, that it's always been there. I'm Art Bell. After all, where'd the whole thing about mermaids come from?
2: Trying to get myself ashore for so long.
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1: Let us lay heavily on the international line tonight since we're in open lines internationally all around the world. You can go to my website and you can get a code that you dial in front of the 800 number that I'm about to give you. It's a toll-free call. I don't care where you are. Toll-free from Great Britain, from Asia, from South America, from all over the world. Or you just get hold of the AT&T operator, as Ross said, and have her call 800-893-0903. This will be in all open lines all night. 800-893-0903 worldwide, toll free. Pretty good of the network, huh? Hey, I've got some information on a new on a secret movie that's going on right now. The Disney Company is apparently in production with a movie starring Mel Gibson called Signs, about crop circles that begin to appear on a family farm in Pennsylvania. Now, there's a website up for Signs, and it's my understanding they have a link back to my website. It's simply going to be called Signs, and again, it stars Mel Gibson, subject crop circles. That's going to be a monster movie, and I wonder if, well, I wonder a lot of things, actually. You look at what the media is doing, and it's, you've got to admit, it's pretty interesting. Here we have a full-fledged motion picture about crop circles coming up. It's got to make you wonder just a little bit. Back into that night we go. Open lines all night long. One restriction, I'm tying one line up for Area 51 callers and government workers who wish to blow the whistle. The number is area code 775-727-1222. If you have anything else at all, call any other line, because that's all I'm taking on this line. And on that line, you're on the air. Hello.
2: Hello.
1: Where, pray, well, you don't have to tell us. Do you want to tell us where you are?
2: West Virginia.
1: Okay. What is your the name you would like to give us?
2: Remo.
1: Reno?
2: Remo, R-E-M-O.
1: R-E-M-O, Remo, okay, Remo.
2: Remo.
1: All right.
2: As I said before, my brother, 7 years older than I, was Air Force security. He spent several years at Nellis, did 2 years in Vietnam, and came back and was reassigned to Nellis. And he was one of the guys that rode around in the white Jeeps that you see on TV in Area 51.
1: Really?
2: Yes. He doesn't talk much about it, but I've been able to get him to tell me a few things that he has seen out there.
1: Like what?
2: For instance, a doorway. He said it very much resembles what you use now when you go through airport security.
1: Is this a doorway in a building?
2: Yes.
1: Yeah, okay.
2: It's a very large building, underground.
1: Underground?
2: Yes.
1: Okay.
2: But I'm sure most of your listeners and you, Mr. Bell, I'm positive, have been through the portal that you have to pass through for airport security.
1: Of course. Too many times, thank you.
2: Very similar to that.
1: Uh-huh.
2: However, when you step through this portal, when you step out, the what he has expressed to me and what he has told me he's seen, you step out approximately 100 yards away.
1: Wait. You mean without walking the 100 yards?
2: Without.
1: You go through a door and you have moved physically 100 yards?
2: Yes, there's an identical doorway 100 yards away.
1: Really?
2: And when you step through the first doorway, you step out of the second one without ever actually having traversed the distance between.
1: Now, let us think. What might that mean? Let's see. What might that mean? If that might mean that you are moving into a different time space of some sort. You passed through some sort of
2: portal.
1: Some sort of portal, yeah. Oh, that's really interesting. Anything else?
2: He told me that he did not see any evidence of alien presence there.
1: Well,
2: but that may have been withheld from him.
1: Sure, I'm not surprised. But that's a lot for him to have seen and to talk about. Do you believe your brother?
2: Yes, I do. As a matter of fact, I do.
1: Mm-hmm. I appreciate the call, sir.
2: Thank you.
1: Thank you. That really is interesting. Now, obviously, or possibly, the man may not have had clearance to see anything more. You can certainly imagine that if he's security level. However, if he really did observe something that moved one as you go through one door, as in a portal, that's really interesting, because could it be true that what's on the other side of that door or portal has to be in that particular time space to be kept where it is, underground at Area 51? That's interesting. Wildcard line, you're on the air. Hello.
3: Oh my God, I can't believe I got through.
1: Well, believe it, you have. Where are you?
3: Upstate New York.
1: Okay, welcome to the program.
3: Yeah, I was wondering, well, I had a couple things, but I was wondering if there was any way that you knew of that you could, like, increase your odds of getting abducted by aliens.
1: Well, there probably are, but, you know, first of all, how old are you?
3: 14.
1: 14. Why would you want to be abducted by aliens? I mean, haven't you heard the stories of what happens to some people who are abducted?
3: Well, yeah, but...
1: Long needle tables where they strap you down. Have you heard about that? Have you heard about the tables?
3: No.
1: No, they strap you on tables sometimes.
3: So?
1: Have you ever seen a needle about 8 or 9 inches long?
3: No.
1: They probe you with those kind of needles.
3: So? But my life is boring, and I'd have like a tail to tell.
1: You don't really want to be abducted.
3: Yes, I do. Well, what if I got abducted by friendly aliens?
1: I know, but isn't that a little like rolling the dice?
3: I don't care.
1: Are things that bad at home?
3: Yeah.
1: Well, listen, I'd reconsider if I were you.
3: Why?
1: Well, because you could be a lump of clay. You could be, you know, who knows what might happen to you. I really think that you should, before you even ask such a question, you should think much harder.
3: Okay.
1: All right?
3: Okay.
1: All right, go away and think about it.
3: Okay.
1: All right, see ya. You don't want to be abducted by aliens. You're too young. Your parents would worry. Besides, those things I said are true. A lot of abductees talk about all kinds of things you really wouldn't want to happen, believe me. East of the Rockies, you're on the air. Hello.
4: Hey, Arv, you probably scared that poor girl half to death.
1: I hope so. She does. She shouldn't want to be abducted by aliens.
4: God knows, I definitely do not want to be abducted by aliens. I got a couple quick questions for you. Last night's show was fantastic, especially the news about the historic astronaut.
1: From Dr. Greer. Yes.
4: Fantastic.
1: If I were to guess, you know, I'd guess Armstrong. Nobody can fault me for guessing. I bet it was Armstrong.
4: Oh, yeah, that was my first guess, too. My question about it was, did he or do you know of any sort of timeline as far as when this might be revealed in regards to last night's guest and also in regards to when these glyphs that were over in England might be explained a little deeper?
1: Well, all right, one at a time. No, as far as the astronaut speaking timeline, I have no idea. I did ask, and the answer was never, unless the astronaut decides to speak of the matter. And that was Dr. Greer. That's what he said. That's where we had our microphone trouble. Pretty odd, right at the bottom of the hour. And then we picked it up again live just before the top of the hour, if you heard that interruption. So that's the answer to your first question. I don't know about your second. West of the Rockies, you're on the air. Hello. Hello.
5: This is Mitch.
1: Hello, Mitch. Where are you?
5: Ventura.
1: Ventura, California, okay.
5: The Magic Christian.
1: Yeah, actually, you're down near the area where my radon earthquake detector guy is. That's about where they measure the radon.
5: Yeah, you gave that information here a few weeks back, and I was kind of surprised that he was able to tell that there would be an earthquake above Reno.
1: My dear friend, he has been doing this for at least 14 years with me.
5: Well, I know magma under the earth probably travels great distances, so it's not beyond the realm of possibility. But
1: No. Radon is a naturally emitted radiation from the earth, and to be down in a well casing monitoring that is, I think, at least as good a predictor of earthquakes as I know of, bat and animals behavior and so forth.
5: That's about 600 or 700 miles, so I was just kind of wondering. Anyway, Art, I was going to ask you, last night you were blown off the air the second half hour that you were on with
1: that's right,
5: Dr. Greer. And I don't know if you asked him during the time that you thought you were on and you were off, but did the subject of the personnel below the Department of Defense secretary, who were in essence disregarding orders, were they military personnel could be brought up on charges of insubordination?
1: In some cases, that would be true, yes.
5: Oh, so there were people in direct chain of command.
1: Oh, yeah.
5: See, that was never brought up on the show last night.
1: Well, you know, look, all the way across the board, whether it be civilian or military, the good doctor is saying, your signed papers and your oaths don't mean anything. The Constitution means more.
5: Well, I was wondering if, you know, they were talking about civilian subcontractors.
1: Both.
5: Or if they were talking about military uniformed personnel who were disregarding orders.
1: Both.
5: Because that was never made clear during your show.
1: Both.
5: Okay.
1: Okay, thank you. Yeah, both. And that's the case he's making, that no matter who it is, military or civilian, any oath taken is invalid, in his opinion, because it's simply unconstitutional. It's operating outside the U.S. constitutional limits. I mean, there are civilian heads of our government that don't even know what the hell's going on, and that certainly is a breach of the Constitution, if that is true. And so based on that, the doctor is saying those oaths are without value. First-time caller line. No, make that our government worker Area 51 line. You're on the air. Hello. Going once, going twice, gone. Wildcard line, you're on the air.
6: Oh, hello, Art. This is Scott in San Jose. I'm listening to you on Hot Talk 560 KSFO.
1: Yes, sir.
6: Okay, just allow me two short digressions. First, was your first syndicator the Business Radio Network, or were you actually on a few stations even before that?
1: Oh, before that, sir. We began as a totally private concern, one radio station, then two, then three, and so forth. And then we went through a few different owners, and finally, now, of course, owned by Premier, but we began at ground zero.
6: Okay, I've been listening to you since, I've been listening to you since about June of 86, and I think you were just on KDWN at that point.
1: That may be about right, I think, yes. There are very, very few radio programs like this one. Most radio programs, most all network radio programs, are launched by a network in the first place. You know, as Rush, when he jumped into syndication, Dr. Laura, and I could go through just almost all of them, they're launched by networks. They may be picked up from one single station, but they're launched by networks. We created a network.
6: Exactly. Yeah, I tell you, I have a copy of the Art of Talk, signed copy from when it first came out, and I guess you're having an offer on that this weekend. And
1: yeah, this is the end of the line on that too.
6: Yeah, and I'll tell you, the one thing I picked up from that book is the reason you're so successful is that you talk about the stuff that you're interested in, but you make sure that it's always interesting for the audience.
1: I try to.
6: Yeah. Okay. And now my question. I'm a high-ranking official in the Libertarian Party.
1: Oh.
6: I'm just curious, is there anything that we can do to rekindle your interest in the Libertarian Party?
1: My interest in the Libertarian Party has not waned.
6: Ah.
1: Where did you get that impression? I'm a Libertarian through and through.
6: I guess we don't have any paranormal stuff right now, but we'll try to think of something.
1: All right, thanks.
6: Have fun.
1: No, politically, I'm a Libertarian, no question about it. And generally, my view is that as long as what you're doing does not affect me, as long as what you're doing in the privacy of your own home is within at least, you see, I say a few reasonable bounds. There are some things that I don't agree with the Libertarian Party on, very few. Generally, I feel what you do is your own damn business and nobody else's in the privacy of your home. Now, obviously, when what you do affects others, then I don't take that position. But when what you do affects only you and you're making your own life decisions, then by God, you know, it's nobody's business, in my opinion. Is it not the government's, not the police, not anybody's business, just yours. When you do something that negatively affects somebody else, then, of course, it's a whole different matter. East of the Rockies, you're on the air. Hello.
7: Oh, pleasant good morning to you from Oklahoma.
1: Yes, sir.
7: Yes, sir. Hey, I got a couple of targets for you to chase down with your new Hardin optical Voyager telescope.
1: Let's hear about it. I'm not real good at knowing where I'm pointing yet, but I'm getting better.
7: Oh, the first one's going to be easy.
1: Okay.
7: On September the 10th, the moon is going to occult or pass in front of Saturn.
1: I heard about this, yes.
7: Okay. Las Vegas time is going to be at 5:01 a.m.
1: Excellent time for
7: me. That's when it's going to disappear. It'll reappear on the other side at 6:23.
1: Oh, that's a perfect time for me.
7: Yeah, yeah. It'll be a little earlier here in Oklahoma, but that's going to be easy. And if you've never seen anything like that, this is going to knock your eyes out.
1: Telescopes are really cool.
7: Oh, yeah, yeah. As a matter of fact, Hardin Optical donated one to my astronomy club for our big star party we have.
1: Did they really?
7: Oh, really? I sent you some mail on it, some snail mail, so you'll probably get it. You'll see it.
1: That was really nice of them.
7: Oh, it was. It was. That was real nice of them to do that for
1: us. Okay, that's one target.
7: Okay, the second target, you get off work tonight, drag that 6-inch out, chase down a little comet. It was discovered back in August.
1: Oh?
7: And it should be, according to the maps, they're claiming on the 1st of September, which I'm hoping that'll be. Usually they set those for the morning, the night of, the day before, and the morning of, right below Jupiter. Now, the moon's not quite full, won't be full till Sunday night, but it's still its block, and this is a real dim thing, real small, and it should be directly below Jupiter.
1: Yeah, there's a lot of moonlight out there right
7: there now. There is. You know, like I say, it won't be full till Sunday night, but there's enough to wipe a lot of stuff out. It's very, very dim. It's only about 10th magnitude, which is, that's within range of that 6-inch.
1: Oh, sure.
7: But with a full moon, I don't know.
1: All right, sir. I appreciate the call. Thank you. He's right. You know, even looking at the moon itself, when the moon is full, it's not really the best time to look at it. It's actually too bright. The detail relief you get is not as good. You're better looking with a telescope at the moon when it's like a half moon, something like that, or even less. And it's just, it's unbelievable. It's absolutely spectacular. On my Area 51 government worker type line, you're on the air. Hello?
8: Hi.
1: Hi.
8: This is Raven.
1: Raven, okay. Where are you calling? Well, you probably don't want to say.
8: No, I don't.
1: And Raven is a sort of a just a nickname, right?
8: No, it's a code name. I was
1: of course.
8: I was on Area 51 in 1958 from the inception.
1: From the beginning of Area 51, you worked there?
8: That's right. I was aide-de-camp to a general that I won't name.
1: All right. How long in total did you spend at Area 51?
8: Probably about 6 years.
1: Did you see anything that we all hear the rumors about up there?
8: Well, I'll tell you, we poured a lot of concrete. There is a lot of underneath stuff in there.
1: Can you afford to hold on through the break here, Raven?
8: Yes, I can.
1: You can. I would have imagined a lot of concrete underground. Raven, an Area 51 worker from 1958. Wow. I'm Art Bell. This is Coast to Coast AM.
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1: I live among the creatures of the night.
2: That would be me. Good morning, everybody. I've got an idea. You know, I've got this wonderful thing called Fast Blast, which means if you go up to my website, you can blast me off a message on the computer. And it just occurred to me that since I'm doing an Area 51 line and it's hard for a lot of people to get through, if you go to Fast Blast, which is private, and you're an Area 51 worker and you wish to give me your telephone number up on Fast Blast, I'll call you. If I think you're legit, I'll call you. So if you've got a computer, go up to go up there and fast blast me, and if I think you're a legit case, I'll call you and put you on the air. Because I know not everybody can get through, but Raven did. And here's Raven again. Raven, you're back on.
3: Yes,
2: so
3: thank you.
2: Let us continue.
3: Okay, I was there. I was the aide-de-camp to the general that, you know, he was there when the first concrete was poured in the place. And I'll tell you that there's a lot of underground stuff.
2: Well, I've seen, you know, I've seen satellite photographs of what's above ground, the hangars and all that at Area 51. What percentage is above ground versus what's below ground?
3: I'd say it was 80% is below ground.
2: That's a lot of underground.
3: That is a lot of underground, and there was a lot of concrete poured.
2: All right, well, obviously.
3: I wasn't privy to a lot of stuff, but I do know that there's underground vaults there, and that and I'm not privy to any information that, you know, as far as what was stored in those vaults.
2: All right, but you do know there were underground vaults. All right, well, that makes sense. It makes sense. It would be a very great deal more below ground than above ground. And we're going to hear, I'm sure, from a lot of people like that who were workers in the construction of that base. Now, of course, the real thing that we want are people who actually had high-level clearances at the base. Now, how many of those are going to call? Who knows? But before the night is over, I'm sure we're going to find out. All right, let me go ahead and take my break right now, and then we'll get back to open line. Now, back once again to my Area 51 government worker line. You're on the air. Hello there. What name do you wish to give?
4: Let's go with Dark Eagle.
2: Dark Eagle.
4: Right.
2: Raven and now Dark Eagle. And you, what is your status, sir?
4: What is my status?
2: Yeah, in other words, do you work there? Have you worked there or what?
4: 25 years.
2: Are you presently an employee of Area
4: 51? Yes.
2: Oh. And you've been there for 25 years. My God.
4: Yes. We are working on back engineering of alien craft, S-4, on Groom Lake.
2: S-4?
4: Right.
2: And do you want to say what kind of area you work in?
4: I just told you, S-4 at Groom Lake.
2: Well, okay, you actually work at S-4?
4: Yes.
2: And you're confirming they're back engineering alien craft?
4: That's what I do.
2: All right. Can you describe, what can you tell us about these craft? What can you tell us about?
4: Well, once we understand how they operate and we get this information directly from aliens.
2: From live aliens?
4: Yes. Who we have persuaded to tell us about their craft, which we have there.
2: How many people would you say work there?
4: In my area?
2: Yes, sir.
4: Four.
2: Four people?
4: In back engineering, yes.
2: In back engineering. And how successful have we been in back engineering?
4: Well, I think extremely.
2: So then would
4: most of the really advanced craft that we are now using in the military come from back engineering through skunk work and then out to McDonnell Douglas and others.
2: So the technology flows out of Area 51 and S4 into industry.
4: Yes. Once we understand the principles, then we are getting the prototype out, and then the full production starts.
2: How are you able to make this call to me?
4: Well,
2: I mean, obviously, you can just pick up a telephone.
4: I would like someone beside me to know this, and you're the perfect conduit. As I say it, I've been listening to you for years.
2: Are you an active member of the military or a civilian?
4: No, I'm a civilian now, but retired military.
2: A man called a little while ago about a door that he saw.
4: A portal.
2: A portal, yes. Have you ever seen anything like that?
4: Oh, yes.
2: Yes.
4: Very much like Stargate. You've seen that.
2: Are you able to explain what's on the other side of this portal? In other words, it is
4: basically a time machine. And I know you're interested in that.
2: I certainly am.
4: Yeah, and you go through it, and you literally go into the future.
2: All right, well, for your sake, I'm not going to keep you on the line that long. Is there anything else?
4: Well, there's not any way they can trace this line.
2: It does sound different, that's for sure.
4: Yeah.
2: Anything else you want to get on before we terminate?
4: Well, I just want you to know aliens are real. They are in Area 51 all the time. And they work closely with us. They think that we are the only hope of any world peace. They are very, very hesitant to help us design weaponry.
2: Well, good for them.
4: Craft to go throughout the universe is one thing. Weaponry to destroy mankind on Earth, they are totally against.
2: Is that one of the reasons you made the call?
4: Yes.
2: I understand, and I thank you for your call, sir. Good night. Dark Eagle, huh? Well, I don't know. That part of it makes sense anyway, doesn't it? That they would have a great concern for any technology like that to be used for the wrong reasons. But technology is a neutral thing, pretty much. It can be used as you wield it, right? Good or bad. Wildcard Line, you're on the air.
5: Hi, Art. This is Steve in Pasadena.
2: Hi, Steve.
5: Hi. You know, a couple of points here. At the top of the show, you mentioned the incident in Santa Clarita, California.
2: Yes, sir.
5: Yeah, it was an ATF operation. They burned the guy's house down after he started shooting at him.
2: Yeah.
5: Very reminiscent of Waco, so I think that's standard operating procedure with ATF.
2: An awful lot of rounds fired.
5: The guy got what he had coming, but it just seems like, you know, if you shoot at us, we're going to burn you out.
2: Basically, well, you know, as a general rule, it's not good to shoot at police.
5: Oh, I understand that, and I mean, if you survive the incident, you probably don't do all that well in prison either.
2: Yeah, when you shoot at police, they're definitely going to shoot back, and a bullet and fire are both lethal, and I suppose if it comes down to a lethal fight, whether you burn somebody out or you shoot them is incidental in that particular case anyway.
5: Yeah, if you're going after one individual, it's great, but I mean, if you've got a compound of people, it's something else.
2: It certainly is.
5: Yeah, but second point is, you talk about all these wild animal attacks and all that. I'm just wondering, what do you think? You've got 4 feral cats in your house when you sleep.
2: Well, they're not. No, I don't have 4 feral cats. I have 1 really feral cat.
5: Yeah, but he's educating the other 3.
2: Thanks for the thought, sir, and good night. They do give each other looks from time to time. Got to make you wonder. But I do have 1 extremely feral cat. Extremely feral. I mean, he is as wild as they come. And he still is. He will never get near another human being. Myself, for the most part, my wife a little bit, but pretty much me, and anybody else would be in danger of lost skin on sight. West of the Rockies, you're on the air. Hello.
6: Hi.
2: Hi. Turn your radio off, please.
6: Okay.
2: It's number 1.
6: Okay, it's off?
2: It's good. Well, that's good. And your first name is?
6: My name is Vicky.
2: Vicky. Hi, Vicky.
6: Hi. Is this Art?
2: Yep.
6: Hi, Art. I just have a quick question. I'm calling from Washington State.
2: Right.
6: And I'm calling in regard to the UFO in the water scenario where you think that they go down into water?
2: Well, doesn't it make sense? I mean, if two-thirds of the mass of the Earth is water and they're coming and going, then occasionally they'd be coming and going from the water, I would think.
6: Absolutely. Would that, is that just the ocean because of the depth, or would it be a lake too?
2: I could imagine a lake as well. Why not?
6: Okay. Well, we live in a rural area south of Spokane.
2: Yes.
6: And for about a year now, we've been seeing real strange lights about 2 to 3 miles from our home.
2: Yes. And do they come and go into a lake?
6: Well, as soon as I heard that tonight, it reminded me of one particular night we were watching it, and we decided to try to locate it, try to follow it. And it is about 2 to 3 miles from our house.
2: Right.
6: And when we came to the spot where it was, it disappeared by then. It was right over a lake. And we were both wondering, my husband and I were both wondering where in the heck it went.
2: Well, come on, let's think about this. As the caller said, if you can travel in deep space, you can travel in deep water, point one. Point two, if you wanted to essentially disappear from sight, how better to do it than to dive into a lake, or even better yet, into a deep ocean? You're gone. Nobody's going to find you.
6: Exactly. It didn't even hit me until I heard your caller point that out.
2: Well, it makes sense, doesn't it?
6: And
2: there have been a lot of sightings from military aircraft carriers and other sightings over the years that are absolutely spectacular of craft diving into or coming from the water.
6: Wow.
2: Yeah.
6: Well, what are they doing? I mean, this, it just seems to, when it comes and goes, and we haven't seen it now for a couple of months, but when it's there, it hovers in that same spot.
2: Yeah, hon, I have no clue. I'll tell you straight out, I don't have a clue. Who knows what they're doing here? Are they observing us? Are they doing environmental testing? Are they, you know, who knows?
6: Right.
2: Abducting? Who knows?
6: Well, it's kind of in a remote area, but it's pretty close to our airport. And I've seen aircraft fly by it, and it just sits there, and sometimes it'll get real bright.
2: Oh, no, I'm with you. Welcome to the club is all I can say as far as the sighting is concerned. Just in case you didn't hear it last night, the news broke that the sighting in Carteret, New Jersey, the big, massive sighting in Carteret that rivals what happened in Arizona, all of a sudden the FAA is saying that they did, in fact, have objects on radar. Did you hear that? Colin Kelleher told us that, in fact, they did sight objects, unknown objects, on radar in the Carteret area. Ding, ding, ding, ding. On my Area 51 government worker line, you're on the air.
7: Yes, Art?
2: Yes.
7: This is Mary in New Jersey.
2: Yes, Mary.
7: I wanted to, I'm called to tell you about a book entitled What the Animals Tell Me by Sonia Fitzpatrick.
2: Mary, I'm so sorry, dear. You're going to have to call another line because this is our special Area 51 line for tonight. So ring me up on any other line. We're holding that open for Area 51 workers and government workers wishing to blow the whistle. A wild card line, you are on the air. Hello.
8: Hey, Art. How you doing?
2: Okay, sir.
8: Yeah, this is Richard in Paso Robles.
2: Yes.
8: And
2: there we lost another cellular customer. Or, conversely, there... a cellular phone company lost another bigger bill. East of the Rockies, you're on the air. Hello.
9: Hi, Adele.
2: Yes.
9: Hi, I'm calling from New York.
2: Yes, ma'am.
9: I've been abducted since I was a child.
2: Really?
9: Yeah.
2: How old are you now?
9: 47.
2: 47. What is your first name?
9: Ro. And I've had some pretty interesting...
2: Just pick a first name you like.
9: Rose.
2: Rose.
9: Yeah.
2: That's a nice name, Rose.
9: Okay.
2: And you've been abducted since you were how old?
9: My earliest experience was 11, and I was awake to the whole abduction.
2: In what manner were you removed from your house?
9: Well, at 11, I was, floated out my bedroom window right through the glass.
2: That's pretty typical, yes.
9: Yeah. And...
2: when you got to the craft?
9: when I woke up in the craft, it was like I must have passed out from fright. But when I woke up in the craft, I saw the large, you know, the insect-like creature.
2: I don't like those.
9: Actually, I was terrified when I first saw him.
2: Sure.
9: And then he said, don't be afraid. You know, I'll show you who I am.
2: Did they say this out loud, or was it a telepathic?
9: Oh, no, it was all telepathic.
2: All right.
9: You know, the typical.
2: Yeah.
9: And then there was this, it looked like a solid aura around the being, and I felt this tremendous love, you know?
2: Yes.
9: But I'm not going to be, like, you know, gullible about all this stuff, because throughout my entire life, I've had, all types of strange, you know, things with the aliens and...
2: Well, now, what kind of insect did it look like? What would be the closest?
9: Well, they call it an insect, but it's actually the tall grays, about 5'6", you know.
2: Okay.
9: With a very large eyes and a...
2: All right, and because of time constraints, I'm going to have to rush you through this, but what did they do to you? I mean, what was the purpose of your abduction?
9: Well, they did the implant, and then they showed me some things that were going to happen on the Earth and all this other stuff, you know.
2: Like what?
9: Well, it looked like something was going to hit the Earth. You know, I don't like to scare people or anything, but I think they just, I wonder if they, you know, I've done some reading, too, and I've heard that other people have had these type of things, and I think, I don't know if they're just trying to scare people or what's happening. But I also had this other experience over where recently, when you were talking about the Area 51 stuff.
2: Yes.
9: Well, I was taken down there at one point, and...
2: To Area 51?
9: Yes, yes.
2: As part of an abduction?
9: Yes, yes. And the thing that scared me was there were humans working with them. And one of the humans that I saw there, and I had called an investigator, I'm not going to mention names, because I saw the guy, I heard his name, but I never heard of the guy. But then I go on the Internet, and I see this guy on the Internet and his name.
2: You found this person on the Internet?
9: Yes. And he was working with the Greys. And I saw his picture.
2: Why were you taken to Area 51? There must have been a reason.
9: Well, you know, the usual abduction. I mean, they abduct people on a regular basis. You know?
2: Well, I'm not sure what the usual abduction is. In other words, implant you mentioned. What else? I mean, what have they done?
9: Physical examinations, you know.
2: Have you borne children?
9: Yeah.
2: As a result of this?
9: Oh, yeah. Yeah.
2: Oh. That's what you meant by the usual, I guess,
9: yes.
2: Huh?
9: Yeah.
2: So you were impregnated?
9: I don't know about the last time, because I'm getting pretty old for that, but...
2: At some point, I guess, huh?
9: Yeah, you know, 47. But I'll tell you, the stuff that's going on down there is just unbelievable. They had a white room, you know, and a lot of the stuff, I don't know if you've read any of the material out of the Matrix books.
2: No.
9: But I used to think it was, propaganda until... I had experienced it myself firsthand, and I went back to refer to the book, and they had mentioned the white room, and that's where I saw that guy, the one that was a...
2: that you later identified on the Internet. That's amazing.
9: Yes, yes.
2: Are you going to pursue him?
9: No, I'm terrified, to tell you the truth.
2: And to the little girl who wanted to be abducted, what would you tell her?
9: I would say to her... I would give anything to have a boring life.
2: All right, a boring life. I hear you. All right, thank
9: you.
2: You
9: know what I'm saying?
2: Of course I do. Thank you. We're going to take a break here at the top of the hour. There's a gal who claims that she's been abducted all her life, so if that young one's listening, take it from her. Be careful what you wish for. I'm Art Bell.
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1: We're doing something special tonight. We're dedicating one line and one line only, exclusively, to Area 51 workers and government workers who are blowing the whistle. That number is area code 775-727-1222. That's 775-727-1222. But my brilliant idea is as follows. I've got FastBlast. That means you can go on a computer and go to my website and send me a message by computer. So, if you want to send me the number of a phone booth or a telephone that you think is secure, and you are an Area 51 worker, then write me a little message on FastBlast, convince me, and put your phone number there, and I will call you. A new little twist and way to get numbers that we didn't have before. All right, back into the night we go, and on my Area 51 line, you are on the air. Hello.
2: Hello, Art.
1: Hi.
2: Good morning.
1: Good morning to you. What shall we call you?
2: Sasha.
1: Sasha. That's a nice name.
2: Somewhere in America.
1: Sasha is somewhere in America. Okay. Sasha, have you had some experience with Area 51 or what?
2: I grew up going into Area 51.
1: You grew up going into it?
2: Yes.
1: Now, I didn't think they let children in.
2: Well, I was a remarkable child. I grew up under Tesla and Einstein. They both did their work on a southwestern ranch in the southwest in the desert. I grew up watching them do. So my first priority was to become a scientist. At age 10, I had a revelation.
1: How old are you now?
2: I'm getting old. I'm aging gracefully.
1: All right.
2: It changed my life, though, to the best. It changed my life to, tremendously.
1: But,
2: I love it.
1: But to have grown with Einstein and
2: I love it.
1: Tesla.
2: I love my life the way it was.
1: I see.
2: I don't like being retired, though.
1: You don't?
2: No, not at all.
1: But at your age, you should be retired.
2: Yes, I should be retired.
1: I mean, actually, in a lot of ways, you almost ought to be dead to come along with those people.
2: I almost was. I came back to the Southwest because I almost died of tuberculosis trying to be a truck driver across America. Well, that's not important. Let's talk about this particular ground that is actually America's jewel.
1: Area 51?
2: Area 51 is
1: America's
2: actually
1: jewel.
2: America's jewel.
1: It is.
2: So long as outsiders don't know what the scientists are doing in there, or the remarkable people that have the high IQs and work for the future, they are not, they don't want any contamination from outside, abuse like the general public saying, look, what are you doing? And you explain to them what you are doing and they call you crazy, they call you a liar. And so the whole surmise is to keep things quiet and keep things rolling for the best.
1: Well, what,
2: of our nation.
1: What did you do at Area 51?
2: As I grew up, I did most of the paperwork for everyone that was entitled there.
1: So you were kind of a secretary in a way?
2: No. I was beyond that.
1: A super secretary?
2: No.
1: Well, I mean, but you did
2: paperwork. I got involved with politics on the forefront.
1: All right. Well, listen, I've got to scoot. I appreciate the call. I can't, if you did paperwork, well, in administration, I guess, huh? But it seems to me that your age would have to be, well, let's put it this way, Sasha, you sounded pretty good. A wild card line, you're on the air. Hello.
3: Oh, hi, Art.
1: Hello.
3: Yeah, I just had two quick things. One, before your last vacation, I guess it's been a while now, a couple months, you teased us with the doctor, who's, now I'm drawing a blank, who makes people laugh, had the movie. Patch Adams.
1: Oh, Patch Adams, yes.
3: You were teasing about a second show with him, and then I haven't heard anything.
1: Yeah, you know, you're right. I've got to get hold of Patch and set it up. You're absolutely right. That fell through the
3: He's great.
1: The cracks.
3: I really like his ideals, whether or not they're very, you know, idealistic or not.
1: People
3: would think like that.
1: They're very idealistic, sir. No question about that.
3: But at least, you know, it's nice for somebody to have, you know, good ideas.
1: Patch is a wild man.
3: Yeah.
1: I'd be happy to have him back on.
3: I think he's right on some things. The other thing I was going to say, as far as the recent crop formation stuff, I like to take everything with an open mind, but it's kind of like crying wolf. The fact that we've had so many people admit to doing these, it just makes it harder to consider them real, like two or three times harder, you know, when somebody's cried wolf. It's kind
1: of
3: like that.
1: Of course. I mean, you always have to be.
3: That kind of hurts the cause.
1: You always have to be suspicious of these things, but when you hear the experts saying that these things could not have been made on the ground, period, then what?
3: I realize it does seem difficult to accomplish. I don't know, but I'm just saying it no matter what.
1: Of course, I mean, you're right.
3: It makes it harder for me to consider.
1: Oh, you're absolutely right. I
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1: It wouldn't happen in a million years. I'd love to see that tried. I thought that was a wonderful suggestion. East of the Rockies, you're on the air.
2: Yes, hi, Art.
1: Hello.
2: This is Steve from Western Pennsylvania.
1: Yes, Steve.
2: Just wanted to comment real quick on a lady that called last hour about the UFOs that might come and go from lakes.
1: Yes.
2: I spent 5 years in Puerto Rico, and there was a lake down there where a man told me that he used to watch them come and go from there. So take it for what it's worth.
1: Puerto Rico has been famous for that, actually.
2: Oh, yeah. And I had a friend in the mid-80s who was an air traffic controller. He said that a Pan American flight in the afternoon saw a silver disc in front of its aircraft about 80 feet wide with lights on it, right? Just in broad daylight.
1: Really?
2: Yeah. And he said the FAA called down and asked for the tape recordings of that incident, and
1: yes.
2: They never heard a thing about it.
1: Well, it always seems to happen that way, doesn't it?
2: Yeah. Okay, I'll get off and let you get back to Area 51.
1: All right. I appreciate your call, sir. Thank you.
2: Thank you.
1: Take care. We're not just doing that. We're doing a lot of things. West of the Rockies, you're on the air. Open lines.
3: Hi, Art. How you doing?
1: I'm doing okay.
3: Great. Listen, since we're talking about abductions in Roswell tonight, I have a question about abductions.
1: Okay.
3: All the abduction stories that I've read, it's always been, you know, I've been sleeping with my husband and then, the aliens come and take me. Do you know if the aliens ever abduct couples? At all?
1: How about Betty and Barney Hill?
3: Well, that's true.
1: Right?
3: I've forgotten.
1: A very famous abduction. In fact,
3: Well, the reason I ask is I think maybe my husband and I were abducted. Either that or the government came and tagged us, but...
1: Tell me what happened. How old are you?
3: Oh, I'm 30.
1: 30. What happened to you all?
3: Oh, well, last Friday... actually, it was Saturday morning. We woke up, and I'm eating breakfast, and I look over at my husband, and he's got this huge bruise on his arm. I'm like, what the hell did you do to your arm?
1: Right.
3: And he said, I don't know, what did you do to your arm? And we've got the same crescent-shaped bruise on our left forearm.
1: Really?
3: And for the life of me, I have no idea how it got there. You know, and it's not like we did anything, you know, I run into stuff all the time, but he's very graceful. And to have the exact same bruise in the exact same place.
1: Yes.
3: I mean, it's weird.
1: Do either one of you now have memories of what might have happened?
3: You know, I don't sleep very hard, and when I do sleep, I dream real vividly, and I don't remember anything. The one thing that was weird is when I woke up Saturday in the morning, all the shades were open, and I don't, you know, we keep the windows all closed because neither of us like light when we sleep.
1: Oh, my.
3: So all the shades were open, and the cats wouldn't come in the bedroom until, like, later that afternoon, and they usually, like, sleep on us, so...
1: You didn't happen to take a photograph of the bruise.
3: You know, I did, because they're very distinctive. I mean, they're almost a perfect crescent.
1: Send me a copy.
3: Oh, I'd be delighted to. Now, mine's almost faded now, and I can feel a knot in mine, like there's something there. So I don't know if, you know, if that's just like a knot or if there is something there. He said he can't feel anything in his.
1: Any pinprick marks?
3: Not that I've noticed. Maybe I should have my husband check. I don't notice anything, though.
1: Wow.
3: Very strange.
1: And they were identical.
3: Mm-hmm. Oh, totally identical. Like the same size, about 3 inches long from point to point.
1: That's fascinating. Send me a copy of the photograph. I will get it on the website.
3: Okay, great.
1: All right.
3: Digital okay?
1: Digital is just perfect, dear.
3: Wonderful.
1: Thank you.
3: Okay, thank you.
1: Take care. That may be an abduction. That's pretty weird, all right. Maybe you should go to somebody for a little hypnotic regression to find out exactly what did occur. Wildcard Line, you're on the air. Hello.
4: Hi. I heard you guys talking earlier about the earthquake that they're predicting in California or something.
1: Not they, but a man I call my radon earthquake predictor who's been doing this now for well over a decade with me.
4: Mm-hmm.
1: And he's inevitably been correct when he makes his predictions. Eerily so, just really... So, anyway, yes?
4: I was just wondering because I'm actually going out there for the next 9 days, and my husband was getting kind of freaked out about it, so I just want to know, like, how right he was.
1: Well, he's predicting...

0: predicting a he's been very right for a decade now. He's
1: really
0: predicting a real whomper for Northern California and something in the area of about 6 in Southern California.
1: Well, I'll be in Northern California.
0: Within 48 hours. 9 days on the first one, 48 hours on the second.
1: Wow. Okay.
0: Have a good trip.
1: Yeah, no kidding.
0: All right, see you later.
1: Bye.
0: But it's just a prediction. You know, east of the Rockies, you're on the air. Hi.
2: Hi.
0: Hello.
2: This is Dan. I'm in Fort Myers, Florida.
0: Yes, sir.
2: And is this Art Bell?
0: Yes.
2: Oh, my gosh, you sound different on the phone. Well, anyway, my dad was a high-ranking military officer, and he was in a meeting with other officers, and with John Lear and his father, Bill, of Learjet. And this was the first. He thought I was nuts because I'd been abducted. And they were discussing things in general, and then the conversation went around to UFOs. And it was at that point when my father volunteered the information that I'd been aboard, or said I had. And another man there, I don't know if you're familiar with the event or not, but John F. Kennedy had a marriage that was annulled just before he married Jackie. And
0: I didn't know that.
2: Yeah. The man that married the woman whose marriage was annulled asked to be introduced to me. He was a friend of John Lear's. And
0: I know John very well. He's
2: Bill Lear's.
0: Close,
2: yeah.
0: Personal
2: okay,
0: friend.
2: Well, you can verify this part.
0: I certainly can.
2: Yeah. And his name was Lynn.
0: No.
2: Bill, no, please. I'm not going to give you the last name.
0: All right.
2: But this should ring a bell if you want to verify that.
0: All right, sir, I will indeed verify that. That's easy. John's a good friend. West of the Rockies, you're on the air. Hi.
3: Hey, Art, how's it going?
0: It's going okay, sir. Where are you?
3: Los Angeles.
0: Okay, extinguish your L.A. radio.
3: It's not on.
0: Yes, it is.
3: Oh, it's just on a little bit. Sorry about that.
0: Right.
3: I can't get to it. It's way in the background.
0: Okay. Well, then rattle it off quickly.
3: All right. Yeah, just real quick. I was just thinking about the quickening. You know, it's amazing how the U.N. has taken away the water from Klamath or something like that, farmers. Did you know about that?
0: Yes. I'm aware of the controversy going on up there now, yes.
3: That's just, it amazes me that what's really strange is that the media is not even covering it. And
0: well, the media in that area, is regionally, it certainly is being covered. It's not getting a lot of national coverage yet, but I'm very aware of it.
3: Yeah, because I haven't hardly seen anything. It's on, like, the
0: big,
3: web with
0: big fight going on with the feds up there.
3: Yeah, and I don't know. It seems like, is that part of your whole quickening thing? Is that part of it? Is that there's going to be a lot of cover-ups and people not, you know, saying anything about this type of stuff?
0: Or? Of course, yeah. Of course there's going to be a lot of that. And, of course, there is a lot of that. I think that what we're seeing going on with the animals right now, again, even with last night's program in mind, what we're seeing going on is part of the quickening with the animals. This is something serious. Something is going on. Something big is getting ready to happen. Perhaps not an all-encompassing event of some sort, but something big is getting ready to happen. Can't you feel it? The animals are misbehaving, and that usually is a good sign. Ask Jim Berkland about animal behavior. He'll tell you. As it relates to earthquakes. But I'm telling you, something big is cooking out there. Really big. And it's not, in my opinion, just man's encroachment on habitats. Wildcard Line, you're on the air. Hello.
4: Hi, Art?
0: Yes.
4: I can tell you what's going on at Area 51 in three letters, GNR, genetics, nanotechnology, and robotics.
0: How do you know that to be true?
4: I have a credible source on the Internet, and he sends it by an anonymous remailer?
0: No, wait a minute. You have a credible source on the Internet that comes to you through an anonymous remailer.
4: Yeah.
0: Do you realize how ludicrous a statement that is on the face of it?
4: Well,
0: a credible source on the Internet.
4: The stuff he writes, like he's talking about exoskeletal bodysuits, where the man becomes the tank.
0: Yeah.
4: It's like a high-tech weapon-wielding super soldier. And these suits would allow a man of otherwise normal strength to lift a Cadillac over his head and punch holes through a brick wall. And he would have, like, shock absorbers.
0: He'd need them.
4: Yeah, like he could jump off of buildings and stuff like that. It's like
0: actually, I believe it was leap tall buildings in a single bound.
4: Yeah, it's like a comic book.
0: Yeah.
4: Except they're developing it at Area 51, where it's like a super soldier, and he's just wearing a body armor that's like bionic.
0: Now, that does actually sound like fun. I appreciate your call, sir. That sounds like fun, doesn't it? I don't know, most of you are probably not old enough to remember Superman, the TV series. Some of you will have seen it in endless rerun. But it was something to, have some fantasy about when I was young. Superman. I remember running and taking that jump, or trying to take that jump. And it was a run, and then it was a jump, right, for Superman to get going. And I took that jump 1 million times. 1 million times easily, and I never went anywhere. Well, let's see. East of the Rockies, you're on the air. Hello.
5: Hi, Art. This is Kathy in Oklahoma City.
0: Hello, Kathy. Turn your radio off.
5: Yep, it's off.
0: Okay.
5: I just had the headphones hooked up to it, and you could still hear it, huh?
0: Yep.
5: Okay, quickly, the fourth seal is the rider on the horse is death in Hades, and he's given power to kill a quarter of the earth with sword, with hunger, with death, and by the beasts of the earth.
0: Are you saying the fourth seal is opened?
5: Yes, I am saying the fourth seal is opened.
0: You realize then you're talking about the end times.
5: Well, yes, but it'll stretch out a little.
0: A little more, but number four is open. That's pretty well on the way, I'd say.
5: Yeah, and the fifth seal is the people that are murdered by the Antichrist, see? So we're building up to that point.
0: Gotcha, hon. I got to run. We've got a bottom end of the hour thing to do here. I'm Art Bell. This is Coast to Coast AM.
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1: Well, we're having an Area 51 caller night. From time to time, I'm going to go to that line and pick up a call that claims it's from Area 51 or some government secret worker somewhere ready to spill the beans. That special number, area code 775-727-1222. Unless that's you, don't call that number. Now, there's a big full moon out there, and so it is left up to your discernment. It may well be that 3 out of 4, 7 out of 8, even 9 out of 10 of the callers may be affected by the moon. They may not be telling the truth, but you've got to ask yourself, am I comfortable that they're all lying? Probably not. If only one of them is real, somewhere along the line here, you're going to get the real stuff. The question is, well, for you, what do you discern to be true? And now we leap back into the unknown. And to our government line, Area 51 type line, whatever it in the world it is, you're on the air. Hello there.
2: Good morning, Art, John. Also, I'm in San Antonio.
1: John in San Antonio. All right.
2: How are you?
1: Fine, John. I have been to
2: Area 51. I've been to S4, Tuleutepa Peak, Tonopah many times as part of my duties in the government. And have to frankly say, Art, I've never seen an alien. I've seen lots of interesting things, but...
1: Well, like what?
2: Well, you know, interesting aircraft, interesting test developmental aircraft.
1: How interesting?
2: Well, nothing that I would consider extraterrestrial, but certainly things that have increased the coffers of our friends at Lockheed Martin. And
1: now, we've had already two people who have called and talked about a door.
2: Yes, I've heard about that.
1: A portal door, yes.
2: No, I'm sorry, Bart. I've never seen that there.
1: You can't confirm that.
2: No. I will also say that the...
1: What kind of work were you doing?
2: Well, I've actually spoken to you in the past through several years now.
1: What kind of work were you doing?
2: I'm an RF and engineer. RF engineer.
1: Okay.
2: And... have done a lot of work regarding some of the radar systems, both there and at some of the other sites there.
1: All right, there might not have been reason for you to have clearance to see more than what you were working on.
2: Possible. I would tend to agree, but I think I've seen most of the things there. Also, I have to tell you, Art, you're quite popular out there. The camo dudes really enjoy listening to you at night.
1: Oh, and out at, I'm sure.
2: Oh, yeah,
1: I'm
2: yeah.
1: sure they listen
2: in,
1: out
2: in,
1: at
2: in fact, if,
1: I know
2: if,
1: they do.
2: If for one moment I can tell you a little funny story. I was at Indian Springs a couple of years back where the Predators are at.
1: That's close, yes.
2: And we were flying a Predator around, and we actually did fly it over towards where you live. And we were looking for your house, but we didn't find it.
1: Oh, well, I'll tell you something, sir. A lot of your colleagues have. I appreciate the call. Thank you.
2: All right. Bye-bye. All right.
1: Take care. Yeah, look, I know. You should see, you should hear the things that fly over my home. I know damn well they listen to me up there. You know, Area 51, as you know, is just adjacent to where I am. And there are several really, really strong 50,000-watt signals that just bear down on Area 51. So... at this time of night, this show is heard almost exclusively up there. I mean, you can pick up other things, but we would be by far the strongest thing. And I've been told by many, many, many that the workers there listen to this program. No surprise there. None at all. I'm still curious about that door. That's been the most interesting thing to come out of the night so far, that portal door. A wild card line, you're on the air. Hello.
3: Art.
1: Yes.
3: This is Doug. Calling from Santa Barbara, California, USA, Northern Hemisphere.
1: Hi,
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1: Yes, sir.
3: This is a great opportunity to call you on this because you're talking about Area 51.
1: That's right.
3: I want to know if you remember a show maybe 2 or 3 years ago that you had, and I taped it. I don't know where the tape is right now, but It was about a man. He was a pilot, a private pilot.
1: That flew into Area 51. Yes, of course.
3: Yes. What happened to him? The air went dead?
1: As far as I know, he's dead.
3: He was chased by two aircraft.
1: Yeah, absolutely. Well, more than that, sir, he was shot down.
3: He was?
1: Yeah, he was shot down.
3: That was incredible.
1: It was incredible, and, you know, it's like everything else. You have to use discernment, but, boy, it sure sounded absolutely real to me.
3: Yeah, because you didn't mention anything after the silence, and I thought, what
1: well,
3: the heck
1: happened? Well, the only follow-on to that was his girlfriend contacted me, and she was headed herself up to Area 51. She's never been heard from since either. So
3: wow.
1: That's it.
3: That's really something.
1: Yep.
3: And that guy that was just on a little while ago, that with that disguised voice?
1: Yes.
3: He had a great story.
1: Yeah.
3: Yeah, that was great.
1: Okay.
3: Okay, thanks, Art.
1: Thank you, and take care. East of the Rockies, you're on the air. Hello.
4: Hello, Art.
1: Yes.
4: This is Keith from Hamilton, Ontario.
1: Hi, Keith.
4: I'm wondering if there are any link or possibility of these proven crop circles to the actions of man afterwards. I mean, since you've received that one about the face, I believe in the crop circle.
1: Yes.
4: We've the West Nile virus, that's back in Ontario big time. We've had about 10, I think, dead blue jays and mosquitoes.
1: I know.
4: Crows.
1: It's headed our way, I'm afraid.
4: Yeah. The Salty's killing his family members, this Beck guy today, 41 deaths in Tokyo. Maybe that's like a little link or something like that. Maybe this crop circles is affecting man.
1: You know, that wouldn't be my first guess. My first guess would be that the crop circles are trying, obviously, now to tell us something very loudly, but I'm not so sure that the crop circles I would assign as affecting what's going on, more like a reflection of what's going on. I, in other words, I don't think they're a causative factor.
4: Mm-hmm. That's just something I put together. Also, too, I noted a little while back, you said you could feel something happening, and you being the writer of The Quickening, what do you think? What do you think is going to happen?
1: Okay, I'll give you my answer to that. I don't know. In terms of what is going to happen, I don't know. But I've never quite felt a period of time like that which I feel right now since I wrote that book. I documented what I felt then and felt very strongly, and I would say now that feeling is magnified, that something large is imminent. I know that's very vague, but I'm not a prophet. All I can tell you is what I feel. Events are accelerating in every aspect of human life, and it's all actually headed somewhere. There is going to be an event, perhaps not the world-ending event that some imagine might occur, or the biblical event that others imagine might occur as the seals are cracked open one by one. But something big. Something big is getting ready to happen. Everything points to it. The behavior of humans, our economy, the behavior of animals, our weather, our environment in general. We've got the commander of the International Space Station sending what, to me, reads like a dire warning as he looks back at Earth about what's going on down here. These crop circles, fascinating stuff. Are they real? Don't know. Certainly they're not proven to be fake. In fact, quite the opposite thus far. We'll see what Levengood says, but even he's not the final authority on that. We've got people saying they could not be done on the ground. That means either A, they were done from the air with lasers of some sort, or they were done from space, but they weren't done on the ground. So either way, you got to figure you got a big story there, right? West of the Rockies, you're on the air. Hello.
5: Hello, Art.
1: Yes.
5: My name is Gary. I'm calling from Seattle.
1: Hello, Gary.
5: Hi there. I want to talk to you about a little bit about space and security and UFOs tonight.
1: All right.
5: I know you barely kind of mentioned it last night. I heard your interview with Dr. Greer.
1: Yes.
5: And I think you're starting to talk to him about that new guy's going to be the new general in charge of the Pentagon.
1: Yeah.
5: You didn't really get around to, you know, talking about it. It's about time you got cut off.
1: Well, as you know, yeah, you're right. That was exactly that time. As you know, Dr. Greer is very concerned about the weaponization of space, and yet the appointments would indicate that's precisely the direction we're headed.
5: Absolutely. The thing I'd like to bring up is as you mentioned, this guy was formerly in charge of the Space Command, but I also heard, and I believe they're separate posts, he was also previously in charge of the Air Defense Command. Now, Stan Friedman likes to point out, that's the world's largest gathering point for UFO military reports. You know, they have billions of dollars, and they have air bases, and our pilots all over the world with security regulations. And that guy was in charge of that outfit, too.
1: Right.
5: And, you know, so he's going to be put in charge of that. The other thing I wanted to point out to you, in case you don't haven't heard about this, just came out of Newsweek last week. I'm a member of the old crowd in about 1975 when Reagan and Gorbachev were trying to bring down the nuclear weapons and sign treaties. I did a lot of marches back then for freezing nuclear weapons. I think we all thought that that was getting dismantled. Well, they come out now that Bush is going to sneak in the secret initiative. They call it the Recapitalization Initiative, and it's run by a general, Air Force general, a guy named Gordon, and he's used to be the number two at the CIA. Now he's in charge of this. The gist of it is they want to rebuild the nuclear weapons establishment. Now, we all got to wonder, I think, when we think we're going to do a treaty with Putin and Russia now, we're supposed to be bringing down our arsenals and needing less weapons. Why does Bush want to rebuild the nuclear weapons building establishment?
1: And why put weapons in space?
5: Exactly.
1: Since we are the last remaining superpower on Earth, who exactly are we going to be fighting in space?
5: Yeah, that's what I'm saying. This is sinister and ominous, in my opinion. I mean, here he is rebuilding this thing. He's got $800 million stuck into the budget for next year, and they claim he wants to plan on spending $5 or $6 more billion on this, building new nuclear weapons. Where are they going?
1: Couldn't agree with you more, sir. Thank you very much. Probably into space. And let's all think about it a little bit. Who exactly are we fighting? I understand that we need a ballistic missile defense in America. I have no problem with that. But I think that can be achieved without putting weapons in space. And it's my view, just my view, that they're already there. And anybody who doesn't think they're already there is a damn fool. I think they're already there. And I think that if you look at the appointments and the direction the administration is going, there's going to be a lot more there. And I think it is reasonable to ask exactly who are we going to have this war with in space. What do you think? A good, effective anti-ballistic missile defense does not require what we apparently are planning to do right now and or are doing right now. On my Area 51 line, you're on the air. Hello.
6: Good evening, Art.
1: Good evening.
6: Morning,
1: good evening.
6: You are.
1: Yes, indeed. And you as well. Do you want to give us a name?
6: I can't do that.
1: Okay. Nameless. Proceed.
6: I was one of the security detail out there.
1: You were in a security detail at Area 51?
6: Correct.
1: No kidding. How long ago, or is this current?
6: This was back in the 80s.
1: Okay. What can you tell us? What do you want to tell us?
6: Several of the things that I've seen out there are beyond explanation. We weren't allowed in the hangars. I was on perimeter detail. But you want to talk about spooky stuff?
1: Mm-hmm.
6: They tested space-based weapons on the ground at Groom Lake.
1: I don't doubt that for one second. Space-based stuff tested on the ground. That would make sense to me, yes.
6: That was the biggest thing that we were told to watch out for. We were at night patrols, we were given special goggles to protect our eyes.
1: Did you ever see any aircraft fly there that did not fly in a conventional manner?
6: Yes, I have. And it was not a very pleasant thing because I had a headache for a week when they flew one.
1: Were you
6: very, very low hum.
1: Were you required to sign any sort of security oath?
6: Yes, I was. And I can tell you one thing for certain about the security detail out there. Every one of them are military cutouts.
1: Yeah, no, that figures too. You are no longer connected in any way with this kind of work?
6: No, I'm not.
1: Is this something that Americans should regard, in your opinion, as nothing to worry about because it's just usual national security stuff, or should we be worried?
6: Do the words "be very afraid" mean anything to you?
1: Says it all, sir. I appreciate the call.
6: Have a wonderful night.
1: Thank you. Now, you remember when I said 1 in 10? I think that was probably 1 of those. That's a pretty good one. There is no way to tell. I mean, some calls, obviously, you can go, oh, come on. Look at the moon. Other calls, you just can't do that. And with that call, you just can't do that. That sounded legit to me. On Wildcard Line, you're on the air. Hello.
7: Hello, yes, Art. Hey, I just want to comment on the fact that with regarding to the crop circle, the glyphs, I saw a blurb on CNN. It was about for only 5 seconds. And I was watching it, and it was like kind of a blurb to let us know this is what we're going to be looking at. It was on CNN News, I think, just right after it happened. And I was waiting and waiting for them to start talking about it, and they didn't talk about it. No one talked about it. I wrote CNN. I emailed them. I got no response.
1: Well, let me tell you, sir, I was watching CNN, and I saw almost, this was regular CNN, and I saw almost a 10-minute piece they did on the 409 circle in crops that appeared over there, and they did about 10 minutes on it when it first occurred. I did see that.
7: Oh, really? Okay,
1: oh, yes,
7: maybe I
1: yes.
7: missed that, because I thought it was very short.
1: No, they actually talked to somebody on the ground there. It was a pretty extensive interview. It was in the middle of the day, but once they did that, it wasn't repeated like it usually is. It just went away.
7: Really?
1: Yes,
7: and they didn't,
1: really.
7: Did they speculate at all?
1: Well, yes. They did, you know, on how this possibly could have occurred. And they went through the whole thing about how there would not have been enough time to possibly construct something this large and complex
7: really?
1: In the overnight hours while it was raining. Oh, yeah, they went into all of that.
7: I'm surprised.
1: Yep.
7: Maybe it's just part of the disclosure that Richard Hoagland has been talking about.
1: Yeah, but for such a, you know, a large story, something they would take away 10 minutes of airtime for, even in the middle of the day, to not repeat it, I thought, a little odd. On my Area 51 government worker line, you are on the air. Hello.
8: Hi, how are you?
1: I'm all right, sir.
8: Very good. I have a tape of, well, I guess it's on CNN. And it is a spaceship making those crop circles, and I have it on tape.
1: You have what, please? You have a spaceship making crop circles on tape?
8: Yes, on tape, yes, I do. And then I also had a government, a U.S. military guy telling us that everything that they were talking about, the spaceship not being true,
1: sir,
8: they were true.
1: Sir, would you send me a copy of what you have, please?
8: Oh, I got a whole lot of stuff like that. I'll make you up a tape. If you give me, like, a P.O. box or something, I could send it to you.
1: All right. You listen on the air because you've got a terrible connection, and I will surely do that. You would send it to Art Bell, P.O. Box 4755. That's P.O. Box 4755 in Pahrump. That's P as in Paul, A-H-R-U-M-P, Nevada. Zip code 89048. Remember, do not send originals. Do not send anything that must be sent back. Send only copies. Trust no one. Never send originals. That's Art Bell at P.O. Box 4755, Pahrump, Nevada, 89041. I hope I gave that to you correctly before. If not, it's 89041. Wildcard Line, you're on the air. Hello.
9: Hi. I hope you don't consider this completely off topic. It's really not.
1: Not on open line. You can talk about anything.
9: Good. Thank you. I live in West Texas. I grew up out here. I'm 48. I had an experience over the fall, this past fall, that I'm been trying to find something out on the internet about, and I can't. I'm hoping you can either direct me or maybe even answer some questions. We made a trip. Are you familiar with the Guadalupe and the Big Bend area at all?
1: I certainly am, yes.
9: Okay.
1: But listen, dear,
9: yes,
1: we've got a problem. I'm coming up on a newscast here at the top of the hour.
9: Okay.
1: And so the best I can do for you right now is to put you on hold and bring you back after the newscast.
9: That'll be fine.
1: All right, then.
9: Thank
1: consider
9: you.
1: It done. Stay right there. From the high desert, on a Friday night, Saturday morning, open lines, full moon night. I'm Art Bell.
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1: Now getting to be about the time in Europe when we know we could get calls from you, and you're beginning to be awake and alive and kicking over there. So, in Europe, in Asia, wherever you are, there are two ways to get to us, toll-free. It won't cost anything to call. All you do is go to my website and find the international codes, and you dial that, and then you dial the 800 number I'm going to give you now, and it's toll-free. And or you get hold of the AT&T operator and have her dial for you. Internationally, the number is 800-893-0903. That's 800-893-0903. More in a moment. All right. We continue now with the final hour. Now, here's the deal, folks. I've been running a four-hour show this week, and that's because of my back. Assuming that the Labor Day holiday comes and goes, and I'm okay next week, I'm going to return the show to 5 hours. So if my condition continues to improve and not get challenged by sitting for so long, we'll be back to 5 hours next week. I just thought I kind of would pass that along to you as a programming note. I've been playing it kind of careful. All right, young lady, you're back on the air.
2: Hi.
1: Hi.
2: First, I want to say how not only excited but grateful I am to get through to you. The question that I first want to ask you about is something that occurred, as I was saying, on a trip that we made this past fall into by way of Guadalupe and then right. into the Big Bend.
1: Right.
2: We had gone first to Guadalupe the first night and the second and the first day. And when we left Guadalupe, we took the Van Horn route down towards the Fort Davis area. And it was a route I had never taken before. In fact, I hadn't been to Van Horn since I was really small. And I've been to the Big Bend over and over repeatedly all my life, but had never been this route.
1: Right.
2: We came upon something, and quite frankly, I don't remember where it was. I don't know that I could find it again. I think I could. Kind of in a valley, as we got fairly close to the Fort Davis area, there was this, what looked kind of like, as we first came upon it, a blimp. It was close to the ground, relatively close. It looked to be maybe as much as 50 feet off the ground. There was some kind of installation around it, in other words, several buildings, although they looked relatively like portable buildings. Several vehicles, none of which we really noticed at the time because we were so drawn to this object. It seemed to be tethered somehow, it was silver. It was rather torpedo-shaped. It did look very man-made.
1: Was it, in fact, a blimp, or do you think not?
2: I quite frankly, I don't know. I mean, I have never seen a blimp close up. Any blimps that I've ever seen in the sky, I would have the impression were quite larger than this. This seemed to be about the size of a small travel trailer, maybe a Winnebago,
1: oh.
2: relatively speaking.
1: Oh.
2: It was about, and I, like I say, I, quite frankly, my memory of it is quite strange. Let me continue just for a minute. When we first came on it, the closer we got, the more we became aware something was really strange. And we noticed the activity around, but we were more interested in trying to look at the object and see markings. I do vaguely remember that there were black markings on it, but it was like numbers and slashes, you know, not some foreign language. The oddest part about this was that as we approached it, now I was with my uncle. This is not someone I would ever have a conversation with like I'm having with you.
1: Right.
2: However, we both, within probably, probably half a mile to a mile from the little dirt road that took off to the side of the road and went to this installation where this thing was, we both just started coughing. It was like, I don't know. It was like what I would imagine, maybe sulfur in the air or something. I that's the only way I can describe it. We both just began to, it was like intense dryness in our mouth and our throat and mouth tissues, and we both just began to cough and reach for something to drink and just, and that, quite frankly, then served as a distraction to some extent, except that there were a couple of comments made between the two of us that I thought I smelled something. I can't even describe what I thought I smelled.
1: Well, sulfur is unmistakable.
2: Well, it didn't smell. It smelled, I can say it smelled chemical, but if I were to try to come close to describing the smell,
1: gotcha,
2: it would be more like an insecticide.
1: So, okay, I know that smell too. So what did you do, turn tail?
2: No, we kept going. We passed it. I mean, it was, you know, on our ride as we were taking our road, and we passed it. In fact, he slowed down probably at least 20 miles an hour as we got closer, and then when we started coughing, neither one of us remember this the same. I remember him floorboarding the car. He does not remember it that way. He just remembers trying to soothe me and convince me there was no connection in the coughing and what we were seeing, and not to try to worry about what we'd seen. So this has puzzled me to no end. Now, it puzzles me. Like I say, I could never talk to him about why it puzzled me so much. But it is a smell that I've smelled before, and both logically, because I know the smell of insecticide, but like I say, that's the closest I can come to describing it.
1: All right, and this vehicle, or this blimp-like thing, was you could see tethers holding it.
2: It was, what my memory is one tether.
1: One tether.
2: It was as if it were a fairly thick contraption that attached onto the bottom.
1: Nope, that's a pretty weird experience, huh?
2: Yes, sir, it was, absolutely. And I have looked up things on the Internet trying to find about what kind of things the DEA is using. It looked like it couldn't be something manned.
1: I've got you. Well, maybe the DEA, in fact, is using unmanned blimp-like craft to look at border areas right now. I know they're doing that. But I don't know about the smell and the rest of it. On the international line, you're on the air. Where are you calling from, please?
3: Yes, I'm calling from Taipei, Taiwan.
1: Oh, Taipei. All right. Welcome to the program.
3: Oh, thank you. And thank you for, bringing your program over here.
1: Yes, sir.
3: We enjoy it.
1: Well, so what's going on in Taipei?
3: Right now, rain.
1: All right.
3: The increased animal attacks.
1: Yes.
3: As much as I agree that animals are more in tuned with what's going on than we are sometimes, I'm wondering if some of these shark attacks and bears, if it might be due to, our federal protection of these animals.
1: They're
3: fishing,
1: Yes, sir, you can imagine it's due to federal protection. You can imagine that it's due to our encroaching on habitat. I guess you can imagine a lot of things, but it's across the board, from sea creatures to land creatures. Something really odd is beginning to go on all of a sudden. And, I'm sure there are cycles of this, but for us to be having such an immediate, incredible increase like this, to me, says that something is about to happen.
3: Well, with what's gone on in England and Cherbolton, everyone I've talked to and have shown the pictures to has said, we couldn't have done, no one with boards and chains could have done that.
1: I quite agree. So you are spreading the news for us in Taipei then?
3: Yes, sir.
1: I really appreciate the call.
3: Okay.
1: You take care. All right, from Taipei, Taiwan. That's neat. You can call toll free. It's completely free. Tell you again how to do it wherever you are in the world. You can go to our website. Let me see here if I can get us to the website. Yes. Go down to, you go to artbell.com, see if I can follow it, You go down to Interact on the left-hand side. Just hold your cursor over Interact, and then go to call-in phone numbers. And you will find a list of country codes, USA AT&T access codes. You dial that number, whatever number is for your country. Then you dial the 800 number. You dial 800-893-0903. That's 800-893-0903, and it will be toll-free from wherever in the world you are to us. On my Area 51 line, you're on the air. Hello.
4: Hello, Art.
1: Yes, sir. Hi.
4: Yes, Art. I was calling. I have some information on with Area 51.
1: What do you know about Area 51?
4: Well, what I know is what I was able to get from secondhand information. We had a member of our family had worked there, and he had recently died. He'd lived into his 70s, and he'd worked there apparently for about 7 years. And we thought that he was working at Boeing in Seattle. And so my aunt had come into contact with some notes. They were kind of like in diary form. And basically, what we could figure was he was into like some space-based weapon technology, SDI stuff.
1: Yes, sir.
4: Because in it, he had mentioned stuff about when Reagan was negotiating the SALT treaties and things like that.
1: Yes.
4: And when this was going on, basically, his whole thing was that this isn't something, you know, like when you see like the government trying to cover it up and or trying to explain things away. It's not so much that they're trying to keep information from the people to try to deceive them, but they're trying to keep information away from the people because they fear a God complex would envelop and basically break down nations, not so much panic in the streets. And they basically didn't think that the aliens were all too nice. And they pretty much feared them. And SDI and basically similar stuff that the Russians were developing weren't being developed to basically protect us from one another. But
1: what,
4: the arms race was basically being developed to protect us from them.
1: What made your family member, even at that late age, decide to suddenly speak?
4: Well, because he was dying. He had cancer. And I think, you know, like when that kind of happens, maybe he had just felt that maybe he had received this from the base. But one of the things he did was in a note in this diary form that he left was basically like a warning. And his warning came out to basically saying that when you start seeing information being disclosed and basically governments coming out and saying that, yes, this exists, they exist, and
1: yes,
4: this is, and disclosure stopped happening, in
1: yes,
4: essence, that yes, basically we're being sold out at that point.
1: Sold out.
4: And, yeah, as a you know, as a world or as a country, because he didn't trust them apparently, because he said that the SDI stuff was being developed for reasons of protecting ourselves from them, and basically the arms race was basically an arms race to gain technology and to back engineer the best we could, or basically just get technology between us and the Russians. The Russians were also doing the same thing.
1: Okay, well here's something that puzzles me. SDI then could be certainly justified in terms of the U.S.-Soviet contest that was going on.
4: I mean, that
1: certainly justified it, at least in the minds of some, and there was a good legitimate argument to be had that we had to be there if they were going to be there, and everybody was going to be doing it. We had no choice. But now we're beginning anew, it would seem, with SDI, and we're the last remaining superpower. So who exactly do we plan on fighting?
4: Well, that's why I brought that up, because I think that a lot of that stuff is being geared towards basically protecting our planet. Plus, you know, if you take a look, too, if we have SDI up there, that's all well and good. Say we can protect part of the Western Hemisphere. But then you also have to ask yourself, well, gee, who else has been getting some of this technology? China has. And if China has some of this technology now with through so-called spying, if that was really what occurred, then, you know, they obviously, you have to protect all parts of the planet, not just one.
1: Do you still have any of the written notes from this family member?
4: No, my aunt would have that stuff. I never had that stuff. You know, I check. I doubt it. We told her that, you know, that kind of stuff you shouldn't be, you know, going around, you know, saying, and she hadn't. It was basically just, you know, like kind of a note to her, you know, saying this, you know, basically if this stuff starts getting out, then it's kind of a situation where we're being sold out. So, like, when I see things like the crop circle stuff that you guys have had on.
1: Right.
4: Because I've just been interested in this stuff for the last 6 months, and I started listening to your show. I found out about it. Because when I got some of this information, I went on the web, and I tried to see, you know, what about this? And then your site had come up as, like, a contact stuff for this.
1: Right.
4: And what was being said was that, you know, that, like, I was looking on the website for the crop circles, and the SETI stuff, if you look right now, SETI's already putting out an article debunking it.
1: I'm very, very much aware of that. I interviewed,
4: yeah.
1: As you know, I interviewed Seth Shostak from SETI the other
4: right.
1: day. Well, listen, I can't tell you how much I appreciate it, and that's that I'll take that to heart.
4: I also wanted to know, Art, before you come up, is have you ever had guests or other people that have said that same thing? I know everybody tries to focus on trying to, like, find out what the government's keeping from us.
1: No.
4: But the actual reason being that maybe it's being done for a good reason.
1: Never quite what you said, sir. I appreciate it. That's almost like Eisenhower's warning. So never quite what you said. Thank you. On the international line, you're on the air. Where are you calling from, please?
5: Calling from Hong Kong.
1: Hong Kong. Very good. Welcome to the program, sir. What's going on over there?
5: Well, actually, I called her initially about the animal attacks, but the gentleman who was just speaking hit a few other things. I just, if you've got a minute, I'd like to talk about as well.
1: Yeah, sure. Go ahead.
5: One was about the dissemination of advanced technology to places like Russia and China. In many dimensions of technology, they really don't have to do espionage to get it, because the U.S. Congress has been very naive about making a distinction between so-called civilian as opposed to military technology.
1: That's
5: a lot of civilian technology has military applications.
1: Yeah,
5: they've been pretty foolish about that.
1: No, you're absolutely right. As a matter of fact, there are video games that contain processors that are so dangerous. It's ridiculous. Yeah. Yeah, I know.
5: Yeah, so I just want to... And about about SDI... Another thing to consider, instead of thinking about who are we going to be fighting against, is the survival of agendas within organizations over time. You know, bureaucracies have, you know, people who persist, and even when they leave, they still manage to pass on what are their primary interests. It gets taken up by organizations.
1: That's right.
5: So over a very long period of time, over a number of administrations, being politicians come and go. But even during, you know, although this started under Reagan, even during the Clinton administration, there were people there who were still maintaining at least funding at least a minimal level and so-called research for this. So,
1: all right, we don't have a lot of time left. So
5: okay, the animal attack.
1: Yes, sir.
5: Have you been getting reports about animal attacks not just on people but on domesticated animals?
1: Yes.
5: Okay, yeah, you know, there was one here in the news the other week. A snake ate a dog.
1: A snake ate a dog in Hong Kong?
5: Yeah.
1: A
5: number of years ago, we had a snake eat a calf. This time, a snake ate a dog.
1: That's incredible. I mean, I have, of course, like everybody else, I've seen pictures of snakes eating mice, and there's a big lump there. It's hard to imagine anything as large as a dog could be ingested.
5: Well, I didn't see the pictures about the dog, but years ago, I saw in the newspaper the calf being regurgitated. The snake just couldn't digest it, but it did take it in whole and then couldn't digest it and regurgitated it.
1: So it tossed the calf.
5: The dog is a lot smaller than a calf, I think.
1: You don't know offhand whether it managed to digest the doggy.
5: No, I don't know about that. I know it couldn't digest a calf. I didn't hear anything about the dog being regurgitated. I assume it digested the dog.
1: Pretty weird stuff, sir. I appreciate the call all the way from Hong Kong.
5: Thank you.
1: Thank you. Bye. That is weird. Eat a dog in Hong Kong? I'm Art Bell.
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1: Reminding my international callers, just go to my website, get the code number for your country, or get the AT&T operator. It's toll-free from anywhere in the world to call us at 800-893-0903. Oh, yeah. One more thing. The first-time caller line is restricted away for people with knowledge of Area 51 or government workers wanting to spill the beans at area code 775-727-1222. So if you fit into that category, that's the number for you. Hear me well. Next Friday night, Saturday morning, another open line night, we are going to do ghost to ghost. It's been quite a while, hasn't it? I've had a million requests, so next Friday night, Saturday morning, we'll do a ghost to ghost. And Keith, if you're listening, you might as well go ahead and mark that down on the website. Between now and then, we're going to kind of have a contest. And I want the best ghost photographs that are out there. If you have a ghost photograph that you've been sitting on for a while, I want you to send it to either me, I'm Art Bell at Mindspring.com, that's my email address, Art Bell at Mindspring.com, or to my webmaster, that would be webmaster at ArtBell.com. 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The best of the ghost photographs. That's what we're after. On my Area 51 line, you are on the air. Hello.
2: Hello.
1: Yes, sir.
2: It's an honor to speak to you there. I listen to you quite a bit.
1: And to you as well, sir. Where are you?
2: I'm in my truck right now.
1: Oops.
2: I just pulled over for the night.
1: All right.
2: I can tell you my first name is Scott, and I'm about 24 years old.
1: Okay, Scott.
2: I didn't actually work in Area 51, but I did work in the United States Navy.
1: All right.
2: On an aircraft carrier. And I'll just get to the point. I was out cleaning in Midway one time. And we were cleaning up when we pulled off for medical cleanup, and we found a chip that we never saw before. And when we brought it back to our aircraft carrier, I was in supply division. The supply is in charge of anything going in and off the ship.
1: Yep.
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0: 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And now, Art Bell.
1: The first time we ever locked our hangar bay doors on the aircraft carrier.
2: Really?
1: And they had eight of us in the supply to help. We loaded up out of this water these three big control panels.
2: You guys brought something up out of the water?
1: Yeah, we brought three control panels out of the water. I remember this clear as day. I was 18 years old, just been in the military maybe 7 months.
2: Scott, is there much you can remember about them?
1: Well, I remember it's that hard plastic porous that covered, if you know what I'm talking about, it's hard plastic and it's like has the little tiny holes in it.
2: Okay.
1: I don't even know how to explain it.
2: All right, Scott, let me ask you this. Obviously, if you were in the military, you'd be familiar enough with, say, a control panel from, a downed aircraft or even another ship to know.
1: Oh, yeah. There's no way.
2: Not one of ours?
1: No way, because I work supply division. I saw this type of stuff all the time coming in and off the ship.
2: Yes.
1: If it went off the ship or came on the ship, I saw it.
2: Yes, sir.
1: And because it had series of numbers going across it, regular numerical numbers, and it would have it had 1 through 9s, and then some of the little panels, like where you would push like a keyboard,
2: yes,
1: would have a 1-1 or a 1-2 and a 2-2. And the third control panel looked almost like an advanced radar system. Like I never saw it. It was clear, but you could see to where it would be a radar system. And the third control panel was some sort of charting system. And the wiring behind it was pretty similar to what we would normally see, but the harness hookups is nothing like we would see even in the F-14s or the F-16 hookups. And I handed a bunch of those out because those things are always going out on an aircraft carrier.
2: So they pulled these things aboard and stowed them, I take it?
1: Yeah. When they had the scuba people go down, the scuba divers go down and pull this up, they closed off the hangar bay doors and gave us a dog-locked zebra, which means all doors are shut. And there was only eight of us allowed on this hangar bay area at one time, and then they had 20 brass with us. And we were in total security area, and they told us at any time, if they ever heard that we said anything else to the rest of the ship, that we'd be put in pretty much prison.
2: Why do you feel free to speak about it now?
1: Well, I've been out of the military for a very long time, and I've gotten in touch with a couple other people that was with me that I became close with at that time after this situation. We've talked about it freely with our family and stuff.
2: What do you think you brought aboard?
1: Oh, there's no doubt in my mind that it definitely was something not made on this earth. And if it was way more technical than I've ever saw in my life. And I've saw enough of these control panels and circuits coming on and off the ship that there ain't no way it could have been any type of aircraft.
2: Do you have any idea what would have happened to it or where it was taken?
1: The only thing we knew was when we were on Midway that we heard from the people that are stationed on there that they said about 4 to 5 days prior to us showing up that there was a big splashdown, meaning something did go down in the water. They didn't know exactly what it was, and I don't know if they didn't investigate it anymore, if they didn't have any idea.
2: Then you obviously they had some idea that they were looking for something they had a report on.
1: Yes, that's all I know. But I know when they pulled them up, it was covered up very quickly.
2: So then you very well could have been part of a crash retrieval project.
1: Yeah, because they kept it very, very hush-hush. We were unable to talk to anybody on the ship. We had to go through a questioning seminar of what we saw, what we understood of it, what we thought we saw, what it could have been. And pretty much we all got together and agreed just a lie so we wouldn't get in trouble in the military because we were all 18, 19 years old. We were scared out of our mind because they were telling us that they were going to throw us in

0: rig. So we decided to lie about it and say we had no idea what it was. But we knew it was something that wasn't meant for a military ship or a military aircraft.
1: My. I would ask, if you are in the mood to do so, to contact me privately.
0: Okay.
1: Can you do that? It's artbell@mindspring.com or artbell@aol.com. It doesn't matter. Either address will work. Provide me with a way to get hold of you.
0: You said Mindspring?
1: Mindspring. 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
0: All right.
1: All right?
0: Okay, thank you.
1: Thank you very much for the call, and we'll proceed from there. Now you see why I do these kinds of nights. Wildcard Line, you're on the air. Hello.
2: Is that me?
1: That's you.
2: Great. Okay. Two things. First
1: yes.
2: part, very interesting. A couple of weeks ago in Colorado, a Boy Scout camp got hit by a bear. Well, everybody went crazy and went out and caught the bear that night.
1: I think I heard about that, yes.
2: Yeah, attacked some campers in a tent. Next night, this is the interesting part, is that the bear returned.
1: Mm-hmm.
2: Or another bear.
1: You know what?
2: It's the same exact tent.
1: Yes, ma'am. I heard that. Indeed, I've heard about that. And a lot of other things like it. It's going on all over the world right now.
2: Yeah, it's awesome. I just couldn't believe when I tuned into you and found out what you're doing. I commend you, but I fear for you, too.
1: Well, that's all right. I appreciate your fear for me, but I'll try and hold it together here. I'm getting these reports from all over the world. Animals are behaving in a very odd, strange, inexplicable manner all over the world right now, and it probably means something. I don't know what. I'm not a fortune teller. I don't even remote view. I just know that when I begin to get this many reports of odd behavior, something's going on. Simple as that. East of the Rockies, you're on the air. Hello.
3: Yeah, hi, Art.
1: Hello.
3: Hi, I'm vertically challenged in Austin, Texas.
1: Vertically challenged?
3: Yeah, I'm on a heating pad.
1: anyway.
3: You can identify with that,
1: oh,
3: right?
1: Oh, boy, can I ever.
3: Yeah, so my voice is kind of low, but I'm reclining right now, so you'll have to excuse me. I just wanted to let you know I'm very intimidated right now, and my palms are sweating, but I just felt like I had to call you.
1: Then you have to call more frequently, and that will disappear.
3: Okay. I have some pretty sincere questions and comments regarding oddities that I've experienced in West Texas.
1: Sure.
3: I kind of find it interesting that the last female caller that you had called regarding the drug blimp or so-called drug blimp.
1: Well, that was just a guess.
3: Yeah, I have pictures of it. So right when you put me on hold, I heard her talking about it, and I can send you some pictures of it.
1: What I don't understand, I'd love that. What
3: okay.
1: I don't understand is the smell that made them sick.
3: I don't know either. I've driven by it several times, and I've taken pictures of it.
1: Oh, by all means, send me off one.
3: All right, cool. But basically, I live in Austin, but I've taken several trips out to West Texas with a friend.
1: Right.
3: And this particular person has taught me how to communicate with UFOs through a variety of flashing lights that we aim at the UFOs, and they respond within like 6 to 10 seconds.
1: Yeah, well, that's what the Greer Organization does.
3: Oh, really?
1: Oh, yes.
3: I wasn't aware of that.
1: Yes, yes, flashing lights.
3: I'm just like getting turned on to all this stuff. Basically, we had a pretty major encounter, and I was personally with my friend. Every time he's been basically communicating for about 15 years now, since he was 10 years old, with UFOs, and his ear bleeds every time he communicates with them or every time he's in a proximity to them.
1: You've actually personally seen that happen?
3: Yeah, I have, and I have personally communicated with them. They have come towards us. They have bounced across the sky. He's got a whole communication thing set up. And, you know, I don't really want to divulge what flashes mean what, but, you know, I've talked to NIDS about this and, you know, given them information on this and made, you know, official reports with them.
1: And how did they react?
3: They took me very seriously, and they were very eager to get to get sketches and whatnot of my experiences.
1: Yep, that's NIDS.
3: Yeah, and they were really professional, and I want to, like, you know, tell any of the listeners out there that these people were very professional, and I really respect them.
1: They absolutely are.
3: Yeah, they're
1: doing the most serious work in this area now being done.
3: Yeah, and it was just, I was just very surprised. It was the first professional organization that I had contacted. I was very nervous. And they called me back and talked to me and recorded my conversation for like 45 minutes.
1: Wow.
3: Yeah. But I wanted to go into detail a little bit further about my friend with his ear bleeds. He's been communicating for 15 years with these UFOs. They come, they're summoned, you know, they'll come to us. He's been abducted many times, and now he's got something growing in his skull. And I went to Dr. Lear's website that I got from your website, and it mentioned in there about black spots on x-rays.
1: Yes.
3: They could possibly be implants. Well, these problems have all been caused since his abductions, and he does indeed have a black spot on his x-rays and his MRIs. I've tried to contact Dr. Lear, but I haven't heard
1: that. With no conventional interpretation that it's something like, you know, some normal medical...
3: The doctor said they don't know what it is. Quote, unquote, we do not know what it is.
1: And it's growing in his skull.
3: Yeah, it's growing between his, on his, the back of his medulla oblongata, between his skull and his brain. It's not in his brain, it's like at the base of his skull.
1: Oh, boy.
3: Yeah, and so I've been writing emails all over the place. I did get a hold of one doctor that I'm not going to say his name, but he took my email very serious. He did say that he was willing to look at the specimen after we removed it. The only problem is my friend's got to have this surgery pretty soon, you know, and it's not really life-threatening at this point, but there is, we do believe there's like an abscess or something growing around it, so there's pressure on his brain.
1: All right. I would also appreciate, if you've got that much documentation, I would appreciate your communicating with me privately. Can you do that?
3: Yeah, no problem.
1: All right. You got the address?
3: No, I've got it. Actually, I've tried to write you a couple times this last week regarding this issue.
1: All right. Well, I might have missed it.
3: Okay. My name is Bon, and it's Super Bon. You'll be getting a letter from Super Bon. And I will enclose some pictures of that drug blimp for you, too.
1: All right. I'll look for it.
3: All right. Cool.
1: Thank you, and take care. We'll get that one up. Oh, my. West of the Rockies, you're on the air. Hello.
4: Hello, Art.
1: Hello.
4: Yeah. Richard here from Paso Robles.
1: Yes, sir.
4: I've been listening to you on the way home from work every night for quite a while. Really intrigued with the crop circle.
1: Yes, sir.
4: And
1: who could not be? I mean, no matter what you think of it, it's so controversial, so compelling.
4: Yeah. Well, what I'm thinking is, I have this theory that I've come up with, kind of a fun theory of, you know, since it becomes so intricate, the chains and boards are out, and the overnight thing is really, how are they doing it overnight? And the only thing I can think of, thinking out of the box, is some kind of maybe a large rubber stamp type thing that's picked up by a helicopter and hovered over the field.
1: Oh.
4: Just kind of lightly dropped on the crops, maybe a little steam injected to soften up the heat. And just kind
1: wouldn't
4: of
1: that be...
4: Wouldn't that be something?
1: It would be something, but it would be also a little obvious. I mean, I can picture this helicopter... carrying this thing that
4: would be huge.
1: I mean, it would have to be really huge.
4: Yeah.
1: You're right, but I mean, that's sort of a way to think about it, I suppose.
4: Yeah. Well, you know how they, when they say think outside the box, I'm going, well, let's see.
1: Yeah, you're way outside the box. But
4: how could they be doing this? Anyway, just thought a little fun might be.
1: Thank you very much, sir.
4: Okay, Art.
1: Take care. Wild Card Line, you're on the air. Hello.
5: Hey, Art, guess who? Professor here.
1: Who?
5: Professor, long time no talk to.
1: Good to hear you.
5: Hey, good to talk to you, buddy. I hope your back gets to feeling better. Me and you have very, very similar situations in our back.
1: Yeah,
5: I had a car wreck, compressed my vertebrates, lost about a half inch in my height when I was 19, and I'm in misery every day. But, you know, life goes on, and I'm happy to be here.
1: Life goes on.
5: Hey, listen, Art, I had enjoyed the pleasure of having a national radio show on a little network the past year and a half, and it was a lot of fun. And I met a lot of people and had a lot of very interesting guests on. One of the people that I had on frequently was a guy that worked in a C-SETI program, and he was one of the people that actually met creatures or beings, rather. You know, some of them weren't like anything we'd ever seen before, in the field. He actually got up close.
1: I would love to interview him.
5: Well, he's a very knowledgeable guy. But Art, the weird thing is, he was a Christian, and they had witches that were doing what is called a canon, a prayer canon, and they were trying to, this is what they said, now understand, he was a brand new Christian, didn't understand, and now he's got it all put together. They were trying to decrease his protective bubble. That's what they called it. They called it a shell or a bubble, and they were trying to reduce it from being 2.5 miles in a protective barrier down to just a few yards so the aliens could get right up close to him. And he found out that they were really demons, and he blew the whistle on the whole thing, and it was out of a University of West Virginia at Charleston, I think. It was a joint NASA project, joint SETI project, and he's got all the paperwork on it and everything. It's amazing. He's got videos about it, and it would just really be a big kick in the butt to Stephen Greer to hear this guy on your show, I'm telling you.
1: Well,
5: would you like me to get him in touch with you?
1: Yes, I would. I would, yes.
5: Okay, great. Art, you know, you put on a lot of good people over the years, and you do kind of present both sides, and I appreciate, you know, you don't have to be fair, and you don't have to let your paradigm, budge any, but yet you do, and I appreciate that.
1: I appreciate your call, sir. Thank you, and all of you. Listen, again, I want to say, next week, Friday night, Saturday morning, is going to be a ghost-to-ghost, pass the word, get your ghost stories ready, most of all, get your ghost photographs ready, and get them to me. In the meantime, I wish you all a wonderful barbecuing kind of weekend this weekend. Until Tuesday, I'm Art Bell from the High Desert. Ta-ta!
6: 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And now, let's open Art's vault for a classic bumper hit.

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1: He's authored two books, Hidden Stories of the Childhood of Jesus and Hidden Politics of the Crucifixion. And I think he has a PhD. Glenn, welcome to the program.
2: It's great to be with you, Art. How are you?
1: Just fine. Indeed, do you have a PhD?
2: Yes, in from Southern Illinois University, the Great Fighting Salukis.
1: And then you're Dr. Kimball.
2: Glenn's great.
1: Yeah, I know, but you're Dr. Kimball. Anybody who went through getting a PhD deserves being called what they are, doctor. So, doctor, you've been working for 25 years on this subject.
2: Yes, in fact, it's a little bit longer than that, actually. If you include my late teens and my early 20s, but 25 years specifically on the subject, yes.
1: Okay. It's going to be an interesting program, and I would like to say a couple of words before we get started. Somebody sent me a fax, Glenn, and I've received many faxes like this, but I knew the program with you was coming up, and the fact said, Art, it virtually demanded that I come on the air and categorically state whether or not I believe in God, the God in heaven, the God of the Bible. Do I believe Jesus Christ was real on earth and the Son of the God of the Bible? Do I believe in the Holy Trinity? Do I, and on and on and on. Do I categorically, yes or no, it demanded, believe in these things? And, you know, I've received, that kind of thing from people before, but somehow with this program coming and what I was thinking, it hit me right between the eyes, and I thought, you know, if they slammed me up against the wall, doctor, and they made me answer that question, I would have to say, no, I don't. I don't absolutely know it to be true. And this will surprise a lot of my audience. There are things that fly in our skies, doctor, that are UFOs. Now, do I know? I know that part for sure because I've seen one. But do I know they contain little green guys, gray guys, or whatever, or military guys, and they're our own craft? Could I state categorically that we're being visited from elsewhere? No, and I wouldn't. So I'm even skeptical about that. Frankly, I'm skeptical about anything that I can't wrap my hand around. And maybe before the night is over, you could help me wrap my hand around this. We'll see.
2: Well, I share your opinion entirely. And
1: you do?
2: I can categorically state that there are some things that I can say for positive, and one of the things that I can say for absolutely certain is that there is an abundance of ancient manuscripts which speak about Jesus, his apostles, their disciples, the travels of Jesus. I am tracking right now over 5 million manuscripts that deal with this topic. And I can say with absolute certainty that they exist. Now, what people do with that information is I send them back to their clergy and hope that their clergy can answer their doctrinal questions. I am a historian, and I will attempt to answer their historical questions.
1: Well, you know, I've got in front of me, this has been revealed, we broke it on my show in the last few days, something called the Majestic Documents. And there are there's like 200 documents in here saying that extraterrestrials landed on Earth in 1947. It describes the craft and the beings that died, and it describes everything. So I've got this manuscript in my hand. But does that mean I believe that it happened? I could categorically say that something crashed in Roswell in 1945? No, sir. No, sir. Did you see the movie Contact?
2: I did indeed.
1: You remember when Jodie Foster was sitting there and they trump carded her at the end and they simply said, "Do you believe in the God of Heaven?" as they were trying to decide who would represent the human race to whoever was out there, and she just gulped a couple of times and basically had to say no.
2: Well, you notice at the end of the movie, she made an interesting comment that she was approached once again and asked if her experience during that particular moment of time when the vehicle dropped through the waving machinery, whatever it was. And she said, yes, I can justify absolutely that was certain, that I had this 30-minute experience.
1: Right.
2: And I can tell the people in the world that I have lived in South America, I've lived in Mexico, I've lived in Europe, and I can tell them with abundant security and assurance that there are ancient manuscripts which speak about Jesus around the world that have been hidden from our view, and I have copies of them, I'm tracking them, I've read the majority of them. There's no way in the world a person in their lifetime can read 5 million manuscripts. And that is the challenge for the rest of my life, is to read as many of them as I can. However, they have a harmonic theme. They speak of common things, and that's what we want to talk about tonight, is that there are some things that have been kept hidden from us for centuries that have been hidden in plain sight. For everybody that is listening to my voice, they've been hidden in plain sight, and many of them that can be found in your local library if you know where to look for them.
1: There was, would you categorically state, there was a man named Jesus who walked upon the earth?
2: Well, you're talking, I'm going to answer two ways. Number one, my personal belief, yes.
1: Okay.
2: Now I'm going to speak as a historian. There is such an abundance of manuscripts that phenomenologically and rhetorically speaking, that there is an extremely high probability that not only existed, but that he did many things that we are still unaware of.
1: Mm-hmm. Your book invites the first question, the obvious question, hidden stories of the childhood of Jesus. Hidden stories?
2: Well, I use the word hidden because three times in Jesus' life, he said that in the end, before I come again, that which was hidden will ultimately be made manifest. And I use the word hidden because of the reference of Jesus three times in his life.
1: Are you the one that is in the process of revealing that which has been hidden? In other words, are you, Doctor, going to be in part perhaps responsible for the return?
2: Geez, Art, that's never been asked of me. I don't envision myself as being clergy.
1: Well, on the other hand, you just said that these hidden things would be revealed prior to the return, and that is what you're revealing here, right?
2: Well, without doubt, I'd hope I'd play a small part, but I must also assure people that there is nothing that we will talk about tonight that is an original comment of mine at all. Historians have said this privately. Said everything I'm about to say privately, and not only a few, but thousands of historians have said these things behind closed doors. I had a gentleman call me tonight, for example, who had run a radio station out of the Vatican some years ago, and he knew the Burgos Espiritu number 5 as I did, and I'm amazed, Charles. You're out there listening, I'm sure, but he found the same thing I did, that people speak outside of the public about things that they don't speak in public about for various and sundry political reasons, religious reasons, and out of sheer fear of criticism.
1: I'm sure that's precisely correct. Let's get into the meat of this a little bit. Let's talk a little bit about what most people don't know about the childhood of Jesus Christ.
2: Very good.
1: I mean, we've got everybody, I think, has sort of the, the general cooked normal version of what we got in Sunday school of the birth of Christ. Back now to Dr. Glenn Kimball. And so, Doctor, let's do it. What is it that we don't know about the childhood, the birth and the childhood of Jesus Christ?
2: Well, to be candid with you, we can get fragmented on every sentence I'm about to say and go off in a different direction, and we're going to try and focus just on the birth of Jesus alone for a moment.
1: Sure.
2: Jesus had older brothers and sisters. He had two older brothers and two older sisters, and for the first time in history, though I've been sending information to the learning channels of the television for years, they've come out and admitted on the documentary on the Lifetime station The great Catholic historians and Episcopal historians admitted for the first time that Joseph, the Virgin Mary was not in fact Joseph's first wife. He had been married and been a widower by the time he married the Virgin Mary.
3: What?
2: That is correct. Jesus, I'm not the first to say it. I'm not the 10,000th person to say it. But in fact, Joseph had been married and been a widower by the time of the birth of Jesus, and that he had two older brothers and two older sisters. So in order to set the scene for the birth of Jesus, we have to understand that when Joseph and Mary were headed for Bethlehem, that they were en route with James, Jesus' older stepbrother, in tow with them in this journey.
1: You're the first person I've ever heard say this.
2: I understand how shocking that might be. I understand how shocking every single sentence I might say might be.
1: Gee whiz, I thought I was going to shock you, and I opened up with, sorry, I can't definitively say I believe any of this. And, you know, if I were sitting in Jodie Foster's chair, I wouldn't have been going on the ride, believe me, because I'd have had to, had I been honest, I'd have said no. And you've outdone me already, and we've just begun.
2: Well, hang on to your seat. We're in for a night full of surprises.
1: Okay.
2: We must understand that there's a distance from Nazareth, or there was no such city as Nazareth at the time of Jesus' birth, but the precursor of Nazareth, the distance between Nazareth and Bethlehem is about 84 miles.
1: Mm-hmm.
2: And we must understand they also didn't have Cadillacs or carriages, and so the finest mode of transportation at that particular moment in time was, in fact, the finest donkey you could buy, money could buy, and Joseph and Mary were heirs to the throne of David and were very wealthy, which is another common misconception. The word carpenter translated in the Bible comes from the Greek word tech, or in other words, it filters down through our word architect. Joseph was, in fact, an architect, a contractor, and a surveyor, and a very, very, very wealthy man himself. And so Joseph and Mary had the finest donkey in the country and were traveling to Bethlehem while Mary was ready to deliver the baby Jesus.
1: Then one might be curious to inquire how they got through the eye of the needle.
2: Into Jerusalem?
1: No. No, you mentioned they were very wealthy, I think, for the time.
2: That's correct. No. The eye of the needle was a portal into the city of Jerusalem. If you're referring to the rich people getting into the kingdom of heaven,
1: I am indeed, yes.
2: As a camel through the eye of the needle,
1: yes, sir.
2: We must understand that the philanthropy of Jesus' family was renowned in those days, and there are many ancient texts which talk about the fact that they gave a third of their income every year to the poor and the needy, and were in fact popular in their community amongst the poor because they gave so much of their money to the poor and the needy. It was a family tradition. These people were the heirs to the throne of David, which was, by the way, not in power at the time of the birth of Jesus. How it was in power in the 6th century B.C., and Jesus' grandmother, who wasn't, boy, I'm going to get you fragmented really badly here with this one. Jesus' grandmother was born in England and reverse immigrated before the birth of the Virgin Mary back to Palestine to marry a man named Joachim. So Jesus' grandfather, Joachim, was also very wealthy. And that tradition of philanthropy from the wealth of the family of Jesus extended for centuries. And we could talk about that ad infinitum. We can talk about financial records that survive to our day. And we can talk about the wealth of the family and what happened to it and the fighting and infighting before and after the death of Jesus over that particular subject for forever. Except we want to focus back on the birth of Jesus for a moment, if we can, and suggest to the audience that that Jesus's two of his older brothers were already out of the house and on their own. His two older one of his older brothers, I should say, and two of his older sisters had already left the house and had their own families, but they did have James, the older brother of Jesus, who eventually became the Apostle James, with them en route to Bethlehem the night of the birth of Jesus. And we get this story, by the way, from records written by James himself. Jesus' two brothers, James and Thomas, were assigned by Jesus to record the family histories, and these histories have been with us since the first century A.D., and in fact are included in a volume called The Only Rule of Our Faith, which was the Bible before the Bible. and was a popular document, which was eventually excluded from the canon in the 3rd century AD for political reasons, and we could talk all night about that as well. But the actual birth events of the story of Jesus are more authentic, in my opinion, coming from family members than they are from historians or people who were not there. And so the quotes about what happened the night of the birth of the Savior come from the writings of James himself. And so he wrote about what happened that night and was old enough to be aware of what was happening the night of the birth of his younger brother Jesus.
1: A great deal of what you're saying, people would say, conflicts very directly with what is in the Bible.
2: Actually, it doesn't conflict at all if you allow the Bible, the free agency, to be not a history book, but rather a collection of doctrinal statements and the ministry of Jesus. But if we want to get down to the who are the players and what is the actual history, then I don't think it conflicts at all with that. Certainly James was an authentic character who played a great role in the Bible. The fact that Jesus came from a very wealthy family, or at least came from the throne of David, is well known in the Bible. We forget that when the Magi came to the birth of, to visit the baby Jesus a month or so after his birth, that they brought with them a king's ransom of gold, frankincense, and myrrh. And I emphasize the word gold. This was a king's ransom. And yet we still perpetuate the myth that the family of Jesus was poor.
1: No question about it.
2: And yet that gift of gold, frankincense, and myrrh would have kept 100 families wealthy at that time. Certainly, this myth that Jesus was a poor carpenter's son is conflicted in the Bible itself and is, in fact, a myth. The family of Jesus came from royal blood. They had preserved their family fortunes and, in fact, had augmented that family fortune, and at the time of Jesus were very, very wealthy. And that story continues. We could go through the night and talk about the wealth of Jesus and the financial information about that for some
1: time. Well, we have only just begun, and you have totally blown me away. The family of Jesus was rich. Without any doubt. Doctor, I really have to ask you how you know this. In other words, what specific documents can you refer to that back up this contention?
2: Well, we actually have some financial correspondence from Jesus himself that have survived into our day, where he... We must understand that at the end of my book, which the first book, which is The Hidden Stories of the Childhood of Jesus, Jesus speaks of his own father's death, and we're referring specifically to Joseph, who was married to the Virgin Mary. That occurred when Jesus was about 14 or 15 years old. He writes about it in his own hand, and that document is in the back, translated, is in the back of my book, at the very end of the book, and I end the book there. With the death of his father, but under Jewish law, a single woman with a family, the next of kin must, under the law, take over the protectorship of the family. Now you say, who was that person who took over the protectorship of the family from the time Jesus was 15 years old? And I'm telling you that there is an extreme abundance of information that man was in fact a man named Joseph of Arimathea, who was the third wealthiest man on the planet at that moment in history. And so the reason why we do not hear more about Jesus' youth or his young manhood was the fact that he was taken under the protectorship of Joseph of Arimathea, who had the great tin and lead mines in England. He was named Noblest Decurial by Tiberius Caesar himself. And so Tiberius Caesar and Joseph of Arimathea knew each other intimately well. Cicero said it was harder to be a Roman senator than to be Noblest Decurial, and Noblest Decurial was the title that Caesar himself had given to Jesus' acting father from the age of 15 until his final ministry. And so Jesus had access to the wealth untold by the world. And he sailed on the boats of his great uncle and perpetuated much of the merchant traffic of his great uncle, and we have financial records that survive to this day to that effect. Are we going to get back to the birth of Jesus?
1: Oh, boy. All right. Fine. Back to the birth of Jesus. I just You were on the program while I wasn't here. I assume that you went over roughly the material I'm hearing now, or did you not?
2: I did. I did a cursory survey of that material as well, and that's why the program was so popular.
1: What kind of reaction? Popular, yes. Many heard it. Many reacted. How did you break? If you broke down the response that you got to the program, which I assume was big, because of course this program has a very large audience. What was the reaction like?
2: Well, I expected to be tarred and feathered, to be very honest with you, as I have. I've really been doing this research for myself and for my own private information. I never intended to write a book. If I had intended to write a book, I would have written it 20 years ago. However, I've been compelled by my lectures that I've given around the country on this particular topic. We introduced the topic very slowly. This is a humongous topic, Art. There is so much to talk about that it would take us many, many, many days to talk about it. I could speak without drinking water for 6 days and not get to the end of the topic. But the fact of the matter is that we have risen Jesus to the level of myth. And unfortunately, the scholars of the world have referred to Jesus as a myth because of the records that exist do not correspond with our common colloquial traditions in the streets. And I'm trying to say that the common colloquial traditions in the streets probably are myth, but that the history about Jesus, which vindicates that he was who, in fact, who he said he was, is not a myth. And I think it's a wonderful, delightful Christmas story to talk about the fact that Jesus came from a wealthy family. He did not wear the robes, the priestly royal robes of the house of David with the many colors in them. He wore the simple home-woven robes. That were a political statement of his alliance with the Essenes and the Gnostics, from which we derived the great Dead Sea Scrolls and the Nag Hammadi discoveries, which have been so popular in the newsprint. He made a political statement with the way he dressed that was not reflective of the actual financial status of Jesus. Mm-hmm. If you refer in the Bible, you notice that Peter came to him one time and referred to the fact that Jesus was paying a tax called the stranger tax. Now, who are historians know that the stranger tax was much like an import-export tax, which was levied against those who were doing foreign commerce. And that's referred directly in the Bible itself, that, in fact, Jesus was being sought after to pay taxes. First of all, if he had been a poor person, he would have never been involved in the stranger tax at all. And certainly the evidence that he was paying the stranger tax is evidence of the great wealth of his family and the foreign commerce that was happening between himself and his great uncle Joseph of Arimathea and, in fact, the entire Roman Empire and, in fact, the entire world itself.
1: Was Jesus Christ the Son of God, Big G?
2: If you're asking my personal opinion, yes. I'm going to give you a short answer, and then I'll give you a historical answer. Phenomenologically speaking and rhetorically speaking, if we look at the documents in a macrocosmic perspective, I would suggest to you that the macroscopic view also vindicates that Jesus was, in fact, of unnatural, extraordinary origin, and that he, in fact, was, in fact, the Son of God, Big G.
1: I would like to examine macroscopically with you some of the things that would back that up. Would you be interested in pursuing that?
2: Absolutely delighted with you, Art.
1: I really think because at the beginning of the program you heard me say it, if somebody were to break my arm and say an answer yes or no, can you absolutely say you embrace and understand and perfectly believe to be Jesus Christ, the Son of God with a big G? I'd have to say no. And I would love, Doctor, to have information so solid, so incontrovertible, that I would have to answer yes. Nothing would comfort me more. And frankly, I envy those people out there, and they are legion, who can answer in the immediate affirmative. So when we get back, let's do that. Let's take a look at why you believe what you believe. So my guest is Dr. Glenn Kimball. Here he is once again. And as promised, as we left the last hour, Let us begin a macro examination of what facts exist. Facts facts is, that's a very interesting word, not mythology, but facts exist proving that Jesus Christ was in fact the Son of God, big G, God. Doctor?
2: Yes, you know, the journey from, the uphill journey from a position of I don't know, which is technically speaking an agnostic position,
1: yes, sir,
2: to a faith, to a firm, convincing faith in the God, big G, is a journey of many thousand steps. And though my extended family are all listening here, they can all tell you that I've been through that path in my life where I didn't believe in God, and where I thought that this was all mythology, and that the teachings of my childhood were in fact were myths and stories of my parents. And I have done a complete double take over a many step path that has taken many, many years in my life. So I don't want to try and suggest that in a few minutes we can take that journey together macrocosmically speaking. However, let's begin with the macrocosmic nature of the birth of Jesus, which might discuss a macrocosmic perspective in and of itself.
1: Take me down as far down the yellow brick road as you can.
2: Very good. At the night of the birth, first of all, the brothers of Jesus wrote more books, were more prolific in their authorship than all the rest of the apostles combined. That they are not reflected in the canon of the Bible for political reasons we'll discuss a little bit later on. But the brothers of Jesus play prominently in the scenario of the birth of Jesus as well. As we journey to the path along the path from Nazareth or pre-Nazareth to Bethlehem, mm-hmm. Mary was riding the finest donkey she could that money could buy, and she went into labor. This was an 84-mile journey, and 3 miles outside of Bethlehem, or what was the very tiny hamlet of Bethlehem at that moment, which now is incorporated inside the city confines of Bethlehem, she went into labor. She told Joseph that, hey, look, I'm the time has come, and he took her off the donkey, put her securely in the cave where you have visited, where he was actually born, left James, Jesus' older brother, there, and said, watch over her while I run to the city and get a midwife to help us with the delivery. We must remember that the state of art of medicine in those days, many women died during childbirth. And so he was very concerned that he'd get the finest care possible.
1: Of course.
2: Most of the common people didn't have the luxury or could afford a midwife. However, Joseph could afford anything he wanted in those days. He made this quick journey as quickly as he could, went to Bethlehem, and in fact found a midwife that was willing to return with him and deliver the baby Jesus. This woman had a withered hand, but she came well recommended by the individuals that he spoke to. They both returned back to the site of the birth of the Virgin Mary, the birth of Jesus with the Virgin Mary, and she in fact delivered the baby Jesus. And the story of that birth, which ultimately cured the withered hand of Salome, who was the midwife, is in my book, The Hidden Stories of the Childhood of Jesus, and on my website, ancientmanuscripts.com, you can find references to it there as well.
1: We are linked to all of that, by the way, folks.
2: Yes, you are linked. You can go right to Art Bell and find me very quickly there. But it was a wonderful story, and this Salome plays an incredible role in history, and yet she is only mentioned in the background at the crucifixion site and throughout Jesus' life. The Salome actually became a servant for the family, the Holy Family, Joseph and Mary, and she followed them all the rest of their lives. As a matter of fact, after Joseph's death and even after the crucifixion, when Mary had to get out of town in the Exodus of the Faithful in 36 A.D., when she was expelled from Palestine with Joseph of Arimathea, the Bethany sisters, Martha, Mary Magdalene, Lazarus, and a number of people on a boat with no sails, no oars. That's a long story. We'll get back to it. But the midwife followed the Virgin Mary back to the homeland of her own mother, which was England, and she lived and died and spent the rest of her life there in England. Mm. So the story of the midwife is one of the most wonderful Christmas tales anyone could ever want. How anyone could think that that conflicts with anyone's tradition is beyond me, because it is a wonderful Christmas tale that should be told around every Christmas season, and yet is absent completely from our biblical record.
1: Why?
2: The reasons why it is absent are many and varied, but let me try and give you a couple of concrete reasons. Number one, the writings of the Brothers of Jesus were politically difficult to accept from after the crucifixion of Jesus, because everybody wanted to follow the words of their own favorite apostle, who were in ministries sailing around the Mediterranean into India and going farther east than people can even imagine. And in other words, Peter and Paul did their ministries predominantly in Rome. And so the Romans basically, the Roman orientation picks up on Peter being the rock and Paul being a significant character in the Bible. If you go into France, Charlemagne preserved in the 7th century A.D. The canonical writings and the ancient manuscript writings of Joseph of Arimathea and Mary Magdalene. In fact, they derived their authority and their power and their connection with Jesus through Joseph of Arimathea and Mary Magdalene. And so Joseph of Arimathea becomes a saint in that tradition, and Mary Magdalene becomes the patron saint of France. We look at Thomas going after the crucifixion into India. We look at John the Apostle, who was always the maverick and also the best friend of Jesus, performing his post-crucifixion ministry on his way east all the way into the Orient, where we see dozens and dozens of little churches of John pop up along all the way across Asia, where he left the ancient records of the writings of the holy 24 prophets of the Old Testament and of the family of Jesus, etc., all the way across Asia. And we can get into that story at some other time. But getting back to the birth of Jesus, we must remember that the Star of Bethlehem is critical here, and this is where we get into a macrocosmic perspective for the first time.
1: Okay.
2: The Star of Bethlehem has been well known. We are the only generation, perhaps, in history that didn't know what the Star of Bethlehem is or are confused over it. Kepler knew it in the 1600s. In 1603, he saw the Star of Bethlehem occur again. And let me remind the people what the Star of Bethlehem really was. The Star of Bethlehem was the merger of Jupiter and Saturn in the constellation of Pisces. That occurred four times in the year of the birth of the Jesus. And the astronomers around the world knew of that the king of Israel, this great Messiah figure, was to be born. And where he was going to be born, he was going to be born in the city of Bethlehem. The astronomy community at that moment in time was very well connected with each other. They were all predisposed that the time had come for this birth of this great king, and they were all on alert for the Star of Bethlehem to occur. And when it occurred four times in the year 7 BC, which, by the way, is unprecedented in history, it never occurred four times in any other year, though Kepler saw that merger occur one time in the year 1603, they all were on alert on February 9th when it happened the first time, and came and were present when it happened the second time on April 12th.
1: Doctor, I'm not an astronomer, but has it in modern days occurred?
2: Not to my knowledge.
1: No.
2: Not to my knowledge.
1: Does it occur on a regular astronomical basis of any sort?
2: There's not a formula for it at this moment. It's the physics of the stars alone and the plant movements of the planets, and I do not know of an impending merger of Jupiter and Saturn at this moment.
1: At that time, Doctor, were astronomy and astrology as one?
2: Astronomy and astrology were one for one principal reason. Astronomy and astrology were ways of preserving two critical issues. First of all, it was a way of dating. They did not have the calendar that we have today, which comes to us from the 533 A.D., and the Scythian monk, and we need to speak about that on your program at some point in time, because we do not live technically in the year 1998. We need to talk about that at some point in time. But in other words, the stars were a calendar for people, and so that when people were trying to give dates to other people, they used the stars as the fulcrum for the calendar system at that moment in history. And second of all, they use the stars as a navigational tool. People are, one of the common things that people misconstrue in history is that the old saying at the time of Jesus was that you could travel 40 times farther in a day than you on a boat than you could on a camel. But nonetheless, they not only used the stars to navigate the oceans, but they used the stars to navigate it on the land as well. And so the astronomy community, whenever they wanted to predict an occurrence or an event to occur, they would use reference to a star or an event in the heavens rather than using a calendar date. Using a calendar date is a very modern creation of our own that stems from 533 A.D. But in those days, it was a very pragmatic science, astronomy and astrology, because it helped them and assist them in the dating process.
1: Well, Doctor, I was recently in Rome at the Vatican. Walked into the Sistine Chapel. The first thing you see walking through the front door of the Sistine Chapel is a gigantic globe encased in glass with the signs of the zodiac on it. You could have knocked me over with a feather. It's sitting there. Anybody who doubts it, go to Rome, take a look.
2: Without any doubt, and the signs of the zodiac were intimately connected with the calendar system as well as their spiritual religious beliefs as well as their navigational tools. And so the astronomy and astrology were the science of that day, and it's no mystery why the Egyptian pyramids, in fact the temples that were built under Herod and Solomon and et cetera, were aligned with the stars, because it was a way of not only preserving history, but it was associated with the actual dating process when things were built. And you've had many people on your program discussing the age of the pyramids and how the stars have altered in the sky and how you can talk about the origins of the pyramids, et cetera, from the differences of the alignment in the stars themselves.
1: Correct. All right, well, there is so much in the Bible that is so specific about what Jesus did during his lifetime. Is it all incontrovertible fact in your mind, Doctor, the miracles, the parting of the sea, all the rest of it, or is some of it myth?
2: Well, you're asking my opinion once again, and the answer is yes. Okay.
1: The answer is yes.
2: Yes, it is. It is incontrovertible in my mind. And let me suggest why. We speak once again of a macrocosmic perspective.
1: Yes.
2: The Bible only records the miracles toward the end of his ministry. Many unthinking and naive scholars have suggested that those are the only miracles that Jesus performed. However, from the time he was born, from the day he was born, beginning with the healing of the midwife's hand, all the way through his life, the same type of events followed him throughout his entire lifetime and are located in ancient manuscripts all the way around where Jesus performed his mortal ministries from the boats of his great uncle Joseph of Arimathea.
1: Why would the world's great religions fail to document with available ancient documents that you're speaking of now things that would verify and, in fact, promote belief? Why?
2: Well, it seems to be a much simpler answer in my head, and maybe I can convey that to you.
1: Okay.
2: Everyone wanted to own the saga of Jesus, and to admit that the fact that he performed miracles in someone else's pasture means that they might own a part of the saga of Jesus as well.
1: Politics.
2: Very much so. And so we are missing large portions of the life of Jesus for a very political reason, in that most of the world did not want to admit that, in fact, Jesus had connections with other societies and cultures during his lifetime, while he was alive, before the crucifixion. The story, for example, of when he was a child.
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0: 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And now, Art Bell.
1: Last, one of the principal figures in the Pharaoh saga was had a son who was leprous, and the infant Jesus was involved in the curing of the leprosy of the son of Pharaoh. And in fact, while Jesus was in Egypt, the Holy Family spent the majority of their time housed in the Pharaoh's houses, treated like royalty, celebrated with many celebrations, and once again given a king's ransom in gold for what he had done for one of the princes of Pharaoh.
2: Remarkable. All right, we have reached the bottom of the hour, so we're going to pause here. And what a remarkable saga, Doctor. Stay right where you are. I guess it's just about impossible to ask somebody like Dr. Glenn Kimball, who has spent 25 years studying the life, the birth, the life, the death of Jesus, and the resurrection, no doubt, how he can categorically state that this man was indeed the Son of God, big G. But we're going to do the best we can. Let us continue, Doctor. And you can go any direction you want. There are several directions I would like to go in, and obviously we're not going to cover in this show nearly enough, so it's going to require you to come back again.
1: We'd be delighted to do so. We need to emphasize one thing on a macrocosmic level here. We have heard the story of the Magi in the Bible so many times, and yet we forget what that implies. First of all, these three gentlemen, who were often referred to as Magi kings,
2: yes,
1: were royal families from three separate areas of the world, three separate countries of the world. One of them was from Arabia, one was from Persia, and one, in fact, was from India. And we have great paintings from the earliest centuries of these gentlemen, and one of them was of a profoundly darker skin, and that gentleman was from, in fact, India. The fact that all of these cultures and people knew about the coming of the Messiah, mm-hmm, directly contradicts the popular scholarly opinion that Jesus was a local myth. Jesus was anything but a local myth. He was a macrocosmic entity, the most important character perhaps that ever lived, but certainly the most important character in that era of time, 1,000 years on each side. Each of these cultures from which these royal family members came from had in their own religious records, which, by the way, have never not emerged into Christian dogma in any way, shape, or form, the predictions and prophecies of the coming of the great Israeli king. As a matter of fact, our concept of pilgrimage comes from that particular moment in time, because the events that were predicted in their own faith, in their own traditions, had to be traveled to witness personally. And so the astronomy community at that moment in history was poised, ready for this great event to occur. The entire world was alerted, all the way into Rome. Everybody was alerted. Caesar himself had his own astronomers who were alerted to this event. Everybody was waiting for this event to occur, and then we can set the scene for the Star of Bethlehem. On February 9th in 7 BC, when the merger of Jupiter and Saturn occurred in the morning sky, the sun had already obliterated all the other stars in the sky with its early rays coming over the horizon, and the only star that was visible was, in fact, the merger of Jupiter and Saturn in the morning sky.
2: May I stop you and ask you one question? I asked you whether this had occurred in modern times. You said you thought not. Are astronomers able to, in effect, with mathematics, go backward and tell us that this merger you speak of did occur then?
1: Wonderful question, Art. You can do it through the Internet.
2: Really?
1: Yeah, there are sites that recreate the heavens at different moments in history.
2: Of course.
1: And, in fact, you can do that. And in 7 BC, in fact, Jupiter and Saturn.

0: emerge in the sky. You can watch it happen right over your screen.
1: Thank you.
0: That was a terrific question. So that in fact does occur. And in fact, that's one of the evidences, the fact that Jesus was in fact born in 7 BC and not in the year 0 AD, as is our common tradition.
1: And your earlier comment that we do not live in 1998.
0: That is a huge story, which I will, if you'd like me to address it briefly, I certainly will.
1: Well, since we're on dates and we're on conjunctive things like these, the merging of these stars, I think that let's take a second and see how important it is that we don't live in 1998. What year, in fact, do we live in, and how does that affect what prophecy we have to look forward to?
0: Well, we've opened Pandora's box. Let's walk through the gate.
1: Sure.
0: Our calendar was created by Dionysius Ignatius, a Scythian monk, in the year 533 AD under the direct orders of Caesar. He had originally asked Dionysius to create a calendar that could be universally used across the world because, once again, every single other culture in the world was using a different dating system. That was one of the problems with foreign commerce in the Roman Empire, is that everyone would use a different dating system, and they were constantly having to translate one date in one system to another date in another system.
1: Mm-hmm.
0: And the Roman Empire, if anything, they prided themselves in being a civilized society, and they opened the world around the birth of Jesus, the 100 years on both sides of Jesus, to an unprecedented economy that had never existed in the world, where foreign trade was occurring. The oceans were protected by the Roman fleets and by the Phoenicians, who were hired by the Romans. And so foreign commerce was being executed, and it was a constant source of aggravation and problem not to be able to use proper dates and times and translate them across cultures. And so Dionysius Ignatius was directly ordered by Caesar to create a calendar, and originally he was directed to use the origin of, or the founding of Rome, or the system of AUD, which we do not use in our day and time. AUD was the using the year zero as the founding from Romulus and Remus of the city of Rome itself. However, Dionysius Ignatius convinced Caesar, because by the time of the 5th century, the politics of the Roman Empire and the church had merged into one entity. He was able to convince Caesar that they should use the birth of the Savior as that time. Now, notice the coincidence between the year 533 A.D. and the year 33 A.D. when Jesus died.
1: Mm-hmm.
0: There's a 33 in both of those numbers.
1: Yes, sir.
0: It was Dionysius, because of the celebrations that were occurring at that particular moment in time, he said Jesus was born 500 years ago. Well, he missed by 7 years. And so in reality, the year 2000 was really the year 1993. We live in the year, literally, if we are to use the correct technical terms, the terms that are probably most associated with prophecy, most associated with the apocalyptic events in our time, we really live in the year 2005 until the New Year's Eve, and then we will live in the year 2006. So many of the calendars that refer to the apocalyptic events occurring in the year 2008 and 2012, and the Incas, I've sat with the heir to the Inca throne myself and spoken to them about their calendar systems. And the Jewish calendars, the ancient Jewish calendars, and the Druid calendars, and all those calendars which predict an apocalyptic era, probably refer to the original calendar date, and we are probably closer to those events than we thought we were.
1: Well, that's where I was going. In other words, we may be in for some big surprises somewhat sooner than a lot of people imagined.
0: I would suspect that that's true. One of the biggest surprises that most people will have is, how in the world did the Inca throne use the calendar of the Eastern calendar system? And that is another huge story for another night, because obviously there was a great connection between Peru, especially in the 5th century BC, with the great Irish king Ulthar, as he settled Peru looking for gold, which was the monetary medium of exchange. These great European kings were always on the lookout for where they could pick up gold cheap in the streams and rivers, and Peru was one of those great places. And they brought with them the calendar system and the connection between Peru and Brazil and Mexico and all kinds of places in this hemisphere. They even brought the calendar system from Dionysius Ignatius with them as well. But Dionysius Ignatius missed the calendar system by 7 years. We have to understand, too, I had to almost celebrate the other night when I saw this. I referred earlier to the program on the Lifetime Channel chronicling the portrait of the Virgin Mary. It was the first time in history I'd ever seen on television where they admitted that King Herod had died in 4 B.C. This is the Herod that had looked for the baby Jesus to kill him and killed all the babies 2 years old and under. This was the first time in history they've come on television and said Herod, in fact, died the night of a lunar eclipse in 4 B.C., and so obviously Jesus had to have been born before that time.
1: A precise fixing, yes.
0: A precise fixing. Now, the year 33 A.D. when Jesus died is much easier because of all the significant events around the crucifixion and the interaction between the Rome and Palestine and the reign of Pontius Pilate, etc. Those are easy dates to fix. The birth of Jesus was the one that was still ambiguous in our day. Now, that has been concretely fixed by the emergence of the Star of Bethlehem that can be created through computer regenerations in the heavens, and that occurred in 7 B.C. Now I have to ask you an obvious question, Art.
1: Sure.
0: Yeah, if Jesus died in 33 A.D. and was born in 7 B.C., how old was he when he died?
1: 33 plus 7.
0: That makes 40, right?
1: Yes, sir.
0: Now, 40 is an extremely significant number in the Old Testament. 40 days of rain in Noah's time, and Moses did things 40 years.
1: Yeah.
0: Nineveh was tested for 40. 40 days, 40, the number 40 is the number associated with the similitude of the Messiah. All the way through Scripture, for all time and eternity, the number 40 has been associated with the Messiah himself. That is why Jesus didn't fast 30 days, which is a typical calendar month. That's why he fasted 40 days. That's why it rained 40 days in the time of Noah. The number 40 was the actual lifespan of Jesus. That is also has some corroboration because ancient texts, which once again are not in our Bible, we call them the Messiah text. I call them the Messiah text. Predict the life of Jesus, the life of the Messiah. He would be 40 years old when he died. So our common misconceptions of Jesus being 33 years old when he died come out of a mistake of Dionysius Ignatius in the creation of our calendar.
1: If all of these things, Doctor, can be wrong as you have chronicled, then why should we believe that what else is written is right?
0: Well, that's an excellent question, Art. And I'd hate to have anybody think that I am totally right either. History is full of flaws, and my life is flawed, and I think you would admit that you have made some mistakes in your life.
1: Big time.
0: And I don't think we should hold structured religion to the same to any more strict judgment than we do ourselves.
1: Well, is this, though, not promulgated by those who take every single word of the Bible literally?
0: Well, those that do that are going to be in the same condition the Jews were at the coming of the Messiah. They will miss the second coming because they will have themselves detailed out into outer space where there is plenty of myth oriented there.
1: Oh, yes.
0: And I don't mean that derogatory or to in any way injure anybody's belief systems or to threaten anyone. I hope everybody goes home from this show with a renewed feeling of faith. If anything else, it always does for me, and I hope that they feel it as well. This is not threatening. This is just the rest of the story. And Art, you provided that forum for the world, and it really has taken off with the interviews that we've done with you.
1: I take it that a lot of people have embraced this because after the last show you did, your book sales went totally berserk. Is that correct?
0: Well, they certainly did. They went to I'm currently with Ingram, who's the largest distributor of books in the world. I am ranked number one in my area. It is now a bestseller. I never thought I would write a bestseller in my day.
1: Congratulations.
0: Well, I thank you very much, and the credit goes to you, Art, and to your educated audience. You've often said that on the air. I'm your great fan for many years, and you are absolutely correct. And, you know, earlier in the program, I suggested to you that I thought I might be tarred and feathered after the first program. In reality, the response has been just the opposite. There have been people who have called me. I have the story of a gentleman in New Mexico where he and his wife lived 30 miles outside of town, and he had been a professional musician and she had been a professional dancer, and they are now elderly in their late 70s, and they were lamenting the fact that they didn't believe in the afterlife, and were lamenting the fact that their life together was over. And he called me on the phone and played me an original piece for me, and his wife, though I could not see her, danced a dance for me. And I could not think of a greater Christmas present any man could ever have in his life than that humble gentleman, who, by the way, has sent me some books chronicling the life of Jesus as a musician. Jesus was one of the foremost musicians in his time. He played the alos and invented a new musical style, a new musical scale. Jesus could have been a number of very famous things, and not the least of which would have been a great musician in his time.
1: Doctor, when we return, might we speak a bit about creation?
0: If you would like.
1: I would like. All right, stay right there. My guest is Dr. Glenn Kimball. I'm Art Bell, and you are listening to Coast AM and actually beyond. We'll be right back. All right, back we go. Dr. Kimball, welcome back. Glad to have you back. The Bible is rather specific about the process of creation. That's how it all begins or began or however you want to look at it, begetting and begotten. There was nothing, and then there was something, and our world was created. The process of creation by this God, the big G God, the Son of which we have been discussing. Do you believe creation as described in Genesis, Doctor?
0: Well, the Bible itself was never intended to be a scientific textbook, especially the earliest manuscripts that are known to man.
1: No, but if it is accurate, then there should be ways of scientifically verifying it, as you did with the Star of Bethlehem.
0: Well, I'm about to get to that there are a lot of different schools around the country that offer classes even now in the merger of creationism versus evolution. There's one here locally near me that offers a class in the resolution of that particular idea. But getting back to if you notice the creation story as it appears in Genesis, if you were to allegorically or macroscopically look at the creation story, mm-hmm. it would appear to be a layman's version of an evolutionary type process in my mind. We can go back to the monkey trials a number of decades ago, and
1: I don't want to retry scopes here, but sure.
0: Yeah, there's a great tendency on the part of people to hold up the Bible and suggest that it is the only history in existence, and that it is the only word that all truth is contained within the Bible. And my suggestion is that the Bible contains a lot of things that should lead us to truth, but in fact does not contain the details. We know, for example, that the life of Jesus was more than his mere birth and a vignette of 12 and then jumps to the end of his life, and yet that's what we commonly suggest in the Bible, is that his ministry began at later in his life, and that he did nothing in those in-between years. And in fact, that's the focus of the Bible, is the life and times of Jesus, and yet that his whole biography is missing. So if that's missing, then certainly pieces of the creation story are missing in this as well. And in fact, I'm getting to the point here that there are additional documents which speak about creation, ancient manuscripts, which get into much larger detail and suggest that the Earth, in fact, is the 4.5 billion years old that we claim it to be in the scientific world. and that that our mortal existence in terms of our relationship with our own ancestors in written history perhaps is a much briefer time, but the creation itself was a very, very long process to include 4.5 billion years old. I have to lapse a couple of times because I noticed a few years ago that in Harvard they came out with the fact that the age of the Earth was 4.5 billion years old, but that the age of the Sun itself was 4 billion years old. And I keep thinking to myself, well, that doesn't make sense because then that makes the Earth older than the Sun. And if that's the truth, then perhaps this Earth itself, if in fact they are right, that implies that the Earth itself perhaps was taken from some other place in God's creation and placed here for a specific purpose. And the creation of the Earth itself is a much more complicated process than we might have heretofore thought of.
1: Well, Doctor, I personally have never had a problem with the concept of a sort of a soup, a biological soup washing about in the oceans, and a bolt of lightning striking in a very fortuitous way, and the beginning of life, which eventually crawled from the sea, and I've never really had a problem with imagining a creative hand involved in that process. Is that basically where you are?
0: Well, I think so, too. And if you look at many of the broad spectrum of ancient manuscripts, it says that life, that God is the father of life itself. And if we look at the DNA of a rabbit, and I hate to be irreverent here, it's not terribly unlike. In fact, it's closer to our own DNA than we might, numerically speaking, than we might think.
1: Or like to think, yes.
0: We're very, very similar. In fact, the DNA of wheat or plant life is not unlike that of humans. The basic structure, the basic elements, the basic formation, and many of the same gene patterns are located on a stalk or on the double helix of the DNA of a wheat as there are in human beings. And that suggests a common origin. It's a phenomenological or rhetorical piece of evidence that in fact that if DNA is in fact inside plant and animal life together, that in fact they came from a common DNA origin. And if that's the truth, then perhaps God the Father is in fact the father or author of life itself on this planet in a fell swoop. He is not unlike the father of humans any more than he's unlike the father of the plant life, etc. I like to bring in the analogy of Einstein for a moment. He often spoke in his lifetime, and I eat dinner off all the time with a gentleman, a great Jewish gentleman who ate dinner with Einstein frequently, and we exchange Einstein stories back and forth, and I learn a great deal about him. But he suggested in his lifetime that there would ultimately come a day when there's a unified theory of quantum mechanics.
1: Mm-hmm.
0: And I'm trying to suggest that the world, that there's also probably going to occur, in fact, prophetically going to occur, a unified theory of faith or religion or common origins of religion. We have fragmented and gone into a geometrically complex entity where we all want to protect our turf in terms of religion. But in fact, prophetically, there is a day coming when that will come back into a simplified theory where we'll all where faith will be unified at some point in time, in fact, prophetically, during those 1,000 years of peace after the apocalypse. So,
1: Doctor, we're talking about genetics, so I have a question for you here. You're well aware, I'm sure, of the Shroud of Turin.
0: Very.
1: The possibility that some blood might even be recovered from the Shroud of Turin. Hypothetically, if we were to recover blood from the Shroud of Turin and we were to be able to decipher, as we are now, the human genome, the DNA of Christ, just work with me on this, would you expect to find a subtle but perhaps important difference in the DNA of Christ?
0: I don't think so. I think, first of all, I have read extensively about the Shroud of Turin, and I'm not entirely certain it's genuine at all. It appears to me to be 11th century creation, and in fact a painting.
1: Okay.
0: But, you know, the Shroud of Turin brings up an entire new genre of ideas that where are the artifacts from original Christianity?
1: Mm-hmm.
0: And that is a real entity out there where, for example, John Lennon of the Beatles spent half his lifetime looking for the spear that lands the side of Jesus at the time of the crucifixion, much not unlike the Holy Grail search of the 12th century for the European kings returning to the Muslim territory to retrieve the Holy Grail. This spear that lands the side of Jesus was reported to have many of those same qualities, and in fact, that search has narrowed considerably, and we have a very good idea where that might be. You know, we talk about the Ark of the Covenant from the time of Moses. We talk mm-hmm. about half a dozen different religious artifacts, and I just want to suggest to your readers today that there's an extremely significant dig going on in Jerusalem even as we speak, and it's being conducted by a gentleman called Vindel Jones, who has been on the television many times. Vindel Jones, his nickname is Vindy Jones. Does that sound familiar to you, Art?
1: It does.
0: Vindy Jones is actually reported to, he claims to be the origin of the Indiana Jones series. He is at the site right now in Jerusalem where he claims the vault of the ruins of the Temple of Herod is located, where they took the artifacts from the Temple of Herod that was destroyed in 70 AD by the Romans, and where those artifacts will be uncovered at some point in time. In fact, he was back in this country because the Jewish government had requested of him a $60,000 tax in order to be able to continue his dig, which in my opinion was probably an obvious bribe. He raised that money, returned to Jerusalem, and continues in that event even as we speak today. And I suspect at one point in time we'll find that is the discovery that will hit the front pages of the newspapers.
1: Well, let us discuss miracles, Doctor. There are modern-day miracles that are totally inexplicable. There are people with cancers and other absolutely fatal diagnosed diseases that suddenly, for no discernible reason, simply go away, and that has to be described and is described by doctors who shake their heads as nothing short of a miracle. Now, when we finally completely unravel the human genome, I wouldn't be surprised to find some subtle difference in the genetic structure of those who experience such miracles, and that's the reason I asked you that question.
0: Well, it's entirely possible that the process left its footprints in the genome.
1: There you are.
0: And I would suspect that we will be able to read that pathway at some not too distant future. We have to, coincidentally, you mentioned that particular process of miraculous healings in our day. They did a great study in the San Francisco hospitals not too terribly long ago, where they did a double-blind study where they took half of the patients in the hospital, put their names randomly in envelopes, and sent half of the patients' names to individuals in Kansas, if I'm not mistaken, for them to pray over half of the people that were in the hospital.
1: Yes.
0: And they did a statistical survey after the fact on who did well and who fared better than who.
1: Yes.
0: And clearly those who had been prayed for fared better as a general population, not as a specific population, but as a general population than those who were not prayed for.
1: No, you're not going to have to talk me into that one. I've seen it happen. I've seen it happen, Doctor. A question by email. Ask Dr. Kimball, please, could there be a coded book hidden within the Bible as claimed, I'm sure you all know, by Michael Drosnin in his book, The Bible Code?
0: Well, numerology was the specialty of the Jews even at the time of Jesus, and part of the reason why I mentioned that the age of Jesus was 40 was because there is a specific significance in Jewish tradition, numerologically speaking, with the number 40, and nothing to do with the number 33, 33 his age. There are codes that in the Bible, and I think it's Psalms 46, or it's either Psalms 46 or 42, or Shakespeare, who assisted King James in the translation of our Bible today, or one of the Bibles today, leaves his fingerprints in the Bible, where if you count 46 words, or if it's in the case of 42, 46 words in from the front and 46 words in from the back, you get the word Shakespeare. So there are little codes left in the Bible from a number of different perspectives, not only in terms of Judeo-numerology, but and other people have left their footprints in the translations of the Bible as well. Though I am not a numerologist myself, I'm a historian. Numerology was a way of transmitting information back and forth, and certainly there are codes within codes within codes inside the Bible itself today.
1: Why would you imagine that would be so?
0: Historically speaking, I think the numbers were holy to the ancient world prior to Jesus. We see in the Great Pyramids how many terms of physics and how many terms of astronomy are encoded in the actual architecture of ancient Egypt, and in fact in Palestine, and in fact in the Americas, for that matter, and in Africa, where Jesus sailed around the Africa on his boats of his great uncle to visit India during his lifetime. We have great books on his visit there, and he's quoted in the Vishnu Purana and the Rishikesh, the holy books of the Hindus, during his mortal ministry, and did in fact visit India. But the numerology was terribly significant to these people. In fact, Pythagoras' theorem was a religious theorem for many years, those who could perform the math were in fact considered holy wise men, much like the Magi who came to visit the birth of Jesus. These people were considered magicians, were considered holy, were considered prophets.
1: Would it then be reasonable to conclude that all of this would be there for us to decode and understand at the time that we were meant to, when we had matured to the point where we could realize what was written between the lines, so to speak?
0: I think that's definitely true, but I would add an even more important comment, that there are hidden books that we haven't even looked at yet that are even more important than the hidden codes inside the Bible itself. The fact that the Bible comes to us from the 3rd century A.D. and the Nicene Council, we forget how many books were on the table at the time of the Nicene Council when the great vote occurred to give us the Bible. That story is a huge story. The number of books that were available to the Nicene Council at that time dwarfed the size of the Bible by many, many, many, many, many times. We know, and that's not new news, because the Old Testament, where do we get the Old Testament? We get the Old Testament from 73 B.C., when there was a delegation of 7 priests from each of the tribe of Israel who had to exit Palestine and go to Egypt, to the Great Library of Alexandria, Egypt, where in fact there were 760,000 scrolls, and they selected a few that became our Old Testament. They could not get them in Palestine because by the time of the birth of Jesus and 100 years before then, the Jews had already outlawed everything but the Torah in the entire country. You could not have other kinds of ancient writings in the country. They held up their own version of the Bible and say, this is it, and there isn't any more. And so in order to be able to retrieve the Old Testament, they had to actually exit the country and go to Egypt to that great library where there are 760,000 scrolls. And we have to only wonder how many thousands and tens of thousands of scrolls were left out of the final canonization of the Old Testament. And that is also true of the New Testament, because we can give you concrete examples. We look at the letters of Paul in the Bible as being extremely important, but what about the rest of the letters that he wrote that survived to our day? Why weren't they in the canon? And I'll tell you the reason why, because they weren't popular. At the time of Jesus, every single church had their own library, and they had the records of their own visits from their own favorite apostles. And at the time of the Nicene Council, the popular books were voted on and accepted into the canon. Those that were not so popular were thrown out and ignored for history, though great copies survive to our day and tell us the extensive nature of how many extra biblical documents there are. There are hundreds of thousands of them.
1: Doctor, there are many modern day scholars who think that, and of course there are many holes in evolution, even the science of evolution. There are some periods of time that we don't understand, particularly critical ones when man seems to have acquired many of his modern cherished traits of intelligence and self-conscious, awareness and all the rest of it. There are scholars who suggest that there were gods, small g gods, who intervened genetically with us. What would you say to them?
0: Well, Zachariah Sitchin is
1: that's the one who came.
0: Is obviously interesting to me, and I know of him well, and I know of the ancient manuscripts and texts that he uses. Perhaps we can get at that in the other hour.
1: Let us do exactly that. Stay right there. We're at the bottom of this hour as time flies. Dr. Kimball, welcome back. Let us consider that, then, the work of the scholar Sitchin. I've interviewed him many times. You, I'm sure, know exactly what he believes. And is it possible that at some point in our evolutionary trip, there was a little modification perhaps made by others?
0: Well, let's approach it from two different aspects. First of all, he is a professional in his own arena. I'm more of a scholar regarding the books relating to Jesus, his apostles, and life and times. But let me cause a link here, if I could, for just a moment.
1: Sure.
0: In the great pseudepigraphal documents, which are related to the Old Testament, there are many stories of the Great Watcher Society. And Zachariah references that as well. The Watcher Society were the people who bred with the children, with the daughters of Adam and Eve, and created a problem for which part of the intent of the flood was to purify the mortal race, so to speak, at that particular moment in time.
1: Nephilim.
0: And that's clearly associated with documents relating to the Old Testament. Now, to the extent that people had the capability of writing fiction, we're certainly capable in our society of writing that. I don't know. You're asking whether I believe that or not. I don't know. I'm in that arena where I am a student and not the scholar in that arena. However, clearly there were mentions of a contamination of the race in the earliest documents that we have recorded available that are in fact related and associated with our Bible.
1: Or is it possible that the small g gods that may have intervened produced that unhappy mixture that was then cleansed by big g god?
0: Well, if for those who are scholars in the field of the pseudepigraphal Old Testament documents, clearly that was the inference, that there was a contamination of the race at that moment in time, and part of the reason for the flood of Noah was to purify that race and to wash out the traces of the Watcher Society at that moment in history.
1: All right. By email, this question, it'll yank us back. If you please, Art, would you ask your guest to summarize in 5 or 10 minutes, how accurate are the words of Jesus in the New Testament and how he would state Jesus' real instructions for us if they are not accurate?
0: Well, I think that the words in the Bible are extremely accurate. Anyone that thinks that I take the focus off the Bible are in error. I think they are extremely accurate. However, we must understand one critical thing, that the Bible does not contain all the words of Jesus. As a matter of fact, if you were to take the Nachamadi alone, there are more words of Jesus recorded in the Nachamadi library than there are in the Bible combined, many times over. And so the instructions of Jesus in the Bible are intended for us in our day. I personally believe that it is the most important influence on our modern society and political structures that has ever existed. The moral concepts and the rules of love and law and the way we should relate to each other and to have faith in the big G God, his instructions are specific and accurate. But to think that they are the only ones that exist in our day and time is not correct, because in reality, the documents are so numerous out there with his instructions and with clarifications, and indeed the extra biography of Jesus that is missing from the Bible, that it constantly amazes me that Christianity itself has not searched or caused to be searched all the words of Jesus. We shut the door with the canon at the Nicene Council. We shut the door on anything else Jesus might have said in history, and that is the greatest tragedy in our day, that we shut the door to the focus of the Bible itself, and that was Jesus Christ. We shut the door on his biography. We shut the door on his miracles. We shut the door on the things that he had to say for our day and time. And as a result, we are blind outside the covers of the Bible to what he might have said that pertain to us in our specific day and time and to the events that are happening in our life. And in fact, I believe that there are many manuscripts out there that do relate to us that were not contained within the Bible.
1: Doctor, did we slam the door on reincarnation?
0: Well, reincarnation is another one of these opening these Pandora boxes.
1: That's my business.
0: That is your business. Certainly, the idea that we live before this life, this mortal existence, and the fact that we will have a life after this mortal existence is clearly recorded biblically as well as extra biblically, far more so extra biblically than biblically. The parallels between multiple mortal existences and the parallels between the most ancient of concepts, which is multiple estates, they call them in ancient texts, are rampant, but they are not the same thing in my mind. The fact that we might have existed prior to mortality does not mean that we existed in the flesh necessarily. Certainly, that is the Hindu philosophy, the Eastern philosophy. But that Eastern philosophy, once again, is a derivative of a unified theory of existence, which predates reincarnation, which suggests multiple existences that are not necessarily mortal existences, where we lived before we came here. We have a life after this life, and in fact, there are probably four distinct existences that are stated in ancient manuscripts, and we could perhaps get into that at some point in time. But reincarnation as per se, I am not a believer of that, though the origins of the concept of reincarnation, meaning multiple existences, is clearly ancient, related to the oldest and ancient manuscripts that we have in our possession.
1: Do you believe that there is a heaven and there is a hell as we traditionally understand it?
0: Well, if you listen to Lane Tagles, who is one of my favorite authors in the world, she wrote The Origin of the Devil, we have altered our concepts of devil and hell over many thousands of years. We've risen the concept of hell as a weapon in modern Christianity, and lorded over the followings of the various and sundry religious structures, when in reality it was not as much a fearful tactic for the ancients. They didn't stand up and say, you're going to go to hell if you don't behave yourself. Clearly the inference in the oldest of manuscripts was the fact that you will not have received the reward you might have received if you behaved yourself. Elaine Pagel suggests that the origin of the devil is a contemporary origin rather than an ancient origin, and I would conclude that she is correct in that, in terms of our modern concepts of the devil.
1: Fascinating. Somebody writes to me, we just had a 4.5 magnitude earthquake right in my area, asks if I felt it. No, I did not. Nor can I confirm that it occurred. But as you spoke earlier of 1998 not being the real year we're living in, and we assume that we're living in the year you suggested we are living in, what do we have to look forward to in terms of biblical prophecy, and how soon will it begin to occur? What are the timelines, Doctor?
0: What a wonderful question, and I take this from a very off-the-wall perspective. 99% of the people out there that are talking about an apocalyptic era, which is imminent within a decade, I suspect, from all of the ancient prophecies and calendar systems. They speak of they all focus on a 6 or 7 year period of apocalypse, and they completely avoid one thing, Art. They completely avoid a discussion of the 1,000 years of prophecy post-apocalyptic era.
1: Mm-hmm.
0: They do not speak of anything about that time. They do not tell you anything that's going to happen at that moment in history. And yet that's 1,000 years compared to 6 years of apocalyptic disaster. And I think that's the greatest tragedy in the world, is that we once again like to throw fear tactics around at each other and say, hey, we're going to have 6 years of apocalyptic era and destruction and catastrophes. But no one talks about the great hope, the great millennial era of peace, the legacy that we will leave our children, which is an era of time when there will be no more bloodshed, where there will be no more wars between peoples, where in fact there will be a common political structure which will have mercy and will have total peace for 1,000 years. The world has never experienced 1,000 years of peace. We haven't experienced 1 year of peace in
1: history. That's right. That's absolutely correct.
0: And so people who talk to me always want to ask me about the apocalyptic era when it's coming, almost out of fear for these events. Frankly, if they come, I want to get on the roof and with a cold drink and watch it happen. You know, I'm looking forward to the legacy of this 1,000 years of peace that is clearly in prophecy, and the events that occur during those 1,000 years, which are in prophecy, as the legacy for my children. A hope for a better tomorrow that we have never had on this earth, and it is the most inspiring message of Christmas this year that I could ever give anybody, is that there is a legacy for our children and our grandchildren and our progeny forever, that there is 1,000 years when there will be no more bloodshed and no more wars, and there will be a great work to be done in that 1,000 years prior to a so-called final judgment era of time.
1: So your attitude would sort of be a theological version of how I learned to love the bomb.
0: Very interesting, Art. I should be interviewing you.
1: Listen, let's turn, because we don't have enough time. There's not enough time, and I'm going to have to go to calls at the top of the hour, or they'll crucify me.
0: Yes, I understand.
1: But the hidden politics of the crucifixion is surely intriguing. If you can encapsulate that in the time we have remaining, an impossible task, I'm sure, but just give me a rough idea of where that book takes us.
0: Well, contained within each of my books are translations of ancient manuscripts. I want to give people the firsthand documents. And in the hidden politics of the crucifixion are the letters of Pontius Pilate himself, of Herod, and Pontius Pilate to Tiberius Caesar and Augustus Caesar, and the writings of Nicodemus regarding Joseph of Arimathea. And this is important because it changes the perspective on the crucifixion. It gives you a part of the story that's completely left out of our common traditions, in that what were the heads of state thinking? Why did they in fact want Jesus dead? Why was Pontius Pilate conspicuously wiping his hands on a towel, trying not to crucify Jesus, when in reality he had been sent to the eastern province to in fact root out and exterminate the Messiah king who was a threat to Rome? The reality of the matter is, through his letters, we find out several startling banner headlines. Number one, Pontius Pilate was born in Seville, Spain, educated in England, brought to Rome by Lucius Sanjanus, and in fact knew of Jesus' family while he was being educated in England. He knew of Jesus' family because Tiberius Caesar was a personal friend of Joseph of Arimathea, and that Tiberius Caesar himself did not want Jesus to be crucified. Tiberius Caesar had sent a letter through his granddaughter, Claudia Procula, who was Pontius Pilate's wife, to bring Jesus to Rome to heal him because he was ill at that time, and he wanted to have a royal healing from a man who could heal with the word of his mouth, and that letter did not get to Palestine in time to save the life of Jesus. And what caused Pontius Pilate to allow the three gentlemen, Annas, Caiaphas, and Herod, to crucify Jesus? Was because clearly Pilate was being blackmailed by these three people. And that blackmail scenario is in the book as well, and it's an extensive story, probably to be left for another time. But the actual man, the perspective in history that the Romans hated Christians, hated Jews, didn't know of Jesus, and wantonly killed 3 million Christians in the Colosseums because it was just fun and play, that is a myth. A myth of all times. And you can get it from the horse's mouth, from Pontius Pilate's letters himself, what was the real political entity, why, in fact, the Christians really did get martyred into the Colosseums. And the answer to that question is because Tiberius Caesar, and this is going to sound shocking, was trying to vindicate the death of Jesus. He went back to destroy the Jews and the early Christians to vindicate Jesus, because he knew of his family, and I can I provide that evidence in the book from the letters of Pontius Pilate and Herod from their own hand.
1: A lot of people are going to want to know two things, Doctor. One, how to get your books. Obviously, Hidden Stories of the Childhood of Jesus, Hidden Politics of the Crucifixion, they're going to want to know how to get them. I assume they are available now in places like most bookstores, let us say, perhaps up on Amazon.com, or maybe you have a phone number, or what's the deal?
0: Well, you can get the books at Walden Bookstores, Barnes & Noble Bookstores, Amazon.com, BarnesandNoble.com. 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And by the way, Jesse Cole Johnson, who is an award-winning playwright for the UN, a magnificent gentleman, is currently doing a Broadway production on cassette and CD for audio. I've had so many blind people who have written me, people who could not see and wanted the tapes. And Jesse will have those out just shortly after Christmas, and they'll be available on my website and eventually in bookstores across America. On the website, too, are tremendous research links. My dream was to provide the world with a way to find out for themselves, so they didn't have to believe me. And I put some links, and there will be extensive links added to this, so that people can search the actual Library of Congress, the Vatican's online, the Smithsonian's online, all of the scriptures from all the major religions in the world are on my link page. And so you can go to my site and literally use it for a high school report all the way up to scientific research.
1: All right, the great majority of my listeners are used to going to my website, so
0: sure.
1: Do so, folks, as you usually do. Scroll down to Dr. Kimball's name and click on the link there, and away you go. Now, Doctor, one other thing. What about communications with you? If somebody in the audience would like to write you a letter or send you email or in some other manner, communicate directly with you, what would be the best avenue?
0: Well, once again, they can go to your website, click onto my website, and my personal email is on my website for all of you.
1: All right. I take it that you would serve up the caveat that you will answer, but no doubt you get rather high volumes of email, and so it takes a while.
0: It does, and people will have to be patient with me. The last time we did this, I got 1,200 emails in about an hour. And I did get back to all of them, though, but it took me a while.
1: Well, why don't we go ahead, even though it's up there, why don't we give your specific email address? What is it?
0: It's gkimball@xmission.com, and the letter X, and mission is mission.com, so it's G, Kimball is spelled K-I-M-B-L-L.
1: Is all of this lowercase?
0: Yes, it all.
1: So it's gkimball@.
0: X, the letter X, and then mission.
1: Xmission.com.
0: Right.
1: Okay. What I want to do now is break. I have to do. I live and die by the clock.
2: And this is Barbara Simpson, here with you on Coast to Coast AM. We are continuing with our guest, Glenn Kimball, author, lecturer on extra-biblical manuscripts. He's a businessman, an academic, former talk show host. Did you really do talk show hosting, Glenn?
3: Oh, yeah. My degrees are in communication.
2: Uh-huh.
3: though I studied organizational communication, I've done a lot of radio and television production and on-air hosting. I'm not visually the most,
2: Well, it wasn't television. It was radio, right?
3: Yeah, it was radio.
2: There you go. We've got a lot of people on the line, so let's try to do this. And it will go to Dallas, Texas, and Dale is with us on the East of the Rockies line. Hi, Dale. How are you?
4: Hello. Good morning.
2: Good morning.
4: Okay. I have three questions I'd like to ask your guest about.
2: Sure.
4: Earlier, he mentioned alluded to the idea that we have a life before our life here on the Earth. And just to let you know where I'm coming from, I'm a Seventh-day Adventist, and I don't see that in the Bible. When you look in Genesis, it talks about Adam, talks about how God wonderfully formed the body of man from the dust of the ground, but at that point he was still dead, inanimate, and then God, it said, breathed into him his spirit, or his breath, and then the operative word there, it says he became a living soul. So you have body.
3: Well, can I suggest to you that this is probably a question more for your clergy than for me?
4: Well, you just alluded, I thought.
3: I definitely alluded to it, because that's something that is very definitely suggested in the extra-biblical texts. Those who are limited to the Bible will have a limited perspective, and that's fine, and really that's something you should ask your clergy and not a historian. And your clergy are good. They'll help you. If it's a dispute you're looking for, I prefer not to. I would prefer to encourage your clergy rather than to take issue with your clergy on that point.
2: Okay, one other quick question, Dale.
4: Well, let me just pursue it a little bit further. So you believe that before my first conscious moment on this life, which was probably somewhere around age, you know, 2, 3, or 4, I had a prior existence, and if that's true, according to your belief, given what you've read, when did that begin? Or would you believe that, or would you say that we are immortal, that we never had a beginning?
3: I'll mention it real quickly. The book of Revelations talks about a great council that was held before the foundations of the world were laid. And if that's the case, then it's over 4.5 billion years ago. And guess who attended that? Our elder brother Christ and his younger brothers, us. We were both there, and Lucifer was there, and Father in Heaven was there. And the announcement came that we would have an opportunity to experience good and evil, have a leave the nest, so to speak, a third of the host of heaven followed the plan of Satan, which was to force men back to God, and two-thirds of the host of heaven, which are us, in that experience, shouted for joy, and the reverberation of that shout for joy echoes through the universe to this day. I could talk to you about ancient texts that describe the celebration noise that occurred from that event, and guess who was the ones that were shouting for joy? 'Twas us!
2: Okay, very good.
3: What a party!
2: Sounds like a party I wouldn't mind being at. We're talking to Glenn Kimball. I'm Barbara Simpson. This is Coast to Coast AM.

0: Barbara Simpson here with you on Coast to Coast AM. We're talking with Glenn Kimball, and we're talking about the life of Jesus that is not in the Bible. Glenn, we have some people who want to talk with you. Dean is calling us from Edmonton, Alberta, Canada. Good morning, Dean. How you doing?
1: Good morning. I'm doing very well.
0: Good. Thanks for calling. Go ahead with your question for our guest.
1: Okay, I just have a comment, and I have a question, okay?
0: Yep.
1: If you guys know the 666 in the Bible, the number of the devil, I guess, is 6. And if you take the letters of the alphabet, there's 26 letters of the alphabet, and you make, like, A equals 6, B equals 12, C equals 18, and so on. So, actually, P would be 96, so it would be multiples of 6.
0: Yeah.
1: If you do that, and you spell out the word computer, mark of beast, Lucifer hell, Lucifer Hades, devil dragon, and people sin, and you add up all the numbers of each individual letter, you're going to get 666 each time. Now, that's pretty neat. So you guys look at that after. And then my question was just wondering about what's your views on the rapture, and do you think Jesus is going to be coming back and taking the people up for the rapture? I'll listen to the comment. Thanks very much.
0: Okay, thank you. What about the rapture?
2: The rapture is a coined phrase coined by John Darby in 1845. It alludes to a very obscure passage in the Book of Revelations, which suggests that somewhere during the millennial during the apocalyptic era of time, that the earth will be covered with fire, and there will be some of the faithful will be caught up to meet God in the heavens. It doesn't suggest that they might be returned to the earth. Certainly, we know from the messianic prophecies that the earth continues after the apocalyptic era. But largely, John Darby did this to cover up his prediction and his compadre's prediction of the end of the world. There was.
3: Welcome to Nigh Underground, bringing you Art Bell classics all the way from the high desert. 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And now, Art Bell.

0: 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And now, Art Bell.
1: Be rescued is an absolute. But to think that this one soul experience is the epiphanal experience of mortality is ridiculous.
2: Okay, let's go to Waterbury, Connecticut, and Penn is on the line. Hello, Penn.
3: Hello. Good morning.
2: Good morning.
3: I have a question in regards to Peter, in my readings in the different texts of the Bible. It refers to when Jesus asked Peter, who do you say I am that I, and Peter responded by saying, you are the Son of God. And it comes up in all four versions of the Gospel of the Apostles, where Christ says, "Upon my church, the rock, I will build my church, and what is bound on earth, what you say is bound on earth, what is bound in heaven." To me, that would be that Jesus would put authority in Peter as the overseer of the church of God on earth.
2: What's your question?
1: Jesus was asked point blank the question, who will succeed you when you die? And, you know, we have a lot of metaphorical things that might allude to Peter being in a special position in the post-crucifixion era, and certainly he was. But Jesus is asked point blank, who will succeed you when you die? And he was asked that in face of all the 12 apostles collectively. And he said, James, for which reason the earth came into being. And Peter himself, in his own homilies, he wrote this himself. He says, if there is a dispute, if my words dispute those of James, then believe James in lieu of my own.
2: Now, are those words in the traditional Bible or the other manuscript?
1: They are the 12th verse of the Gospel of Thomas, written by his little brother Thomas.
2: Okay, very good. Thank you for that question, Penn. Let's go to Bullhead City, Arizona, and say good morning to George. Hi, George. Morning, George.
4: I'd like to speak about the resurrection of Christ and others. One thing, the crucifixion is the first thing most people lose track of. It is just an execution. An execution by suffocation. Hello?
2: Yeah, what's your point? The point was to kill whoever you're crucifying, and obviously people died.
4: Well, no, but we lose track of it. It is an execution by suffocation.
2: Okay.
4: And that the Romans were executing people that day and were quite good at documentation of following ritual. Crucifixions were ritualistic executions, the same as the state of Texas does lethal injection by ritual, no more, no less.
2: What is your point?
4: Well, I'm getting to the point.
2: Go ahead.
4: Your impatience prevents free speech. Right?
2: I don't think so. You've got the microphone. Go ahead. Go ahead, please.
4: Okay. The part of the ritual of execution by crucifixion at that time was to administer a death wine as a means of being nice to the on a service nice to the person being executed. But in fact, it was very nice to the executioners that did not have to hear the moans and groans and wails of somebody that was in extreme pain. And part of what happens when you administer death wine is that the person goes out cold for 3 days. The Jesuits found that out during their Inquisitions. In northern Germany.

0: So I was surprised the judge would then bring that one out about how people could be resurrected.
1: All right, let's only because we're not that loose on time. It has nothing to do with free speech, George. It has to do with the clock. Do you have any response to that, Glenn?
2: Well, the amazing thing about crucifixion is in the ancient messianic traditions, 3,000 years before Christ was born, it specifically said that the Messiah would be nailed to a cross of wood. And there were people during the lifetime of Christ. See, crucifixion was only invented 68 years before 0 AD. it was invented during the latter portion of the reign of Julius Caesar, basically. And so when Jesus was alive, he was warned on multiple occasions, hey, the Messiah was prophesied to be nailed to a cross, and this is the only era of time that could be in effect, so be wary of being crucified by the Romans. However, his friends also knew that Jesus was well-favored by Roman people. He was well-favored by Tiberius Caesar. Tiberius Caesar used to keep tabs on him all the time. He had written a letter to his granddaughter, Claudia Procula, just before the crucifixion and requested Jesus to be brought to Rome to effect a royal healing. And that letter didn't get there in time for the crucifixion. So we're talking about the crucifixion itself was a principal element in the messianic traditions, which predate Osiris, predate Horus, predate Isis, that predate all of these traditions, which were assimilated from the messianic traditions. The mimics were not the messianic traditions. The mimics were the Egyptians.
1: Okay.
2: The mimics were the Hindus. The mimics were the Native American Indians and the aberrations that stem off from this principal core of the messianic traditions.
1: And of course, to fulfill the prophecy, it had to happen.
2: Yeah.
1: Let's go to San Rafael, California. Barry's on the line. Good morning, Barry.
3: Good morning. How are you?
1: Good. Thanks for calling.
3: Hey, I want to talk to Glenn just a moment about something he commented on. It was his response to the idea of reincarnation. You called it sort of a virtual reality. Is that right?
2: That's not a Christmas question, but yeah, that's what
3: I
2: said, yeah.
3: I've kind of been a missed part of your show. I'm sorry for that. But did you call it something like a virtual reality experience?
2: What it is the library in heaven, the Lamb's Book of Life mentioned of in the scriptures,
3: mm-hmm.
2: is a virtual reality library, not a book of paper and ink. It is a recording of all life's experiences from first-person perspective. And if you tap into that in some way, shape, or form, you might misconstrue that experience as being your own property, when in reality you're merely experiencing someone else's experience vicariously.
3: That's exactly what I wanted to comment about. Some months ago, I had a dream that was just like this, and I happen to believe quite strongly that God answers prayers to those who want Him to and try to get Him to answer their prayers. In my experience, it was to actually travel to that time and place experientially, to see events that took place that have not been recorded. And I think that people could have these kind of experiences, either in dreams or trances or in some form, and then misconstrue them as past lives.
2: Yes.
3: So, again, I'm saying I had that experience myself in a dream.
2: And I've had it, too. You know, I've had it. In fact, Elena Prophet, who was the psychic detective for the L.A. Police Force, I was sitting with her last year, and I've said this before on this network, that she was handling the clothes of a little girl who had been murdered and went into this experience, which was a regressed memory-like experience, where she was seeing the murder happen from the perspective of the little girl.
1: Mm-hmm.
2: And I leaned over to her like the kidder that I am in these very serious moments, and I said, "Aha! You are the reincarnation of that little girl."
3: Yes.
2: And she says, "Don't be facetious at a moment like this."
1: Yes.
2: I says, "I'm not being facetious. You've been telling me you believed in reincarnation all this time, when in reality these experiences that happen to you are merely virtual reality experiences or access to this great library or virtual stream of knowledge that exists in the universe. If you really sat down and meditated like a Hindu monk or like a Buddhist monk and did it all day long for 20 years, I promise you one thing, that you will tap into this universal stream of consciousness and you will trip someplace and you will think that it's your own, that it's your story, but it will not be your story. It'll be the story of something that exists out there."
3: Glenn, I happen to believe that everybody has access to that. If they do. And some will receive it in different forms, again, maybe in a trance or in a dream. I used to have problems with guys like Edgar Cayce, and that he would have these kinds of revelations and things. I don't now, because I can see that, you know, why should we... Well, I just don't have any problem with it now. Could I share one thing with you about how I have my prayers answered every time I ask?
1: You've got about 20 seconds.
3: I'll do it as quick as I can.
1: Okay.
3: First, reflect on how good God has been to you. Humble yourself as much as you can emotionally. Put aside all pride and arrogance. Picture intensely Christ. The image I use is Christ in the garden praying. I try to picture him, hear him. If a doubt comes in or a distraction, I picture Christ as hard as I can. The thing I ask for is I try to submit my will to God's. If the thing God wants is greater than what I want, let that be. And if it's still okay that I can have the thing I ask for, let that be. But
1: very good.
3: God's will would prevail.
1: Thank you, Barry. I always sort of joke about it, but in a sense, I think it's true, Glenn, that God answers everybody's prayers, but sometimes the answer is no.
2: This was a good caller. The thing that's amazing to me is we have a chance to explore history here, but, you know, whenever you open up this subject of Christ,
1: mm-hmm.
2: everyone wants to take the floor to preach his own beliefs.
1: Always.
2: And you know, amazingly, the history is more interesting.
1: We're talking to Glenn Kimball. We're talking about the history. I'm Barbara Simpson on Coast to Coast AM.
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6: Okay, thank you, Art. We were talking about the Knights Templars and their relationship. Lomas and Knight have said that the Templars were there in Jerusalem during the Crusade time to excavate the Temple of Jerusalem. And during that time, they found that Jesus had been involved with Egyptian magic, that his message had really been one more of a Gnostic type of belief, something that was a bit more esoteric than what we've come down to with the Church's teaching. Did you find any... in your studies, did you find any relationship between Jesus and his study of Egyptian magic, the cult of Isis, and also the evidence suggests that Mary Magdalene may have been married or been his wife, and that he may have had children? Could you answer that?
7: Well, they ask questions that require years of research in a few minutes. But I would rather suspect that the cult of Isis came from the original Hebrew traditions rather than vice versa. We speak of Gnostics as if they were some perverted faith, and in reality they ended up that way. They were an orgiastic cult that disintegrated itself in the 4th century A.D. However, the origins of Gnosticism were very, very Christian. As a matter of fact, Edom, if you look at your map, was only 15 miles or so south of Jerusalem. In fact, Jesus spent much of his time amongst the Essenes and the Gnostic movements, the communal societies to the south.
6: Didn't they come much later than the Egyptian culture?
7: Well, I can only speak of one period of time in one breath. But it is my opinion, if you want to speak about Egyptian, let's go back for that for just a moment. Joseph, who was sold into Egypt by his brothers, was married to an Egyptian woman, but come to find out that Egyptian woman was also his cousin. So the connection between the ancient Egyptians and the Hebrew people who lived in their neighborhood was very, very close. And the Egyptians, being mystics and magicians, took many of their beliefs from, in fact, the Hebrew people. We tend to think that the Hebrews were a subculture or a rural agrarian culture, and that the Egyptians were the dominant people on the planet at that time, perhaps economically speaking, but in terms of religion and scripture and culture, the Egyptians borrowed from their neighbors and, in fact, originated many of their thoughts from suggestions that were, in fact, originated with the 24 ancient prophets of the Old Testament. Rather than suggest that Jesus took his magic or whatever you want to call it from the Egyptians, I find in history that it's quite the reverse, that the Egyptians in fact took their beliefs from in fact the ancient Hebrew traditions.
6: What about Mary Magdalene? The point on that, her relationship with Jesus.
7: Well, we must remember that in the 2nd century A.D., all of the books written by and about women were burned in open public fires in Greece and in by the Greeks and the Romans. Many of the precious, wonderful, exciting documents that were written by and about women were lost at that moment in time, though the Romans had the presence of mind to keep a good copy in the Vatican basement, by the way, there are 17 miles of these documents in the Vatican basement to this day. Referring specifically to Mary Magdalene wrote a gospel where she does not mention her relationship with Jesus. However, there are many, many additional documents which do suggest that Mary Magdalene was, in fact, married to Jesus. As a matter of fact, the earliest histories of France under Charlemagne point to the fact that one of the offspring of Mary Magdalene and Jesus was, in fact, one of the original kings of France. And that is the legacy of Charlemagne to the world, which is hidden and kept secret. And by the Christianity today, they after the 8th century, when celibacy became the vogue for the clergy, all references to the marriages of the apostles, of which most of them were, in fact, married and had progeny, have all but disappeared or been destroyed, hidden, or banished into the exile of heresy for us in our day and age. We have to remember that Jesus was a rabbi, and under Jewish law at that moment in time, all rabbis had to be married. It wasn't custom, it was law.
6: Was he a Pharisaic rabbi or a Sadducee, or was he part of the Essenes cult?
7: I don't think that he was a part of any of them. He was a most independent character. He was the James Dean of his day. Pardon for the irreverent reference there, but he prided himself in being a part of all of the movements. And there are many, many stories where foreign dignitaries from very alien or distant foreign religious sects would come into town, and he would be the first who would sit with them, greet them, talk with them, welcome them as brothers, and speak with them when his own people, the rabbinical community at that moment in time, wouldn't have tolerated them, talked to them, or give them any credence. Jesus was the most eclectic person in history, was the lover of people, and perhaps in Art's words, in a macrocosmic perspective, was in fact the Lord of the entire world and not just the chosen Jews.
6: Okay. Jesus is referred to as the Son of Mary. In the Gospels that we have, is that odd that he would be referred to as the Son of Mary, since tradition in the Jewish traditions would have said that the lineage would have followed the patriarchy? It should have said something. Jesus was the son of Joseph.
7: Well, Mary and Joseph were cousins, so there's not a great deal of distance between the two. Mary is also referred to as the Mary of James because of her relationship with Joseph's younger son from a previous marriage. James, if it hadn't been for Jesus, we would have been speaking more loudly and prolifically in our day and time about James because of the tremendous influence and contribution of Jesus' older brother. So the way we refer to things oftentimes leads us to think that those are the only ways that they were referred to, and that is not true.
8: All right. Onward we go. Wildcard Line, you're on the air with Dr. Glenn Kimball. Good morning. Where are you, please?
9: Hi, Art. This is Ed from Madison, Wisconsin.
8: Yes, sir.
9: Dr. Kimball, I'm glad to talk to you.
7: I wanted to ask you,
9: have you ever read the Essene Gospel of Peace?
7: I'm sorry, I didn't hear that.
9: Have you ever read the book, the Essene Gospel of Peace?
7: Yes.
9: And do the words in there, in the Essene Gospel of Peace, strike you as sounding like something that you'd expect Jesus to say? Or?
7: Well, many of the extra-biblical words of Jesus, first of all, don't enjoy the translations into English that our Bible has undergone over a millennium period of time. Jesus often spoke of the fact that he did not come into the world to bring peace. He came in to bring chaos in his own day and age. And many of the things that part of the reasons why we do not have the actual writings of Jesus in the Bible today, though they have survived into our day, you'd think that that the book of written by Jesus would be included in the Bible, for heaven's sake, but that they are not. The reason is because oftentimes he wrote very satirically, very critically of the future and of the present in which he lived, and so much of the language Jesus might have used might have sounded critical and harsh.
9: The reason I bring that up is there's such a strong emphasis on what people would call today of like a miraculous restoring of the health in there. And I know that Art has someone close to him that's suffering from cancer right now. And I know he's had Dr. Lorraine Day on the show in the past. And I was wondering perhaps of the relevance of the Essene Gospel of Peace and some of its dietary things on anyone that's either sick or suffering from disease, if you could comment on that.
7: Well, it's such a wonderful question. In fact, the great Messiah Ben Judah, who was in the 2,000-year-old prophecies about the coming of the Messiah, said that the great Messiah Ben Judah would be a healer. And in fact, the word Jesus means healer. That's such a wonderful question. Part of the ministry of Jesus was not only a healing of the mind, but also of the body. And the miracles that he performed, it's ludicrous to think that they only existed toward the end of his life. The healings of Jesus extended throughout his whole life, extended far beyond the borders of Palestine. And when we talk about a macrocosmic picture of Jesus and a verification of that macrocosmic picture, we just have to track the path of the healings, and we would see the footprints of the raising of the dead and the healing of the sick throughout many cultures and traditions, where the mortal ministry of Jesus still survives in documents that exist in our day.
8: Doctor, just curious, you have not come upon a book recently called The Miracle Strain by Michael Cordy, have you?
7: Yes, I have.
8: Have you read that?
7: I have not read it all, no. I've got a copy.
8: Okay, well, I recommend you dig in first opportunity. I think you'll find it fascinating.
7: I shall indeed.
8: East of the Rockies, you're on the air with Dr. Glenn Kimball. Hi.
10: Art?
8: Yes.
10: Hey, I just wanted to thank Dr. Kimball and commend him for coming on the radio and talking about what he believes is right and what he believes is what happened. And I think that that's awesome.
7: Thank you.
10: But Art, as we all know, not everybody agrees with everybody.
8: Mm-hmm.
10: And I just... as a Christian, as a Baptist Christian, and I know that he's from Alaska, so I'm sure you know of Jerry Prevo.
8: Yes.
10: In ABT. I wish that maybe you could have him or maybe even Bob Larson on so they could have their views, I mean, in just the contradiction.
8: You know me, I'll have anybody on. Do you have a specific question for Dr. Kimball,
10: yes,
8: though?
10: Yes, I do, and I'm not being hateful. Please don't think that.
8: No, don't. Not to worry. I take it all very well. I don't mind putting anything on the air.
10: And I just wanted to know, because these things are in the Bible, and as a little girl and growing up in the church, I always heard that you are not supposed to add anything to the Bible and that you're damned if you do.
8: Mm-hmm.
10: So do you feel like some of this stuff maybe people look down upon? I mean, I'm just confused about it all, really.
7: I think it's a wonderful question, and let's address it specifically. You're referring to the last verse in the book of Revelations, where John indicates that we should not add or delete to these things, or there's a condemnation or a penalty associated with it. We must understand that the book of John, or the book of Revelations, was not placed into the Bible at the time of Jesus. It was placed 300 years later into the Bible into that position. As a matter of fact, that very same comment is made earlier in the Bible, and if that were the case, then we should delete the New Testament entirely. So the positions, that comment referred to, do not add to my specific works or delete from my specific works, but it clearly did not ever intend to be applied to the Bible as an entire book, because it did not exist at the time that John wrote his book. The Bible did not exist as a Bible, as a collection of works. The Bible that we have in our hands today is an arbitrated document that was voted on by the Nicene Council, and clearly there were additional records that were excluded. In fact, the majority of the works were excluded from our text of the Bible, and I know that threatens some people's faith, but remember that the reason why we do not have the biography of Jesus, why it is missing, is because everyone wants to own Jesus. Everybody wants to own the saga. They want to be the only people who are right. And if Jesus left us a legacy of anything, is that he could not be owned,
8: And in fact, he loved us all equally as his children, and that
10: he intervened
8: in the cultures around the world.
10: I think if everybody would just take what you said to heart, then we would all just be happy.
8: Well, I think you're a delightful person, and I appreciate the question.
10: Thank you. Oh, and Art Bell,
8: yes, ma'am.
10: I just want you to know that we pray for you every night, that whatever this dilemma is that you have, that it is resolved and that it gets better.
8: Well, it's part of life. Life is a journey, and believe me, I'm having an interesting journey. West of the Rockies, you're on the air with Dr. Glenn Kimball. Hi.
11: Hi. Dr. Kimball?
8: Yes.
11: Hi. I was wondering if you could go over some of the prophecy of Daniel, the prophecy of Daniel's 72 weeks, because I think that's a pretty powerful prophecy, stating that Jesus Christ is the Messiah and the Son of God.
8: Actually, Daniel is probably, he and Micah are the premier authors of the Messiah texts. And by the way, much of the works of Daniel are not located in the Bible currently. Many of the books that they wrote, much of the prophecy, in fact, the majority of the prophecies that they actually wrote, are not contained within the canon themselves. For example, the prophecies about the coming of the Messiah are not clearly in the Bible. The Star of Bethlehem, which obviously was delineated by Daniel, that prophecy is missing from the Bible, and yet Daniel clearly wrote about the coming of the Messiah, that he would be born in Bethlehem, that the Star of Bethlehem would in fact be the merger of Jupiter and Saturn in the constellation of Pisces, and that's why Christianity uses the symbol of the fish for the first 200 years of its existence.
12: Doctor, we're so woefully short on time. With regard to the Star of Bethlehem, though you have suggested that we could go back mathematically, do it on the Internet, and figure out when that conjunction occurred, then should we not be able to project mathematically forward in the same manner and find out when that conjunction will next occur?
8: Yes.
12: When would that be?
8: I don't know. I haven't done the math yet.
12: Would seem to be an interesting project for somebody, wouldn't you say?
8: I would agree entirely. I'd love to see it. When they do it, let me know. I want to be there.
12: Doctor, it has been such a pleasure having you on the program, but it appears to be over. We're out of time. We will absolutely have you back. You are not a one-program guest by a long shot. There's simply too much to do and not enough time to do it in, so we'll have you back.
8: Thank you very much, Art.
12: It's been an honor.
8: It's been an honor for me as well, and come to your website and visit me, and let's do it again.
12: Thank you, sir.
8: Good night now.
12: Good night. That's Dr. Glenn Kimball, and we're simply out of time. I've got a couple of things.
13: Welcome to Nigh Underground. And now, let's open Art's vault for a classic bumper hit.

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1: From the high desert in the great American Southwest, I bid you all good evening, good morning, good afternoon, wherever you may be in the world's time zones, prolific and all covered ever so well by this program, Coast to Coast AM. I'm Art Bell. It's great to be here. I'll be guiding you through the remainder of this weekend, and then we'll turn it back to George for the weekday fair as Coast just rolls on 7 days a week. Well, all right, let's look at the news. And actually, it's not all bad, depending on your point of view, for a change. The lead story, Colts tame Bears for Super Bowl victory. Wet and wild. And the perfect winning conditions for Peyton Manning and the Indianapolis Colts finally did it in the Super Bowl. He gets his ring. A team built for indoors found its footing on a rain-soaked track and outplayed the Chicago Bears. You wouldn't have expected it, right? The Bears should have won that game outside. To win the NFL title, 29-17 Sunday, the Colts far less sloppy, particularly their star quarterback, who proved that he can indeed win the big game, the biggest game. So that's the lead story. Senator McCain sought to weaken support for a resolution that's opposing President Bush's Iraq war strategy Sunday, saying proponents are intellectually dishonest. On the eve of a possible congressional showdown on Iraq strategy, McCain contends the bipartisan proposal amounts to nothing more than a demoralizing vote of no confidence in the U.S. military. A gospel-singing, shouting crowd competed with the sounds of hammers, chainsaws, and dump trucks Sunday as parishioners of a church obliterated by a tornado gathered around the rubble to remember the dead and pray for the strength to rebuild. The Lady Lake Church of God's splintered wreckage has become a rallying point in this rural area of Central Florida, indeed hard hit by 3 tornadoes that killed 20 people and destroyed hundreds of homes on Friday. Bad weather. The U.S. command has ordered changes in flight operations, all this after 4 helicopters went down. The enemy is boasting they've got something new, and indeed they've brought down 4 helicopters, so we're going to make changes. Boats ferried supplies to desperate residents of Indonesia's flood-stricken capital on Sunday as rivers burst their banks following days of rain and rain and rain. At least 20 people have been killed and almost 340,000 forced from their homes. Hundreds of people scrambled to the second floors of their homes to escape rising waters. Some found themselves trapped. Others refused to leave despite warnings that the muddy floodwaters running over 13 feet deep in places, yikes, may yet rise further in the coming days. A revolt. Are you part of it? Against a national driver's license began last month in Maine and now is quickly spreading to other states. The Maine legislature on January 26 overwhelmingly passed a resolution objecting to the Real ID Act of 2005. The federal law sets a national standard for driver's licenses and requires states to link their record-keeping systems to national databases. Let's see, why do we hate that? I guess anything that's a national database, people don't like. A whooping crane was spotted alive Sunday after it was believed killed with 17 others in severe Florida storms, according to an organizer of a migratory project. Organizers received a signal from a transmitter on the young male crane Saturday night. Then again, on Sunday, near where the endangered birds were kept in Citrus County, Florida. Later Sunday, they saw the survivor with 2 sandhill cranes, said Rachel Levin, a spokesperson for the U.S. Fish and Wildlife Service. So a little bit of good news out of otherwise a disaster in Florida. I wonder if we're going to go to war with Iran. Citing Iranian government involvement with Iraqi militias, as well as Tehran's nuclear ambitions, the Bush administration has shifted to offense in its confrontation with Iran, building up the U.S. military in the Persian Gulf, promising more aggressive moves against Iranian operatives in Iraq and Lebanon. The behind-the-scenes struggle between the two nations could explode into open warfare over just a single misstep, according to analysts and U.S. military officials. So, you know, that kind of a statement sounds a little like we're about to have a war. Maybe not, but I have this feeling that we really want to clean up the situation in Iran. I wonder how you feel about that. Then we're going to be fighting on two fronts. And by the way, those of you, we're going to go to, you know, I had kind of an idea. How would some of you like to go up to the website, coasttocoastam.com, and ask me a question by Fast Blast? Maybe I'll just sit here and answer a few questions by Fast Blast. And, of course, I'll take some calls. So those of you that know the numbers, the portals, feel free to go ahead and dial in. The rest of you who would like to ask, some people are too shy to ask the question they really want to ask. So go ahead and pose one on Fast Blast. And in this first hour, I'll see if I can answer it. By the way, in the second hour, Gordon Michael Scallion is going to be here. He has traditionally talked about earth changes whenever we've had him on. Tonight, he's going to switch a little bit, and he's going to be talking about the subject of possession. That's right, possession. So that should be very, very interesting. Possession is a very interesting topic to me. Anyway, anybody wanting to pose a question they're too shy to ask anywhere else, go ahead and pose it on Fast Blast, and I'll see if I can answer. The February 2nd report by the UN's Intergovernmental Panel on Climate Change says that human activities in the form of greenhouse gas emissions are the cause of global warming. Some scientists think we only have a decade or so to fix the problem. Actually, just a decade. Meanwhile, major oil companies are desperately now trying to debunk that study. In fact, CNN is reporting that an ExxonMobil think tank sent letters, I mentioned this yesterday, and Whitley just got it up, sent letters to scientists offering them $10,000 if they would criticize the findings of the new UN study. Is this the type of think tank that will be attached to President Bush's proposed $500 billion presidential library? In the Independent, Steve Connor reports that carbon dioxide levels in the atmosphere and the corresponding increases in average global temperatures are higher than at any time over the past 650,000 years, meaning that the IPCC has therefore concluded that global warming that we have observed in recent decades is the likely result of human activity. The IPCC reports and points out that 11 of the 12 warmest years since 1850, wow, have occurred since 1995. Connor says, if we want to avoid catastrophic increases in sea levels, we must attempt to limit the melting of the giant ice sheets off Greenland and West Antarctica. If one or both of those ice sheets should disintegrate, sea levels would rise disastrously and inundate most of the major cities of the world, as well as low-lying and densely populated countries like Bangladesh. Now, they did say most of the major cities of the world, and that's because the majority of them are, of course, on the shore. Recent microfossil evidence casts new and fresh doubt as to whether an asteroid wiped out the dinosaurs at all. This is according to paleontologist Gerda Keller of Princeton University in Princeton, New Jersey, of course, and her collaborators. Their analysis of ancient marine-dwelling microorganisms called Formanferia suggests that global warming caused by massive volcanism in India led to dwarfing of all species, and indeed a gradual decrease in their diversity beginning about 400,000 years prior to the mass extinction. So there you have it. Was it or was it not a rock? They say not. And of course, we had Seth on last night, as you know, he's a great doubter, about anything being already here. At 5:30 on Thursday, 10-15 UFOs were indeed spotted over North London in the inner city district of Islington. The Islington police said they started receiving phone calls only minutes after the objects began appearing. 34-year-old market stall trader Alistair McAllister, who witnessed the objects, said, quote, "I just picked up my son from a nursery. I'd come out the door when I noticed what was going on in the sky. There were a whole group of them, 10 or 15, moving together. My first impression was they reminded me of a squadron of airplanes in formation, but they didn't have proper formation. They were all moving at the same speed. I thought for a while that something was happening in the center of London. Bombs and planes crossed my mind, but I realized very quickly they didn't look like any kind of aircraft I'd ever seen before. They were coming from the north and moving south, and then they kind of just stopped and were hovering. There was no sound. They seemed to fade away, and I saw more coming. Then they stopped. It lasted, the whole affair, for about 10 minutes. So we're having UFO reports right now from virtually all over the world, in the U.S. and elsewhere in the world. It just keeps on coming. But apparently there's still not enough evidence for the scientists. I guess for the scientists, a UFO would have to appear every night in the same place on a regularly scheduled basis and just keep appearing and appearing and appearing and appearing. In a moment, we're back with fast blasts and phone calls right after this. All right, Paul in East Rockaway, New York, asks, "Hi, Art, what is life like in Pahrump? I'm thinking of moving there." Well, the answer is good. Very good. We have excellent restaurants. You have elbow room here. Of course, Las Vegas is wonderful, but it's a big city, and I kind of like elbow room and room for antennas and things like that. He goes on, "Tell us about your Vietnam orphan airlift." When I worked for KENI in Anchorage, Alaska, we organized, at the end of the very bitter end of the Vietnam War, and raised enough money to get a charter a plane to Vietnam and brought back 100-plus orphans. These were mixture children, that had been fathered by U.S. Military people, and were not going to be particularly well and warmly welcomed by the North Vietnamese, who were quickly taking over at that point. So we brought them back to the U.S., and they were adopted out. And I'll tell you, in recent years, I've been hearing from many of them who have now graduated from college and wanted to look back on how they got here and contacted me and contacted KENI and the newspaper in Anchorage and so forth and so on. So that's what we did. There's not a whole lot more to tell, except it sure is cool to hear from them and find out so many have done so well. Patrick in Seattle asks, "If the government, Art, took you into its confidence and let you know all the secrets it maintains about UFOs with one restriction, you couldn't tell your audience, would you take them up on their offer?" Sure, Patrick, I would. And I'd lie right through my teeth to them. Now, there's no worry about this because, frankly, they're not going to come to me. They know much better than that, and I would tell my audience. So it would be very foolish. If you're listening, government, don't come to me and tell me any of your secrets about UFOs, because I will blab. So I'll try to keep answering some of these questions as we go along. In the meantime, Wildcard Line 1, Jeff in St. Louis, you're on the air.
2: Thank you for taking my call this morning.
1: You bet.
2: I have two quick comments. One is about this national ID.
1: Yes, sir.
2: I think it's a kind of they want to try to keep voting fraud out, and I think a national, some kind of national voting ID would be a good idea.
1: It might not be a bad idea. I'm not in total disagreement with you. What's wrong with a national ID?
2: Nothing really. If it just has your, this shows you're a U.S. citizen.
1: Why does it scare people? I don't get it.
2: I have no clue why it would scare people. But
1: I guess they feel it's a step toward a one-world government.
2: Yeah, probably. And then my other comment is about Iran.
1: Yes, sir.
2: I do think we are heading close to a conflict with Iran. Because once again, the UN isn't doing its job. And if it probably did its job the first time around, we probably wouldn't be in Iraq in the first place.
1: The UN never does its job.
2: No, and then we usually end up cleaning up their messes.
1: I don't think you can name one time when the UN has actually started and finished something.
2: Yeah, we usually have to clean up their mess.
1: Yeah, that's right.
2: Thank you for taking my
1: okay.
2: call.
1: Well, listen, thank you very much for the call. I hope that we don't go to war with Iran. We don't need another war, but if it has to be, it has to be. David in Louisville, Kentucky asks, are you taking Aaron sightseeing around the country so she doesn't think the whole place looks like Saudi Arabia? Do you know what she thought it would be like here? She thought it would be like portions of Kuwait, and she was thinking there would be, we'd have a house among large hills of blowing, drifting sand. That was her image of the desert, and she was happily surprised to find out, indeed, that is not at all what it's like. Luella in here in Pahrump, I'll be darned, listening to KNYE FM 95.1. Says, did you hear anything about three cougars sighted in South Pahrump? Heard about it on TV. A female with some good-sized cubs. No, I had not heard about it, but I sure would love to see them myself at a bit of a distance. Tim in Wisconsin, you're on the air.
3: Is that me, Art?
1: Yes.
3: Yes, Art. Good. Thank you for taking my call.
1: Sure.
3: Art, I'd like to say that in terms of the going kind of backwards here, the ID thing, I've heard that the new IDs are going to be related to biological DNA.
1: Well, they'll probably look at, who knows what. Something hopefully very good, DNA or perhaps an eyeball scan or whatever.
3: You know, and it just seems that that's getting, I don't know, it just kind of seems like if they take a piece of your DNA and put it on some sort of a card or a little chip on this thing that,
1: You're not afraid of it?
3: Well, I am afraid of it. It's kind of a little bit too sci-fi for me, but that isn't why I called. I called to talk to you kind of more about, shall we say, the feeling that things are kind of on a downswing now. Do you get the same feeling that I do, that things are moving real fast right now?
1: Mm-hmm.
3: I walk down the streets, people don't say hello anymore. There's a fear factor. The
1: mm-hmm.
3: color levels of terrorism levels, It's like, to me, I'm envisioning that there's a master plan going on here. Now, I know it sounds conspiratorial and secret society type stuff, but it really does seem like a whole bunch of stuff is going on behind the scenes to make certain, things happen. And it seems like there is a master plan. You know, it seems like there's this thing that's going on.
1: Secret cabal of people running the world?
3: Well, I've read a lot. You know, many of your guests, I've ordered many of the books, things of this nature. And when you put it all together, it seems like there's four or five regions of the globe that they want to kind of control. It does seem that there's this globalist kind of theory. I'll use the term theory, but it's beyond theory now. It's it does seem that there's kind of the, you know, the Pacific Rim, the North American, the Mideast,
1: mm-hmm.
3: you know, there's these areas of the globe that they want to control. And you know as well as I do that there's only going to be certain people that are going to be controlling it. And it is going to be the haves and the have-nots.
1: In other words, nothing is going to
3: be.
1: Yeah, nothing's going to change is really what you want to say. And that's really true. We are headed toward a global economy. I've said this many times before. We began as little towns and groups trading with each other. Then we began trading between states. Then we began trading between regions. Now we're to the point where we're trading between hemispheres. We have hemispheric trading blocks, right? And I suppose the next step from that is one single global economy. And I suppose you'll have to have identification in that. And what will it be? Well, probably some sort of, eyeball scan or perhaps DNA. I hope whatever it is they do, they make it so hard that identity theft is no longer possible. If they actually get to that point, might all be worth it. I don't know. I'm Art Bell. Here I am. Chad in Chino Valley asks, did you ever get an HD, DVD, or Blu-ray player? The answer is no, Chad, and I really, really am hot to get one, but I don't think they're available just yet. And if they are, you can certainly order them from Japan. There's not a lot of, as far as I know, movies available in that format as yet. But as soon as it happens, I will be ready. I love HD. I don't know how many of the rest of you, since I've been out of the country in the Philippines and now back, have obtained HD televisions. But man, what a difference. They are truly awesome. In a moment, back to the questions and the phones. Joe, I'll just give his first name, in Fort Walton Beach, Florida, said, hey, Art, do you ever listen to Rush or Sean Hannity? They have experts that don't believe in global warming. Why don't you ever have some of those guests that believe the other way around? Well, Joe, they're towing a political line. That's what they do, both of them, Rush included. He tows a conservative political line, and right now the conservative political line is that's not happening. Of course, that ignores reality. Now, I think as far as scientists are concerned, it's getting very near 100%, not every last one of them, but there is pretty much a consensus out there now, Joe, that global warming is simply happening, not forecast to happen, not just in the models, Joe, but actually happening. Make that first time caller line, John in Whittier, California. You're on the air.
4: Hi, Art.
1: Hi.
4: Thank you guys for taking my call.
1: Sure.
4: I wanted to turn the tables here for a minute and actually talk about our UFO extraterrestrial files. I'm actually referring to the Disclosure Project. You're familiar with that, correct?
1: Stephen Greer's.
4: Yes. In that, he talked about sending something to Congress, actually to President Bush, about the disclosure of the files. Do you know when, he's not going to, obviously, they're not going to come out and say what's really going on, but do you know where that's at right now?
1: No. It's been a while since I've talked with Stephen, and I guess I need to get an update. So when was the last time you heard him on?
4: Well, the last thing I've seen is Fast Walkers. That's a documentary. That's about all I've seen of him. That's the latest I've seen of him.
1: Okay. Well, I guess we need to get him back on coast and find out what he has sent the administration. That's interesting. I didn't know something was on the way. West of the Rockies, Fred in Happy Valley, Alaska. You're on the air.
5: Hey, thanks, Art.
1: Yes, sir.
5: How you doing?
1: Fine.
5: I got a problem here. I've got somebody, I know this isn't what you're doing now, but I've got somebody that he makes his presence known. He's a ghost. Or a specter,
1: you have a ghost. You have a ghost.
5: It kind of bothers me. I'm doing a house. It's a place I used to live in.
1: You mean you're building a house?
5: Well, we're remodeling.
1: Remodeling, okay.
5: Yeah. And he's making his presence more and more known.
1: Maybe he doesn't like your
5: right
1: taste
5: now,
1: in remodeling.
5: This I know for a fact.
1: Maybe
5: there's
1: he doesn't
5: somebody
1: like
5: out there that is.
1: Hello? Can you hear me?
5: Yeah, I hear you.
1: Maybe he doesn't like what you're doing.
5: I don't know if he likes it or not. And he's been getting to where he's showing himself more and more all the time. I have two dogs that I have here with me. One of them is a dog I'm taking care of for somebody else, and one of them's mine. And mine actually knows when that one's when he's here. But there's somebody out there that actually knows what he is. And he is a specter. You don't understand what I'm saying, specter?
1: No.
5: He's a ghost.
1: That I got.
5: All right. I don't understand. There's somebody else there that actually knows what I'm saying.
1: Well, okay, then that may be the person you need to speak with, because I'm not quite able to put together what you're saying beyond the fact that there's a ghost involved somewhere in the remodeling of your house. And I'm certainly not an expert on what you do when you get a ghost. East of the Rockies, Frank in Michigan, you're on the air.
6: Hi, Art.
1: Hi.
6: Mega Million, Six Below Zero greetings from frigid Michigan.
1: That is cold.
6: Hey, Art, I have, instead of a prediction, which I failed to get into on the show, a wish. You have a colleague by the name of Stan Monteith, Radio Liberty. Mm-hmm. He interviewed a Green Beret by the name of Colonel Dan Marvin, who authored a book, Expendable Elite. And it chronicles Colonel Dan Marvin's experiences in Vietnam. I really wish you could interview him sometime. And then there's an IDF veteran by the name of Barry Shamish, who discovered in his research who it was that exactly murdered Itzhak Rabin over in Israel. Oh, and by the way, you mentioned possession. Stan Monteith also interviewed a fellow who did a documentary called They Sold Their Souls for Rock and Roll. Remember Malachi said that people he had known had actually made willing compacts with Satan?
1: Yes. Perfectly possessed, I believe, was the phrase he used.
6: Yeah. Well, according to this author of They Sold Their Souls for Rock and Roll, many of the name brand rock and roll celebs have done that. I thought that would make for some very interesting interviews in the future.
1: Well, it might, and I'd be glad to look into it. Sold their souls for rock and roll, huh? I kind of miss the way rock was. I even miss disco a little bit. I wonder if anybody else out. A lot of people will not admit it, but there's a lot of good music that actually came out of disco. But then again, I was always a kind of a rhythm person. Daniel in Portland, Oregon, you've achieved the air. Hi.
7: Hi, Art. I called tonight. I wanted to know why you guys aren't doing a Earth Healing session, love session.
1: Why we're not doing a love session?
7: Well, just like, you know, like...
1: No, I don't know. Explain to me exactly what you mean.
7: Well, I mean, just, you know, healing, you know, Earth Healing sessions, you know, encouraging people to, you know, drop their weapons and love their fellow man and all that good stuff. You know, like mass consciousness, you know, get them into the meditative state, sort of like with the weather thing that you did.
1: because, as you know, I stopped those experiments and because I didn't really know what I was doing, and I still don't. Do you?
7: Well, no, but I just can't imagine anything, you know, bad coming from doing that.
1: Well, suppose in the world of the good guys and the bad guys, we encouraged a bunch of the good guys to drop their guns, and then they were shot by the bad guys.
7: Well, yeah, I thought about that too.
1: Mm-hmm.
7: I don't know.
1: Well, that's the whole point, sir. We both don't know, and if there was really some way that I could be sure that the intent that we projected as a group would have the desired consequence and nothing more, believe me, I'd be all over it. But we don't know that, do we? Roger in London, Ontario, you're on the air.
8: Art Bell, how are you today, sir?
1: Quite well.
8: Fantastic. You know, on that disco theme, when I first heard your show a couple of years ago and I heard the opening song, I go, wow, I'm going to hear a disco show. So, yeah, I could tell you're into disco quite a bit.
1: Yeah, I really am.
8: Cool.
1: I enjoy disco, and as much as people put it down, really, an awful lot of good came out of it, and I kind of wonder why it suddenly died.
8: I'm not
1: sure. Why didn't it just sort of hang around the way other music does and, you know, have its little corner?
9: 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And now, Art Bell.
8: You got it.

0: Welcome to Nigh Underground, bringing you Art Bell classics all the way from the high desert. 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And now, Art Bell.
1: I think you had a guest on that said it's every 1,500 years that's causing it to happen.
2: Look, there's as many opinions out there as there are body orifices, and my view is, and has been for 2 or 3 years now at least, maybe longer, that it could be the hand of man, or it could be natural cyclical change in our climate. It really doesn't matter. The fact of the matter is, it's happening. So, from my point of view, we should stop arguing about it and begin doing something about it. And that means perhaps we can't stop what's going on, so we need to sort of project what's going to happen and then begin growing crops in areas that are going to have yields for us so we don't go hungry. We're going to begin to have to inhabit areas that are going to be inhabitable, and or perhaps leave some areas that are going to be underwater or otherwise changed. That's what humans can do. We can think. We have brains. We should look ahead, and we should begin to act, because it is happening. Andrea in Los Angeles, you're on the air.
3: Oh, hi, Art. Have you heard of the Tesla electric car, the Roadster?
2: No.
3: Oh, well, it just came out, I guess maybe 6 months ago. And it's supposed to be able to take a charge for at least 200 miles, and you don't have to recharge it. And it
2: goes I knew there were electric cars, Andrea. Who makes it?
3: It's made in California, Northern California, by the Tesla Motors Company. And it's named after Nikola Tesla, of course.
2: Okay.
3: Well, and I think it's like maybe $50,000 or something like that. But would you ever buy an electric car?
2: I might. I certainly might. The thing you have to look into with electric cars is, you mentioned a couple of hundred miles on a charge, how long you have to charge it for. Remember also that when you're using electricity, you're still using fossil fuels. That electricity doesn't come out of the socket magically. It is generated probably by fossil fuels or some other method that contributes to global warming. So you are not necessarily escaping and using. It'll appear certainly clean energy to you, but that energy, Andrea, had to be generated somewhere. So it doesn't necessarily solve the problem. Amos in Oregon, you're on the air.
4: Hello?
2: Yes?
4: Me?
2: You.
4: Oh, hi.
2: Oh, hi.
4: Mr. Bell. All right. Amos here?
2: Yes, Amos?
4: I send you a magnetic motor to you. Do you got it?
2: You sent me a magnetic motor?
4: Yeah.
2: No, Amos? No, I have not received it. Where did you send it, Amos?
4: I sent it from Pemberton.
2: Not from where?
4: Oh,
2: to where?
4: To your place.
2: My place where?
4: Philippines.
2: You sent it to the Philippines?
4: Yeah.
2: Uh-huh. When did you do that?
4: Just before you came after Christmas last year.
2: Just before I came back to the U.S.?
4: Yeah, I never knew.
2: Bad timing, Amos.
4: Huh?
2: Bad timing.
4: Oh, geez. But it should be there anyways when you get back.
2: Yeah, by what method did you send it?
4: Just regular mail.
2: Regular mail?
4: Yeah.
2: Okay. Regular mail takes about a month to get to the Philippines, Amos.
4: I'm keeping a day every time. Is it 79 days, 80 days now? And it should be there. And
2: I'm afraid that it may be, but I'm not there.
4: Oh, you don't go back to another?
2: Well, eventually, Amos, yes, I will get back there, and who knows, maybe there'll be a giant pile of mail, and there'll be a magnetic motor.
4: Yeah, it's small. It's an energy device. There's no pollution and nothing like that, but you might like it, you know.
2: Oh, well, I might. All right, Amos. Well, listen, thank you very much for the effort, and believe me, I will look for it when I get back there. Tom in Vista, California, you're on the air.

0: Brian, great to talk to you. I got this great invisibility story to tell you, but at a later date. I was watching the football game today, and I saw the symbols on the football helmets. And the Indianapolis Colts had a horseshoe-shaped, a U-shaped, and the Chicago Bears had the a C-shaped. And I just wanted to know if you or any of your listeners had any kind of inference that this was a very peculiar shape. Hello.
1: Yes, I'm listening. I'm just I'm wondering what it is you're really asking. In other words, the U shape is to I think represent a horseshoe, since they're called the Colts, and in the case of Chicago, why a C would be, you know, obviously for Chicago.
0: Yes, that's correct. I was
1: so what is it you're asking?
0: What I'm asking is I'm asking your listeners. Perhaps if reading in the
1: you'll get it out. I really want to hear this. Go ahead.
0: I do. It was just a peculiar thing that I noticed on both of the helmets that they if you were to
1: turn the C on its side, it would be just
0: turn
1: like the
0: C on the side, yeah. and the horseshoe on its side. It was the same.
1: All right. Yes, I guess those who watch the game may or may not have noticed that. Max in Canada, you're on the air. Hello.
2: Hi, Art.
1: Hi.
2: Well, one question is, how come you don't do Truth or Trash anymore?
1: I don't know. Just haven't done it, but I'll get around to it. I'll do it.
2: Okay. And another one is, the lady was going talking about electric cars. Have you seen the movie Who Killed the Electric Car?
1: No.
2: Well, it's a very good, interesting story about the GM EV1.
1: Who killed the electric car?
2: Yeah.
1: I'm asking. Who killed the electric car?
2: CARB out of California, GM. If you watch
1: the usual.
2: Movie, yeah, if you watch the movie, they cover it quite well.
1: I see.
2: But there's also another company out of California. It's called Phoenix Motor Company, and they have full-size trucks. And they're talking about $55,000 for those things.
1: Really?
2: Yeah.
1: $55,000. And they go how far?
2: They said about 200 miles on a charge.
1: 200 miles on a charge. Sounds like the Tesla car.
2: Yeah, different company.
1: Uh-huh. Well, maybe we're moving in that direction, but again, for what it's worth, ladies and gentlemen, please think about this when you think about electric cars. That electricity doesn't magically get to your socket to charge your car. It has to be generated. And the generation of electricity many, not always, but many times involves the use of fossil fuels. We have factories. And so there's sort of the great combination of how we generate energy eventually gets to your electric socket, then it charges your batteries. So you're still using energy that's pretty much generated the good old-fashioned way. That doesn't really necessarily solve anything, but it feels good on a local basis. Coming up in a moment, Gordon Michael Scallion on Possession. Here I am, and I've got an announcement for you. From now on, beginning next weekend, whenever I'm doing open lines, it's going to be unscreened open lines. No more screening when we do open lines. We're just going to let it ring, and I'm going to just pick it up the way I used to do in the old days. I can do that here. So we'll let the screener go take a little coffee break or whatever it is a screener does when the screener isn't screening. And we'll do unscreened calls beginning next weekend. Coming up in a moment, Gordon Michael Scallion is a futurist, and he's author of The Future Map of North America. I've got a big copy of it out in my hot tub room. He is the editor of Intuitive Flash. That's a newsletter which contains his latest insights on the future and how consciousness is forming that future. In 1979, he experienced a health crisis, which led him on a path of self-discovery, and eventually resulted in his ability to access higher states of consciousness. This access allows him to view future realities where you will get glimpses of what our world will be like from technology and future societies to the consciousness of children born with super mind powers. So coming up in a moment, Gordon Michael Scallion is going to move away a little bit, although we'll get an update on Earth changes. That's what he's concentrated on pretty much. And tonight we're going to talk about possession. Stay right where you are. Gordon Michael Scallion, it has been a long time, my friend. Welcome back.
3: Welcome back yourself.
1: That's true.
3: Yeah, I'm just looking at my notes before I came over here to my studio, and I see that we've been doing this almost a decade, or over a decade.
1: Don't remind me, but you're right. It's been about that long.
3: Yeah, I remember back then we were talking about the things that were going to happen with Earth changes, tornadoes and floods and ice melting and things of that nature.
1: And it all seems to be underway.
3: It does seem that way.
1: Gordon, before we turn to an unusual topic for you, possession certainly is unusual for you, what about all the predictions you made? Now, certainly to some degree, it has all started to become true. Is there any way to sort of reflect on what you told me so long ago? I recall you said I would be guiding people out of California after a terrible disaster, a big earthquake, and so forth and so on. Is that still all ahead of us?
3: Yeah, I believe it is. I don't believe it's changed. The timeline is difficult. When a visionary or a futurist or anyone looks at some prophetic vision of potential realities, it's hard to get timelines. You have to look at like little signs along the way that might indicate, you know, when something might happen. So, you know, I was really off, as was many others, like Casey. We all saw this happening around the turn of the century, and it didn't. Mm-hmm. Yet the patterns that we spoke about are happening. So it seems like it's occurring, but it's occurring later. It seems like it's moving now, and we're heading towards something. I mean, this, you know, we're getting tornadoes where we just didn't have them before, and we're seeing, you know, massive melt-offs. So
1: it's horrible.
3: Yeah,
1: absolutely horrible. And the changes are clear, and I think even most of the scientists now are on board. There are, of course, a few detractors, the administration. And a few others, but most of the scientists are pretty much on board now and saying it's underway. It's not in the future. It's happening now.
3: There is a consensus now. I mean, there's still a group that's the argument now is not so much that global warming, whether it's here or not, because that was the big issue, was the conspiracy issue. And now the issue is what's really causing it. So now, consciousness has changed. It's got to the point where it's grown enough so that we see the reality of what's happening. We just turn on TV every day and we see another aspect of it. But now the question is, what's really causing it?
1: That's right. Do you have any input on that yourself?
3: I think it's a duality of things that are going on. I believe that the Earth's pole, a pole shift that I have been speaking about for, since 79, I believe it has occurred. I believe it's begun. And that the core of the Earth itself is slowly shifting its position. So if we can see the core is moving at one speed and the mantle working at, moving at another speed,
1: right.
3: This has shifted somewhat. And that's what I believe is triggering the increase in temperature from the core outward. At the same time, you know, we see a relationship with the sun. I mean, you know, we almost had a double sunspot cycle. We're seeing a lot of activity on the sun that we just hadn't noticed before. Now that we have, satellites pointing at it and studying it, we can see the patterns.
1: It's true, and now the scientists are predicting this coming sun cycle to be perhaps one of the biggest ever.
3: I believe it's going to, back in the 50s, the IGY years, I was really, like you, I was very active with ham radio and emergency preparedness, and so I was very active during that sunspot cycle. Well, I think this one is going to be many times that. I think
1: many
3: we're gonna,
1: times that.
3: Yeah, I think we're going to be right off the charts on this one. I think this cycle is not only going to be more powerful, but I think it's going to last a lot longer.
1: There are those who predict some sort of cataclysm from the sun. And indeed, there were, as you well know, Gordon, a couple of explosions from the sun that, had they been Earth-directed, would have been cataclysmic.
3: Yeah, and these are recent too. I mean, I assume you're talking about the recent activity that's going on, and you know we're supposed to be at the bottom of the cycle here, and yet we're seeing this this massive release of energy. And then, you know, I track what happens when we have these kind of flares, regardless of whether they're pointing at Earth or not. How does the Earth react to this? You know, because my sense is that the sun and the Earth are exchanging energy back and forth, like a sine wave almost. So what happens in one affects the others, and it's not just thermal, you know, radiation. It's other kinds of energies that are going on as well. So we're seeing, you know, things that just are unprecedented, and you know we're building to some crescendo that's going to happen, you know, at some point in the future.
1: Seems entirely reasonable to me, Gordon, that what happens on the sun affects the Earth. And what happens to the Earth affects those who live on it. There's some kind of connection between human beings and what's going on with the Earth. Therefore, the Earth and the sun both affect us. Is that fair?
3: Absolutely. It's absolutely. I mean, you know, we can see it in you know, in many ways. We can, you know, if we look at ancient tree rings, you know, we can see the cycles. We can look at the Maya prophecies, and we can also look at, you know, what happened to civilizations when there was excessive solar energy. You know, there was, and so in history we can see patterns that occur. And I believe in cycles, and I believe in patterns. I try to nail down and be specific about when I think a pattern is going to occur. And so it's a difficult thing at best, but you know we're in the middle of it now, and we're actually watching this whole cycle unfold. And the effect on people is much more than weather related, and that's the kind of information that's been pouring into me for the past 2 months of the effect that the combination of the sun and the Earth and what I call the borderland is now having on its people.
1: Yeah, I think it's profound. Now, you've always done Earth changes, and I'm very, very curious how you got to the subject of possession. I mean, it seems a world away. Maybe not.
3: The original information that I received in 79 dealt with Earth changes, and then there was another series of things that happened in 1980 and 81, which was about the borderland, which I knew nothing about. I didn't even know it existed, which is, you know, it's the realm of spirits and ghosts and when the soul leaves the body and these different levels that it goes to before returning to Earth as reincarnation. And I didn't understand any of that, and it was really difficult for me to fathom it because of my Catholic background. You know, those were things that I just wanted to stay away from the devil, stay away from all that stuff. And then in my book, Notes from the Cosmos, I included, you know, a chapter titled Crisis in the Borderland, which was based on those visions. And I put it in there because one of the things that the insights that I had said is that when we start to see these weather changes and geophysical changes, at the same time, we would see activity on the sun, and that would be followed by society, the consciousness of society changing. In particular, it would change with teenagers and young people. We would see the greatest change there. And they would do things that we would think at the time would not be possible. And then, of course, in the late 90s, we had Columbine. And that kind of started the whole, at least bring into focus, the whole violence that's going on in schools and continues to this day. And so this energy of possession was kind of in the background for me. And it was there, and I understood that there was some relationship to it. But it wasn't enough for me to continue exploring that because I didn't have a continuous series of visions on it.
1: You mentioned, Gordon, that we have been probably talking for about a decade. About a decade ago, Gordon, is when I was interviewing Father Malachi Martin.
3: Mm-hmm.
1: And he specifically talked all the time of possession. He was, I think you know something about him, right?
3: Yes, I do.
1: And he was an exorcist, and he, without any shadow of any doubt, believed firmly in possession. And it was a decade ago. He told me that it had recently gone up about 800% in the area of his or his realm, which was, you know, the New York City area, the New York area, about 800. It took a jump of about 800%. Now, that would relate directly to what you were just talking about with the change in teenage behavior.
3: You know, I'm aware of him, but I wasn't. I haven't heard his tape or the interview you did with him. But I've been aware through your show of your interview with him. But it is interesting because a lot of people of faith have been talking about possession for long time periods, and I kind of dismissed it. A lot of it is hellfire and damnation, and I'm looking for some kind of substance to, you know, what's really going on and what's really happening and how is it happening? You know, how is possession possible? And so in my out-of-body experiences, you know, I ventured into the borderlands, and I was able to learn more about it. Now, this is not a new thing. I've been doing this for some time, but it's the kind of thing that it was part of my own journey to understand this rather than something that I would, you know, go public with. I did, like I said, include a chapter in my book, but that was about it. And it wasn't until I started getting these incredibly strong visions, and it began last September, and it was a daily thing, not a monthly or once a year, but a daily thing. I'd get little snippets of it, and it was indicating that the borderland itself has become so, I guess the word would be polluted, the lower astral realm, that the energy of there was...
1: Excuse me, is that what the borderland is? I want to understand clearly, when you keep saying borderland, is that the area sort of in between?
3: It is. It's from the physical earth. The levels that go up, of which there are seven, the lower ones are called the astral planes. It's kind of the place where you see ghosts and things of that nature.
1: Okay.
3: And the lower one is the area where you also find the people who have passed over, who, you know, who had a lot of unresolved issues, suicides, murder, death, the whole thing. So there's a lot of violence in there, and okay. That whole area has become choked with negativity. And that negativity then is, since it's the closest level, the astral level, to the physical earth, it's a perfect conduit for energy to flow back and forth. So if you have young people who are misguided, are lost, alcohol or drugs on top of that, you provide a vessel for these negative forces. We can call them demonic, we can call them whatever we want, and they can be groups. It doesn't have to be an individual. It can be a whole group of this acting as one entity. And they can literally feed on a physical person who is susceptible to it, in which case you then see these actions that people say, he was a nice guy. I don't know how he could have ever done that. You know, you get a lot of
1: that all the time.
3: Yeah, and it's growing, and it's growing so much so that usually when I have these ongoing visions, it tells me that it's building for something else. Something else is about to happen. Something that probably on comparison to Earth changes, and that's what's going on right now. I think we're about to see some major influence. And if we look around the world, we see it with the holy war that's going on now. We see the hatred that's going on, and it's the Palestinians, and it's in Iraq, it's Iran. It seems like it's the Middle East is like a focal spot because we've had millennia of that kind of hatred going on, and so it's a perfect feeding ground for possession, and so the Middle East can only go in one way, regardless of what we might attempt to do. It has to erupt.
1: I can feel it, Gordon. I'm not sensitive to the degree that you are, but I'm telling you right now, I can feel something really big on the horizon. Maybe that's it. I don't know.
3: Well, you know, my wife Cynthia is a sensitive, and my experience has been is that most people feel like they don't have the ability to sense the future, but they have the sense, because they always refer to it as I have a feeling about it. And those are kinesthetic people, and kinesthetic people I found are highly accurate in their own way. They may not do it as a living, may not be known for that, but they really have a sense about doing things. And I see that in the financial world, especially people who are in the market, you know, they just have a feeling about things. They're highly intuitive.
1: Mm-hmm. All right. Possession is the actual. Well, all right. I'll let you do it. What is possession? Define possession.
3: Possession is when a non-physical entity. We can call it an individual's a spirit or a group of spirits, and where they are impressing themselves or their vibration onto our physical body. Now, it does this through one of our bodies is called the etheric body. We can look at it as a double of our body. If you were to take the physical body away, the etheric body could be considered like an astral form. It could be considered, this is your ghost form. Well, that etheric form is a very susceptible part of our physical bodies. It's part of our it's part of our protection system of our body, if you will. It's goes back for history from the time of, you know, millions of years ago when we were developing certain skills for survival. Well, the etheric body developed, and it's a sensory thing that can project itself outward. Mm-hmm. And that same thing that you project outward can also move the other way. So possession is where a spirit or a group of spirits will attach themselves to this etheric body of ours. And they kind of feed off of it. And as long as the thought patterns of an individual are a certain way, then it can stay. It feeds on it. Now, if that individual comes in contact with, say, another student who's also, you know, misguided, now that energy builds. And then that same possession can literally possess more than one person at the same time.
1: Can you define the kind of personality or the place a personality gets that makes them so susceptible to being possessed?
3: Whenever somebody turns so inward on themselves, where their thoughts are highly focused, you know, possession works when the thoughts of an individual are repetitive. It's like playing a record over and over again. So during the period of a day, 24 hours, the same thoughts are running. Those thoughts are what allow this possession to begin to occur.
1: All right. Hold it right there. We're at a break point. Gordon Michael Scallion is here. Not Earth Changes tonight, although I guess in a way they are possession. Here I am indeed. My guest is Gordon Michael Scallion. This night we're talking about not Earth Changes so much, although in a way it is, but possession. Now, I mentioned about a decade ago, I did actually a full series of interviews. I don't know how many there were, quite a number with Father Malachi Martin. And if I was not a believer in possession, I certainly was when that set of interviews was done. He was a Catholic priest. Father Martin was very close to several popes. He spent quite a bit of time advising popes and in the Vatican. He knew what he was talking about, and what he talked about was possession. As I mentioned, he frequently said that possession was going up dynamically, up about 800% in his particular geographic area. That's a lot, 800%. That's what we're talking about this night. We'll get right back to it. Gordon, Chris in Wellsville, Ohio asks, are you saying that obsession leads possibly to possession?
3: I think we can. We can make a correlation to it, but it's the type of focusing you're doing or obsession you're doing. Typically, in you know, the past year, I've been working with lots of people who thought they were possessed, or their family thought they were possessed, and in 99 cases out of 100, they weren't. There were other issues, but there were several that clearly were. But the commonality that I see is that when they start becoming obsessive, compulsive obsessive, it's usually that they start to take their energy and they see an enemy out there. Now, the enemy could be society, it can be God, it could be their parents, it could be the school, the friends, but they simply are constantly feeding that thought. And that's the thought that allows this little crack to occur in the etheric.
1: Mm-hmm. Mm-hmm. And that's what lets it in.
3: It lets it begin to influence it. It doesn't happen usually instantly. It's kind of like you're picking up, you know, like dust. You know, it's kind of hovering around you. You know, a clear example that I have found is that other people detect it first. The people who are in the process of possession never know it. Even after it's been cleared, they don't know it. They only know what other people have told them. But other people can sense it, and they just don't know what to do about it.
1: Father Martin said something interesting to me that I will never forget. He said he knew that there were a lot of what he called perfectly possessed people in the world. He could literally spot them as he would walk down the streets of New York City. These would be people, he said, who literally have either consciously or subconsciously made a deal with the devil. Actually made a deal with the devil. Now, that doesn't have to mean you sit down and sort of have a little talk with the devil, but it means that in some way, your mind has said, look, I'll do whatever it is. If there's a devil, I want to be successful. I want this, I want that, and I'm willing to do whatever it takes to get it. Simple as that.
3: Yeah, I believe that is true. there is this inner thought process that goes on where you almost become schizophrenic, where you're talking to somebody. And this is why you'll see, you know, on television when they're doing, you know, court TV or something, where they're talking about someone who's done these violent murders, and they'll say, or a mother, you know, kills her children. And, you know, we're all in shock and say, how could that be possible? And she says, right. You know, she says, well, God told me to do it. You know, and that God told me to do it is another example of this energy. Now, you know, possession, you know, typically is an outside influence coming in, but there's also another type of possession, and that's when the actual soul that's in a body has had previous incarnations of what we might call just pure evil, pure negativity, and as that person grows up and becomes older, that just pours out of that person's own consciousness, and then in turn it draws more from the borderland or the astral realm into themselves. So, you know, there's two things that are going on. People who have souls that are kind of pure, you know, who try to do the right thing, they may not be religious even, they're kind of like self-protected. And this is why you'll see, you know, some of the most incredible healers that I've ever seen happen to be people of faith. You know, they could be rabbis or priests or anybody who has a strong faith belief. And if that belief is strong enough, then they have the ability to rid possessions, such as Father Malachi, probably.
1: Yes. How are you? You said that 99% were not, but you have run into a few that were the real McCoy. How do you make that determination? How do you know?
3: I can usually tell immediately. You know, people who, you know, work in the metaphysical field tend to develop the ability to see auras. And so when someone comes in, you can see it in the aura. You can see this, the etheric, and you can see what's going on with it. You can see patterns and colors. Sometimes you can even see forms and shapes. So, you know, it's the ones that are in between where you can't quite tell. It looks like something's building, but it's not there yet. When it's when someone is full-on possessed, it's very easy to see it. And then from that perspective, you can then begin to, you know, to deal with it.
1: Have you, and by the way, have you attempted to deal with anybody who really was possessed?
3: I have had some experiences. What I've tried to do is to find out from the family what their belief system is, if they have a belief system. Mm-hmm. And then I try to get them to work with their local minister or some therapists. Now, there are a group of therapists around this country who specialize in this. They're, you know, they tend to be very quiet and not very visible, but they do it. And so I try to direct them that way. One of the things that that I have done is I've actually, if it's a single entity, you know, and you try to communicate with that entity, they're usually not willing to do that. If it's a group entity, I find that they're very willing to talk. You know, very willing to communicate. You know, they go through the, you know, it's like a Rosemary's Baby deal. You know, where they're, you know, the language is off the wall. The conversations, the different languages that come out of an individual.
1: Right.
3: I mean, the things you see in the movies happens, but it's so rare. You know, it's not a common occurrence. Though, I believe in the next couple of years we're going to see more and more of it. I think we're heading for an epidemic of it. In fact.
1: All right, that's what I was wondering. You're beginning to use words like epidemic.
3: I think so. I think that, you know, the Earth itself is going through this incredible change, and everything on it. You know, it's like you were saying earlier that, you know, what happens on the sun affects everybody on Earth, and so this energy, you know, and the things that feed all this negative energy is the quality of the air, believe it or not, the pollution. You know, positive ions is another breeding ground for things to go on. So as we, you know, as the society continues to fall as it has been in consciousness, it opens up other realms to come in and to make their presence known. And so, you know, as I watch the Middle East, which I think is a good model to look at for overall possession, it's like watching a collective possession going on. And as that grows, we now will see changes in every place on this planet. We're going to see a lot more school problems. This year and next year in particular, it's just going to grow exponentially.
1: Well, we've planted ourselves squarely in the Middle East now, as you well know. How do you feel about what we're doing now in Iraq? And possibly, if I'm reading it correctly, it looks like we're about to be involved with Iran as well.
3: Well, you know, just look at my notes from when we chatted a long time ago. It was that one of my key visions that I had was the Palestinian issue. That if, you know, what I've been saying for, you know, 20 years, if they get their state, it will indicate the consciousness has changed. The Palestinians get their state, things would change, and things would kind of settle down. You know, but we're really looking at millennium of conflict. You know, you're in a point now where the Palestinians, their children, if you look at how they're being raised, the footage that's coming out of there now, you know, we're raising, you know, it's like the rebirth of the Nazi era and the youth movement. So the hatred is so strong now that it can only go one way, in my opinion. And I'd like to be an optimist. I'd like to feel that somehow diplomatically we're going to solve this problem. But we're not. In my recent, you know, visions, you know, in January, my predictions for the year, I talked about Iran, and that, you know, unfortunately, the thing I see there is so shocking that, you know, I hesitate to even talk about it.
1: No, please
3: but,
1: do.
3: But I really do see nuclear exchange there, but not the kind of nuclear exchange that we, you know, you might draw your images to of seeing the large mushroom clouds wiping out a whole country. I see these more as, like, I guess you would call them tactical nukes. I'm not familiar enough with them to talk, you know, specific about it. But one of the visions I've had was that I saw a group of commandos being dropped off in a helicopter, and I could see the insignia, which was a star, the Star of David, on this helicopter. And it's nighttime, and I see these group of commandos, and I don't know, they're a couple dozen, I think. And then that vision changes, and I see another image, and I see a map of the Middle East, and I clearly recognize the border of Iraq and Iran.
1: Mm-hmm.
3: The next thing I see is these kind of cruise missiles hugging the ground, and they're coming from multiple directions. They're not all coming from, like, one ship or one airplane, but multiple directions. And I watch this vision as these missiles go to their targets, and many of them are in isolated areas. They're not in, you know, things that you see visibly above ground, but they then go up high. I don't know how high, but very high, and then turn around and go straight down. And as they go straight down, I see them hit the ground, and then I see this mushroom cloud coming up. And so it's not a huge cloud, but it's clearly some kind of a nuclear device. And I see five or six of those happening at the same time.
1: And you see these detonating on the border area of Iraq?
3: Well, they're in Iran.
1: They're in Iran. Oh, I can see that happening.
3: But they're in different locations. It's not like it's one community or one city. They're in different places. There's like four or five different places that are separated by hundreds of miles between them. And so I don't understand that at all. You know, I look at a map, you know, and nobody really knows where these facilities are, if they have facilities like that. I mean, I know they
1: Well, if anybody knows, it would be Israel.
3: Yeah, but I see Israel as doing this. And then the next vision I saw was these carriers, U.S. carriers, and I see planes just in the air constantly, landing and taking off, landing and taking off. But I don't see them doing anything. That was another surprising part of this. I just saw massive amounts of planes in the air, U.S. planes, going over and coming back, running, you know, sortie after sortie after sortie, but never firing. And I clearly did not understand that part of the vision. And then that vision ended.
1: Isn't that odd? I'm trying to think what would propel us to do something of that sort, or do you think you just saw part of the vision and you didn't see the part where they were actually doing something?
3: Yeah, I did not see part. The vision has occurred at least three times, and for me it takes three times before I talk about anything.
1: Right.
3: And it's always the same, so it hasn't changed. The colors are always the same. And the only thing I can possibly conclude is that Israel is doing this, but somehow we are providing some kind of backup support, you know, just to control airspace or something. I don't know. I mean, but it clearly is an attack, and I think that we're heading in that direction. And
1: Well, Iran is clearly headed in the direction of nuclear weapons. I think we, you know, that's pretty common knowledge, and I don't think that Israel ultimately is going to allow that to occur, and I doubt that we're going to allow that to occur. We're making all kinds of noises now about Iran, so we could be just around the corner from that. Do your visions indicate any finality to whatever it is that happens, this conflict?
3: Well, the visions that I've seen, most of them go back, you know, 10 years or more. And I always saw these two patterns of the Middle East. You know, one pattern of the Middle East, I just saw it as just burning desert, like, you know, almost like it was just wiped clean. And the other vision that I saw was that it was that things were quiet and things were kind of prosperous and there was commerce going on and things of that nature. So those two visions were always oscillating back and forth, and I came to understand that it was that the future was really tied into the free choice that would happen dealing with the Palestinian issue. That somehow in consciousness that was a key focal point in my visions, that had to be resolved. If that was resolved, then things would be lessened. But at the same time, I was seeing, you know, the turmoil I was also seeing volcanoes going off and eruptions.
1: Mm-hmm.
3: And so, you know, I concluded at that time that this holy war that's been going on is not going to be, you know, short term. It's been going on for years, but it's going to continue on. And it's going to continue to build. But the thing that may stop it is earth changes.
1: And that would stop just about everything, wouldn't it?
3: Yes.
1: I want not to believe that it could be so. And I want to believe when our president, for example, says that it's not all of Islam. Clearly, it's not all of Islam that is radicalized. But I have this concern that a lot more radicalization has occurred than the general public is aware of. The administration likes to characterize it as a very small group of very radical people. I have this awful feeling that it's becoming bigger and bigger and bigger. What do you think?
3: I think you're absolutely right. And what's happening is that videotapes, you know, thanks to these small, you know, cameras that fit in your hand or even in your pocket, we're getting a lot of videotapes that are coming out of the Middle East. And you know, anytime a society starts to fall apart and decline, we can see it in their youth. We can see it in schools and education.
1: Right.
3: And if you take a society and the general theme of the society of your children is to promote violence against this enemy,
1: right,
3: and that you are going to that's your duty to even die for it. And we're talking about kids that are 5, 6, 7, 8 years old. When you take a society and do that to that, it can only go one way. I mean, it would take generations to modify the things that are going on now. And typically, that goes the way of Nazi Germany. You know, it goes the way where there's total devastation, and then a rebuilding occurs. You know, and so now, you know, we look at Japan and Germany, we see, you know, we see democracy, we see thriving communities, we see people getting along, but not before there was this cleansing. And I think that the Middle East is going to go through a cleansing.
1: Well, the difference, of course, between then and now is then there was regional destruction. Now, atomic weapons offer us the possibility of the virtual end of the world as we know it, if it gets out of hand.
3: Yeah, my visions have never shown that part of it. I've always, you know, I've only seen very limited things. I mean, extremely limited things. Like, you know, I'm asked a lot, you know, do you see a dirty nuclear bomb for the U.S.? And my answer is no, I haven't seen that.
1: That's good to hear. That's actually good news. Gordon, hold it right there. We're at the top of the hour. My guest is Gordon Michael Scallion, and we're talking about the Middle East, and we're talking about possession. Maybe they're the same thing. Here I am. Hi, everybody. Gordon Michael Scallion is here. Let me give him a little plug. GMS has been a futurist now for 25 years. 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Or there is a phone number. We'll find out when it's manned. Go ahead and jot it down. It is area code 603-256-6520. Once again, 603-256-6520. We'll be right back. Once again, Gordon Michael Scallion. Gordon, that phone number I gave, 603-256-6520, is that 24 hours or during the day or what?
3: It's 9 to 4. East
1: 9 to
3: Coast
1: 4.
3: Time.
1: Okay.
3: But there is a message center that can at least take phone numbers if they want to call.
1: Okay, and they'll return calls.
3: Yes.
1: Okay. The Middle East and possession, is it possible that an entire region or entire peoples could, in essence, be possessed?
3: I believe so. We spoke earlier about the fact that there can be a group possession, and, you know, every you know, individuals have karma, individual karmas. We all do. Mm-hmm. But there's also a karma of a city or a town, and there's a karma of a nation. And so if we look at the Middle East, you know, because, you know, the U.S. is new, you know, we're a couple centuries old. But if we look at the Middle East, we're talking about, you know, thousands of years, probably tens of thousands of years. And so there's a lot of karma there. And that karma can create, you know, a group dynamic. And so you already have the mechanism there to draw in very large negative forces from the astral planes. And so I clearly believe that you know, the Middle East is possessed. It's the only way I can't make it any simpler than that. It's in a state of possession, and it's being fed. The negativity in the astral planes is just feeding it back and forth. Okay. And there's, you know, and in order to cleanse that, you have to use one of the basic elements. You know, it's got to be fire or water. You know, it requires a cleansing, just like when a priest, for example, works with possession. You know, they'll use holy water, the act of purification with water. Same thing is with the Middle East. You know, it'll be fire, which we know what that represents, or water, which could be, flooding.
1: Do you think there's any possibility that the Middle East will just somehow calm down, or is there going to have to be fire before there's peace? In other words, it's headed toward an inevitable catastrophe.
3: I think we're in the middle of, let me change that. I think we're in the end of a cycle where, you know, biblical and non-biblical prophecies are all coming into play. And so, you know, there's always that hope. There's always that hope that some master who's alive and walking on this earth, you know, goes in and you know, Gandhi-type person and somehow makes this thing all better. I don't see that, and I really would like to see that. I mean, I'm hopeful, but it looks like it can only head one way, and that is a purification.
1: Purification, yeah. Coming back to the individual level for a moment and possession, what kind of effect do drugs and alcohol have? On the one hand, you would think they would dull a person's ability to sense that sort of thing at all, or does that open doors?
3: It opens doors when, our bodies and our brains and our minds are always on alert. You know, we always have these senses that are always on alert. You know, we may not acknowledge our sixth sense so much, you know, though today intuition is becoming, you know, more acknowledged. But it's a natural function of us. We have these. Now, when we deaden those through alcohol, obsessions of some type, or drugs, then we break down those protective barriers that are natural to us. Mm-hmm. And it's that breaking down those barriers that allows the crack to widen a bit. Like I said, it doesn't happen, you know, instantly, though it can. It usually occurs over a period of time and builds and builds and builds.
1: And then all of a sudden you're seeing a report on television of somebody who took a rifle and offed a bunch of people and then himself, and the inevitable interviews with people who say, gee, you know, he was such a loner and such a nice guy and last guy in the world you'd expect to do something like that.
3: Yeah, it's becoming all too common, you know, and of course, you know, things now are much different than they were in the 50s or 60s. You know, here we have this instant communications network of television, satellite media, the internet. And so, you know, it brings to focus all these things that are going on all the time. And we have 24-hour news stations. We have multiple news stations. So it's hard to turn TV on without being exposed to things that are going on in the world.
1: That's right.
3: And those things, the pattern is showing that it's increasing. And so, you know, we can look at why is it increasing? You know, what's changing in society to make this increase?
1: Well, first, Gordon, is it really increasing? You mentioned yourself. We've got radio and television, satellite. We've got instant communications. The internet is there. There's nothing you can't find out nearly immediately. So there's the we're hearing a lot more than we used to aspect of this. To balance against, there is much more of this going on.
3: There is, but what we're seeing, I mean, even if we didn't have the 24-hour news stations, we only had newspapers, for example. You know, we go back to the 50s time period. You didn't see the kind of things that are happening now. You didn't see the Columbine kind of stuff. I mean, that possession took a different path back then. It was more individual, and it had more to do with different elements. Possession existed. I mean, it's always existed. Anytime, you know, we fall from our center place, you know, we're susceptible to influences. Now, these influences are not always possession. These can be very subtle influences, and so we make what we consider stupid decisions, or we do things that we say, why did I do that?
1: Right.
3: These are all the effects that are going on in the invisible world, you know, the astral plane. But the events have always been going on, but the acceleration now is that we see it involving a lot more damage, a lot more people. You know, if we look at, you know, Jamestown, and we look at Tate, Sharon Tate, you know, we look at that time period of possession, you know, where charismatic leaders drew groups to them and then were able to literally possess the whole group. You know, one individual was able to do that. And so we see that. So now, you know, when I look at television in places, I look at the leaders. I see, you know, what is the leader like? Because that will tell us a lot about the society of that particular country, because the body of the country elected those leaders. So, you know, you have to look at it and say, okay, you know, what's the relationship there, and where might this go based on the leader's philosophy?
1: How possible is it, Gordon, that this is self-perpetuating? In other words, I can read 5 minutes of Associated Press news, and it's nearly all negative. They don't report good news, save one story about the Super Bowl, if you consider that good news. Everything else is negative. It's about how many died in Iraq. It's about who picked up a gun and started killing a bunch of people, or whatever other catastrophe is going on. Now, I've been doing a lot of work in consciousness lately, a lot of shows on consciousness, and I've begun to wonder whether this is all self-perpetuating, and the more negativity that we feed to the general public, the more negativity is allowed to come in.
3: I think that's true. I think that's very true. And I think that, you know, two things happen. I mean, either you get tired of watching all this stuff and you turn the channels off. You don't watch them anymore.
1: Yes, yes.
3: You know? Or you become obsessed with what's going on. Now, part of that may be because if we are focusing on somewhere else, if our thoughts are, you know, somewhere else, it takes us away from working on ourselves. You know, we see the misfortune someplace else, and we can feel the compassion of that. But it may literally keep us from working on our own issues, what our own personal consciousness is, and
1: right,
3: how that's going to develop. You know, it's in the 50s, we had, you know, typically we had a family. We had two parents. One was working, one wasn't. You know, there was a family unit, and families sat down at dinner. And so one of the things that I write about in my book and elsewhere is that how important the nightly dinner and the breakfast are. And and that kind of brings together a bond, the family. Well, now, you know, it's hard. You know, both parents, just to pay bills, have to work full-time and then some. And so the kids tend to not get the same kind of guidance and treatment and interaction. And so that opens another door for them to you know, to just drift away.
1: Well, I just got back from about 8 months in the Philippines, Gordon. And the one thing I noticed, above all, the Philippines is about 87% Catholic, something like that. And they're real Catholics, capital C. And they're very, very, it's kind of like the 1950s or even earlier in the U.S. They are so utterly family-oriented. I don't have words to describe how very different it is. They are objectively, just horrible poverty there all over the Philippines, but they're happy, Gordon. They're happy people, and they're utterly family-oriented people. And it hits you right in the face when you get there. Now, there are a lot of problems in the Philippines, but not the kind of problems that we have here.
3: You know, there are countries that I have been to as well. Like I did a lot of work in the Yucatan, and exploring the Maya and meeting with the people and going to their little homes and actually spending time with them.
1: Right.
3: And they're loving and you know, by our standards we say they're poor, but they don't understand poor at all.
1: I mean, they don't.
3: They're happy and you know.
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0: 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And now, Art Bell.
1: We've seen some really turnarounds in religion. You know, we've seen some declines, we've seen problems. And it's smaller. You know, when I used to go to Sunday services, you know, it was packed, always packed. And you know, now it's very few people there. And it doesn't mean that the faith in religion is gone away or that it's not valid. It's just that our focus and our attention, you know, has gone someplace else. So the correlation between smaller communities that are family-based with some kind of a faith structure, they tend to do better.
2: Well, one interesting thing I noted was that here in the United States, we separate the state and religion. Mm-hmm. In fact, we have great arguments about it, and we have crosses removed from government buildings and that sort of thing. In the Philippines, when Christmas comes, for example, Gordon, the government buildings are the first decorated. All the light poles and on the highways, they're all the first decorated by the government. And so instead of a separation of government and religion, you have a government virtually run by religion. And I'm not necessarily promoting that right now. I'm just telling you that's the way it is, and it results in a very different culture.
1: Yeah, the integration is a good word that I've seen in those, and I think it's what you're describing in the Philippines is this integration. You know, the leaders who are elected come from the same family group. That's why I was saying, if you look at the leaders and see who they are, then you can understand better about the society and its people. Mm-hmm. And you know, here in the United States, we're polarized. We're highly polarized and have been. And so, you know, we're looking at something from two sides of an issue. And so, we, you know, we'll blame our leader or leaders and on one side, and the other side will kind of support it. And that duality, you know, keeps, I think, a society from really nurturing and moving forward.
2: Do you think it's fair to say, Gordon, that the separation of church and state in America has, to some degree, succeeded?
1: It definitely has. It has, and it has, and probably rightfully so. You know, we have to go back and look at how our country was founded and how the Constitution came into being and all the problems that went on with it at that time. Mm-hmm. But I think it has been a good thing. I think, you know, true faith and religion, I think, is community based. You know, we look at the national organizations, you know, the huge ones like Judaism and Catholicism, and the billions and millions of members of Islam and all the other groups. But really, you know, good working faith based is a community. You know, I saw that on television with the tornado that hit the Palm Beach Gardens area.
2: And I
1: saw the church that just, you know, was designed to handle 150 mile an hour winds, and it just rolled it up into a ball.
2: That's right.
1: And you know, in the loss, and I saw how those people in that community reacted, and there's no doubt in my mind that they're going to get through this fine, and they're going to be better for it. And I think it's because
2: That's true, but those tornadoes are a sign of something that you predicted years ago, I'm afraid.
1: Yeah, the weather related predictions have been right on. The mega earth change things have not been right on, but the weather stuff just continues to roll on. Like this year is I call this the year of the wind, and also it's going to be the year of drought. We're going to see both these elements play out all year long, so we're going to see, you know, more of this winds, especially in areas that where it hasn't occurred before. We're going to see it in strange areas of tornadoes. They're going to fire up. You know, this one here was only an F1, I think, or F2. I'm not sure,

0: But we're going to see things that are going to go off scale. We're going to see F4, F5 kind of stuff that's going to go on.
1: And maybe the weather people agree with you. They just recalibrated the Fujita scale for tornadoes. It's going to be interesting to see what kind of year is coming. I think they, too, believe it's going to be a very, very bad year. Is there a way at the individual level, Gordon, to protect oneself against what's all around us, apparently?
0: Yeah, well, it's a great question, really a great question. Let me tell you that the research work that I've done, and this comes from about 10 years of research, as parents would, you know, bring their kids to me because they felt that there was something was influencing them. And typically they come in to me thinking that it's a ghost. It's some kind of a spirit.
1: Sure.
0: And that's how it starts. And then as I look into it, I see that there's outside influences that indeed it's kind of a spirit, but it's really an astral, a borderland kind of thing. And so, you know, I tried communications. I tried working with having them, you know, change the positions of their bed, how they sleep at night, I found made a difference. I found if you can sleep about 50 here, at least here in this hemisphere, if you can sleep about 15 degrees east of magnetic north. So you get a compass and you put a compass down by your bed. You look at 15 degrees east of it and get the head of your bed pointing that direction.
1: All right, hold it right there. We're at a break point. This is a perfect place to pick up, and a lot of people want to hear about exactly this, the protection part, when we get back. Something a very little bit different than we normally discuss with Gordon Michael Sky, and Earth Changes is where we normally go, but tonight, no. For the most part, we're talking about possession, and at the moment, the protection part of possession. Yes, it's all out there. I think we can all feel it. We know at some level that these influences are around us. Believe me, I'm considering very carefully what I do here on Coast to Coast AM and how that may or may not contribute to some sort of self-fulfilling prophecy. I have that under active consideration. GMS back in a moment. Okay, Gordon, you were beginning to talk about protection and the positioning of a bed. Nevada, interestingly, and Fernley, Nevada, somebody named Nevada, says when Edgar Cayce was preparing to do or go into one of his trance-like readings, he always made sure that he was lying down with his bed oriented north-south, his head to the north. True?
0: I don't know that. I've never heard that. But I do know in many traditions, such as Native American, and I have many, many friends, many elders who subscribe to the same principle. The interesting thing is that, when I started, in the early 80s, and I was doing research work on magnetism and magnetic motors and looking for the alternative energy thing of the future, I found that, being dead on magnetic north wasn't doing it, for my meditations and stuff. So I shifted a few degrees, like 5 degrees, and then it just jumped right up, and I said, wow, this really works. But interestingly enough, and since that time, it's now, 15 degrees. And so the assumption I've made is that the magnetic poles have shifted in some areas, maybe not in totality, but there's certain eddies, we'll say, where it's shifted. And so, I've tried this in California, I've tried it in Colorado, and I've tried it obviously in the East Coast. And 15 degrees seems to do it. And
1: so, so you're recommending people get 15 degrees off magnetic north?
0: Yes, to the east of it.
1: To the east, okay.
0: It would be 15 degrees as a compass would show. Once you line your compass north, magnetic north, and then the 15 degree mark, if you can do that. Now, obviously, not everybody can do it, but at least you can try it. You can do an experiment with it, and the results are kind of interesting. The first result that I saw was that I would remember every day. I remember at least two or three dreams, but when I did this exercise, it jumped up to 5 and 6. The next day, and it's been that way ever since. So my dream journals, are kind of chock full now, and I equated directly to the magnetic positioning. Now, I've also found that it aids in healing too. I found that like something like a cold is shorter, the duration is shorter, and I've also found that my memory is better and physically, you know, I felt better. So there's something that's going on there, and my sense is that when we're in the stream of the magnetic field and we're aligned properly, that we're getting this amplification of our body. So our body's natural immune system and healing abilities, the magnetic body, it helps us in many, many ways. And, of course, one of the ways I found is that by doing this, the subtle energies that were affecting us go away, such as what I call prepossession. This is when there's just very slight influences that are going on.
1: Right.
0: But it can bring it back into balance. So that was one method.
1: That is really interesting. Really interesting. And you say you can feel the effect of this. You won't it won't be so subtle that you won't know.
0: Most people that have tried this say that, you know, I've given them a list of things to look for. I said, one of the things you want to look for is, has your dream states changed at all? You know, do you become lucid occasionally in your dreams? I've had people who've told me they have never dreamt in their life.
1: Huh.
0: And then all of a sudden they try this and they say, my God, that's what dreams are? You know, it was like a whole new language to them. You know, they said, it doesn't make any sense, you know, that I was flying or I was doing this. And, you know, and I said, well, that's the language of dreams. It's a whole different language, and you need to learn the language to understand it.
1: Well, we've got enough people out there right now that I'm sure enough of them will give this a try. It's 15 degrees east of magnetic north.
0: In this hemisphere, yeah.
1: Yeah, so you've got a compass, folks. You can actually, if you're able to position your bed, give it a try for a couple of weeks or a month and report back to me. And I'd be very, very curious myself. I think we're connected to the earth.
0: Mm-hmm.
1: And the Native Americans think that. My intuition tells me it is true. So this really is worth a try. And you think in addition there's some protection from some of the more negative influences?
0: I think so. You know, it's kind of like a nightly tune-up. You know, we've got a, you know, a 6 to 8 hour repair cycle. You know, mm-hmm. while we're sleeping, our parts of our body are being repaired. You know, the lower trunk in particular is being repaired as we sleep.
1: Sure.
0: And so that repair also works in our brain. You know, in our mind. And so we get the opportunity to allow. Now we've talked about the negativity of the astral realms and those forces, but there's also at higher levels beyond the lower astral planes. We get up to the intuitive planes and the causal planes. I said there's seven planes. Well, the higher the planes, the more clear those souls are. And to advance to a higher level, you have to be in service, literally. And so and many of those come as dream guides or guides. Or they'll come just to influence others. And so it's a positive force. And so as you clean up your body through this magnetic exercise, you open yourself up to dream guides. And a lot of people have reported to me that what they're experiencing is that the dreams pop up, and then all of a sudden they experience this lucid experience where they actually are listening to somebody talk to them. You know, which could be their dream self, obviously, but it also could be something else. It could be a positive force. But I've noticed that the magnetic field in the proper way is a deterrent to negative forces. So it's again, like you said, it's worth trying. It's a harmless kind of thing to try. That's just one of the methods that I found. There's at least two other methods that people can do to stem off any of these negative influences.
1: We are listening.
0: One of the things I tried after the magnetic field, and this came about in the about the mid to later 80s, is I started working with I started seeing auras in 80, and so but I didn't understand them or what they were, and then as I went further into the 80s, they became more pronounced, and I began to kind of understand what the colors meant. and how our emotions were constantly changing this rainbow around us.
1: Okay.
0: And then by accident, I went to a meditation. There was a nightly gathering, and it was a meditation room. And I went to it just to experience it. And they were playing a specific type of music called Baroque music. Mm-hmm. And I listened to that, and as I listened to that music, when they started playing it, I watched all of the auras in the room in unison start to harmonize color-wise with the music.
1: Oh, isn't that interesting?
0: And I said, wow. And so, you know, I talked to the people afterwards, and I said, well, how did you happen to come across this music? And they said, well, it's, you know, we follow music that was produced by Bach, and we think he was a master, and they went on to this whole New Age thing at the time, and I didn't understand what they were talking about. But I didn't notice the change in the music. So I went and I got as much of that music as I could, mm-hmm. and played it on myself, and then as people would come, I would do that. And then I noticed that when people came to me who I thought were, you know, in a state that they could become possessed in the future, that they were definitely in being influenced by an outside force. And so I would put this music on in the background, very, very, very, you can barely hear it, but it was playing. And they'd come in, and they would be agitated. And so when the music played, they would be agitated. And then after about maybe 15 minutes of us just talking, you know, the music's still playing, that agitation would go away. Mm-hmm. And then, you know, I'd see them again in a month, and they'd come back in a month, and they would come in again. They'd be agitated a little bit, but after about three times, the agitation went away, and then the parents said that they thought that whatever he was going through, he's now through it, or she's gone through it, and she's kind of back to normal again. So it appears that that magnetism is a way of doing it, and it appears that music, specific types of music, Baroque in particular music, can be a, not so much of a protection, but it can help, you know, clean up your aura, so to speak. And by cleaning up your aura, you're actually providing a protection.
1: You know, that makes so much sense. It really does. Music. So, position of the bed, 15 degrees east of north, and Baroque music. And while a lot of people no doubt will chuckle about all of this, I'm not. I know the effect music has. And while we're on that subject, there's a lot of different kinds of music, aren't there? And if Baroque has that effect, then I wonder what rap does to people.
0: Yeah, I have not had that much experience with that. I have had experience with a very loud drum kind of music. You know, when there was the era of Kiss and other groups out there, when you had when the heavy metal sound was out and it was large, I noticed an incredible increase in my correspondence and people visiting me, with parents in particular, talking about their kids. You know, and then the whole thing about, you know, rock and roll is evil and so forth and so on. And basically what it is that music, you know, has a series of vibrations. And the way I look at it is that our body is like a tuning fork. And it's a multiple faceted tuning fork, granted. But ideally, if we're perfectly in harmony with earth and sun and nature, if we're in harmony, our tuning fork is just vibrating perfectly. And when it's not vibrating perfectly, then things start to happen. And we'll see that effect in one of our major endocrine system glands. One of our organs will start to react to it. So it makes sense to me if I induce another vibration, whether that vibration be magnetism or color or sound, mm-hmm. that our bodies are going to react. They're going to either react in a positive way or a negative way. Or hopefully it could be a neutral way, which would be good if we're looking for our perfect tuning fork.
1: I guess so. No, all of that makes a whole lot of sense to me. And it's worked for you, and you have also seen it work for others.
0: I have. This is we have now about 25 years of work and research doing this. type of work. I mean, most of my work is not earth changes. Earth changes is a small part of my work, and from the beginning it has been a small part. Most of it has been about consciousness and how consciousness functions in metaphysics and how metaphysics forms reality and how it forms what society is and what society will be doing. So it's been studying all of that and then seeing how we can interact with it and how we can bring about positive changes in consciousness.
1: Okay. Gordon, you did predict some extremely ominous earth changes that did not occur, at least yet. And, you know, what you said did affect many, many people, scared the hell out of a lot of people. And I wonder if you have any thoughts, reflections on how you missed it, whether you misread it, whether it was something that was one of those things that could have happened and did not, or now that you reflect on it, what do you think?
0: You know, I clearly missed it. And, you know, as I started seeing those visions and sharing those visions in the 80s and then into the 90s, you know, we saw a pattern of things, and I was given a whole series of events that would have occurred, which was like Northridge and different things in Mount St. Helens, and so, you know, that confidence level was that these things have happened that I've, you know, put in print would happen, and they did happen, and so it looked like the pattern was moving towards this time period, and unfortunately, you know, it's hard to pinpoint a date, but the pressure at that time for me was to, from everybody, was to, especially television, was to bracket a time period, you know. And I said, well, you know, the warning signs are here, and so the next warning sign probably will be that we're going to see a splitting of the United States. And so it was a case of just missing the date. I don't at all believe that it is gone away. You know, that event is there. There's too many people who have similar visions of that.
1: That's, I mean, quite true.
0: It wasn't just me. I may have been the first one out there, one of the first ones out there. But there were many people, and we don't know each other and didn't communicate with each other, but yet we were seeing the same thing.
1: So you don't think it's gone away. You think you just missed the timeline.
0: I just did not understand the timeline. I based it on things that would happen. I had a whole series of events that were going to happen. And we published those events, and those events happened. And so it led me to believe that, well, once these events occur, then this probably will occur.
1: Right.
0: And it just didn't. I mean, the first thing that was supposed to happen was a terror in the west coast of the United States and a fracture line. And so we did have a rift. We had a 44-mile-hour tear exactly on that line, but it didn't go all the way. It was just a small portion of it. So, you know, it was a major miss on a forecast.
1: Okay. Remote viewers do virtually the same thing, Gordon. They take one event and say, well, I can see that when this event occurs, this following event that I'm forecasting is going to occur rather soon. And as many times as not, they miss the timeline.
0: It's not an uncommon thing. You know, it's easier to predict things that deal with people than it is to deal with, you know, you know planetary things. You know, like, you know, I can predict, you know, when oil was, you know, $23, you know, I could predict, you know, within a couple of months of when it was going to be 50, you know, and things like that were easier to do. Easier to look at that kind of a consciousness.
1: All right. With that statement, then let's jump ahead to the economy. Here we are in 2007, and everybody's very, very unsure about where our economy is headed. I'm one of those. Where do you think?
0: Well, this year, I predicted that would be the beginning of the year. This is the year we're going to start to see a decline in the economy. And the decline is due to a couple of major factors. One factor is the extreme personal debt that people have, you know, credit card and auto loan. That number is choking a horse now. And there's just no, and then equity loans were tapped out. And so those numbers, there's no way those numbers can be paid back which means that either the banks are going to have to foreclose on everything or start writing that debt off. If there is an economic slowdown, which I see coming, that will affect employment, then, you know, if people can't make their monthly payments on things, we start to see this slide. So this year, you know, we'll begin it. You know, one of the benchmarks I think to watch out for is gold at the $800 mark.
1: Mm-hmm.
0: And that's kind of a signal that the decline has started. Now, supposedly, if you listen to the government reports, you know, we have no inflation now. Unemployment is low. Things are looking really rosy. And I don't see that picture at all. Because I know just when I go out into the normal services that I buy and use, they have escalated so much in the past year.
1: They certainly have. As a matter of fact, I got quite a shock price-wise when I came back, and I'd only been gone for 8 months to the Philippines. When I got back, I went, wow. A number of things, including the price of oil, had just gone through the roof. Everybody here got it a little dose at a time. I got it all at once when I got back. And speaking of back, we'll get you on the phone with Gordon Michael Scallion coming next. Well, we're all on the ride. Maybe the issue is the quality of the ride. And on that score, Gordon Michael Scallion has had a couple of suggestions so far that I consider to be really well worth trying out there in the audience. All of you, give it a shot. What do you have to lose? If you're able to do it, move your bed 15 degrees east of north so that your head is at 15 degrees east of north. And then beyond that, provide yourself with some Baroque music. And then there's a third item of protection, an item of perhaps increasing your quality of life. In a moment, we'll get to number three. Here's what I'm going to do. I'm going to keep repeating this, and then I'm going to assume, I think fairly, that a lot of you, or at least some of you, are going to try this. And then what I'd like you to do is report back to me, and we're about to get the third item. But, you know, I want you to report back to me. Email me, artbell@mindspring.com, artbell@aol.com, whatever, and let me know if this really worked for you. And I'm sure that a lot of other people who can't get out and move the bed right now or get the music or whatever will be listening for the reports. Gordon, there's a third item apparently. What is it?
0: There is a third, but let me add something for people who can't move their bed for whatever reason. You can try this too. Find a room that you feel comfortable in and put a, you know, if you have an air mattress, that would be great, or even if you had a foam rubber or a comforter, and lay down. And I found there's a really key time to do this, which is, you know, around 3 o'clock in the afternoon. Lie down with your head 15 degrees and do that for maybe 15 or 20 minutes. And as you're doing it, you're going to be obviously totally awake. And then try to just become aware of your body, what it feels like. And we've had some, you know, it's not as dynamic and as powerful, but at least you get a chance to feel that energy that I'm talking about. And,
1: all right.
0: And many times it'll help.
1: All right.
0: Now, the third thing is color. I began experimenting with various pieces of glass, colored glass, like stained glass.
1: Mm-hmm.
0: And I found that in the morning, early morning in particular, you know, sunrise, you know, where you can see the full sun above the horizon, just as it breaks above the horizon is actually the best time, but it could be anywhere from that time to, like, you know, maybe 10 o'clock. And I found that I experimented with different color plates. I started with greens, thinking that was a healing color and that should work, and there was very little effect that I saw with that. Mm-hmm. Basically, what you do is you sit in a chair by the window looking out where the sun would be, and then you have this piece of glass that's leaning up against the window or just hanging on the window so that the sunlight passes through the glass and then strikes you in the face, your body. And you can be about 3 feet or 6 feet from the window. And I finally found that color indigo, And to give people an idea of just what indigo is, you know, there's some water. I can't remember the brand name, but if you go into a supermarket, you'll find some bottled water. It's fairly expensive, and it's in these purple bottles. And it's that color. That is the color. In fact, you could take that bottle and use it as a...
1: It's kind of purple?
0: Yeah, it's indigo. The bottle I see, you know, people think it's a dark blue purple. But it's the color is actually indigo. So you know, if you have a computer, you can easily go and do a search and find out indigo and find out the color indigo. You may have some trouble finding stained glass that color. So there's another option that I've experimented with.
1: Mm-hmm.
0: You go to an art store that sells all kinds of plastic, thin sheets of plastic for art and crafts. And if you look through there, they'll have blues and reds, and they'll have an indigo piece of plastic, and you can put this, it's a very thin sheet, it's probably only a couple of mils, if that, and you just stick it on your window. And these things come in sheets. The ones that I found in my art store were 11 by 17, which worked out really well, but they probably have all kinds of sizes. Another option is you go to a stained glass shop and just go in and say, I need a piece of stained glass mm-hmm. that's indigo in color.
1: Right.
0: So there's different suppliers that you can find for this. And then you put that in the window, and you let that strike your body for about 20 minutes. And again, being aware of how your body feels. And if you do this faithfully, I found that there's a rhythmic cycle to the human body, and it's 28 days. That I found if you do anything for 28 days, you can break any pattern. You can establish
1: really?
0: A new pattern. So if you start this on day one and you do this for 28 consecutive days, the influence of this will become part of your auric field. It will actually, what we're doing here is we're tuning up your etheric body, the auric body, and we're trying to rid it of anything that would try to come in and cause harm to you. So it's a form of a protection by a tune-up.
1: Well, you know, all this sounds really sort of new agey, but I've got this intuitive feeling that it works.
0: It's we've had hundreds of people of our membership try this, and they've had success, and it's well worth trying. I mean, these are all inexpensive or almost costing nothing things to try.
1: Sure.
0: And you know, there's no loss in it to give it a try.
1: Okay.
0: And your feedback idea is an excellent one.
1: Yeah, that's the way I can decide for myself,
0: mm-hmm.
1: I guess. And a lot of others will take the same tack. They probably won't go and do it. But if I start getting a lot of emails saying, oh, my God, it worked, then maybe we're really on to something, Gordon. So it's worth a shot. Yeah,
0: mm-hmm.
1: feedback. Heather in Spokane, Washington, you're on with Gordon.
2: Hi, Art. I have a specific question when I do move my bed because of delineation of true magnetic north. Is that where, because, you know, there's north, and then your compass has it delineates about 15 to 18 degrees. Are we to be pointing the bed toward the magnetic north or true north?
0: You're to point it at 15 degrees. So if you were to take your compass, place your compass in your bedroom, and then you rotate your compass until the needle points to north, and that will be magnetic north, of course. So once you have that aligned in your room, and you know exactly where magnetic north is, then 15 degrees from that, to the right of it, is where you want your bed to point and your head to point.
2: Okay, because usually you have to adjust your compass toward, you know, wherever you're at in the United States, toward the magnetic north.
0: That's
1: well,
0: right.
1: There's true north and magnetic north. Your compass will tell you where magnetic north
2: right.
1: is.
2: So,
1: and he's saying 15 degrees to the right or the east of that.
2: Okay. Wow. That's quite a bit more. All right. Great. I'm going to try it.
1: Yeah. Oh, good. Give
2: okay.
1: it a try. And how about the music and the light? Does that make sense to you?
2: Yes, it actually does.
1: Me too.
2: As I'm listening to the show more, I definitely believe in vibrations. I will try the music. I'm a little lost, though, on how to obtain the
1: indigo?
2: Colored glass a little bit, mm-hmm. I guess, that he was just talking about. But
0: I'll put up on my website all the information I have on that. Give me a day or two to do that, and then it'll give you things that I found and maybe some sources and some diagrams that might be more helpful to you.
1: Okay, good. Yeah, the indigo sounds the toughest of the three. Is there any one of the three that is quite a bit more important than the others? You gave them sort of in order. I take it the bed 15 degrees of north, east of north, is probably the most important?
0: The ones, the night bed, your sleep state, I found to be the most powerful and the quickest results. The other ones, the music requires a discipline of listening to it.
1: Sure.
0: I tried putting a CD on a loop with Baroque music at night, and tried playing it all night long, thinking that maybe the combination of the two would work, and that did not. So the music worked best when you just need to meditate. You just need some quiet time.
1: Good.
0: And then
1: the color
0: is again. You know, something that requires 28 days for it to work.
1: Okay, that too makes sense. Life in 28-day cycles. Anne in Huntsville, Alabama, you're on with Gordon Michael Scallion. Hi.
3: Good evening, Art. Hi, Gordon.
0: Hi. How you doing, Anne?
3: I had a question for you. Back in the 70s, we used to study the, alpha meditation, and what?
1: No. We've got to try to have one conversation at a time here.
3: Pardon me?
1: We've got to try to have one conversation here at a time.
3: Okay.
1: Somebody's talking to you in the background or something. So.
3: Yeah, okay. I'm sorry. During the alpha meditation, I became aware of a matrix. And they are now in this particular period saying divine matrix, and I'm wondering if you know if there's a difference, or it's the same, or is it just an exchange of words? Is it the same thing?
0: I'm not sure what you mean by the matrix.
1: I didn't get that either. Although I recall long ago in our interviews, Gordon, you began seeing geometric shapes. Remember that?
0: Yeah,
1: some correlation.
0: That's the new Earth grid matrix that's evolving as the Earth evolves, which it is now. It's Earth is a consciousness, and it's evolving just as we are evolving. And so this pattern are kind of like the cells of the Earth, and they encompass the whole globe. And they have a particular pattern to it, and that pattern is just been growing and growing and getting stronger. In the ancient times, the sites like Stonehenge and Avebury and Egypt and different pyramids and the Great Pyramid, these were all located on these energy pattern, or they call them ley lines now, mm-hmm. but they were part of a grid system of the Earth. And this is what I was referring to, that grid is still present. I've heard people define it as the divine grid, but it's the Earth's own cell system.
1: Okay, Gordon, I take it you're aware of all the recent flurry of investigation, scientific investigation, I might add, into consciousness. Is that an exciting area for you to watch?
0: It is, because it's where I started and continued on. I mean, all of my my workshops since the 80s have all been about metaphysics and consciousness. So it is exciting because, consciousness moves very slowly, and first it's the few people that say something and everybody says, well, that's ridiculous. That just is not possible.
1: Right.
0: And then, little by little, we get more scientific background that kind of indicates that there's something going on. Like I can remember in the 80s, talking about the magnetic body, and everybody says, scientific community says that's not possible, that's not true. Mm-hmm. And now, of course, we have the instruments to measure the magnetic body, and we know that there's this influence of this body, and then we also now know that there's other bodies, but we don't know what they are. So consciousness moves that way slowly, the few, then the many, and that's what's happening right now. We're now to the next stage. The next race of people on this planet, our next evolution, is what I call the intuitive race, the intuitive society, where if we were to look ahead 100 years and see what people were like then, we would have a telepathic race. And that's where consciousness is heading for.
1: Okay. Well, we're certainly going down that path. Carolyn, in New York City, you're on with Gordon Michael Scallion. Hi.
4: Do you mean Carolyn?
1: Well, C-A-R-O-L-Y-N is how they spelled it.
4: Oh, okay. I didn't hear everything you said, but hi, Art. Thanks for taking my call. And hi, Gordon.
0: Hi, Carolyn.
4: I'd like to thank you for a wonderful show. You're really touching on a lot of subjects that are really important. And I kind of make two comments. First of all, you gave me a really important piece to a puzzle. I've been, you know, I, like you and a lot of listeners, kind of get messages or whatever you want to call them, and you often don't know immediately, you know, what they're really about. And just last night, I kind of had something in a dream. I'm not biblical. I don't follow any, you know, organized religion, but I got, you know, briefly this message that Jesus built four wormholes. I don't like the word wormhole because of the sci-fi implications, but what you spoke about in terms of borderline areas with souls trapped, that kind of makes a lot of sense. You know, maybe that was, you know, one of his purposes was to, you know, build exits for, you know, souls that were trapped.
0: Well, you know, in his actually words, I mean, if you look, you know, in the New Testament of the words that he's actually has talked about, I mean, one of the things that he did was possession. You know, he worked with people who were possessed and drove, you know, the evil spirits out. Mm-hmm. And he also talked about that he would return, you know. So he was really talking about, you know, the immortality of us and the fact that we return as part of reincarnation, and that, you know, and that there is this war, and the war was going on then. Revelation is really about this war that's going on, and it's been going on, and it's a war between, you know, the earth and the people in the physical and our minds and our brains here, and this borderland that is, you know, it's an opposite polarity at the lower levels. And so there's, you know, most of the people who are at that level aren't even aware that they're dead. I mean, to them, this is just another reality that they're living, and it's flooded with a lot of negativity. So the war or this battle that's going on is current. It's not something that's going to happen. It's been going on. And, you know, depending on what plays out here on the earth, you know, in this century, will determine, I think, you know, what that borderland is like. I would like to believe that sometime in the future, that's going to be cleansed. That the things are going to be, you know, as was prophesied by, you know, by Jesus and others.
1: Okay, to Dennis in Phoenix, you're on with Gordon. Hi.
5: Yeah. Good evening, gentlemen. Good morning, actually. I've seen these days coming. I'm in my mid-50s. I saw these days coming, sense them coming over 30 years ago. Been trying to prepare for them. But anyway, one afternoon I was looking for a safe area. I have a question for you, Gordon, about your map. I was looking for a safe area, trying to reason one out. Pretty much tired myself out trying to figure it out and fell asleep in a nap and was shown in the dream a map of the Southwest Coast, the new Southwest Coast, where Phoenix and Tucson were on the coast. Now, Gordon, I don't have your map. I have Lori Toy's. I hadn't seen yours or hers or anyone else's before I had this dream. It was only afterwards that I found out that there have been others. My question is simply, I saw Phoenix and Tucson on the new Southwest coastline. Is this what you've seen?
0: This is, this is the commonality. Last count, I think there's an excess of 100 different maps out there. And the very first map really wasn't a map. It was just information that Casey brought through. And basically, in his information, he had said that there would be a great divide, that Mississippi would widen and become a waterway, and that the West Coast would be over where the new West Coast would be Phoenix. And so, you know, he was like the first one, but all of us have seen pieces of it. But yes, the West Coast, it happens in three areas. The California gets split twice, and then the third split brings it to the new West Coast.
1: So, you really haven't changed in what you're saying about Earth changes,
0: not at all.
1: Have you?
0: I still see the same visions have not changed. And so if it hasn't changed for 25 years, I have to assume that I may be wrong on the date, but it's at some point in time we're going to see this. And there's too many other people who are seeing things, and just like Dennis, you know, he had this dream, showed them the same thing. You know, so it's happening with individuals, not just map producers.
1: Very good point. All right, Gordon, hold it right there. Gordon Michael Scallion is my guest. If you have a question, you should know the portal numbers. If not, we'll repeat them for you shortly. I'm Art Bell. Here I am. Gordon Michael Scallion is my guest. Perhaps it's just a slight adjustment of the ride. I want everybody to be very clear about this. Gordon is suggesting adjusting your bed or your sleeping or even awake self so that you're lying 15 degrees east of north, i.e. get a compass, find out where north is, adjust your bed 15 degrees to the right or to the east of north, and that's where you will sleep, with your head pointed toward 15 degrees east of north, your head. Then beyond that, music, Baroque music, if you can find it, during the day time, perhaps when you're relaxing, and finally, color. Filter the sun coming through a window, the early morning sun, through something indigo colored, and spend some time in that color. These are all easy, relatively easy, simple adjustments you can make. And then I want feedback. I really want to hear from you. Send me an email, artbell@mindspring.com, artbell@aol.com. Let me know if any one or all of these work for you. Gordon Michael Scallion back in a moment. I know full well these things sound kind of new agey, but I have this really strong intuitive feeling that they work. So we'll find out from those who decide to give it a try. Right now, back to the phones, and let's see, I guess we'll make it the third wild card line. It looks as though Michael in San Jose has been waiting quite a while. Michael, welcome.
6: Well, thank you very much, Art. Art, first-time caller, long-time listener, and Art, first question I have for Gordon, and hi, Gordon, how are you?
0: Hi, Michael.
6: Gordon, first of all, in your defense, some of your predictions way back in the early 90s,
0: mm-hmm.
6: In your defense, I understand your Earth change thing that you said some things came wrong, but if you'll remember, and I think Art will because I was listening to the show way back then, about the buildings that were falling, the glass shards and debris from the buildings.
0: Yes.
6: I think that was pretty reminiscent of what happened on 9/11. So the visions you saw with that, I think, were pretty right on about that particular vision that you did see.
1: Well, it was the other coast.
6: Oh, on the West Coast, Art?
0: Yes, it was.
6: Oh, because I kept everyone was listening tonight and hearing that and thinking, I wonder if that was something similar to what you had seen.
0: But it was similar in the sense that you know, glass, but it was definitely the West Coast, and it was Los Angeles.
6: Mm. Okay. My question to you, Gordon, you're hitting on some colors and some meditations that are very close to, and I think, I don't know if you're getting this from that, but the chakra system of the body,
0: mm-hmm.
6: where they talk about the energy centers of the body on the chakra systems. A lot of times I do my meditation, a lot of people that are into this new age thinking, I know Art knows what we're talking about here, about to enhance your connection with the other realms, like. You're using the same type of colors, and I can't wait, Art, to try this out, as what Gordon has already talked about. I will try this out, and I totally agree with Gordon that 3 o'clock in the afternoon time frame seems to be I don't know if it is for other people that are listening, but a very high-pitched time for me to do my meditations and to get calm and to listen to this music. I haven't tried the music that Gordon has talked about, but I'm going to try that.
1: Good. I will expect a report. Thank you very much. And Carrie in Needles, California, you're on the air with Gordon.
7: I can hardly believe I finally got to talk to Art Bell and Gordon Michael Scallion, two of the people that I've really listened to for quite a while.
1: Thank you.
7: I was just wondering, Mr. Scallion, how do you feel about God? Do you believe there's a God, or...
0: Yeah. Yeah, absolutely. There's no question. As you get more into metaphysics, as you begin to see that, you know, people tend to separate science from God,
1: mm-hmm.
0: you know, but yet it's all the same. And, you know, And I, right now I happen to have a lot of young grandchildren, and so I spend a lot of time with them. And I find that, you know, I'm totally different than I was, you know, 20 years ago. You know, when I go out with them and they ask me what, you know, a flower is or what something is or an animal is, you know, I see that God in it. You know, I see it everywhere. 20 years ago, I didn't see it at all. You know, I was blind. So the simple answer to your question is yes.
1: That's quite a change for you, Gordon.
0: I think the out of body experience in 79 got me started, and then I went into a period of denial where I was just terrified of what I was experiencing, and then you know I had a religious background, very strong. You know, I was the altar boy. I went to church, you know, every day of the year. I never missed any days. And so I had the religious background, but it didn't have the awareness. I didn't have this what I would call a higher consciousness awareness. And when that happens, something changes in you. Now, it took a long time for that to finally, you know, take hold of me. You know, because I you know, as a you know, you and I aren't have similar backgrounds in electronics and communication.
1: We do. Mm-hmm.
0: So, you know, I tended to try to database what I was experiencing. So I was into the linear part of it, but not into the right hemisphere, you know, and that took some time. And then finally, when it did catch hold, you know, the religion was more of a linear thing for me. And then when I had the experience, it merged it. I then was able to take both the understanding of my religious background along with, you know, with science and put them together and say, wow, there's this thing called consciousness. And this consciousness is spirituality.
1: Gordon, I hope that reincarnation is real. My complaint about reincarnation always was of what use is it since you have no conscious memories of it? And I've come to understand that you have a subconscious memory of it, and there is some good to reincarnation. My complaint, though, is we begin to get this wisdom and such a greater, deeper understanding of spiritual things as we get older, and then we die and it's gone. I mean, all this maturing, all this deeper understanding that we acquire as we get older is suddenly gone. So the only hope for it meaning anything is reincarnation.
0: Well, you know, I've been fortunate that I've been able to do some, you know, serious work in reincarnation. I mean, very serious work, not only with myself in trance states, but I've been able to work with other people. And so for me, you know, reincarnation is just like breathing air. I don't question it at all. And what I've learned is that, you know, what we learn in one life, we apply in another life. Or what we have done that is good in one life helps us in another. And what we have done wrong, you know, we get an opportunity to balance it off. You know, when we're in the physical world, we should be in the physical world. We should be living in the physical. The spiritual world and the world hereafter, if we do enough right things in this life, you know, it's going to take care of itself. You know, and to dwell on it, I tend to agree with you. I don't think we should dwell on it unless there's some aspect of it that would help us to understand. You know, there have been some karmic issues in my life. A classic one, and it's in my book, too, is that I had chronic asthma when I was born. And then I finally learned what caused it. And then in 82, I had an out-of-body experience, and I understood why I had chronic asthma. And I was told in this out-of-body experience, if I would just do a certain thing, it would simply go away. And within 24 hours, my chronic asthma was gone. You know, so I confronted it, I understood it, and then it simply ceased. You know, my family did not, you know, they couldn't even believe it because they remember, you know, staying up with me at nights and going to the doctor for injections and the inhaler the whole nine yards. That just went away in 24 hours. So to me, it's very real, and to me, there can be some benefits if we explore it correctly.
1: Okay. Jim in Michigan, you're on with Gordon Michael Scallion.
8: Hey, Art and Gordon, I got something important to tell you. This affects your BAP. Project Horizon, it was on a Tuesday night with George, says that the galaxy is going to be passed through by our solar system It's going to create a gravity wave that's going to flatten everything by the year 2012. I think that's what your map is talking about. It's going to move the equator up to Kansas or someplace like that.
0: I'm not familiar with the Horizon Project, but as you describe it, with the gravity wave, we're, you know, there's a thing called the precession of the equinoxes, and it's a cycle that lasts about 23,000 years or so, and it's how we move from astrologically from one sign to the next, you know, from Pisces to Aquarius and so forth.
1: Mm-hmm.
0: And when we're at the, and so if you can visualize our sun system or our Earth going through this big elliptical orbit, and when we're at the extremes of that orbit, which we are right now, there is a great pulling, especially if you get enough planets, the slower moving planets, the outer planets, you know, the Jupiter and Saturn, and you get them on one side of the sun and the Earth on the other side of the sun at this cycle, it does produce these great intense waves. And so I have no difficulty with what you're saying as being a possibility. I don't know about the date, and I don't know about the equator portion, but I have, in theory, I have no difficulty with it at all.
1: Okay. Tyler in Vancouver, Canada, you're on with Gordon.
9: Hey, Gordon.
0: Hi, Tyler.
9: I'm actually a music theory student, and I was wondering if we could discuss for a sec your ideas on Baroque music. Do you really have an idea as to why it has the effect that it does have?
0: I believe that if we look at Bach, and as a student, I'm sure you've been exposed to it, and I don't know how severe, but I believe that he, you know, we could use the old 80s analogy of channeling. I believe he literally channeled this music, and this music is what I would call music of the spheres. It's written in such a way that these notes literally electrify the body, the human body. It's a tune-up process, the only way I can describe it. And so, you know, I think that's the key to it. I've played it on vinyl records. I've played it on digital music. I've even gone to live concerts. And in the order of the effectiveness, the live concert was the most effective. And I assume that's because the vibrations of all the instruments were right there.
1: Mm-hmm.
9: Can I add something to that?
0: Sure.
1: Yes.
9: Because I've actually studied quite a bit of music theory. And I mean, I'm not saying I know exactly why it has this effect, but I do have sort of an idea as to why it might. And if you look at Baroque music, how it's constructed, it's actually, one would say that it's exploring the pure musical relationships. If you know what a scale is, it's built on a series, what's something called the harmonic series. And these are naturally occurring relationships between notes, and that's what we base our scales on in the Western tradition. And so in the time period of Bach, the music around that time was exploring these ratios in a much more pure way than, say, Beethoven or Mozart or Wagner or Stravinsky, where they started to actually explore ideas of breaking these rules and going in the opposite direction that nature wants these fundamental ratios to go in. So Bach at that time was actually, I mean, when you listen to that music, you're being flooded, literally flooded, with natural ratios, with ratios and mathematical fundamentals that occur in nature all around you, and definitely that's going to have an effect on you.
0: Yeah, it's, you know, in the end, it's all mathematics. It really is. You know, everything can be broken down mathematically. You know, if we look at our human body and we look at all the electrical impulses that are going on and all the different frequencies that are going on, so, you know, I hear what you're saying, and it helps me understand it a little bit better. I know that only from the results end of it, but not so much the theory end of it. And so it's good to hear it.
1: I really have a feeling this stuff is going to work, and I have this feeling I'm going to get a lot of feedback that says it works. We'll see. Michelle in Chicago, you're on with Gordon Michael Scallion. Hi.
10: Hi. Good morning, Art. Good morning, Gordon.
0: Good morning, Michelle.
10: Gordon, I had a quick two questions, if possible. If time permits, but the first question is, I was really interested in knowing what you felt about it. Was on the Coast to Coast website, actually, about the blue star.
0: Mm-hmm.
10: And it's about an object that is actually made up of these light beings that appear in the sky. And I was wondering if it had I had a question that really very quickly to a dream, a very quick dream, if it relates to potential future events that, I don't know if it relates to the light directly, but that you're describing, but it was like discs, light ships or something, not light ships, but silvery discs, craft appearing, many of them appearing in Israel, actually, where the in Haifa, Israel, where the Baha'i gardens are, and they were there in like several bundles of these discs.
11: 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And now, Art Bell.

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1: And trying to help guide us. And they also give us insights into the probable future in our lives. UFOs are a common dream symbol today. If we look back at dream journals from the 30s and 40s, we don't see it. We see it after the 40s, big time. So the blue star is like, in the way I can describe it, would be, it was like the three wise men coming, and the star appeared. And, the blue star is kind of like a sign, if you will, a sign in the heavens of higher consciousness, of evolution, or of a greater coming, the prophesized coming. So, the UFO thing is very real today. I mean, because we have so many little portable video recorders out there, we're capturing everything. And someday, the truth of all this will come out. And hopefully it'll be sooner rather than later.
2: I hope so. I really hope so. And I hope it's in some repetitive way that science cannot ignore. Chris in New Mexico, you're on with Gordon Michael Scallion. Hi.
3: Hi, Art. Hi, Michael. I'm glad I can get on the air. Okay, my question is, can Michael see a little bit like Edgar Casey used to? Are you there?
1: Yeah, I'm here.
3: Okay, sorry. Can you see a little bit like Edgar Casey used to, when people are sick and what conditions they have? And I don't know if you can do that on the air, but that's another story.
1: Mm-hmm. Yeah, you're talking about seeing the auras of or the vibrations that are given off by the endocrine glands of the body. Our body has these glands, these ductless glands. They're called endocrine. They're also known as the chakras. There are seven of them. And the combinations of those give off this aura, which has colors. And by studying the colors, you can determine what a person's physical makeup might be, or his mental makeup, or his spiritual makeup. And these are constantly in a state of change. And as a person gets into a state of dis-ease, the colors become muted, mm-hmm. because the endocrine glands that are keeping the body healthy are starting to decline. And so we see muted colors, and then these colors eventually get very gray-like. And then, of course, if it continues that way, it does it. Seeing auras used to be a big deal. It was, very few people. Now it's, it's very easy to see auras. There's some simple exercises you can do to see them and develop them. Most people, just assume not have that ability. It can be very distracted.
2: It's going to have to be a subject for another program, which I am sure we will do. In the meantime, you certainly have given us lots of food for thought, Gordon. Thank you for being here this night, my friend.
1: You bet.
2: Have a good night and take care. Sorry, folks, we're utterly out of time. But these were all good suggestions. I hope some of you will try it and report to me. I'm Art Bell at Mindspring.com or ArtBell@AOL.com. It has been my pleasure being with you through this weekend, and I look forward to the next. Good night.
0: Welcome to Nigh Underground. 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
1: From the high desert and the great American Southwest, I bid you all good evening and or good morning, wherever you may be across this great land of ours. From the rock, Guam, in the Pacific, where, by the way, I believe our service men and women returning on their way back may be right now. I think it is Guam. Yep, Guam. So I'll be doggone. Good morning there, and welcome back, guys and gals. We're glad to have you. We were beginning to get worried. Eastward to the Caribbean and the U.S. Virgin Islands, south into South America, north all the way to the pole and worldwide on the Internet. This is Coast to Coast AM, and I'm Art Bell. Hi. My guest number one tonight, I should welcome the new affiliate, shouldn't I? We've got another one. In fact, this one is pretty cool in a lot of ways because we've had a lot of trouble covering all of our nation's capital, Washington, D.C. Now, we will not have that problem because we have not one, but two affiliates in our nation's capital. Proud to announce the addition of WTNT. Now, that's a good set of call letters, huh? WTNT. Dynamite in Washington, D.C. Probably not supposed to say that. I bet a computer just somewhere stopped cold and said, did I hear dynamite and Washington, D.C.? 570 on the dial. So there you are, along with WWRC, which is now 1260 on the dial. And together, we have complete coverage of Washington, D.C., our nation's capital, which is great. Absolutely great. All right. So, somebody sent me this. Tim sent me this from a website, and my eyes went wide for about 2 seconds when I read it. And then I took it in to my wife, and she said, this is a joke, right? Right? And I can't read it all because it ran off the page. It was too wide to print, but it comes complete, replete with photographs and pictures and everything. Mauna Kea, Hawaii, I guess that's how you say it. In what is being hailed as one of the most stunning and significant miscalculations in history, astronomers at the W.M. Keck Observatory in Mauna Kea, Hawaii, announced today that the sun, which has long been expected to continue burning for another 5 to 6 billion years, is now expected, apparently, to run out of fuel and collapse on Thursday. Said Dr. Jerry Nelson, we were a little off. Said to be project scientist at the observatory. While the nature of the miscalculation is only vaguely understood, astronomers and observatories around the world concur with the new finding. This is a joke, folks. The sun, also known as the star Sol, has provided the light and heat essential to every form of life on Earth for the past 4.5 billion years, and experts agree living without it is likely to present some problems. I get this. Says Nelson, quote, the Earth's surface temperatures will drop by as much as 60 degrees Fahrenheit by Friday morning and will bottom out at about 452 degrees Fahrenheit by Saturday afternoon. Nelson, meteorologists and local authorities are recommending that all Americans purchase a few extra blankets and jackets. And then it goes on to talk about the oceans freezing over and so forth and so on. But it is, you know, it comes replete with a bright picture of the sun, which we're used to seeing, and then a sort of pathetically diminished, dying, lightless, nearly lightless sun on the right. However, the photo on the left does depict, it must be recent, it depicts some really interesting sunspots. I want to be sure that everybody understands that, of course, is not serious. There is enough serious stuff going on, though. From Guam, the crew of a U.S. spy plane back on American territory Thursday after being held for 12 days in China in a diplomatic showdown that ended after President Bush said the U.S. was, quote, very sorry for a Chinese pilot's death and the U.S. plane's landing without permission. The 21 men and 3 women boarded a Continental Boeing 737 that took off at about 7:30 a.m. local time from the civilian airport on the island. It quickly disappeared into the cloudy sky, bound for the U.S. military of Guam, and then on to Hawaii. So wherever you guys and gals are, welcome back. Glad to have you. We were getting seriously concerned here. Fans have stampeded at a packed soccer stadium in Johannesburg tonight, South Africa, and 43 people are dead and 150 more are injured, 2 of the dead children. The stampede occurred during a match between 2 popular teams at Ellis Park Stadium. Witnesses say the stadium was vastly overcrowded and erupted into chaos after the Orlando Pirates scored a goal against the Premier League rival Kaiser Chiefs. So, soccer continues to get more fans killed than any other sport on the face of the planet, I think. The weather news here in the U.S., the good old U.S., is not so good. This is Denver AP. Parts of Colorado and Wyoming were paralyzed by blowing snow that closed hundreds of miles of highways and the region's biggest airport as a powerful storm battered the plains with tornadoes today. Because on the other side of all that cold and that snow is warm. At least 2 people are dead. A tornado tore through a community food pantry in Iowa, killed 1, and buried the body in rubble. A tornado also killed a man in Oklahoma. Up to 18 inches of snow fell along the eastern side of the Rocky Mountains. Winds gusted to 70 miles an hour, heaping the snow into deep drifts. Parts of Wyoming got up to a foot of snow. And this was from last night. Art just got home, turned your show on, heard reference to storms going through St. Louis for the past 3 hours. He's in St. Louis. I've been doing repairs on my father-in-law's home in Florescent, Missouri. His home was damaged by tennis-sized hailstones, tennis ball size. This is the first time that I've seen hail this large with my own eyes. His home looked like it had been shot with a big, giant shotgun. Windows, vinyl siding, roof shingles, unprotected automobiles all received a tremendous amount of damage. This is the worst hailstorm I have ever witnessed. And it goes on. Art, I live in Kansas City, and just this morning we started getting high winds blowing through town at a constant and incessant rate. The chair out on my porch nearly got tossed over the side. I've had to secure it with bungee cords. Needless to say, the wind has been extremely strong and hasn't let up a bit. This evening around 7, I rented a video, and as I was leaving the store, I stopped to pick up a paper and opened the door and started to walk out when I heard a loud cracking sound, and I saw a large tree come crashing down right in front of me. It tore right out of the metal grill that surrounded it on the sidewalk. You know the kind he's talking about, right? A big tree. You've seen those metal grills, and they come up out of the sidewalks, right? He says, it slammed down just missing me, and the car parked just beside it. If I hadn't stopped to get the paper, I'm sure I would have been under the tree when it came crashing down. I looked at the base of the tree, and it hadn't been rotted out, just torn clean away from the roots. Just wanted to let you know, the weather seems to be getting even more out of control and more dangerous. And then this. Art, we're having some severe weather and winds here in Kansas, in Wichita. The winds are clocked at 74 miles an hour. That'll do a lot of damage. Semi-trucks are being blown over. Trees are down. Windows are being blown out of some cars. Roof damage. Power lines down. 8,000 people in Wichita without power right now. A cell phone tower blown down. Airplane hangars damaged. I live in the country, and the dust is unbelievable. It rains this morning and yesterday. They're saying all this dirt is coming from, not here, but Oklahoma. This is the 4th time I've tried to mail this to you, so better go now. Just thought I'd let you know what's happening to one of your fans here in Kansas. So I told you it was going to be a very, very rough, violent weather day, and it sure has been, is still right now. This is one damned dangerous front. A very cold front meeting a very warm area as it moves east. And we're getting what you get when you get a lot of heat and a lot of cold. You get a lot of very violent storms. We are also, chalk this one up to coincidence, you know, if you want to, it's fine. But at this very moment, we are getting slammed with a geomagnetic storm. As a matter of fact, I should check a little bit earlier. I'll do that as we speak here. A little bit earlier in the day, we were having a severe storm. It had actually gone up into the severe category, and there is some possibility, certainly, if you don't have... Oh, my. We are in severe storm right now. There's been a proton event, a major storm, now severe storm. The A count is 50, the K count is 5. And as the whole mess rotates around, there is some possibility, certainly in the northern latitudes, maybe, but I kind of doubt it, maybe middle latitudes, going to be a lot of aurora if you can see the sky. So the Earth is getting hammered by a big geomagnetic storm, which is coming from two coronal mass ejections from the sun, which actually came together like the proverbial perfect storm, and then came and hammered Earth just about dead on. Auroral activity on a scale of 0 to 10 right now is at 10. So all of that's going on right now. A strong solar wind disturbance hit our planet's magnetosphere around 1400 hours, noon Eastern time. That'd be 3 o'clock here in the west, 3 o'clock in the afternoon, triggering a severe geomagnetic storm. If it continues unabated, middle latitude sky watchers could spot auroras tonight. So there you are. Even in the middle latitudes, depending, you might watch it minute to minute for, I would say, the next 2 or 3 hours at least. All right, let's break here very quickly. Oh, by the way, in the next hour, we're going to have, it's going to be pretty interesting, I think. Paul Kolbeck will be here. And he wrote a book about a guy who was abducted and then began to build a spaceship. No, I'm not kidding you. He was building a full-sized spaceship. And we've got photographs of part of the construction of that spaceship. We've even got a photograph, which is really not a photograph. It was taken of microfilm. We'll find out how he got the microfilm, of what the craft looked like anyway. Now, obviously, it's not like photograph. That part of it was taken from microfilm, you know, a photograph of microfilm. So it's just a grayed-out picture, but it'll show you what the entire craft looks like, I guess. That's up there, along with these construction photos. And this guy, whatever you say, when you look at it, it's obvious that he was dead serious about what he was doing. Dead serious. He had a major project underway. You can see all the photographs. What you should do is go to my website. Easy to do. Go to website, www.artbell.com. When you get there, you will observe that along the left-hand side, there is the color yellow. And within the color yellow, you will go to where it says program. Place your cursor there and then go to tonight's guest info. You will see Paul Kolbeck's name. Under that, you will see images, video snapshots, and I'll bet you we've got 1, 2, 3, 4, 5, 6, 7, 8, 9, 10, total of 11 photographs, including the ship itself. 11 photographs of the work in progress, this ship, this interstellar ship. And we'll get the whole story anyway next hour. So those of you who would like a peek at it all, just remember the so-called photograph of the ship is of microfish. It's a photograph of not a real photograph, so It was actually taken from, I don't know how you do that, from microfilm. All that said, that's coming up next hour. It should be, potentially could be very interesting. If you want to take a look at the photographs, you can do that beginning now. Might be a good idea because it's going to get real crowded up there.
0: Now we take you back to the night of April 11th, 2001, on Art Bell, Somewhere in Time.

Here's the other thing that, I'm going to just cover and cover and cover. I am so fascinated with it. I have no idea how, you know, how to proceed with this subject, but I'm getting zillions of emails. The premise is a simple one, very simple, raised by a caller the other night, just the other, when was it? Two nights ago. And it involves time travel. You know me and time travel, but in a very different kind of way. The caller suggested that historical manipulation, not that done by our present politicians, but real historical manipulation may be occurring right now. In other words, there may be travelers far in advance of us going back in history for whatever their reasons might be and changing it. You know, sometimes just one small, little, tiny change that was made in the past could have momentous repercussions for the future. It would have to be just the right change, of course. But they're saying, well, I don't know, I've got so many to read. Hi, Art. I was listening the other night when a caller said that they remembered when Nelson Mandela died in prison. Goosebumps all over my body because I recall this happening in the late 60s or early 70s. I suffer from deja vu a lot. Deja vu. I remember President Reagan passing away about 4 years ago. He wasn't allowed to lie at state in our nation's capital, but I can't remember why. He was cremated. His ashes were spread on a ranch that he had once owned and loved. So I was pretty surprised when he celebrated his 90th birthday recently. You see, this kind of thing, people who say, you know, the big argument about whether or not we really went to the moon, that was manipulation. And that's why so many people are fighting about it, because we're having vague memories of a different timeline. All of us, or some of us. It's an intriguing theory when you consider it, that history as we now know it may be in just like that, changed. And all our memories are suddenly different. But somehow some people are retaining memories of what they say was. Certainly it's a, I would say it's a high likelihood, wouldn't you, that at some point in the future, somebody is going to invent time travel. Even our current best theoretical physicists, though they say it would take a lot of power, they agree that it may indeed be possible. And if it is, and if manipulation of the past is possible, well then, the current reality, or what we consider to be current reality, may not be current reality at all. It may be the modified reality. And when it was modified, when something in the past changed, you would have a whole new set of memories, and you would never know you lost the old ones. Unless the old ones just leaked through a little bit enough so that I'm starting to get all of these emails. Something to think about, and we're going to talk about this. I'm going to figure it out somehow or another.

0: about that. Only in America can somebody go to sleep a pauper and wake up a millionaire. Only in America, especially those who were in the text, can go to sleep a millionaire and wake up a pauper. I see a lot of heads out there shaking. I'm Art Bell, and this is Coast to Coast AM. Good morning.
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1: Oh, this is so interesting. Just a couple more. I've got hundreds of these regarding timelines. Sounds a lot like sliders, doesn't it? Check this out now. Dear Art, remember in the movie Armageddon? You remember that, right, folks? Armageddon with Bruce Willis. Fantastic movie, right? When it looked as though they were not going to be able to get the hole drilled far enough down to put the nuclear bomb in and detonate as planned, so NASA had a second plan, and NASA took over the entire facility, then ordered that the bomb be activated anyway, remember all that? With a statement that NASA always had two of everything. What if NASA wanted to make sure that we went to the moon, no matter what? So NASA shot the complete lunar landing ahead of time on a sound stage just in case we couldn't get to the moon. We really did land on the moon as well. Both sets of pictures are out there for us to see. This is Wendy. Wendy goes on, theory number two, time travel. Just like you said the other night, we didn't go to the moon in one timeline. Then we went back in time and corrected it, so we actually did go to the moon? Question mark? Or here's another one, just typical of what I'm getting. Hi, Art. When I watched Fox's Moon Hoax program, then listened to your show, it was mentioned that the U.S. was the only one that made it to the moon. Well, I called up all my friends and I asked them incredulously if this was indeed true, and they all assured me it was, rather snottily, I might add, and yet I remember very well hearing at the time that the Russian cosmonauts, while not getting there first, made it to the moon several times afterwards. What's going on? Alternate timeline or just a really, really bad memory? Lots and lots and lots of emails like that.
0: ...2001 on Art Bell, Somewhere in Time.

0: now we plunge into the dark sky of unscreened telephone calls where literally anything can happen. Now, you know, let me tell you a little bit about screening, all right? If we screened calls, if I had a call screener here, these calls about timelines and shadow people, they never in a million years would have made it through. Never in a million years. And these are two of the most fascinating topics we've got running right now. Just thought I'd make that point. First time caller line, you're on the air. Good morning.
1: Good morning. Hi, Art.
0: Hi there.
1: Longtime fan of your show and a first-time caller. I'm calling from Flagstaff, Arizona.
0: Not far away, really?
1: No, not. As a matter of fact, I was just drove through Pahrump not too long ago.
0: Did you?
1: Yeah, lovely little town you have.
0: Did you wave?
1: Well, if I knew where to wave, I might have, but...
0: All right, what's on your mind?
1: Well, I'm a radio person, kind of like you, Art. I love radio.
0: Oh, yes.
1: And I think that the fact that a lot of these radio stations are streaming their broadcast on the Internet is a great thing. Unfortunately, today, they all seem to have yanked their broadcast, all their streams off the Internet, and I sort of...
0: Very perceptive of you.
1: Yeah, I sort of understand it, but I don't totally, and I was hoping you could shed a little light on it.
0: I know a little bit about it, yes. My company, which is owned, the parent company is Clear Channel, which is a gigantic, gigantic company with zillions of radio stations, stopped streaming. And the reason, as I understand it, it's not just us, I guess, it's everybody, is that the BMI ASCAP types have said, all of a sudden, you will pay for streaming on the net. You know, royalty fees for streaming on the net. On top of broadcasting. So if you're a broadcaster, now you're going to get zonked twice. Once for broadcasting a given song, let's say. And then you're going to get zapped again for streaming it on the net. And so they're at an impasse, I guess, and... So a lot of broadcasters said, the hell with this, and threw the switch and stopped streaming on the net. That's the way I understand it.
1: Do you know anything about AFTRA?
0: American Federation of AFTRA, Radio and Television Artists, yes.
1: Yeah, something like that. As I understand it, they asked for the, they actually filed a lawsuit of some sort, which is actually saying that their commercials, that the radio stations don't have a right to rebroadcast their commercials on the Internet.
0: Yeah. I'm not sure it's AFTRA, but that's exactly right. Yes, I think it has to do with BMI ASCAP royalties.
1: Mm-hmm. Well, it seems like all the big players are ruining everything good about the Internet unless they're finding a way to make money on it. And that's really all I wanted to say. But
0: let me tell you something.
1: Mm-hmm.
0: The bigger the Internet gets, and it's getting bigger at an exponential rate, the more of this kind of crap we're going to see.
1: Mm-hmm. And it's a shame, because I think it goes against the spirit of what the Internet's all about.
0: Well, the Internet began as a small, free, anarchistic kind of fun thing, and now it's grown into dollars, right?
1: Mm-hmm.
0: And when dollars get in the way, well, I needn't go on. Thanks for the call, sir.
1: Thanks, Art.
0: Take care. Wildcard Line, you're on the air. Hello.
2: Hello, Art. How are you tonight?
0: I'm Oogie.
2: That's excellent. This is Dean from Tampa.
0: Yes, sir.
2: Yes, sir. The China situation, it's over. They're sending our folks back. In fact, they're back now in Guam, I see. It's an amazing situation, sir. You're the person who actually turned me on to the AM radio situation. I remember sitting in Alaska listening to you talking about the quickening. And that's ironic, is you were talking about time traveling. Literally, you can almost time travel these days, because you look back in the past and start putting the pieces together of the puzzle. You start seeing the situation with China. You start seeing the situation where it actually might turn into a Cold War II situation. You look at our economy right now. What else could stimulate us more than an evil empire? And it seems like almost like we're actually building the wall brick by brick back again. And
0: well, the theory used to be that wars were good for the economy, right?
2: Oh, truly.
0: Yeah, but the next war, it might not be so good for the economy. I mean, if hardly anybody's left... And we're having a world in which most things are radioactive dust and or decaying and dying people from radiation and all that. That's really going to have an impact on the economy.
2: It truly will, sir. And the sad thing is it's an amazing thing. It's almost like they know we need us. They know, you know, we need them, but they need us too, because what happens if they take us away? I mean, they might have more land, but yet you're going to have a land that's going to be a wasteland, and it's, there is no way.
0: Look, follow the money. Look at how much money China's making from all the stuff they sell.
2: Exactly.
0: Yeah, so that's our best protection against doomsday.
2: That's very true, sir. And by the way, one last thing about time travel.
0: Remember when they said greed is good?
2: Oh, yeah.
0: In this category, that may be true.
2: Wall Street.
0: I mean, greed is good. The Chinese are making money. They don't want to screw up the relationship, so our people are on the way home.
2: That's very true, and I think right now what they're doing is they're just playing chess, and I think reestablishing themselves as a world power, but also they've got the economic power, but I think they want to reestablish themselves as a world power.
0: Oh, of course they do. And one day they will be a world power. Don't you ever doubt that. Oh,
2: that is true.
0: Anyway, anything else?
2: Actually, the only thing, the time travel situation, I think that's a very interesting theory about Mars actually going back into the actual time itself. In fact, one of the ironic things your show does is actually, in many ways, it gives us the ability to look back into the past. And I think one of the most amazing things, I think what a lot of your guests and even callers seem to convey the best is, if we truly do look back at the past, they start, you know, actually seeing all the different. It's actually a cycle, and yet there's many changes that we look towards to the future because of science and things like that. We got the mapping of the human genome, but yet we've had to map it to a lot of things these days. But yet, if we don't truly get the clarity, we'll never actually find the way home.
0: Well, isn't that the truth? Yes, sir.
2: Thank you, sir.
0: I appreciate it. Take care. By the way, tomorrow night there'll be an unscheduled Richard C. Hoagland appearance in the 10 o'clock first hour of the show. And he's got something that's really going to blow you away. I'm not sure that I agree with Richard on what he's going to say, the conclusion he's going to come to. Won't be the first time for that. But what he's going to show you tomorrow night, the photograph of Mars that he's going to show you tomorrow night that he's been holding for a long time now, for the reasons that I'll let him explain the reasons tomorrow night. Why he's held this incredible photograph. Or maybe he won't want to explain, I don't know. But I know he's got good reasons why he's held it. It's a real mind-blower, and that'll be the subject tomorrow night in the first hour of the show. You're not going to want to miss that. East of the Rockies, you're on the air. Hello? Hello?
3: Hello?
0: Oh, you are there.
3: Hi. Yeah, I'm not actually the Rockies. I'm calling from the East Coast.
0: Well, you see, the
3: did
0: East Coast...
3: Did I dial the wrong number?
0: No. The East Coast actually is east of the Rockies.
3: Oh, I thought you said the Rockies, and I was...
0: No, I said east of the Rockies.
3: Sorry.
0: And that's definitely
3: that.
0: You.
3: I didn't hear you.
0: That's all right.
3: So, anyway, you know what? I was calling about time travel, but I'd also like to say that I'm really upset to hear about this not being able to get streaming radio, because I'm in Maine. I'm stuck in Maine, and I'm almost totally cut off. And I was going to break down and go out and get a computer and try to figure out a way to get radio on the internet. And you know,
0: well, don't give it up. It's listen, I'm going to make a guess for you. I think it's an impasse, and that it involves dollars. And that maybe some sort of because there are dollars to be made, my guess would be there'll be some kind of compromise struck, and it'll be back on the net, because the net is a force that you have to deal with, period.
3: Oh, God, it's really disgusting.
0: Well, it's life.
3: Yeah, well, what I was going to say about the time travel is, now, I'm not wedded to this theory, but it's one that I thought of years ago when I was a kid, and that is that if it's possible to do time travel, and I know some scientists are saying now that they've decided it is, the thing is that if we've never seen or run into time travelers, that would indicate that the human race is not going to be around long enough to develop the technology.
0: Well, there's a dark little theory.
3: I know, isn't that terrible?
0: Pretty dark, I'd
3: say. I hope I'm wrong.
0: I hope you're wrong, too. That's a terrible thought, that the only reason there are no apparent time travelers, despite what I get on the phone lines here, is because we're not going to be around long enough to develop.
3: Yeah.
0: Oh, that's a really terrible thought.
3: I know, but it's terribly commonsensical, though, I think.
0: It is. It sure is. Well, thanks for scaring the hell out of us.
3: I'm sorry.
0: That's all right.
3: Thanks for being there.
0: Well, thank you for calling, and take care. Yeah, great. I thought I was a master of thinking up stuff like that. I couldn't have done better myself. Oh, great. Now I'll think about that one for a while. No time travel, because we're not going to be around long enough to build the technology. West of the Rockies, you're on the air. Hello.
4: Hello, Art.
0: Hi there.
4: This is Don in Hillsboro, Oregon.
0: Hello, Don. How you doing?
4: Just fine, thank you. Great to get through to you tonight. What I got here is I'm wondering if any of your other listening audience have seen any, looks like pollen on the windshields of their vehicle.
0: Pollen?
4: Yeah, it looks like pollen, and it's real heavy. You can take it and wipe it off, and as soon as you get it wiped off, it'll be coated again.
0: Now, wait a minute. You're in Hillsboro, right?
4: Yes, sir. Hillsboro.
0: Is this happening to you every day or just today?
4: For the last 4 months.
0: Last 4 months.
4: And it looks like it's kind of a yellow pollen.
0: How much driving are you doing every day?
4: It doesn't seem to make any difference. You can drive and it'll blow it off. You can park your car and it's right back on there. It's
0: alien juice.
4: Well, you know, I don't know what it is, but it's driving me nuts. And I'm looking at it under a microscope, and I see round balls. Little round balls.
0: Round balls?
4: Little round balls. It looks like a molecular structure in the background. And if you focus the microscope just right on 400 power, you can see it. Now, I'm probably making this up. I don't know. I can see almost like red blood lines in the structure between the round globes.
0: What are you suggesting? Some sort of biological content?
4: Sir, that's what I think. I don't know. Right now, it's at OSU, and they're going to test it. They said it would be anywhere from 10 to 15 days because they're short of help. But this stuff is driving...
0: For one thing, you must not be alone. I mean, if you're noticing that level of gunk, whatever it is, alien juice on your windows, then everybody up in your area should be having the same experience. Have you talked to anybody else about this?
4: Yes, I have, Art. In fact, I took the wife to her hairdresser. She doesn't live around any trees.
0: Uh-huh.
4: Her car is covered with it.
0: What does she say?
4: She never even noticed it until I mentioned it to her. But I went over. I live six miles away. I went over to where I took it to have it tested today.
0: Mm-hmm.
4: And I was in there talking to the people, and they said, well, we'll send it to OSU and have it tested. And I walked out of the doors, walked out to the parking lot, looked at all the cars in the parking lot, and I walked back in there and I said, can one of you people come out here, please, and look at these cars?
0: Yeah.
4: I said, the windshields are just covered. Run your finger across them. Pollen is soft and malleable. Uh-huh. This is gritty, like sand in it. And I'm wondering if any of your other listening audience has seen that on any of their car windshields.
0: Oh,
4: can
0: well,
4: it just be in Hillsboro?
0: It's going to give me about a million emails, I bet.
4: And I'll tell you what, tonight, this afternoon late, there was no chemtrails, but late this evening over the coast towards the west, there were no clouds. Excuse me, there were clouds, but no clouds go in a straight line. Mm-hmm. These were blowing in from the west towards the east off of the coast. It looks like they just slammed the coast with chemtrails.
0: Boy, we do live in weird times, don't we?
4: Oh, I'm telling you. I'm just going nuts with this stuff. And the neighbors tell me, oh, you got too much time on your hands.
0: Some guy in the San Diego Union Tribune wrote a really flippant little piece about the chemtrail discussions. Chemtrails being discussed on the net and on my program. I should have printed it out and read it. It was really disgusting from my point of view. But
4: wow.
0: If that's the way he wants to cover it, fine. There was a day when newspaper people used to dig a little deeper. And try to find out at least a little bit of truth. I don't know what happened to this guy.
4: Really, Art, I'm surprised the news media doesn't pick up on, well, how come I can see this and nobody else can see it, you know? And I stand there, I told the guy today when I took it in to have it tested, I said, I can look down the side of my windshield and I can see this stuff bounce down my windshield until it finds a place to land. It bounces and rolls. And he said, you must have excellent eyesight.
0: I was about to say the same thing.
4: I said, no, sir, you don't have to have good eyesight. And he said, well, it doesn't look like any kind of pollen that I've seen, and I'm not saying that it isn't pollen, but he said it doesn't appear to be like any pollen I've seen.
0: When will you get results?
4: He said 12 to 15 days.
0: Well, you must be certain to email me with your phone number because, you know, the odds of getting through any time are not all that great. So
4: right.
0: You need to email me at Art Bell. That's my address, artbell@mindspring.com, and provide me with your phone number. Remind me of who you are so that when the tests come through, we can get communication from you immediately and get you on the air and tell everybody what in God's name was collecting on your windshield.
4: I sure will. And, Art, I'm just wondering, because we've had this meningococcal outbreak, could this be something new that's connected with that, a virus, a pathogen, something? I don't know. It's driving me nuts.
0: Listen, we live in a day and age now where I'm hearing about something new and usually not so good every single day. So could it be something new? Heck yeah, it could be something new. Of course it could be.
4: Yeah. Well, I've listened to you for years, Art. I think you're doing a great job.
0: Well, thanks. Thank you, and thank you for the call, and we'll look forward to the results.
4: Okay, sir.
0: All right, take care. Well, there's somebody at least who took it to a lab, huh? Could it be something new? Of course it could be something new. Look what's going on around us. Look what the sun is doing. Look what the weather is doing. Look at all the new diseases we're having. And I could go on and on and on and on. Look at everything that's happening right now. It's definitely quickening. No question about it. Could it be new? Heck yeah, it could be new. This is Coast to Coast AM. I'm Art Bell. Stay right where you are.
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1: Well, I don't know where we're about to go. Paul Kolbeck, who is an average kind of guy in a lot of ways, and he's pretty nervous. He interviewed a man, actually went and took photographs of a man who had been abducted and is building a spaceship. I'm not kidding you. He's really building a spaceship, and he wrote a book about it. And we've got photographs of the initial stages, anyway, of the building of this spacecraft. No doubt instructions received or somehow obtained during the abduction. It's a pretty wild story, and we've got the photographs up on my website. And as I said, I don't know where we're going with this. You're about to find out, and so am I. But if you'll go to tonight's guest info, well, first you go to the website, www.artbell.com, click on program, tonight's guest info, and then you'll see, it'll say images, video snapshots, and we have got 11 photographs up there of this guy who's building a spaceship from plans that he got from aliens. And it's going to take explanation, but I mean, this guy has a whole, what looks like a hangar. I guess it's a hangar workshop, you could call it, but more like a hangar. And here, he's putting this monstrous thing together. And then at the bottom, there's a picture of what it would look like when finished. Now, it's not really a picture. This was taken of microfilm, so it's kind of just a grayscale thing of what it'll look like when it's done, but we've got actual photographs of the construction up there. So, what did I say? How did I say to do it? I know everybody's going to be asking, and I don't want to keep giving the instructions again and again. Go to Program, on the left there, Tonight's Guest Info, and then click on Video Snapshots. And we'll talk about those with Paul coming up shortly. The weather across the nation is scary. U.S. News and World Report had it right. Scary weather. This is from Dano in Windsor. Windsor, mind you. This is April, right? This is early April yet. Art, there's been a severe storm alert for an area just outside of Detroit, complete with tornado and hail warnings. This is very, very odd for mid-April in this neck of the woods. The time of the warning is from midnight to 5 a.m. Eastern time, so they're in it right now. He includes a JPEG, a photograph, of what the map looks like at 12:31 Eastern time, and it didn't look good at all. So all across the nation, I mean all across the middle part of the country, it's bad. Tornadoes have killed people, and our weather is going to continue to get more severe all the time. It's just going to keep on happening, folks. So as I told the earlier audience, batten down the hatches. Not much you can do if a tornado gets you, but short of that, you prepare everything for wind and hail, because there's a lot of it out there.
0: Now we take you back to the night of April 11th, 2001, on Art Bell, Somewhere in Time.

0: Well, this is going to be interesting. Now comes Paul Kolbeck. I pronounced that. Oh, that is interesting. Two in a row. Wow. Maybe that's a sign. I didn't do that. The computer did that. Maybe that's some kind of sign that this is going to be wild. Paul Kolbeck, pronounced Kolbeck, as in Cole and then B-E-C, Beck. Writer, editor, publisher, videographer, web learner since 95, and brand new television program producer. Paul had himself a life-changing near-death experience in 1979, but that's not really why he's here. He's here because he's written a book called Granite Starship, Conversations with an Alien Concerning the Nature and the Secrets of the Universe. Wow, what a title. Conversations with an Alien Concerning the Nature and Secrets of the Universe. Serious stuff. And part of this led to his encounter with a man building a spaceship, an interstellar spacecraft. And we've got the actual photographs of it. Check it out. Go to my website, as I told you a minute ago, and we're going to be discussing these photographs as the program goes on tonight. So get to my website and take a look. Here we go. How you doing, Paul?
1: I'm doing fine, Art. How are you?
0: I know you're real nervous, huh?
1: Well, fairly nervous, yes.
0: You're not gonna throw chunks on us or something.
1: No.
0: All right. Good. Okay. Not to be nervous. We're just going to talk, and we're going to be talking for a long time, so nobody can be nervous for that long, or else you'll just, keel over.
1: I know.
0: All right. I don't even know where we begin with all of this. As you know, I've got not all of the photographs you sent, but all the ones that, a lot of them, it was printed information which was simply too blurry to read in the photographs, so I didn't bother to put those up. Okay?
1: Okay.
0: All right. So, what is this? How did you run into the story of the alien abduction of a Canadian, too, a tasty Canadian named Daniel Hammer, back in 1975? He was what, abducted in 75?
1: He was abducted on October the 21st, 1975, when he was 52 years old. He was sitting in his living room. And they literally took him out of his body, took him into the craft, shrunk him down to atomic size.
0: Ho. Alrighty, ho. They took him out of his body. Or
1: yes.
0: did they do that or actually take his body?
1: No, they actually... he was kind of a...
2: 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And now, Art Bell.

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1: Reels come off, loose again. So he got up and he goes towards the television set, and he notices that there's these two spots, two little black dots on the television set, and he watches these spots, and they grow, and they start turning silvery. And he's sitting in his chair, and he's watching these things, and all of a sudden, these two dots, these two silver discs, I should also mention, he heard these strange bell sounds tinkling and right at the fringes of his hearing. It was kind of
2: a tinkling, all right.
1: Kind of a tinkling sound. And he saw these two discs, and they leapt off the screen, became two people on either side of him, and the next thing he knows, he's across the room looking at himself, laying in his Easy Boy.
2: Holy smoke. So they OBE'd him, basically,
1: yes.
2: Right? They OBE'd him.
1: Yes, they just, yeah.
2: All right, so here he is standing with the two beings.
1: The two beings on either side of him. And
2: looking at his own body.
1: Just in total disbelief that he could see himself over there, kind of thing. And all of a sudden they started rising up off the floor.
2: The beings.
1: He and the beings started rising.
2: All of them, all right.
1: All of them started just rising slowly up off the floor. And he thought, I'm dead.
2: I have sympathy with that. That's right. That's what I would have thought, too.
1: And then he said he heard the most beatific voice he's ever heard in his life.
2: Now, I might have been happy about the rising part. Dead, that's bad, but rising, that's good.
1: Yeah. He said he heard the most beatific voice he'd ever heard right in his mind say to him something along the lines of we don't mean to startle you or shock you.
2: Right.
1: You're perfectly all right. You'll be perfectly okay later on. You'll be back in no time.
2: In other words, calm down. Everything's going to be all right.
1: We just want to show you something. And they took him up through the roof of his house. He was looking at the insulation and the underside of the roof, and he went out through the top of the roof, and it's early dusk, but it's still light enough that you can see what's going on. He thinks the neighbors must see this, what's happening here. And he's floating up, and he looks up, and he sees the bottom of this huge craft. And he said he knew that his life had changed from that second on, that this was not any normal thing. And he was hanging in...
2: What was this man's background? Can you tell us?
1: He's a carpenter. He's an ex-soldier. Carpenter, handyman, this guy can build anything. If you look at the photographs of his shop, the actual building he's standing in, he built that building.
2: Okay, so
1: he was
2: really still sort of employed in a way, I guess.
1: Yeah, he was employed. He was a partier, heavy partier. He was
2: a partier?
1: Oh, yeah, heavy partier. He was quite the high life kind of guy. He was always out dancing and dating and all that, and after the abduction, he's completely changed.
2: Oh,
1: he's single-minded on this.
2: Where in Canada does this man live? And he's still alive, right?
1: Yes, he is.
2: Okay, where does he live in Canada? Can you tell us that without telling us exactly where? Thank you.
1: He lives in Ontario.
2: Ontario. Ontario. All right.
1: Between Toronto and Ottawa.
2: Are you allowed to give? Are you allowed to give his name, or should not? Well, I guess you can, right?
1: Daniel Hammer.
2: Daniel Hammer
1: is the name that he prefers. That no one comes and bothers him while he's working. That was one of the things that really it was difficult to go see him. If someone's hoaxing you, they want to make it very easy to hoax, right? But this guy was just very difficult to go and see. I had to make a couple of appointments.
2: I understand. Where are you?
1: I'm in Toronto.
2: So you're in Toronto. Oh,
1: yes.
2: So wasn't that long a trip for you?
1: No, it's about 2 hours from
2: here. Okay, how did you even hear about what had happened to him, out of curiosity, to begin this odyssey, to try to get hold of him?
1: Well,

0: I have a small internet news magazine, and I work at I'm a partner in a low powered UHF television station.
1: Right.
0: So people come to us with all kinds of stories all the time.
1: Gotcha.
0: And
1: did he come to you, or did someone else come and
0: no,
1: say, "Hey"?
0: Someone else came to me about him, and I had kind of heard about him on the fringes. I kind of almost bumped into him a couple of times and didn't realize it at the time.
1: So
0: but
1: in other
0: I
1: words,
0: heard
1: this...
0: about him, and it kind of had my interest up, and I decided to go up and take a look.
1: Okay, so this guy, no way is this guy a publicity hound of any kind.
0: No.
1: In fact, he doesn't like people coming around.
0: Every time someone comes around and sees him, he loses things. They pilfer from him. He's been... it's awful. He's been strip searched by government officials.
1: I would like a souvenir of that ship myself, so I can see how that would happen. Anyway.
0: Oh, yes. Oh, okay.
1: Anyway, so here he is rising through his roof and headed toward this spacecraft with these two creatures,
0: mm-hmm.
1: while his physical body probably blankly stares at the Waltons unfolding on TV, and they take him into the craft?
0: Yes, they do. They take him right into the craft. While he's floating above the ground, he's looking around at his neighborhood and realizes he hasn't even bothered to look at these beings. He looks at the one being, and it's a man, about 5'6". Looks like he's about 35 years old, good shape. And he looks at the woman. She's a good. Young life, about 35.
1: Humanoid all the way.
0: Humanoid all the way.
1: Gotcha.
0: And he saw his body laying down in his house below him. He can see the roof. He's hanging in the space above his house, but he can see himself.
1: Right. Nope, I understand.
0: And he knows he doesn't have a body. He's beginning to go, doesn't make any sense to me. He's really starting to feel overwhelmed. And
1: Though they told him to relax.
0: Even though they told him to relax. And they open up the bottom of the craft. They cause an opening to form. And there are these, he said it sounded like crickets playing as this stairway kind of shimmering, ghost-like stairway formed in front of him, and when he reached out to grab a hold of it, it was solid, and he could step on it. And he went up, he climbed the stairway. The other aliens were behind him. The aliens were behind him, and they came up, and he was the first one to enter, and he was shocked to see it was like a greenhouse. The whole bottom floor was green plants and light and...
1: Really?
0: Healthy plants, and
1: really?
0: he was shocked. He expected something more metallic and
1: sure, not
0: what he walked into. So they took him on up into an upper level in the craft, up another flight of shimmering kind of stairway, and said, "Let's take a seat." And they just sat down in midair and just sat in a like a invisible chair and just hung there. And so they motioned for him to sit down too. So he just sat down, and he had this. There was a repulsion that just kept him from hitting the floor, and he was very comfortable. And he was.
1: I could use a chair like that myself.
0: Oh.
1: Ergonomic
0: evidently what they ultimate. Because they control this magnetic force is that they do, they use it to form their furniture if they need any walls.
1: Oh, that's a fascinating concept.
0: So and when they don't need it anymore, they just it's gone and they have open space to use.
1: Gotcha.
0: They began showing him various things in the ship. He said the ship was made with wood.
1: Wood.
0: Huge wooden beams.
1: Oh, inside.
0: Inside, huge wooden beams inside, and it was a stone interior, granite interior.
1: Granite.
0: Yes, evidently.
1: Hence the name, I see. The name of the book.
0: Granite Starship.
1: Granite Starship. And you really mean that, granite.
0: Granite, yes. The entire ship is made of granite.
1: Okay.
0: And they have a energy frequency generator, which it works on magnetic attraction and repulsion in a vibration, and it opens doors to different dimensions and causes energy to flow through the stone. It causes the stone to become weightless. And then they move it around by various means. They pull in air, ionize the air, and then use the ionized. Hello?
1: Yeah, I'm right.
0: Use the ionized.
1: What happened? Did you hear a click or something?
0: I heard a click. Yeah.
1: Don't worry about it. Dial tone is deadly. Everything else is bearable. Okay. So anyway, I will only stop you long enough to say, you know the guy down in Florida who built that thing out of tons and tons of rock, granite, I think, as a matter of fact.
0: No.
1: You didn't hear about the Coral Castle down in Florida?
0: No, I didn't.
1: Really?
0: No.
1: It's impossible that he could have moved these heavy stones, but he did it. Nobody really knows how. The guy was like 100 pounds and 5 feet tall, and he moved 20-ton stones, you know, like the Egyptians moved stones.
0: Yes.
1: Absolutely incredible stuff. And when you said it, when you just said that, it for some reason reminded me of that. Listen, we're at the bottom of the hour.
0: Okay.
1: So we will continue with this story momentarily. Hold on and take a nice, deep breath. I'm Art Bell, and this is Coast to Coast AM. Take a look at these photos.
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1: It is, and my guest is Paul Kolbach, telling the story of a Canadian man, Daniel Hammer, who was abducted, and he wrote a book about it called Granite Starship, Conversations with an Alien Concerning the Nature of the Secrets of the Universe. More in a moment. Stay right where you are.
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0: back now to Paul Kolbeck, who somehow got access to this Canadian who is somewhat of a recluse. I guess, would you say somewhat of a recluse, Paul?
1: Yes, I would.
0: All right. So he didn't, when you first called him, before we get back to the story, I guess he wasn't too wild about talking to you or what?
1: No.
0: What do you say?
1: Well, he's French-Canadian, and he's rather brusque, and what you want to bother me for, and, you know, all this, really, leave me alone, and
0: well, how'd you
1: actually, how it happened was a lady that I know had visited him a couple of years before, and had done a couple of favors for him or whatever. And she wanted me to go out and see him. She'd been after me, I don't know, it must have been 2 months, 3 months or so. And I finally decided, okay, I'll take the two-hour drive out there. I'll write a small article on it in my magazine, and we'll do a little, we'll do a few clips on him on the TV station, and that'll be it. And to tell you the truth, I kind of went out there to do a little slam dunk on him.
0: Yeah, the old slam dunk. See, you're no different than any of the rest of the media, huh? You were going to write yourself a nifty little kicker story, huh?
1: That's right. That's what I thought it was.
0: All right. Anyway, so you got out there, and he had agreed. He said, all right, we'll talk or something.
1: Yeah, we'll talk. And he basically took me and her on a tour of all of his work and what he was doing, and I took a lot of those photographs.
0: That's when you got the photographs that we've got on the website now of the craft, right?
1: Yes.
0: Okay, all right. So let's go back now to here we are in the craft, and he's noticing granite.
1: Yes. He said it was some of the most beautiful granite he'd ever seen. He said the lighting of the craft was almost done so that it would highlight the swirls and the beauty of the stone and the layout of the wood. And he said the floor, when he actually got to looking at it, it was hardwood floor.
0: A hardwood floor?
1: Yes, but it was actually bamboo.
0: You know what? Actually, we all think of spacecraft in, I guess we have fixed ideas of it, right? It would be very high tech. It would be some sort of weird metal and smooth walls and controls and buttons and knobs. And this is more like an ergonomic par excellence craft. I mean, it's like it might really be versus what we think, actually, when you think about it. In other words, we have this fixed idea of what craft like that would look like. But why? I mean, who are we? How do we know how they'd build a craft? So, okay. So, continue.
1: Well, evidently, these people actually, they live in these craft.
0: Sure.
1: And as some people would have houses, they have different sites on different planets that they go to. And different meetings and reunions and gatherings and... And what did they call it? They said it was kind of, the closest thing we had to the way they would get together was like a regatta.
0: A regatta.
1: Sailors.
0: Did they say where they're from?
1: Clandon, which is
0: Clandon.
1: Clandon, which is on the which is a planet much like Earth. Evidently, it's very well, much connected with Earth, like a sister world almost. And but this is kind of odd. The way it was explained to me is
0: the whole thing is odd, but that's all right. Clandon.
1: Yes, they live on it's on like two universes away kind of thing. They live across our universe, straight across it on the other side, and then on the other side of theirs. So that's how far they came.
0: Mucho many light years, huh?
1: Yes.
0: All right,
1: yeah,
0: so
1: they do it.
0: They followed an entirely different technological path.
1: Yes, they call it amplification technology, and they call what we do expansion technology because we're always burning something or blowing something up. It's always expanding something.
0: They have amplification technology versus our expansion technology.
1: Mm-hmm.
0: I understand, I guess, as you just explained it, expansion technology. We use things up, we blow things up, we do that. How does amplification technology differ? What's the difference?
1: It's a self-feeding energy force that and they've somehow tapped into. Well, I've always heard that, you know, if you took any cubic centimeter of space in front of you, it holds an incredible amount of energy, and somehow they've tapped into that energy in space, the actual energy that creates the universe.
0: Well, as a matter of fact, the latest news on the expanding universe is that it's still expanding, and scientists don't know why. They theorize because of dark matter, which is energy still pushing everything away from the moment of the Big Bang until now. Everything continues to expand when it should not. So there is some force out there continuing to expand the universe that our scientists don't quite understand yet.
1: They said we've made a few mistakes in our scientific ideas and concepts.
0: Who, us?
1: Us, yeah.
0: Mistakes? Us?
1: Yeah. They said that we have, we have uncovered monuments to our ability to misread reality.
0: What did that mean?
1: I think they're talking about the Sphinx and Stonehenge.
0: Oh.
1: And the pyramids, and when things were really built and what they were really for.
0: Yes, well, in fact, those monuments approximate the kind of thing you saw, or not you, I'm sorry, but what Daniel Hammer saw in their craft, right? In a way, you talked about stone, you talked about granite.
1: Yes.
0: And when you go to the Sphinx and the pyramids and
1: stone and
0: Stonehenge, and what do we have? We have granite. All right.
1: You can actually put an electrical measurement device on a piece of granite, go to the other side of it, strike it with a hammer, and it will give you an electrical reading.
0: I think that's correct, actually. So they're from the planet Clandon.
1: Clandon. It's about two universes away, but yet we are connected with it because the reason they came here, basically, was one of the reasons they came here was. We are having effects on their planet.
0: What we're doing here. Actually, there's all kinds of things to tell about predictions they have for the fate of Earth.
1: Yes.
0: And but you know what? In a way, we've got to jump ahead, and then we'll jump back if that's all right. Because we've got all of these photographs on the website, and people are probably going, huh? What is this? What are all these? Now, how and why did... did Daniel get plans for a starship, a granite starship?
1: Well, that's one of the things that they did when he was on board. They actually, in his OBE state, I guess, out-of-body state, they shrank him down to atomic size and guided him through the workings of the energy frequency generator, the motor or the engine or the power or whatever you want to call it. This
0: you mean like so much Quaker State motor oil? He went running through the virtual engine of this craft.
1: Yeah, he says he was able to actually push against it and see how things worked. As he was doing it, he just understood it, and it's like they imprinted it, the knowledge into him, and how it worked, and how. And since that time, he has had several occasions where he's had visions. He calls them hallucination. You know, they give me a hallucination, and actually, I think they've given him a vision. When he was up against something where he didn't understand, so they would give him these
0: visions, so that he could understand.
1: So that he could understand it.
0: So that he could design one of these craft himself. He took that as the challenge.
1: Yes. And
0: does Daniel Hammer seem to you to be otherwise, you know, other than being a little cranky, and a typical Canadian? You guys were a little different up there. does he otherwise seem to be a pretty straightforward guy?
1: Oh, yes.
0: He does.
1: Oh, yeah. He's your typical French-Canadian, straight-up, honest, you know, straightforward guy. He'll tell you, you know where you stand right now.
0: Yep, with him, huh?
1: Yeah, and he's no mention words, and he's very strong in his beliefs. He's not a...
0: Did he have any of this before any of this happened to him? Or was he just, you know, as you said, a handyman, a carpenter, and so forth?
1: As a matter of fact, he was of basically the same belief that I was, that if there were other beings in the universe and they were smart enough to come here, once they saw us, they'd probably be smart enough to leave.
0: Uh-huh.
1: So there, you know, we don't, aliens coming to save us and all that. I mean, like, that's, you know.
0: Baloney.
1: You know. And then I walk into this, and
0: I hear you. All right, so you arrived at his place. This was, when were these pictures taken? What year?
1: 1998.
0: 98,
1: huh?
0: Mm-hmm. All right.
1: That's when I was interviewing him for the book, and I wrote the book 98, 99.
0: All right, these photographs depict him in his shop,
1: mm-hmm.
0: working on
1: the craft,
0: and yeah. And this thing is pretty doggone big, actually. It's not gigantic, but it's pretty doggone big. How big, what would you say would be the diameter of this thing?
1: Well, of those rings, I'd say the diameter of those are about 10 feet, somewhere in there.
0: And what are these rings made out of?
1: Stainless steel.
0: Stainless steel?
1: Mm-hmm.
0: That's quite a project, stainless steel.
1: Oh, yes.
0: And the rings were what? The rings were part. What part of the craft did the rings represent?
1: Let me see if I can describe how this thing is built. The rings are. There's three of these. There's three sets of rings. These are the small rings. There's another set of rings that he's already built that are larger, and there's another set of rings that are even larger than that. And he has the, and let me see.
0: I'm looking at the man and I'm looking at the rings. They must be at least 12 feet in diameter, somewhere around there.
1: Yes.
0: At least that. Stainless steel.
1: Stainless steel, yes.
0: And really, obviously.
1: Those are the small ones.
0: Those little
1: rectangles on the top of them
0: and on the
1: bottom.
0: I do, yes, I do.
1: Those are magnets that he's got locked in keepers on, so the rings actually float above each other on magnetic repulsion.
0: Holy smokes.
1: Then along the edges, if you see those little, along the edge of the rings, it's riveted with magnets that are positioned according to their magnetic fields.
0: Okay.
1: All the way around these rings.
0: Really?
1: Yes.
0: This I mean, even at this stage, the fellow had done months and years of work? Or how long had he been working on this to get this far?
1: This is actually the third model, the third one, and he decided he had to build it full size because when he built smaller ones, he couldn't control them.
0: So he built small-scale models?
1: Yes.
0: And what happened to them?
1: Well, the very first one he built took him about a year and a half after the abduction.
0: Yes.
1: And he was just trying out certain parts of it, trying to think if this was real or not. So he tried, and he got it started, and then he couldn't get it stopped. So he decided to just let it run.
0: Well, what do you mean he got it started?
1: He built it.
0: Right.
1: He pushed it, he got it rolling, and it just wobbled and slowly got faster and faster, and then it was just running. And he decided he was going to try and stop it, but when he tried to stop it, it was like, he said it was like trying to grab the centerpiece of your washing machine while it's doing a spin rinse. You know, you're trying to grab this thing and hold on to it.
0: Yeah.
1: He said that's what it was like, so he decided, I'm not fooling with this. I'm just going to let it run.
0: And so he let it run.
1: So he let it run. In the middle of the night, it exploded. And it blew out a big chunk of his the roof of his garage. And
0: It blew up.
1: It blew up.
0: Well, I understand the not stopping it part. I can see how it would be incredibly dangerous, in fact, to try to stop it, right?
1: Mm-hmm.
0: So,
1: and it wasn't even the whole machine. This is just a part of it that he was testing it to see how it worked, just to see it work himself, to see if he could actually do something and make it work.
0: So it blew up his garage or his workshop.
1: And when he went to go to the garage, he thought the garage was on fire because he saw the red amber glow of fire through the doorway. It was an attached garage.
0: Gotcha.
1: But there was no smoke, and there was no heat, so he cautiously went into the garage, and here were the pieces of this thing all around the garage, glowing red as if they were molten. But there was no real heat coming from them. He could pick them up and hold them in his hand, and they were glowing.
0: Holy smokes.
1: So he knew he was onto something.
0: Yeah.
1: And he thought, well, maybe this is radiation. I better put it down. So he got away from it, and he left it in the garage. And by the next morning, everything was back to kind of like normal. But it was
0: in pieces.
1: Pieces, yeah.
0: So this explosion occurred between 98 and 99 in the first scale model, huh?
1: Oh, no. This was in 76. He was still living in British Columbia at this time. The abduction actually happened in British Columbia.
0: Now I'm confused. He was abducted at what
1: in
0: year?
1: In British Columbia.
0: What year? Pardon? What year?
1: In 1975.
0: Oh, 75. Okay. All right. So then the first scale model, that you saw him in 98.
1: I saw him in 98.
0: All right. All right. Now I'm getting my timeline straight here, I think.
1: And he's shown me pictures of his garage and stuff.
0: You actually saw it blown up.
1: Well, I didn't actually see his garage blown up, but I saw pictures and reports in the newspaper and stuff.
0: So even the local newspapers had covered the explosion.
1: He had been quite the darling of the news for a while there in British Columbia in his local area, but then he decided that he wasn't going to try that again in the house, and so he built one outdoors.
0: Is this fellow married or?
1: Yes, he is.
0: Maybe his wife said, "Oh no, you don't. Not again."
1: Oh, you got to listen to your wife. They're always right, you know. Anyway, so he took it outside and he put it. He disguised it basically as a water tower. He was telling everyone he was building a water tower. So he.
0: Are you talking about now when he's building what, the second scale model?
1: Yeah, well, this was still in British Columbia when he built the second scale model.
0: Right. But this one is the second scale model. I want to be clear on that, right?
1: No, this one is the third full-size model. He's building the full-size craft because he built the first one. He couldn't shut it off. It was too small. He didn't have a braking mechanism. He had no way of really getting. So he decided to build it larger but small because. Testing it out again, and he wanted to have it take off and have people see it. He wanted to do a demonstration that people would see. And
0: how big was this one, roughly?
1: This one was about 8 feet in diameter, 8-9 feet in diameter.
0: How? And the first one was roughly what diameter?
1: Well, he actually built it in a 45-gallon drum. So that's the diameter of it, about the size of a 45-gallon drum.
0: Not really all that big, huh?
1: No.
0: And then, okay.
1: But it was so powerful, you can't control it when it's that small.
0: If it blows your garage up, you know that when you're building a bigger one, you better be outside somewhere.
1: Yes.
0: All right. Well, that all makes sense. All right. We're at the top of the hour, so you can take a good deep breath, all right? This is some story, isn't it? Some story. All right,
1: well,
0: Paul.
1: I thought so.
0: Of course you did, as a reporter. All right, Paul, hold on. We'll be back to you after the break at the top of the hour. I'm Art Bell. This is Coast to Coast AM. Go look at the photos.
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sight, sound, smell or touch the something inside that we need so much. The sight of a touch or the scent of a sound or the strength of an oak with roots deep in the ground. The wonder of flowers to be covered and then to burst up through tarmac to the sun again. Or to fly to the sun without burning a wing. To lie in a meadow and hear the grass.

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1: Good morning, everybody. What a story we're getting. Paul Kolbeck is here. He's from Canada, very close to the subject of the night, actually. The alien abduction of Canadian Daniel Hammer back in 1975 and the subsequent building of spacecraft by Mr. Hammer. And all I can tell you is, as you listen, my suggestion, if you have a computer, is to go to my website, www.artbell.com, go to Program, Tonight's Guest Info, and then you'll see the name Paul Kolbeck. Just click on Video Snapshots, and you will see the sections of the craft that this man is building. This is no lightweight attempt. This is a very serious thing he's doing in what looks like a hangar. We've got a whole series of 11 photographs, and we'll try as best we can to explain them to you as we go. It's quite a story, and the rest of it is coming right up, so stay right there.
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0: All right, back now to Canada and Paul Kolbak. Paul, welcome back.
1: Good to be back.
0: You realize, don't you, how incredible this story sounds to the audience? In fact, it's so incredible that without the photographs, I almost didn't feel like I could bring you on the air because people just wouldn't believe it. They wouldn't believe it. That's all there is to it. But, I mean, here are the photographs of this man building this incredible craft. Anyway, listen, we were up to, like, number three, the one he was building outside. What happened to that one? Obviously he must have invited some people to see it. He wanted it to be seen, right, when he tested?
1: Oh, yes. He had made some invitations for people to come and see it, and he was out working on the craft, preparing it for its debut or whatever.
0: Yes.
1: And he was out about 11 o'clock at night working on it, and he did the wrong thing, whatever it was. He turned the top, and he thinks that it knocks something loose in one of the blocks that he had loose inside, and the whole thing started up. And he had to get off the craft. And
0: What do you mean by starting up? It began to.
1: It self-started.
0: Yeah, but I mean the procedure for the starting of this craft, I guess, would be that these great big rings that have the magnets on them would begin to rotate. Is that what you mean by start?
1: Well, actually, they don't rotate, and it's a series of things that actually happens. There's a set of magnetic cones that actually are the that are moving back and forth because there's right on top of them there's a ball that sits on the top of this machine, and they call it the forever falling mass.
0: All right, is that... Now, I'm looking at a photo that says explain, and I see, like, a cone with a ball on top of it.
1: Yes.
0: Is that what you're talking about? Is that the ball?
1: That's a model that he made of to show how the thing operates.
0: All right.
1: That's basically a bowling ball with this metal skirt on it with the magnets on it.
0: All right.
1: But that's part of another little demonstration that he does. But actually, the ball is the one where he's at the workbench, and you can see this little, it looks like a pacifier for Baby Huey or something. It's got that...
0: I see it, yes, uh-huh.
1: It's got that, like a nipple on it.
0: Yes.
1: Well, if you look closely at that, you see that it's actually on a stone wheel.
0: That's right. Yes.
1: Well, in his hand, he has another piece of stone there, and it's basically a rounded ball or a half of a ball, and in the center of the bottom of it is a very fine worked piece of stonework that fits right over that nipple.
0: Huh.
1: So the big stone sits on top of there so that it rides just above that unfinished space of the top of the disc.
0: Gotcha. All right.
1: To where the nipple goes in the center. It sits over top of that, and it rocks. It rocks around. And then it's attached to the cones. It moves the cones. The cones cause the rings to move, and it starts the entire electrical process.
0: All right. So then he screwed up, I guess. And
1: he started the ball at the top. He started this ball rolling at the top, and it just started it up. And the next thing you know, it was out of his control. He didn't have a braking mechanism built into it. So it took it 2 or 3 minutes to wind up to a real good pitch, and it just broke loose from everything and took off into space.
0: Straight up.
1: straight up, and he basically, he just had time to run into his house, get his little brownie camera, run back outside, and he got some shots. And that's that difficult one to see. It's Small Ship One.
0: No, it's not that hard to see.
1: Oh, yes. Okay, well, on the little photograph on the left, that's the
0: okay,
1: graph.
0: Maybe I didn't get that one, but I've got one here entitled Small Ships, right?
1: Small Ships, okay.
0: What am I seeing there?
1: Those are five photographs.
0: No, right? No, I don't have all those five photographs up because... wait a minute. Yes, I see now. I see. All right, I see. Separate photographs.
1: Those are little separate photographs pasted to that piece of cardboard or whatever.
0: I've got you. Yep.
1: The one on the left, that's actually his little craft. That's a little craft built up on the stilts to make it look like a water tower.
0: I see it, yes.
1: And then when he was taking his picture, the one on the right there, that's the first one he was able to snatch. He's got one of those little brownie cameras where you got to turn the little knob.
0: Right.
1: It's the big, it's just the box. And
0: so what we're seeing is his craft disappear into the sky.
1: Disappearing into the sky, that's what that is, yes.
0: How disappointing for him that must have been. Even though he did get a couple of pictures, it would have been so much better with all the people there during the day.
1: And they would have been there just a couple of days later.
0: Must have been very disappointing for
1: him. Oh, he was crushed. He was mad at himself. He was mad at, really threw him for a loop. But he ran inside, and luckily telephone service was still working, but because this thing put out all the televisions for miles around, it blew
0: Did
1: up.
0: It really?
1: It overloaded the electrical systems. The whole area went into a blackout.
0: You're kidding. Now, obviously, there must be newspaper records of this occurrence. If he blacked out telephones and power...
1: Yes, there are records of that.
0: There are records
1: of blackouts and things. He called around to the airports and to the Air Force. He called everybody all around to see if they'd seen anything.
0: And?
1: Nobody had really seen anything. So he, about a week and a half, 2 weeks later, he's going out the back door of his house to take out the garbage. And he notices that it's absolutely silent, and there's always bird sound. He lives in, there's always something going on, and it's absolutely quiet.
0: Yes.
1: He's walking out towards the garbage, and this car pulls up into his driveway.
0: Right.
1: And these two surly guys, and he said they were like dark suits, just got out of their car and walked into his house. Walked all through his house. Whenever he asked them who they were and all that, and this one guy just pulled back his coat and showed him this gun and just looked at him. And he just knew to keep his mouth shut.
0: Here I am. You don't want to know where we're from.
1: You don't know. We're not even here, kind of thing.
0: Yeah.
1: And they went through. Everything. They went, and then they took him over. They grabbed him and took him over to the car, strip searched him, walked back to the car door, and talked into their sleeve. Said nothing here. There's nothing here, and got into the car.
0: Uh-huh.
1: And he's basically putting his clothes on, watching these guys drive away, thinking, yeah, there's nothing here. It flew away 2 weeks ago. It's like $3,000 in magnets and like a year and a half or 2 years of work. And then he hears people in the bushes withdrawing out of the, he can't really see them, but he can hear people walking away out through the forest, through the woods around his property. And he knew he must be onto something. And when the aliens had abducted him, they had brought him to Ontario. In the abduction, and showed him a piece of property in Ontario, and he decided now it's time to move.
0: All right, so the first craft that he built exploded and blew up, it was part of his building. The second one he did escaped and flew straight up into space like that.
1: Yes.
0: Now he's building the third one.
1: Yes.
0: And this one is full size.
1: Yeah,
0: and that's what we're seeing the construction of in these photos?
1: Yes.
0: Yes. All right. So this is going to be one big craft. What do you suppose the diameter of this craft will be when he is done?
1: He said it was going to be 40 feet.
0: 40 feet?
1: Yeah.
0: And it will include how many of these intricate rings that we can see him building with the magnets and all that? How many of the rings?
1: Nine actual rings.
0: Nine of these?
1: Yeah.
0: My God, what a project.
1: And he's already built the two bigger sets. They're in storage.
0: Oh, I understand. Yeah, you can see a virtual manufacturing process. It looks like he's got almost a barracks or a maybe an airplane hangar kind of place he's building this in.
1: It's a giant Quonset hut that comes in parts and pieces.
0: No.
1: He
0: right.
1: poured the floor and put that building up himself.
0: All right.
1: All the stairways, all the carpentry, everything you see that's built there.
0: Yes,
1: that's him.
0: All right. What is this certificate? One of the photos is of a certificate. What does that mean?
1: That is a certificate of his winning a medal during the Second World War. He joined underage and was in Europe.
0: Okay, so it's part of his...
1: And he did a heroic act and was given a medal by the Russians, which the British and the Canadians took away from him. And he got in all kinds of trouble because he was talking to these people in, I think it was Poland, and he was warned by the Canadian government not to pursue that anymore because he's trying to get his medal back.
0: All right. So he was giving you all this and other documentation just to show you about his background.
1: Yes.
0: All right. Now let's cover the craft at the bottom.
1: Well, the reason I bring that up is because evidently the aliens were watching him through the Second World War and saw some of the way he did things and what he did, and that's one of the reasons they chose him for this task.
0: All right. How far along right now is he with the full size model? Do you know?
1: He's ready to go to the building of the shells, the granite shells. There's a set of granite shells that you put around the engine, of course, and then there's the granite shells of the craft itself. And you hinge all that together, and then there's holes, or you drill through the granite, shafts or something, and you put stainless steel cable through it, and you crank that down. That's how you put this. The craft is almost built like an igloo in a way.
0: Anyway, needless to say, he's in the final stages.
1: Oh yes, he's in the final stages.
0: Right,
1: he's ready to move ahead.
0: All right, so that people don't go all fooey, let's go down to the bottom picture, the last picture on the bottom. It says a photo of the craft itself. But this is not really a photo, is it? How did he come upon this, if you wouldn't mind? What are we seeing here?
1: When he returned from the abduction,
0: yes,
1: the next morning, he noticed that there was this black spot in the center of his hand. And it's just a black spot. He thought he's looking at it and fooling with it and realized it was something embedded in his skin. So he took out his pocket knife and he cut this thing out.
0: Really?
1: Yeah, it was just like in the first layer of skin. It wasn't, you know, like really deep or anything. It was like just under the first layer of skin.
0: So he cut it out.
1: He just cut it right off, or cut it out, and realized that it was a piece of microfilm. From his war experiences, he'd been involved in some of those things, and he realized it was a piece of microfilm. So he took this microfilm to his friend, and they blew it up, and that's the picture they got.
0: You've got to be kidding.
1: No.
0: You're not kidding.
1: No. And since then, unfortunately, I asked him if I could see the microfilm, and he said nothing. He stole that already.
0: So, he had this embedded in his skin, he took a knife, he got it out, he took it to a friend, it was a piece of microfilm, they managed to get a photograph of the microfilm, and the photograph was the craft.
1: Yes.
0: And he maintains, I suppose, that is in fact the craft that he was taken up to, right?
1: Yes. Even though he's only seen it from the bottom, the shape of it and everything, he said that's what he's sure that that's the craft, even though he only saw it actually basically from the bottom. And if you look at that picture, that's taken from out in front of that thing somehow. And it's not, you know, it's like, how would they get that photograph?
0: I wouldn't have the slightest idea.
1: I mean, it would either have to be taken from another craft, or somehow they'd have to be able to get out and get in front of the craft, which he did witness them doing when they took him around the Horsehead Nebula.
0: They took him around the Horsehead Nebula?
1: Yes.
0: He had quite a ride.
1: Oh, yes. Well, he was sitting there thinking that this thing's, you know, I've seen it fly around and it's hanging in space and all that. Yeah, I get that. But this is all, granted, it's all natural. Is this thing safe in space?
0: I would be thinking the same thing. I mean, granite, you wouldn't think would do real well in a vacuum, would you?
1: No. No, and wouldn't it leak, and what if it's cracked, and all? He had all these doubts in his mind, and the conversations he had with the aliens were not physical conversations like you and I are having. It was, he described it as a thought would come into your mind full-blown, bang.
0: Telepathic. And all at once, not an explained thing.
1: No.
0: But as he found out about the craft, boom, the knowledge was just there, right?
1: Yes. He said it came with music and sights and sounds and examples, and it was an onslaught.
0: Oh, this is excellent, Paul. All right, hold on, hold it right there. Paul wrote the book after photographing all this and talking to this man. We'll be right back.
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0: Mirror Radio Networks presents Art Bell, Somewhere in Time. Tonight's program originally aired April 11th, 2001.
1: What an incredible program. Paul Kolbeck is here. Kolbeck, that's how you pronounce it. He's written a book called Granite Starship, Conversations with an Alien Concerning the Nature of the Secrets of the Universe and, by the way, How to Build a Starship. And this man, Daniel Hammer, has almost now completed the final model, the full-size model of the spacecraft that you can see photographs of on my website right now. You've heard what happened to the first two. In a minute, you're going to hear what the aliens told him about us. It bears your attention.
0: Now we take you back to the night of April 11th, 2001, on Art Bell, Somewhere in Time.

0: The IRS. Oh, yeah. Going into the 12th, huh? It's the 15th. Coming fast now. Paul Kolbeck wrote the book after... there's no chance that... No chance I'd have brought this man on for this secondhand story, save the fact that, A, he's a reporter. B, he did the smart thing and he took photographs. C, there's all kinds of supporting documents for everything that has happened. The first craft that exploded and blew a hole through his roof. The second craft he built that flew and escaped into space, creating power outages and blackouts and newspaper articles about all of that. And apparently he's well known where he is there for having done this work. And now here is this man. Again, we've got the photographs. Building this granite, and I know it seems weird, granite starship, full-size starship, and he's almost done. In fact, Paul wrote to me here that, hey, Art, you want to come and see it. Did you mean that?
1: Yes, I do.
0: You mean I could come and see the craft?
1: Yes.
0: All right.
1: Do you understand? So far, this spring...
2: 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And now, Art Bell.

0: 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And now, Art Bell.
1: I mean, in a way, it does make sense. Who are we to presume that they'd be building it out of earthly-type materials to travel in interstellar space? Maybe there's a whole nother answer, a whole nother technological direction that they went, that he's trying to go, that we haven't gone in. So, you know, but then again, Ben in San Jose, who may not have seen the photographs, says simply, oh, come on, are you for real? So how do you react to that?
2: Well, I'm just the messenger. I haven't been abducted yet, and
1: yeah, in America we don't shoot the messengers. In Russia they do, and they have to pay for the bullets too. But you're just the messenger, right?
2: I'm just the messenger. I'm just telling you what he reported to me, and this man has literally spent his life, the last 25 years of it, from the age of 52 till he's now 77.
1: Working on all this, right?
2: Working on this,
1: yeah.
2: Yes.
1: No, I've got it.
2: And now, he's a pensioner, and he's done it all on his pension. And his wife is handicapped, so he's been taking care of a handicapped wife and doing this at the same time.
1: And you've been following him for how long? Since 98?
2: Since 98,
1: yes. Since 98, all right.
2: I
1: don't know what to say to this. It is amazing. All right, let's get this in now while we can. They told him, when he was in the craft, they told him a lot of things about us, didn't they?
2: Yes.
1: What did they tell him about us?
2: Besides that we are all related, and that there's really only one race. And I think they were talking about all the races, in the universe, and that.
1: Well, you did say.
2: I'm not even sure, but
1: you did say the aliens looked just like us.
2: Yes,
1: right.
2: So, there were some major differences between their technology and their lifespans and things like that from ours. For instance, the older one that they met when they were on the ship was around 10,000 years old. The fellow that he went onto the ship with, I think he was around 9,000. I think the woman was around 7,000 years old.
1: Been some real advances with HGH, huh?
2: Yes.
1: Yeah.
2: HGH, magnetic energy, electronic. They're using magnetic energy to heal their body at the atomic level.
1: Again, I'm not very surprised. Healing by magnetics, yes.
2: Yeah.
1: I believe in that. I absolutely believe in that.
2: Yeah, so, thing that I found was very interesting that they said, and I really don't get this. I don't quite understand exactly what they're talking about, but one of the things that they do is they retrieve their time.
1: They retrieve their time?
2: Yes, it's like they live their time and then they take the time back again somehow, and they can live it over again. But they've still have the experiences, and they've still done. Somehow they can retrieve their time.
1: This is absolutely fascinating. There's no way in hell you could have made all this up.
2: Well, no. You're
1: just a journalist. I understand. All right. There were some very dire predictions made for Earth, the fate of man, right?
2: Yes.
1: Like what?
2: They were talking. Well. They came for several reasons. One of the reasons was to instruct him how to make these craft so that he could make one and other people would catch on and they could make a lot of them so that we could escape planet from what's going to befall the Earth. Evidently, now I'm not sure whether it's two different things or it's one thing, but they were calling it Dim Sun, Dark Star.
1: Dim sun,
2: dark star. And they said that this is a nemesis kind of a thing that has been coming through our solar system or by our

0: solar system about every 33,000 years or so, and it's sitting out in an arm of the Milky Way, and we pass by this thing, and it does us no good whatsoever.
1: Define that. Was he able to define that any further? What do you mean, no good?
0: Well, it has come through before and done all kinds of damage, and
1: as in destroying life.
0: Yes, on Earth, and tilting the planet, and
1: tilting the planet.
0: Yes, and changing things around quite a bit.
1: And it's got a 33,000 year cycle.
0: Yes.
1: So they're warning us. They're saying you're going to go plowing into this thing, or it into you.
0: It's actually, they said that, and then they said something else about a companion sun that's going to be causing us problems.
1: That would cause us problems, all right.
0: Yeah, but we don't see it, and it's a dim, dark. These are both dim, dark suns, or there's only one of them. I really. It's hard to decipher whether there's two of these things happening at once or just one of them. And it's evidently going to come through and between Earth and the sun this time. And it's going to take Mars and Venus, Mars and Venus with it when it goes. And it's basically going to tilt and spin the Earth and strip the atmosphere off of it.
1: Oh.
0: And it's going to pull out ejecta from the sun, and the Earth is going to fly through it. And they said, we don't want to really be here when that all goes down.
1: Well, we probably won't. I would think that prior to our passing through the sun's ejecta, we would be long gone. I mean, if that really happened.
0: I think we would be.
1: He's saying the Earth, putting it, just telling it straight here, the Earth is doomed.
0: Yes, doomed.
1: Mars, Venus is doomed.
0: They said that there was, basically, the message that they left was there was two ways, basically, of handling this. And one of them was for us to take responsibility for our thoughts and learn to project physical reality, to actually create physical effects in our reality, and that if we calmed our thoughts and quit giving off, they said about 80% of our thoughts we have during a day are negative thoughts, that they're anger, they're self-loathing,
1: they're right about that,
0: and that it radiates out from the planet. They can measure the electrical impulses on our head with EEGs.
1: But how does this affect what's going to happen every 33,000 years?
0: Well, they said that if we could avoid it, if more of us were doing it en masse, and could actually calm the sun, they said we're going to see problems with our sun. There's going to be geomagnetic effects and gravitational pull effects and all kinds of things that are going to happen as we become more and more into the sphere of this thing. And then when we started seeing these things, we would know that that was the leading edge of the shadow of death. And that we should...
1: You don't mean like now, do you?
0: This happened in 1975, and
1: I mean, the sun right now is going totally bananas.
0: Yes, they said it would start in approximately 25 years that we would notice that was going on, and they abducted him in October of 75, and here we are in the beginning of 2001, and, you know, I've noticed it before this. I've started checking on this and found out about this thing, Chandler's Wobble, and a couple of other things that are going on.
1: Yep.
0: That have been building for quite some time, and I have still been skeptical about this story, but the more I find out, the more things are starting, you know, to happen that they were predicting.
1: Now, you know,
0: it's starting to frighten me.
1: Yeah, let me tell you something. If it wasn't for the fact that so much of what you're saying in a kind of a eerie way absolutely makes sense, if it weren't for the fact that you're a Canadian, and I know Canadians are pretty laid back and not given to this sort of thing very much.
0: No.
1: These kind of wild stories.
0: No.
1: And if it weren't for the photographs and just some nugget inside of me that's saying, you know, it feels like there's something to everything you're saying, I'd say you're crazy as a loon and so's Daniel Hammer. But I actually don't feel that, Paul. Wild as this story is, I don't feel that.
0: It took me a while to decide I was going to. This book started out as an article, and then it turned into like a 400-page book that was it was awful. I rewrote it all again.
1: Yeah. How does Daniel feel about your writing this book? Is he okay with that?
0: Yes, he's okay with it. He didn't want me to talk too much. He didn't really like the parts about the spirituality things that they were talking about, because he doesn't want to be anybody's guru. He doesn't want to be disturbed while he's working, and
1: so saying too much about this is probably going to have people flocking to his doorstep,
0: yes.
1: You know, about the end of the world and blah blah blah.
0: Blah
1: right?
0: blah blah. Yeah, and he doesn't need that. A thought that's happened to me a couple of times while I've been working on this story was when I was like wondering what I was going to do. This thought came to me: what would you do if you had met Noah? And he's building an ark in the middle of the frickin' desert. What would I do as a person?
1: Well, I guess as you, if I were, I would...
0: I'd report it.
1: I'd go, you're damn right, I'd go take photographs of it.
0: Mm-hmm.
1: I'd report it, I'd talk to the guy who's building it, I'd try and determine if he was out of his mind, or whether something tugged at me and said maybe he's not out of his mind.
0: Yeah, that little nugget inside that gut reaction, that's what got me. Yeah.
1: There's not denying a lot of this story, because we've got the visual evidence right in front of us, and a lot of it is well documented. It's just that holy mackerel, if it's true, like Daniel says, what shall we do? I mean, he's got one, you've got to admit, little craft. Even at full size, it's a little craft.
0: Mm-hmm.
1: It's certainly not going to carry many of us off this planet.
0: No.
1: And there aren't a lot of other granite spaceships in construction right now.
0: I'm not sure about that.
1: Oh?
0: No, I'm not sure about that. He's had visitors from all around the world. There's been visitors from Germany, Japan, Brazil. There was, I think the latest group was from Chile, because in the ocean off of Chile, they have found these granite balls, and they didn't know what they were. But he thinks they're just rejected balls, and there must be a building site somewhere around that area. These are probably balls that were built and rejected because they wouldn't work in the craft. See, the whole craft sits on three balls at the bottom, and that's what he built first this time. That's the brakes of the machine. That's how it's controlled.
1: He hadn't had a lot of luck with brakes yet.
0: No, well, hey, this time he built the brakes first.
1: That would make sense. After the first two experiences, I'd be building the brakes first, too.
0: That's exactly what he did. So,
1: you do realize, don't you, how this sounds?
0: Oh, I do.
1: To some people, right?
0: Yes, I think that's part of the reason I get kind of nervous.
1: Telling the story,
0: because I pride myself on exposing the truth and finding out what really happened.
1: Okay. And so you just went out there and you ran into this. I suppose in some ways you're probably sorry you did.
0: In a way, yeah. I imagine if I hadn't had I had a near-death experience in 1979, so I've been dead, and I, I'm not afraid of it. It was quite pleasant, actually, you know. So
1: that's what a lot of NDE experiencers say, pleasant. Listen, you wrote a book. I want to give you a chance to plug your book here. We're going to take some calls, and I have no idea what's going to happen when we do that.
0: Oh, I love it. Yeah.
1: Well, maybe you'll love it.
0: Mm.
1: But the book is Granite Starship, Conversations with an Alien Concerning the Nature and Nature of the Secrets of the Universe, right?
0: Yes.
1: All right. We've got your website link up there, and there is an 800 number. How much is your book?
0: It's $24.95.
1: $24.95?
0: Yes.
1: Is it available nationally at all in bookstores yet?
0: Not yet.
1: Not yet.
0: As
1: all right.
0: Matter of fact, I've had bad luck with our bookstores here in Canada.
1: How about Amazon.com?
0: No, I haven't been with
1: Amazon. So only the 800 number right now, okay?
0: Yes.
1: All right. And so he's not uncomfortable with the fact that you've written this book. And there's a lot more photographs than we've got on the website in the book, right?
0: Actually, there's no photographs in the book.
1: Really?
0: No.
1: Why didn't you put pictures in there?
0: I'm kicking myself for not doing that.
1: I bet you are. All right, hold on, Paul. We got a break right here. Hold on. What a story.
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1: Why can they build out a song? 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I just got to the bottom of some information which actually confirms this story now more than ever. Just wait till you hear what's coming up.
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0: well, isn't this interesting? Really interesting. I've got all these very wise people that send me computer messages during the course of the program, and here is, let's see, Eric, fast blast me from Vancouver Island. The more I listen, the more the story sounds like that of David, and I'm not going to give the last name, but it's not Hammer, it's not H-A-M-M-E-R, similar name, says Eric, used to live in B.C., sure enough, granite, cones, 45-gallon drum, explosion, the whole thing, they know about it up there, only the name isn't Hammer. You want to go ahead and cop to that, Paul?
1: I must cop to that, that's right. His name is not Hammer.
0: You changed his name a little to at what, his request?
1: Yes.
0: To protect him from getting inundated from people turning up on his front doorstep.
1: Yeah, he says, basically he doesn't want any doomsday cultists.
0: Yep.
1: And,
0: yep. I understand.
1: Frenzied people.
0: No,
1: you know, pounding on his door.
0: Believe me, I understand. I guess all I want to say about this is it was important for us to go ahead and say this because there are a lot of people who obviously know his name, and they're confirming the story right now. A lot of them are, and so it really adds to the credibility of what you're saying. I just guess I had to force you into doing this. I'm sorry.
1: That's okay. I'm trying to help him as best I can.
0: All right, then, audience,
1: I told him I would take the heat.
0: Yeah, all of you in the audience, then, who do obviously know his last name, please don't give it out on the air. We know that you know now, and please, for the protection of this man, and I hope you can understand why he'd want to be protected. I certainly would. Please don't give his name on the air. Just refer to him as David H. Would that be all right if they call him David H?
1: Well, that's okay.
0: I'm sorry, Daniel.
1: I call him Daniel Hammer because he's kind of like Daniel in the Lion's Den.
0: Yeah, I said David.
1: But he's relentless.
0: Yeah.
1: He's like a hammer. He just keeps pounding.
0: So we'll call him Daniel H.
1: Yes.
0: All right?
1: Yes.
0: Thank you, audience. I'm depending on you. And actually, if you do it, I'll bleep you because I do want to protect the man's identity. But this really does add to the credibility of the whole story. So sorry about that, Paul.
1: Okay. I'm glad to hear this of the feedback as well.
0: Yeah. Oh, it's inevitable. I get feedback like crazy. All right.
1: Well, so do I.
0: Here we go. Wildcard line, you're on the air with my guest, Paul Kolbeck. Hi.
2: Hi, Paul. Hi, Art. Long-time listener. Haven't been able to get through because of the 800. So busy. Joe from WRKO Boston.
0: Yes, Joe.
2: How you doing?
0: I'm doing fine. Do you have a question?
2: Yes, I do have a question, Paul.
1: Yes, Joe.
2: Any way I could get in touch with you because I, too, am handicapped. Maybe I could be of some help. I would love, if I could ever see that thing or even feel it, to go on maybe and have a ride with you people in it.
0: Well, all right. Well, I don't think that's going to happen. See, that's the kind of thing that he's probably scared to death of, isn't he?
1: That's right. Yes. But I did my best to describe it as best I could and give out the complete as much of the complete information as I possibly could. And
0: you just had an example of why we're not wanting to give out his real last name. I mean, obviously people are going to flock to him. I want to ride.
1: I'd love to help everyone, but it's an impossibility. But we feel that if we could get one of the craft built, that it's not that difficult to build one of these things. This one man did it by himself.
0: Well,
1: other people around the world who have come and visited him and worked with him for a while, scientists, and they've gone off back to their corner of the world, and who knows what they're doing.
0: Yes, but how many have we actually seen fly?
1: I don't know. What is it we see flying now? Is that ours or theirs?
0: You raise a very, very interesting and good point. I hadn't thought about that. East of the Rockies, you're on the air with Paul Kolbeck. Hi.
3: Good morning.
0: Good morning. Where are you?
3: In Ohio.
0: Ohio, okay.
3: And I just wanted to say I've been waiting to see something like this on the show for a long time. I'm in a group of over 100 people on the Internet, and we're trying to duplicate what he's doing.
0: So you know about all this?
3: Oh, yeah. We've had a few members of the group that have contacted him, and he's given us all kind of information.
0: So you know Daniel H., and you know his real name?
3: Oh, yes.
0: Okay. I don't want you to give it out either, all right? Please.
3: No, I was going to correct you until you made that announcement.
0: Okay, thank you.
3: Thank you.
0: But he said
3: that this information's been out for years.
0: Do you have the plans? Do you have the plans to build this?
3: Mm-hmm. Right now I'm building one that's only 18 inches by 2 foot.
1: Watch out.
3: The motor.
1: Watch out. Build the brakes first. Figure out some way of stopping it first, man.
3: Right. Right. We have a few people that have had some success, but the same thing happened. You know, it just implodes.
1: Yeah.
0: It implodes.
3: Mm-hmm. Yeah. Sort of falls in on itself.
0: This is amazing. I mean, how could all this be going on and my not knowing about it until tonight?
1: Well, that's like what I wonder. Here I am in 1998, and this happened to this fellow in 75. Of course, at that time, I was an ambulance attendant and working EMT work.
0: Yeah, but I'm talking about, now I guess it's because it's Canada, and you know, not a lot of information is shared between the media in Canada and the media in America. I'm sure you get bombarded by our news, but we don't get much of your news from Canada. So that might be one answer. I don't know.
3: The aliens told him that they give this information to us many times, but it gets lost. And he researched it and found pictures in the pyramid, and he found one pyramid of the Indians in Mexico, and has the same thing. The writings. If you ever get a book, I can't think what it is now, but it has all the hieroglyphics of the pyramid.
0: Yes,
3: it does have pictures of this device in the pyramids.
0: I'll be damned. All right. Call
1: and it. Instructions built in that language cuneiform of how to go about building this thing and how to control it and everything. This is ancient knowledge that we had, and we've lost it. And they came back to get it.
0: I don't know what to say. Caller, so you've known about this for how long?
3: Oh, about 2 years.
0: 2 years. Okay, who am I? All right.
3: I just did a search on the internet and found it.
0: All right. I thank you for the call. And take care. I mean, you've got to admit that if you were to hear this for the first time, like a lot of people are tonight, they're going, these guys are Looney Tunes. But you're not. You're not Looney Tunes at all. He's not Looney Tunes, and obviously an awful lot of people out there. So many of these craft then could have been built, and that's at least some of what we might be seeing in our skies.
1: Yes, and parts and pieces of his concept, much like Tesla, where they took parts and pieces of Tesla's work and you know, made television out of it over here and radio out of it over there. They take parts and pieces of Daniel's work make little example toys and things out of it instead of going ahead and building the craft. And he gets quite upset about that.
0: I can imagine. Well, again, I can't believe that you've never heard of the Coral Castle in Florida.
1: No.
0: Because, I mean, here's a little 100-pound guy, 5 feet tall, who was moving 20-ton pieces of granite. And nobody knows how he did it, but he built this granite castle. And it sounds like, I mean, obviously some ancient slash advanced technology allowed him to do this.
1: Yes.
0: All right, well, so I hadn't heard your story and you hadn't heard mine. West of the Rockies?
1: I wonder if he was perhaps using this technique. Does anyone know what technique did he use at all?
0: No. West of the Rockies, you're on the air. Hello.
4: Hi. This is Donna from Oregon.
0: Hi, Donna.
4: And I had a couple of comments and then a question. I'm glad to hear you're back on the air and somebody out there like you doing this.
0: Oh, thank you.
4: Because I think there's a lot of things that are out there and people just don't know and we don't get the whole story.
0: Obviously.
4: Paul and or Art, did you ever hear any more, Art, about the place in Florida where they found the, you know, in the center it was an eye looking up at the sky and they had stones around it. They were going to build condos on it.
0: You're talking about the Miami Circle.
4: Yeah.
0: The Miami Circle is safe. It's been saved.
4: Oh,
0: yes.
4: Good. Okay, because you went off the air and I couldn't find you for months and months. Caught up with you in March. So
0: no, it's fine.
4: I wonder if this has something to do with that. As he's saying, there's hieroglyphics and there's instruction on this other stuff, and because it's of natural origins from our planet. We wouldn't wonder if somebody, you know, found a piece of stone or whatever. But maybe it all falls in together somewhere. And when he was talking about this, the thing that kept coming across my mind, and then he just said it before the last break, was Noah's Ark. Everybody laughed at him. What are you doing? You know, and here we go again. So I'll get off to here.
0: Yeah, I mean, somehow the parts and pieces of this story all fall together in a way that kind of makes sense, actually.
4: Uh-huh.
0: Don't they?
4: Mm-hmm. Sure does. So maybe the circle in Florida and that eye in the sky and looking for something, and did they ever find out what the pictures were on the other stones?
0: Maybe it's all...
4: You know, what are we looking to? Or is it for warning us of something coming, like what is happening now with our sun and such?
0: Yep. So. Yep. Appreciate the call. Thank you. Sure. Yeah, it all, for me, kind of falls together, Paul, in a way that really does make sense.
1: Yes, when you get the entire picture, when you get the overview,
0: it
1: makes sense.
0: Does he talk to people? Obviously, if people come from around the world, he talks to others who are considering building a craft like this.
1: Yes.
0: But I take it that, I mean, for example, how would you get me in to talk to him? Have you developed a relationship that's close enough that you could get me in to talk to him and to see what he's doing?
1: Yes. Yes, I could.
0: But
1: I'd wait for a while, though, because our weather is still kind of bad up here. We're about 38 to 40 degrees, and when we started, it was fairly quiet out there, but now we've got flashes of lightning and big booms, so if you hear any noises on the line, we're just getting a storm.
0: In Toronto?
1: In Toronto.
0: With those temperatures?
1: Yeah, 38 to 40 degrees. We've had thunderstorms in the winter and snow thunders and lightning.
0: Snow thunders.
1: Yes.
0: Oh, it's getting weird out there,
1: it's
0: Paul.
1: It's getting strange, yes.
0: Yep. All right. First-time caller line, you're on the air with Paul Kolbach. Hi.
5: Hi, Art. How are you doing?
0: Well, all right.
5: This is George up in Toronto.
0: Yes. Oh, you're in Toronto.
5: Well, I'm in Toronto, and the storms are starting to move in right now. Thunder and lightning all over the place. One thing, I want to welcome you back on the airways.
0: Oh, thank you.
5: And you've got a great name. And the other thing I want to say is that this turkey just doesn't fly for me.
0: No?
5: In other words, you know, like two universes over, I'm trying to figure out what that means, around whatever nebula.
0: Why would that so surprise you when our physicists now are finding that there are other dimensions and even beginning to size them and determine the size and the number of the other dimensions? These are our best scientists, and that's what they're beginning to come up with. So why doesn't it fly for you?
5: Well, I get into cosmology, you know, which deals with universes, and if we're going into multi-universes, the thing is that we're not in connection with other universes. The one thing I did was I did a calculation, and I said, if I took the Earth, 8,000-mile diameter, and shrunk it down to an inch, the moon would be 2.5 feet away from the Earth at 1-inch diameter.
0: Yes.
5: Okay?
0: Yes.
5: The sun would be 969 feet away. It would be a 9-foot disk.
0: Yeah, you're doing everything to scale. Okay, yeah. And your point is what?
5: Alpha Centauri, the nearest star to us,
0: right,
5: would be 52,000 miles away.
0: Yep. Gotcha.
5: With the Earth as 1 inch.
0: Right. Light years and light years, yes.
5: Yeah. Now, if we're talking about, you know, like two universes away, that sounds very arbitrary. In other words, like, you know, I could say, well, you know, I'm talking to aliens five universes away or 15 universes away. It doesn't mean anything to me. You know, in other words, you know, where do these things come from? And the other thing was, he said that his fellow Daniel Hammer, whatever his name is, took a trip out to some galaxy or around some galaxy or whatever.
0: Right. That's right, yes.
5: You know, and it just doesn't ring true to me. And that's the way I feel.
0: Well, the first negative view we get is from not only a fellow Canadian, but a fellow Torontoan.
5: Torontoite?
0: Torontoite.
5: It's thundering like hell up here right now.
0: Well, Art, at least you confirmed that part of it for us.
5: Thanks very much.
0: All right, thank you very much. All right, so how do you react to that? Paul?
1: Well, in the typical Canadian fashion, everyone has a right to their opinion, and he's kind of has his, and
0: so
1: I have
0: people
1: mine.
0: People do have rights to opinions in Canada.
1: That's right, and
0: right.
1: When he started telling me the story, when I first heard it, I didn't believe it was really true either. Really,
0: I mean, I find
1: until
0: this...
1: I really got into researching it and looking at it and working some of the experiments that he showed me. That
0: no, I understand.
1: I'd
0: you've
1: like
0: been
1: to
0: there.
1: Show you.
0: You've taken the photos. We've got the photos on the website, folks. Go look at them yourself. This is real. All of this really happened. Whether you want to believe, I guess, some portions of the story or not, an awful lot of it is obviously absolutely true. So, I don't know. I guess some people will at some point suspend belief, and they'll say, well, okay, I can see he did this, and, well, there's records of that, and so forth and so on. Maybe he did all that. But then they stop believing at some point. Others will see, I think, the logic in it. When you look at the ancient technology that's represented by the pyramids that, by the way, we still don't understand. We don't even have a clue about the pyramids and other similar objects here on Earth that represent similar ancient technology. We have no clue. So why is everything we're not hearing from you totally logical? To me, it could be totally true. That's all I'm saying. Wildcard Line, you're on the air with Paul Kolbeck and Art Bell. Hi.
6: Hey, Art Bell, and hey, Paul. This is Chris over in Honolulu, Hawaii, listening to you from KHVH, 8:30 a.m.
0: You bet.
6: Well, that last caller was a little bit of a skeptic. He's kind of going by old-school astrophysics and stuff, and that wouldn't apply to interdimensional reality because we haven't even a model yet that's applicable. So he couldn't say one yay or nay as far as that goes.
0: No, I agree.
6: One thing. Oh, before I ask my question to Paul, okay, I wanted to say the other night you had Ed Dames on.
0: Yes.
6: And he said the grandfather of all paranormal shows was In Search Of. Well, he must be younger than we are because I seem to recall one back in the 50s called One Step Beyond.
0: Okay.
6: Remember that?
0: Yeah, of course I do.
6: Of course you do. Well, of course I do, too. Anyway, that was the grandfather of all paranormal shows. I just wanted to, for the record, just in case anybody's forgotten that one. That was a really good one. I think Dick Powell was the host on that one. Anyhow, so my question is this. You know, science fiction for a long time has had a postulation about hollowing out asteroids and using them for long-term habitable platforms, as well as, you know, attaching some sort of propulsion units to them.
0: That's right. And, they're nothing but big rocks, right?
6: Right, exactly. I mean, these are giant-sized rocks, basically. We thought about that, you know, as long ago as the 50s. Now, the idea is we were also discussing recently about...
0: All right, listen, I'm at the bottom of the hour. I'll hold you over if you want to hold over.
6: Okay, that's fine. Sure.
0: All right, then stay right there. A granite starship, is that so outrageous? Maybe it's not. Think about granite. Think about some of the things here on Earth, and think about what you've heard tonight.
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1: Yeah, that's right. Let's not forget the international line, all right? It's something that we'd love to have you try, no matter where you are in the world, in Europe, in Asia, South America, whatever. Get the code or call the AT&T operator. Figure out how to do that. We've got it on the website. And then dial or have her call 800-893-0903. That's 800-893-0903 internationally. We'll get back to my guest, Paul Kolbeck, in just a moment.
0: On Art Bell, Somewhere in Time.

0: right, the book is called Granite Starship: Conversations with an Alien Concerning the Nature of the Secrets of the Universe and How to Build This Starship. Now, there's certain things I want to finish up with this call. You're back on the air again.
1: Hi, how's it going? We were talking about some of the science fiction of the 50s and 60s, talking about hollowing out asteroids and using them as as platforms and putting drives on them. If we had some sort of propulsion system that had the such capabilities as he was describing, imagine, you know, right now we're limited. We have to use the lightest materials possible. You get asteroids, astronauts up in space, and if there's a solar flare and radiation, they're highly exposed.
0: Absolutely.
1: If you had the ability to hollow out solid rock and create a propulsion system that could lift this thing up and fling it into space.
0: Well, or maybe we shouldn't think of it as a propulsion system. Maybe we ought to think of it more as something that manipulates gravity.
1: Well, that's part of it. The other side would be dimensional, as the other caller, the previous caller, had spoke of. He was trying to meaning diagram about the vast distances of space. But the fact of the matter is, if you had some means of circumventing them, such as through a dimensional doorway where time and space become meaningless. The black holes, for example, if you could survive the plunge into a black hole,
0: absolutely,
1: you could emerge out to another end someplace.
0: Absolutely correct. Absolutely correct.
1: So Paul, are you there?
2: Yes. Yeah, yes, Chris.
1: Okay, yeah. The question I have, what do you think is the completion time would be on this and when he would be ready for a demonstration?
0: All right.
2: Right now, we're working on trying to get a stone quarry that where the building of the shells of the craft could begin. I would say it would depends on whether he's doing it by himself or if I can get some people out there helping him. That's kind of what's happening here. I'm trying to get him.
0: Yeah, building the full size model.
2: The full size model.
0: Different matter.
2: It could be a couple of years.
0: He's already got the rings all set.
2: He's already got the engine built. He just needs to do the granite shells now, which to me, I would think that's really the hard part. But he said he can use parts of the engine to levitate these things the way they, you know.
0: Bingo.
2: The way they were doing it.
0: I knew it.
2: Before.
0: I knew it. All right. Now listen to me, Paul. I've got to ask you a couple of questions, all right?
2: Yeah.
0: Tough questions. Number one, Daniel H., we're calling him that. We're protecting his real last name.
2: Mm-hmm.
0: There are, as I told you, a lot of people who really know his last name. Even in your book, you apparently have a place where you say it is not his real last name. Is that correct?
2: That's right.
0: All right. Did you do that specifically because he asked you to?
2: We discussed this thing about all the heat that a book that talked about the lecture and what the aliens told him, other than just the craft part, would probably bring. And I promised him that I would take all the heat for that. And
0: you're aware that people have the internet now and they can do searches.
2: They can do searches. They could probably find him. He's not on the internet, and
0: oh, I know, but I mean, other people have written things about him, and
2: yes.
0: So forth, right?
2: Yes.
0: So, did he give other permissions for other people to write, or were you the only one who got permission to do sort of an official accounting?
2: I think there have been other people who have gotten the rights to do an official accounting, and then I'm not too sure, but I'm trying to follow it up. They wrote a book where he was just part of the overall story, and they kind of everyone's trying to steal his thunder, and I think he's one of the greatest guys that I've ever met.
0: Well, why? All right, why wouldn't somebody say, "Oh, aren't you stealing his thunder?"
2: Well, because I'm trying to help him build this craft, and that's basically the reason I wrote the book, was to tell the story so that we could get some help building this thing. And I want to see it work.
0: So,
2: I'd like to own one of these things.
0: Hey, listen, I'm with you. So then we could say that Granite Starship, Conversations with an Alien Concerning the Nature of the Secrets of the Universe, the book that you wrote, was written totally with the permission of the man building the craft, right?
2: Yes.
0: All right.
2: Yes.
0: All right.
2: He helped me while I was writing the book. I'd call him up and ask him questions, and he would clarify.
0: All right, that's good enough
2: for me.
0: That's good enough for me. All right. Let's continue. So many questions. East of the Rockies, you're on the air with Paul Kolbeck. Hi.
3: Hi.
0: How are you?
3: I'm wonderful. How are you guys?
0: Pretty good. Turn your radio off, please.
3: Okay.
0: It's very important. Extinguish thy radio before speaking.
3: Sorry.
0: All right. Where are you?
3: I am in Wisconsin.
0: All right.
3: Frederick, Wisconsin, KSTP 1500.
0: Ah, the mighty 1500, yes.
3: me and my fiance have been listening to your show for a while now. It's quite a work. Quite a great work you're doing there. Anyway, my question was regarding the nature of the interdimensional thing. But basically what we're saying here is that these guys are not only interspatial, but interdimensional as well.
0: Is that a true statement, Paul?
2: I would, yes. Yes, they start, they get traveling so fast that they actually change dimensions. And they can go from anywhere in the universe to anywhere else in the universe in a matter of minutes.
3: And does this have something to do with the design of the ship, then, I'm assuming?
2: It's the method they use to propel the craft.
3: Okay.
2: If I am understanding this right, they actually form out between themselves and wherever they're going. He called it boiling the matter of the universe. They kind of boil the substance of the universe. And it creates an electromagnetic gravitational black hole. And the Granite ship, they can make it fall towards that hole. And whenever you, like, leave the planet, which way you're going, you're falling. You're falling away from the planet when you go. And that's basically what they're doing. They're falling through space with this black hole like a... like a carrot on a stick, and the ship is chasing this thing, and it just moves faster and faster as it falls towards this black hole and pushes the black hole away from it as it falls through the vastness of the universe. Just
3: wow!
2: And they hit such high speeds that the other thing about this motor they have, as it the faster it goes. And the more it's the more vibration it has, the more power it puts off. It's like the more you use of it, the more of it you have, the more power opens up. And
0: boy, you know, that sounds just like something that I was told by somebody, and I'm sorry it won't come back to me right now, but somebody really in the know theorized that might be possible. I think it had to do with the use of dark matter. I can't exactly recall, but that does make sense. Ma'am, anything else?
3: Yes. My other question was pertaining to the connection to the Mayan ruins. Now, is this something that there's like a particular site, hieroglyphics, that would be able to tell me more if I were to look back at the archaeological writing?
2: That's in this is the first book in a series of books that I'm writing. And I'm digging into and finding out information. A lot of the stuff that there was a fellow named Van Daniken.
3: Yes, Eric Van Daniken.
2: Pardon?
3: Eric Van Daniken.
2: Eric Van Daniken. Yes, right.
3: Yes.
2: He found square caves,
3: mm-hmm.
2: square tunnels in the mountain, and there's like drawings on the side of a mountain. Like, how would you do that? And evidently, with this magnetic power that these people have, magnetic amplification power that these people have perfected, they can make openings happen in rock. They can just make it open in whatever shape they want. So this, they just may have just opened it up.
0: Wow.
2: They can control fires with it. They can move snow, mountains, just move stuff with this thing.
3: Anything,
2: so it would be nothing for them to make little drawings. It would be like doodling.
3: Right.
0: All right.
3: Yeah, well, I guess my question was there a particular site that I should look for, like Palenque or Tikal? Or...
0: You mean here on Earth?
3: Yeah,
0: an archaeological site that, Paul, that might tell her the most here on Earth is what she's asking.
2: No, I'm not really sure of that yet. I'm still looking for those myself.
0: All right, I have in my audience what are called pixel people. I name them pixel people because they take all photographs that I put up on the web, all photographs, and they tear them down until they magnify them about 6 million times, and then they look at two pixels and they say, that's out of place. Therefore, that's a fake photograph. Mike, blast me right now, fast blast me. Those photos are so fake. The ones you put up there? And, you know, I think this is kind of mindless of Mike, because I don't see how these photos could possibly be fake. They were obviously taken with a... What'd you take them with? Can you tell us?
2: Well, unfortunately, it was a VHS camera.
0: Yeah.
2: And I'm going to go up and do some digital work, actually.
0: So you VHS the whole thing, and then...
2: I VHS'd it, and then I took it down to our studio, and I video captured those shots and emailed them to you. That's basically...
0: To me, they don't look fake at all.
2: I just pulled them out of the...
0: The one that you might question, of course, is the one of the microfilm.
2: Yes.
0: Because of the way that comes out. But the other ones, the ones of his shop and of the rings and the whole smear, I don't buy that. I don't see them as fake at all. I never even for a second questioned those photographs. They're totally legit, as far as I'm concerned.
2: I don't know. I took them off the video I shot. You know, what can I say?
0: And again, you're pretty sorry you didn't put them in the book, huh?
2: Yes, but I was planning on building a bigger website and building the website up and putting more information in and keeping people abreast that way, too.
0: Okay.
2: And color printing and all that stuff. It was just to be...
0: Actually, I know it's expensive.
2: Yes.
0: I know it is, yeah.
2: And well, I'm not very wealthy or anything like that. And I'm,
0: No, I understand.
2: I mean, I've taken on this incredibly crazy task of helping to build a flying saucer. It sounds kind of weird, but then when I say it like that, I look at myself sideways, but...
0: It's all right. It's okay. Yeah. It's okay.
2: One of the callers earlier brought up something I think might be interesting as well as an interesting part of this story. It points back to the ancient knowledge that we've lost. She was talking about the circle in Florida.
0: Yes, the Miami Circle, so-called.
2: Evidently, there are several of those around the planet, and one of them is Stonehenge, and it's one of the best preserved, and is sitting there to this day. And according to Daniel, the aliens told him that the purpose of Stonehenge was as a granite workbench to build these craft on.
0: And
2: the reason it's on a big on those heavy stones like that is so that the stones could take the vibration when they tested the craft. And that the winds rushing off the craft would have area to dissipate into is the reason they put it out on a big clear hillock like that.
0: Well, you know what? Your explanation or his of Stonehenge makes as much sense as anybody else's, and maybe even a little more. West of the Rockies, you're on the air with Paul Kolbeck. Hi.
4: Hi. Am I on?
0: Yes.
4: Hi.
0: It is you. Where are you?
4: I'm in California.
0: Okay.
4: And, by the way, I drove from Reno. I'm in Northern California, and we had hail and snow and rain and sleet all day long. It's just totally incredible for this time of year.
0: I know.
4: It's just insane. Chris, like your previous caller, basically asked my question. I was looking at the pictures, and By the way, I don't see how they could not be authentic.
0: Right.
4: Him and his workroom there. And what he's done is incredible, but I was just, if he's trying to do it by himself, that's, and then I looked at the microfilm shot and I thought, how long is this going to take this guy to do this, you know? So that was basically my question.
0: Well, obviously, I suppose, if alone, at least a couple of more years.
4: Yeah.
0: With help maybe sooner.
4: Yeah.
0: You know what I'm wondering?
4: What?
0: I'm wondering, all these things that we see happening now with the weather and the sun going berserk, even though it is in a cycle, as it were, all of these things going on, might they be the precursor to the 33,000-year slap?
4: Wow.
0: So we should be asking ourselves, how quickly do we want to build one of these?
4: That's right. That's right. A quick getaway might not be a bad idea. But I did have a question. Is this a wild card line? Can I ask you something? We went into the gallery.
0: Well, this is a West of the Rockies line, actually.
4: Oh, okay. Well, can I ask you a question about one of your gallery photos?
0: Which one?
4: The one with the arm coming out of the television set. We were just going through it, and my niece just got scared to death and said I had to sleep with her tonight. She's visiting me. Is that a photo? I mean, is that an actual...
0: You know, I don't even know which one you're talking about.
4: Oh, there is a very strange photo of a... And the letter was that this guy was watching television and his screen went white. And the photo is a television with a white, snowy screen. And there's this perfectly flesh-colored arm and hand.
0: Okay, which one? I'm in gallery. Which, there's a UFO?
4: Oh, I'm sorry, ghost picture.
0: Ghost. How far back is it?
4: It's on page, I think, 2.
0: Page 2,
4: or it
0: right.
4: could be 5. I don't know. I went through all of them.
0: Well, there's a big difference here, because, oh, brother.
4: Yeah.
0: There's so much to see here. It could have been 5, huh?
4: That was really shocking, yeah.
0: Well, I'm sorry. I could eventually get back there, I'm sure.
4: I understand, yeah.
0: But
4: that was really a freaky picture.
0: Well,
4: and probably the most clear of them all.
0: All right. Is it entitled The Incident?
4: I'm not sure.
0: Okay. Well, listen, we're going to be doing Ghost to Ghost on Friday night.
4: Oh, okay.
0: All right?
4: Okay, well, I'll look it up again and find out exactly what it is for you.
0: Well, I see a TV, actually.
4: Oh, okay.
0: And I don't know...
4: And when you enlarge it, when you see the small picture, then when you enlarge it, it's just...
0: Oh, my God, you're
4: yeah!
0: right.
4: I'm on...
0: My niece screamed. All right, it's page 5. Good God, there's a hand coming out of this television.
4: And it's so odd. I mean, with the color of the hand and the, you know, I thought, oh, it's got to be a double exposure.
0: I've never seen this photograph.
4: Oh my God.
0: It's on page 5 in the gallery. And there's this hand coming out of a TV. No wonder. All right. Listen, we'll take this up during Ghost to Ghost, all right?
4: All right. Well, thank you so much.
0: Yeah,
4: I love your show.
0: You're very welcome. Thank you. Oh, my God, she's right. You ought to see that thing. Hand is coming right out of it. All right. Listen, Paul, what a pleasure it has been, Paul. What an incredible story. I'm glad we could tell it the way we did.
2: I am, too. It's fantastic. We hit on a lot of points, but there's still a lot to be told.
0: If there is, you know where to tell it. Right here.
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So viva Las Vegas, viva Las Vegas. 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

0: 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Tonight featuring Coast to Coast AM from April 8th, 1999.
1: From the high desert in the great American Southwest, I bid you all good evening or good morning, wherever you may be across this great land and actually beyond the borders to the Hawaiian and Tahitian Islands commercially, then eastward commercially to the Virgin Islands. U.S. Virgin Islands. 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

0: You click on streaming video and you see me doing the show. You can even watch it the next day. All 5 hours of streaming video the next day. A couple of things I've got to get out, though. One, I read this toward the end of the show because that's when I got it last night. But if this one, how many of you remember Ed Dames and the fungal thing that was coming to Africa? Do you remember that? Oh, I do. I do. The following is from Fox News Science Tech section. A new mutated form of the so-called stem rust fungus, a disease, now listen carefully, that virtually disappeared from the face of the earth after destroying as much as half of all wheat yields decades ago, reappeared suddenly several weeks ago at an experimental farm in the rainy highlands of Uganda. The reappearance of the, listen carefully, wind-borne spores, which corrode the plant's stems, threatens a genetic fix introduced during the Green Revolution in the late 50s and 60s. Scientists from the Mexico-based International Wheat and Maize Improvement Center said the nonprofit group discovered the fungus. They made the announcement as U.S. Agricultural Secretary Dan Glickman prepared to unveil the U.S. plan for food security on Friday. So, a new deadly fungus, one that long ago killed off half of the entire world's wheat, is back in a mutated form. Ta-da! We continue to bomb the holy hell out of Yugoslavia. It is the 16th day of bombing. I don't know where this is going. I have a feeling I might know, and I'm not real happy about it. I don't know how you feel about it, but, you know, they keep calling this. Have you noticed, have you been watching CNN? I have. And it always comes up, crisis in Kosovo. You seen that? Crisis in Yugoslavia. Crisis, my butt, this is a war. They are virtually turning a Pristina, they've shown it, into a ghost town. It's not quite carpet bombing, but it's pretty damn close, and this is a war. You know, W-A-R, war, not a crisis. Well, you have this way of managing news in America now that really astounds me. Crisis in Kosovo, crisis in... Bull, it's a war. That's what it is, a war. Just one more item that I must get in, and that is, in case you've been wondering when test dates are coming, brace yourself for later today or tomorrow, depending on your time zone. For power plant operators across the country are going to hold a nationwide drill Friday to make sure they can keep the juice flowing if the year 2000 computer glitches prevent them from communicating with each other. So, in other words, the U.S. power grid is going to get a test later today. I just talked to a very unhappy friend of mine who has a large business, and he found out that his database, with about 250,000 entries into it, is not going to work after the year 2000. It seems you get after the year 2000, you hit a delete button for a record, and all hell breaks loose. So now the challenge is to get all the data transferred from that obviously not compliant program, and not salvageable, by the way, into one that does comply, but the data fields just make one little mistake in one little data field, and there are a lot of people out there who are going to have that problem. Many of them, of course, will not find out about it until January 1st, 2000, or one of the dates in between. But one of the dates is later today or tomorrow, depending on your time zone, as we test the ability of the grid to supply power, just in case Y2K slashes through our power capabilities. Should be very interesting.
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0: just one more item before we go to Dr. Green, and that is either later today or tomorrow, depending on your time zone, Friday, at 1 o'clock, we're going to be taping Dreamland. And we're going to have Dr. Michael Sabam, or Sabam, I'm not sure which it is, author of Light and Death. He is a cardiologist, and we will have a visual proof of an angiogram of a lady's condition. You'll see a bulbous affair in her brain, an aneurysm, that would have killed her had they not killed her first. It's a remarkable piece of evidence. We're going to have it on the website. You'll be able to see it, and you'll hear the good doctor tomorrow, 1 o'clock in the afternoon Pacific time. That's 1 p.m. Pacific Daylight Savings Time. Or would that be preferred Daylight Savings Time? I don't know. Anyway, be here. If you've got broadcast.com capability, it's going to be a very, very, very interesting show on Friday, which is later today or tomorrow, depending on your time zone. Now, a professor of mathematics and theoretical physics at Columbia, here is Dr. Brian Green. Dr. Green, welcome to the program.
1: Thank you very much.
0: That's quite a background, but I don't know a whole lot more about you, so perhaps you would take a second and tell us a little about yourself.
1: Sure. I'm a theoretical physicist, and I've been working on the search for a unified theory, that is a theory that would be capable of explaining the universe from the microscopic out to the grandest reach of the cosmos from one basic idea. I've been working on that now for about 12 to 15 years since I was a graduate student.
0: So you've been working on more or less a theory of everything?
1: That's what people in the field have typically called it, because it is a theory that may know no bounds of applicability. It may work everywhere and every when, and in that sense it would be a theory of everything.
0: Would it be an absolute universal theory? In other words, would that theory be applicable on Earth and something 15 billion light years away from Earth?
1: Yes, we think so. We think that we may be uncovering laws which are valid here on Earth and on the Sun and on every planet and every galaxy everywhere way back until the very beginning of time itself. So it would be a theory that would encompass everything.
0: That's a little hard for most people to wrap their minds around. Now, when you say it's a theory of everything, you mean gravity is a constant? Gravity would be everywhere? What do you mean by a theory of everything?
1: Well, when you look at the universe, it certainly is a complicated place. Mm. Even on Earth, you've got all sorts of different substances. You look out into space, and you see stars and galaxies, and it seems like there's a great deal of complexity in the world around us. But we believe that if you actually look into the microscopic structure that makes up everything, a lot of that complexity melts away. And what you're left with is something that's rather simple. You're left with a certain set of basic ingredients that make up everything and a certain set of simple rules, simple laws that those ingredients always obey. And from those simple starting points, we believe that the rich universe that we are aware of emerges. So although it seems kind of bizarre to try to think of laws that will work here and, as you say, 15 billion light years away from here, we think that the universe is rather coherent, and simple ideas and rules that work here would, in fact, be relevant everywhere else.
0: All right. And the best or strongest argument against this unified theory would be what? Or what was traditionally thought before this one was thought about?
1: Well, I think that in most physicists' heart of hearts over the last 50 years, there's been a growing belief that there should be this kind of a deep understanding of everything. Mm-hmm. But what stood in the way is that there were two developments that occurred in the 20th century. One described the big things in the universe, the heavy things, stars and galaxies, and that's Einstein's general relativity.
0: Right.
1: The other development was for the small stuff, atoms and subatomic particles. That theory is known as quantum mechanics.
0: Right.
1: And the problem has been that although each of these two theories has been tested to incredible accuracy, and they work well in their respective domains, we have been unable until now to meld them together into one consistent framework. In fact, each of them said the other was wrong. So it was a real strange state for physics to be in, that two well-tested theories each said that the other couldn't be true.
0: The smallest stuff having one set of characteristics and the biggest stuff having another.
1: Yes, exactly. And an incompatible set of characteristics according to the old way of thinking about things.
0: Like what? In other words, the desk in front of me, boom, boom, boom, that I'm knocking on here.
1: Yes.
0: Is made up of atoms and molecules and such, right?
1: Right.
0: And they're little tiny things that make up one big thing. So why is there an inconsistency?
1: Well, the inconsistency would really only become apparent if the big thing were somewhat bigger than the table in front of you. So imagine you weren't talking about a table, but okay, you were talking about something as big and as massive as a black hole. That's one of these regions in outer space in which so much mass has been collapsed together into a very small region that the gravity is incredibly strong. There's an incredible amount of matter crushed to very small size.
0: Gotcha, but you're making a pretty big jump from my desk to a black hole. How about something in between, like a planet?
1: Well, planets are pretty much within the realm of our understanding of physics prior to string theory. So string theory, this attempt at unifying everything together, this theory of everything,
0: right,
1: really flexes its muscle in the most exotic, extreme, esoteric realms of the universe.
0: A black hole.
1: A black hole, the Big Bang, the origin of the universe, is another great arena for string theory because, again, in that place, everything, all matter, all space, all time, is crushed together into a tiny size. So it's very heavy, but it's very small. So you need the laws of the large and the laws of the tiny. And prior to our recent research, there was no way to have a consistent set of laws that would operate in that kind of a realm.
0: Well, okay, let's go to the Big Bang.
1: Okay.
0: I am told, or it is my understanding, that something smaller than a quark, and I don't... Have we yet actually seen... I don't think we've even seen a quark yet, have we?
1: We've seen them indirectly. It's hard to see them directly, but the indirect evidence is monumental.
0: That there are quarks.
1: That there are quarks.
0: But it's so small that we have to sort of imagine they're true.
1: In some sense, that's correct.
0: And so something smaller than a quark became... Everything that is, all the planets, all the suns, all these nebulas and galaxies and...
1: Yeah.
0: All of this.
1: All of that.
0: Now...
1: In fact, I'd even take it one step further. Even space and time themselves emerged from that thing that was smaller than a quark at the beginning.
0: Fine. Let's go back to a second before the Big Bang. 1 second before the Big Bang. That would mean there was this tiny infinitesimal nothing sitting in the middle of... What?
1: Well, that's a somewhat common misconception that the Big Bang was sort of some tiny nugget sitting inside of outer space and then it kind of exploded.
0: But there couldn't have been space, though.
1: That's right. That's the point. There was no space. So, in fact, that little tiny nugget was where you're sitting, it's where I'm sitting, and it's where every listener is currently sitting because all of those places which are now different were all the same at the beginning of time. So that little nugget that we were talking about was everywhere that we now call different, because all those different places were the same.
0: God. So there was no space, hence there was no time, as we understand it.
1: That's right.
0: But still, this little tiny, tiny mass had to have been someplace. It had to have been, excuse my mind for not embracing this quickly, but... It had to have been some place, and there's still, how could there ever not be space? It's like saying, out past the limit of the Big Bang, what's there?
1: Right, right. It's a hard idea to really encompass, but the notion that space extends all the way out into the farthest reaches of the cosmos is something that's true today. But the universe gets smaller as you run the cosmic film backwards in time.
0: Right.
1: And all of space itself actually shrinks together so that there is no notion of beyond where our universe ends because our universe is everything and it gets smaller and smaller as you run that film backwards and backwards in time.
0: You can actually do that. You could take, for example...
1: We can do that with our equations and our understanding of how the universe evolves.
0: In other words, you could look at suns and or the marker quasars way out there,
1: yes,
0: and you could identify this one and that one and this one and that one and this one and that one, get a whole bunch of them, and then have a computer project backwards using the blue shift that we see.
1: Mm-hmm.
0: Or, no, I'm sorry, red shift, I guess, right?
1: And it would become a blue shift in reverse.
0: It would become a blue shift as everything withdrew to one single point. You're telling me that works?
1: Absolutely. Now, I should say that it works prior to our recent research, if you go back to a mere split second after the bang,
0: yes,
1: but at a tiny fraction of a second after the bang, the previous way of seeing things does break down. That computer would go haywire. Smoke would start to pour out of it if it was only using equations that Einstein set down and the founders of quantum theory set down in the 30s and 40s. But now we've been able to modify those equations so that the computer can go even further back in time without smoke pouring out of it. And our hope is that these new equations will allow us to go right back to the beginning, to time zero.
0: Time zero, the moment when time began.
1: That's right.
0: Now, it was explained to me, I thought rather elegantly, that there could not be time until there were at least two objects. In other words, that there could be a reference from one object to another in movement or in something or another. That would be the beginning of time. Is
1: right.
0: that reasonable?
1: It's reasonable. I understand where that notion comes from, because we think of time as the relationship between events. One event occurs before the other, and that invokes a notion of time. And if there aren't things in the universe that can make things happen, if there aren't any happenings, is there really a concept of time? I, however, am not completely enamored with that way of thinking about time, but I'm willing to accept it.
0: What alternative would you offer as a possibility?
1: Well, I think that time is actually an approximate notion. And I think space is actually an approximate notion.
0: An approximate notion.
1: That's right. Now you're going to say an approximate notion to what?
0: Yes.
1: And that really is where the current cutting edge of research is going on in a very vigorous way today. Everything that we're doing in our current research in physics in trying to build a unified theory is pointing towards the idea that time and space are very useful ideas when we're describing the universe and when we go about our lives. In fact, they're very useful ideas, but they're not as fundamental as we might have originally thought, that they are going to ultimately be replaced by something more subtle, more profound, and we're going to ultimately see that space and time as we know them emerge from these more basic starting points. We haven't yet figured out what those more basic starting points are, but everything points towards their existence.
0: All right. Just as a matter of slightly humorous curiosity, if the theory of everything should begin to fall apart with some sort of new evidence, like the computer that you said would have smoke coming out of it and would curl up and die, what would happen to theoretical physicists like yourself?
1: Well, we'd have to throw in the towel, retire, and find a new career. And for me in particular, I don't know what that would be. But no, seriously, that's really how science progresses. You put forward a theory. You do your best to work it out and to vigorously test it to see if it makes sense. And if ultimately you find that there's something wrong with it, you use that as your new input to get a more accurate way of thinking about things.
0: Or you go tilt and smoke comes out.
1: Right.
0: All right. hold on. I've always wanted to ask that. My guest is a heavyweight, folks. He's Dr. Brian Green, a professor of mathematics and theoretical physics at Columbia University. From the high desert, this is Coast to Coast AM.
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1: My guest is Dr. Brian Green, professor of mathematics and theoretical physics at Columbia University. And we're talking about the theory of everything. Can you embrace that in your mind? The theory of everything, a theory that would explain everything here and there and everywhere. One single unified theory. We'll get right back to it.
0: Now, we take you back to the past on Art Bell Somewhere in Time.

0: Once again, Dr. Green. Doctor, welcome back.
1: Thank you.
0: All right. String theory. I've never exactly properly understood string theory, which is the theory, I guess, that you're trying to say explains all, correct?
1: Yes, or that at least is their closest attempt at the moment to explain everything.
0: All right. To a real neophyte, how would you lay out string theory, or is that possible?
1: I think it is. The basic idea is relatively straightforward, and it kind of starts with a question that the ancient Greeks asked thousands of years ago, which basically was, if you take any piece of matter, a chunk of wood, a block of iron, you cut it in half, and you cut it in half again, and you keep on cutting and cutting it in half over and over again, the question is, what ultimately will you come upon? What is the smallest bit, the smallest ingredient, making up anything that you dissect in that manner?
0: Gotcha.
1: And over the years, and especially during our century, we've gotten a fairly good handle on the answer to that question. We found that if you cut things small enough, ultimately you come upon atoms.
0: Right.
1: And for a while people thought, well, maybe atoms are the smallest ingredient, but then it was recognized that atoms themselves are made up of smaller things, little electrons that swarm around a central nucleus. And that nucleus itself, it turns out, is made of smaller particles, known as protons and neutrons.
0: Right.
1: And there was a time when people thought, okay, that's it. We have found the fundamental material ingredients in everything, electrons, neutrons, and protons. But then it turned out more refined experiments were able to look inside neutrons and protons, and what did they find? Yet smaller particles, and they're known as quarks. And again, people said, okay, quarks and electrons, that's it. Those are the basic fundamental ingredients. String theory comes along and says that there's one more level that we have yet have not directly seen. It says that if you look deeply inside an electron or deeply inside a quark, you'll find a little tiny loop of vibrating energy, a little dancing filament. It looks like a string, and that's where the name comes from. It looks like a little loop of string.
0: Oh.
1: And the wonderful idea is this. If you take a string on a violin and you pluck it, it can play various notes depending upon the vibrational pattern that it executes. It can
0: play
1: a C sharp, and so on and so forth. Well, the little strings in string theory also can vibrate in different patterns. Now, we don't hear those patterns as different musical tones. Rather, we believe that we see them as different particles. So an electron is a string vibrating one way. A quark is a string vibrating another way.
0: Okay.
1: And that is, in some sense, where the unification comes from. There's one ingredient, the string, and it's just the different vibrational patterns that it can execute, which accounts for the richness of the matter in the world around us.
0: So in other words, wood versus iron versus lead versus whatever, everything is a vibratory level. We could think of it that way.
1: Exactly. Exactly. So there are different properties accounted for by the different vibrational patterns.
0: Ooh, that's fascinating. Now, movement or vibration is energy, yes?
1: Yes, absolutely.
0: I'm suddenly beginning to grasp this, I think. I'm a ham operator and have been all my life, Dr. Green. And when I first got into ham radio, we had something called crystals. In order to determine the frequency that we would operate on, we had these little crystals, which were really pieces of quartz, which were caused to vibrate at a certain frequency. Same rough theory, right?
1: Yes.
0: And it would put you on a very specific frequency. And the wonderful man who taught me to be a ham operator and taught me all the basics was a fellow named Dr. Brian Weiss in Media, Pennsylvania. I'm sure he's passed on now. And he was investigating ways of obtaining a nuclear reaction of some sort from materials other than the uranium family. And he was thinking that there would be the possibility that you could take almost anything if you knew how to do it. Wood, metal, anything, really. Anything, key word. And get a reaction if you knew how to do it. That's what he was working on. That was many, many, many, many years ago. Is that possible?
1: Well, the reason why certain materials are better suited for the kinds of nuclear reactions that you're describing is that their atoms are unstable. What that means is that their atoms like to fall apart into smaller pieces. They don't like their makeup in their ordinary state, and they desire to fall apart. And when they fall apart, they release energy. Now, there are certain things in the world that are very, very stable, and they really like the form in which they exist.
0: Right.
1: For instance, iron. Iron really likes
0: to be
1: configuration. And I can't imagine any process that would really encourage the iron itself to split apart in the way that, for instance, uranium would, and therefore account for the kinds of nuclear reactions that you were describing. So it seems a bit unlikely that you could cause those reactions to occur in any piece of material.
0: Well, that was early on. You know, we're talking 25, 30 years ago.
1: Right.
0: But he used to say that, really, if there was a way to unleash it, there might be enough energy in my desk in front of me, if you could unleash it all, to blow up everything nearly.
1: Yes, that certainly is true. For instance, we are all aware of the horrific effects of the atomic bombs that were used over Japan in World War II.
0: Yes.
1: And sometimes people are somewhat surprised to learn that it was under 2 pounds of fissionable material, that is, material that could give rise to the nuclear reactions,
0: right,
1: which was responsible for all of that enormous energy output that completely obliterated 2 cities in Japan.
0: Some people are also sometimes surprised to find that those were firecrackers compared to what we have now.
1: Yeah, that's absolutely true, too. So those were atomic as opposed to hydrogen bombs, and there's a huge difference in power between the destructive force that can be unleashed by those 2 kinds of weapons.
0: Maybe it would be useful for you to explain the difference, if you can, again to the neophyte, between the atomic bomb and the hydrogen bomb.
1: Well, the difference between them really has to do with fission and fusion. So let me just quickly describe the physics behind those.
0: Good.
1: So, as I was describing before, there's certain kinds of materials that like to fall apart because they're unhappy with their current configuration. What I really mean by that is when you look at the nucleus, it has a certain number of neutrons and protons down there. And if there are too many neutrons and protons, it turns out that the thing doesn't want to hold together. It wants to fall apart into something smaller.
0: Right.
1: And when it does that, it can release energy. And that's what atomic fission is all about. On the other hand, there's another kind of nuclear process that can give rise to energy. It turns out that if you're able to squash certain nuclear particles together, neutrons and protons again, if you squash certain one of those configurations of particles together in just the right manner, they can also release energy. For instance, that's what happens in the sun. In the sun, what happens is hydrogen atoms smash into one another, they stick together, and when they stick together, they release a certain amount of energy. And we see that energy as light, and we feel that energy as heat. And that's what is known as a fusion, when you have that sort of process. And the difference between the 2 kinds of weapons that we were describing has to do with whether they make use of the first kind of energy production or the second.
0: In terms of kilotonnage or megatonnage or destructive capability, how do we measure the difference between the 2 kinds of explosions?
1: Yeah, Matt, I'm not really an expert, but I believe that you have an increase of energy output by at least, say, a factor of 1,000 when you're talking about atomic to hydrogen bombs. So that's a real huge difference if you think about the destructive power of the weapons that we are familiar with having already been used.
0: Mm-hmm.
1: So it's frightening.
0: Well, yes, and we are, depending on whether you believe it to be a crisis or a war, presently bombing the hell out of Yugoslavia. Russia's not real happy with that. They have a whole lot of these nuclear devices, tens of thousands, actually, and so do we.
1: Right.
0: Now, you know I know Dr. Michio Kaku, and you know he's been a guest here frequently.
1: Mm.
0: He theorizes that in this 15 billion years of outward explosion, there's got to be a lot of life.
1: Yeah.
0: You know, it's just, I think it's universally almost accepted now. It's out there. He thinks there are several classes of civilizations.
1: Mm.
0: Type zero. We would be a type zero. Utilizing coal, utilizing even element 92 and all the other things of our Earth. And that to get from a type zero to a type one, which would utilize begin to utilize the power of his sun and beyond, you would have to get past the discovery of element 92 without destroying yourself.
1: Yeah.
0: And he thinks the odds of type zeros getting to be type ones are very tiny quark-like odds. What do you think?
1: Well, I think I have a somewhat more optimistic view of things. I can well understand why he might think that it's rather unlikely to get beyond the discovery of the destructive power of particular configurations of the atoms that you were describing.
0: Mm-hmm.
1: But I have a basic belief, perhaps it's naive, in the fact that ultimately we will see beyond the destructive power of these discoveries and rather be enthused and excited by their productive power to increase the wonderful things which make life worth living, and that we will not self-destruct by virtue of the knowledge that science reveals to us. Do I have any real reason to believe that based on evidence? Not really. But it's really a basic feeling about human nature. It's an optimistic one, perhaps, but I don't really think that the odds are as bad as perhaps he may have painted.
0: If you were to be brutally honest with yourself, would you say the odds are with us or against us?
1: I would say that they're with us, definitely.
0: Really?
1: That's my gut feeling.
0: You really are an optimist, aren't you?
1: Yeah, definitely. I have no qualms about admitting that one.
0: So then, do you suppose that we will eventually disarm, taking all these horrible weapons of mass destruction apart so they're no longer on the Earth?
1: Oh, definitely. I think that in time to come, the national boundaries, which have fueled much of the hatred that has yielded the weaponry that we're talking about, will dissolve. And we'll have something akin to some kind of world government.
0: Mm-hmm.
1: And at that point, of course, there's still going to be hostile factions and so forth. I think you're never going to go beyond that. But I think that the potential for building and using the weapons of mass destruction will decrease incredibly.
0: Well, one might view what's going on now in Yugoslavia as the first real baby step of the world government. In other words, Yugoslavia is a sovereign nation. We are, nevertheless, bombing them until they finally agree to peace.
1: Mm-hmm.
0: And now, that is the first time that I'm aware of that the world, as in NATO right now, has ever done this within the borders of a sovereign nation, a nation that has not somehow tried to expand and,
1: right.
0: And so forth and so on. So the first step, do you suppose, of a new world government?
1: I would hate to phrase it in that language because I don't know how far you want to go into this. I have a lot of trouble with the activities that are going on right now.
0: So do I.
1: In Kosovo.
0: No, you go right ahead. I do too. I think it's noting a lot of gasoline around you and tossing matches.
1: Mm-hmm. Yeah, and I also am rather dubious of NATO, which was formed as a defensive organization, crossing into sovereign territory and imposing outside. Well, now at the same time, you have to pair that off with the incredible atrocities, which are so morally despicable that it's hard to stand by and allow them to happen. So we really do find ourselves in a quandary. Do we step over a sovereign nation's boundary and impose outside will at the cost of, or with the hope of ameliorating an incredible moral degradation which is occurring within that country's borders?
0: That's what we're doing.
1: And it's very compelling to want to do that. But I guess the problem I have is I think one needs to articulate very clearly under what circumstances the world is willing to cross over the border of a sovereign nation and take external action. And I think part of that articulation should be a United Nations type of activity as opposed to a NATO activity. And that's the part of it that's rather difficult for me.
0: Mm-hmm. Well, me too. But I do view it as the beginning of a new world order. I don't think the world is going to suddenly become a peaceful, loving place. And so apparently they have concluded that only force greater than that being used within the borders of Yugoslavia can force a peace. It's crazy.
1: Mm.
0: What we're doing is crazy. And before we get away from it, there are rumors, and maybe more than rumors, some evidence that the United States used a weapon, Doctor, in the last few days at the beginning of the conflict, which produced some sort of electromagnetic pulse. It was apparently non-nuclear, and yet produced a pulse that took out a very great deal of electronics and computer-operated equipment in Yugoslavia. Mm. Now, what can you as a physicist imagine could produce an electromagnetic pulse of that magnitude that would be non-nuclear?
1: Well, so first I should say I'm not aware of the reports that you're describing.
0: Mm-hmm.
1: But I am roughly aware that there has been research, which I think has been successful, on so-called EMP devices. These are electromagnetic pulse devices. And I believe, although I'm far from an expert on these things, that those are weapons which do roughly what you seem to be describing,
0: mm-hmm.
1: set off an enormously strong electromagnetic pulse whose intent is to disrupt the electronics within any and all computers that the enemy is using,
0: mm-hmm.
1: either in tanks or in radar systems and so forth. And they can do that in some concentrated area by inundating that equipment with an electromagnetic field that's incredibly strong from the outside.
0: Right. My
1: so
0: question.
1: So I've heard that these things perhaps have been researched and perhaps even exist, but I've never heard that they've been used.
0: Yes. My question is, how would you imagine the amount of power necessary to generate that kind of pulse could be generated short of nuclear energy?
1: Well, I've always heard these devices as described as being non-nuclear. And in detail how they work, I haven't any idea. I don't know. But I have at least heard through the grapevine that there are non-nuclear ways in which the incredibly strong electromagnetic pulse necessary to disrupt enemy equipment can be produced. Hmm. But beyond that, I really don't know anything.
0: Well, I have a lot of friends who are into non-lethal weapons technology. John Alexander, Colonel John Alexander, is one of them. And then we'll talk about it. So I thought I would ask a theoretical physicist how that might be able to be done, how a large electromagnetic pulse or something of that magnitude could be generated. And you don't have.
1: Yeah, I just don't know.
0: Don't have a specific answer. All right. Are you familiar with Lawrence Krauss, Dr. Lawrence Krauss?
1: Yes, I am.
0: All right. He just made a statement in the last day or so that I would kind of like to run by you when we get back from the top of the hour, all right?
1: Sure.
0: All right, good. Stay right there, Doctor, and you will have an opportunity to talk to Dr. Brian Green as the evening progresses. An electromagnetic weapon, non-nuclear, that could take out a large area of electronics in our arsenal. Oh my, what could it be? I'm Art Bell, and this is Coast to Coast AM.
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0: Now, we take you back to the past on Art Bell Somewhere in Time.
1: Dr. Brian Green, professor of mathematics and theoretical physics at Columbia, is my guest. And actually, I have a question even before the one I was going to ask that I was touting before this hour. And it's a real beaut.
0: You're listening to Art Bell, Somewhere in Time. Tonight featuring Coast to Coast AM from April 8th, 1999.

0: Dr. Green, welcome back.
1: Thank you.
0: You remember Dr. Oppenheimer, right?
1: Sure. Mm.
0: If you had been Dr. Oppenheimer, what would you have done?
1: I mean, what would I have potentially done differently than he did?
0: Mm-hmm.
1: Well, I think there was a great deal of momentum that was built up to solve this very fascinating problem, this fascinating puzzle of sustained nuclear reactions.
0: Mm-hmm.
1: And I think that there was not enough attention paid at that time when the research was going on to how the results of that research would be used. And I think, you know, this is all 2020 hindsight,
0: sure,
1: but I think in retrospect what many of us physicists have taken away from historical understanding of the progression of events during World War II is that we need, as we're doing our research, to constantly be aware of some of the uses of our research, and we have to constantly be aware of that insofar as we attempt to both educate the people around us as well as politicians.
0: Think Oppenheimer was naive?
1: I don't think he was naive. I think whenever you're the first to engage in something of that magnitude, when you're the first to really use the fruits of what at first sight appears to be completely irrelevant research to the world as we know it, that is, understanding atomic and subatomic structure and reactions, you don't normally think that those are the things of everyday life. But when there is a direct connection to everyday life, and in this case, to death on an absolutely gargantuan scale,
0: you
1: when you're the first, you're not necessarily aware of all of the implications and ramifications.
0: Okay.
1: And I think that's where hindsight and history.
0: Then let me give you a much easier
1: insight.
0: Sure, easier question then. With 2020 hindsight, if you were Oppenheimer, what would you have done with the information?
1: Well, of course, that's a harder question.
0: Yes, it is. I've got even a harder one coming, so stand by.
1: What would I have done with that information? Well, I'm a firm believer that there's no way that you can prevent discoveries and technological developments from happening. So I would not have sat on the understanding that had been gleaned through the intense, vigorous research at Los Alamos and elsewhere towards building a bomb. I think, however, that while the research was going on,
0: mm-hmm,
1: I would have paid more attention with 2020 hindsight to talking to the officials that were going to determine what was going to be done with the fruits of that labor, as opposed to simply delivering the product and allowing them to make the decision.
0: Oh, doctor. But the people that you're talking about, doctor, they'd tell you exactly what you want to hear. They would tell you about green deserts.
1: Right.
0: They would tell you about all kinds of things.
1: No, it's a danger.
0: All right, well,
1: But I think the other feature that one can do today, which perhaps would have been far more difficult to do at that time, is to bring the results of the research to the attention of the public. Now, of course, there are all sorts of security issues and clearance issues of that sort.
0: Oh, yes.
1: But I think that there are ways in which one can alert the public to certain kinds of developments as they are going along, and in that way at least help us avoid the circumstance that you described, in which the scientists simply are working on the product and the politicians, the states people, are at work at determining exactly what will be done with that product.
0: Mm-hmm.
1: It's that disjuncture between those who are making it and those who are making decisions, which I think can be dangerous.
0: Mm-hmm. I believe when they actually pushed the button and the first chain reaction occurred on Earth, a significant body of your colleagues thought that the entire atmosphere actually might
1: catch on fire,
0: virtually be part of the reaction, isn't that right?
1: Yeah, absolutely.
0: So, in other words, would have been the end of the world.
1: Yeah, there were a few who worried about that.
0: And yet they went ahead and they pushed that button.
1: Right.
0: Mm-hmm. Now you're working in even wilder areas. You're working down to the cork and then finally down to the string. So my question to you, Doctor, is if you mathematically, theoretically, came up with what could be a cork or even a string bomb, and one can only imagine the amount of devastating energy release that that could generate if you were able to do it, what would you do with that information?
1: Well, again,
0: I mean, you would realize the applications possible.
1: Yeah, my answer would be pretty much the same as I gave before for how, if I were Oppenheimer with 20/20 hindsight, what would I do? I absolutely would not hide that result, because somebody else, somewhere, someplace, sometime is going to find it.
0: Mm-hmm.
1: And therefore, I would hope to be able to make use of the fact that I'd come upon this first, and hopefully make use of what I think is a sort of level-headed approach to the way the world should be and the way the world should evolve, to try to release this information in a manner that would help minimize the chance that it would actually ever be used as a piece of weaponry. I think the worst thing that one can do, however, is suppress information of that sort. I think the most healthy thing one can do is expose it, because by exposing it, I think that one has a chance, at least, of having a logical, a balanced, and informed discussion on the world stage. And in that way, allow the information and the research to continue and to exist, but to minimize the chance that it can be used in a destructive way.
0: All right. Well, I guess that's really, in the end, the only answer you could give. Really, it's the only one you could give.
1: Mm.
0: This is an article from the Cox News Service, Doctor, of Dateline, Atlanta, Georgia. Dr. Lawrence Krauss, chairman of the physics department at Cleveland's Case Western Reserve University, said, extraterrestrial aliens haven't visited here and won't be coming here. That's a quote in its entirety. Extraterrestrial aliens have not visited here and won't be coming here. And it's a matter of physics, he says. In other words, the distances and the physics are constant, and we can't go there and they can't come here, and that's the end of that. That's what he said.
1: Mm-hmm.
0: You agree with that?
1: Well, let me answer on two levels. I don't think that physics and science can actually rule out the possibility that we have been visited, or that we will be visited, or that we're being visited right now. I don't think that physics can really rule that out definitively. However, on the other hand, I myself, although I do not research this area, so I could well be unaware of important facts, I myself have never encountered anything ever that gave me a strong sense that it was likely that we had been visited or that we are currently being visited. So I think that in some sense I agree with Larry Krauss's conclusion, but I wouldn't state it quite as firmly as that. I think it's unlikely that we have been visited, and it's unlikely that we will be visited, but I don't think that science can definitively rule it out.
0: Fascinating. In other words, he is saying that we are bound, they are bound, rather, whoever they are, and he does acknowledge they are out there.
1: Mm.
0: They're bound by the simple same laws of physics that we are, and there'd be no way for them to get from A to B.
1: Well, I agree that they definitely are bound by the same laws of physics as we are, but I also recognize that there are many things about those laws and their implications for technology that we have not yet worked out, and perhaps 100, 1,000, or 10,000 years of development will completely change our understanding of what's possible in terms of space travel. And if these other civilizations are, in fact, 10,000 years more advanced than us or even more, then perhaps they have invented things that are so beyond our wildest imagination that the travel which we, in our current form, think is impossible may in fact be within the realm of the possible.
0: Well, why would you think he would make such a apparently definitive statement when people like Dr. Kaku, and I imagine yourself, talk to us of space and the theoretical folding of space? In other words, Dr. Kaku has said, you take a piece of paper and you imagine this land trying to cross all the way, you know, walk all the way across a piece of paper, and it takes him so long to get from one side to the other because an ant moves so slowly. But yet, if you fold that paper, and now imagine our ant walking across the crease, he has effectively covered all of that territory with one quick step.
1: Yes.
0: So why would Larry Krauss, I think you called him, not take into consideration that at least that possibility. In other words, multiple dimensions, travel through time and space.
1: Well, Larry Krauss is certainly aware of these features of the fact that space can warp and potentially allow us to travel great distances in a short period of time. It's one of the central features of Star Trek and so forth. So
0: yeah, and he's a Star Trek. By the way, he's a Star Trek fan too. So yeah,
1: right.
0: Wonder.
1: And in fact, the thing that you're describing in more technical language is known as a wormhole. It's a tunnel through space.
0: Yes.
1: That opens up and allows us to travel through space in a way that circumvents the large distances that ordinarily we'd have to travel to go from one point to another.
0: Like Jodie Foster.
1: That's right, exactly. So Jodie Foster in Contact was going through what an artist viewed as a wormhole. And the interesting thing is, within string theory, I should point out, one of the developments, and I describe this in some detail in my book, The Elegant Universe, which describes the current state of string theory, space can rip open. And that perhaps might be the first step in actually constructing or a wormhole existing in our universe. We don't know yet whether wormholes actually can form. Theoretically, it's possible, but the first step would be a tearing of space, and that was a step which prior to string theory did not really seem within the realm of physics as we knew it. But now string theory has come along and revamped. It has updated our understanding of what's possible. And tears in this fabric of space are possible, in fact. Now, why Larry Krauss wouldn't at least allow for the possibility that those sorts of tears in the fabric of space and the tunnels through space known as wormholes might allow space travel to occur, I don't really know. It perhaps depends upon the context.
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1: Art Carl Sagan. As somebody who was kind of a negativist when it came to the possibility of life visiting here, or the fact that what so many millions of people have witnessed, that these things might, in fact, at least some of them, be real from the kind of space or time travel that we're talking about right now. And they need a spokesperson like Dr. Sagan to sort of de-energize those thoughts among the populace. You follow me?
2: To de-energize the thoughts that there are not UFOs?
1: That there could be, indeed.
2: Do you want to energize the thought that there are UFOs?
1: Well, I'm saying that I want the straight poop. I don't want a spokesperson who's popularized in the media feeding us that particular line, if that's not the only possibility. I guess that's what I'm saying.
2: Yeah, but I think one has to bear in mind that even, for instance, when I say that I admit it as a possibility, I admit it as a pretty small possibility. And I guess it's a question of how small that possibility is determining the enthusiasm with which someone like myself would espouse the likelihood that we had been visited. And I wouldn't espouse it with a great deal of enthusiasm.
1: Okay, we believe...
2: I mean, I wish it would be true. It would be incredibly interesting, and it would be wonderful. But I've just never seen anything that convinces me that it has happened.
1: Well, okay. What do you think the odds are that... What's our lookout time now? About 15 billion? Is that the present estimate?
2: That's a good rough estimate.
1: So 15 billion years out. What are the odds that there are civilizations far, far older than ours? What are the odds, would you say?
2: I think there's a good chance. I mean, there are rules of thumb, and I think Carl Sagan was one of the people who popularized these, of trying to work out the likelihood and probability of the existence of civilizations beyond ours, and the likelihood that they would have been around for a while longer than ours. And using some numbers, which aren't completely justifiable, he was able to at least give a rough sense that it wasn't all that unlikely that there could be civilizations out there and they could be significantly older than ours.
1: In fact, it's likely, isn't it? If you crunch the numbers, at the time Carl Sagan did it, as a matter of fact, there had not been as many planetary discoveries as we have today. They're consistently now discovering that planets would appear to be a common thing about suns rather than uncommon, yes?
2: Right. There is some evidence that planets are a fairly ubiquitous feature.
1: Mm-hmm. And that's where the life, or some form of life would be, right?
2: Right. But I should say that the planets that have been discovered have typically not been the correct distance away from the star that they're orbiting to give rise to conditions and atmosphere and temperature as we experience on Earth. But that may be a feature that it's simply easier to find those planets with our current technology that we're using to observe the heavens.
1: Yes, Doctor, then would that then assume that there would have to be conditions identical or roughly identical or fairly identical to the ones we have here on Earth to generate life as we know it, or should we not be talking about life as we know it?
2: Well, that's the key phrase.
1: So
2: we always do seek to describe the likelihood of there being life as we know it, and if we're talking about life as we know it, we usually think of it as living on a planet, which is like the one that we know. If, however, life can form in a variety of different ways that can make use of conditions that are very different from conditions on Earth, and possibly they could form on planets which have atmospheric and weather systems that are very different from Earth-like systems.
1: Which means that the beings that would evolve, and I take it you are a fan of evolution, yes?
2: Yes.
1: Would be possibly very different in appearance and in every other way than we are.
2: Could well be. I mean, we even see on Earth that there are many life forms that are very different from the human form. And you can imagine that one of those other life forms or some variation of it that looks as different as

0: fish does from a human might exist on another planet and be the dominant life form.
1: So unified field theory does not necessarily at all embrace the fact that the only place there will be intelligent life is where conditions are precisely or very nearly similar to ours?
0: No, it doesn't embrace that at all, nor does it really give us reason to believe the opposite of it. It doesn't really say anything too definitive about the formation of life, because it turns out that life is a very complicated and high-level system compared to the very simple description of the universe that the unified theory attempts to build its understanding upon. The little strings that we spoke about before are really tiny, so tiny that, for instance, a good analogy is a tree is to the entire universe as one of these little strings is to an atom. So they are tiny, tiny, even on the scales of atoms, and therefore life or things that are akin to life are huge and complex.
1: Then, Doctor, would in space, in what we think of as the vacuum of space, would there be little strings?
0: Yes, certainly. There are definitely little strings out there in space.
1: Yeah.
0: I mean, for instance, we know that there are hydrogen atoms floating around in space, and those hydrogen atoms themselves are made of neutrons and protons, as we described, or I should actually say protons, there are no neutrons in hydrogen, and inside them are quarks, and inside those, we believe, are strings. So, yeah, there's strings out there.
1: Strings out there. Well, then that would be energy in space that could be utilized if we knew how to utilize it, wouldn't it?
0: Sure. Absolutely.
1: Sure. Doctor, hold on. You're a great sport. I've been asking you some really rough questions, and you've been doing very well. All right. You are going to have an opportunity to talk to Dr. Green, so hang in there. We're talking about physics. We're talking about the theory of everything. The theory of everything. I'm Art Bell, and we'll be right back.
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0: Now, we take you back to the past on Art Bell Somewhere in Time.
1: Mid-Missouri in trouble today and tonight. Very quickly, Don in Columbia, Missouri writes, we've had three rotating tornadic supercells develop. Each one has dropped one or more tornadoes. In truth, we're actually probably pushing a dozen now. He says, I've included a copy of the Kansas City MCI radar image from Intelcast. That's Intelcast.com. Hope to be able to listen to you later tonight. That is, if we still have power. The situation here is pretty dicey right now. So that going on in the midsection of the country, and I'll try and drop things in as I can.
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0: back now to Dr. Green. And one more question.
1: Sure.
0: Which you, a hard one too, which you're welcome to avoid. Now remember, at any point here, doctor, you can tell me to get stuffed. But, you know, a professor of mathematics at Columbia, a professor of theoretical physics, would be exactly the kind of guy that our government, our defense establishment, this giant establishment we have that makes weapons and thinks up new ways to kill people and break things, you would be the kind of guy that they would associate with. Have you been approached by our folks? Are you now dealing with our folks? Would you deal with our folks? Would you refuse to deal with our folks? Would you rather not answer this question?
1: No, I'm happy to answer it. I've never been approached.
0: Really?
1: And I'm certainly not involved with anything of that sort and never have been. Mm-hmm. And I think part of it may be that the work that I do is really seeking to answer basic, intriguing, compelling, wonderful questions. Questions such as, you know, why is there a universe? What is space? What is time?
0: Sure.
1: What makes up everything?
0: Sure.
1: And these questions, although very compelling and they really cut to the heart of human nature, don't really lend themselves particularly well to practical applications such as building weaponry.
0: Until perhaps you begin to get answers.
1: Well, even if we get answers, I think part of what I've been trying to emphasize, and in fact this is a point that, you know, I really try to bring out in my book a lot, because I really think that it's crucial for people to have a sense of scale when they're thinking about the universe.
0: Sure.
1: And the things that we are talking about, although crucial to understanding all of those basic questions, are so tiny that their applicability to technology is something which now we certainly can't imagine, and perhaps it will take hundreds if not thousands of years until connections can actually be drawn. So I think that the questions that we are attempting to answer are fairly safe from the point of view of whether they can be converted, whether they can be corrupted into ideas that help weaponry.
0: Mm-hmm. I had no idea you've written a book. It's called The Elegant Universe.
1: That's right.
0: And I take it that it goes right down the roads that you have just outlined, the nature of time and space and who we are and how we got here and what this is all about.
1: Yes.
0: Is it written in a way that somebody who hasn't been one of your students for several years could understand?
1: Yes, I wrote the book for people to be able to understand without any technical training in mathematics or physics whatsoever. And as I was writing it, I had a number of friends who have no training in these sciences reading it and giving me feedback, and I really fine-tuned the writing as best as I could in order to be able to make the book accessible to people who have an interest in these deep questions of humanity that have really inspired philosophers and scientists and poets over thousands of years, but to be able to know what science today is saying about these issues, even though they perhaps have not gotten any training in math or physics.
0: All right. One last before we go to the phones here. And that is another hard one. And it's we go back to the Big Bang, the item smaller than a quark, sitting in a place that we can't imagine because there's no time and there's no space yet.
1: Mm.
0: You know, we have this religious thing, the Bible, the Creator, the story of creation itself, and it, for a lot of people, parallels what you imagine occurred with the Big Bang. And so they imagine the hand of God involved in the Big Bang. And the only real way I know to ask somebody like yourself about this, I guess, is to put you in Jodie Foster's seat with the panel in front of you, you know, and you're the candidate to go on the machine. And the question is, do you believe in God? And that was the critical moment for Jodie Foster. If you'd been sitting there, what would you have said?
1: Well, I would say that I believe that nothing that science has told us in any way rules out or diminishes the possibility that there is a God.
0: That's kind of what she did say, and they threw her off the seat.
1: Is that, I don't exactly remember the dialogue that...
0: Well, in other words, they wanted an absolute statement of faith and belief in God, and they felt that to send a representative to some sort of galactic federation who wouldn't have an absolute belief, you know, making that leap of faith, should not go.
1: Right.
0: And she couldn't do it, and you can't quite do it, can
1: you? I can't quite do it. I think, you know, often it comes down to a question of what one really means by God.
0: Yes,
1: does
0: sir.
1: One mean, you know, some fellow with a long white beard or some other human-like form that is the be-all and end-all of power and knowledge about the universe?
0: Mm-hmm.
1: That image doesn't strike me in a compelling enough way for me to have faith that that's true.
0: Understand. I know, I understand. I have no problem with that. That's a good answer. But, and I thought the end of the movie was kind of poignant in that she had been through this experience, which she was forced to then ask the roughly the same group and the world to take on faith because she couldn't prove it. And so she was sitting there at the end asking them to do what they had asked her to do.
1: Right.
0: Thought it was very interesting, very well done.
1: Yeah, no, I thought Contact was a very compelling film. And, you know, there were little bits and pieces of it that one can always quibble with, but I think overall it really laid out some interesting questions in a very entertaining and visually stunning way. So
0: yes.
1: I thought it was great.
0: Precisely. All right, let's go to the phones. I've given you a hard enough time as it is. First-time caller line, you're on the air with Dr. Brian Green and Art Bell. Hi.
2: Listen, I'd like to say that I think this is one of the most compelling conversations I've heard on talk radio in a long time.
0: Very kind of you. Where are you?
2: I'm in Atlanta, Georgia.
0: Yes, sir.
2: Let me say this. I'm a physician, and I've pondered these questions for many years because I've always had an interest in the cosmos since Carl Sagan did his shows. And being that I have the experience of being a physician and having studied the body and how complex it is, and Doctor, I heard you refer to that earlier, how complex the body is.
1: Yes.
2: I'd like for you to comment, if you could, on the fact that it is so complex and what the odds are, in your opinion, that based on it, the fact that it's complex, that there has to be a God. For us to be who we are in the cosmos, being as vast as it is and as complex as we are on this one planet, what are the odds that there isn't a God?
0: Okay,
1: right.
0: That's such a wonderful follow-up question to where we just were.
2: Yeah, you took the words out of my mouth, Art.
0: So, Doctor?
1: Well, my feeling is this. Let me just reiterate that I don't think that anything we know rules out that what you're saying might be true. But I don't find it a compelling enough argument that merely because there are complex things in the universe, there had to be some external hand of some deity that guided things to that level of complexity. And let me just give you an example which sort of, I think, helps bring that point home. There have been some computer scientists, I think John Conway is perhaps at the forefront of this group of individuals, who have written real interesting computer programs that are very simple. So the basic ingredients are so simple, like string theory, very simple basic starting point. But through a few simple rules, they're able on a computer to generate a very complex kind of civilization, so to speak, that exists within the computer.
2: But they had to generate the rules.
1: That's right. They had to generate the rules, but the rules are not complicated.
2: But there's still rules.
1: You can have complexity emerging from very simple starting points through a process of evolution. That's the beauty of evolution. It can take us to things that are wildly complicated, even though the initial starting points and the initial rules and the laws and the ingredients are very simple. So that, to me, is what really shows the power of physics and the power of science, that it can start with things that are very simple, very basic, and yet, even with that simple and basic starting point, with enough time, it can generate immense wonder and complexity, such as living beings, such as stars, such as galaxies.
0: But put simply, Doctor, it does not demonstrate sufficiently for science the proof of a creator.
1: Absolutely.
2: But, I mean, what my original question was, I'd like for you, since you're a mathematician, to, in some way, if you could, summarize what you think the odds might be that there wouldn't be a God based on that complex complexity.
1: That's sort of tough to quantify, because whenever you're talking about, you know, putting numbers behind things, you really have to have a precision in the question that I think as yet we as a civilization are unable to do, simply because we don't really know how the universe began. We don't really know how it got to be the way we witness in the heavens and on Earth. We believe at the moment that string theory is our best window into understanding our deepest level of understanding to date. But if you were to really ask, why is there a universe, as opposed to why is there nothing at all, that's something that science can't quite answer yet. And until we do, we'll be unable to quantify the likelihood that our universe exists without there being some deity to bring it into existence.
0: But on the positive side, from the caller's point of view, you also can't rule it out.
1: Absolutely not. We cannot rule it out. You know, you can always say, and in fact it might be true.
0: Good answer, but no seat for you.
1: That's right.
0: All right. Wildcard Line, you're on the air with Dr. Brian Green. Hi.
3: Yeah, hi. I'd like to make a statement real quick and then ask a question.
0: Sure, fire away. Where are you, by the way?
3: Houston, Texas.
0: Okay.
3: God is infinite. And the question is, oh, I'd also like to say your book is really attractive. I saw it in the bookstore tonight and thumbed through it, and it's really presented really well.
0: Are you referring to?
3: Elegant Universe.
1: Thank you very much.
0: Quite a compliment, Doctor.
3: Yeah, it is really attractive. It stands out. I would like to ask, maybe you could elaborate on the crumpled up universes, and I'll hold for that answer.
0: The crumpled up universes?
1: Sure. I think what the caller is referring to is one of the strangest features of this new theory. It requires that the universe have more dimensions than we're directly aware of.
0: Yes.
1: We all know about three dimensions, left, right, back, forth, and up, down.
0: Yes,
1: those are the three dimensions that we move through and exist in all the time.
0: Right.
1: String theory says that there are at least six and probably seven more spatial dimensions that as yet we have not directly seen. And that's sort of a bizarre idea, and how does the theory make sense of it? Well, it says those extra dimensions are crumpled up. They're very tiny and curled up on themselves, unlike the grand expanse of the dimensions in the world around us. And those extra dimensions, the theory claims, are here. They are around us. When you sweep your hand in front of your face, you're not just moving in the three obvious dimensions that we all move through. You're actually moving through these additional dimensions as well. And they have an incredibly profound impact on the world as we know it, because these extra dimensions may well hold the answers to questions such as, why are there the particles we see, and why do they interact in a way that allows stars to shine, and therefore why is there planet Earth and why is there life? So these crumpled up dimensions may well hold the answers to the deepest questions that humanity has ever asked.
0: What do you imagine you could tell us about the nature of these universes? Crumpled up, very small?
1: Very small, and in fact, we mathematically can describe what the spaces look like. Of course, mathematics isn't the most tangible way of thinking about things. So, for instance, in my book, I show some pictures, literal pictures of what these extra dimensions might look like.
0: This is radio. Try and give us a word picture.
1: Well, God, it's tough. Imagine taking a piece of paper and crumpling it up in some random manner. And that at least will give you some rough sense. You have all these corrugated folds. You have all of these interesting tunnel-like crevices within the dimensions, much as you would see the crevices in a piece of crumpled-up paper. Now, the extra dimensions themselves have to be crumpled in a very precise way, that if you just took a piece of paper and did it randomly, you would not actually generate the kind of form that the extra dimensions have to be in. But the flavor is in the right direction. That's roughly what they would look like.
0: Well, I crumpled up the story about Dr. Krauss, and it's you should see all the little crevices in here. But I guess what I mean is, would one imagine that these other universes would have sentient beings, would have a world as perhaps some sort of world, that there would be the same space, the same world, the same rocks and minerals and water.
1: Yeah.
0: And
1: well, I would encourage you and the listeners to actually think of these extra dimensions as not really being a different universe, but rather an augmentation of our universe. This is a form that we believe describes our universe, even though it's rather foreign to the universe as we usually think about it. Look, when we go about our day-to-day business, we either walk left, right, back, forth, or up, down. That really seems to be it. That seems to exhaust the dimensions in our universe. But what this theory says is that our universe, as we currently know it, is but a small piece of a grander structure which involves these extra dimensions. So it's really our universe that we're talking about when we talk about these extra dimensions. And the properties of physics should be the same in these extra dimensions as in our obvious big dimensions. They are part and parcel of one and the same universe.
0: part and parcel. So different. Boy, am I having a hard time with that. There are multiple dimensions, but they are part and parcel of the dimension we're in.
1: That's right. Maybe I give you an analogy, which is a little easier to picture in your mind's eye.
0: Okay.
1: Imagine you take a garden hose, and you unfurl the garden hose, so you have a long horizontal extent of garden hose that maybe you drape over two posts. And let's imagine that you look at that garden hose from very far away. Well, from far away, it's going to look like a one-dimensional line, because you're not going to be able to see the thickness of the garden hose from a distant vantage point.
0: Right.
1: So much so that if there was a little microscopic ant that was living on the garden hose, you'd tell yourself, well, look, it can move left, right along the horizontal extent of the hose, but that's it. No other place it can walk. But now if you take a pair of binoculars and zoom in on the garden hose, you'll see that there indeed is a second dimension, a second circular dimension. It's the circular girth of the garden hose.
0: That's right.
1: Now you realize that the little ant can not only walk left, right along the horizontal extent of the hose, it can also walk clockwise, counterclockwise around the hose. A second curled up dimension that's very small. Now what we would like to say is that idea that dimensions can come in two varieties, big and obvious, like the horizontal extent of the hose, or tiny and curled up, like the circular girth of the hose, that idea applies to our universe itself as a whole. There are big, obvious dimensions, left, right, back, forth, and up, down, just like the unfurled horizontal extent of the hose. But string theory says that there can be additional curled up dimensions, like the circular girth of the garden hose, that are so tiny that we don't have strong enough binoculars to actually peer down and see them as yet. But the theory says undeniably they are there.
0: So these would not be places that we could even theoretically go to or visit or enter or interact with.
1: That's right. We're too big to actually enter in and move freely through them. But the strings that make up everything are tiny enough to vibrate into these extra dimensions.
0: Huh.
1: And in that sense, they do have an impact on physics as we know it.
0: Huh. That's incredible.
1: Isn't it?
0: Do you imagine a travel in time to ever be possible?
1: Well, time travel, in a sense, is definitely possible even today, in a very limited sense. Einstein taught us that if you move very quickly,
0: yes,
1: or if you stay near the outskirts of a black hole,
0: yes,
1: time for you slows down. And what that means is if you were to then rejoin a friend of yours that did not move quickly or did not spend time hanging out near the edge of a black hole,
0: mm-hmm.
1: their watch on their wrist would have accrued more time
0: yes.
1: than your wristwatch on your wrist. So in other words, if you rejoin
0: yes.
1: them, they will be older. They will have aged more than you.
0: Well, that's pseudo-time travel.
1: That's right. You're able to travel into their future. You're able to see what the future, according to them, will be like. What's difficult to do is the reverse, to travel backwards in time. At the moment, we really don't have a sensible way from the point of view of physics of allowing that to happen. But one way time travel really is possible. If you want to see, you know, what your children will look like when they are 80,
0: mm-hmm.
1: if you move in a spaceship fast enough, or if you spend enough time near the edge of a black hole, and then you rejoin your children, indeed, they will be 80 years old, if not older. That is possible according to physics as we know it.
0: As we know it now.
1: As we know it now.
0: And you would not rule out even the possibility of the reverse somehow being true as well.
1: Well, it's a tough one because, you see, you always run into these paradoxes. You know, if you can go back in time, why can't you go back and kill your parents and therefore prevent your own existence?
0: Well, perhaps because you cannot interact physically in that time, which is a point we'll pick up when we get back. Dr. Brian Green is here. I'm Art Bell.
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1: We've got a heavyweight with us tonight, Dr. Brian Green, professor of mathematics and theoretical physics at Columbia University. And I've been giving him a hard time. His book is The Elegant Universe, Superstrings, Hidden Dimensions, and the Quest for the Ultimate Theory. And if you would like it, we can surely accommodate you. Obviously, it's in bookstores nationwide, but if you'll go to my website and simply scroll down to Dr. Brian Green's name and click on the available link, you'll go whizzing right over to Amazon.com, where you can electronically see to it that it makes it to your doorstep. How about that? It's a good book. And Dr. Green is a good guest. We're going to be getting back to him shortly.
0: Somewhere in Time with Art Bell continues, courtesy of Premier Networks.

0: Okay, back now to Dr. Green. I really love your book cover. That really is pretty.
1: Thanks. Yeah, I think they did a real nice job on that.
0: They did. Who is they?
1: Norton, the publisher is W.W. Norton, and they have design people in-house who came up with that cover.
0: Well, they had a good one come up with that one, I'll tell you.
1: Right.
0: All right. This is a little bit out of your field, but it's a story, Doctor, that I've really been tracking, and I would love to get your take on it anyway. We have a lot of things that are seemingly changing rapidly now with our climate and with our environment. Here is a story dated, let me see, April 8th. So it's a brand new story, Reuters. It says, two Antarctic ice shelves have broken up now more quickly than anyone predicted, indicating the effects of global warming may be accelerating. Now, it's the Larsen B and Wilkins ice shelves. They're said to be, the scientists' words now, in, quote, full retreat, end quote, having lost 1,100 square miles, 3,000 square kilometers of their entire area last year alone. Now, the scientists are saying they are indeed alarmed because the loss is nearly as much activity in 1 year as we've seen in the past 10 to 15 years on average. There seems to be something quite significant going on, global warming, whatever you want to call it, certainly is going on, and our weather appears to be getting more violent. Have you any comments at all on on this or any possible physics that could be relating to what's going on?
1: Sure. First, I should say I'm, again, certainly not an expert on these particular climate issues and
0: Understood,
1: so forth.
0: Yes.
1: So my understanding of this largely comes from sources that everybody has access to, popular press and so forth. But it certainly does seem to be the case that many people at various times in the last 5, 10, 15 years have worried about the possibility that what we are doing to our environment may be causing climatic changes, which could result in a raising of the average temperature on Earth, which could result in melting of polar ice caps, some of the developments that you described in the article today. But it's also the case that it's very difficult to judge whether or not this is actually happening because, you know, Earth itself can go through a variety of climate swings, and one really needs to assess the average climate changes over a very long period of time to get a good sampling of whether or not the changes that people are worried about are happening.
0: There does seem to be some geologic, rather recent evidence, though, that indicates the Earth at various times has gone through very rapid climate changes indeed.
1: Yes, that I have read as well. And whether or not we are in the midst of such a change or whether what we are doing to the environment has affected the duration of those changes or whether those changes will or won't occur and so forth is something that I don't think we really have a definitive handle on yet.
0: A good grasp on. There are many scientists who believe that what goes on Earth, both inside the Earth and our weather, is all affected by the activity of our sun, that all of this is tied up together in some great...
1: Yeah, that's definitely true. I mean, the sun really does drive the atmosphere because it is the energy source. It is the thing that keeps pumping heat and light into the atmosphere and allowing the atmosphere to have the enormous life that it does. Without the sun, there really wouldn't be the kind of activity in our atmosphere that we witness on a day-to-day basis.
0: Mm-hmm. By the way, what's gravity?
1: Gravity is a universal force of attraction between any two bodies. For instance, right now as I sit here, there's a gravitational attraction between me and my desk. It's pretty weak, and that's why I don't feel it too much. What I do feel more directly is the gravitational pull between the Earth and my body. That's what's keeping me planted in my chair and not floating off into space. So Isaac Newton, in about 1667, was the first person to be able to quantify this fact of the universe, that every body in the universe reaches out and affects every other body via this gravitational tug, this universal attraction.
0: Well, if the universe, then, is consistently expanding and objects are getting farther and farther and farther away from each other, wouldn't all kinds of gravitational changes begin to occur constantly?
1: Oh, definitely. Yes. So that is actually occurring, and we can witness that and measure it. So as the galaxies, maybe I should take a step back and say, what does it mean that the universe is expanding? And there's a good analogy that I think people could have in mind, which helps to get the picture across. Take a muffin. Before you cook it, it's a clump of dough, and imagine you got raisins inside of it.
0: Right.
1: You put it in the oven. As you turn up the heat, the muffin begins to expand because
0: right.
1: the dough rises.
0: Right.
1: And as it does so, the raisins embedded inside of it begin to move apart. They're dragged apart by the expanding dough.
0: Yes.
1: Now, we believe that the universe is very much like the muffin. Rather than having dough, we've got the fabric of space. Rather than having raisins, we've got galaxies. And as the universe expands, it drags the galaxies apart, much as the dough expands, it drags the raisins apart. And we really do witness that all of the galaxies in the heavens are moving rapidly away from one another, exactly in a way that is consistent with the fabric of space itself, expanding and dragging them apart. And as they're dragged apart, their gravity, their gravitational attraction between them, between galaxies, goes down.
0: Down, because they're further apart. That's right.
1: That's something that we can really see.
0: Do you hold with the theory that eventually, like the rubber band at the end of its ability to stretch, will snap back together again, that the universe will then begin to collapse upon itself?
1: I don't know. It's a possibility, and it's actually one of three possibilities. The universe could keep on expanding forever, or it could keep on expanding, but expanding ever slower until it's gradually slowing down to no expansion at all. Or the third possibility is the one you mentioned. Like the rubber band, it expands to a certain distance, and then it stops and it recontracts, and it gets smaller and smaller as time goes forward.
0: Well, if it continues to expand indefinitely, then it's going to get to be a real lonely place eventually, isn't it?
1: Yeah, that's right. That's a cold death for the universe. Things just expand, they get colder, they get more spread out, and that's how things potentially could end.
0: East of the Rockies, you are on the air with Dr. Brian Green and Art Bell. Hello.
2: Good morning, Mr. Bell, and good morning, Dr. Green.
0: Where are you, sir?
2: I am in Fosteria, Ohio. This is Scott. I listen to you on News Radio 610 AM out of Columbus, Ohio.
0: Okay. Glad to have you.
2: My question for Dr. Green is, I've been studying one of the neo-pagan religions, and in it they've got the use of magic, and I've read where it's been described as energy, and that energy has had a vibrating quality to it, or can have. I was wondering if you thought there might be any connection between that and the string theory.
0: Actually, that's a damn good question. What we think of as magic is something that happens that we have no explanation for, Doctor. He puts it in your language. What about it?
1: Well, it's difficult for me to comment directly on the particular religion that he's been reading and studying, because
0: yes,
1: I don't know anything about it. But let me just
0: say this.
1: Yeah, let me just say this. I think that many of us have a sense that there's much more to the universe than we are directly aware of. And what I think we've really learned in the 20th century in physics, that belief is definitely true. There is a level of reality that exists below the surface of things as we ordinarily experience them in day-to-day life. And science has really peeled away layers that have revealed that striking way in which the universe actually does behave. Quantum theory paints a picture of things that you might call magic. Quantum theory says that if you walk into a wall and you keep walking into it enough times, sooner or later there's a chance that you can pass right through that wall and appear on the other side. Now that we'd normally call magic.
0: That's what we'd normally call psychotic.
1: That's what you normally call psychotic, but quantum theory says that that's possible. Now, I got to qualify that in saying the number of times you need to walk into the wall before there's a likely chance that this would happen is so enormous that you'd have to walk into the wall every second until the universe would be perhaps a million billion times older than it currently is.
0: Well, and
1: very unlikely.
0: It's much more likely you'd be like this squished cartoon character against the wall.
1: That's right. That's far more likely. But the amazing thing is that quantum mechanics says that that outcome, that magical outcome, is possible.
0: So that when he says, when he generally talks about magic and he talks about vibrational levels, and a lot of magic deals with that sort of thing, crystals and all the rest of it, one really can't rule out the possibility that there is some manipulation going on.
1: One can't rule it out, but if the person purporting to describe the magical phenomenon is very specific, about what they're talking about, then it's the kind of thing which science can look at very closely and determine whether the very specific thing that they're talking about is true or not. But I think even if one finds that many of the claims that people want to be true and think of as magic, yes, if science proves them wrong, what I would say is one can simply look at the universe itself as science now depicts it, and there's an incredible amount of magic and wonder in it. One doesn't need to go beyond what we know to be true to find what is as compelling as magic.
0: Hmm. Well, certainly true. Your statement is certainly true, and it's always safe asking somebody like yourself. You cannot rule this out, can you? And you have to almost always answer yes, right?
1: Right.
0: But if I were sitting across the table from you, you might say, what a bunch of crap. No chance.
1: Certain things I would say were a bunch of crap.
0: All right.
1: But you see, it requires that the person presenting it be very specific. Are they talking about bending,
0: yes,
1: a spoon with their mind?
0: Uh-huh.
1: I think many of those claims...
0: What a bunch of crap category?
1: That's right.
0: Mm-hmm.
1: If one talks about, you know, levitating and so forth...
0: All right, well, let me give you a harder one, all right?
1: Okay.
0: Let's say one claims that one can mentally, with their mind, affect a random number generator in a computer. Let's say one makes that claim.
1: Right. Well, I've seen some studies on that.
0: Yeah, I know.
1: I've read the papers.
0: Yeah,
1: and
0: at Princeton, yes.
1: That's right, at Princeton. And if you believe the papers, there seems to be some correlation between what one thinks and what actually happens in the random number generator.
0: Yes.
1: Again, I don't know if people outside of those experimenters, in science, I mean, the paradigm is, experimenters will do an experiment, they'll publish the results.
0: Uh-huh.
1: Then others need to come in, objective outsiders in science, to redo the experiment in,
0: yes,
1: their own way and see if they get the same result.
0: Yes.
1: And I don't know if that step has been carried out. I have a feeling that it hasn't.
0: Well, perhaps not.
1: And I think that would be a crucial thing to really determine whether or not there's any validity to those results.
0: But the early evidence certainly indicates that there is. And if that should be true, would that force you to do some reevaluation?
1: Well, there's a huge if in there. So if that you mentioned were true,
0: yes,
1: if one really could...
0: Well, you are a theoretical physicist.
1: That's
0: right.
1: That's right.
0: Okay.
1: Then one would need to try to think about what physical mechanism was allowing one's mental processes to affect this computer, this random number generator. But I would not run to a conclusion, nor would I ever really be satisfied in accepting magic as the answer. I think that things that happen in the world are explainable. They're explainable by the laws of science. So if whatever you find actually happens, it must be consistent with the laws of science, and therefore we can ultimately explain it.
0: Magic is really just a word, and it explains things we don't understand.
1: Precisely.
0: All right. West of the Rockies, you are on the air with Dr. Brian Green. Hi.
3: Good evening, Art. You're in great form tonight.
0: Thank you.
3: It's been a fascinating show. You know, earlier you had a caller that was talking about the crushed universe theory, and I was actually going to ask you, Dr. Green, about parallel universes. You, in essence, touched on all of that already, but I kind of wanted to offer you a different analogy. You mentioned the hose and also the crushed paper. Could we maybe think of the crushed universe or parallel universes as perhaps visualize our world as maybe the center of a jewel, a diamond, and the outside of the diamond is cut in an orderly fashion, and all those different facets are the other dimensions that you were referring to. Would that be a good analogy?
1: I don't know if that would quite capture the idea of having extra dimensions or some of the other features that we were describing, but I would say that that analogy does capture something else, which may well be part of how the universe is put together. There's a real interesting article that you might look at. It's in Scientific American this month, which talks about the possibility that our universe might be sort of like a donut, such that light which is emitted by a star can travel all the ways around the universe, all the way around the donut many times, and therefore when we look out into the sky, we might be seeing multiple images of one object, one galaxy, one star, over and over again, as it keeps traveling, its light keeps traveling around the entire universe. And some of the shapes involved need not be donut-like, they can be more jewel-like. So even in that article, they have some pictures that sort of look like diamonds and jewels with facets on them. So perhaps the analogy that you're describing is best suited to that potential feature of the universe.
3: I see. There's another question I had, if you'd bear with me. Art was mentioning earlier, he asked you if you'd ever been approached by our military-industrial complex, as it were.
0: Mm-hmm.
3: And I'm just wondering, you know, we've been using the internal combustion engine for a little more than 100 years now. Do you envision any new sources for propulsion? What are your, do you have any theories about where we might go from here?
4: Yeah, I don't have any theories of my own. I have read about some where people who have been thinking about interstellar travel, you know, the possibility of making a spaceship with a new form of propulsion that might be able to get us out to the stars, they've come up with all sorts of wild, imaginative ideas, from using nuclear bombs, actually, as a propulsion mechanism, mm-hmm. to mechanisms which can eat the hydrogen atoms that are in outer space and make use of them as fuel so that
3: like
4: they can replenish themselves.
0: Solar sails, another.
4: Solar sails is another. Mm-hmm. So there are all sorts of creative things that scientists have thought of to try and get new propulsion mechanisms to maybe one day allow us to reach the stars. But right now, many of them are just on paper.
0: Well, that's where you guys mostly work, isn't it, Doctor, on paper?
4: Yes, as a theoretician, all of the work happens with pen and paper.
0: All right, hold on. We're here at the bottom of the hour, and we'll be right back. But oh my, that paper. What that paper can be converted to with those who know what they're doing. Civilization has a lot of evidence of that, doesn't it? I'm Art Bell, and this is Coast to Coast AM.
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1: Morning, everybody. Dr. Brian Green, professor of mathematics and theoretical physics at Columbia, is my guest. And he's going to be here the whole time. So if you want to get a copy of this program, it's going to be a four-hour program. And the number to get a copy of this or any other show we do is 1-800-917-4278. That's 1-800-917-4278. And we'll ask the doctor a little more about his book and where you can get it and so forth. But apparently, according to the callers, it must be out there. People are seeing it on bookstore shelves everywhere.
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0: Back now to Dr. Green. Doctor, here's a really cool question from Ileana is her name. That's a neat name. She asks, please ask, you know, on the subject of magic or what appears to be magic, please ask Dr. Green about things that we actually know and have documented scientifically about yogis, enlightened beings, it would seem, who are able to do things with their mind, with regard to their own body, that should not be possible, things that are regulated by parts of the brain that are not voluntary things, you know, heartbeat, blood pressure, that sort of thing. Mm-hmm. They can do that. That's very well documented now, Doctor. How about that?
1: Well, I don't think that there's a real clear separation between those things that are controllable by the brain under our conscious choice, mm-hmm. and those things that aren't. And I think that definitely through practice, through techniques such as biofeedback, one can gain mastery over bodily functions that at first sight and within the realm of ordinary people are not controllable by the brain. So I don't consider that magic necessarily, because I do think it's possible through those methods and techniques and whatever yogic practices focus the mind and allow concentration to accrue and take charge of things that ordinarily you wouldn't, that one can perhaps take charge of things in the body that normally people don't.
0: Okie dokie. Then why is it a big leap from there to the Princeton work, which would seem to be documenting the effect of random generators?
1: Well, you see, when it comes to the brain and the body, it's certainly the case that the brain can control certain things in the body, right? I can move my hand up and down. That's volition. I'm choosing to make it move up and down, and it is moving up and down.
0: Sure.
1: And then there's sort of a continuum between that obvious control over my hand and perhaps a non-obvious control maybe over my heartbeat. That's normally something that we don't think that we can control by virtue of pure strength of thought. But you can imagine that since you can control your hand, it's not such a stretch to imagine that you might be able to control your heart if you practiced enough.
0: But it is a much bigger stretch to the random number generator.
1: A much, much bigger stretch, and that's what makes it harder to swallow.
0: Does he think, says Ileana, that those who are doing these sorts of things could possibly be tapping into the smaller dimensions that he imagines?
1: Well, I don't think it takes that kind of an exotic explanation. Again, it would really depend on which yogic practices one has in mind. Mm-hmm. But if one does have in mind controlling things that normally seem to be involuntary, I don't think that requires anything so exotic as the extra dimensions. I think it's really more a matter of training the mind to take charge of things that the brain already takes care of, but now we're just bringing it within the realm of volition.
0: Gotcha. West of the Rockies, you're on the air with Dr. Brian Green and Art Bell. Where are you, please?
2: Palm Desert, California.
0: Well, welcome to the program.
2: Oh, I've got several things to ask and several things to talk about.
0: Well, we'll see. Take your best shot first.
2: All right. How do you become a theoretical scientist?
0: A theoretical physicist?
2: Well, anything like that, quantum mechanics, anything that's a related subject.
0: You go to school.
2: I am a 14-year-old freshman in high school.
0: Ah.
1: Great. Well, the typical path is in high school you take some of the standard courses in science, biology, physics, mathematics, and so forth.
2: Mm-hmm.
1: And then if you like that stuff, when you go to college, there are a whole sequence of courses that one would take in order to get the training necessary to carry out theoretical physics research. And those courses are typically quantum mechanics, classical mechanics, thermodynamics, and so forth. It's a very standard kind of education that one can get in any college, because physics and theoretical science is one of the sciences that lends itself best to a gradated hierarchy of knowledge, where you learn something first, and then once you've mastered that, you go on to the next step and so forth, and the steps are very clearly delineated in any program, any bachelor's degree program. And then after that, if you still like it and still find it something that fires you up, you go to graduate school.
2: Cool.
1: And in graduate school, you take more courses, and then finally you get into research.
2: Another thing. I was, I was putting my head down for a few minutes in my algebra class. And I thought up of something of how I could sort of make a like starship. Like you're talking about Star Trek, I'm like a huge Star Trek fan. I could actually do something in that present time. I just need a few extra little bit of technologies and stuff. Then I called my friend when I got home, talked about it with him, and we came up practically for the designs and everything what we'd use.
0: Did you say this occurred to you as your head was nodding off in a science class?
2: Yeah, I sort of put my head down on the book. And
0: well, this
2: is not
0: the way you get
2: a
0: theoretical physicist.
2: Yeah.
0: Going to sleep.
1: That's right. You got to pay attention there. But surprisingly, every so often people do. I mean, I have found that every so often in my sleep, I've resolved some puzzle that in my own work during the day I was unable to solve.
2: Yeah.
1: It's a funny thing when that happens.
0: Doctor. Let me tell you a little story. I've told this before on the air, and I'll tell it quickly and painlessly, I hope. I've been in electronics all my life. It's a dear love of mine. And I'm a fanatic about it. In other words, if I have a piece of equipment that I'm working on, electronic of some sort or another, I will stay at it until I'm losing sleep, I'm not eating, I'm beginning to look frazzled around the edges, and I battled problems and battled them until I literally drop. And that's what I do, is I go in the other room and I drop into bed, and the next morning I wake up, walk straight over to that piece of equipment, and walk straight to the capacitor or the resistor or the transistor or whatever it is that had been holding me up, that I couldn't figure out, a circuit I couldn't figure out. It absolutely, I worked it out in my sleep.
1: Mm-hmm. Yeah. Yeah, I'm a firm believer in that. I mean, for instance, as I was writing my book, I was struggling over ways to communicate some of these abstract ideas in a way that would be in everyday language and everyday ideas. Mm-hmm. Sometimes I'd really get stuck. I'd go to sleep, and sort of in my sleep, in my dreams, there'd be kind of a cartoon vision of the abstract science, which would then really point towards that metaphor, that idea, which would help get the idea across.
0: There you are.
1: So I think that really can be a way of solving problems.
0: But isn't there some sort of problem with that as far as mainstream science is concerned as we consider our consciousness and our sleep state unconsciousness, you know, being unconscious?
1: Perhaps there is, but I think many scientists are willing to accept that the unconscious mind can influence and inform the conscious mind, and therefore why can't it also help the conscious mind resolve concrete puzzles that the conscious mind was having difficulty with during waking hours? I think that's something that's perfectly sensible.
0: Huh. Interesting. All right, here we go. First time caller line, you're on the air with Dr. Brian Green. Hi.
3: Hello.
0: Hello, where are you?
3: I'm in California.
0: All right.
3: My name is Michael, and I'm listening to you on 790 KNBC.
0: That's KABC.
3: I apologize, sir. Art, I first want to thank you for enlightening the masses on potential realities.
0: Sure.
3: I hope they take them accordingly.
0: Thank you.
3: Dr. Green, you've really enlightened me with this string theory. I'm a scientist. And I didn't go through any of the current scientific communities or colleges, but I've invented.
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3: But it is.

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1: Resources with long chemical chains here, okay, with plastic. It's impossible. But the reason why I called you was this. When I charted the color, Dr. Green, I realized that the element that makes the color can be charted by the human eye in percentages as I was charting it. Then we turned around and said, well, wait a minute. If I can tell you to the percentage what the chromium is in that contact by the human eye, you need a electron microscope to do that, and I'm a human being, and I'm doing it with my eye, and I'm teaching you and showing you how to do it yourself. Okay? How would that apply? Now, the reason I even brought this up was string theory. Well, if the human perception of it is simply a stone or simply color, but you can actually, without a $5 million laboratory, tell what chemical analysis is in there by eye due to color and clarity and size through the technology. Now, the scientists are just freaking out because we don't know how to study the human eye and how it perceives color. Yeah, we can say, can you see clarity through 2020 or 2030? But we cannot say, hey, you see yellow 3 shades off, or you see yellow 2 shades off, or you're seeing a little pink in your yellow. Okay? This technology I invented scared the U.S. government, it scared the laboratories, it scared everybody, because all these support systems that they use to chart resources, our most precious resource, can chart and calibrate their machinery.
2: Doctor, I think all of this makes some sense to me. What about you?
3: Well, I'm having trouble following it in great detail, but if what the caller is referring to is a very fine correlation that he's established between colors that the human eye can see,
2: right,
3: and the microchemical composition,
1: exactly,
3: of whatever it is one is looking at,
2: yes,
3: it makes some sense to me, too.
2: Yeah.
3: And it's very impressive if the accuracy is up to the standards that the caller is referring to.
2: And that is what you said, right, caller?
1: Yes, sir. Actually, when I went around the world, I met the top scientists, and when I put it in front of them, they've been chasing me and blocking me and hindering me. I've been in hiding for 4 years charting this technology. And remember, if you walk into an optometrist and you have a color chart in front of you of all these different resources in every shade of color, and I've already charted over 2,000 shades of color, proven, okay? And proven means that every person that takes a stone and matches it to it, matches it within a shade. That's the accuracy you were basically saying would be required, Dr. Green. You were correct there. That was the test on it, whether its technology was valid or not. It came up valid, but it was frightening to the scientists, because there's so much equipment, so much industry built on support systems for us to understand it. But that's the reason why colored stones are not a commodity.
2: Do me a favor, caller.
1: Yes, sir.
2: Contact me privately.
1: Can you... Do you have a way of me reaching
2: you? Yes, you can fax me at area code, we've got a new area code here, 775-727-8499.
1: Mm-hmm.
2: Okay. That's probably the best way. My email mailbox is hopelessly clogged, so fax me if you can, all right?
1: Okay, by the way, thank you, Art. I do look forward to talking to you, because this technology is much vaster, and I really think it connects to his string theory, because my mind just started just whizzing and started connecting so many things. So I look forward to talking to you. Thank you for the time, fellas.
2: All right, take care. There are, Doctor, aren't there, people occasionally who have not come up through the strict scientific academic halls who come up with something brilliant.
3: Yeah, absolutely. It does happen.
2: There's
3: a real famous example with an Indian mathematician named Ramanujan, who had no formal education, but yet came up with some of the deepest mathematical theorems that the last 150 years has known.
2: What accounts for that, do you think?
3: Well, I think that the human mind is a very rich resource, which doesn't necessarily have to go through standard training in order to reach its potential. And there are individuals who are able to reach their personal potential without that kind of standard education, and it does happen.
2: Are you familiar with savants?
3: To some small extent.
2: Is it possible that one... there have been several movies done about savants. One was a very interesting one in which some super-duper new, uncrackable... A national security code was devised, mathematically devised, couldn't be broken, and

0: They the storyline was they put a few puzzles in puzzle magazines just for the fun of it to see if anybody would crack the code, in effect. And this little fellow who was mentally retarded in every other way except mathematically looked at the paper and saw it immediately and phoned a number. And, of course, then there was the drama of they chased after him and so forth and tried to kill him and all the rest of it. But there is that, always that possibility, isn't there?
1: Yeah, there is. There are certain minds which don't function in the usual predictable ways.
0: Would that have been Einstein?
1: I don't think so. I think Einstein really was quite a genius, but I wouldn't say that there were areas of his life where you'd say that he was really acting in a manner that was vastly different from anybody around him or us. Of course, he was much smarter than most of us, perhaps all of us, but it wasn't the case that he was deficient in some obvious manner.
0: Why are we not having more minds like Einstein's? If evolution, I realize I'm calling for some pretty quick evolution here, but shouldn't we be getting more and more minds of that caliber?
1: Well, there are some around today who may well be on par with Einstein. Of course, it takes some years to look back and see the accomplishments that one has. It's hard to identify an Einstein in their own time. But there are some people around today who many people feel are on par with Einstein.
0: All right. Hold on. We've got one more hour to go, and you've got a good break coming up. My guest is Dr. Brian Greene, professor of mathematics and theoretical physics at Columbia. I'm Art Bell from the high desert where it's blowing hard. Believe me, we're having a real windstorm out here. Look out, Arizona, tomorrow. This is Coast to Coast AM.
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2: Dr. Brian Green is my guest. He's a professor of mathematics, theoretical physics at Columbia. He'll be right back. Well, I'll tell you, the desert is a weird place. We have had sustained winds of 30, 40, and occasional gusts of 50 miles an hour here for, it seems like, I don't know, days and days and days. And a few moments ago, it simply stopped. It went from 30 or 40 miles an hour to zero. Absolute zero. And it's clear out there. Obviously, a front's come through, but really weird. And our weather is getting strange. In fact, here's somebody who writes the following Art Weather Bulletin. I know it's completely off topic, but it's snowing. I just had to tell you, Art, I live a few miles north of Seattle, and we're having a literal blizzard. The snow is falling so fast and furious. The streets, all the cars are covered within minutes. It's amazing. I know April showers bring May flowers, but what does April snow bring? The quickening, perhaps. Gary, just a few miles north of Seattle. That is pretty strange, isn't it? All right, in a moment, Dr. Green will be right back.
1: 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Tonight featuring Coast to Coast AM from April 8th, 1999.

0: Doctor, the following question, it's a good one, too. It is from, let's see, Rich in Somerset, New Jersey. Please, Arndt, ask Dr. Green about the recent findings that the universe is expanding at an accelerating rate. And should that be true, what implications that would hold for the long-held Big Bang Theory?
1: Yes, it's one of the more exciting recent experimental results that, contrary to what we thought, the universe is definitely expanding, but we thought it would be expanding slower and slower as time goes by.
0: Yes, because any explosion here on Earth starts out with a great velocity and then diminishes.
1: That's right, and even a simpler thing, if you throw a ball into the air, at first it's going quickly, but then it goes slower and slower and slower until it reaches the top, and then it starts coming back.
0: That's right.
1: And the question was, is the universe also expanding ever slower as it's getting ever bigger? Yeah. And we thought the answer was yes, but now recent experiments seem to indicate that maybe the universe is expanding ever quicker. That would be as if you throw a ball into the air, and as it goes up, it starts to go faster and faster.
0: Now, what, sir, could account for that?
1: Well, it's an interesting story that might account for that. Many years ago, Albert Einstein introduced something to physics known as the cosmological constant. It's a fancy name for a fairly simple idea. It's a suggestion that throughout the universe, there might be an energy that permeates the vacuum of empty space. And that energy, it turns out, could be responsible for pushing the universe to expand a little bit more quickly than we would have thought if there was no cosmological constant. So that may account for it.
0: Yes, now, but Doctor, shouldn't that energy be applied to all matter equally from all directions?
1: It is, but even though it's applied to matter equally in all directions, it has the net effect, it turns out, and this is not obvious, but it has a net effect if it has the right sign, it turns out, to wind up pushing everything away from everything else. Now, it pushes everything away from everything else equally, so it's impacting all matter in the same way, but it has a net effect of causing the universe to expand at an ever-quickening pace. And that's possibly one resolution to that experimental finding. Now, the caller asked, what would that mean for the string theory?
0: Yes.
1: And as I explain in the book, it turns out that string theory allows for the universe to have a cosmological constant. As yet, we don't quite understand the theory well enough to predict how big that constant would be, how much energy there would be. But it is consistent with the theory for the universe to have this energy. And therefore, string theory can accommodate this experimental finding that the universe may, in fact, be expanding at an ever-quickening rate.
0: Quickening. All right. First-time caller line. You're on the air with Dr. Brian Green and Arndt Bell. Where are you, please?
2: I'm in Sleepy Hollow, Texas.
0: Okay. Did you say Sleepy Hollow?
2: Right. I get you on KLIF 570, Dallas.
0: Dallas, yes, sir. Extinguish your radio, please.
2: Oh, okay.
0: Always should do that. Otherwise, it makes you sound like a confused person on the air because there is a delay.
2: Okay.
0: Okay.
2: My question is, in Sleepy Hollow, if I were to drill a hole straight through the earth.
0: In Sleepy Hollow.
2: Right.
0: Straight down into the earth.
2: Straight down into the earth. Yeah. And I got it sort of figured out I'd come out in Pakistan. Now, at what point would gravity from Pakistan take and pull? Well, would you end up in the middle of the earth and if you jumped in the hole?
1: Yeah, if you jumped in the hole, what would happen?
0: Yeah.
2: Right.
0: Good question.
1: It's a good question. What would happen is you'd actually start to oscillate up and down through the hole because you have the right idea.
0: You're kidding.
1: As you get more towards the center of the earth, you'd have equal pull of gravity from, say, Sleepy Hollow and from Pakistan. But you see, you'd still have some speed. So much like if you have a rubber band with a little piece of mass on it, you stretch it, and you let it go, it starts to vibrate back and forth.
0: Right.
1: You'd be like that mass on the rubber band vibrating back and forth through the center of the earth. And in fact, you can calculate how long it would take to vibrate up and down all the way from Sleepy Hollow, Pakistan, and back and forth. People have done these calculations. I don't remember the result off the top of my head, but that's what would happen.
0: You'd actually get to the point where you'd start going back and forth, back and forth, back and forth.
1: That's right. You'd be pulled down towards the center, and then you'd be dragged towards Pakistan and back and forth. Your body would oscillate up and down the tube that you had drilled through
0: the
1: earth.
0: That's incredible. All right, caller, then bear in mind the sign you see frequently, call before you dig. Wildcard line, you're on the air with Dr. Brian Green. Hello.
3: Hello, this is Mike calling from Alaska on AM 800.
0: Where in Alaska?
3: Juneau, Alaska.
0: Juneau, the capital.
3: Alaska's yes. capital.
0: Welcome.
3: Thank you. I've enjoyed the conversation, and Art, I just wanted to thank you for bringing the caliber of guests that you do and all the fields that you bring to the air. It's just a great thing.
0: Thank you.
3: And to the doctor, I also want to thank him for putting out these ideas and stirring our minds. I have read up to 9 chapters in his book, and I would say it's a vitamin for the brain, really. It's a healthy thing, and it is written in a very general way that the average layman can pick it up and still have epiphanies, really. So what I like to talk about is I have kind of 2 questions. One is, I didn't finish the book yet. I'm getting through it. But if a string has, the vibrational qualities of a string, I want to know if the existence of the string is dependent on its vibrational qualities. In other words, if the string and it's all its myriad ways of vibrating and affecting, the matter, is one of those ways that it can vibrate be a stationary vibration or no vibration?
0: Right.
3: And if it is stationary and it is not vibrating, what would it take to vibrate it? What energy would it take? And I kind of, sitting here, I kind of have an idea maybe what it might be, if in fact that's possible.
1: Right.
3: I'll go with that.
1: So it's a real good question. And the answer basically is the following. So one of the chapters in The Elegant Universe describes this field of study called quantum mechanics. And one of the basic things in quantum mechanics that I describe in the book is something known as Heisenberg's uncertainty principle.
3: Right.
1: And in a nutshell, that principle tells us that nothing can ever be perfectly at rest, because that principle tells us that you can't know where something is and how quickly it's moving with complete precision. Now, if something is at rest, you know where it is, and you know that it's not moving, therefore you know how quickly it's moving, namely zero speed. That is in conflict with the basic principle of quantum mechanics. Now, that same idea applies to the strings. Strings themselves can never be completely stationary, because if they were, we would know where they are and how quickly they're moving with complete precision, and that is impossible. So strings always have a certain amount of jiggle, a certain amount of vibration, and therefore a string is really not a string if it's not vibrating.
3: Mm-hmm. Okay, well, thank you. That's very clear. And then another thing on a different subject, I'm kind of a layman with physics. Math is my least educated subject of my life, but I do love the sciences, biology, and whatnot. And one thing that's kind of put me off from reading more about string theory is something I read, and maybe I gleaned it wrong, from Stephen Hawking and perhaps Roger Penrose, I'm not sure, that kind of said string theory really doesn't say anything necessarily different than quantum mechanics already doesn't say, but this says it in a more elaborate way, which, though from your book, it's saying that it predicts gravity in the string theory, which is fascinating.
1: Yes.
3: So what would you say to someone, what would you say to your colleagues that have difficulty with your theory?
1: Yes. Well, I think that's a real important question, because string theory has been around for about 15 years, and there's certain people that are for it, and it's a growing community that are, and there's a small minority that still haven't been won over. Now, Stephen Hawking was one of those until about 1994, but he now has come over. So Stephen Hawking has given string theory his blessing.
3: Okay.
1: And I think the key thing to bear in mind about string theory is that it's the first theory that's been able to put together the laws of the tiny, quantum mechanics, with the laws of the huge, general relativity. Without string theory, you can't unite those two pillars of understanding into one consistent framework. And that's what string theory does. It gives us one logically coherent framework. And that's why I call my book The Elegant Universe, because string theory does paint a very elegant picture of everything within one basic overarching principle that everything is made up of the vibrations of strings. So that's a very important step towards understanding the universe at its deepest level, and that's really where we get excited about this theory. And as I mentioned, Hawking has now come over. String theory has revealed things about black holes that even he couldn't quite establish, and that to him is very impressive and compelling.
3: Oh, well, thanks. Another thing, do you have an email address that you're willing to give out?
1: Sure, absolutely.
0: Warning.
1: Warning coming up?
0: No, yes, you're welcome to give out your email address, doctor, but prepare yourself.
1: Gotcha. Well, let me give it in the following way. If you go to the Columbia University website, you, with a little bit of effort, can track me down. So if you really want to send me email, you go through those steps, you can easily find it.
3: Okay,
1: feel free
3: good,
1: to send on email.
0: Easy enough.
3: And then one last thing. People that are calling in tonight, maybe even Art himself, are having difficulty, well, indeed everybody is, with comprehending, you know, extra dimensions. And you tried, Dr. Green tried to clear it up, trying to say that it is not thinking, you know, it is not like thinking of parallel universes. And there's something that's very good in his book that maybe he can elaborate on, and that is that the vibrational qualities of the strings, let's say, hit these extra dimensions, and then they cause further ripples, if you will, that give rise possibly to what we know, and that's why these dimensions are so important.
1: Yes.
3: Maybe if you can give it a concrete approach like that, that it is an intricate framework of the universe that we know it and not something apart from it, maybe that would help clarify.
1: Yeah, that's a great question. In fact, it really is very satisfying for me to have you ask that question, because it really shows that in reading The Elegant Universe, you've really gotten the key point, because that is the key point of string theory, that the vibrational patterns of the strings themselves, the notes that they can play, we believe account for the properties of the particles that make up our universe. And it's those particle properties which are responsible for the fact that there can be a sun, and there can be an earth, and there can be life. So it's a very deep idea. And the point that the listener is stressing is these extra dimensions that the theory requires, they're really tiny. They're really crumpled up. We mentioned before they're like crumpled up like a piece of paper. But strings themselves are so small that they can vibrate into these extra dimensions. And the precise way that dimensions are curled up affects how the strings can vibrate, and thereby affects the properties of everything in the world around us. So these extra dimensions are not pie in the sky. They really perhaps hold the key to understanding why the universe appears and behaves as it does. And that's sort of a key point of my book, The Elegant Universe, to get across that these extra dimensions do have a real profound impact on the world as we know it.
0: All right, so these strings that vibrate are, we imagine, the smallest thing there is, yes?
1: Yes.
0: Okay, they vibrate. That is energy. Vibration is energy, no question about it. Where does the energy come from to vibrate those strings?
1: Right. Well, part of the answer comes from that idea of quantum theory that I mentioned before, that even when something has the lowest possible energy that it can have,
0: yes,
1: it always still jiggles. So quantum theory says that there's a limit to how low the energy can get. It's an unfamiliar idea, but it's one that is experimentally proven. But the other feature is the Big Bang itself was a moment in our history where there was an enormous amount of mass and energy crunched together into a tiny nugget, so that inside that nugget, the density of energy was enormous. And it's that energy which still suffuses throughout the cosmos today, after the Big Bang has allowed all matter and all space to erupt and unfurl to the cosmos that we witness. So you can trace back all of the energy that's now carried by strings, that's carried by the vibrations of strings, to the moment of the Big Bang. And I could say, what caused the Big Bang? Where'd that come from?
0: Well,
1: that's where our knowledge stops at the moment.
0: That's right. But I would ask this, if we are in an ever-expanding universe, would the energy in those strings be changing, lessening after the Big Bang, or could it be accelerating?
1: Well, certainly the density of the energy, the amount of energy per volume of space, is going down.
0: Yes.
1: So the energy carried by the strings does go down in that sense, absolutely.
0: Huh.
1: And that's why we think that if the universe does keep on expanding forever, it'll just get really cold and lifeless and boring, and the universe could end in a whimper, if that's the case.
0: Just a great sigh, probably unheard.
1: That's right, the great cosmic sigh as the universe just continues to expand. Now, the reverse of that, which you mentioned before, is if the universe should be like the rubber band and go out for a while, expand, and then contract.
0: Yes.
1: Well, as it contracts, it'll come closer together and hotter, and it'll end in what we call a big crunch.
0: Oh, yes, where everything goes back down to the smaller size than a quark.
1: But, exactly,
0: But you know, though, I've always wanted to ask this. If the universe began to contract, would the laws of physics as we now understand them perhaps change?
1: There's been debate about that.
0: I understand.
1: And I think that the current consensus, and certainly what most of us believe, is that the laws would not change. They'd be the same laws. The universe would be evolving. It would happen to be evolving in a manner that caused it to get smaller and smaller,
0: right,
1: as opposed to bigger and bigger. But the fundamental laws at work would be identical to those that are at work today.
0: Gotcha. All right, quickly, east of the Rockies, you're on the air with Dr. Brian Green. Hi.
4: Good morning, Eric. Good morning, Doctor.
0: Hi, where are you, sir?
4: This is George calling from Chicago Ridge, Illinois.
0: Okay.
4: A couple quick comments and a question.
0: All right.
4: Which would you like first?
0: The comments, I guess.
4: Okay. First comment was going back to your question to the doctor about the mind affecting the computer.
0: Yes.
4: Okay. Just as you were saying that, I had dialed and got a busy signal. And I told my digital phone,
0: yes,
4: that the very next time I punched the redial, I would get through, and sure enough, it rang.
0: Well, that may be synchronicity, sir.
4: That may be. But
0: yeah,
4: knowing the phone company, I kind of doubt it. The other comment was going back to the expansion of the universe.
0: Yes.
4: Considering what we've always been taught, that for every action there's an equal and opposite reaction.
0: That's right.
4: If it expands, does it not indeed have to, at some point, have to contract?
1: No. So equal and opposite reaction is a little bit different. It says, for instance, if you push on the wall is actually pushing back on you. That's the equal and opposite reaction.
0: Listen, I'm going to hold both of you for a second. We've got a break here, so caller, stay on the line, and we'll bring you back after the break. My guest is Dr. Brian Green. Stay right there.
5: 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That was Art Bell hosting Coast to Coast AM on this Somewhere in Time.

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1: You ever get a chance to see Neil Diamond?

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0: Once again, my guest, Dr. Brian Green, and my caller. Gentlemen, both of you, welcome back.
1: Thank you.
0: Caller, you're back on the air again.
1: Yes, we are. My question, doctor, is rather an interesting one. You mentioned a black hole and how the gravitational forces would slow down time earlier in the program.
0: Yes.
1: If you were to take something like the Starship Enterprise with its shields around it that would protect it and fly into a black hole with time slowing down as you went in there and the gravitational forces pulling you in faster and faster as you went, which would further slow down time as you went, would it not indeed take forever to get to the bottom of it, so to speak?
2: It's a real interesting question, and in fact, it's a subtle one. It depends on who you ask. If you're watching the Starship Enterprise from far away from the black hole, safety of a distance, and you see it heading towards the edge of the black hole, even getting to the edge from your point of view will appear to take infinite time. But from the point of view of someone on the ship, from the point of view of Captain Kirk, he'll just fly right into the black hole, and he'll do it in some ordinary, reasonable amount of time. That's the strange thing that Einstein taught us. Time as it elapses for you far away from the black hole is different from time as it elapses to someone who's near the black hole, like Captain Kirk on the Starship Enterprise. So the answer to your question depends on who's doing the measuring of time.
1: A very good answer.
0: Well, I'm glad you're happy. Thank you very much for the call. West of the Rockies, you're on the air with Dr. Brian Green. Hi.
3: Hi, Art. This is Debbie. I'm calling from Denver.
0: Hi, Debbie in Denver. Yell at us a little. You're not too strong.
3: Is that better?
0: That's better.
3: Okay. Art, can I make a bumper music request before I ask your guest a question?
0: Always.
3: Okay. I just have always thought this would be the coolest thing for you to play.
0: What?
3: It's a song by Yes called Wondrous Stories.
0: I know the song.
3: Doesn't that sound like some of your guests?
0: It does. It does.
3: Well, that's my request. Anyway.
0: Okay.
3: And for your guest, I would be very interested to know what his thoughts are about crop circles.
2: About what?
0: Crop circles. Yes, a very interesting phenomenon. Now, doctor.
2: You'll have to educate me on this one.
0: Oh, really?
2: Yeah.
0: You've never heard of crop circles?
2: No, sorry.
0: Mm-hmm. Well, for some number of years now, beginning, I guess we could go back actually a couple of decades, these very unusual formations began to appear in farmers' fields of wheat and other crops, barley and such. And some of them, for example, Julia sets, Mandelbrot sets, all sorts of circles, interlocking circles in fantastic symmetrical patterns, sometimes covering as much as 10 acres. Some of the crop circles were blamed on hoaxers with boards and chains, but others are so large and intricate they could not possibly have been done by human beings. And we have no explanation for them. It could be some sort of climate event, rather. It could be some sort of magnetic anomaly. It could be a lot of things, but we're curious, we're all curious. And when they test the wheat, for example, in what's considered to be a real crop circle, they find molecular changes in the wheat that can only be explained or nearly duplicated by, for example, taking some wheat and putting it in a microwave oven. In other words, molecular changes of that sort in the wheat. This crop circle.
2: Sounds interesting. I just don't know anything about it. So I don't think I can give too much insight on that particular phenomenon.
0: Fascinating. Absolutely fascinating. You are one of the first people that I have ever met that didn't at least know about crop circles.
2: Yeah, leading a rather sheltered existence out here in New York City. I guess we don't have too many fields. We don't have too many crops.
0: Not a lot of wheat fields, actually.
2: If they don't show up in Central Park, I wouldn't know about it.
0: Okay. First time caller line. You're on the air with Dr. Brian Green. Hi.
4: Hello.
0: Hello there.
4: This is a wonderful program.
0: I'm glad you're enjoying it.
4: But I've been up for half the night, and I'm going to be in trouble tomorrow.
0: I know the feeling.
4: Let's see, I wanted to compliment Dr. Green on his tactful maneuvering around a lot of these questions.
0: Yeah, I was pretty mean early, huh?
4: Yes, you were. And I had two short questions, hopefully not two bursts of laughter. Let's see, one of them was we can travel into the future and we can look into the past through in astronomy, but we can't look into the future. Is that right? We can't see.
2: Yes, that's right. So that's a real good distinction that you draw there. So the first one, you know, comes from Einstein's theory of relativity, as we discussed, tells us that time slows down for you if you move quickly or if you're near the edge of a black hole. Again, these are ideas that I describe in more detail in my book, The Elegant Universe, but the rough idea has that impact. It's time slows down for you, which means that if you then rejoin your friend that didn't go fast or stand near the hole, they will have aged more than you, so you'll have traveled into the future. And yes, you're also right. When you look out into space, you're actually looking back in time, because light takes a while to reach us from distant objects. So the light we receive right now actually was emitted a long time ago. So we're seeing things as they were a while back. So yes, we can travel into the future, we can look into the past, but we can't look into the future. Absolutely right.
4: Mm-hmm. And now here we are on our raisin, in our muffin.
2: Yes.
4: And we're looking out with all of our equipment. Is there anywhere out there that I could look and possibly be getting, where you think an edge is, where we're getting toward an edge?
2: Mm-hmm. Yeah, so it's a question that many people come to. They say, well, if the universe doesn't go on forever, if it ends,
0: yes,
2: is there an edge? And if there is, what's on the other side of the edge?
0: Yes, I would have asked that question in about 5 minutes.
2: Right, and and we believe, well, first of all, if it's possible that the universe is just infinite, that it goes on forever and there is no edge. That's one way of answering that question.
0: You mean empty space?
2: That's right. Empty space conceivably just goes on forever.
0: Yes, but how is that space generated, pray tell, since when we discussed pre-Big Bang, there was no space, there was no time, so how can it be out there?
2: Right. That's a great and subtle question, and it goes to the heart of a slight untruth, if one will, that people typically invoke when they're describing the Big Bang as this nugget from which all of space emerges. It's true that all of space as we know it, that we are able to access, emerged from the Big Bang, but there could be additional space that is beyond our ability to influence, which is out there and also unfolds in its own kind of Big Bang at the moment of creation. So in some sense, the bang could be creating space in a huge, in fact, infinite number of places throughout the cosmos simultaneously when the Big Bang occurs.
0: All right. Would the theory of everything be true out there?
2: Yes, absolutely. So the key thing is that there's nothing different. And in fact, there's no new law of physics that needs to be invoked to describe these other regions, because as time evolves, we are able to gain some access to these other regions of space, and therefore they come within the universe as we know it as time evolves, and therefore the theory of everything, if it's string theory or if it's something else that we discover in the future, is equally applicable in those regions as it is in ours. Now let me just also take one other version of the answer to this question. It could be that our universe doesn't go on forever and still doesn't have an edge. Now that's the one that puzzles people, but think of a beach ball. If you were a little ant walking on a beach ball, you could walk around and around, keep circling the beach ball over and over again.
0: Right.
2: And yet you'd never encounter an edge. Perhaps our universe is the same way. You might go out into space and you travel for a while, and surprisingly, you might come back to your starting point.
0: Well, I was going to say, as we build better and better telescopes, we're almost out. I think we use quasars as markers for distance. They're good for that. And is it possible, Doctor, that as they get finally the best telescope in the world and they can look out way past the beginning of the Big Bang, that they, if they could look that far, would in effect be looking at our creation from a circular point of view?
2: Yes. I mean, even to put it in slightly more everyday terms, we potentially, if we had powerful enough telescopes and the universe was shaped like a beach ball, you'd look deep out into space, and if you had a powerful enough telescope, you'd ultimately see the back of your own head.
0: That's right.
2: because you'd be looking in sort of a big, giant arc. So again, this is one of the ideas that comes out of Einstein's general relativity. It's a possibility, which, again, I do describe, you know, in my book, The Elegant Universe, to try to indicate this bizarre feature of the universe that could well be true. It could be the case that you look out into space far enough, and yet you're looking at your own back of your own head. Strange enough, but it could be true.
0: Wildcard line, you're on the air with Dr. Brian Greene and Art Bell. Hi.
5: First of all, Art, I'd like to say don't discount yourself. You're more than a radio talk show. You're a pretty good scientist yourself.
0: No, I'm not. Welcome. You're going to have to yell at us a little bit. Where are you?
5: I'm in Kansas City.
0: Okay.
5: Yeah, Dr. Kansas Green. City. Yeah, first of all, this is not my question, but I just want to, you know, verify something. But, you know, as far as super string theory?
2: Yes.
5: Yes. As far as I know, there really is nothing to really, as a physicist, that you can really do as an experiment to verify any aspect of it. Is that correct?
2: That's not quite correct.
5: What experiment?
2: So the experiment that we can't do, which would be the most convincing, is to actually peer down into the microscopic realm and see the strings themselves. That would kind of settle the issue completely if you saw
5: them. What kind of level are we talking about here in the microscope?
2: That's right. They're too small to see that. So the level we're talking about is perhaps a billion times smaller than anything that we can currently see.
5: Mm-hmm.
2: So that at the moment
5: is
2: beyond our ability. You're right. But you see, there are indirect ways to test string theory. String theory predicts that there should be additional particles beyond the ones that we are familiar with, beyond the electrons and the quarks.
0: Right.
2: And there's a big machine that's being built in Geneva, Switzerland. It should be ready by the year 2010.
0: Because we wouldn't build ours in Texas.
2: That's exactly right. Mm. We could have had it here, but then Congress canceled the funding for that. So that machine is going to slam matter against matter at very high speed, and it's going to look for these additional particulate ingredients in the debris from those collisions. And if they are found, it will be strong indirect evidence that this theory is on the right track. So I wouldn't really say that there's no way to make contact with experiment, because that's an experiment that will be carried out within a decade.
0: Well, Doctor, then my question to you would be, don't you have some feelings of dismay that while our accelerator in Texas got canceled for budgetary reasons, we apparently are doing all kinds of very expensive black budget research on EMP weapons and other weapons, biological, chemical, all kinds of things.
2: No, it is. It is definitely disheartening that fundamental research has taken a back seat to weapons research.
0: Right.
2: You take some of that weapons research and turn it into fundamental research, and these wondrous things of the universe would be understood and explored and discovered here in the United States and far more quickly. So I agree with that.
0: And yet you remain an optimist.
2: Oh, absolutely. I think that that will change in time. Even if things aren't perfect yet, I do remain optimistic that things will continue to get better.
0: Well, I'm impressed. East of the Rockies, you're on the air with Dr. Brian Greene. Hi. Hello there. Going
6: East
0: once.
6: Of the Rockies.
0: Yeah, that's you.
6: Thank you, Art. Much to thank you for and your programs, but a quick question for Doctor, please.
0: Sure.
6: I had heard years ago that voices and speech is suspended in space. And if we had the technology, we could actually retrieve voices and comments or conversations with ancestors. Is that true?
0: Well, actually, let me just rephrase it a little bit. I have heard that there is research being done, Doctor, that, for example, a window or even other inanimate objects are, in effect, recorders of vibrations that pass by them. And that you might, in fact, be able to, if you knew how, to recover those vibrations and translate them back into intelligent sounds or speech or whatever.
2: Yes, in principle, that's true. You see, when somebody speaks, the vocal cords cause air to vibrate. And it's the vibrations in the air, which is what we normally call sound.
0: Mm-hmm.
2: And those vibrations, those air molecules moving back and forth, when they slam into other objects, be it a window or a table, do influence the window or the table. So much so that if you understood the makeup of the table and its particular history well enough, you could imagine trying to reverse the effects.
0: Yes.
2: And try to work out what it was that caused them to evolve in the way that they did, and thereby recreate the sound vibrations which caused them to evolve to their present form. Now, actually carrying that out, is so unimaginably difficult that I'd almost put the word impossible on it. But in principle, that information could still be within the object.
0: So in other words, that bed might talk.
2: I'm reluctant to say yes to that, but I'd say the information is still there in principle. But in practice, getting it is very, very much beyond anything you can ever imagine doing.
0: Yes, of course. Well, it has been such a pleasure having you on the air. You're going to have to promise to come back, number one.
2: Absolutely.
0: And number two, I hope your book sells like crazy, and I'm certain that it will. Actually, I'm certain that it will. How's it doing so far?
2: Oh, it's doing very well. It's on a number of bestseller lists in L.A. and San Francisco, and it just missed the Times list last week. So hopefully The Elegant Universe will make it up there one of these days.
0: Well, The Elegant Universe, folks, is available on Amazon.com, which you can get to through my website. So let's see what we can do to sales overnight. I have a feeling something rather dramatic, Doctor. It has been a pleasure. Thank you.
2: Thank you very much.
0: Good night. That's Dr. Brian Greene, who is a professor of mathematics and theoretical physics at Columbia. And indeed, it was a pleasure having him on the air. It has been a pleasure being here with you, and all I can say is tomorrow night we'll come back and do it again. Tomorrow night will be a mixture between open lines, God knows there's plenty to talk about, and we also will have a guest, a man who in email calls himself a peak junkie. It's more about Everest, only this time it's going to have a pretty heavy paranormal slant. Because there is a pretty heavy paranormal slant to Everest. Anyway, listen, don't forget, later today, there's going to be a Dreamland that airs on Broadcast.com. So, if you can sneak away and get to your computer and your boss doesn't notice, join us beginning at 1 o'clock Pacific Time for a Dreamland you won't forget. I'm Art Bell from the High Desert. 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

0: 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This is Coast to Coast AM with Art Bell. Now, here again is Art.
1: Once again, here I am. Good morning, everybody. It has been a rough day in more ways than one. I've got a very shocking, surprising program coming up for you. My guests are going to be Richard C. Hoagland and astronomer Tom Van Flandren, Dr. Van Flandren, talking about the face on Mars. The second Mars photograph is in. The raw image is obviously much, much better than we had of the face. I mean, you can see actual stuff in the raw image this time. The enhancements will be coming in the hours to follow. So there is going to be some really shocking information throughout the night for you. And if you want to know what's really going on, you'll keep it tuned right here. Just a couple of items that I'd like to run by you. One is, I would like to do again at this hour because of coverage into the area. When I was very young, my cousin, my first cousin, lived down the street from me, and he was my... And Freddie and I would play magic carpet all the time. Sounds dumb for an adult to be talking about, right? But in my room, we would put a carpet down. We'd put a fan up at the front of the carpet. That was the propulsion system. And we had various buttons and knobs that we would twiddle and fly to different points on the Earth. And we played what we called magic carpet. And Freddie was very, very close to me and my first cousin. I news that Freddie is dead. Frederick Lenz, I'll read from the Associated Press, Frederick Lenz II, a best-selling author who packaged his Eastern philosophies for a 90s audience, was found dead in a bay near his $2 million Long Island